0: regional organization, and the left have built a machine to do this over the years, can go around hoovering up ballots that are just lying around, getting people to vote a particular way. This all goes on, it's all perfectly legal, but it's got to change, because we cannot have a situation where so many people feel that the elections are all biased in one direction because of the way they're designed.
1: Steve, you are the first Republican to advance to a California general election for governor since Arnold Schwarzenegger back in 2006. Now, California has 4 million more registered Democrats than Republicans, so the math is not on your side. Why is this election different, and is there a path for a Republican to win, you mainly, in November?
0: Well, there are two pieces of math that are on our side. I'll just give you those. First of all, there's a majority of Californians who want change. Whether it's the last poll was 57%, other polls have had it just around 60% or higher, who say that the state is going in the wrong direction and needs change. So that's the starting point. We've got a majority who want change after 16 years of Democrat one-party rule. Secondly, if you look at the numbers of votes that we need to win in the general election in November, it's a midterm year. If you look at the number who voted for President Trump in California in the 2024 presidential election, 6.1 million voters in California voted for President Trump. That's more than enough than what I would need to win in November. So it starts with really maximizing that turnout. Of course, we're not going to get 100% of a presidential year turnout in a midterm year, but that's your starting point. On top of that, it's a very simple, positive plan to address the issues that people are concerned about. Top of that list, how expensive everything is. The heart of my campaign is one word, Californable, with specific plans to make life more affordable for people. Your first $100,000 tax-free, $3 gas, cut your electric bills in half, a home you can afford to buy, capping vehicle registration. These are the kinds of common sense, practical things that will bring people to our side, regardless, I think, of their partisan beliefs or even which party they voted for in the past.
1: Steve, President Trump has been calling the integrity of the vote into question in California. How do you negotiate the president's endorsement of you in a state where he's running 10 points below the national average?
0: Well, I said when the president endorsed me, it was Easter Sunday, a very memorable day for me this year when I received the president's endorsement. I was honored to have it. And I think it will bring practical benefits to Californians. That's how I make the case, that actually, if you have a governor who has a good relationship with the president and his team, we can deliver good results. For example, my plan to get us to $3 gas in California involves opening up California energy production. The president and his team right now are trying to do that. They're being blocked by Gavin Newsom. But if we work together, we can bring gas prices down. Same with finding fraud in our massively bloated healthcare budgets in California. The vice president and his fraud task force are trying to do that. Gavin Newsom is blocking it. If we work together, we can cut out the waste and the fraud. That's a key part of how we lower taxes and so on. So I think it's all about the positive, practical benefits that we'll bring to Californians.
1: Yeah, so I mean, your signature idea is no state income tax on the first $100,000 and then a 7.5% flat tax above that. I guess you pay for that implementing what you call CalDoge, where you find waste and fraud in the system. Is that the math here?
0: Exactly. You nailed it. We've been looking into the fraud and waste and abuse in our budgets for most of this year. We've published 5 fraud reports now. One of them gave as well as finding individual examples of fraud and waste and abuse, we published our overall analysis of the total. And it comes to $425 billion over the last 5 years. That's around $80 billion a year, if you even it out over the years. The cost of removing state income tax for people earning $100,000 is about $8 billion. So there's more than enough that we can find from the budget to pay for that and many more changes, because we got to cut taxes across the board. The quickest way we can get money into people's pockets is to stop the government taking so much out. And that's my plan.

0: California spent over $20 billion, Steve, in the last 5 years on the homeless problem with negligible results. I mean, I've been out there and covered the crisis. I mean, you've got encampments, you've got people in RVs moving all over the place, you know, parking on beachfronts. You use the phrase homeless industrial complex to describe where a lot of this money has gone. What is that, and can it be held accountable? What do you do to reduce homelessness?
1: Well, remember, this is government money. This is taxpayer money, and the governor has mm-hmm. control over where that money goes, because a lot of it is coming through the executive branch. Even the state legislature, controlled by Democrats, demanded an audit of that homelessness spending, and Gavin Newsom blocked it. So actually, I think we're going to have some allies on this, even among Democrats, because they don't want to see this money wasted any more than anyone else does. The two components of the homeless industrial complex are, number one, a network of nonprofits who are there supposedly delivering, as they call it, services to homeless people. But these are, in reality, processes that just keep people stuck in the situation that they're in. They don't help people if they're addicted to drugs recover from that and get their lives back on track, or provide mental health care if that's the issue. The second part of it is the network of crony developers that are taking huge amounts of money for building what they call preventive care services, supported care services. What that actually means is an apartment building which is costing up to $1 million per unit because of all the different regulations that are layered into it, union contracts and so on. For someone to be given this as a housing unit, but their underlying problem hasn't been solved. So they're still addicted to drugs, or they're still in severe mental health crisis. And that's why the situation doesn't get any better. Huge amounts of money going into providing these housing units and then services, neither of which actually help people escape from homelessness and all the problems associated with it.
0: I want to talk about Proposition 36, which passed last November. Now, this is a measure that restored criminal penalties for theft and drug offenses. Governor Newsom and the Democrats fought against this, but violent crime is up 23%. Arrests are down 30 statewide, Steve. What more must a governor do to get a handle on crime, and how do you implement that proposition?
1: Well, that, where you ended is where you got to start, actually implementing it. Gavin Newsom has refused to implement it. That proposition reversed many of the damaging components of an earlier one that was passed when Kamala Harris was state attorney general. Prop 47, among other things, that legalized theft of up to $950 per day. So Prop 36 is vital in turning things around. They're not implementing it. It actually connects to what we were just talking about, because one of the components of Prop 36 is mandated addiction recovery treatment for drug-related crime, but they're not providing that. So it's really connected to the previous discussion. In terms of crime generally, one of the biggest things we need to do is reverse one of the most damaging things that's happened, which is the prison closure program. Over the last 15 years, starting with the previous governor, Jerry Brown, and then accelerated under Gavin Newsom, many state prisons have been closed. Tens of thousands of dangerous, violent criminals have been released either into the community or transferred to county jails. They're now massively overcrowded. That means at the local level, the system knows that there can't really be any proper punishment. So you have many law enforcement officials have told me that at the local level, it's basically what they call catch and release, a term we used to use for what goes on at the border. That's what's going on with crime. There's no accountability. Criminals understand that. And therefore, there's nothing that can be done to solve the problem. So it starts with my commitment to increase prison capacity so we can both provide accountability for committing a crime and rehabilitation so that we reduce reoffending.
0: Yeah, Steve, on top of all that, California is a sanctuary state. Local law enforcement is prohibited from cooperating with federal ICE agents in most circumstances. And we've seen the federal government sue California jurisdictions. And there have been a number of cases where criminal illegal aliens are captured, as you mentioned a moment ago, released back into California to commit more serious crimes. as governor, you cannot repeal that sanctuary law without the legislature. What do you do to protect Californians?
1: Well, what I've said, you're right, Raymond, and we just had another example of that, a horrific example, just a week or so ago, where someone exactly as you described, who should have been deported, and if there had been cooperation between state and federal law enforcement, would have been thrown out of the country, a repeat violent criminal, was released back in the community in California, murdered in the most horrific and brutal way, two women and a little baby. That was just a week or so ago. We keep seeing these completely avoidable atrocities. Now, you're right that SB 54, the sanctuary state law, that was passed in 2017. The governor can't overturn that. But there is a federal lawsuit in the works that may well overturn that law on the grounds that it's unconstitutional. It violates the U.S. Constitution. So that is happening as we speak. But operationally, even within that sanctuary state law, there's a whole long list of crimes and potential areas of concern where there is scope for cooperation between state and local and federal law enforcement. It's just that the Democrats in charge here choose not to use that opportunity. So obviously, as governor, I will do so in an operational sense, even if the law still stands, that whole sanctuary approach will have ended in California as soon as I take office.
0: Steve, it's been said repeatedly that Californians, especially in Los Angeles and the Bay Area, are more comfortable with progressive immigration policies. Are they really? And is the open border consensus in California actually cracking? What does a common sense immigration policy look like for the state?
1: Well, they say they are until it starts to affect them. And that's what we're seeing. And I think that this is a very important issue for us to get right. Obviously, immigration policy is a federal matter. The question is, are you going to have a governor who actively works to undermine federal policy? Remember, this is policy that Americans voted for in the 2024 election. President Trump couldn't have been clearer about where he stood on immigration and what he wanted to achieve. And he won the popular vote. He won the swing states. It was a very clear verdict from the American people. And so, especially after all these lectures that we get from Democrats about honoring elections and not overturning elections and how much they revere our democracy, I think it's absolutely clear that the governor of a state like California can't be in the business of trying to overturn the immigration policy that Americans as a whole voted for. And that's going to be my attitude, to have constructive cooperation where we lower the temperature on this issue. Nobody wants to see the scenes that we saw about a year ago in California with those riots against ICE, let alone what happened in Minneapolis. Mm-hmm. So my objective here is calm and productive cooperation so we make sure that all our laws, including federal immigration laws, are peacefully enforced.
0: Well, and you make a great point. Immigration is a federal issue, and it really is up to the locality to cooperate with the federal authorities. That's the way it has to work. California has some of the most restrictive education policies in the country regarding parental rights, school curriculum, transgender policies. Now, the Supreme Court temporarily blocked a law that would prohibit informing parents of their child's sexual identity. This is a big issue for Catholics, as is school choice. Steve, for parents in your state who feel shut out of those decisions about children's education, what specifically would change in a Hilton administration?
1: Well, we would not only implement the spirit and the letter of that ruling, we would go further and put more and more power in parents' hands. And when I say we, there's a team here. There's a very powerful advocate for parents' rights who really led the way on that particular case, Sonia Shaw, who's running for state superintendent of education. One of the things that I've done that's different in this race is put together a slate of candidates, a team running for the statewide elected offices, lieutenant governor, attorney general, and so on. I call it the golden ticket for the golden state. And Sonia's been a ferocious champion for parents' rights. And together, we will make sure that we not only implement that particular ruling fully in California, but we go further, because we've got to get away from this ideological extremism that treats children as in some sense the responsibility and the property of the state rather than parents. And so we're going to be going in a completely new direction on many issues here, on the curriculum, on this kind of gender extremism, on vaccines and exemptions for that. There's a whole set of things where we need to restore the balance in favor of parents and families.
0: Steve, you've assembled what your campaign describes as a broad coalition, working class voters, Latino voters, small business owners, religious conservatives, even Silicon Valley tech figures. What is the single thread that ties all of them together?
1: It's two words. It's common sense. It's just a belief, I think, on the part of so many Californians that things have just gone too far. And when you have a party that's in control for so long without any kind of constraint, they get ideological, they get extreme, and we go far, far away from the common sense that just regular people would want to see. And that's what ends up with this extreme kind of legislation and regulation with the bloat of the government. So you end up with this absolutely absurd, bloated nanny state regulatory regime that's trying to boss you around from morning till night, telling you how to raise your kids, how to run your business, how to live your life, what car to drive, what kind of house to live in, how to cook your food, endless micromanagement of your life while they neglect the basic functions of government, public safety, the roads, cleaning up homelessness. Those are the things that are not being done right because they're focused on pushing forward this ideological experiment. So we've got to get back to that simple common sense of the government providing a platform and a foundation for individuals, families, and businesses to thrive and flourish and follow their dream wherever it may take them.
0: Steve, for years I appeared on your show, so this is odd for me to be on the other side of this, but I'm going to ask you to put your pundit hat on for a moment. Your opponent, Javier Becerra, he's a former California attorney general. He was Biden's HHS secretary. He is regarded, and I guess when you compare him to the Democratic apparatus there in California, he is viewed as a moderate. Is that a sign that the electorate is changed and has changed, and that the Democratic Party is trying to, in some ways, slow their roll?
1: He's not a moderate at all. He's actually more of the same but worse. Look at one of the issues that we discussed, immigration. He's supported by and very close to an organization called CHIRLA, C-H-I-R-L-A. Mm. It's an immigrant rights group that was really behind those ICE riots in Los Angeles. They're an extreme organization. He's very close to that. He's really, Javier Becerra, in many ways, the living embodiment of more of the same. He's been a career politician in California for 36 years, steeped in all the organizations that represent this leftward drift in California, the unions, the activist groups. That's who he is. And then when you ask, he's been asked, what would you change about where we've got to in California, the far left move that has left us with the highest poverty rate, highest unemployment rate, highest cost of living in the country. When he was asked, is there anything you would change? He couldn't think of anything. He gave the Kamala Harris answer that she gave on The View when she was asked that question in relation to Joe Biden. Mm-hmm. So my argument would be on him. Javier Becerra is even worse than Gavin Newsom, and actually a very dangerous proposition, because if we don't change direction in California, I think we're heading for real disaster, particularly on the economic front. So many people and businesses that I've been meeting in the last year on the campaign trail have said to me, we're waiting till November. We're waiting to see if you can pull this off. And if we can do that, then we'll stay. But if we don't, if you don't make this happen, then we're out. And the exodus from California, both people and businesses that we've seen in the last few years, I think it's going to turn into a stampede. And you're going to see real economic crisis as the tax base leaves, jobs leave, and California really falls off an economic cliff. And that's the risk of electing this man, Javier Becerra.
0: Steve, you were born in Britain. Your parents fled Soviet Hungary in 1956. You ended up at Oxford. You become a top advisor to the British Prime Minister. Then you follow your wife, who was in tech, to California in 2012. You became an American citizen in 2021. What is it about America and California specifically that drew you here and makes you want to contribute to the upbuilding of this state?
1: Well, it was one of the greatest honors of my life to become an American citizen. But for me, California represents the very best of America. Sometimes I use this phrase, California means to America what America means to the world. It represents, for me, California, all the great American virtues and qualities, energy and ambition and optimism and hustle, and also a certain rebel spirit. That's one of the reasons that California's been this extraordinary success story for more than a century, creating businesses and industries that have changed the world in so many different ways, because people come here with that sense of rebellion and that very much, and said, we're going to do things differently. We're not going to accept the way things have been done. And as a result of that, we've created this extraordinary engine of innovation and opportunity in so many different ways in California. And that's why I feel so at home here. There's a soul and a spirit about this state. And that's what's being crushed by this bloated, bureaucratic, nanny state government, bossing everybody around. Mm. It's really crushing the spirit of California. And that's what I want to restore.
0: Yeah. Final question before I let you go. On day one, what's your first executive order?
1: Well, I've said that we're going to be sending to the, well, it's actually a budget bill that I'm sending to the legislature, which will enact those tax changes. And then the other part of day one, it's going to be a very long and busy day one, is actually major changes to the executive branch, to all these bureaucracies, hundreds of state agencies, thousands of appointments. I'm already lining up the people that we're going to be putting into these key positions to make these changes directly starting on day one. I'm going to be better prepared for this than any incoming governor we've seen in our state's history. The changes will come very quickly as soon as we get there next January.
0: Steve Hilton, thank you for being here. We will leave it there. Thank you for your time. Good luck in November. We'll check in with you in the meantime.
1: Wonderful. Great to be with you, Raymond. Thank you.
0: He's a Catholic psychotherapist, founder of CatholicCounselors.com, as well as host of More to Life on EWTN Radio. His 2024 study with Kara at Georgetown on the Future Faithful Families Project is a must-read, and a recently released report from the Institute for Family Studies only confirms what he's been saying for a while. Here to unpack it all, please welcome Dr. Greg Popcheck. Greg, this new IFS study, Passing the Torch, How Faith Moves Across Generations, caught my eye. It looks at data from tens of thousands of American adults raised Christian to determine what actually works when it comes to passing the faith on to their kids. Now, what is the single most important factor that you think it reveals?
2: That the likelihood of passing the faith on to our kids is directly dependent upon the degree to which our children experience the faith as the source of the warmth in our homes growing up. Both our study and this more recent study from the Institute for Family Studies found that certainly religious participation was important, but the thing that made even family prayer, mass attendance, youth group involvement, Catholic education, the thing that made all those religious practices stick was the children's ability to see how the faith was making a practical, tangible difference in the quality of the relationships in both their parents' marriage and the family life. And that's not to say, by the way, that these families are perfect stretch. For example, in our study, we found that, you know, when people talked about the struggles that their families faced, they were very much the same kind of struggles that every family has. But they would say that their families approached those struggles differently through prayer, through communication, and they really felt that their faith held them together through trial and challenged them to grow and come closer to each other through those difficulties.
0: The numbers here are striking. Children of parents who attended church weekly were more than twice as likely to worship weekly as adults. Families who simply said grace before meals were three times more likely to produce weekly churchgoers. So, Greg, what is it about the small, repeated practices that carry so much weight for kids and, I guess, families?
2: Well, as Catholics in particular, we recognize that rituals are incredibly important, both on a spiritual level, but on a psychological level as well. There's a ton of research that shows that the best way that families can communicate their values across generations is through simple family rituals. We categorize them into four areas: working, playing, talking, and praying together. And when Christian families have strong rituals for working, playing, talking, and praying together, we model Christian attitudes toward all the things human beings do. And so, you know, how do we as a Christian family work together and prioritize our relationship over the task? When we talk, do we just have to trade those sorts of, you know, how was your day? It was fine. What did you do in school? Nothing. Or are we having time for real conversations about how God showed up for us as a family and what do we need to do to take better care of each other? Make time to play together and the company. And
0: that IFS study found that talking openly about faith at home several times a week doubled the odds of a child remaining religious, even as an adult. And yet, even some Catholic parents are reluctant to discuss their faith or firm absolutes that it offers their children, Greg, because the culture at large is allergic to these ideas.
2: Well, that's absolutely true. I think we're not encouraged enough as lay people to really talk about our faith and share kind of our witness and why our faith matters. Mm-hmm. The interesting thing, though, the IFS study also found, though, that couples who reported being very satisfied in their marriage were five times more likely to have regular faith conversations with their children. Again, showing that it's not just the spiritual practice, it's really the evidence of the love in the home that motivates us to really share our faith, because we see it making a real difference.
0: Yeah, and for all the dads out there, a child who has a very good relationship with his or her father had a 58% better chance of attending church weekly as an adult, 73% more likely to believe in God. Talk us through, and I know, Greg, you deal with this all the time on your show and in all your work, the importance of that father-child relationship and the effect it has.
2: Yeah, so, you know, when we talk about this, of course, women often feel like, well, gee whiz, do I matter at all? And does it? And what research really shows is that, in a sense, moms make sure that their children's spiritual lunch is packed. Dads make sure they take it to school. In the sense, the dad is the first other, right? For the first several years of life, the child doesn't even think that mom is separate from me. We're the same body. Of course, the baby grew up inside mom, right? So, of course, you think that. So dad is the first other and represents the world for the child. So when dad engages in faith practices, it symbolizes to the child, this is how the world works. But when mom is just engaged in the faith practices, it says, this is what our personal life is supposed to be. So when people talk about how they are spiritual but not religious, very often, those folks would come from a home where the mom was very faithful in some way, but the dad may not have been, because they learned that faith was a private personal expression, as opposed to, with dad being involved, that it was a public expression as well.
0: Yeah, fascinating. The new IFS study looks broadly at Christian households. Your own work with Cara at Georgetown that I mentioned earlier specifically focused on Catholic families. And one of the takeaways from your study was pretty shocking. Only about 15% of children raised Catholic became practicing Catholics. What does that mean for the church? And why do you think that number is so low, 15% for Catholics?
2: Yeah, I mean, well, it means that we're hemorrhaging our children and that all the things that we've been told to do aren't enough. You know, I think we regularly get calls on the show, More to Life, from people who say, you know, I did all the things and my child isn't Catholic. We sacrificed to send them to Catholic school. We went to Mass every week. We prayed the rosary. We did all the things. And those are important things. Of course, without those religious practices, we're not conveying anything. But what we found both in our study and what I think this IFS study is showing is that the spiritual practices are the information, the relationship, the quality of the relationship are the lines of communication. So if we're doing all the things to communicate religious information or spiritual information, to use the metaphor, but those avenues of communication are clogged because the relationship isn't reflective of the love of Christ in our homes, then children tend to see faith practices as a weird hobby that my parents have that they like for some reason, but doesn't really mean a whole lot to me. So when families are able to just engage in religious practices, but show how those religious practices are making a difference in the quality of their relationships in the marriage and family life, that's when it really resonates for kids. And that's what makes it stick.
0: Your study found something, and you said it a little earlier, that it wasn't just families who go to Mass or sent their kids to Catholic school. It was whether the child, and you mentioned this at the top, and I want to make sure people hear it, it's whether the child felt that their faith was the source of warmth in the home, What is that warmth, right, and what does it look like in a successful family?
2: Sure. And well, and you know, you can have, we could have a warm home where you have a faithful home, but unless the kids really see those two things tied together, it doesn't tend to make as much of a difference. And so simple example, like, you know, I remember growing up, you know, when my mom would give me a hug, she'd also make the sign of the cross on my head and tell me that as much as she loved me, Jesus loves me even more. Or when we would pray together, we would make sure that we prayed about the things that were going on in our family so that we'd ask God's guidance on different challenges that we were facing or decisions that we had to make. And really, we'd really talk about what that prayer time meant for us as a family and how we can live out our faith more directly. We'd have those conversations about faith, but they weren't lectures. They were discussions as I was, you know, working with my parents on household stuff or playing a game. You know, it just was part of the relationship. And so, you know, I never got the sense that faith was a separate thing. And I think that this was the experience that the adult children we interviewed, because we interviewed both parents and the adult children. But when we talked to the adult children, that's what very much they resonated with too, that sharing the faith as part of their family life was very much tied up in the affection and the affirmation, the connection that they enjoyed as a family. It wasn't just something that was tacked on to the family day.
0: Your research features something called the Liturgy of Domestic Church Life. Explain what that is, Greg, and can a family actually implement that without it feeling too programmatic?
2: Yes. So what we're calling this Liturgy of Domestic Church Life is a framework of 12 habits that we identified in family, Catholic families who exhibited greater than average closeness and who successfully passed on the faith to all of their adult children. And we call it a liturgy because the research really shows that these practices tend to be universal and universally in common with happy families, healthy families across culture and across time. So we would suggest that these practices were actually built into God's design of the family at the beginning of time. To call something a liturgy is a way of worshiping God that was instituted by God, right? So nobody came up with a way to turn bread and wine into the body and blood of Christ. Jesus had to do that. Well, nobody invented the family either. God had to do that. And he built into his design of the family certain practices that help families thrive. And when united with God's grace, enable families to become holy families too. And so these 12 practices are simple things like prioritizing family time, generous affection, having rituals for working, playing, talking, and praying together. They're not things that you have, you know, not certain craft projects that you have to do or certain recipes that you have to make or clothing that you have to wear. It's very much a framework that you can plug in your own family culture and your own family values and your own family identity, but it gives you a framework to be able to say, these are the kinds of practices that our family needs to do to have the faith be the center of the warmth in our homes.
0: Greg, for parents watching tonight, I mean, these are people who were there for their child's first communion, their confirmations, and now never or rarely see their kids at Mass. What's the one thing you'd tell them to do differently now?
2: To focus on relationship again, because what we tend to do is we want to lecture. We want to say, well, you know, clearly they just forgot the lessons we tried to teach. And it's not so much that our adult kids forgot those lessons, it's that they don't see how they're relevant to their lives and to their relationship. And so by building our relationship with them and looking for ways to bring the faith into it. So, for example, if your adult child is complaining about their workday, you can empathize with them first and say, I'm so sorry that you're going through that. But then say, you know, Lord, please bless my son and help me know how to support him. And then move on. You know, we bring those little examples of faith into the empathy and the interactions that we have. And whenever if they complain about it, we can say, you know, that's just me. I'm call me crazy, but I love you and I know Jesus loves you. So I want to ask him for help too. You know, so we bring those little examples of faith, we share our witness, and we look for those ways to make faith relational.
0: Well, Greg, we will leave it there. You can follow Dr. Greg Palpchak's work at CatholicCounselors.com. And I thank you so much for being here.
2: Thank you, Raymond.
0: Over on Arroyo Grande, I sat down with Coach Charles Bowles. He is a high school Catholic coach who has an inspiring story of his 25-year battle with cancer, which he calls the greatest gift he ever received, and he shares the lessons and the perspective he gained from it. You write that your cancer fight is one of the greatest gifts God has ever given you, and it taught you to quit worrying about everything else. What is it that you discovered in the midst of that gift?
3: Well, first of all, I told myself I get really emotional. I'm a very emotional person. I told myself I was not going to cry. So for the audience, let them know that I cut up a lot of onions right before we did this show.
0: Okay.
3: But yes, cancer, it was the greatest gift God gave me, simply because it made me step back from myself and say, okay, you know, what are the things that are most important to you? What is it that you want to get out of life? What is your purpose here on this planet? And what does God want out of you? And those are pretty awesome things to reflect on, especially when you're a young person. And I feel very grateful that I was able to reflect on that. Not so that I'm saying that I'm a better person than anybody else by any stretch of the imagination. I just was able to look at life through a different set of lenses that most people get to look at life through. One of the main things I found out was quit chasing the almighty dollar and start spending time where time needs to be spent. You know, we were put on this earth to love God and to love one another.
0: 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In 1946, Mother Frances Cabrini became the first American citizen to be canonized by the Roman Catholic Church. In 2024, an epic film chronicling her life and work hit theaters. And if you missed it before, you can catch it now right here on EWTN. Here to tell us about the movie and the tie-in with the National Eucharistic Pilgrimage is the driving force behind Cabrini, Philly businessman and philanthropist Eustace Wolfington. Eustace, thanks for being here. Now, this project clearly wasn't just a business decision. What was it about the life of Mother Cabrini that made you say, I've got to commit this story to the screen?
4: Well, when I first started learning about Mother Cabrini's life, I discovered she was not only a great saint, she was a great entrepreneur. And so my first attraction was, I was going to be in business, and I wanted to be successful in business. And so I thought I'd adopt her as my patron saint because of her success, not only in the field of our Lord, but also in the field of business success. She's a very good businesswoman. Yeah, I had to read more about her her deep spiritual life. That also affected me because she spent a lot of time when she went to a high school. It was called the Daughters of the Sacred Heart. And she would spend maybe 3 or 4 hours a day in front of the Sacred Heart, meditating and praying. And that's how she developed her devotion. And it's kind of like what I had done in my life for several years.
0: Yeah. Well, she faced extraordinary resistance, Eustace, from the Archbishop of New York to politicians, and really from a culture who saw an immigrant woman as invisible. When you were making the film, what of her tenacity surprised you the most?
4: Well, with Mother Cabrini, honestly, Raymond, nothing really surprised me. But I think her courage to live up to her convictions and achieve the goals that she has set out to achieve and overcome any obstacle is what impressed me most. Yeah, they tried to thwart her progress, and she was just, Mother Cabrini knew, I always say that Mother Cabrini knew her big picture in life was eternity. And because that was her end goal, and everything she did was for eternity, then nothing got in the way of her program.
0: She was like a train on the track, undeterred, no matter whether it was, you know, papal opposition, bishops, it didn't matter. She kept barreling through and going back for more. EWTN screening the movie on broadcast Sunday, July 5th, for those watching. And you can also stream it now through July 15th on EWTN Plus. Eustace, how did this partnership come together, and what does it mean to you that EWTN is carrying Mother Cabrini's story now and bringing it to a wider audience?
4: It came together because one of the nuns from her order came and asked me to help make a film. And that was in 1911. 1918, I finally agreed to do it. 2018. 2018. And It just was a, we made Mother Cabrini the, our executive producer, and she just guided us all the way along. And it was a great adventure making this film.
0: Mother Angelica, who obviously is the foundress of EWTN, Mother Cabrini was one of her favorite saints. And after reading about her life and then seeing your movie, you can realize why. I mean, she too was an entrepreneur who had things she had to accomplish for God. What does it mean to you to have EWTN and Mother's Network carrying Mother Cabrini's story and your version of it?
4: The last time we met, you had told me that story about Mother Angelica. And I've thought a lot about it, and it's increased my devotion, so to speak, for Mother Angelica, because I could see where she copied in every way, shape, and form. She had these tremendous obstacles to overcome and had the perseverance and resilience and the faith that God would take care of everything, but not just in a very business-like way. She also was a great business person. So have an idea, EWTN, pick it up. And for what the EWTN is and what they become, to me, it's not only a great honor and a privilege, but I think it's the best outlet we could possibly ever find to get the word of Mother Cabrini out to the Catholic community.
0: The movie is the official spiritual partner of the National Eucharistic Pilgrimage as it heads down what they're calling the St. Francis Cabrini Route. Mother Cabrini lived that pilgrimage theme to encounter Christ, then go serve. Now, dioceses along the pilgrimage route are screening the film, I guess, to move hearts before the pilgrimage arrives. What are you hearing from people after they've seen Cabrini, Eustace?
4: Well, anyone who sees Cabrini, as you already know, Raymond, is blown away. The movie is so inspirational. We have a saying that you walk into the green film one person and you walk out another person. There is a total transformation. And since Mother Cabrini, the thing that made her so admirable in America was that she was an immigrant, and she had the Italian immigrants. And the first thing she taught them was you're going to become great American citizens. She said, you came from a great country. You're now in a new country. This is your new country. And you're going to become a great American citizen. And you're going to do it through education. And you're going to do it through, living your faith. And to me, that's the best message to anybody coming to this country, is to become a great American citizen. And it's a great message to all the people in America.
0: As we mark 250 years of a nation, Eustace, why is the story of this Italian immigrant nun, who Pope Leo XIII sent here to serve people, why is that so quintessentially American in your mind?
4: Well, I think it's especially today American in our mind, because we were built, we were a country, as it says in the film, we were all immigrants at one time, or our ancestors were. And we always had a nation built under God. And when I was growing up at my age, I'm getting up there now, God was always the center of everything, it seemed to me, the country did. Whereas today, we seem to take God out of the country. And I think Mother Cabrini is the example, is to bring people back to how to get us back to living for the common good. And not for our own selfish interests. And that's my personal belief. I just believe anyone who sees this film is encouraged to go out, change their life, start living better, start being a good neighbor, looking out for the poor, looking out for the hungry, looking out for those in need. That's how they walk out of this film. I mean, yeah. It's her life. It's her life. And that's the Cabrini film. It's Mother Cabrini is the sermon.
0: That's for sure.
4: And you watch how she acts and how she lives, and it just touches every part of your human fiber. It's the way God wired us, and Mother Cabrini touches each wire.
0: Eustace Wolfington, we will leave it there, and you can catch a special airing of Cabrini on EWT on Sunday, July 5th at 2 p.m. Eastern, or you can stream it free through July 15th on EWTN Plus, or go to cabrinifilm.org. For more information. Eustace, thank you for being here.
4: Thanks, Raymond.
0: Thank you. And before we go tonight, fireworks and a light show illuminated the Sagra Familia Basilica in Barcelona after Pope Leo blessed the newest and last of the building's spires. The addition makes the basilica, which was originally designed by Antonio Gaudi, the world's tallest church. It was an incredible celebration of music and light and faith. I wanted to close the show this evening with it. Take a look.

Incredible to see that. That's all the time we have for now. Be sure to catch us next week. Until then, we'll be scouting the world over for all that is seen and unseen. On behalf of the staff and crew of EWTN News, thank you for watching. I'm Raymond Arroyo.

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In Luke's gospel, Jesus tells us to try to come in through the narrow door of salvation. Reminds us that we should often think about the final things, what our ultimate purpose and destiny is. The church tells us to think often and to ponder the mystery of heaven, purgatory, final judgment, and the possibility of losing salvation. The final things reminds us that we are strangers and sojourners. We are pilgrims here on earth, that our ultimate destiny is union with God in heaven. When people ask me what I think heaven will be like, I think it'll be a lot like going to Mass. That may sound strange at first, but what do we do at Mass? We glorify God, we worship God, we're gathered in this communion of love and harmony with each other, and we're gathered around the Eucharistic table, the wedding feast of the Lamb. That's exactly what we will be doing in heaven. So heaven for us is this infinite, forever experience of being one with God in the communion of saints. When we put that as the frame of life, and we know that this life on earth is so short, it reminds us of the urgency to become holy and to become saints. Purgatory is a sign of God's mercy. It means that I don't have to have it all together completely in this life, that even when I'm dead, God isn't finished with me yet. He's going to keep purifying me and getting rid of whatever remnants of sin and selfishness are inside so that I'm ready for that wedding feast. Final judgment reminds us that we are ultimately going to be held responsible for our actions in this life. It means that God takes us seriously enough that this life matters, that to choose to love and to forgive and to serve and to believe and to hope, that those things have eternal implications, as does sin. And hell, church has never taught that anyone is in hell, but God respects our freedom so much that he even respects a permanent free decision to be apart from him. So to ponder the final four things reminds us that this life is simply a journey towards something far greater, the glorious life of heaven. Imagine being with God forever. In light of that, it means that very shortly we will be standing before the judgment seat of Christ, and he's going to ask us, what did we do with this life? Now is the moment. Now is the day of salvation. Come through the narrow door. Find the life and the joy of heaven even now.

And he called to him his 12 disciples, and gave them authority over unclean spirits, to cast them out, and to heal every disease and every infirmity. The names of the 12 apostles are these. First, Simon, who is called Peter. Matthew, chapter 10, verses 1 and 2.

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1: War looms. President Trump threatens an Iran oil takeover ahead of promised nighttime strikes as the escalating conflict edges towards full-scale war. Security threat. House gridlock risks an unprecedented spy program lapse amid security fears for the World Cup and America's 250th celebrations. Meaningful gestures. Pope Leo XIV shares a tender moment answering a child's heartfelt question during his visit to the Sagrada Familia. Plus, faith and soccer. As the World Cup kicks off, the Croatian national team inspires fans by placing their deep devotion to Jesus first. These stories and more tonight.
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1: Thank you for being with us on the Feast of St. Barnabas. Our top story tonight. In a major announcement, President Donald Trump is calling off the next planned attack on Iran that was supposed to happen tonight. Just earlier today, the president declared that the United States will be hitting Iran very hard tonight. But now this sudden turn of events. Recent back-and-forth strikes have rattled the Middle East, pushing the region closer to the resumption of a full-scale war. But now it looks like an agreement of some sort may be in the works with progress in negotiations. White House correspondent Owen Jensen reports. Owen.
3: Veronica, while President Trump has called off the attack on Iran, he says the U.S. naval blockade of Iranian ports remains in full force and effect until a transaction is finalized. And today in the Oval Office, he called in reporters.
4: Just as it looked like more fighting was coming, President Donald Trump now decides not to pull the trigger.
5: We have a signing soon, and the documents are in pretty final shape. So we'll see. Very good. Should be done. That should be done pretty quickly. They want it every bit as much as everybody else wants it.
4: The U.S. and Iran traded strikes for a second day. The U.S. Military Central Command said airstrikes ending early today targeted Iran's military surveillance, communications, and air defense sites. And Iran targeting Bahrain, Kuwait, and Jordan. A child reportedly hurt. Cars and homes damaged by falling debris from interceptions responding to the Iranian attack. Also impacted by the war, India. Three Indian sailors were killed when American forces struck a ship accused of trying to evade the blockade. U.S. Central Command said American forces issued warnings before firing on the ship. Regarding the Strait of Hormuz, the president says it will be opened as soon as it is signed. And he also told reporters,
5: and most importantly, we have a deal that Iran will never have a nuclear weapon, which was the whole purpose of what we had to go through to get this. So it was a big, very big thing.
4: Treasury Secretary Scott Bessent also posting today, taking aim at Iran's money. The Iranian regime will lose the zero-sum game it is playing. Any damage it inflicts on our allies in the Gulf will be paid for with funds extracted from Iranian accounts. Any tolls paid to the Persian Gulf Strait Authority will be offset by funds extracted from their accounts.
6: And
4: Maryland's governor, while defending his own military record in an interview, said he's praying for our troops and for some clarity on Iran from the White House.
6: The president continuing to put together threats and blustering is not making any of us either safer, nor is it making us any of us more confident as to what exactly we're doing over there in the first place.
3: And upon the news that the attacks on Iran have been called off and that a possible agreement may be coming soon, the markets reacted today. The Dow finishing up 929 points, the Nasdaq 640 points, and the S&P 127 points. At the White House, Owen Jensen, EWTN News Nightly.
1: Lawmakers in the U.S. Congress left town without renewing critical spy tools used by intelligence agencies to protect Americans. A key piece expires tomorrow at midnight, marking the first time it's been allowed to lapse. Now some lawmakers say the country is at risk. Let's check in with Capitol Hill correspondent Eric Rosales, who joins us

0: for American citizens when the FBI wants to go pilfer through their data.
1: Others say Congress doesn't need to pass reforms.
2: We use FISA every single day. And if it goes dark, then it's our people that are at risk. This is where we find out what the terrorists are saying. This is where we track our terrorists. This is a safe program.
1: Republican Congressman Scott Fitzgerald, a veteran, says military operations need FISA to ensure operations safety.
3: That take on most of those situations comes directly from FISA reports. So to not have that available right now with what's going on in Iran is it's a huge mistake.
1: House and Senate Democrats oppose even a short-term FISA extension. Many are upset with President Trump's appointment of Bill Pulte as acting director of national intelligence. The housing director and home builder is a close Trump ally and has no national security experience.
4: Bill Pulte is not a capable, qualified career professional in intelligence. He doesn't have a clearance. He's never worked in intelligence. He's supposedly still going to be running two very large mortgage agencies. It makes no sense.
5: I see no path to a short-term extension while Bill Pulte is in that job. He is potentially corrupt and lawbreaking.
6: And by the way, Congress did leave town without passing anything, but President Donald Trump may actually step in. EWTN News Nightly has learned senior administration officials say that the White House is actively drafting an executive order to prevent a gap in data collection. And just a few hours ago, we also want to let you know that President Donald Trump did nominate Manhattan District Attorney Jay Clayton to be the Director of National Intelligence. President Trump urged the Senate to confirm him as soon as possible. But again, FISA Section 702 is set to expire tomorrow at midnight. At the Capitol, Eric Rosales, EWTN News Nightly.
7: The Institute for Patients' Rights and a coalition of disability advocates have filed federal lawsuits in New York and Illinois targeting assisted suicide laws. Plaintiffs argue these laws violate the Americans with Disabilities Act, offering death instead of the care and support patients actually deserve. With five federal lawsuits now in motion, advocates say this is a critical step toward a Supreme Court victory to protect the dignity of every individual. A destructive trail of severe weather is traveling east after causing damage in the Midwest. Yesterday, the National Weather Service says over a dozen tornadoes across Iowa, Illinois, Kansas, and Missouri were reported. The violent storms battered the Chicago area, delaying hundreds of flights and leaving over a quarter million people without power. Today, another storm system brings the risk of tornadoes and destructive winds back to the Midwest and Great Lakes. Meanwhile, the Central, East, and Mid-Atlantic are bracing for a double whammy. Dangerous, record-breaking heat indexes topping 100 degrees are colliding with a cold front, triggering the risk for severe thunderstorms throughout the evening. Fiery riots have gripped Northern Ireland for a second straight night, sparked by a brutal knife attack on a Belfast street. A 30-year-old asylum seeker from Sudan has been charged with attempted murder after an Irish man was attacked and left blind in one eye. In the aftermath, mass protesters clashed with police, torching vehicles and launching firebombs. Officials say that over two dozen people have been forced from their homes. So far, the police service of Northern Ireland said there is no information to suggest the attack was terrorism-related. Authorities are urging calm as anti-immigrant tensions rise across the region. We have a lot more still to come on EWTN News Nightly Papal Inauguration. Pope Leo plays a special role in revealing the world's largest church tower. We're on the ground in Spain. And it's day two of the U.S. Bishop's Spring Meeting, how they are marking America's 250th anniversary.
8: Hello, family. I'm Montse Alvarado with some great news. EWTN's National Catholic Register has a new look. 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

0: full day of Pope Leo XIV's visit to Spain. Earlier, he landed in the Canary Islands, but it's what he did in Barcelona that left believers and non-believers alike deeply moved. EWTN's Javier Romero reports.
1: Overflowing beauty, awe-inspiring, boundless, an act of worship shared by all and led by Pope Leo XIV as he blessed the tallest tower of the Sagrada Familia in Barcelona. In the 19th century, the architect behind this marvel, the Venerable Antoni Gaudí, took a new approach to the idea of basilica. He did not seek to replicate the solemnity of Rome's buildings with their white marble columns and sculptures. Instead, he drew inspiration from nature, created by God, beautiful, irregular, mysterious, divine. The Pope inaugurated the main tower, the Tower of Jesus Christ, although the church itself has not yet been complete.
2: We do not inhabit an unfinished work, but rather a temple still under construction. Its imperfection is not a defect, because it bears witness to a desire. It does not signify a lack, but expresses a promise that we seek to honor.
1: It was his final stop in Barcelona. Minutes earlier, he had met with organizations that support the city's most vulnerable, and there, a surprise was in store. A determined interrogation from a child.
3: Hola, Papa Leon.
4: Hello, Pope Leo the 14th. My name is Renzo. I'm 6 years old. I want to ask you a few questions. Do you like soccer? When you were little, did you want to be Pope?
1: He began with lighter questions, but then moved into deeper ones.
4: Why are so many grandparents alone if they are so important? And one last question. Should we always forgive? A big hug, Renzo.
2: Let's not allow loneliness and neglect to become the norm in the lives of older adults. Forgiveness doesn't mean saying that what was wrong was right, or letting someone continue to cause harm. It doesn't mean forcing yourself to forget as if nothing had happened. Forgiveness means not letting hatred take hold of our hearts.
1: In Barcelona, the Pope witnessed firsthand a human fragility imbued by the hope that comes from God. There was also time for small, meaningful gestures. This young man handed his rosary to the Pope. He later used it during his visit to the Marian Shrine of Montserrat. And as the Pope was leaving in his car, the young man didn't hesitate to ask for it back so he could keep a rosary that had been used by none other than a Pope. Today, the Pope set out for Canary Islands, a destination for thousands of African migrants and refugees. According to the Spanish government, 18,000 people arrived from the island's shores in dilapidated boats between 2024 and 2025. What is not known is how many perished during the sea crossing.
5: And after the spectacle of the Sagrada Familia, which lifts the gaze toward heaven and almost seemed to touch it, the Pope now descends into humanity's deepest struggles. He traveled here to the Canary Islands to show the world the drama of migrants who risked their lives crossing from Africa in hopes of reaching Europe. In Gran Canaria, Javier Romero, EWTN News Nightly.
0: The White House has released a presidential message from President Trump, joining the Catholic faithful and the bishops of the United States as they dedicate the nation to the Sacred Heart of Jesus. It reads in part, quote, "Today, Melania and I join in prayer with Catholic bishops gathered in Orlando, Florida, as they consecrate the United States of America to the Sacred Heart of Jesus on the occasion of our 250th year of American independence, a powerful moment in our national story and a poignant reminder that America has always been guided by the loving hand of God." Joining us again from the second day of the U.S. Conference of Catholic Bishops 2026 Spring Plenary Assembly in Orlando, Florida, is Dr. Matthew Bunsen, Vice President and Editorial Director of EWTN News. Great to see you again.
6: Great to be with you again.
0: The bishops today consecrated the nation to the Sacred Heart of Jesus. For viewers at home who might be wondering why this consecration is so important, can you explain?
6: Well, we are here in the 250th year for the country after the signing of the Declaration of Independence, and the bishops wanted to do something very important, and that was to rededicate, to consecrate this country to the Sacred Heart of Jesus. It's a reminder to all of us of the power of Christ's divine and human heart, his sacred heart, and a call for all of us to try to emulate the love that Christ has for us, to carry that into culture, to transform culture, but also to promote unity, communion, and hope for the future, especially in this year where we're able to mark so many events in the history of the country. So the bishops themselves have listed this as a very important event since last year.
0: How significant is it that President Trump, a non-Catholic, acknowledged this with an official presidential message?
6: Well, he's done several presidential messages marking various days of the year on the Catholic calendar, and it's very clear that he considers the outreach to Catholics to be politically important. I noticed, too, that politically he sort of anchors this into his wider call for a return to prayer and the idea of a Christian country. So I think, if nothing else, this is certainly a political outreach, but I think also an awareness, too, that he has had some trouble with Catholic voters, especially this year with his back and forth with Pope Leo and some of his policies that have potentially, at least, alienated Catholic voters. So I would look at this as another effort on the part of the White House to reach out to Catholic voters.
0: Now, Matthew, we did discuss yesterday a revision of the Charter for the Protection of Children and Young People that was on the agenda in Florida. What changes have been approved?
6: Well, the bishops themselves, after quite a bit of floor debate and some voting for and against certain amendments, settled on a revision of this document that has been in force since 2002 with various revisions, including this one now. One of the things that the bishops are really focusing on is redoubling or recommitting themselves to the care for victims, to try to create an environment in which the clergy sexual abuse crisis can be prevented in newer and more efficient ways, to apply the lessons that we have learned, certainly in terms of church law, but also to make clear that priests who have felt at times somewhat placed in difficult situations because of accusations, because of the clergy sexual abuse crisis, do exist within what we could call a presumption of innocence. I think that's an important point to make to priests. And I think the bishops, too, are doubling down on the importance of the seal of confession. So some of these changes hopefully are going to solidify the church's response to the clergy sexual abuse crisis and position us for some additional steps in the future, especially holding bishops accountable and finding new ways to make certain that people who serve in dioceses, priests and those who hold positions, are held accountable for any crimes or abuse.
0: Dr. Matthew Bunsen, thanks so much for catching us up on everything that happened today.
6: Always great to be with you. God bless.
0: Now to Southern Massachusetts, where a prayer center honoring the life of Venerable Patrick Peyton held a grand reopening showcasing the transformed grounds. The center run by Holy Cross Family Ministries now has a rosary walk, a Lord's Grotto, and hosts the remains of Venerable Father Peyton. Known as the Rosary Priest, he made his life's mission to increase devotion to the Blessed Mother through praying the rosary.
7: This is really kind of a moment of real rebirth in many ways for Father Peyton's legacy. To have this rosary walk here as just a in-flesh embodiment of what he stood for as just promoting the rosary throughout the world.
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0: The Croatian national team tells EWTN how their devotion to Jesus guides them on and off the field. 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We'll discuss.
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0: World Cup kicks off today, bringing soccer, culture, and even faith to the world stage. For Croatia, Catholicism is a big part of the team's identity. Correspondent Mark Irons reports.
1: American high school band meets traditional Croatian song and dance. One example of the convergence of cultures as the World Cup kicks into gear throughout America, Mexico, and Canada. At Episcopal High School in Alexandria, Virginia, a warm welcome to Croatia, one of the top teams in this international soccer tournament.
2: This will serve as base camp for the Croatian national team as the World Cup gets underway. And ahead of their matches, as they mentally and physically prepare, we're also hearing from some players who say their lives are about more than being an athlete. For them, spiritual identity is central.
1: At a press conference before their first U.S. training session, I asked two of the players about that. Croatia is a predominantly Catholic country.
3: What does the Catholic faith mean to the team, and is prayer and faith important to you in your own lives?
4: I think faith is very important in my life. When you pray to God, it's like a feeling that someone is listening to you, and that gives me a lot of strength.
5: We are a country in which we are Catholics, and in which faith means the path in our lives. I think faith represents the entire national team. Faith simply means everything in our lives.
1: Top Croatia star Luka Modric is also outspoken about his Catholic faith. Around the practice pitch in Alexandria, soccer fans crowded around.
2: Is this exciting? Tell me about it.
6: I mean, of course it is. It's like a national team, you know?
1: Croatia will fine-tune its strategy here before the team's first match against England next week in Dallas, Texas.
2: What does soccer mean to Croatia?
7: A way of life.
1: Nikola Kadic was born and raised in Croatia. Now U.S.-based, he's a soccer coach on the academy staff for the D.C. United. He says most of these Croatian players come from poor areas, and this is more than a game.
7: If it's a way to produce for your family, bring food to the table for your family.
1: Nikola says it's not surprising to hear the team's focus on the spiritual, as important as soccer might be.
7: We always say God first, country second, and then soccer third. Give your life to Lord Jesus Christ and everything will be good.
1: Mark Irons, EWTN News Nightly.
0: According to FIFA's projections, the World Cup will deliver $30.5 billion in economic impact for the U.S., Mexico, and Canada. So is the World Cup delivering? Here to tell us about that and more is John Hale, president of Corporate Travel and an industry expert. John, thanks so much for coming on today.
8: Thank you for having me on.
0: Do you think domestic and international travel will fill hotels across the U.S. for the World Cup games?
8: It's not looking like it, unfortunately. I think it's a circumstance of maybe too much diluting of the market and too many events, but it's looking like they're struggling a little bit, Veronica.
0: Now, aside from the World Cup, what are you seeing Catholic travelers investing in this year when it comes to pilgrimages? What are the popular choices?
8: Well, Europe, of course, Italy, throughout the Marian sites of Lourdes, Fatima, Our Lady of Guadalupe here in North America. But I think people continue to have just an incredible appetite for Italy, for Rome. It's not possible, obviously, to go to the Holy Land right now. So we have also been organizing a number of pilgrimages in the footsteps of St. Paul. And I don't think demand has diminished any for the pilgrimage sites throughout Europe. And if anything, they're up, even coming off of last year's Jubilee year.
0: Now, something is different for American travelers heading to Europe. They now have to apply for visas?
8: Yes, they do. But it's a very simple, easy process, and it's been variously over time in effect for different countries. I remember even in France when I first started going overseas many years ago, Australia. They're fairly simple and easy to obtain.
0: Now, a lot of people have been following the first American pontiff. Do you think the popularity of Pope Leo XIV is driving some travel demands?
8: Oh, absolutely. I mean, I believe this Holy Father is beloved. It's such a unique opportunity to have a Holy Father from the United States who understands certainly the universal church in a particular way, having served in South America, but also being from America. And I just think it's a great gift, not only for the United States, but for the world. He's obviously very concerned for all people, And I think it's just a very special moment in the life of the Catholic Church and for us as Americans to have a Holy Father from the United States.
0: John, great to have you on. Thank you so much.
8: Thank you. God bless.
0: We thank you for watching tonight. Remember, you can follow us on social media, Facebook, X, YouTube, and Instagram at EWTN News Nightly. I'm Veronica Dudo. Good night and God bless.

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1: Welcome back to the Word on Fire show. I'm Matthew Petrusik, Senior Director of the Word on Fire Institute and the host of the Word on Fire show. Thank you for joining us. Earlier this year, we hosted Word on Fire's first international evangelization and culture conference in London, at which Bishop Barron gave the keynote address. His address, which focused on four themes of the Bible, examined the themes of creation, the God of Israel, right praise, and kingship. Today, we'll look at the first of those themes as we prepare for how those will culminate in the person of Jesus Christ. Enjoy.
2: Well, thank you, Brendan, and I'm very happy to be part of this. What I'm going to speak to you about tonight, everybody, in pretty brief compass, is the Bible as a book of patterns by which we understand the world. Biblical people see the world in a distinctive way because they look at reality through the interpretive lens of the themes and patterns and narrative trajectories of the Bible. Now, this has been, you know, giving meaning to the West and the wider world for centuries. We know that in some ways the biblical vision has given way to other master philosophies. But Lord, when I heard your words, I devoured them. You know, the prophet Jeremiah says. St. Peter says, Lord, to whom shall we go? You have the words of everlasting life. It's my deep conviction as a Christian, as a bishop of the church, that the Bible is the Word of God. It's the great set of patterns and themes and interpretive lenses by which we most appropriately see reality. I'm going to look at four of them briefly tonight with you. First one, creation. Secondly, the God of Israel. Thirdly, right praise. I'll say a lot about that. I think it's the central theme of the Bible. And finally, kingship. These are all Old Testament themes. Then, I want to show that all of them are gathered together in Christ Jesus. You know, in the book of Revelation, we hear about the Lamb standing as though slain, who's the only one capable of opening the seals of the scroll. Well, the scroll stands for history, it stands for time and space, or it stands for the scriptures themselves. Who alone can interpret them? Jesus crucified and risen from the dead. So I'm going to read those four themes now as coming to their culminating point in Christ. So let's start with creation. The entire Bible commences with the great act of God's creating the world. In the beginning, God created the heavens and the earth. The first thing we come to know is that the world is not God. That's exceptionally important. What did St. Augustine tell us long ago? At the source of all of our spiritual and ultimately psychological suffering is a great mistake, that we mistake creature for creator. We worship something within the world of creation rather than the creator of it. Notice how the author of Genesis de-divinizes everything in the world. So think of all the things coming forth from God in the beginning. The sun and the moon and the stars and the planets and the animals and things that crawl upon the earth and so on. Well, all those things in different cultures at different times in the ancient world were worshipped. They were the objects of ultimate concern. The Bible is saying at the very beginning, no, no, no, no. None of these things is divine. Fellow sinners in this room, we make that Augustinian mistake all the time, don't we? We end up worshiping, making the object of our ultimate concern, something in this world. At the very beginning, the Bible says, no to that moon, that move. You know, here's a way to state it a little more positively. I'm relying here on the great Rabbi Sacks of happy memory. He was the chief rabbi in London. Rabbi Sacks said, if you want the fundamental text of secularism, look to the first chapter of the book of Genesis. And what he meant was, there's a space opened up by creation. These things that are not God, they're all good, indeed very good, but they're not God. And therefore, they have a kind of at least relative independence of God. There's room for a secular space. The world is de-divinized and thereby open to a legitimate sort of secularism. It's also, everybody, of tremendous significance that God makes the world in Genesis through a great act of speech. God said, let there be light, and there was light. God said, let the earth come forth, etc. In so many of the myths and legends of the ancient world, what do you find in creation accounts? That God or the gods make the order of the world through some primal act of violence. Some other god has to be conquered. Some other gods have to be defeated. And very often in these mythic tellings, it's the severed body parts of the conquered gods that make up the world. What's the myth here? Order comes through violence. Ancient idea? Yep. Present day idea? Absolutely. What's the biblical idea? Notice, please, God does not wrestle anything into submission. There's no rival to God. God's not defeating anything. But rather through a nonviolent and generous act of speech, God gives rise to the world. Watch this, everybody, even in the cross of Jesus. How does order come? The story of the world is through some conquering act of violence. No, says the Bible, ultimately, the Lamb standing as though slain. He's the one who opens the book of history. You see it anticipated right in the beginning. Here's something else about God's speech, that he makes the world through speech. It means the world is endowed in every nook and cranny with intelligibility. God intelligently speaks the world into existence. And that means it possesses an objective intelligibility, a structure, an order, a harmony. As many have pointed out, the modern physical sciences emerged when and where they did because of the great doctrine of creation. It's been argued that two things are necessary for the sciences to emerge. First, a keen sense that the world isn't God. See, if the world is God, the world is divine, I'm not going to analyze it and cut it apart and examine it. I'm going to worship it. If the world's not God, that opens up this range of experimental possibility. Second great assumption is that the world is, in every nook and cranny, understandable. Where do those two assumptions come together? Precisely in the doctrine of creation. I love this. I found it recently and discovered there's a whole literature around it. There's an article written by the physicist Eugene Wigner in 1960. Wigner was a younger contemporary of people like Einstein and Niels Bohr. He was a Jew, but a secular Jew, not religious. But he writes an article that's called, I love this title, The Unreasonable Effectiveness of Mathematics in the Physical Sciences. Now, here's what he's noticing. He had been doing high-level theoretical physics all his life. And what he found was, to do theoretical physics at that high level, you have to employ mathematics, indeed, of the most complex variety. On that basis, we can build bridges and buildings and airplanes and do all sorts of things. We can predict the way nature's going to act in light of these very complex mathematical formulas. Why should that be true? Again, I say he's not religious, but several times in the article he uses the word miracle and miraculous. Could it be dumb chance that the universe is marked by an intelligibility so complex that the highest mathematics is necessary to describe it? Now, he doesn't take the step to say, therefore God exists. But see, biblically minded people, we're right at home with that. We know a world that's been spoken intelligently into being is endowed with intelligibility. That, too, I think, is implied in the Genesis account. Now, I'm going to make a last point here, but I'm going to come back to it a little bit later in more detail. So, nothing in the world is God. Everything in the world is good, indeed very good, and endowed with intelligibility, produced through a nonviolent act of speech. All that's true. And what's the purpose of this world that God has made? Well, see, Catholics and probably people from high liturgical traditions might notice this. How do the elements and animals and planets and so on come forth in the Genesis description? Well, in this beautiful liturgical procession, this, and then evening came, morning followed the first day. Then this was created. Evening came, morning followed the second day, and the third day, and so on. The stately procession, like liturgical officers coming into the church. Now, who's created last? Human beings. Who comes last in a liturgical procession? Precisely the one who's to lead the chorus of praise. The priest or bishop comes at the end of the procession because he's going to lead everybody in praise. What's the whole point of creation? The world that's not divine, right? Don't worship it. But rather, all of creation is meant to turn toward God in praise, led by us, who are meant to be priests, leading the world in a chorus of praise. Can I suggest to everybody, that theme, I've just been laying out a few highlights, that theme runs right through the Bible as a master motif. Okay, second great theme I want to look at, the God of Israel. We begin with creation, and you know, much of our theology, too, often begins with the created world and then moves to God. And I'm doing the same thing here. Why is it, everybody, that we have this deep instinct that the world is created? Why do we have that? And that's across cultures, you know, and across time. Why do we think the world is created? I would suggest it comes from a keen sense of the contingency of the world. I'm using a fancy philosophical term for the dependency of the world. The non-self-explanatory quality of the world. Now, to show this, let's not think about the universe in some grand way. Let's think about this room, what's happening right now. I'm standing here at a podium speaking to all of you. Does this state of affairs exist? Well, sure, obviously. But does it exist necessarily? It has to exist just this way? Absolutely not. I mean, I'm here because an airplane took me across the Atlantic Ocean several days ago. I'm standing here because I'm in relatively good health. I'm speaking because there's oxygen in the air, which I'm able to breathe. I'm speaking to you because of this electronic apparatus in front of me. We're all here because the room is roughly the right temperature. If it was 1,000 degrees above zero, we'd all be incinerated. If we're 1,000 degrees below zero, we'd all be frozen to death. It's contingent upon the temperature in the room. I'm standing on a stable stage. Think of all the things now that I mentioned. All those things are themselves contingent. So this electronic apparatus is dependent upon the whole electrical system within this building, which in turn is dependent upon wider systems. The oxygen I'm breathing depends upon the gravity of the Earth, which is keeping it close enough to me. The temperature of the room is contingent upon the heating system in this building, which in turn is contingent upon even the temperature outside. The stability of this stage, which depends upon the stability of the floor, which depends upon the stability of the Earth, which depends upon the uniformity of the orbiting of the Earth and its place in the solar system. You see what I'm doing here is laying out this basic intuition that we exist indeed. Here we are, but we don't have to be here. We're here in a highly dependent way. Now, what can't you do, everybody? What can't you do? If you want to explain why we're all here, why this state of affairs exists, you can't appeal endlessly to similarly conditioned state of affairs. You can't just keep appealing endlessly to contingent states of affairs. What do you have to come to? And here, the great philosophical tradition, I think, agrees with our deep intuition. you come finally to some reality whose very nature is to be. Some reality which is not dependent upon anything outside of itself, but whose very nature is to be. Not one more item within the universe, but the creator of the whole universe, that which explains the being of the whole universe. Now, go right back to the famous text in the third chapter of Exodus. Moses asked God for his name. So he's been confronted by this, by the burning bush and by this voice. And, you know, okay, you're a God of some kind. Moses knew about gods of places and gods of the mountain and of the river and of a certain nation. And so Moses asks a very commonsensical question. Which one are you? Right? What's your name? If I met one of you, I say, well, tell me, what's your name? And you're going to say something which defines you over and against everybody else. So who are you, Bishop? Well, I'm Bishop Robert Barron. I'm Bishop of Winona, Rochester in Minnesota. I'm from Chicago. I start giving things that define who I am and set me over and against the rest of you. I'm defining myself, setting limits to myself. All right, this God that's addressing me, what's your name? Who are you? I am who I am. Now, I like the interpretive tradition that says what God is saying basically is stop asking me stupid questions, right? But see, but that's a very telling thing, because what he's saying is that kind of question is inappropriate for me. You're asking what kind of being I am. I am who I am. To be God is to be. To be me is to be human. To be me is to be Bishop Barron. To be me is to be from the certain city, etc. To be you, I can define you in all kinds of ways. Okay, what does it mean to be God? I am who I am. My very nature is to be. Now you say, okay, all that philosophical abstraction, what does it have to do with my spiritual life? In a word, everything. That's why that text has been so important in our tradition, both theological and spiritual. Now why? The God who is not one more thing in the world. So there's you and there's me and there's this place and that place and there's the planet Jupiter, and then I guess up there above it all somehow is this really big being called God. That's not it. Thomas Aquinas says that God is not in the genus of being. It's an extremely interesting thing. So I'm in the genus of animal or of humanity. That's the category I fit in. Well, heck, wouldn't God at least be in the genus of being? Isn't he a type of being? Aquinas says, no, he's not a type of being. Not one more thing among many. Watch. Not competing with other things in the world. See, we finite things necessarily compete with each other. We jostle against each other. We have to kind of fight for space with each other. God is not a competitor to us. He's not jockeying for position with us. Now, see where we're getting into the spiritual space. God doesn't have to knock something out of us in order for him to move in. God doesn't have to denigrate us in order to be given full glory. St. Irenaeus got this very early on in the history of the church when he said, Gloria Dei homo vivens. The glory of God is a human being fully alive. Ah, now that's biblical spirituality. Look in the ancient myths, everybody. You know, some people today want to bring back the ancient gods and goddesses. I don't want them back, trust me. Because the ancient gods and goddesses were very much in competition with us, demanding our praise, angry if they didn't get it, punishing us and so on. But the God of the Bible, who doesn't need the world, how could he? He made it in its entirety. The God of the Bible, who's not competing with us for attention, but rather his glory is that we be fully alive. Now we're talking. Now we're in a biblical space. You know, the great image, by the way, in the Old Testament for this is the burning bush. Look in the ancient myths again. When the gods or goddesses come close to the world, what happens? People are incinerated. People have to give way as the gods come kind of blustering their way in. But look at this beautiful image. When the true God comes close, the bush is on fire, but not consumed. We are rendered radiant and beautiful and more fully ourselves when God comes close to us. Do you see now why the high philosophy of the way God exists has huge spiritual implications? I think, in fact, this is based on years of not just thinking about God, but dealing with people pastorally. Very often people are haunted by the competitive God. The competitive God wants something from them and demands something from them out of his own need. None of that is true. The creator of the whole world can't benefit from the world. Thank God. Therefore, he can love the world, and his presence enhances the world. That's the God we're talking about. Okay, third topic is right praise. Here's something based on all my years of preaching and teaching and studying the Bible. I think it might be the master theme, the master idea of the whole Bible. And I'll use the word orthodoxy. But you know, that it can mean right belief. But the fundamental sense of that, doxa, means praise or glory. What's orthodoxy? It's right praise. Because in the Bible, the question is never, do you believe in God or not? The question is, how are you praising? Whom are you praising? And here I go back to the 20th century Protestant thinker, Paul Tillich. Tillich described religion as ultimate concern. Ultimate concern. On that reading, everybody's got a religion, right? Everyone's got an ultimate concern. It could be country, it could be family, it could be my own ego. But everyone's got something that they worship. I think the master theme of the Bible is worship aright. Worship the true God. Make the true God central to your life, and you'll find spiritual joy. Maybe not joy in the sort of economic sense or political sense, but you'll find spiritual joy. Shalom, peace. Hear, O Israel, the Lord your God is Lord alone. The great Shema prayer of Deuteronomy 6. Right? Hear, O Israel, listen. The Lord your God is Lord alone. That means there is no competition possible. Nothing else can move into that space of ultimate concern. Only in God is my soul at rest. And now, people get in a high liturgical tradition every Sunday. We'll say, Credo in unum Deum. Right? I believe in one God. That's not simply an abstract statement. No other God. There's no other ultimate concern. I believe in one God, the God of Israel, who's the creator of the heavens and the earth, the one whose very nature is to be. That's the one God I worship. And again, I submit that to you. Tillich said this, and he was right. All you need to know about someone, you can learn by asking one question. What do you worship? That's dead right, it seems to me. What's of ultimate concern to you? What's the center of gravity of your life? And everything else will fall into place. You'll understand that person. Again, here's the biblical assumption. That when we worship God alone, then the soul becomes a harmony. All the elements of the self gathered harmoniously around that center. Concomitantly, you put something other than God in the center of your life. You put sex or pleasure, money, power, country, family, whatever it is. You put that in the center of your life. The harmony gives way to a disharmony, to a cacophony. There's a falling apart, a disintegration of the self. That's why it's so telling to me in those great New Testament stories of those who are possessed demonically. What do you want of us, Jesus of Nazareth? Have you come to destroy us? It's one person speaking. What's your name to one person? Legion, for there are hundreds of us. a lot of ways to read that, but I think one is it's the disintegration of the self. That's what happens through bad worship, suspension of orthodoxy. Now, can we read all of Israel? I'm talking now prophets, I'm talking covenant, I'm talking Torah, and above all, temple, as the institutions by which Israel is being led into right praise. Why is God so concerned in Exodus and Leviticus and so on with all the details of temple worship and sacrifice and smoke and incense and vestments? Oh, because, oh boy, he'll get mad if we don't do it right. No, that's paganism. What he's trying to do is draw a people into the attitude, and this, the body matters here. We're not Platonists, as though worship is just happening in some interior spiritual space. No, the whole body's involved. All the senses. I mean, look, as Catholics, we get that, right? He wants to train a people in orthodoxy, in right praise. Sin is always a consequence of bad praise. Find an exception to this in the Old Testament, where Israel's suffering or Israel's, you know, losing its way is not a function of bad worship. Invariably, it's when Israel goes after false gods. They go up on the hillside and they're worshiping in the wrong way. The temples become corrupt. From false praise come all the other corruptions. And mind you, here's something I find interesting. The Bible is very clear on this. Very often sexual immorality follows from this and social injustice. Prophets are concerned about both, aren't they? Look at it, liberals and conservatives today, probably in the Anglican Church, certainly in the Catholic Church. Conservatives tend to be very preoccupied with sexual ethics, liberals with social ethics. Great, they're both important, but neither one is most important. What matters most is right praise, right praise. From bad praise come these corruptions. But the main thing is getting your ultimate concern straight.
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7: Amen. My name is Jeff Baird, Holy Rosary in Edmonds, and I listen to Dr. Tom Kearns in the morning. And when I'm finished listening to him, I'm almost at my swim where I go swimming, but I wait for the mass and then I do my contrition every time in the swimming parking lot, and then I go swimming. So Sacred Heart is wonderful.
8: Open my eyes to see clearly your wonderful truths and fill me with the spirit of understanding so that day and night I may rejoice as I ponder your sacred mysteries for the praise and glory of your name. 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
12: 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Solomon has died and his son Rehoboam has become king. His rule doesn't get off to the smoothest start, leading to the beginning of a time period known as the Divided Kingdom.
13: Hi, my name is Father Mike Schmitz, and you're listening to The Bible in a Year, where we encounter God's voice and live life through the lens of Scripture. Using the Great Adventure Bible timeline, we'll read all the way from Genesis to Revelation, discovering how the story of salvation unfolds and how we fit into that story today. The Great Adventure Bible timeline was developed by Jeff Cavins and is provided by Ascension, who produced and funded this program. It is day 162. We are beginning a new period, time period, the period of the Divided Kingdom. We'll be here for the next 21 days in the period of the Divided Kingdom. There are lots of ups and downs. There are lots of people. There are lots of names. You thought First Chronicles was rough. This is going to be not rough in terms of names, but in terms of there's a lot of action, both in the north, in the New Kingdom of Israel, and in the south, in the New Kingdom of Judah. And so we're launching in today. It's, as I said, day 162. We're reading from 1 Kings chapter 12 and 2 Chronicles 10 and 11. Now, when we hear this, when you read 1 Kings 12 and 2 Chronicles 10, you're going to say, wait, did you literally just say the exact same thing? Are you reading the same thing? Because it sounds very similar, at least at first. And so just keep that in mind. It's going to be kind of the same story, the story of the division of the kingdom told immediately. And then actually today, we're also introducing a new book, the book of the Song of Solomon, chapter 1. The first book of Kings, chapter 12. The northern tribes secede. Rehoboam went to Shechem, for all Israel had come to Shechem to make him king. And when Jeroboam, the son of Nebat, heard of it, for he was still in Egypt, whither he had fled from King Solomon, then Jeroboam returned from Egypt. And they sent and called him, and Jeroboam and all the assembly of Israel came and said to Rehoboam, "Your father made our yoke heavy. Now, therefore, lighten the hard service of your father and his heavy yoke upon us, and we will serve you." He said to them, "Depart for 3 days, then come again to me." So the people went away. Then King Rehoboam took counsel with the old men who had stood before Solomon his father while he was yet alive, saying, "How do you advise me to answer this people?" And they said to him, "If you will be a servant to this people today and serve them and speak good words to them when you answer them, then they will be your servants forever." But he forsook the counsel which the old men gave him, and took counsel with the young men who had grown up with him and stood before him. And he said to them, "What do you advise that we answer this people who have said to me, 'Lighten the yoke that your father put upon us'?" And the young men who had grown up with him said to him, "Thus shall you speak to this people who said to you, 'Your father made our yoke heavy, but please lighten it for us.' Thus you shall say to them, 'My little finger is thicker than my father's loins. And now, whereas my father laid upon you a heavy yoke, I will add to your yoke. My father chastised you with whips, but I will chastise you with scorpions.'" So Jeroboam and all the people came to Rehoboam the third day, as the king said, "Come to me again the third day." And the king answered the people harshly, and forsaking the counsel which the old men had given him, he spoke to them according to the counsel of the young men, saying, "My father made your yoke heavy, but I will add to your yoke. My father chastised you with whips, but I will chastise you with scorpions." So the king did not listen to the people, for it was a turn of affairs brought about by the Lord, that he might fulfill his word, which the Lord spoke by Ahijah the Shilonite to Jeroboam the son of Nebat. Jeroboam reigns over Israel. And when all Israel saw that the king did not listen to them, the people answered the king, "What portion have we in David? We have no inheritance in the son of Jesse. To your tents, O Israel. Look now to your own house, David." So Israel departed to their tents. But Rehoboam reigned over the sons of Israel who dwelt in the cities of Judah. Then King Rehoboam sent Adoram, who was taskmaster over the forced labor, and all Israel stoned him to death with stones. And King Rehoboam made haste to mount his chariot to flee to Jerusalem. So Israel has been in rebellion against the house of David to this day. And when all Israel heard that Jeroboam had returned, they sent and called him to the assembly and made him king over all Israel. There was none that followed the house of David, but the tribe of Judah only. When Rehoboam came to Jerusalem, he assembled all the house of Judah and the tribe of Benjamin, 180,000 chosen warriors, to fight against the house of Israel, to restore the kingdom to Rehoboam, the son of Solomon. But the word of God came to Shemaiah, the man of God. Say to Rehoboam, the son of Solomon, king of Judah, and to all the house of Judah and Benjamin, and to the rest of the people, thus says the Lord, you shall not go up or fight against your kinsmen.

king of Judah, and they will kill me and return to Rehoboam, the king of Judah. So the king took counsel and made 2 calves of gold, and he said to the people, "You have gone up to Jerusalem long enough. Behold, your gods, O Israel, who brought you up out of the land of Egypt." And he set one in Bethel, and the other he put in Dan. And this thing became a sin, for the people went to the one at Bethel and to the other as far as Dan. He also made houses on high places and appointed priests from among all the people who were not of the Levites. And Jeroboam appointed a feast on the 15th day of the 8th month, like the feast that was in Judah, and he offered sacrifices upon the altar. So he did in Bethel, sacrificing to the calves that he had made. And he placed in Bethel the priests of the high places that he had made. He went up to the altar which he had made in Bethel on the 15th day in the 8th month, in the month which he had devised of his own heart. And he ordained a feast for the sons of Israel, and went up to the altar to burn incense. The second book of Chronicles, chapter 10. The revolt against Rehoboam. Rehoboam went to Shechem, for all Israel had come to Shechem to make him king. And when Jeroboam, the son of Nebat, heard of it, for he was in Egypt, whither he had fled from King Solomon, then Jeroboam returned from Egypt, and they sent and called him. And Jeroboam and all Israel came and said to Rehoboam, "Your father made our yoke heavy. Now therefore, lighten the hard service of your father and his heavy yoke upon us, and we will serve you." He said to them, "Come to me again in 3 days." So the people went away. Then King Rehoboam took counsel with the old men who had stood before Solomon his father while he was yet alive, saying, "How do you advise me to answer this people?" And they said to him, "If you will be kind to this people and please them and speak good words to them, then they will be your servants forever." But he forsook the counsel which the old men gave him and took counsel with the young men who had grown up with him and stood before him. And he said to them, "What do you advise that we answer this people who have said to me, 'Lighten the yoke that your father put upon us'?" And the young men who had grown up with him said to him, "Thus shall you speak to the people who said to you, 'Your father made our yoke heavy, but please lighten it for us.' Thus shall you say to them, 'My little finger is thicker than my father's loins. And now, whereas my father laid upon you a heavy yoke, I will add to your yoke. My father chastised you with whips, but I will chastise you with scorpions.'" So Jeroboam and all the people came to Rehoboam the 3rd day, as the king said, "Come to me again the 3rd day. And the king answered them harshly, and forsaking the counsel of the old men, King Rehoboam spoke to them according to the counsel of the young men, saying, "My father made your yoke heavy, but I will add to it. My father chastised you with whips, but I will chastise you with scorpions." So the king did not listen to the people, for it was a turn of affairs brought about by God, that the Lord might fulfill his word, which he spoke by Ahijah the Shilonite to Jeroboam, the son of Nebat. And when all Israel saw that the king did not listen to them, the people answered the king, "What portion have we in David? We have no inheritance in the son of Jesse. Each of you to your tents, O Israel. Look now to your own house, David." So all Israel departed to their tents. But Rehoboam reigned over the sons of Israel who dwelt in the cities of Judah. Then King Rehoboam sent Hadoram, who was taskmaster over the forced labor, and the sons of Israel stoned him to death with stones. And King Rehoboam made haste to mount his chariot to flee to Jerusalem. So Israel has been in rebellion against the house of David to this day. Chapter 11. Judah and Benjamin fortified. When Rehoboam came to Jerusalem, he assembled the house of Judah and Benjamin, 180,000 chosen warriors, to fight against Israel to restore the kingdom to Rehoboam. But the word of the Lord came to Shemaiah, the man of God. "Say to Rehoboam, the son of Solomon, king of Judah, and to all Israel in Judah and Benjamin, thus says the Lord, you shall not go up or fight against your brethren. Return every man to his home, for this thing is from me." So they listened to the word of the Lord and returned and did not go against Jeroboam. Rehoboam dwelt in Jerusalem, and he built cities for defense in Judah. He built Bethlehem, Etam, Tekoa, Bet-Zur, Soko, Adullam, Gath, Mareshah, Ziph, Adoraim, Lachish, Azekah, Zorah, Ajalon, and Hebron, fortified cities which are in Judah and in Benjamin. He made the fortresses strong, and put commanders in them, and stores of food, oil, and wine. And he put shields and spears in all the cities, and made them very strong. So he held Judah and Benjamin. Priests and Levites support Rehoboam. And the priests and the Levites that were in all Israel presented themselves to him from all places where they lived.
For the Levites left their common lands and their holdings and came to Judah and Jerusalem, because Jeroboam and his sons cast them out from serving as priests of the Lord

and he appointed his own priests for the high places, and for the satyrs, and for the calves which he had made. And those who had set their hearts to seek the Lord God of Israel came after them from all the tribes of Israel to Jerusalem to sacrifice to the Lord, the God of their fathers. They strengthened the kingdom of Judah, and for 3 years they made Rehoboam the son of Solomon secure, for they walked for 3 years in the way of David and Solomon. The wives of Rehoboam. Rehoboam took as wife Mahalath, the daughter of Jeremoth, the son of David, and of Abigail, the daughter of Eliab, the son of Jesse. And she bore him sons, Jeush, Shemariah, and Zaham. After her he took Maakah, the daughter of Absalom, who bore him Abijah, Atai, Ziza, and Shelomith. Rehoboam loved Maakah, the daughter of Absalom, above all his wives and concubines. He took 18 wives and 60 concubines, and had 28 sons and 60 daughters. And Rehoboam appointed Abijah, the son of Maakah, as chief prince among his brothers, for he intended to make him king. And he dealt wisely, and distributed some of his sons through all the districts of Judah and Benjamin in all the fortified cities. And he gave them abundant provisions, and procured wives for them. The Song of Solomon, Chapter 1. Song of the Bride and Her Companions. The Song of Songs, which is Solomon's. Oh, that you would kiss me with the kisses of your mouth, for your love is better than wine. Your anointing oils are fragrant. Your name is oil poured out. Therefore, the maidens love you. Draw me after you. Let us make haste. The king has brought me into his chambers. We will exult and rejoice in you. We will extol your love more than wine. Rightly do they love you. I am very dark, but comely. O daughters of Jerusalem, like the tents of Kedar, like the curtains of Solomon. Do not gaze at me because I am swarthy, because the sun has scorched me. My mother's sons were angry with me. They made me keeper of the vineyards, but my own vineyard I have not kept. Tell me, you whom my soul loves, where you pasture your flock, where you make it lie down at noon. For why should I be like one who wanders besides the flocks of your companions? If you do not know, O fairest among women, follow in the tracks of the flock, and pasture your kids besides the shepherd's tents. I compare you, my love, to a mare of Pharaoh's chariots. Your cheeks are comely with ornaments, your neck with a string of jewels. We will make you ornaments of gold, studded with silver. While the king was on his couch, my nard gave forth its fragrance. My beloved is to me a bag of myrrh that lies between my breasts. My beloved is to me a cluster of henna blossoms in the vineyards of Ein Gedi. Behold, you are beautiful, my love. Behold, you are beautiful. Your eyes are doves. Behold, you are beautiful, my beloved, truly lovely. Our couch is green. The beams of our house are cedar. Our rafters are pine. Father in heaven, we give you praise and glory. We thank you for all these three books, for Kings, for Chronicles, and now for this first turn into the book of the Song of Solomon. We ask that you please open our hearts to be able to praise your name, open our minds to be able to just grasp the reality of what happened with the divided kingdom of Israel and how that can happen in our own lives as well. Because without you, we are divided. Without you, we are always prone. We are prone to fail. And so be with us this moment and every moment. In Jesus' name we pray. Amen. In the name of the Father and of the Son and of the Holy Spirit. Amen. So as we noted, 1 Kings 12 and 2 Chronicles 10 and the end 11 are kind of the same story. When I say kind of the same story, they're the same story. Remember that Chronicles, again, going back to this, 1 Kings is telling the story kind of like in real time, right? It's written closer to the source, closer to the actual events happening. Chronicles is that what happens after the exile of the people of Israel, at this point now the people of Judah, being exiled to the place of Babylon and returning. And so the emphasis is going to be, they're telling the same story as we noted, but the emphasis is going to be slightly different. Now, in this 1 Kings 12 and 2 Chronicles 10 and 11, the story is, I mean, it's the same. We get a little bit more of Rehoboam being smart and fortifying the cities in Judah and Benjamin. And that's really good. But other than that, and also we have a little bit of his legacy, right? We have the names of his wives and the names of some of his sons. But here's the thing to keep in mind. In this story, we have some commonalities between both accounts in chapter 12 of 1 Kings and chapter 10 and 11 of 2 Chronicles. Here they are. So Rehoboam, he's the son of Solomon. Jeroboam, remember, he was the one that was predicted or prophesied that he would be the next king. Rehoboam did not have to.
in many ways. He didn't have to. This was, he wasn't fated. It wasn't out of control. It was prophesied that he would be foolish, and he was foolish, but he didn't have to be. And this is what the, one of those mysteries of free will and God's foreknowledge and grace, like all that mystery of how does that all work together. But here's the story. Rehoboam asks for counsel. He asks for time to be able to figure out what to do, because the people, all the people, even including Jeroboam, came to Rehoboam and said, okay, your father Solomon made it really hard for us. Yes, he's really wise. Yes, he gathered, built a lot of stuff. Yes, he did accomplish a lot of things. But you know what? He didn't accomplish all those things. In fact, it was the people that were under him that accomplished all these things. It was that he basically created slave labor among his subjects, right? Among the citizens of his kingdom. And so please, unlike your father Solomon, give us a break. And this is so, so interesting, because when Rehoboam goes, takes counsel with the old men, they say, yeah, exactly. You know what? If you just go easy on them, they will love you forever. But when he takes counsel with the young men who grew up with them, they say, no, you gotta let your authority be known. You gotta come down on them. And this is so interesting, because where do we look to for counsel is the big question. Do I look to those sources of wisdom, or do I look to the people who agree with me? That is such a tendency and a temptation every single one of us has. Do I look to those people who they might actually know something more than I know? Those old men, those old women, those people who have lived more of life before me? Or do I just go to the people that I grew up with? Jeff will always say, like, his Rehoboam went to his high school buddies and like, hey, what do you guys think? Oh, bro, you need to go, you know, be even harder on them than your father was. Do I just appeal to those who agree with me? Or do I seek counsel from those who actually have some wisdom to offer me? In this case, Rehoboam, he did not seek counsel. Well, he sought counsel, but he did not take counsel from those who actually had wisdom to offer him. Instead, he took the counsel of people who just simply told him what he wanted to hear, people who were just like him. And we can learn more from people who are not like us than people who are just like us, right? That seems to make sense, at least. We can learn more from people who have wisdom rather than just people who happen to agree with us. So what happens? Rehoboam tells him, yeah, my father, he whipped you with, you know, with whips. I'll whip you with scorpions, which doesn't win a lot of friends, apparently. And so Jeroboam and the 10 tribes of the north secede, and they establish their own kingdom. So from now on, we talk about the kingdom of Israel. That's the 10 tribes in the north. And in the south, we talk about the kingdom of Judah. And that's two tribes in the south, and the tribes of Benjamin and the tribe of Judah. Those are the two united. So when we talk about the northern kingdom, that's those 10 tribes. And the southern kingdom are those two tribes. In the northern kingdom, that's Jeroboam, for right now at least. And in the southern kingdom, it's Rehoboam, the son of Solomon, the grandson of King David. So that's really important. Now, here's what Jeroboam realized, the one in the north. Jeroboam realized that if the people of Israel, like all the people of Israel, not the kingdom anymore, but the people of Israel, if they're in the north and they have to, every single time they go to worship, they go to Jerusalem, to the temple, their hearts are going to turn back to God. Their hearts are going to belong not just to God himself, they're going to belong to God's anointed, who is Rehoboam, the kingdom, the king of the south, right? So I'll try to remind you again and again, Jeroboam in the north, Rehoboam in the south. And so what's Jeroboam in the north do? He builds these places of worship in Bethel and in Dan, in the northern part of the new kingdom of Israel, in Dan, and in the southern part of the new kingdom of Israel, in Bethel. And then what's he do? He sets up golden calves. I'm like, gosh, if we haven't learned this lesson yet, for crying out loud, right? That never do that. Never, ever do that. And yet the first thing he does essentially as the new king of the 10 tribes in the north is he leads the people into idolatry. And not only that, but he takes from among any tribe priests. So the Levitical priests, a lot of them just simply move to the southern kingdom, right, of Judah and Benjamin. And so, I mean, some of them stay up north, and we're going to see what happens there. But he is not only establishes false places of worship, he establishes false worship under a false priesthood. And this is going to be a massively important theme, because the people of Israel are called to be people that give God glory. They're called to be people who give God their hearts before anything else. And here in this case, what's happening, that those northern tribes, that northern kingdom of Israel, immediately led by Jeroboam, immediately are led into idolatry. And things don't really get any better from here on out. God will send them prophets, and we're going to read of those prophets. And he sends prophets to the south as well.
But it's so remarkable as we go through the prophets for the next, I mean, it's going to be months and months of this story. As we go through the prophets, how rarely people listen to God's word. How rarely people listen to God's word. And so we're on that journey because that's us as well. So often we do not listen to the word of God when he's speaking to us so clearly. So one last note on the Song of Solomon. So essentially when it comes to Song of Songs, in your Great Adventure Bible, you can see this as the note on the first page. But it says that there are three basic ways that historically people have read the Song of Songs or Song of Solomon. And the first is an allegory, right? It's for the Jews, it was a relationship between God and his chosen people, Israel. For Christians, it's between Jesus, the bridegroom, and the church, the bride. So that's the first way of reading the Song of Songs. So it's God wooing his beloved, who is the people of Israel or the church. Now, the second way is it's human love poetry. And that is a way to read this. It's another way to say it is erotic love poetry, which is one of the reasons why people didn't read the Song of Songs, or they weren't allowed to read the Song of Songs until they were of a certain age and a certain maturity level, because it is somewhat racy in those terms. And the third way of reading the Song of Solomon is admitting the literal sense of the book. They say that it's to be taken in, it's called type, which is basically a prefigurement, right? Or a foreshadowing of the union of Christ and his church, or God and Israel. And so as Catholics, as modern day Christians, we can read it in all those ways because it is all three of those things. And in many ways, we want to not only acknowledge the goodness of human love, and that's in the Bible, enshrined in the Bible, is that love between man and woman. So, so beautiful, so powerful, so life defining, but also that love between our God and us, his people, initially the people of Israel, and now in the age of the church, all those who belong to him through baptism. And so as you read this love story, this love poetry, it's going to have some really interesting images. Like they're going to be even more. For example, there's behold in verse 15 of chapter 1, behold, you're beautiful, my love. Behold, you're beautiful. That sounds good. That makes sense. Your eyes are doves. Okay. It's gonna get kind of, I want to say weirder, but it's going to get a little weirder, get a little more poetic. We'll say it like that. Not only your eyes are doves, but other things. It'll be fun, you guys, as we go through this in the next few days. We have roughly 8 days that we're going to go through the Song of Solomon, one day for each chapter, as well as continuing tomorrow with First Kings and Second Chronicles. So let's keep praying for each other as we're on this journey, this next phase. And we just finished our Messianic checkpoint, second one yesterday. And now we're launching into this new time period, the divided kingdom, on this journey through the Bible. So let's pray for each other. I am praying for you. Please pray for me. My name is Father Mike. I cannot wait to see you tomorrow. God bless.

0: That was day 162 of Bible in a Year with Father Mike Schmitz. And now we'd like to share audio from a video called Spiritual Blind Spots with Father Mike from the Ascension Presents YouTube channel.
1: Hi, my name's Father Mike Schmitz, and this is Ascension Presents. So the other day, I was driving on the interstate, and I was behind a semi-truck trailer. That's what we call them, or if you're in Canada, a semi-truck trailer. And one of those things where I remember hearing about this when I was a kid, when I was learning to drive, if you're really close behind the trailer and you can't see the mirror of the driver, they can't see you. I was like, oh yeah, that's a thing. If you can't see the driver, they can't see you. And I was thinking about blind spots, that sense of like, you know, whenever you're driving, every car, whether it's a semi-truck trailer or whatever other car vehicle you drive, we all have blind spots. That's those spots where like you can look all the way around you when you're driving your car, but there's always going to be these spots you just can't see. And I think this is something it's interesting. I work at the Newman Center at the University of Minnesota Duluth, and it's named after a guy named John Henry Cardinal Newman. He was a convert to the Catholic Church from the Anglican Church. At one point, he had a homily or a sermon called Hidden Faults or Secret Faults. Remember, it really struck me because it was based off of Psalm 19, where in Psalm 19, the psalmist says this. He says, who can detect heedless failings? Cleanse me from my unknown faults. And this recognition is that, like, there are things in my life. Like, there are some sins that I know, but there's a bunch of faults. There's secret sins. There's hidden faults. They're not just hidden from other people. They're actually hidden from me. They're secret faults. And so Cardinal Newman had this whole, like, you know, long sermon about, like, that. There's a lot of blind spots in the average person's life. Now, when you hear that, what can happen is this. You can totally panic and say, like, oh my gosh, are you kidding me? I thought like the sins that I knew were bad enough. Now I have to deal with all these blind spots. Now I have to deal with all these hidden faults. Well, what do I do with that? Well, here's three things. I want to offer three things to do about your blind spots. Number one is don't panic. Because the reality is this. Lord's only calling you to repent of sins that you know. He's not calling you to repent of sins that you don't know yet. I can only repent of the sins that I know. I actually can't repent of the sins that I don't know. I can say, Lord, from hidden faults, acquit me. From the secret sins that I don't even know, please forgive me. I can apologize for that. But the crazy thing is this, when you're driving down the highway, you don't panic over your blind spot. But the second thing is this, you're aware of your blind spots. You know that they exist. And that's really important because you know, okay, here's what I can see, but there's also some spots in my life where I can't see anything. And so what do you know to do? You know that before you make a big change, before you turn, that you have to make sure that you know what's in those blind spots. You just keep driving forward, paying attention to what you know and being aware that there's stuff out there that you don't know. Same as true when it comes to your spiritual life. There's this recognition of, okay, so there's parts of my life that I don't even know that I'm at fault here. I don't even know that this is one of my wounds or this is one of my sins or areas of weakness or hidden faults. What's that mean? Well, keep driving forward. It means that when I turn left or turn right, when I stop or slow down, when I speed up, I'm going to be aware that there might be someone in the way. I'm going to be aware there might be a blind spot that's hidden from me that I'm just going to be attentive to. That's the second thing. First is don't panic. Second is be attentive to your blind spot. And the third thing is this, be patient. Because the reality is this. I mean, when you're out on the highway and someone cuts you off, the initial reaction, right, is be like, what a moron. I can't believe this idiot just cut me off. As opposed to saying, wait a second, I might have been in their blind spot. I've been in a situation where I thought I was paying attention, but by the grace of God, like I didn't run someone off the road because I was like, oh my gosh, the last minute I saw them. I can imagine there's 1,000 times when someone else is in that exact same position that I've been in. And if I know that I have hidden faults, I know that I have blind spots in my life, that means I'm going to be also surrounded by people who also have blind spots. They also have hidden faults. And so what I need to do is I need to be willing be patient with them as well as be patient with myself. But I do need to be aware that there's some areas of my life that I am actually oblivious to, that I'm blind to, that I'm just going to be cautious about. And here's how the psalm keeps going. Cleanse me from my unknown faults, but from willful sins, the ones I do know and keep choosing, keep your servant and never let them control me. Never let them control me. Because the reality, of course, is at the end of the day, I'm only responsible for the things that I'm responsible for. I'm only aware of the things that I'm aware of, and I can only control the things that I actually can control. As long as my blind spots remain blind, as long as my unknown sins remain unknown, as long as my secret faults remain secret, I don't have any control over them. But I do know my known sins and my known faults and the parts of my life that aren't blind spots. So I'd say this, focus on that. Bring those to the Lord and keep driving. Don't panic. Keep moving. Be aware and be patient. From all of us here at Ascension Presents, my name is Father Mike. God bless.
0: That was audio from a video called Spiritual Blind Spots with Father Mike from the Ascension Presents YouTube channel. Thank you for joining us for Bible in a Year with Father Mike Schmitz. 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
4: 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And so far we've covered the who, how, and when of celebrating the liturgy. Today we move on to where and why it matters. Father Mike talks about setting places for worship apart because it's where we encounter God.
0: Hi, my name is Father Mike Schmitz, and you're listening to the Catechism in a Year, where we encounter God's plan of sheer goodness for us, revealed in Scripture and passed down through the tradition of the Catholic faith. The Catechism in a Year is provided by Ascension, who produced and funded this program. In 365 days, we'll read through the Catechism of the Catholic Church, discovering our identity in God's family as we journey together toward our heavenly home. Today is day 162, paragraphs 1179 to 1186. Remember the four questions we asked all the way back at the very beginning of this section. Who celebrates the liturgy? We talked about that. How is the liturgy celebrated? When is the liturgy celebrated? Now, the question is, where is the liturgy celebrated? Yesterday, we talked about the sanctification of time, that the liturgy of the hours is one of the things that sanctifies time. And so we have those times set aside. Today, we're talking about the fact that actually, we're not only timed beings, we're also spatial beings, right? We're physical beings. And so the Lord is worshiped in place, in space, as well as in time. And so we're not only talking about the theory of this, we recognize that the new covenant is not tied exclusively to any one place, that here is God worshiped everywhere, but also we worship God in churches. What should those churches look like? What are some things that the church, every church should have in it? That's what we're going to talk about today, because where is the liturgy celebrated is this last question that we're asking before we move on tomorrow, the next day after this. Tomorrow's a nugget day, but just, you know, heads up. So as we ask this question, where is the liturgy celebrated? Let us call upon our Heavenly Father and just, thank Him for the fact that He has not only sanctified time, He's also sanctified certain places on this planet. So we give our praise to the Lord and pray. Father in heaven, we do give You praise. In the name of Your Son, Jesus Christ, we ask You to receive our praise and thanksgiving. Your Son, Jesus, who is God, fully God, and yet at one moment He entered into time. And at one moment, He entered into space in a unique way in the incarnation. Lord God, in the same way, we ask that You'd please, once again, break into our time, break into our space, break into our lives with Your goodness, with Your grace, with Your Holy Spirit. Renew us and sanctify each moment of our days and sanctify each place that our feet tread. Lord God, we ask You to send Your Holy Spirit upon our local church, our local parish. We ask You to fill that space with Your Holy Spirit, and may it become more and more a place where You are worshiped and the people of God are sanctified. We make this prayer in the mighty name of Jesus Christ, our Lord. Amen. In the name of the Father, and of the Son, and of the Holy Spirit. Amen. It is day 162. We are reading paragraphs 1179 to 1186. Where is the liturgy celebrated? The worship in spirit and in truth of the new covenant is not tied exclusively to any one place. The whole earth is sacred and entrusted to the children of men. What matters above all is that when the faithful assemble in the same place, they are the living stones gathered to be built into a spiritual house. For the body of the risen Christ is the spiritual temple from which the source of living water springs forth. Incorporated into Christ by the Holy Spirit, we are the temple of the living God. When the exercise of religious liberty is not thwarted, Christians construct buildings for divine worship. These visible churches are not simply gathering places, but signify and make visible the church living in this place, the dwelling of God with men reconciled and united in Christ. A church, a house of prayer in which the Eucharist is celebrated and reserved, where the faithful assemble and where is worshipped the presence of the Son of God, our Savior, offered for us on the sacrificial altar for the help and consolation of the faithful, this house ought to be in good taste and a worthy place for prayer and sacred ceremonial. In this house of God, the truth and the harmony of the signs that make it up should show Christ to be present and active in this place. The altar of the new covenant is the Lord's cross, from which the sacraments of the paschal mystery flow. On the altar, which is the center of the church, the sacrifice of the cross is made present under sacramental signs. The altar is also the table of the Lord to which the people of God are invited. In certain Eastern liturgies, the altar is also the symbol of the tomb. Christ truly died and is truly risen. The tabernacle is to be situated in churches in a most worthy place with the greatest honor. The dignity, placing, and security of the Eucharistic tabernacle should foster adoration before the Lord really present in the Blessed Sacrament of the altar. The sacred chrism, myron, used in anointings as the sacramental sign of the seal of the gift of the Holy Spirit, is traditionally reserved and venerated in the secure place in the sanctuary. The oil of catechumens and the oil of the sick may also be placed there. The chair of the bishop, cathedra, or that of the priest, should express his office of presiding over the assembly and of directing prayer. The lectern, ambo, the dignity of the Word of God, requires the church to have a suitable place for announcing his message so that the attention of the people may be easily directed to that place during the liturgy of the Word. The gathering of the people of God begins with baptism. A church must have a place for the celebration of baptism, baptistry, and for fostering remembrance of the baptismal promises, holy water font. The renewal of the baptismal life requires penance. A church, then, must lend itself to the expression of repentance and the reception of forgiveness, which requires an appropriate place to receive penitence. The church must also be a space that invites us to the recollection and silent prayer that extend and internalize the great prayer of the Eucharist. Finally, the church has an eschatological significance. To enter into the house of God, we must cross a threshold, which symbolizes passing from the world wounded by sin to the world of the new life to which all men are called. The visible church is a symbol of the Father's house toward which the people of God is journeying, and where the Father will wipe every tear from their eyes. Also for this reason, the church is the house of all God's children, open and welcoming. Okay, so there we have it, paragraphs 1179 to 1186. Where is the liturgy celebrated? I love the fact that right away the church gives us a very clear understanding that coming from John chapter 4, and when Jesus is talking to the woman at the well, she was a Samaritan woman, and here's Jesus, who is Jewish, and she says that our people here worship here, but you people say the worship is in Jerusalem. And Jesus says what? He says, woman, believe me, the hour is coming and is now here when true worship of God will be worship in spirit and in truth. So it's not tied to any one place exclusively. The whole world is sacred and entrusted to the children of men. And so what matters above all, right? What matters above all is that the assembly, meaning us as Christians who are baptized, that we become the living stones. So wherever the Christian is, that's where the church is. Wherever the bishop is, that's where the church is. This comes all the way back to the very beginning of Christianity. They would say this again and again, where the bishop is, there is the church. Where the people of God are gathered, there is the church, so importantly. But paragraph 1180 does highlight this fact that when the exercise of religious liberty is not thwarted, Christians construct buildings for divine worship. There is a reality that for 2,000 years, there are various times when, you know, Christians or Catholics are, we'll say, in charge, right? They have a lot of power in certain contexts. But there are many times in 2,000 years in many places across the world where Christians, Catholics were not in charge. In fact, many times in places where Catholics were persecuted. That hasn't ended yet, right? We know that in the last 120 years, more people have been martyred than in the entire 19 centuries previous to that combined. And so this is not as if, like, oh, back in the day, Christians couldn't build churches. That is happening even right now, and that could happen in whatever country you're listening to this. Every one of us could be in a place where the exercise of religious liberty is thwarted. and where Catholics are not allowed to gather together in a church that belongs to them. That happened in the past, and we know this about history. History almost always repeats itself. So what do we take consolation in? We take consolation in the fact that, A, Christ has died and risen from the dead. He's conquered death. He wins. That we know that's the answer. We also know that for many, many times and many places, our brothers and sisters in the Lord have said, just like Scripture says, we're the living stones gathered to be built into a spiritual house. There are times when Christians are not allowed a house. And so we realize wherever we gather for the Eucharist, that place is holy. We can go anywhere. But where religious liberty is not thwarted, we do construct buildings for divine worship. And this is what is highlighted here. What is a church? It's a house of prayer in which the Eucharist is celebrated and reserved, where the faithful assemble and where it is worshiped the presence of the Son of God, our Savior, offered on the sacrificial altar. We recognize that. So good. And then here's the description. You know, it ought to be beautiful. We ought to be in good taste and a worthy place for prayer and sacred ceremonial. And there's something about that that just, it's very sparse in its description. It doesn't have any too many limitations, but it does say there are certain aspects of this building, certain aspects of this church building that have to be there. What's the first thing? The first thing mentioned is the altar. Now, obviously, we know that Jesus Christ offered himself on the cross. So the first altar, the primary altar, is the cross. But in the church, the altar is that place, right? You might use the word table. And that is the place where we offer up the sacrifice of the Son to the Father and the power of the Holy Spirit. So the altar is going to be incredibly important. Next is the tabernacle, where the Eucharist is reserved. And it says very, very clearly here in churches that tabernacle is to be situated in a most worthy place with the greatest honor. Most worthy place with the greatest honor. And so we recognize that the tabernacle should probably be incredibly visible. The tabernacle should probably be incredibly preeminent and in a primary place of vision. We should be able to see it, and a place of adoration. Goes on to say the sacred chrism, right? We have chrism that's used at baptism, chrism that's used at confirmation. That should also be preserved in a place of honor, along with the oil of catechumens, the oil of the sick. It's called an ambry, where you keep those holy oils. The next couple articles, there's the chair of the bishop or of the priest, and that should just indicate, you know, what his role is in the assembly, in the gathering of the assembly. You have the lectern or the ambo. Some people might say the pulpit, right? That's where the word of God is proclaimed, and that should be in a place that enables the faithful to not only hear the word of God proclaimed, but also to hear the word of God explained, right? The homily or the sermon. The last couple of things they say is there should be a baptistry, like a place for baptism. There should be a place for confession. It should be a place where it's adequate for people to go to confession. And there should be a space in the church that invites us to the recollection and silent prayer that extend and internalize the great prayer of the Eucharist. Now, I think that means that in churches that have the ability to do this, there should be a distinction between this place of worship and the social hall, right? There should be a distinction between that place where this is actually reserved for prayer. It invites us into the place of recollection, silent prayer versus socializing. And all those things are good, right? Silent prayer, recollection, socializing, all of those things are good. And they should all be able to happen in the building, the structure that is the church. And yet those places ought to be separated. It seems to me that that is what's indicated in 1185, that those things should be separated. And I know some priests who, they try to help people have a place of prayer inside the church proper. And then people are like, oh, Father so-and-so, he doesn't like it when we're talking in the sanctuary or in the nave, you know, in the body of the church. And I'm like, yeah, but then again, the catechism also says that we should keep that place as a place for recollection and silent prayer. And so, you know, take that with a grain of salt and take all of this to heart, though, because we recognize that these are the places that you and I go to every single day, and they ought to be places. There are places where we encounter the Lord. There are places where we worship the Lord. And so they ought to have the dignity of that, right? They ought to have the dignity of that encounter. They ought to have the dignity of that place and time of worship. I don't know. I think that's pretty cool. Tomorrow we have a nugget day, and then we're launching into the next section. The next section is liturgical diversity and unity in the mystery, which is going to be awesome. But we got quite a few nuggets tomorrow. So yeah, strap in and we'll get ready. Right now, though, I want to let you know that I'm praying for you. It's true. Every single day. Please pray for me. My name is Father Mike. I cannot wait to see you tomorrow. God bless.
4: 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And now we'd like to share audio from a video called Four Myths About Being a Single Catholic with Lillian Fallon from the Ascension Presents YouTube channel.
5: Hello, my name is Lillian Fallon, and this is Ascension Presents. I am a Catholic freelance writer. I'm also very passionate about personal style, but I also happen to be a single Catholic woman, which is a very unique experience all on its own. And today I'm going to be talking to you guys about the myths of being a single Catholic. There is a growing number of single Catholic adults. And as we're watching all of our peers, our friends get married at a young age, we start to think, maybe there's something wrong with me. Like, what did I do wrong? We sometimes can create these myths in our head about what it means to be a single Catholic. So today I am going to go through four myths about being single. Myth number one, for as long as I can remember, there is a time in which Catholics are expected to get married. And it usually ends up being between the ages of 21 and 25. Both my sisters got married at 21 and 24. And most of my friends got married right outside of college. So I'll never forget one time that I was at a party, and it was a woman. She was throwing a party for her daughter who was 20. She was in Catholic college. And she was saying to me, I don't know what's wrong with her. Like, she's not dating. How is she going to meet anybody? If she doesn't meet somebody in college, she's never going to meet somebody after. And there I was standing like, I'm 30 years old and single, and I definitely did not meet anybody in college. So as I was driving home, fuming at the steering wheel, I started having those mythical thoughts in my head of, oh my gosh, like, what's wrong with me? What did I do? What could I have done to stop this outcome of me still being single? Like, I'm messing up my vocation. I've done something wrong. But the more that I thought about it, the more I thought about all of the things that I've experienced in my 20s and all the ways that God has specifically led me to those things as a single person. I thought about my passion and love for theology of the body and the way in which God has allowed me to write about those things. He's given me a platform to talk about the truths of theology of the body. And I have almost 20 nieces and nephews who I've had the privilege of loving all these years and having a very active role in their lives. And that is important. All those things made me think, wait, God has been present in my life this whole time. He's not forgotten about me. He hasn't abandoned me. And if God has led me to this place right now, there has to be fulfillment in that place. If God leads us anywhere, it's going to be a place where fulfillment is possible. We have to remember that God is so beyond a timeline. We are the ones that make up timelines. And when we try and cram God's will into a tiny box, we're essentially rejecting whatever he's calling us specifically to right now as single people. Don't worry about not being married in your early 20s. That's normal. And maybe you need to hear that when you're surrounded by all of your friends and your peers who are married and have lots of kids. It's still normal that you are single and trying to figure out your vocation. We've all been made individually. That means that, of course, our paths to our vocations are going to look different. Myth number two, being single is a defect. I recently went to a friend's wedding. She was my roommate in college, and it's been about 7 years since we graduated, which means that all of my friends who were there from college were married and like four kids deep. They were fully parents. And I was tempted to be like, oh my gosh, the timeline thing. Am I behind on my timeline? What's wrong with me? I didn't have a cute baby that I was trying to keep quiet in the pews. And at the reception, I always turn into the professional, let me dance with your toddler lady. There's an inherent vulnerability that comes with being single. You kind of feel like your business is out there for everybody to know, because you're either single or you're not. And people usually like to know, like, okay, what's going on with you? We feel like our desires and our heartbreak and our disappointments are open for everyone to see. Or when we have our like families or our friends have a front row seat to our dating relationships, our failures and the roller coaster of dating. And that can feel like an unwanted overexposure of your personal life. But instead of being open about how hard it is, we have a tendency to kick back in the other direction and say, well, I don't actually even want to be in a relationship. I don't even really care because it's too painful to sit in that feeling of embarrassment. But let's really look at where does that embarrassment come from? The core of embarrassment is feeling like we are defective. And sometimes we start seeing our singleness as a sign of our brokenness. We see it as a dysfunction, that there is something wrong with us. And really at the core of that, it's the fact that we think that this embarrassment of being single means that we are unlovable, that we're unworthy of love. And when we see all of these other people around us in happy relationships, they're married, they're with kids, we think, oh, well, they were worthy of love. I'm still single, so that must mean that I'm not worthy of love. And then when they ask us, oh, have you met anybody? We feel like, okay, well, now they know that I'm not lovable and that I'm not worthy of a relationship. But this couldn't be farther from the truth. Myth number three, you're too picky. It always seems that somebody who says you're too picky, it always comes from somebody who's already in a relationship. And this phrase is so annoying. Like, most single people hear this at some point, and it really just jabs you right in the ribs. But why does you're too picky hurt so much? You're too picky insinuates that you are aiming too high and that you should aim lower, basically that you should settle. It can make you feel, when somebody says this, it can make you feel like you are not worthy of the relationship that you've been praying for, or that you don't deserve this relationship. It's better to be single than taken with the wrong person or blindly committed to a relationship that is unhealthy or toxic for the sake of getting married. Sometimes we pursue marriage like it's this end goal, and we forget everything that needs to come before that. We forget that we're married to a human being and that this is somebody who we're going to have kids with. This is somebody who we're going to spend the rest of our lives with. It is your vocation, but your vocation is also to that person. So you want to make sure that you are being selective and discerning in who you're choosing to get married to. So you should be picky. Be picky about your shared values. Be picky about how you want to pursue your vocations together. Be picky because you're going to be starting a family with this person. But remember, there is a difference between being rightfully selective and finding your spouse and having unfair expectations. But that's another video for another time. Myth number four, there's a reason you're single. When people say, oh, well, if they're still single now, you know there's a reason they're single, it's usually because people are trying to make sense of why somebody might be single, or to even have something to blame for somebody's singleness status. And there's this, like, assumption that, you know, you could be a serial killer or commitment phobe or a narcissist. And yeah, like, there's plenty of people who have deeply rooted problems that should be addressed in therapy and has kept them out of having healthy, committed relationships. But there is a major component of why we're single, and that's God. Sometimes we forget that God plays a huge role in whether we're single or not. And for years in my life personally, I felt like I was the one to blame for my singleness. I went to all of the young adult events. I was on the dating apps. I was trying so hard, and nothing I did seemed to work. But what I was doing was putting all of this pressure onto myself to solve my singleness, to solve this problem of my singleness. And when I put all that pressure on myself and I became the sole controller of whether I successfully pursued my vocation, I ended up pushing God out of the picture totally. And guess what? I was miserable and my faith life diminished. So when I finally got to a breaking point where I was like, you know what? I don't have control of when I meet the right person. Only God says when the right person comes into my life or not. We inadvertently try to control our singleness situation instead of asking, wait, what is the reason why I'm actually single? So it's that same question of, well, there is a reason that they're single. It's because God is calling you to be single at that time. And it's our job as single people to say, well, what is the reason? Why am I here right now? What is God calling me to do with this time? What is God calling me to do with these gifts? How am I being called to serve and love the people around me during this time of singleness? How do I build a life of meaning as a single person?
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8: There's a way of life where we learn that in giving, we receive. 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So where is this hope and who knows the way? Our hope rests in Jesus and his church leads the way. So if you're longing to fill an emptiness, we invite you to experience the peace that only comes from God. We are Catholic. Welcome home.
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14: 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Peter, tell us, why did you put this book together with Cardinal Sarah, and why is it important, especially for Catholics, to read?
15: Well, I wanted to have him speak specifically to sacred music. What is liturgy? What is sacred music at the beginning? And then what does that look like in practice? Should we be singing a Gregorian chant or does that not matter? You know, what do we need Latin? 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
14: Peter Carter, co-author with Cardinal Robert Sarah of The Song of the Lamb, Sacred Music and the Heavenly Liturgy. I'm Doug Keck. This has been a Bookmark Brief. Thanks for stopping by. We'll see you next time.
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17: There are certain prayers that come to my mind. 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It's certainly a traditional prayer indeed, but it's one that requires a lot of reflection because Christ loves in a different way than we do. And if we really want to be Christian, then we're going to have to learn to love one another as Jesus loves us. And that requires us to be meek and humble. This is the challenge, however, because our world wants to puff us up, make us think that we are better than we actually are. 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Jesus, meek and humble of heart, make my heart like unto thine. 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
20: Well, thank you, Rebecca. I am Dan Kennedy, former CEO of Human Life of Washington and current board member of Sacred Heart Radio. And we have a great guest because as CEO of Human Life of Washington, I found this a most difficult subject to communicate, even to Catholics, especially. And so I really appreciate our guest who has written a brand new book called IVF is Not the Way. Stacy A. Trasenkos is an adjunct professor of science and theology in the Catholic Studies program at Seton Hall University, in the undergraduate and graduate programs at Holy Apostle College and Seminary, and the science department at Belmont Abbey College. She is a fellow for Bishop Robert Barron's Word on Fire Institute and is the author of several books, Particles of Faith, Science Was Born of Christianity, Behold, It Is I, and 20 Answers, Bioethics. We will be discussing her new book, IVF is Not the Way. She has written numerous articles and has been a frequent guest on Catholic radio. She is the wife of Jose Trasenkos and the mother of seven. I guess all that means is you have your afternoons free. Is that right, Stacy?
21: Well, they're getting older, so yes, more free than they used to be.
20: Well, let's start with, I am so glad, as I said, that you wrote this book, because people who, you know, really have good hearts just don't understand sometimes what is wrong with IVF. So let's start with the basics. What is IVF?
21: IVF stands for in vitro fertilization, and the in vitro part is Latin for in the glass, or as we would say, in the lab. In the test tube is how the word test tube baby came along in the 1970s and mm-hmm. 80s when this new technique was being invented and spreading. But it's not actually in a test tube. It's actually in a petri dish. That's where the name comes from. So it's an artificial assisted reproduction method. It replaces the conjugal act that we talk about as Catholics in marriage.
20: Mm-hmm.
21: So that's where the questions come from. Why is IVF wrong when it's a couple's way of trying to achieve a pregnancy when they can't by natural means? Why is the artificial way of doing this wrong? So that's what I hope we can get into, because it's a hard thing to understand, because it requires some background in the Catholic Church's teaching on marriage and the human person and human dignity.
20: Yeah, it is not a surface kind of quick answer that you can give. So let's get into it. Let's talk about why is it wrong?
21: Well, the reason the church gives is that it separates the unitive from the procreative aspect of the conjugal act. So that's the theological language. And the frustration I had when writing this book was, I know if you just go out to people who are inquiring about this question because they're good-hearted and they want to do the right thing, and you say that, you're going to be met with blank stares because this is not common language.
20: That's right.
21: And so there's a another way of saying it. It separates the life-giving from the love-making in marriage. But even if you explain it like that, like when you bring a new life into existence in cooperation with God, it needs to be within the natural sexual unity of a husband and wife, people still look at you and say, but why?
20: Right.
21: Why does it have to be that way? And it gets into, A, there's two become one in marriage. It's a unity not just of soul but also body. So it's a unity of the whole person. But the other reason is also that This is an artificial replacement of a natural act for one of the most sacred things that we do as human persons,
20: right,
21: which is to bring into existence and

0: lab technique.
1: Well, and then also, too, I think oftentimes it's like, but they can't. These for whatever reason, you know, this woman isn't able to, or this man isn't able to, but they still want to create these children, right? They still want that love, and they don't. And then I think that's when you get into, well, the natural, you know, a man's nature and a woman's nature, by their nature, this is what, just because that particular individual cannot, does not negate the importance of maintaining that natural action, right?
0: Yes, if you can't, because that the word replace is sort of where the church drew the line. You can't replace that act.
1: Mm-hmm.
0: And so if you can't do it naturally, like if your body won't do it, if you are truly infertile,
1: mm-hmm.
0: Either the man or the woman as a couple, you're infertile and it's not possible to conceive, you are not allowed recourse to the artificial means. Because, and there's a lot of reasons for that. So mm-hmm. it's a cross to bear. It's a burden. And I argue in the book very mm-hmm. delicately, it also is a gift.
1: Mm-hmm.
0: It's not a want. It's a bitter gift.
1: Mm-hmm.
0: But if you've lived long enough, you know that life is full of those.
1: Well, yeah, exactly. And one of those things, too, just in my own, I mean, just if you think of even like natural family planning between a couple, right? And they are fertile and they are able to. And if they're not both in line on the same day to, you know, join themselves together, a yes and a no means a no. Right. And that is suffering and that is a heartache. But again, for the good of the marriage, and what I think I'm learning now through my own pro-life work is a family is a husband and a wife united in a covenant relationship. They are the foundation. So anything that we do, that couple does, that family does, that's outside of God's plan, jeopardizes the very integrity and the foundation of that family. Would you agree?
0: Yes.
1: You know?
0: And I got stories from people. There's a couple of women who gave me their story anonymously for the book that testifies to that very thing. It's a loving couple, married in the church, committed mm-hmm. to Catholic teaching, still infertile. And in this case, this couple didn't know. They didn't even know it was wrong. So
1: sure.
0: they
1: mm-hmm.
0: were
1: oh,
0: ignorant.
1: I would think a lot of people fall into that category, right?
0: Yeah, and they didn't know, but the woman told me just through tears, it's been 13 years, they have two children this way, but they ended up using another woman's eggs, they ended up spending more money than they could afford,
1: mm-hmm.
0: They ended up having problems in their marriage because mm-hmm. it bothered both of them, especially the male part is masturbation, that's
1: mm-hmm.
0: how you get the sperm,
1: mm-hmm.
0: and she said it that one choice broke their marriage
1: mm-hmm.
0: in so many ways, financially,
2: wow.
0: emotionally, trust. What do they tell the children
1: mm-hmm.
0: later? They also had embryos in the freezer. What do
1: mm-hmm.
0: we do about that? It broke down their communication. And she said 13 years later, her biggest fear is that these children won't understand what a healthy marriage looks like because they've never seen it.
1: Wow.
2: Wow. You know, we have, and it's not, you know, there's no reason to lose hope. Let's talk about alternatives because they have made great, great progress in helping fertility, correct?
0: Yes, and I'm a convert, and this was something I was so happy to learn about. I mean, I was a little bit upset, like, why didn't I know this before?
2: Yeah.
0: But I was so happy to learn that the church's approach to the human truly is wholeness. It's
1: mm-hmm.
0: the body and soul together. And
1: mm-hmm.
0: so in the Catholic's approach to treating infertility, it is to understand the whole person, the woman and the man. And I talked to NAPRO people and the fertility care practitioners, and they say a lot of times, you know, you need to first determine if you're even truly fertile. And a lot of times the couple isn't infertile. Lot of times it's just the woman's body. The example that stands out to me the most, the woman's body doesn't go by a 28-day cycle. And so if you're just going by a mathematical 28-day cycle, and that's what the doctor will tell you, you're fertile on these days every month, but
1: right,
0: your body
1: right.
0: goes on a different rhythm. You're fertile, you're just missing the day.
2: Right.
1: Right.
0: And
1: right.
0: so many stories of babies that have been born just because the woman monitored her body and came to understand, oh, my cycle is 26 days.
2: Right.
1: Right. Well, no, exactly. And that goes back to backing up to even the infertile issue. It's women not understanding how their bodies work.

0: this amazing body that God has given women in this reproductive ability, just even understand tracking your cycles. But if we have a culture that we medicate, and I was telling my, you know, my girlfriends, I'm sorry, but, and I did unfortunately contracept. We don't all have a 28 day cycle, you know, but the pill pack tells you, you have a 28 day cycle, right?
1: Exactly.
0: It's not real.
1: Exactly.
0: So
1: yeah, no, I contracepted too before I became Catholic, because I didn't know it was even, I mean, I was always told that was a good thing to do. And, it's such a relief to understand your body that way. And when I even personally came to understand that about myself, I was so fascinated. We had four daughters in 4 years when I converted and became Catholic, just because I was open to it, you know, and that brought hardships of its own.
2: Sure.
1: So, you know, we had five miscarriages later. So we did suffer from a type of infertility. But just understanding all of that is such a beautiful thing. I mean, there could be cysts that are getting in the way, and a surgery can solve the problem.
2: Right.
1: There can be stressors or diet, and you know, that's what the fertility care practitioners will look at, is everything going on with you. Let's first make sure whether you're infertile or not, or whether this is something that can be fixed with surgery or diet or lifestyle. And then when all of those possibilities are exhausted, then yes, then it's time to talk about what you're called to do in your marriage.
2: Right.
1: Mm-hmm. I dedicated the book to my aunt and uncle.
2: Yes,
1: who were rendered infertile when they lost their first child when they first got married, and it ruptured her uterus, and so they were truly infertile. And they went on to adopt two kids, but they also went on to foster care in Texas here, opened their home to foster care to over 100 children.
0: Wow.
1: Over their 60 years of marriage. They're still going, and they're in their 80s.
0: Wow.
1: And they these children are grown now with their own children, and they receive cards, phone calls, visits, pictures. It's like they have 100 children out there and untold how many hundreds of grandchildren, because they chose that path.
2: Wow. So, Thanksgiving and Christmas must really be a mess, huh?
1: It always, when I was growing up watching them, I'm like, how many kids do you have out there?
0: Wow.
1: And that was their pride and joy, you know, their own two that they adopted, but all these other kids that they helped when they needed help briefly and became part of their lives.
0: Wow. Well, we are having a great conversation with Stacy Tresenkos. She is the author of the book IVF is Not the Way, and we will be right back after a short break.
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0: Welcome back to Life Talk Northwest. I'm Rebecca Anderson. We are speaking with Stacy Tresenkos, author of IVF is Not the Way, and we're just having a great conversation about this book. And what was your goal in laying out the book the way that you did?
1: Well, I like to think about things from the bottom up. Like, I can't just start in the middle somewhere of a reasoning process. That was part of the whole thing leading to my conversion. And so when the book started because of President Trump's executive order back in February.
0: Oh yeah. And what was that order? What was that order?
1: It called for a 90-day policy review of IVF. You know, why is it so expensive? Can we make it more available? He is in favor of it, and he wants to make it more available. Well, the 90-day review time has come and gone, and there hasn't been anything said or any decisions made, which is, I'm hoping that they got the message loud and clear from the pro-life community. But I wrote the book. I started writing the book as soon as we knew he was elected president in November.
0: Wow.
1: To get it out, because we figured an executive order like that would come. Well, in doing that, I didn't want to write a book that was just talking about the horror stories, like all the embryos in freezers and all the families broken and all the health problems children and women have because of this. I wanted to write a story that teaches the beautiful truth the church guards and defends. And so to really do that, I saw it as an opportunity to get the full argument out there. And so I put a 10-step syllogistic argument in the book. Mm-hmm. So I've been studying philosophy. I know how to do that now. But you really have to start with God exists. And it's not a religious argument, but if you don't fundamentally believe God exists, you don't have any basis for arguing that you're anything more than atoms and molecules.
2: Absolutely correct. Which you used to believe.
1: If you're nothing more than atoms and molecules, then we got to give up on a whole lot of discussions because
2: right.
1: there's nothing left to talk
2: well,
1: about.
2: Well, and you used to joke about your kids being.
1: Yeah.
2: Right.
1: I lived it.
2: Yeah, so
1: I lived that lifestyle. I'm not just talking about scientism as a philosophy. I actually lived that way. And the way the church calls children gifts, I say in the beginning of the book, was one of the things that made my jaw drop. I had never thought about my children that way before, and I had two at the time. I literally, really, honestly thought of them as collections of atoms and molecules, and I didn't know what to do with my love for them. You know, I'm still human and I love them. I just got these wrong ideas. And hearing that word just like opened the floodgate. Mm-hmm. And then I was receptive to the teachings because I saw the beauty in it. And from there, then you learn. And I know Catholics know this like the back of their hand. The human person is body and soul, body and rational soul. But you don't hear that outside of Catholic circles. Mm-hmm. I never heard that in my whole life. Before I converted. And so to be body and rational soul made in the image and likeness of God, what we understand from the Holy Trinity about the rational soul having the powers of intellect and free will, how we can practice virtue to get to heaven, how we have to use our intelligence to make good decisions, how we engage in moral decision making, all of that plays into our dignity and our call to pursue the good. So you have to understand all of that in order to then understand why we say marriage is so sacred, that when two come together as one, it is a uniting of body and soul. And you have to understand all of that to then understand why the conception of a new child, a new human child, is such a monumental and important and sacred event. So once you get your head around all of that, then you can say children have the right to be born of that love. And then you can say IVF breaks that because it replaces that unity and that love with a lab procedure. And then it becomes clear why it's wrong. But I wanted to lay out the church's teaching for all of that leading up to it, because I think it would be helpful for people to know that, not just with IVF, but for so many other moral issues that the church teaches.
2: Yeah, you mentioned an article by Joseph Boyle, I think was in a British medical journal,
1: yes.
2: maybe.
1: Mm-hmm. The Linacre Quarterly.
2: Yeah, and five statements that he makes that really brings it down concisely.
1: Yes, I loved what he said, and I really kind of ended up centering the book around that. And he's talking about Donum Vitae in his article.
0: Mm-hmm.
1: And his article was written back in 1988, a year after Donum Vitae came out. And he has one paragraph in his article that summarizes the entire teaching of Donum Vitae, and he makes five points. And so I just turn those into the five principles of human life. The principle of existence, what I was just saying about we're made in the image and likeness of God. The principle of totality, that we're body and soul. The principle of dignity, that every living human should be treated with the full respect due a person and not as an object to a means or an end. And the principle of procreation, that the dignity of the person it should be considered in procreation so that it takes place only within the integral self-giving of the marital intercourse. And then the last one, the principle of inseparability, where he says you can't separate love-making and life-giving. Those were his words. And I thought they were so useful in being able to talk about this. But that right there is your nutshell of Donum Vitae. That's what that document from the church back in the 1980s was clarifying.
2: Yeah, they really saw what was coming, didn't they?
0: So Stacey, why do you think that particular document didn't seep into the parishes or seep into the Catholic culture? I mean, I don't know if you totally know the answer to that, but it's a beautiful document that I was not aware of. And so it's not like, oh, the Catholic Church just figured it out in 2025, right? Yeah. I mean, it really struck me. So,
1: what struck me even more is they were not just on top of it in 1980s and 1970s. I found where back in 1887, 1878, something like that, in the late 1800s, the whole century before IVF was invented,
0: wow,
1: a whole 100 years before Donna Vitae, mm-hmm, back then when artificial insemination for humans came up in the medical community,
0: wow,
1: and artificial insemination means... there's a bunch of different techniques, but that one in particular was just injecting sperm into the woman.
0: Mm-hmm.
1: And so, like with livestock, they can do that.
2: Yeah,
1: they,
2: sure.
1: You know, when they're breeding. Mm-hmm. And so the question was, why can't we do this with humans? The Pope at the time, and I don't have it right in front of me, I can't remember which Pope it was, but the medical community raised the question, why can't we do artificial insemination with humans? And the theologians and the Pope and the Congregation for the Doctrine of Faith looked at the question, even in the 1800s, and for the same reason we're talking about, that principle of inseparability between lovemaking and life-giving in marriage,
0: mm-hmm,
1: the Church said firmly, no. It said, not licit.
0: Mm.
1: No licere. Not licit.
0: Right.
1: And the answer has always been that. Ever since the medical community came up with this idea, the Church has consistently and in writing said no.
0: Mm-hmm.
1: And then people didn't listen back then. People didn't listen in the 1970s. And now here in the United States today, we have between 1 and 4 million embryonic children frozen in cryogenic storage tanks.
0: Yeah, it's shocking. That's
1: because
0: shocking.
1: People didn't listen. And now I think they are listening.
2: Yeah, you know, this would be an excellent book, I mean, for anybody, but it would be a great book for priests. I know that you are a professor at a seminary. Do you provide them with this kind of information so that, because they're going to run into it?
1: I mean, it's a really beautiful thing to work. I work at two different seminaries, and it's a beautiful thing to be plugged into the Catholic culture in that way,
0: mm-hmm,
1: where you have young men, young men, not all of them are young, who are answering the vocational call to priesthood, and they care. They're laying their whole life down to serve
2: right.
1: the Church,
2: mm-hmm,
1: and they care about these questions deeply, and they want to know how to talk to people and how to spread the good news, and how, you know, they want to take courses not just on doctrine and historical development, but on pastoral considerations.
2: Sure.
1: How do you understand the psychology of a person? How do you connect with a person in a way that, you know, that leads them to the truth and doesn't shove them away? And it's beautiful, and it also just makes me realize, you know, I think of the priest as the superheroes in our world with their capes. But, you know, it's really great to see all that going on when you watch the news and hear of all the terrible things happening.
0: Mm-hmm.
1: That's where I find my hope. They're not visible all the time. People don't know about them. But these men and the sisters, the women who become religious, they're out there, and there's lots of them, and they care, and they're doing what they're called to do, which is quietly praying for the most part and studying. But they're the ones that are going to pull humanity through on that rope. We're all like pulling. I picture them like pulling the rope and pulling us forward. They're the ones doing the work, and the families are the ones doing the work, and they don't always get a lot of attention, but they are guarding these truths and making sure they get passed down to the next generation.
0: Well, yeah, I agree with that. And the other thing, too, is, you know, for our listeners, this is a beautiful book to have for yourself so you can help protect and defend your priests, because they are in the trenches. And if there are more people that really understand the danger and, you know, the lack of life-giving that IVF is, you can help your own pastor as he pastors people. Right. So this is a way that you can, you know, be his bench.
2: Well, you get an education yourself.
0: And a big education. Yes. It is a beautiful book and well done.
2: We have less than a minute. Stacy, what would you like to leave our listeners with? Any final thoughts?
1: God loves you, and there's always hope. If you're listening and you've used contraception, you've used IVF, you know, you've sinned, guess what? You're not alone. Everybody sins. And that's the beautiful hope in the church. We're not called to be perfect. We're called to always turn toward the good. Mm-hmm. Turn toward what's good. Turn towards God, you know, and you got to know what the good is to be able to turn toward it. So that's what the book is intended to do, tell you that.
2: Great.
1: So you can make good decisions.
2: We have been speaking with Stacy Trasenkos, who is the author, IVF is Not the Way. It has been a very enlightening conversation, and we are blessed to have you here. And we want to thank you to take the time. Thank you for taking the time, Stacy, to talk to us and tell us about the new book and enlighten us.
1: Well, thank you. I always learn from doing these conversations. Thank you for your suggestion to get the book out to more seminarians and priests. I think that's an excellent one.
2: Thank you. And thank you to our listeners. And I will remind them with St. Paul, do not be overcome by evil, but overcome evil with good. I'm Dan Kennedy.
0: And I'm Rebecca Anderson, just wanting to remind you that the Respect Life movement is ordinary people doing extraordinary things through God, and we will see you next time.

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3: And so we live in the residential neighborhood here in Spokane, and, you know, there's kids and people all around us, and we have people that come to the door, and we have people that call and email and text, and all I know is what people tell us, and of course we listen to the radio when we have a chance, but when people tell us about the way it's affected their lives, it's quite impressive. I was looking through some of our archives of the radio, and there's conversion stories and vocation stories. A community of sisters came into fruition through the influence of the radio. There was, you know, healings of various kinds, spiritual healings. People's lives were changed in many, many levels. So it's been a real important ministry for the Spokane Diocese.
4: Open my eyes to see clearly your wonderful truths and fill me with the spirit of understanding so that day and night I may rejoice as I ponder your sacred mysteries for the praise and glory of your name. Amen. Mary, Seat of Wisdom, pray for us. Saint Joseph, Minister of Salvation, pray for us.

0: I believe in God the Father Almighty, creator of heaven and earth, and in Jesus Christ, his only Son, our Lord, who was conceived by the Holy Spirit, born of the Virgin Mary, suffered under Pontius Pilate, was crucified, died, and was buried. He descended into hell. The third day he rose again from the dead. He ascended into heaven and sits at the right hand of God, the Father Almighty, from whence he shall come to judge the living and the dead.
1: I believe in the Holy Spirit, the Holy Catholic Church, the communion of saints, the forgiveness of sins, the resurrection of the body, and life everlasting. Amen.
0: Our Father, who art in heaven, hallowed be thy name. Thy kingdom come, thy will be done on earth as it is in heaven.
1: Give us this day our daily bread, and forgive us our trespasses, as we forgive those who trespass against us. And lead us not into temptation, but deliver us from evil. Amen.
0: Hail Mary, full of grace, the Lord is with thee. Blessed art thou among women, and blessed is the fruit of thy womb, Jesus.
1: Holy Mary, Mother of God, pray for us sinners, now and at the hour of our death. Amen.
0: Hail Mary, full of grace, the Lord is with thee. Blessed art thou among women, and blessed is the fruit of thy womb, Jesus.
1: Holy Mary, Mother of God, pray for us sinners, now and at the hour of our death. Amen.
0: Hail Mary, full of grace, the Lord is with thee. Blessed art thou among women, and blessed is the fruit of thy womb, Jesus.
1: Holy Mary, Mother of God, pray for us sinners, now and at the hour of our death. Amen.
0: Glory be to the Father, and to the Son, and to the Holy Spirit.
1: As it was in the beginning, is now, and ever shall be, world without end. Amen.
2: The first luminous mystery, the baptism of Jesus. Our Lord Jesus Christ is baptized by John in the River Jordan. The word Christ means the Anointed One. Jesus is anointed by the Heavenly Father, and the oil for this anointing is the Holy Spirit. We read in St. Mark, "And when he came up out of the water, immediately he saw the heavens opening and the Spirit descending on him like a dove. And a voice came from heaven, 'You are my beloved Son, with you I am well pleased.'" Jesus is the beloved Son of the Father. He is the Messiah, the Anointed One.
0: Our Father, who art in heaven, hallowed be thy name. Thy kingdom come, thy will be done on earth as it is in heaven.
1: Give us this day our daily bread, and forgive us our trespasses, as we forgive those who trespass against us. And lead us not into temptation, but deliver us from evil. Amen.
0: Hail Mary, full of grace, the Lord is with thee. Blessed art thou among women, and blessed is the fruit of thy womb, Jesus.
1: Holy Mary, Mother of God, pray for us sinners, now and at the hour of our death. Amen.
0: Hail Mary, full of grace, the Lord is with thee. Blessed art thou among women, and blessed is the fruit of thy womb, Jesus.
1: Holy Mary, Mother of God, pray for us sinners, now and at the hour of our death. Amen.
0: Hail Mary, full of grace, the Lord is with thee. Blessed art thou among women, and blessed is the fruit of thy womb, Jesus.
1: Holy Mary, Mother of God, pray for us sinners, now and at the hour of our death. Amen.
0: Hail Mary, full of grace, the Lord is with thee. Blessed art thou among women, and blessed is the fruit of thy womb, Jesus.
1: Holy Mary, Mother of God, pray for us sinners, now and at the hour of our death. Amen.
0: Hail Mary, full of grace, the Lord is with thee. Blessed art thou among women, and blessed is the fruit of thy womb, Jesus.
1: Holy Mary, Mother of God, pray for us sinners, now and at the hour of our death. Amen.
0: Hail Mary, full of grace, the Lord is with thee. Blessed art thou among women, and blessed is the fruit of thy womb, Jesus.
1: Holy Mary, Mother of God, pray for us sinners, now and at the hour of our death. Amen.
0: Hail Mary, full of grace, the Lord is with thee. Blessed art thou among women, and blessed is the fruit of thy womb, Jesus.
1: Holy Mary, Mother of God, pray for us sinners, now and at the hour of our death. Amen.
0: Hail Mary, full of grace, the Lord is with thee. Blessed art thou among women, and blessed is the fruit of thy womb, Jesus.
1: Holy Mary, Mother of God, pray for us sinners, now and at the hour of our death. Amen.
0: Hail Mary, full of grace, the Lord is with thee. Blessed art thou among women, and blessed is the fruit of thy womb, Jesus.
1: Holy Mary, Mother of God, pray for us sinners, now and at the hour of our death. Amen.
0: Hail Mary, full of grace, the Lord is with thee. Blessed art thou among women, and blessed is the fruit of thy womb, Jesus.
1: Holy Mary, Mother of God, pray for us sinners, now and at the hour of our death. Amen.
0: Glory be to the Father, and to the Son, and to the Holy Spirit.
1: As it was in the beginning, is now, and ever shall be, world without end. Amen.
3: O my Jesus, forgive us our sins, save us from the fires of hell, and lead all souls to heaven,
0: especially those most in need of your mercy.
2: The second luminous mystery, Jesus reveals himself at the wedding in Cana. Now Mary the mother becomes Mary the disciple. She does not know what Jesus will do, but she believes that he will do the most perfect thing. She teaches the disciples to open their hearts to faith. They look on and witness the miracle. Suddenly they realize that this grace of faith in Jesus has also changed the water of their poor lives into the new wine of his kingdom. He, who up to this has been their teacher, they now see as their Lord. Our Father, who art in heaven, hallowed be thy name. Thy kingdom come, thy will be done on earth as it is in heaven.
1: Give us this day our daily bread, and forgive us our trespasses, as we forgive those who trespass against us. And lead us not into temptation, but deliver us from evil. Amen.
0: Hail Mary, full of grace, the Lord is with thee. Blessed art thou among women, and blessed is the fruit of thy womb, Jesus.
1: Holy Mary, Mother of God, pray for us sinners, now and at the hour of our death. Amen.
0: Hail Mary, full of grace, the Lord is with thee. Blessed art thou among women, and blessed is the fruit of thy womb, Jesus.
1: Holy Mary, Mother of God, pray for us sinners, now and at the hour of our death. Amen.
0: Hail Mary, full of grace, the Lord is with thee. Blessed art thou among women, and blessed is the fruit of thy womb, Jesus.
1: Holy Mary, Mother of God, pray for us sinners, now and at the hour of our death. Amen.
0: Hail Mary, full of grace, the Lord is with thee. Blessed art thou among women, and blessed is the fruit of thy womb, Jesus.
1: Holy Mary, Mother of God, pray for us sinners, now and at the hour of our death. Amen.
0: Hail Mary, full of grace, the Lord is with thee. Blessed art thou among women, and blessed is the fruit of thy womb, Jesus.
1: Holy Mary, Mother of God, pray for us sinners, now and at the hour of our death. Amen.
0: Hail Mary, full of grace, the Lord is with thee. Blessed art thou among women, and blessed is the fruit of thy womb, Jesus.
1: Holy Mary, Mother of God, pray for us sinners, now and at the hour of our death. Amen.
0: Hail Mary, full of grace, the Lord is with thee. Blessed art thou among women, and blessed is the fruit of thy womb, Jesus.
1: Holy Mary, Mother of God, pray for us sinners, now and at the hour of our death. Amen.
0: Hail Mary, full of grace, the Lord is with thee. Blessed art thou among women, and blessed is the fruit of thy womb, Jesus.
1: Holy Mary, Mother of God, pray for us sinners, now and at the hour of our death. Amen.
0: Hail Mary, full of grace, the Lord is with thee. Blessed art thou among women, and blessed is the fruit of thy womb, Jesus.
1: Holy Mary, Mother of God, pray for us sinners, now and at the hour of our death. Amen.
0: Hail Mary, full of grace, the Lord is with thee. Blessed art thou among women, and blessed is the fruit of thy womb, Jesus.
1: Holy Mary, Mother of God, pray for us sinners, now and at the hour of our death. Amen.
0: Glory be to the Father, and to the Son, and to the Holy Spirit.
1: As it was in the beginning, is now, and ever shall be, world without end. Amen.
2: O my Jesus, forgive us our sins, save us from the fires of hell, and lead all souls to heaven, especially those most in need of your mercy.
0: The third luminous mystery, Jesus proclaims the coming of the kingdom. In St. Mark's Gospel we read, "Now after John was arrested, Jesus came into Galilee, preaching the gospel of God and saying, 'The time is fulfilled and the kingdom of God is at hand. Repent and believe the gospel.'" And in St. John's Gospel, Jesus says of himself, "I am the light of the world. Whoever follows me will not walk in darkness, but will have the light of life. I have come as light into the world, that whoever believes in me may not remain in darkness." Our Father, who art in heaven, hallowed be thy name. Thy kingdom come, thy will be done on earth as it is in heaven.
1: Give us this day our daily bread, and forgive us our trespasses, as we forgive those who trespass against us. And lead us not into temptation, but deliver us from evil. Amen.
0: Hail Mary, full of grace, the Lord is with thee. Blessed art thou among women, and blessed is the fruit of thy womb, Jesus.
1: Holy Mary, Mother of God, pray for us sinners, now and at the hour of our death. Amen.
0: Hail Mary, full of grace, the Lord is with thee. Blessed art thou among women, and blessed is the fruit of thy womb, Jesus.
1: Holy Mary, Mother of God, Pray for us sinners, now and at the hour of our death. Amen.
0: Hail Mary, full of grace, the Lord is with thee. Blessed art thou among women, and blessed is the fruit of thy womb, Jesus.
1: Holy Mary, Mother of God, pray for us sinners, now and at the hour of our death. Amen.
0: Hail Mary, full of grace, the Lord is with thee. Blessed art thou among women, and blessed is the fruit of thy womb, Jesus.
1: Holy Mary, Mother of God, pray for us sinners, now and at the hour of our death. Amen.
0: Hail Mary, full of grace, the Lord is with thee. Blessed art thou among women, and blessed is the fruit of thy womb, Jesus.
1: Holy Mary, Mother of God, pray for us sinners, now and at the hour of our death. Amen.
0: Hail Mary, full of grace, the Lord is with thee. Blessed art thou among women, and blessed is the fruit of thy womb, Jesus.
1: Holy Mary, Mother of God, pray for us sinners, now and at the hour of our death. Amen.
0: Hail Mary, full of grace, the Lord is with thee. Blessed art thou among women, and blessed is the fruit of thy womb, Jesus.
1: Holy Mary, Mother of God, pray for us sinners, now and at the hour of our death. Amen.
0: Hail Mary, full of grace, the Lord is with thee. Blessed art thou among women, and blessed is the fruit of thy womb, Jesus.
1: Holy Mary, Mother of God, pray for us sinners, now and at the hour of our death. Amen.
0: Hail Mary, full of grace, the Lord is with thee. Blessed art thou among women, and blessed is the fruit of thy womb, Jesus.
1: Holy Mary, Mother of God, pray for us sinners, now and at the hour of our death. Amen.
0: Hail Mary, full of grace, the Lord is with thee. Blessed art thou among women, and blessed is the fruit of thy womb, Jesus.
1: Holy Mary, Mother of God, pray for us sinners, now and at the hour of our death. Amen.
0: Glory be to the Father, and to the Son, and to the Holy Spirit.
1: As it was in the beginning, is now, and ever shall be, world without end. Amen.
2: O my Jesus, forgive us our sins, save us from the fires of hell, and lead all souls to heaven, especially those most in need of your mercy.
4: The fourth luminous mystery, the Transfiguration. And as he was praying, the appearance of his face altered, and his clothing became dazzling white. This is truly a mystery of light. The glory of Jesus, the Son of God, shines forth. The light of the Godhead is seen on the face of Christ, while the Father proclaims to the astounded apostles, "This is my Son, my chosen one, listen to him."
0: Our Father, who art in heaven, hallowed be thy name. Thy kingdom come, thy will be done on earth as it is in heaven.
1: Give us this day our daily bread, and forgive us our trespasses, as we forgive those who trespass against us. And lead us not into temptation, but deliver us from evil. Amen.
0: Hail Mary, full of grace, the Lord is with thee. Blessed art thou among women, and blessed is the fruit of thy womb, Jesus.
1: Holy Mary, Mother of God, pray for us sinners, now and at the hour of our death. Amen.
0: Hail Mary, full of grace, the Lord is with thee. Blessed art thou among women, and blessed is the fruit of thy womb, Jesus.
1: Holy Mary, Mother of God, pray for us sinners, now and at the hour of our death. Amen.
0: Hail Mary, full of grace, the Lord is with thee. Blessed art thou among women, and blessed is the fruit of thy womb, Jesus.
1: Holy Mary, Mother of God, pray for us sinners, now and at the hour of our death. Amen.
0: Hail Mary, full of grace, the Lord is with thee. Blessed art thou among women, and blessed is the fruit of thy womb, Jesus.
1: Holy Mary, Mother of God, pray for us sinners, now and at the hour of our death. Amen.
0: Hail Mary, full of grace, the Lord is with thee. Blessed art thou among women, and blessed is the fruit of thy womb, Jesus.
1: Holy Mary, Mother of God, pray for us sinners, now and at the hour of our death. Amen.
0: Hail Mary, full of grace, the Lord is with thee. Blessed art thou among women, and blessed is the fruit of thy womb, Jesus.
1: Holy Mary, Mother of God, pray for us sinners, now and at the hour of our death. Amen.
0: Hail Mary, full of grace, the Lord is with thee. Blessed art thou among women, and blessed is the fruit of thy womb, Jesus.
1: Holy Mary, Mother of God, pray for us sinners, now and at the hour of our death. Amen.
0: Hail Mary, full of grace, the Lord is with thee. Blessed art thou among women, and blessed is the fruit of thy womb, Jesus.
1: Holy Mary, Mother of God, pray for us sinners, now and at the hour of our death. Amen.
0: Hail Mary, full of grace, the Lord is with thee. Blessed art thou among women, and blessed is the fruit of thy womb, Jesus.
1: Holy Mary, Mother of God, pray for us sinners, now and at the hour of our death. Amen.
0: Hail Mary, full of grace, the Lord is with thee. Blessed art thou among women, and blessed is the fruit of thy womb, Jesus.
1: Holy Mary, Mother of God, pray for us sinners, now and at the hour of our death. Amen.
0: Glory be to the Father, and to the Son, and to the Holy Spirit.
1: As it was in the beginning, is now, and ever shall be, world without end. Amen.
3: my Jesus, forgive us our sins, save us from the fires of hell, and lead all souls to heaven, especially those most in need of your mercy.
2: The fifth luminous mystery, the institution of the Eucharist, the Paschal Mystery. The Eucharist is the source and summit of the Church's life. The other sacraments and every ministry of the Church lead to the Eucharist, because the Eucharist is Christ Himself. It is the Paschal Mystery, the Lord's Supper, the sacrifice of the cross, the resurrection from the dead, and it is the real presence of the living and glorious Christ.
0: Our Father, who art in heaven, hallowed be thy name. Thy kingdom come, thy will be done on earth as it is in heaven.
1: Give us this day our daily bread, and forgive us our trespasses, as we forgive those who trespass against us. And lead us not into temptation, but deliver us from evil. Amen.
0: Hail Mary, full of grace, the Lord is with thee. Blessed art thou among women, and blessed is the fruit of thy womb, Jesus.
1: Holy Mary, Mother of God, pray for us sinners, now and at the hour of our death. Amen.
0: Hail Mary, full of grace, the Lord is with thee. Blessed art thou among women, and blessed is the fruit of thy womb, Jesus.
1: Holy Mary, Mother of God, pray for us sinners, now and at the hour of our death. Amen.
0: Hail Mary, full of grace, the Lord is with thee. Blessed art thou among women, and blessed is the fruit of thy womb, Jesus.
1: Holy Mary, Mother of God, pray for us sinners, now and at the hour of our death. Amen.
0: Hail Mary, full of grace, the Lord is with thee. Blessed art thou among women, and blessed is the fruit of thy womb, Jesus.
1: Holy Mary, Mother of God, pray for us sinners, now and at the hour of our death. Amen.
0: Hail Mary, full of grace, the Lord is with thee. Blessed art thou among women, and blessed is the fruit of thy womb, Jesus.
1: Holy Mary, Mother of God, pray for us sinners, now and at the hour of our death. Amen.
0: Hail Mary, full of grace, the Lord is with thee. Blessed art thou among women, and blessed is the fruit of thy womb, Jesus.
1: Holy Mary, Mother of God, pray for us sinners, now and at the hour of our death. Amen.
0: Hail Mary, full of grace, the Lord is with thee. Blessed art thou among women, and blessed is the fruit of thy womb, Jesus.
1: Holy Mary, Mother of God, pray for us sinners, now and at the hour of our death. Amen.
0: Hail Mary, full of grace, the Lord is with thee. Blessed art thou among women, and blessed is the fruit of thy womb, Jesus.
1: Holy Mary, Mother of God, pray for us sinners, now and at the hour of our death. Amen.
0: Hail Mary, full of grace, the Lord is with thee. Blessed art thou among women, and blessed is the fruit of thy womb, Jesus.
1: Holy Mary, Mother of God, pray for us sinners, now and at the hour of our death. Amen.
0: Hail Mary, full of grace, the Lord is with thee. Blessed art thou among women, and blessed is the fruit of thy womb, Jesus.
1: Holy Mary, Mother of God, pray for us sinners, now and at the hour of our death. Amen.
0: Glory be to the Father, and to the Son, and to the Holy Spirit.
1: As it was in the beginning, is now, and ever shall be, world without end. Amen.
3: O my Jesus, forgive us our sins, save us from the fires of hell, and lead all souls to heaven, especially those most in need of your mercy.
0: Hail, Holy Queen, Mother of Mercy, hail our life, our sweetness, and our hope. To thee do we cry, poor banished children of Eve. To thee do we send up our sighs and mourning and weeping in this valley of tears. Turn then, most gracious Advocate, thine eyes of mercy towards us. And after this our exile, show unto us the blessed fruit of thy womb, Jesus. O clement, O loving, O sweet Virgin Mary. Pray for us, O Holy Mother of God,
1: that we may be made worthy of the promises of Christ.
0: Let us pray. O God, whose only begotten Son, by his life, death, and resurrection, has purchased for us the rewards of eternal life, grant we beseech thee that meditating on these mysteries in the most holy rosary of the Blessed Virgin Mary, we may imitate what they contain and obtain what they promise through the same Christ our Lord. Amen. May the divine assistance remain always with us.
3: And may the souls of the faithful departed, through the mercy of God, rest in peace. Amen.

0: The Chaplet of Divine Mercy.
1: In the name of the Father, and of the Son, and of the Holy Spirit. Amen.
2: You expired, Jesus, but the source of life gushed forth for souls, and the ocean of mercy opened up for the whole world. O fount of life, unfathomable divine mercy, envelop the whole world and empty yourself out upon us.
0: O blood and water, which gush forth from the heart of Jesus as a fountain of mercy for us, I trust in you. O blood and water, which gush forth from the heart of Jesus as a fountain of mercy for us, I trust in you. O blood and water, which gush forth from the heart of Jesus as a fountain of mercy for us, I trust in you.
2: Our Father, who art in heaven, hallowed be thy name. Thy kingdom come. Thy will be done on earth as it is in heaven.
0: Give us this day our daily bread, and forgive us our trespasses, as we forgive those who trespass against us. And lead us not into temptation, but deliver us from evil. Amen.
2: Hail Mary, full of grace, the Lord is with you. Blessed are you among women, and blessed is the fruit of your womb, Jesus.
0: Holy Mary, Mother of God, pray for us sinners now and at the hour of our death. Amen.
2: I believe in God, the Father Almighty, creator of heaven and earth, and in Jesus Christ, his only Son, our Lord, who was conceived by the Holy Spirit, born of the Virgin Mary, suffered under Pontius Pilate, was crucified, died, and was buried. He descended into hell. On the third day, he rose again from the dead. He ascended into heaven and is seated at the right hand of God, the Father Almighty. From there, he will come to judge the living and the dead.
0: I believe in the Holy Spirit, the Holy Catholic Church, the communion of saints, the forgiveness of sins, the resurrection of the body, and life everlasting. Amen.
2: Eternal Father, I offer you the body and blood, soul and divinity of your dearly beloved Son, our Lord Jesus Christ, in atonement for our sins and those of the whole world. For the sake of his sorrowful passion,
0: have mercy on us and on the whole world.
2: For the sake of his sorrowful passion,
0: have mercy on us and on the whole world.
2: For the sake of his sorrowful passion,
0: have mercy on us and on the whole world.
2: For the sake of his sorrowful passion,
0: have mercy on us and on the whole world.
2: For the sake of his sorrowful passion,
0: have mercy on us and on the whole world.
2: For the sake of his sorrowful passion,
0: have mercy on us and on the whole world.
2: For the sake of his sorrowful passion,
0: have mercy on us and on the whole world.
2: For the sake of his sorrowful passion,
0: have mercy on us and on the whole world.
2: For the sake of his sorrowful passion,
0: have mercy on us and on the whole world.
2: For the sake of his sorrowful passion,
0: have mercy on us and on the whole world.
2: Eternal Father, I offer you the body and blood, soul and divinity of your dearly beloved Son, our Lord Jesus Christ, in atonement for our sins and those of the whole world. For the sake of his sorrowful passion,
0: have mercy on us and on the whole world.
2: For the sake of his sorrowful passion,
0: have mercy on us and on the whole world.
2: For the sake of his sorrowful passion,
0: have mercy on us and on the whole world.
2: For the sake of his sorrowful passion,
0: have mercy on us and on the whole world.
2: For the sake of his sorrowful passion,
0: have mercy on us and on the whole world.
2: For the sake of his sorrowful passion,
0: have mercy on us and on the whole world.
2: For the sake of his sorrowful passion,
0: have mercy on us and on the whole world.
2: For the sake of his sorrowful passion,
0: have mercy on us and on the whole world.
2: For the sake of his sorrowful passion,
0: have mercy on us and on the whole world.
2: For the sake of his sorrowful passion,
0: have mercy on us and on the whole world.
2: Eternal Father, I offer you the body and blood, soul and divinity of your dearly beloved Son, our Lord Jesus Christ, in atonement for our sins and those of the whole world. For the sake of his sorrowful passion,
0: have mercy on us and on the whole world.
2: For the sake of his sorrowful passion,
0: have mercy on us and on the whole world.
2: For the sake of his sorrowful passion,
0: have mercy on us and on the whole world.
2: For the sake of his sorrowful passion,
0: have mercy on us and on the whole world.
2: For the sake of his sorrowful passion,
0: have mercy on us and on the whole world.
2: For the sake of his sorrowful passion,
0: have mercy on us and on the whole world.
2: For the sake of his sorrowful passion,
0: have mercy on us and on the whole world.
2: For the sake of his sorrowful passion,
0: have mercy on us and on the whole world.
2: For the sake of his sorrowful passion,
0: have mercy on us and on the whole world.
2: For the sake of his sorrowful passion,
0: have mercy on us and on the whole world.
2: Eternal Father, I offer you the body and blood, soul, and divinity of your dearly beloved Son, our Lord Jesus Christ, in atonement for our sins and those of the whole world. For the sake of his sorrowful passion,
0: have mercy on us and on the whole world.
2: For the sake of his sorrowful passion,
0: have mercy on us and on the whole world.
2: For the sake of his sorrowful passion,
0: have mercy on us and on the whole world.
2: For the sake of his sorrowful passion,
0: have mercy on us and on the whole world.
2: For the sake of his sorrowful passion,
0: have mercy on us and on the whole world.
2: For the sake of his sorrowful passion,
0: have mercy on us and on the whole world.
2: For the sake of his sorrowful passion,
0: have mercy on us and on the whole world.
2: For the sake of his sorrowful passion,
0: have mercy on us and on the whole world.
2: For the sake of his sorrowful passion,
0: have mercy on us and on the whole world.
2: For the sake of his sorrowful passion,
0: have mercy on us and on the whole world.
2: Eternal Father, I offer you the body and blood, soul and divinity of your dearly beloved Son, our Lord Jesus Christ, in atonement for our sins and those of the whole world. For the sake of his sorrowful passion,
0: have mercy on us and on the whole world.
2: For the sake of his sorrowful passion,
0: have mercy on us and on the whole world.
2: For the sake of his sorrowful passion,
0: have mercy on us and on the whole world.
2: For the sake of his sorrowful passion,
0: have mercy on us and on the whole world.
2: For the sake of his sorrowful passion,
0: have mercy on us and on the whole world.
2: For the sake of his sorrowful passion,
0: have mercy on us and on the whole world.
2: For the sake of his sorrowful passion,
0: have mercy on us and on the whole world.
2: For the sake of his sorrowful passion,
0: have mercy on us and on the whole world.
2: For the sake of his sorrowful passion,
0: have mercy on us and on the whole world.
2: For the sake of his sorrowful passion,
0: have mercy on us and on the whole world.
1: Holy God, Holy Mighty One, Holy Immortal One, have mercy on us and on the whole world. Holy God, Holy Mighty One, Holy Immortal One, have mercy on us and on the whole world. Holy God, Holy Mighty One, Holy Immortal One, have mercy on us and on the whole world.
2: Eternal God, in whom mercy is endless and the treasury of compassion inexhaustible, look kindly upon us and increase your mercy in us, that in difficult moments we might not despair nor become despondent, but with great confidence submit ourselves to your holy will, which is love and mercy itself.
1: In the name of the Father, and of the Son, and of the Holy Spirit. Amen.
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7: 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Peace, the tranquility of things being in order. This is Dr. Tom Curran. Today on the program, I want to talk about the effects of sin. How about that for a fun topic? Today and tomorrow, I'm going to be honing in on two particular sins today, the sins of pride and of anger. These are two sins that I thought were befitting to discuss on a Catholic Coaching Hour program. And what I intend to do is to unfold the effects of sin insofar as they roll forward into our lives, into how it is we live day to day. And we often will tend to isolate the act of committing a sin without recognizing the downstream effects on how we think, how we make decisions, the way in which we relate through the desires we have in this world, and some of the fundamental dynamisms that are part of our day-to-day life. What I just referred to there were the intellect, will, the passions, emotions, or desires, and the dynamism in our life that is called concupiscence. And in our tradition, the impacts of sin are that they have an effect on the intellect. It darkens the intellect. It has an impact on the will. It weakens the will. It weakens our capacity to make a decision, to be decisive, and to say yes to that direction that we will for our lives. It does something to our passions. It disorders them. So there's not a peaceful enjoyment of the things that we are approaching and looking at and desire in our lives. And it increases concupiscence. I'll have to define that once again. But we'll talk more about the impacts of sin, especially pride and anger.
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7: In the name of the Father, and the Son, and the Holy Spirit. Amen. Heavenly Father, good and gracious God, I thank you and praise you that you love us and that you love us so much that when we choose to live in ways that are not honoring your order, the way that you have established us to live, that are contrary to living with excellence, living with holiness, living in an authentically human way, that our lives tend to break down in some of the fundamental aspects of them. And so, Lord, I thank you for that. I thank you that we experience those things as a way of pondering and stopping and saying, no, I shouldn't be doing this. I shouldn't be living like this. So, Lord, give us the grace today to have more insight into, in particular, the sins of anger and the sin of pride. And we make this prayer, Jesus, in your holy name. Amen. In the name of the Father, and the Son, and the Holy Spirit. Amen. Sin darkens the intellect, weakens the will, disorders our passions, and it increases the dynamism towards sin, the energy towards sin, which is called concupiscence. Concupiscence, the tinder of sin. It's like you throw the tinder, it lights a fire. I call it the tilt in the floor, right? If you're walking on a level floor, it's fine. There's no problem. But if you walk into an older house and you have a settling of the foundation, you can be walking in a room and all of a sudden you notice, wait a minute, this is weird. I'm kind of standing and I'm walking straight, but I'm feeling this little energy, this little kind of pull of gravity pulling me to one side. And it's, oh, the floor is not level. It's tilted. Concupiscence is what remains in us after baptism regarding our sin. It's not sin itself, but it's the effects of sin. It's the dynamism that is showing that we're not fully redeemed yet. And that increases the tilt in our lives, the tilt of the floor of our lives increases when we commit a sin. So why did this even come up? I was reflecting on the concept of feeling at peace about life. You know, the weather is nicer in

And yet, their demeanor, their attitude, what's radiating from their lives is anything but peace or joy. There's not a radiance of freedom, of vibrant sense of like verve for living. And it got me thinking, like, what's going on? And then it made me stop and think, wait a minute, what about those fundamental things that we do with our lives, those decisions that we face day to day in our own lives, in our families, in the most important relationships, and then out in when we move out into the marketplace of the world in which we live, when we go to work or engage in the communities we're a part of, that we bring with ourselves the effects of these fundamental decisions and choices that we make day to day. And I began to think about the insights that our tradition has mapped out for us regarding what happens when we commit deadly sins. There are seven deadly sins, right? Pride and anger are two, and then the other five, I'm sure you're aware of them, right? You have envy, and you have greed, and you have lust, and you have sloth, and you have, what's the other one? Gluttony. And so you have these seven deadly sins, and they're called capital sins because they're the head of other sins that flow from them. And I began to think about, wow, you know what? Aquinas has some profound insights, and he also gathers together insights from other parts of our tradition and then other documents that have come later, and then especially more recently, John Paul II and phenomenologists, right? People, Catholic therapists and people who have come from this wonderful tradition that begin to unfold and bring out into the open the negative effects of sin that continue to impact our lives. So I thought, you know, it would be really helpful to dig into these sins, these deadly sins, and begin to see, oh, yeah, there are effects that it has on our lives. And we have to be aware of that. No wonder I can be like that, or she can be like that, or they can be like that, and what we can do about it. And so I'm going to start with pride, which has sort of pride of place among the deadly sins. Yes, I did just say that. It's almost always identified first. And in some list of the seven deadly sins, it has a primary spot, and the other ones are almost secondary fruits of pride itself. But be that as it may, pride promises something. It promises this going to the heights, and yet it leaves someone on the interior rather fragile. And it has an effect both on ourselves and on the people that we live with. And I want to unfold the way in which pride has an impact on the intellect, on the will, on the emotions, and on concupiscence. And so, for instance, pride as a manifestation in terms of the intellect shows up as stubbornness. So as it concerns what I believe, what I know, stubbornness is a manifestation of an intellectual position. It's a refusal to change one's own opinion or thought or belief. It's a clinging to one's own thinking. It's a clinging to one's own position, even when the evidence would point you in the other direction. And that's a way that pride darkens the intellect, because the mind fastens onto my own judgment, my own way of looking at things, my own way of seeing things, and there's a refusal to be moved, to be movable. And just as a for instance, you can see this. I would see this all the time in corporate America, where I would attempt to, through an assessment, through gathering insight, give feedback, and to share, okay, hey, I want to give you some feedback either about what people have noticed regarding your work or what you did in this circumstance where there was a falling short or there was a mistake made. And a proud person is not open.

0: to having their way of thinking be corrected. They're not open to feedback or to learn from mistakes. That's just the intellect. Let's keep going. There's also the will, right? The will is about moving in a certain direction. It's about determining the direction I'm going to take, right? Will is the act of love. It's the rational appetite, right? It's that I see something and I have a desire for it and I say yes to it. So that's a will. And so pride shows up in the will as disobedience. And so a proud will is a disobedient will. It's the satanic non serviam. I will not serve. It's the refusal to submit my will to a higher good or a higher authority. And today that can show up as a false idea of autonomy or independence, where I'm going to reject any kind of correction or norm coming against my own preferences, and I do that in the name of self-assertion. And so this is a root of a lot of other sins in our lives. And so so pride shows up in the intellect as stubbornness, clinging to one's own position. It shows up in the will as disobedience. It shows up in the passions and in concupiscence as a type of self-exaltation. I'm going to elevate myself, and I'm going to refuse to surrender myself. And so really, with regards to the passions, there's this idea of pride is the one who exalts himself or herself over against God. God becomes the threat. And so it is this sense of the appetite of what Aquinas defines it as is the appetite for excellence in excess of right reason. So I'm going to try to go beyond, what I ought to be aiming for. I'm going to try to lift myself up to a higher position than I ought to be striving for. And so the disorders of this inordinate desire, it's going to feed concupiscence. It's going to feed this dynamism within me where I have this admiration itself is something that begins to grow in me. I just want to be noticed and named and exalted, which ultimately leads to pride as a form of mistrust. And you've heard me talk about this before, how John Paul II highlights pride as mistrust, as a reframing of the totality of pride that we've talked about here, that pride at its root is a form of mistrust, an incapacity, and therefore, we could also say an unwillingness to surrender, abandon, or trust and entrust oneself entirely to God. And so sin enters our lives, pride enters our lives, and it wounds trust. And we then begin to suspect that God does not have my good in mind, that God becomes a rival, a competitor, rather than a father. And so it's not simply that I'm exalting myself. It's no, I refuse to hand myself over. And so all of these things, all of this, like a conglomeration of pride, it distorts in the intellect how it is we relate to God. And what ends up happening is something that shows up in our emotions, and that is fearfulness. If we don't trust in the Lord, we don't change our thinking, we're unwilling to move, we're not willing to serve, then God becomes a master to be feared rather than a father to be trusted. And there's this terror that is associated with the thought of surrendering. And so this shows up in the workplace for sure, right? The executive that can't be wrong, the one who won't be accountable to anybody, the one who's exalting himself in front of others. All of this is a manifestation of pride.
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0: Okay, if that's what pride is, in that it darkens the intellect, weakens the will, disorders the passions, increases concupiscence, and manifests itself as a type of self-exaltation, what are the other effects? How else does it show up in our lives? Because I don't think we're always aware of the way that pride is part of our lives, and it gives us something to attempt to solve, right? I want to go deeper. I want to understand more about what's happening with pride as part of our lives. Well, Aquinas talks about the offspring, the children or the daughters of pride. And he covers it under vainglory, the actual vice of vainglory. And things that he says are some of the daughters, in addition to like disobedience, is boastfulness, hypocrisy, contentiousness, obstinacy, discord, and a love of novelties. I find that such a fascinating list. First of all, how does Aquinas come up with this? It's just brilliant. But, you know, the person who's boastful, I wouldn't necessarily say has a love of novelties or is going to be someone who's contentious. Yet, Aquinas sees all of these related, that if we struggle with this idea of clinging to our own thinking. Well, okay, I can see how we're going to be contentious and discordant and obstinate. If we are someone who refuses to serve, well, I guess that could involve a love of novelties, because I'm not going to be willing to surrender or trust, right? There's that other manifestation, what others are going to propose to me or ask of me. Yeah, I guess I could want to pursue something that's novel, something that I'll just find personally enjoyable. But boy, how often do we think about the idea of a love of novelties can be traced back to the sin of pride? Pretty striking. And boastfulness. Boy, I was someone that bragged quite a bit when I was younger. I thought I was doing it principally out of a lack of a sense of feeling like secure in my own sense of identity, and I wanted to be noticed and accepted and found acceptable and receive me, and I want to belong. And so if I can say about these great things I've done, maybe they'll say, wow, you really are great. I didn't really think about it as, oh, this is another form of me exalting myself. And I'm boasting because I'm trying to exalt myself up to a position that I don't have in their eyes, but I have it in my own eyes. Wow. Okay, I need to pray about that. So there is a cure for this, right? What's the cure for pride? We all know, if you think about it for a moment, what would be the virtue that offsets the vice of pride? And it's going to be humility. And so humility isn't going to all by itself just solve the problem. Pray for humility. We have to understand what humility is and recognize the way that humility solves the issue of pride. But before we do that, I want to discuss briefly the way in which our modern era is in fact an era where pride will flourish because of a distinct tendency that is present today. And that tendency has to do with positivism. A positivism, I'm not talking about people being relentlessly positive about themselves and the world around them and their kids and all this other stuff. Positivism as a philosophical system that says the only valid source of knowledge comes from science and the application of the scientific method, that there is no metaphysical dimension. There's no dimension of knowing that is associated with personal relating with something or contemplative gazing upon a reality. You remember I talk about these two ways of knowing in our tradition. The stance of the scientist over the specimen on the lab table, standing over something, dissecting it, analyzing it, controlling it, mastering it, right? That's one stance. That's a scientific stance. Here's the object. I'm apart from it, and I'm going to analyze it, and I'm going to control it. I'm going to master it, and by doing so, I'm going to gain more correct information about it, and I'm going to then propose the correct theory, a theory about the nature of this thing that I've dissected, and that will help me come to true knowledge about it. Now, it's not perfect, and so I need to improve it. Okay, before we talk about improving it, because this is going to link us to pride, I'm going to talk about the other form of knowledge, which is that not standing over something, but standing under something, right? Standing under the night sky, and we're coming close to the 4th of July where you have the fireworks display. You stand under it, and boom, boom, boom, off go the fireworks. You don't have any control over it. You just know where to stand, when to stand, how to look, and you might be receptive to the coming out into the open of this beautiful display, right? That's a metaphor for the contemplative form of knowing and relational knowing or personal knowledge. So the contemplative, personal, relational type of knowing is knowing through experience with, union with. It's not standing apart from, but it's being immersed in the relationship. That's another type of knowing. And this is where I've said that our age has a particular challenge with pride because of the way in which that second form of knowing has been diminished, not really discussed much. Our kids are not formed in it normally in the typical school settings that they're in. And the mainstream media has presented, and it has won the day for sure, the idea that all true knowledge is knowledge that is traced back to scientific sources and scientific methods. So the scientists are the great knowers of the day, not the philosophers, not the great lovers of reality, not the great contemplatives. They're not the ones who have the most profound insight into the nature of reality. No, it's the scientists who are ever going to refine and deepen through their methods and through their actions more and more detailed knowledge about reality. Okay, why is that scientific approach to things a potential hazard to faith? Well, for one reason, the methodology of this scientific method is proceeding through radical doubt. Let me continue to doubt that I have a perfect understanding of this. I'm going to doubt and I'm going to seek an improvement on the method or more insight into how to analyze and get better results. And so learning to doubt the facts that are in front of me are going to protect me from being having a simplistic understanding or an incomplete understanding of something. And so doubt becomes this great virtue in a scientific approach to knowing. Well, let's move over into the realm of personal knowing, contemplative knowing, and knowing that's associated with faith. Well, doubt is not a virtue. Now, the way that we grow in relationship with a reality that we're contemplating and that we're immersed in is trust. There's a mutual openness. There's a receptivity. There is a gazing upon with wonder. There's awaiting the revelation of all of that. That proceeds through trust. And so the deeper my trust, the more that I entrust myself, the more that reality entrusts itself to me, the deeper the union, the deeper my knowing. And so doubt in that schema, in that framework, is a sin. To doubt is potentially a sin against faith. And faith is either I'm doubting the one who's revealing the truth, so it's doubting God as the faithful revealer of what is real and true and good and beautiful, or it is an incapacity to entrust myself and to trust what I've received. So I'm doubting the revealer, I'm doubting what is revealed, and I'm doubting that I can give myself over to the one who has revealed what he has revealed to me. And so all of a sudden, what we can be fostering and growing in day to day in the realm of our normal course of living and what we hear about and take in through the sources of media is all of this radical doubt. So prove to me, prove. But on the other side of the equation is, if you want to grow in your relationship with the Lord, you have to advance in the order of trusting. You advance in the order of giving yourself over. And this is why so many people can struggle to believe, because they're so accustomed to taking up a scientific standpoint towards God. And what God is asking from them is a relationship. He's asking for relational knowing. Now, relational knowing is not childish, simplistic, and apart from scientific knowing. No, I'm a systematic theologian. The understanding of theology, it's a science. Theology is a science. And it is a different kind of science than the hard sciences, but it proceeds according to principles. It proceeds in accord with rules that rules of logic that will help understand and map out that something is consistent, that something is well-ordered, that something can be properly related in conceptually, etc. So it's not as if the rigor of reason and methods of thinking and exploration get simply put on the sideline. But at the depth of my faith in Jesus is not that we sit down and have an interesting theological discussion. No, it's a heart-to-heart sharing. It's a development of a union in love. It is, as we go to, you look at the heights of the spiritual life, and it is not principally mapped out in scientific language and scientific methodologies. No, it's contemplative love. It's contemplative union. It's transformative union of heart-to-heart in the core of our being. And that is where we need humility. We need to grow in humility to be able to overcome the various manifestations of pride, as well as overcome the propensity to doubt that has been sown in our minds and hearts by just the fact of being alive today in modern day America. This does not help us. And so humility, we need to understand it well if we are going to overcome pride. When we come back, I'm going to lay out three meanings of humility in Thomas Aquinas and talk about how that will help us overcome these various manifestations of pride.
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0: Humility is, it's a tricky one. Are you humble? Oh, I am so humble. I'm amazed at my own humility, right? It's can be difficult to lay out the experience of humility, but let's start with the definitions of it. And I think we'll clear some space and we're going to rely again on Aquinas. And Aquinas would say that humility is this, it restrains pride. It restrains the disordered appetite for one's own excellence. And it's grounded in reverence before God, and it flows from truthful self-knowledge. Okay, I just said an awful lot there. I just identified three different facets of health humility in Aquinas. So humility is not thinking less of oneself. It's thinking less about oneself. I think that's a kind of a paraphrase of C.S. Lewis, or if not, at least von Balthasar. There's a healthy understanding of humility. And Aquinas identifies humility as a praiseworthy lowering of oneself. And so this praiseworthy self-abasement, praiseworthy lowering of oneself, we can do that in a way that is not praiseworthy, but we do it in a way that's praiseworthy when we are elevating, when we are lifting up the Lord. That's a praiseworthy way of lowering I'm lowering myself before the one who is so great. The way that we can lower ourselves that's not praiseworthy is we can abase ourselves because of shame or guilt. I'm guilty of this bad action. I am a terrible person. I'm worthless. So that sense of shame about the totality of who I am. Guilt tends to be more about a deed. Shame tends to be more about the more broad sense of self. And that type of humility is not going to be healthy. It's not going to lead to a healthy sense of that Aquinas says, that it's not praiseworthy self-abasement. And so humility is knowing the truth about who we are in the light of the truth about who God is. And so I've been created by God. God is the one who created me, who has a beautiful plan for me to be with him forever, and then was able to overcome sin by elevating us to an even greater status that we could never have dreamed of or imagined, by elevating us to share in his own divine life as his children, recreating us. He's a God who's faithful, merciful, perfectly loving, perfectly good, infinite, eternal, all glorious, all holy God. That's the truth about God. Now, when we know the truth about ourselves, as what I just said, we will lower ourselves before God in a way that is life-giving, in a way that is awe-inspiring because of who God is. And so if you know that truth about yourself, you will not inflate who you are. You will not despise who you are. And so what pride is going to do is it will actually cut us away from the truth that we need to be purified, cleansed, and elevated. Pride is going to elevate ourselves. It's going to refuse to think that there's more to the cleansing that I would need. I know I'm not going to admit that I've done something wrong. And so in the Purgatorio, there's a terrace of pride, and they are bent down, doubled over under crushing stones that are pressing them toward the ground that they once looked down on. And Dante says that they have this mind's eye that has grown feeble. There it is. Through their pride, they thought they would be elevated. And in fact, they wanted to, again, stand up and elevate themselves. But in purgatory, they're weighed down. They're weighed down. They're bent over. They're being forced to lower themselves And they're forced to do what they wouldn't do on Earth. And so this idea that humility is finally standing up because I have been lifted up. It's not something that I'm doing on my own. Scripture talks about the great among the three great disorders in 1 John 2:16. One is the pride of life, and there's this idea of self-exaltation finally lands. It doesn't land you on a throne, but it ends up putting you into a prison of your own making. And that's again Milton. Satan ends up in a way that he himself is hell. It's not just that he's in hell, but he's created a hell from himself. And so pride puts us in our own prison. Humility gives us the key to get out. One of the reasons why this is important is that we talked about exalting ourselves, and the cure for that is wanting to exalt God. So humility is part of not only lowering ourselves, but it's also crucial if we want to do something great for God. I've shared this with you before, that Aquinas, when he discusses magnanimity, when he discusses that virtue of striving to do something great, to have a great soul, to stretch your soul towards great things, ultimately towards God in his glory, that there are two things at once, that two features of the magnanimous person. One is they're humble, that I am not God, I know my limits, I'm not trying to exalt myself. But the other one is confidence. So the humble person is also the confident person. And confidence is, well, by God's grace, the Lord can rely on me. I'm reliable. I'm a reliable person. Lord, you can rely on me. And what does pride do? Pride is saying, No, I can rely on myself, not because of God's grace, but because of myself, and I'm going to lift myself up rather than God. And so not recognizing our authentic limits. And so if we want to grow into authentic, magnanimous human beings, we must be humble, but also by doing that, not saying that we shouldn't be confident. No, we ought to also be confident. So I'm going to pause there, and I'm going to move away from pride and talk about anger. I mentioned two deadly sins that I want to discuss today and try to get at the impacts of them. And then if we understand the effects, then we can understand how it is we ought to seek a path out. So again, if you heard what I shared, the ultimate keys out of pride are going to be striving for humility, striving to trust. If we can nurture those two virtues in us, so trust as a deepening of our faith, that dimension that we are going to learn about how to confidently abandon ourselves into God's hands, how we ought to lower ourselves in order to exalt the Lord. My life isn't about me, it's about you, Lord. These will be very helpful in helping us to overcome the temptations to pride, the expressions of pride, and the way that pride will darken our intellect, weaken our will, disorder our passions, and increase that tilt in our lives. The other sin I'm talking about today is anger. And anger is one of those sins that it's not abstract, right? It's something that shows up so often in our relationships towards God, towards ourselves, towards the people that are closest to us, spouse, children, even coworkers, and then out into the whole world. And anger has a particular display in each of those circumstances, in each of those situations. And then we're going to talk about the cure for the negative impacts of anger in each of these relationships. The first one is anger towards God. And I'm going to say, and providence, towards the provident God. Oftentimes, if you take a look at like what studies have said and psychologists have to say in our tradition says, that anger at God often arises, not only, but often arises when things that are happening in our lives seem unjust or mysterious in a way that God either wasn't paying attention or doesn't care. And so if God saw what was going on and didn't do anything to prevent what actually is happening in my life or has happened in my life, then that is not a God that I care about. And when we express our sense of anger in those circumstances, we're losing sight of something. Our intellects are becoming darkened as it concerns the meaning of providence, forgetting this reality that God is wise, and he's wise beyond what we could ever imagine. And the things that are unfolding in our lives are ordered to our ultimate good. And so we end up expressing anger towards what we take to be his intention, his will. And that's where the deep negative effects of anger can take root, and where we need to experience some deep healing. Now, I mentioned that this is anger is often associated with a misapprehension or a misunderstanding of God's providence. You have heard me talk about Walter Chiswick's book, He Leadeth Me, where he ends up advancing, really going beyond the typical understanding that, oh, God has a perfect will and a permissive will. God's perfect will never involves sin. So when sin or the consequences of sin reach our lives, it's because he's permitted it, not because he has perfectly willed it. He doesn't will evil. He only permits it because he can draw some good out of it. Now, Father Chiswick goes deeper. And that explanation is true at a surface level. But if you go deeper and you look at the tradition that produces like a short books like Trustful Surrender to Divine Providence, also involving a Jesuit, and Alphonsus de Liguori's Uniformity with God's Will, what you discover there is this deep stream in our tradition that says everything that happens in the journey of our lives, everything, even tragedy, even suffering at the hands of others, comes ultimately from the hands and the heart of a provident God who's ministering to me through all of it. I would never say that to someone as an imposition. This is what you have to believe. I am saying it's something we ought to take in to ourselves.
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0: Right, before I dive back into the idea of God's providence granting us peace in the midst of situations where we normally would encounter anger, I want to talk about a movie that is out right now. It's only out for another 2 days. Now, I should say 2 showing days. The movie is about the Sacred Heart. It's called Sacred Heart, His Reign Has No End. And I only heard about it earlier in the week on, Tuesday. And Ron Belter, the president general manager of Sacred Heart Radio, let me know about it I went and looked for tickets locally, and most of the seats were sold out. So I'm like, well, I'll just go on Thursday, today, and I'm going to go today. Folks, if you're in the Treasure Valley area of southern Idaho, it's playing in Boise and in Nampa, or Meridian and Nampa, at 6:30 in the evening, or 7 o'clock in Meridian, 6:35 in Nampa. Northern Idaho, if you are in the Spokane, Coeur d'Alene area, the only place it's playing is in Coeur d'Alene at the Regal Riverstone at 6:30. Now, if you're in the Puget Sound, there are lots of options, north to south. So it's in Auburn at the Regal, Auburn. It's in Gig Harbor. These are all 6:30 showings for the most part. In Monroe, it's at 6 o'clock at the Galaxy Monroe. In Everett, these are all Regal theaters. In Marysville, in Bellingham, in Lacey, as I mentioned, Gig Harbor, all Regal theaters, all 6:30 tonight. And then on the 14th, on Sunday, that will be the other opportunity to see this movie. Now, Ron said, Tom, you've got to talk about this movie. It's so amazing. It's so well done. Amazing testimonials, insights, weaving together theology, spirituality, very well produced. I watched the trailer. It looks very well done. And I wish I could tell you beforehand, go see it. Again, there's such limited viewing opportunities that when the word gets out like this, the seats will be taken. So I do encourage you. You can find all the seats. You can just Google the name of the movie, Sacred Heart, His Reign Has No End. It is being produced and distributed by Fathom Entertainment, F-A-T-H-O-M, Fathom Entertainment. And that's where you can buy the tickets on Fathom Entertainment, or you can get them through these different theaters directly. And so I want to encourage you. It's a month dedicated to the Sacred Heart. In fact, the bishops of the United States are doing a very profound act of dedicating, consecrating the United States to the Sacred Heart of Jesus. And that's actually happening today. And if you are listening to my program on Sacred Heart Radio at 8 in the morning, then you have the opportunity to listen to it live at 1 p.m. Pacific time, 1 p.m. It will be aired live. It'll be streamed live on Sacred Heart Radio. And so you can tune in right on Sacred Heart Radio to the live Mass of Consecration happening at the Basilica of the National Shrine of the Immaculate Conception in Washington, D.C. So a beautiful and profound act that's happening. If you are listening on Salt and Light Radio, at my program is airing at 2 p.m. The Mass is happening right now, brothers and sisters. The act of consecration to the Sacred Heart of Jesus is happening right now. And for me, what a beautiful sign. Tomorrow on the program, I'm going to have a chance to talk about both the movie as well as the Mass of Consecration. And I'll dive into those themes more fully. And I'm excited to do that. It's a beautiful Faith and Family Friday, so it's a wonderful time to focus in on the heart of Jesus and how that heart is opened to us and how we are to find our shelter, find our home, immerse ourselves in that most sacred heart. But I move off a bit into the thing that will be the central focus of tomorrow's program. But really and truly, that does come back around to the theme of peace, how peace is really functions as, in some ways, the opposite of anger. When we talk about trust and humility as the means of overcoming pride, when we have trust and peace, we can overcome that anger, which is frustration, which is the sense of shaking my fist at heaven with injustice for God's seeming indifference to my terrible tragedies that are reaching me in my life. But peace, understood in the profound way that our church's tradition teaches it, is beautifully summed up in St. Augustine's phrase, pax est tranquillitas ordinis. Peace is the tranquility, the serenity, the calmness that comes when things are in order. Sin, by its very nature, is disorder and disordering. It's disorienting. It's disjointing. It's disrupting. And anger erupts precisely when we experience radical disorder or injustice. And so how can we find peace in the midst of situations that would ordinarily leave us frustrated and angry? Well, think of the hurricane as a metaphor. And you probably know where I'm going to go with this, right? A hurricane is terribly destructive in so many ways, unless you are in one spot. What's the spot? Not outside the range of the impact of the hurricane, but in the very center of the hurricane, in the eye of the hurricane. It's right there that we experience, or people who are in the eye of a hurricane experience, a sense of peace and calm. There is no movement. I can remember there was a very ferocious hurricane that was making its way up the East Coast from Florida. I believe it was from Florida. Maybe it came in off of the Atlantic Ocean. But it was going to pass over Boston. And so this was one of those rare cases where this hurricane was so big and it was actually going to make it. And it was Hurricane Gloria. And it was in, I think, 1985. And I was in the seminary when the hurricane hit. And it was the wind and the trees and the branches were, it was crazy. And then all of a sudden, everything stopped. Everything got so calm and it got brighter. And I can remember we went outside and we were just looking around, and it was clear that, you know, we weren't, you know, dumb. It was like, wait a minute, we are in the eye of the hurricane right now. Quick, let's get back inside. So we went back inside, and sure enough, the storm stirred back up again. But really, if you're in the eye of the hurricane, there's destruction happening around you. But within, if you're in your center, you can experience that sense of peace. Because even though there are things that are chaotic happening around me, in my center, if I trust that God is provident, that whatever's happening in my life is flowing from the hand of God, and His providence will shepherd me forward, He is with me, then I can be at peace. So that's that first sense of anger towards God. But what about towards ourselves? Well, this is where we can turn inward and not experience peace. Self-hatred is a form of anger at ourselves, and it weakens our will, and it can trap us in this cycle of shame. I'm just terrible. I hate myself. I'm disgusted with myself, and that's the fruit of sin. The fruit of sin is we do hateful things and we become hateful to ourselves. And so self-hatred is not humility and it's not contrition. It's a wound that paralyzes. And so real contrition is going to move us towards mercy, because it's a sorrow rooted in love. It's not a sorrow that I did something. It's sorrow I did something that betrayed my relationship with the Lord. And so there is a way out of that anger. What about anger in our home? And that's where we can experience that, especially in relationships with the spouse. And then towards kids would be the next one. And all of a sudden, what is intended to be this complementary partnership, this two become one flesh, this intimate communion of persons that the Lord longs to have nurtured and to grow in us, it becomes disordered through not just sinful things, but through the pressures and the stresses that raising children bring about, whether it's leading, providing, or protecting our kids, whether it's forming, educating, disciplining, correcting our kids. This idea of disciplining them, we can find ourselves in circumstances where it becomes very challenging. And all of a sudden, we see things spinning out of control. And out of that can come outbursts of anger, outbursts of deep upsetment about what's happening. And so when that kind of situation happens, the Lord wants to establish peace. Now, I need to say two quick points about this. The first is that there is a difference between righteous indignation, that is sinful, authentic form of anger, and sinful anger. And so we know that there's the difference between the two, right? That righteous indignation is recognizing that there is an injustice, there is a harm being done, there is a trespass that is being committed, and that reacts, that stirs a reaction in us, that energizes us to take action to address that. But that's different than the broken response that often involves a level of intensity and a level of energy that is explosive and can become, it can just burst the bonds of what is right reason for how it is we are to react. And that comes from a place that's not healthy within us. And that can just lead to further damage, because then we will often, in those circumstances, in blasting through the boundary, say things that are harsh and hurtful and mean, and can lead to even that much more bondage. So the Lord wants to bring us a source of love and light to be able to minister to those places that are at the heart, where we could lose our temper, where we could become explosive in our anger. The Lord wants to place peace at the core of our being. And so that's something that we ought to be doing, is praying for the peace to understand what's the source out of which I'm acting and reacting, and pray that the Prince of Peace would take up a lordship there. And if we feel powerless or experiencing an incapacity to overcome, whether it's pride or anger, we turn to the Lord and we cry out for His mercy and His grace. We cry out for the grace of repentance and conversion to be able to experience the transformation into a virtuous path involving peace, humility, and trust. All right, God bless you guys. Join me tomorrow for a beautiful day of solemnity to the Sacred Heart of Jesus.
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5: This is an EWTN Newslink. I'm Teresa Tomeo from Catholic Connection. Pope Leo departing Barcelona and is now on his third leg of his apostolic voyage to Spain in the Canary Islands. Yesterday, the Holy Father inaugurated the Tower of Jesus Christ at the Sagrada Familia Basilica. He said it is now the tallest church in the world, not to stand out in worldly rankings, but rather to guide the steps of the people of God who make their pilgrimage in Spain, with the cross illuminating their path like a lamp burning brightly as we await the return of the bridegroom. And the mayor of a quake-hit southern Philippine town pleading for food to starve off hunger in places isolated by landslides. The earthquake earlier this week has left 47 people dead, with 31 others still missing and 45,000 people displaced. For more news with a Catholic perspective, visit EWTNnews.com. I'm Teresa Tomeo, and Call to Communion with Dr. David Anders starts now.
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11: 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All right, Rich Jesse is our producer today. Matt Kibinski handling the phones. And Vanessa Sanchez is handling social media. I'm Tom Price along with Dr. David Anders.
9: Tom, how are you today?
11: I am well. How are you, my friend?
9: I'm all right, thank you.
11: We're doing, before the show began, we started talking about old movies and what fun that is to recall this and this and this. And you and Rich went to a concert last night.
9: I went to a concert with Rich. I did, in fact. We had a great time.
11: That is so cool.
9: Yeah. I haven't been to a rock concert.
11: A tribute band,
9: quite,
11: right?
9: Yes, it was. Have not been to a concert in, I think, 36 years.
11: It's been a minute.
9: Yeah, back in, I think, 1990, I saw the Rolling Stones in 1990. I saw The Cure in 1990. I saw Eric Clapton in 1990.
11: Wow.
9: Yeah, I saw some big names, but I haven't been to one in quite a long time. So now I'm enjoying my second childhood. And
11: I am so glad. Toward the end of the show yesterday, we received a whole bunch of texts from listeners. We could not get to those yesterday, so we're going to do it today. And here's the first one. This came in from Michael in Illinois. Dr. Anders, would you please explain mental prayer?
9: Yeah, thanks. So Catholic theologians distinguish mental prayer from vocal prayer in this way. The names are kind of unfortunate because the concepts are not really grasped by the terminology. Vocal prayer is prayer that's written by somebody else. It doesn't just mean prayer that you vocalize. It's, you know, like you say the Hail Mary. It's a formula that you've been given. All right. If you say the Our Father, if you say a novena, if you pray, a litany that's you find in a book or something. That's vocal prayer.
11: Would that also be called rote prayer, or is it the same thing?
9: No,
11: two different things.
9: Yeah, I mean, rote prayer could very well be formulaic, but I mean, it's the pronouncing prayers have been written by somebody else in the tradition and handed to you. That's vocal prayer.
11: Gotcha.
9: Mental prayer can be out loud, can be quiet, can be silent, but it's the sort of spontaneous welling up of your own affections, thoughts, hopes, dreams, aspirations, sorrows that you express to God in your own interiority. And that is mental prayer. And both of them are distinguished from what we call contemplative prayer. And again, the terminology is a little bit unfortunate. What we're really aiming at is not just expressing ourselves either vocally or interiorly, but changing ourselves interiorly so that we come to experience not just a state, but to really experience the truth of the gospel, the transformative grace of God in our lives, so that we come to imitate Christ's character. And so, you know, some people think that contemplative prayer just means sitting silently and not doing anything, and that may or may not be useful. That's not what we mean in the Catholic tradition by contemplation. It's really that whatever we do to deeply interiorize the message of the gospel and be changed into Jesus. All the writers in the spiritual traditions of Catholic Church teach that mental prayer is an essential component of acquiring contemplation, of actually changing our character, because that's the place where, you know, the doctrine stops being in the head. And we start in pulling it into our lived experience as we interiorize it and express it back to God in aspirations, in repentance, in faith, hope, and longing. Then we begin to shape and change our consciousness and open up a path for the Holy Spirit to work in us and actually change us into Jesus' character.
11: Michael in Illinois, thanks so much for your text. Here's another one that came in yesterday from Ken watching us on YouTube. Ken says, I have a couple of friends that are Masons. They have asked me to become a member. In casual conversation with my priest, Father Kelly, who became exceptionally emotional about that, if I do join the Masons, he said, I would be excommunicated. I've often thought of them as a fraternal organization, but I know very little else about them. Can you please elaborate as to why a Catholic would be excommunicated for joining a Masonic lodge?
9: Yeah, thanks. I appreciate the question. So the Code of Canon Law does teach that Catholics may not lawfully join the Masonic Lodge and other similar civic organizations The best of my knowledge, it does not attach the penalty of latae sententiae excommunication. That's the form of excommunication that is automatically incurred when you perform the canonically prohibited action. There are things that will automatically incur an excommunication.

0: care what version. And that is, that's an erroneous view of God from the point of view of the Catholic tradition. And moreover, it's that indifferentism towards religion is a feature not of some sort of, you know, modern tolerance for difference, but of an Enlightenment deism that took a positive antipathy towards revealed religion and particularly towards the influence of the Catholic Church in civil society. So historically, the Masonic Lodge has worked to undermine that influence. And you can see the remnants of this architecturally in our country. When you go look at where Masonic lodges are located, they're often located in close proximity to Catholic churches, and that's not an accident.
1: Yeah.
0: That's not an accident. So why would you want to join an organization that has in its founding documents and charters and ideology opposition to Catholicism? I mean, the two things are just incompatible in that regard. Doesn't mean that all Masons are bad people. Doesn't mean they can't do good things. Just means Catholics should not belong to that group.
1: Ken, thanks so much for your text. We'll get to another text from Natalie in Nebraska. We'll do that right after the break. And we'll get to your phone calls at 833-288-EWTN. 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
2: 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Tell us why this book's important in your mind.
3: Well, the book, I guess, was based on a scripture from St. Paul that said he had learned to be content in all circumstances, and he said that when he was in chains in prison. I guess the idea behind the book is that we need to discover that God has already provided what we need to be content. It's just that we're so blinded to it from so many things. So we need to cut away a lot of things so that by his grace we can choose to be grateful to what he's already given us.
2: Very good. Marcus Grodi, his book, Learning Contentment, Finding Peace Right Where You Are. This has been a Bookmark Brief. Thanks for stopping by. We'll see you next time.
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1: 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Let me reach over here. I got it. I want to hold up this book as I'm telling you about it because I think it's fantastic. This is a new book, Italy's Shrines and Wonders, Volume 2, Discovering Sacred Spaces and Fascinating Places in the Life of St. Francis of Assisi by our very own Teresa Tomeo. It was written on the occasion of the Jubilee year for the 800th anniversary of St. Francis' death. We're in the middle of that right now. This great book speaks about many places, the hillside town of Assisi, where St. Francis and Claire grew up, also the mountaintop hermitage of the Carceri, where the friars were treated for prayer. You'll also find out about the San Damiano crucifix. San Damiano, the church, San Damiano was actually rebuilt by St. Francis's own hands. Also, you'll learn about the Porciuncola in the valley where St. Francis died. This is a great book. I can certainly vouch for it. Italy's Shrines and Wonders, Volume 2 by Teresa Tomeo. It's available right now at EWTNRC.com. EWTNRC.com. All right, here's another one of those texts that came in yesterday. This is from Natalie in Nebraska, listening to the Great Spirit Catholic Radio. Natalie says, I'm a wife and mother of four young children. Our family are devout, invested members of a Westminster Presbyterian church and parish community. I have been researching Catholic theology for around a year and practicing Catholicism at home. My husband is somewhat

0: supportive, but rooted in his Protestant convictions. I would be excommunicated from our church for false doctrine, for being Catholic. How can I proceed while submitting to my husband and not disrupting our family's religious life? Again, that's from Natalie in Nebraska.
1: Yeah, thanks, Natalie. I really appreciate the question. So, you know, there's some assumptions implicit in your question. How can I follow my conscience into the Catholic Church and yet be submissive to my husband? As if following, well, let me put it this way. In Catholic theology, if your conscience persuades you that you are to do something, then not your husband, not an angel from heaven, not the Pope, no human authority can tell you to disobey your conscience. And there's no social structure, not within the family, not within civil society, that can stand between you and following conscience. If you are persuaded in conscience that you are to become Catholic, and that requires you to violate whatever your understanding is of your covenant with your husband, Christ anticipated this when he said, I have come to bring not peace but a sword, and members of his household will be turned against one another. When the apostles were commanded by Jewish authorities, whose authority they recognized as legitimate, were told, we command you to stop speaking in this name, the name of Jesus, they responded, we're not going to listen to you. No, we're going to do what God has called us to do, and sure, we're going to keep on preaching the name of Jesus because that's what we've been told to do, right? So there's a constant note throughout sacred scripture that when you're commanded by conscience to do something, you do it. You do it regardless of the consequences.
0: Yeah.
1: Martin Luther, who I don't agree with most of the time, said a very Catholic thing when he said, my conscience is held captive to the word of God, and to disobey conscience is neither right nor safe. Here I stand, I can do no other, right? So I think that at the end of the day, you have to follow your conscience. Now, you don't have to follow your conscience in the most obnoxious way possible, right? And so what that would look like in your case, perhaps it's just a suggestion, is number one, you don't have to do everything tomorrow, right? You can take your time. You said you're already privately beginning to incorporate some Catholic spirituality into your life. That's a good step. You know, I have a friend who became Catholic many years ago after being a diehard Presbyterian. And because of his own Presbyterianism, he had begun exploring liturgy and the history of the tradition a little bit. And that led him to the Liturgy of the Hours. You know, the breviary.
0: Yes.
1: And he started praying the breviary, and he told me that. He's still a Presbyterian. And I went home to my wife, and I said, he's going to be Catholic soon. She said, what do you think? Oh, what do you think? I said, he's praying the breviary. He's praying with the church. He's going to become Catholic soon. Sure enough, he became Catholic soon, right? Maybe you want to incorporate the breviary into your life. Maybe you want to incorporate the breviary. Maybe your husband would pray the breviary with you, which is mostly the Psalms. It's pretty inoffensive stuff from a Protestant point of view.
0: Mm-hmm.
1: The Office of Readings has passages from the saints and from church documents. But again, they're pretty edifying passages. I think you might connect to them. And it has that sort of literary ethos that's so appealing to Presbyterians. You might get into that. So you can incorporate those sorts of things into your life and into your marriage and into your family. You can go to Mass without being a card-carrying Catholic. You can go through RCIA and not become a Catholic. I mean, you can move incrementally closer to the Catholic Church, and hopefully, you know, you can't guarantee this, but give your husband more time to acclimate towards the idea of at least you being Catholic. I understand the pain of lost relationships. If your Presbyterian church turns against you, I get how painful that could be. You know, from the point of view of conscience, I wouldn't give a fig if a Presbyterian presbytery, you know, or an elder board decided that I was out of line, because I don't recognize their authority over my conscience. That's not a divine authority.
0: Yeah.
1: That's a human authority, one that I repudiate. And if you come to understand the Catholic Church as the true church that Christ founded, you wouldn't regard those people as having authority over your conscience. So, you know, I mean, I don't think I was excommunicated from my Presbyterian church when I left it, but wouldn't bother me at all. I'd probably put it up by my wall and post it next to my confirmation statement. You know, I mean, it wouldn't trouble me. Sure. I'd be like, all right, it was kind of what I expected, you know. And if you have good friends, right, that love you for you, then they might disagree with you, but they'll continue to be in relationship with you.
0: Sure.
1: You know? They're not going to ask you to teach Sunday school at the Presbyterian Church, that's for sure, but, yeah. You know, that's all right. So, you know, move with love, move with charity, move with prudence, but move.
0: Take that first step.
1: Yeah.
0: Absolutely. Natalie, thanks so much for your text. Sorry it took us about 24 hours to get to it, but at least we did answer it. You got to admit that. Call to Communion here on EWTN. 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Got a wonderful email here from Andy in Columbus, Ohio. Andy is a Catholic with autism, David, who loves your show. He is very interested in the topic of deacons. The question is, from Andy, I wonder if there is such a thing called royal deaconhood versus royal priesthood.
1: I got you, Andy. We're all good. Yeah, I know exactly where you're headed, and I've got you covered before you even get there. You already have it. You already have it, right? So the diaconate is the third grade of holy orders, meaning, you know those Russian dolls where you have the, like, kind of bulbous-looking fat lady, you know, wearing a shawl, and then there's a smaller one and a smaller one, and they fit inside each other,
0: yeah,
1: you know?
0: Yeah, yeah.
1: So think of the priesthood that way, except I guess maybe you get bigger as you go farther inside rather than smaller, you know?
0: Yeah.
1: So the most interior rank, you know, the one that you get to last, that encompasses the fullness of holy orders is the episcopacy, the bishopric. And then the ordained priesthood would be, you know, one step outside of that. Then the diaconate's one step outside of that. So that's the way to think of it. They're not disconnected offices. The deacon is on the way to the episcopacy. Now, some people just stop at diaconate and never go all that way. Some people stop at priesthood and don't make it to bishopric. But they're all ordered in that direction. You see what I'm saying?
0: Sure,
1: the way
0: sure.
1: The Russian dolls fit inside each other. And so priesthood encompasses by its very nature the service orientation that is the vocation of a deacon. Like, if you're a priest, you also have the disposition of a deacon, right? The deacons are ordained to serve and to help, right? Well, priests are serving and helping, but they
0: sure.
1: do it in a more eminent way through the celebration of the sacraments. And if you have that sacramental ministry, right, you're on the way towards the fullness of sacramental ministry, which is the episcopacy. So if you have the baptismal priesthood, which you do in virtue of being a baptized layperson, there's a sense in which, you know, along with that, you kind of have, I'm speaking loosely here, right? This is not technical language, and this is not theological language. This is just metaphorical language. But there's a sense in which if you have the baptismal priesthood, you have the baptismal diaconate and the baptismal episcopacy along with it, right? Because, you know, ruling, serving, sanctifying, like, that's all implied in your Christian life, in your sphere. Now, it may not be the same sphere that the actual bishop has of ruling over the actual diocese, but you have mastery over your vocation, right? You have a certain kind of governance and leadership over the sphere where you exercise that,
0: yeah.
1: However limited that might be. You have, you know, the vocation of making Christ present in the world. Maybe it's not through the celebration of the sacraments in the church, but it is through the celebration of the sacraments in your life. And you have that orientation to service that comes with the diaconate. So that's how I would think about it.
0: Okay. Andy, that's a great question. Thanks for listening to us. And in Columbus, probably on the Blowtorch St. Gabriel Radio, fantastic station. Thanks again for your question, Andy. And we're going to get to the phones right now, if you're ready, at 833-288-EWTN. By the way, those are called nesting dolls.
1: Nesting dolls.
0: Our producer, Rich.
1: Oh, well, I always like to be corrected. Thank you.
0: Nesting dolls. Thank you for that, Rich. Let's go to Elliot now, a first-time caller in Florida, listening on Sirius XM, Channel 130. Hey there, Elliot. What's on your mind today?
2: Dr. Andrews. Hi. Good afternoon.
1: Hey.
2: Thanks for taking my phone call. It's my first time calling you. Dr. Andrews, I'm a former Protestant pastor and converted to Catholicism exactly 4 years ago today on Corpus Christi weekend.
0: Wow.
2: And so I'm still carrying around some of my Protestant background, although I'm relearning. I used to be a pastor, so I have this theological background, but it's still got some Protestant fringe to it. I got into a discussion today with a friend about the nature of reconciliation as it relates to penance, confession, penance, absolution, etc., and Paul's comment in Romans 5 about our reconciliation with God through Jesus Christ and his death and work on the cross for us. Now, as you know, Protestants believe that's it. There's nothing else connected to it. And Catholicism teaches kind of a little bit of different thing in relation. But I guess what I'm confused about then is, how do we look at reconciliation as a God work instead of as a our work?
1: Yeah, thanks. I really appreciate the question. So do you remember the classic Presbyterian dogmatic work by John Murray entitled Redemption Accomplished and Applied? Did you ever read that when you were in the Protestant world?
2: I did not.
1: Okay, well, you know, I can't stand the content, but I love the title. Okay, and Murray draws a distinction that you find in Catholic theology as well. I mean, it's Abbot Vonier makes this distinction really clearly in his book on the Key to the Doctrine of the Eucharist, and that is that we can talk about the objective work of Christ on the cross, like in abstraction from Christian life. Just what did Jesus' death accomplish on the cross? That's redemption accomplished. And then we look at the question of, well, how do you, whatever that is that Jesus did on the cross, how do you connect that to the subjectivity of the individual? How does the Christian believer connect to that redemption on the cross? So the reason I'm bringing this up is I want to dispute the characterization of Protestantism wherein everything is exclusively on God's doing, as if that didn't imply some subjective appropriation. Why did the Second Great Awakening develop these unbiblical traditions like the altar call and the anxious bench and eventually the sinner's prayer? Why did they develop those? Because they were searching for modalities wherein the individual could become persuaded that they had subjectively linked up to the objective redemption accomplished by Christ. So I think it's absolutely the case that in the history of Protestantism, there is a very robust tradition of what do I need to do? What do I need to do, right? What does the Baptist preacher say when somebody says, brother, what do I need to do to be saved? Believe on the Lord Jesus and you'll be saved, right? There's something I have to do. Now, what isn't the thing I have to do for a lot of Protestantism is necessarily be transformed in my character, right? That's not a condition of salvation. But other things are. In many forms of Protestantism, it's the psychological fact of conversion that connects me, okay? But still, there is a distinction in both traditions between redemption accomplished and redemption applied. And the peace of soul that St. Paul promises, even if you read Paul like a Protestant, which I don't, would still be conditioned on my subjectively connecting to what Christ has accomplished. Now, the way Catholic theology handles this is that we connect to Christ through faith and the sacraments. We connect to Christ through faith and the sacraments. The sacraments are faith ritualized, if you will. They're faith externalized in the form of gesture and sign. But they are nested within the doctrine of faith. The Catechism and St. Thomas Aquinas calls them sacraments of faith. That's how we get connected to Christ. Another difference is that for a Protestant, the primary thing that happens when I get connected to Christ is I'm forgiven, that I'm acquitted, past, present, and future. For Catholic, I'm acquitted, but I'm also changed. And the transformation is part of what it means to be connected to Jesus. Now hold that thought. We'll come back to it after the break.
0: Elliot, sit tight. We'll continue this on the other side. We'll also talk with Steve in Vancouver, Washington. A couple lines open for you, 833-288-EWTN. 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
0: Discover why St. Francis of Assisi is one of the greatest saints in history by visiting the land that shaped him. In Italy's Shrines and Wonders, discovering sacred spaces and fascinating places in the life of St. Francis of Assisi, EWTN favorite Teresa Tomeo walks with you in the footsteps of this beloved saint. In these pages, learn about his life as a mystic, miracle worker, preacher, and the founder of the Franciscan Order. Journey with Teresa through the Italian countryside to places that form St. Francis's deep spirituality and his profound love of the Eucharist and the poor. Italy's Shrines and Wonders, discovering sacred spaces and fascinating places in the life of St. Francis of Assisi by Teresa Tomeo. 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
0: 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Before the break, we were talking with Elliot in Florida, and that regards Paul and what he says in Romans 5 versus the Catechism, talking about requiring confession, penance, and absolution.
1: Yeah, so I started by acknowledging that Protestants and Catholics both have a concept of Christ's work on the cross as one thing, and then how we connect that to something else.
0: Yeah.
1: And Protestants definitely think there are things we need to do to connect to Christ. Catholics also think that faith in the sacraments, for one, but we think that connecting to Christ through faith in the sacraments changes us, that it infuses Christ's character within us. Now, the Council of Trent says that when you get that transforming grace, like, you're saved. I mean, you go, baby leaves the baptismal font, he's already accomplished everything he needs to do to be saved, to go to heaven, in virtue of the love of Christ poured into his heart. He's actually fulfilled the divine command to love God and love neighbor. It's not been imputed to him. It's actually been made real in his life. He actually loves God and loves neighbor, although in an implicit way. Okay, so you don't have to, as it were, do anything beyond that as a Catholic to be saved, in the sense that, you know, if you walk out of the baptismal font and fall off a cliff, you're going to go to heaven, right? There's not a checklist of good works you have to perform as a Catholic. But the New Testament and Catholic faith also teach that it is a real possibility that you can step away from that interior transformation. You can't stop being a Christian. The baptismal character is imprinted on your soul. You're always a member of Christ's body. But you can stop walking in step with the Spirit. And this is clearly taught in multiple passages of St. Paul. I mean, Paul, who writes to the Galatians and says, "You guys have received the Spirit," can turn around and admonish them and say, yeah, but if you go back to drunkenness and debauchery and factions and jealousy and hatred and disobedience to parents and so forth, then know for sure you will not inherit the kingdom of God. You're not going to get there, buddy. 2 Peter chapter 2 says that there are people who come into the church and then turn back to these kinds of behaviors, and the text says it would be better for them if they had never entered the way of righteousness.
0: Wow.
1: Right? Like acknowledging that you can enter the way of righteousness, but then wreck yourself, okay? So what do you do, right, if that's the case? What if you enter the way of righteousness and then wreck your faith by turning back to the things from which Christ saved us? Well, Christ appointed a remedy. In John chapter 20, he prayed for the church and said, "Receive the Holy Spirit, whose sins you forgive are forgiven." Now, no Protestant interpreter that I have ever read has been able to plausibly interpret that in any way that makes exegetical sense of the passage. What they usually do is they try to walk it back and say, well, he didn't really mean that the church forgives sins. He means that the church just pronounces sins forgiven, you know, because God has already forgiven them antecedently. And so you're just pronouncing a forgiveness that's already worked out. He didn't say anything like that. He just says, whoever sins you forgive are forgiven. Whoever sins you retain are retained. There it is, straight up.
0: Yeah.
1: You know, in 1 Corinthians, chapter 5, when Paul catches somebody up to no good, he tells the Corinthian church to kick him out and hand that man over to Satan, he says, for the destruction of his flesh, so his soul might be saved in the day of judgment. Naturally, so that he can come into repentance. I mean, that's the implication.
0: Yeah, right.
1: And then in Second Corinthians, he says, I forgive this guy in the presence of Christ. Be doing what Christ said the church had power to do, which is to forgive sins in his name, right, through the power of the Holy Spirit. I wouldn't think of confession and repentance as a kind of, moral athleticism. And that's the implication, right? When Protestants suggest that, well, Catholics think you have all these things you have to do, all these works you have to perform, they're thinking that Catholics conceptualize their life as a checklist of good deeds that you have to go in and mark off.
0: A punch list.
1: Yeah, punch list, what I mean by spiritual athleticism is you have to kind of exert yourself in all these very demonstrative ways in order to be saved. That's not the way to conceptualize it. Like, relationship with Christ is a relationship with Christ. Imagine if you offend your wife, she makes you a meatloaf and you come in and go, "This is the worst meatloaf I've ever tasted in my life. You worthless woman, I should never have married you." Slap her across the face and walk out the door.
0: Gee.
1: Right? And then you think to yourself, "Well, I'll be reconciled to her by faith alone."
0: Good luck with that.
1: I believe in her unconditional grace and willingness to forgive me. Better yet, I'll go kill our perfectly innocent son and sacrifice him on the doorstep, right? And let her take her wrath out on the corpse, because that's the Protestant doctrine of atonement.
0: Yeah.
1: And then she'll really like me. Well, that's just absurd beyond belief. We would never think that human relationships work that way, but somehow that theology is willing to impute those kinds of horrors to God's character, right? That's not the way it works, right? No, first of all, I'm going to bear the responsibility for what I did to sever the relationship. I'm not going to think that, my wife has to impose that vicarious punishment on somebody else. And what I'm going to do is I'm going to go say, "I'm sorry," right? That's not moral athleticism. That's humility.
0: Yeah.
1: Right? And so they're just conceptualizing it backwards. And look, the Catholic position is deeply grounded in the scriptural narrative.
0: Elliot, is that helpful for you?
2: Yeah. I mean, I think I was one of those few Protestant pastors who felt that the worst thing in the world the Reformation did was get rid of confession. Because of both the theological dimension, but also the necessity of us to be able to say, "God, I'm sorry for what I have done. I have sinned against you," which you can say that. You can have people say that in a kind of a matter-of-fact way, but I think confession is humbling, and I think that it means more when the priest looks at me and says, "I want to, in the name of the Father, Son, and Holy Spirit, I absolve you from your sin." I think that means something. It's not psychological. It's actually sacramental.
1: So
2: that part I totally understand.
1: Was there a part you don't understand?
2: No. I got in this discussion with this guy, and he was telling me something that I didn't understand, and I walked away thinking about it and thinking, I don't know where to turn to get some answers besides my priest, who that would be one way of doing it. But I listen to you quite frequently when I can, and I thought, Dr. Anders will know what the answer is. So.
1: Well,
2: that's why you got the call.
1: I want to make one caveat. You said the worst thing the Reformation did was get rid of confession. The Reformation did not get rid of confession, right? That's too black and white a characterization of what happened. Luther wanted to retain confession. He talks about it. And Calvin also kept something very analogous to confession. Calvin believed that a properly ordered church, that proper ecclesiology included the exercise of ecclesiastical discipline, which meant that the lay people were individually accountable to the pastors and had to make an account of themselves and repent of their wrongdoing and be readmitted to fellowship with the church as a condition of salvation. So Calvin instituted what was called the consistory in the Genevan church. And when he first started out in Geneva in 1537, he was only 28 years old. Can you imagine? He wasn't even the pastor of the church, but he came in with a lot of big ideas. He thought that everyone in the city of Geneva should submit to him for personal interrogation to find out if they. He wrote a doctrinal statement, by the way. He wrote a confession, and he said everybody in Geneva has to sign this, has to agree to what I've written, and submit to my authority as a condition of being admitted to Holy Communion.
7: Wow.
1: He got kicked out of Geneva.
0: Understandably.
1: They kicked him out, and he stayed gone until, what, 1541, I think. Mm. Remember, it was 39. Maybe, no, 41, till 41. Then they called him back, and then he eventually did implement that system, right, where everybody in Geneva was essentially under the jurisdiction of the Genevan consistory of pastors and could be called in, you know, on demand and have to answer to them and repent of what the pastors considered to be their evil deeds as a condition of communion, right? And so that was more invasive and more authoritarian by far than the experience that Catholics have in the private confessional. And it was resented by the Genevan populace there because some of the things you could be called in for, yeah, you could be called in for adultery or public drunkenness or something like that, but you could also be called in for contradicting the ministers.
0: Ooh.
1: Right? It became a crime in Geneva, a civil crime, to contradict the teaching of Calvin's institutes. And Calvin wielded this authority. One Reformation historian estimates something like 15% of the population of Geneva was excommunicated when Calvin finally attained that power from the civil government. So that and the Puritans, of course, also retained this kind of architecture. They kept a very robust ecclesiastical discipline that made avid use of excommunication and demands for repentance and so forth. Now, they didn't take away confession. What they took away was, at least within the Reformed tradition, was that fully orbed sacramental power of absolution, right? So they took all the negative aspects, well, the characteristically stereotypically negative aspects of sort of authoritarianism and heavy-handedness, but they removed the comfort of those powerful mm-hmm. objective words of
0: sure.
1: absolution, you know.
0: Wow. Appreciate your phone call there, Elliot. Hope that's helpful for you in Florida. Call to Communion here on EWTN. 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Hey, Steve, what's on your mind today?
11: Hey, I have a big blowout with Christians. I have Christian friends, and I can't say anything to them about Catholicism, such as purgatory. One of the big issues is they argue that since Jesus tore the veil and moved the seraphim so that we could directly pray to God. In his consciousness, that we don't need any intercession or intercessory prayers, and the Catholics are believing that they need to pray in intercession. So I'm wondering, where is the line between the praying in intercession?
1: Yeah.
11: And praying?
1: Yeah, sure.
11: Yeah.
1: So first of all, Sacred Scripture nowhere says that the tearing of the temple veil means that Christians do not need intercessors. That's not stated anywhere in Scripture. Nowhere. I mean, if you read the gospel accounts of the tearing of the veil, it just says, and the temple veil was torn in two from top to bottom. Period. No commentary, no theological elaboration. So all of that explanatory apparatus is just Protestant interpretation. It's not actually stated in the text. Now, the book of Hebrews is the closest thing to a discussion of this by saying that because Christ is the great high priest and he accomplished once for all in his own body what was symbolized by the Mosaic sacrifices, we have no longer any need of the Levitical sacrifices or the Mosaic sacrificial system. Well, duh. Catholics think that, right? But what Scripture says is you don't need Jewish priests killing bulls and heifers in a physical temple in Jerusalem. It doesn't say anything about Christians not needing intercessors. It just says you don't need the Levitical priesthood to kill bulls in Jerusalem. Well, I mean, I'm a Catholic. I'm looking around for garlanded bulls and, you know, bloody sacrifices. We don't have them. Like, we don't do that in the Catholic Church, okay? So we're with you there on that part. Now, as to the necessity of intercessors, I mean, Jesus teaches the necessity of intercessors. Luke chapter 6, he says, pray for your enemies. Well, that's just what intercession means. Praying on behalf of someone else is what the word intercession means in a religious context.
0: Sure.
1: Christ commands, pray for your enemies. Read through the narratives of the book of Acts. The apostles run around and pray for everybody. St. James commands, pray for one another that you might be healed. He commands the elders of the church, go anoint the sick person with oil and pray for them, and they'll get well. Intercession, guys. Does this happen after you die? Revelation chapter 5. The saints in heaven are depicted as offering our prayers to God. Not only are they praying for God, praying to God. They're not just praying to God. Not only are they praying on our behalf, they're actually intermediaries in transmitting our own prayers to God. That's what the text of Scripture says. Intercession all day long. And in some Protestant churches, three times on Sundays. Right?
0: Absolutely.
1: I mean, this is just polemical nonsense. I mean, they're pulling this out of Protestant tradition, but it's got no foundation in the text of Scripture. This assertion that we don't need intercessors. Now, we talked about the text of the Bible. Let's talk about the theology thing, the why of intercession. What, I mean, so why does God want us to do this? Does God need our prayers at all? No. Scripture says God knows what we need before we ask Him. He doesn't need my prayers on my own behalf. He knows what I need. He knows better than I do. So why should I pray for myself? Well, to make myself conscious of my own dependence on God. By articulating my wants and needs and aspirations, I'm bringing to my own consciousness the fact that I'm dependent on God for these things. Why should I pray for someone else? You know, in my life, I don't know about you, I have found that if I make it a habit to routinely pray for other people, an interesting thing happens. I start to care about them and their problems more. It is effective in eliciting my charity. If I know someone is praying for me, it has the same effect, kind of the flip side of the coin. I feel more charitable towards them. I'm humbled by their care and solicitude, and I am sometimes made a better person in consequence. That mutual prayer and intercession throughout the body of Christ strengthens the bond of love and charity between the members. That is just what salvation means. To be saved just is to enjoy the experience of the transformative love of God in my own life and the lives with those with whom I am knitted through interpersonal relationship, in particular in the church. So it is essential to the moral formation and to the salvation of the church, because it causes and exhibits the very thing that salvation is, which is charity.
0: Steve, thanks so much for your call from Vancouver. Good to hear from you today, and I'm glad you're listening on the Great Modern Day Radio, one of our longtime EWTN radio partners. It is Call to Communion with Dr. David Anders here on EWTN. Tonight on The World Over with Raymond Arroyo, Raymond's guests include Steve Hilton. He is the Republican candidate for governor of California, who's now going to face Democrat Xavier Becerra in the general election in November. I'm sure he'll have a few things to say. Also, Dr. Greg Popchak, author and host of More to Life here on EWTN Radio. Dr. Popchak will be talking about the recent study of the critical factors in family life that help kids keep their Catholic Christian faith when growing into adulthood. Also, Eustace Wolfington will be along. Eustace is the executive producer of Cabrini, the film about the life of Mother Frances Cabrini, now streaming on EWTN On Demand. Check it all out, The World Over with Raymond Arroyo, tonight, 8 p.m. Eastern on EWTN Radio and Television. Let's go now to Chris in Lubbock, Texas. Chris is listening to us on YouTube today. Hey, Chris, what's on your mind?
7: Hey, thanks for taking my call. I've been reading The City of God, and there's a part where St. Augustine's talking about, I guess it's secular plurality, and he says something like, the two cities cannot have common laws of religion. I was hoping you can help me understand what he's talking about.
1: Yeah, thank you. I appreciate the question. So it has been 20... How long? Maybe 25 years? No, more than that. Well, at least 25 years since I've read The City of God. I have read it. I've read the whole thing. It's been a while. And so I don't have the specific context of this passage in my head. So I'm going to do the best with a guess from what I know about, like, the general gist of Augustinian theology. Augustine believed that the city of man, which is, you know, our earthly civilizations, characterized as they are by persistent, deeply embedded sin and original sin, is something that will continue to the end of time. That you will have people who live for the flesh and for themselves and for ambition and power and lust and cruelty, and they will organize themselves into civilizations that will essentially be in opposition to what God demands. But that coterminous with what he calls the city of man, going all the way back to Adam and Eve, that there are individuals who align themselves by God's grace with God's plan, and they are sometimes more visible, sometimes more hidden, sometimes more organized, sometimes more diffuse, but that the collection of the saints, as it were, that journey along with humanity towards eternity can collectively be thought of as the city of God, and that the two sort of operate in tandem, but often in opposition. Usually with the city of man persecuting the city of God. That's the way Augustine would characterize it. And, of course, with the incarnation of Christ and the foundation of the church, a visible institution empowered by the Holy Spirit is placed in the midst of the human family that has the capacity to make that city of God more manifest and to extend its reach, as it were, throughout the world. But the way Augustine conceptualized the relationship between them, right? He definitely sees the city of God as being something that needs to, he doesn't ever think it'll totally take over the world. You know, he doesn't have sort of world conquest in mind. But its aims and priorities are different from those of the city of man. And Augustine is writing at a time when he's very conscious of a paganism that has been in opposition to Christianity, and that from his experience was not effective in bringing to fruition the good virtues that it preached, right? And he had a lot of respect for pagan philosophy, Platonists in particular, and he thought that they had some pretty high-minded ideals. His experience was that they weren't very effective in living them out. And one of the things that made him Catholic was he encountered unlettered, untutored, ignorant men in the Desert Fathers who did not have a great education, but seemed to live heroic and overcoming lives. And he said, okay, that's fascinating. I've got this great classical education, but I can't get over sex addiction. That was his problem. And here are these guys that haven't been to school like I have, but look how they're living, you know. And so he became Catholic. And he does characterize the pagan world and the city of God as one that's, you know, fraught by inner turmoil and conflict. And it was a polemical book, The City of God, because he was trying to answer the charge that Christianity was to blame for the fall of the Roman Empire. When Alaric the Goth sacked Rome in 410, many of the pagans said, well, this is the fault of the Christians. And Augustine wanted to write a rejoinder to that. And so, you know, paganism doesn't come off so well in the book, right? Now, you know, in that mentality, you know, you can understand why the city of man, if it's conceived of sort of the sum total of people living in opposition to God, are not going to make common cause with the city of God, right? That by definition, they're not. Now, translating that into Catholic social doctrine is a different question, right? Because the teaching of the Catholic Church is that the city of God, if you will, if you want to call it that, extends beyond the boundaries of the formal Catholic Church, that God's grace extends potentially to everyone. And so there can be people of goodwill who are cooperating with the grace of God even outside the formal boundaries of the Catholic faith. And we don't know where those boundaries lie, right? And so as Pope Leo recently put it in his most recent encyclical, we Catholics are willing to work together with anybody who will share with us in the goal of seeking the common good and promoting a dignified life for all, right? If you're about seeking the integral well-being of peoples according to real justice, real prudence, real virtues, will work with you. And we're not going to, we might disagree on doctrine, and that matters, but we're not going to draw a line and say, you know, only we Catholics are on the side of the city of God, and all you other non-Catholic people are on the city of man, and we can't make common cause with you. That's clearly not the Catholic position.
0: All right. Chris, thanks so much for your question. I'm glad you're listening to us in Lubbock. Called to communion here on EWTN. We're probably going to close with this email we got from Mikey, who says, can you explain the 3 days of darkness?
1: Yeah, I think you and I, Tom, one time, this sounds like it'd be a really good name for a rock band.
0: Oh, yeah.
1: 3 days of darkness.
0: Yeah.
1: There is a legend circulating in popular Catholicism, allegedly grounded in the supposed visions of some supposed visionaries that in some apocalyptic future, that God is going to strike the world with 3 days of darkness, and all kinds of terrible, awful things will happen, and Christians will have to light blessed candles made out of beeswax, and you won't be able to see otherwise, and you know, all kinds of sort of end times stuff is going to happen that's very nasty. And you should prepare for that. That is not Catholic teaching. That is not the magisterial teaching of the Church. That is not what the Pope says. That's not what the bishops say. It's not what the Catechism says. And you do not find the Pope and the bishops advocating for Catholics to stuff their top bedroom drawers with blessed beeswax candles. They don't find that, you know?
0: No.
1: And I think that that mentality has the potential to do grave spiritual harm. Apocalypticism, which is this like sort of hyper-orientation towards disastrous end-time events that are right around the corner, typically detracts attention away from the very things the Pope says we should be paying attention to, namely the common integral good of humanity. You know, like, I'm running out of time, but I have lovely things to say about this.
0: Well, you mentioned the Holy Father, and on his trip to Spain right now, he is bringing this up again and again, the common good.
1: Yeah, exactly. I mean, put it mildly, like, if you believe the world's ending tomorrow, you're not going to go study civil engineering so you can learn how to build bridges in impoverished areas.
0: Yeah.
1: Like, but that's exactly the sort of thing we need to be doing. Like, build bridges and grocery stores and fight food deserts and clean water supplies and human rights and human dignity. All these things are worth pursuing. We don't have to sit around biting our fingernails off waiting for the end of the world.
0: Mikey, thanks so much for your email. Dr. David Andrews, thank you, my friend.
1: Thanks, Tom.
0: We do this program Monday through Friday on EWTN Radio. On behalf of our fantastic team, I'm Tom Price, along with Dr. David Andrews. Thanks for joining us. See you tomorrow on the Friday edition of Call to Communion. Until then, God bless.
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18: Today we celebrate the 50th anniversary of Father Mitch Pacwa's ordination to the priesthood. 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
29: In this Sunday's Gospel, the voice of Jesus resounds with authority and with hope for our world. We read him saying, "The harvest is abundant, but the laborers are few. So ask the master of the harvest to send out laborers for his harvest." Later he says to the 12 apostles, "Go and make this proclamation. The kingdom of heaven is at hand. Cure the sick, raise the dead, cleanse lepers, drive out demons." It's an amazing perspective to think of the church in this light. When you hear this gospel, for example, remember that you're hearing it from the lips of a man who has responded to this call, a priest who has offered his life to cleansing, healing, lifting up, proclaiming the kingdom of heaven to his people. Indeed, Jesus here describes the mission and activity of every parish church throughout the world. Sometimes I think we take our priests and our parishes for granted. We can sometimes forget that when we're in a parish church on a Sunday, we're literally being bathed in God's word, renewed from our sins, strengthened by the Holy Spirit, and sent forth on a mission by Christ to transform our world. We need to always remember that when Jesus called his apostles to give their lives up for him, he was calling them into action, and that the church is a place of action where we receive from the hands of the priest the saving sacraments of God. Because God does not want our lives to stay the same. He wants church to transform us by the Holy Spirit coming within us to make us better, holier, more virtuous, more loving. Today, let's open our hearts. Let's let God do with us whatever he wants.
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32: This is an EWTN News Link. I'm Anna Mitchell from the Sunrise Morning Show. Pope Leo is now in the Canary Islands on the final leg of his apostolic visit to Spain, focusing on the crisis of migration and highlighting the plight of migrants risking their lives trying to reach Europe. The Spanish islands are closer to Africa than the Iberian Peninsula and are a key point of entry for migrants smuggled from West Africa. Leo plans to commemorate the dead from a pier that became known as the Dock of Shame. And the World Cup gets underway today. The global soccer tournament is taking place in North America for the first time since 1994. The opening game is in Mexico City, with Mexico taking on South Africa before the U.S. team kicks off tomorrow for their opener against Paraguay in Los Angeles. For more news with a Catholic perspective, visit EWTNnews.com. Take Two with Jerry and Debbie starts now.

0: Well, hi there. It's so nice of you to take a little time out of your day to join us here on Take Two with Jerry and Debbie on EWTN Radio. I am Jerry Escher along with Debbie Giorgiani, and it is your show. We're going to present a topic for you, a question here in just a moment. We certainly hope that you will participate and, you know, make the show robust and impactful and change lives. We ask you and we invite you to do that each and every day on this show. So, Debbie, we're looking forward to another great conversation.
1: This is a very interesting one, Jerry. Here's the question for our Take Two family. Do you feel like you're at an all-time low in life or at a very low point in life right now? Okay, so you're at this low point in life, this all-time low. You just feel down. You feel possibly depressed, a little dejected, a little, you know, worn out, frustrated. You just feel kind of low or even flat in life. You know, you're not jumping out of bed and racing to get going with the day, super excited. You just feel low, like something's not right. Could you possibly stop what you're doing and call in? You don't have to be Catholic to call in. We do need to hear from you, though. The number is 1-833-288-EWTN. That's 833-288-3986. You can call or text that exact number. We're loving the text messages that are coming in. It's very fast and convenient for you. We understand that. We do expect your calls, though, because we want to have some really deep conversations about this. So call or text to that number. We expect to hear from you. Weigh in on this. Maybe you're feeling fantastic, and you can tell us how to get out of those low times.
0: Mm-hmm. Yeah, maybe there was a time in your life when you were really at a low point. You didn't know if life was going to ever get any better. Maybe it was after something happened in your life, a medical diagnosis, the loss of a loved one. Maybe it was battling an addiction. Perhaps it was financial difficulties, a crisis of faith even. Maybe there was a time, like Debbie said, you went through a period of depression. Maybe you're in that place right now. Maybe it's not an all-time low, but as Debbie said, maybe you're just kind of feeling a little bit low or flat right now. What we want to do on this program is have a conversation with you, and hopefully, God willing, especially with a topic like today's topic, help you come away feeling a little bit better about life, a little more positive, upbeat, and maybe getting out of a hole that you're in right now. So please do join us. It's your show, and there are a lot of people listening that you're going to have a chance to change their lives in a positive way. 833-288-EWTN. 833-288-3986.
1: Remember, you can call that number or text, and you can get your information into this episode to help other souls today. Jerry's so spot on. There are periods in life where you just kind of dip a little. You're rolling right along. Things are going well, and then something hits you. And, you know, a lot of times, Jerry's, again, you're spot on about this. It can be financial. Financial can make people really dip very quickly. If you have something that maybe you just all of a sudden picked up your credit card invoice and you're like, uh-oh, I'm in a lot of debt. This isn't good. How am I going to get out of debt? That can really lower your mood. That can lower the way you feel. So has this ever happened to you? And maybe, you know, you bounced right back from it because you increased your faith in God. There's so many things you can do. You went to get professional help, but we want to know where you're at. So this is kind of like taking a pulse. Could you please weigh in on this? Matt is at the phones right now. It is a very welcoming environment, very welcoming. So if you're listening, you're part of the family. We do want you to call in and share your experience of this at 1-833-288-EWTN or text us 833-288-3986.
0: Psalm 34, verse 18 says, "The Lord is close to the brokenhearted and saves those who are crushed in spirit." We read in Scripture, there are many other verses and passages as well, so we know that this happens to us from time to time. Psalm 23, you remember this, you know this one well, "Even though I walk through the valley of the shadow of death, I fear no evil, for you are with me." Has there been a time, maybe right now in your life, where you wondered where God is? You know, you just didn't feel his presence, didn't have any sort of enthusiasm, you know, for life or for prayer or for moving forward, going to your job, relating with your family and friends. We're talking about this today. If you are at a low point in your life, or maybe you've experienced that in the past, I am definitely not there right now, but I have been there a couple times in my life, two or three times, you know, been at such a low point, you know, going through depression. You think it's never going to end. You wonder, who's my friend right now? Who's going to step up among the people that I know? And then on the other hand, spiritually speaking, God, where are you in all of this? So maybe you've experienced that previously in your life and you're not there right now. Well, what helped you move past that and maybe regain that zest for life, you know, that zeal for living daily life? 833-288-EWTN, 833-288-3986.
1: So we have Matt, like I said, on the phones. Rich is on the controls today, and Tom is on social media. So please consider putting your comments there and texting us at 1

0: It's just dividing us so fast. I can't even believe how many fights are happening on social media right now with even Catholic influencers going on right now. It's not right. And so we here at Take Two, we want to build up the body of Christ. We want to support each other. Please stop what you're doing. Make that phone call. We really do need to hear from you. I don't know if you know that, Jerry. Right now, there's a bunch of arguments going on social media with big Catholic influencers, and they're just going at it on the public platform.
1: I'm glad I don't pay attention to it.
0: Oh, it's horrible. It's,
1: I have time, really.
0: Yeah. You don't waste your time. I'm serious. It's not good.
1: Yeah, it's no. We need to be united, not divided. So I totally agree with you on that. Again, today, folks, the topic is, you know, what was the lowest point of your life? Maybe you're at an all-time low right now. What helped you keep? What helped keep you going? Maybe when you wanted to give up at some point because something happened. Who was there? Somebody there? Would you like to give credit to somebody who was right there with you and maybe was a key role in helping you get out of that low place in life? 833-288-EWTN, 833-288-3986.
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3: This is a Messy Family Minute with Mike and Alicia Hernan. 3 years ago, we became grandparents, and it's just as wonderful as everyone told us it would be. 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
1: Well, they're sometimes called peaks and valleys. We go through high moments in life and low moments in life. 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Debbie is a great life coach. I've done a little bit of life coaching, not nearly as much as Debbie, but certainly can maybe offer you an idea, a tip or two to help you come to a better place. 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It's called Italy Shrines and Wonders, Volume 2, Discovering Sacred Spaces and Fascinating Places in the Life of St. Francis of Assisi. It's written on the occasion of the Jubilee year for the 800th anniversary of Francis's death. It speaks about many Franciscan places, the hillside town of Assisi, where St. Francis and Claire grew up, the mountaintop hermitage, where the friars retreated for prayer, San Damiano, rebuilt by St. Francis's own hands, and much, much more, the Porciuncola in the valley where he died. Italy Shrines and Wonders, Volume 2, Discovering Sacred Spaces and Fascinating Places in the Life of St. Francis of Assisi by Teresa Tomeo. It's available at EWTNRC.com.
0: Okay, I noticed that there's a trend happening with the Take Two family. You guys are really pacing yourself. You're thinking about the topics, and then you just flood the phones right at the very end of the episode. We're going to ask you to step up now. If you have something to say about this topic, do you feel like you're at an all-time low or at a very low point in your life right now, or you're just kind of feeling flat and, you know, you're just going through life. It feels like, you know, Groundhog Day happening over and over again.

0: We really need you to participate. We're going to get to Greg in just about 10 seconds, but I'm going to give you the number. So start calling, because remember, your story matters. It's important. If you sit this out, think somebody else is going to do it and make the phone call, they probably won't. And it's a missed opportunity to educate, inform, and form others. So step up, you guys, all right? Calling all the Take Two family. And if you're listening, you're part of the family, so you don't have to be Catholic. 833-288-EWTN. That's 833-288-3986. Greg in Vancouver, Washington. Jerry was first up leading the discussion, listening on Sirius XM 130. Hi, Greg. Welcome to Take Two.
1: Hi.
2: Hey, Greg. Well, thanks for joining us. Go right ahead.
1: I just said my wife died February 18th of this year. She had a long illness, and I was her caretaker, her caregiver now for 5 years. She's been ill a long time. So even though it's kind of a relief that I don't have to be there all the time, I do miss it, to be there to make her life easier.
0: Mm-hmm. Mm-hmm.
1: I thought I was doing pretty good, but I sit there in the living room watching TV, and suddenly I think, I gotta go do this. Oh, I don't need to do that. She's not there.
0: Mm-hmm.
1: So I think I'm doing pretty well. I've seen a counselor, but it takes a long time.
0: Yeah. Yeah. Absolutely, Greg. Greg, I brought the prayer book out. Do you feel comfortable giving us her first name? We really want to put her in the book. So that's the first thing I wanted to ask you. Can you give us her first name?
1: Jackie.
0: Jackie, okay. This
1: well,
0: just happened.
1: Jacqueline.
0: Right.
1: But we always called her Jackie.
0: Yeah. How many years were you married?
1: 55.
0: Okay, yeah. All right, so... Listen, Greg, you got to be super kind to yourself. You're going through a lot. 55 years you have spent with Jackie. Okay, she's part of you. She's so much part of you that's why you jumped up going, I've got to do this, I've got to get this, because you're so used to that. That's what your routine was. That's the habits that you created together. And thank you for being such a beautiful caregiver for Jackie. That is so wonderful. But Greg, it's gonna take some time. February was just a couple months ago. So sometimes people grieve for a year, 6 months, couple years, but be really gentle with yourself and know that you're doing well, because you keep getting up, right? You keep getting up and keep going on with your day. And so that's very important. And like Jerry and I love to say, just you baby step it. You take step by step each day, and you want to, and then eventually you'll wake up one day and you'll have only really beautiful feelings about Jackie without the sadness attached to it. And that's the hope and prayer, because we want to celebrate Jackie's life, right? Was she a faithful, was she devoted to God, Greg?
1: Oh, yes.
0: Yeah. Okay. Yeah.
1: We're both cradle Catholics. We nurtured our faith over the years, marriage ministry and teaching religion classes at church.
0: Right. Yeah.
1: That sort of thing. And I've got a great family. I got 5 grandkids. They've been very good to me.
2: Beautiful. Well, you've got a lot to look back on. You know, you mentioned the ministries that you and Jackie were involved in, Greg, and I agree with Debbie. You know, February is just a few short months ago, you know. For 5 years, your mission was caring for Jackie. You know, now God is asking you, you know, not to stop loving her, of course, but to love her in a different way. And that's through prayer, you know, through the great memories, through the hope, you know, of being reunited once again, as Debbie was alluding to a moment ago.
0: Mm-hmm.
2: So, we're not going to sit here and pretend that, you know, you're not going to continue grieving, because, I mean, grieving can take a lifetime, I would imagine, you know. Mm-hmm. It can maybe get a little bit easier over time, but our prayers are definitely going to be with you, Greg, and Jackie. You're both in the prayer book now.
1: Thank you.
2: Yeah.
1: Sorry, and you have a little choked up.
0: Oh, well, you have a beautiful family, and that's yours and Jackie's legacy, and all the ministry work you did together. It's so beautiful. That's what I mean about transitioning it to celebrating what you guys have done together, what you've created together, and that's the beauty of it. But guess what, Greg? Your mission hasn't ended, okay? You got to keep going. So you've got grandkids, you've got your family, so that you must continue, and they're watching you, and so they're watching you. That's why I said be very kind to yourself. So pace yourself, and then before you know it, it's very interesting how resilient we are and how we are able to shift things in our heads and how we look at people that we've lost. It's amazing how God has provided that beautiful grace for us to accept loss for a short time, because you will, God willing, we'll all be reunited, right? But it's amazing how God has allowed that grace. So tap into that grace, Greg. As you know, ask for that grace for this grieving process. But I can tell you right now, you got a huge Take-Two family around you, sending you prayer support.
1: Thank you.
2: You're welcome, Greg. Thank you for taking the time to call. I know it probably wasn't easy for you to do that today, but God bless you. You definitely go with the prayers, like Debbie said, of the entire Take-Two family around the world. Bless you, Greg. Thank you, brother. 833-288-EWTN, 833-288-3986. Talking about those valleys in life, a low point. Maybe you're in a very deep valley right now, wondering if things are going to get better, brighter, if the sun's going to shine again, if you're going to see colors again, things like that, because some of these things happen to us from time to time. I don't know if any life is really without some of these really difficult times of feeling at a low point. So if you're in a down place right now, call us up. We can maybe talk it through a little bit with you, and you might just come away thinking, you know what, this is doable, this is possible, things can and will get better. Or maybe you're assisting somebody else who's going through this right now. Please join the conversation. 833-288-EWTN, 833-288-3986.
0: Okay, we're getting a lot of text messages coming in because they're using the call-in number to text, which you can do, which is great. It's very convenient. So Tom is placing them for us so we can start reading them. They're actually quite long, and it turns out that, Jerry, quite a few are feeling very low today, mm-hmm. and at their point in life. So we're gonna weave those in as we go back and forth from the calls. So just hang in there with us, because maybe your text will be read shortly. But let's get to Rita. Let's get to Rita in Jackson, Nebraska, on Siouxland Catholic Radio. Rita, thank you so much for waiting, and welcome.
3: Well, hi. I didn't think I'd get in this quickly.
2: Oh, well, glad you joined.
3: My husband died 2 years ago, last May, in May of 2024. I was his caregiver, and I guess what I would like to say is that he suffered from complications of diabetes, from a stroke to vision loss to kidney failure, which he was blessed to have a kidney transplant. And what I would say, we had our ups and downs. There was one time I just said, Lord, what will become of us? And one of his phrases and one thing that we would say together is, Jesus, you take over. And this is all you. He recovered from the stroke and said he wanted to give back. So he volunteered at the hospital that he received treatment from for his stroke for 8.5 years, and was very much an inspiration to not only me, but to a lot of people who God put in his path during that time as a wayfinder, as a just sitting with people that were terminal. So my point in bringing this up is when you reach out, either reach out and ask for help, which is very difficult to do. We did that. But if you reach out and help others, that can help you on the Greek journey, on the journey of caregiving. Mm-hmm. That's basically what I wanted to say. Mm-hmm. And also, pray a lot. I pray a holy hour every week and visit Jesus in the tabernacle. So
2: mm-hmm. Oh, beautiful.
0: I have the prayer book out real quickly. Rita, can we have your husband's first name?
3: Yes, Jim.
0: Jim. Okay, mm-hmm. Go ahead, Jerry.
2: Mm-hmm. I mean, you've said so many beautiful things. You know, first of all, you know, condolences on the loss of Jim. Like our previous caller, you know what it's like to be a caregiver and to walk with someone through serious health challenges. You know, that certainly leaves its mark on your heart. I love what you said about the two of you praying, you know, Jesus, you take over. You know, those four words contain an amazing amount of trust in the Lord, and there are situations in life when we've done all that we can do and all that's left is to place it in the Lord's hands. And it's so beautiful to hear about how Jim, you know, volunteered, went back to the hospital where he had gotten the treatment for his stroke. He had to have been a great, I would guess, a source of consolation and inspiration for those who's who are going through similar or maybe different health situations. But I'm sure that he provided a lot of consolation in their lives.
3: Mm-hmm. Yes, he did.
2: Yeah.
3: You're right.
0: So, Rita, how many years were you married to Jim?
3: Almost 38.
0: Wow. So you're 38 years. Greg was 55 years. What do you say What do you say to people that have been married a really long time and they're actually facing this point in their journey where they know that one is going to eventually go? What do you say to folks? Because I've heard it said that when you're married for a long time, when a spouse dies, it's like losing an appendage. It's like losing an arm or a leg. You feel like something's been ripped off of you. Is that the feeling, Rita?
3: Yeah, to some point. I think that you count your blessings, you know, of having had that time. We have three grown adult children and grandchildren, one coming, one just born in January. So I like to think that with the gentleman that was on before me that have five grandchildren, it was just real recent that his wife passed. But, you know, just to think about how your loved one is maybe holding that child before they're born into this world, and also, you know, up in heaven, and also to count your blessings and think about those times that Jesus worked through them and worked through the two of you right. in your marriage and in your witness, I guess, to other people.
0: Mm-hmm. Mm-hmm. Goes back to that whole legacy thing. You guys created that together, which is huge. Wow, Jerry.
3: Right.
0: Yeah.
2: Beautiful, Rita. Yeah. I know that your call, like Greg's, has definitely inspired our listeners here today. And Jim's example shows that, you know, even wounded people can become healers, you know. Sometimes right. the people who have suffered the most are uniquely equipped to bring hope to other people, and it sounds like he did that. And you're living, you're continuing to recall his legacy and his memory, and I think mm-hmm. that's beautiful.
3: Mm-hmm. And I guess the last thing I'd say is just don't be afraid to reach out to, maybe there's a grief support
0: right.
3: group for him. I went through one that hospice had, which was nice, but then I have been helping. We're doing our third widow support group locally here. I know there's Grief Share and there's a variety of different programs nationally. But at some point, when he's ready, you've got to be ready for that, mm-hmm. you know, to reach out and walk along beside someone,
2: absolutely.
3: Either individually, but I found the group was real positive. And then, you know, let people at church minister to you if it sounds
0: right.
3: like his faith is important to them, and there's probably other people.
2: Yeah.
0: Right.
2: We have to be surrounded by people who can support us. And
0: exactly.
2: Really, empathy is so crucial. Rita, thank you. God bless you. Have a blessed day. We've got you and Jim in the prayer book, and we're going to get to others. We've got full phone lines here on Take Two with Jerry and Debbie talking about, have you ever been at a very low point in your life? If you have, join the conversation.
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2: Well, we're having a deep but hopefully helpful conversation today on Take Two with Jerry and Debbie, talking about being at a very low point in life. Are you there right now? Have you been there? And what helped you maybe emerge from that? 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We're going to go back to the phones in a few moments, but we got a text from Mike in Minnesota. Mike says, I'm currently at my lowest point in my life. I don't see an end that's going to end up well for me. Please pray for me in this hard time. I'm afraid to go to confession because I'm afraid the priest who I know very well will think less of me. Hopefully your prayers and the listener prayers will help me through this time. Mike, first of all, when someone says I don't see an end that's going to end well for me, that tells us that you're really definitely in a difficult place. You know, you're carrying a heavy burden right now. So please be absolutely certain that you can count on my prayers and Debbie's and the show team and all of the Take Two family. If you need to get, you know, professional help of any kind, maybe you've done that already, but please give serious consideration to that and find some people who can understand and support you in what you're going through. You can't walk this road alone. And Debbie, I know you'd like to comment, but I was just as far as going to confession, mm-hmm. because the priest knows you very well, Mike, the priests don't disrespect. I think priests respect us more when we go to confession. They love us. They have empathy for us. They are Christ to us in the confessional. But, and Debbie, I know you want to speak to this. Mike, if you can find another parish.
0: Yeah,
2: if you feel uncomfortable, go ahead, Debbie. You can speak to that.
0: Yeah, if you feel, you did it well, Jerry. If you feel uncomfortable, Mike, please find a priest that you don't know, you don't have a friendship with or a relationship with, and go to confession. Mike, you got to get into a good spiritual place. So go to another parish, look up the confession times, and go to confession. So get that part taken care of. Like Jerry said, get professional help. It's out there, Mike. And Mike, one thing that you said in this text, that you said you're at the lowest point in your life and you don't see an end that's going to end up well for me. Okay, you may not see things, but God sees everything. Okay, and with God, all things are possible. Mike, if you're watching the video, you see that big metal sign right behind me in my studio. That's what I have blasted all over the walls of my house. With God, all things are possible. Matthew 19:26. I have worked with people over 20 years, Mike, where they were in your place where they did not see, and they played every scenario out, and they didn't see anything good. And you know what happened? God showed up. God showed up in a miraculous way through a person, through a place, through a situation, through a priest, through a different mindset of your own. God shows up, Mike. Please don't give up. Don't think that you hit the wall and there's nowhere else to go. I'm here to tell you, Mike, and we're going to be praying for you to really trust in God and take the next steps to slowly work your way out of this, whatever situation you're in. Jerry, I can't stress it enough. I've seen it for so many years. People will come for coaching and they'll say, I've hit the wall. I can't go any further. It's over for me. It's never over. It's not over. It's over when God says it's over. Okay. It's not over. It's just over in our minds. Jerry, you could speak to this. When you were going through depression, you did not think you were going to have a better day the next day. You never thought it. You said, no, it's not going to happen for me. Remember that?
2: No, I remember a quote by Mel Gibson. He must have gone through depression at some point because he says, this is a quote, he says, depression lies to you. You know, and one of the things depression tells you is that, you know, tomorrow's not going to be a better day, that things are never going to get better. You're never going to be out of this dark place again. But the thing is, Mike, you know, somehow a good friend of mine and Debbie's calls them prayers of the feet. Mm-hmm. We have to, every small, even if you take a 2-inch step forward, that's what's called a prayer of the feet. You're praying by moving forward. Again, as Debbie said, trusting God. So please, Mike, please try and do that. Get professional help if you need it. Go to a different parish, to a different priest for confession if that would make it more comfortable for you. But also please ask the Holy Spirit to fill your heart with hope, okay? It may not get better, you know, 5 minutes from now or this afternoon or tomorrow, but it is going to get better, Mike, and we can promise we're going to be praying hard for that.
0: Mm-hmm. And your guardian angel is beside you, Mike, probably whispering to you right now the right things for you to do to get that help and to go to confession at another parish. Mike, you've got a lot of prayer support already. Take Two family is sending in messages like crazy. They are surrounding you with prayer. Tap into that grace, Mike. And then I know someday, Mike, you're going to call us and you're going to say, I have a praise report. I was right at the very end, and I thought there was no light at the end of the tunnel, but guess what? God showed up, and sometimes God shows up at the very last minute. I will tell you that. He did in my life at the very last minute, but he shows up. What do you say, Jer?
2: He does, yeah, and we're going to pray, Mike, that happens very, very soon for you, brother. Thank you again for texting that in. We appreciate that. Again, folks, you can text or certainly call. We'd love to hear your voice at 833-288-EWTN, 833-288-3986. All right, let's go back to the calls. We got plenty of them. Lucy in Spokane listening today on Sirius XM 130. Hi, Lucy. Welcome. Lucy, are you with us? Can you hear us okay?
8: Yes.
2: Okay.
8: Hello?
2: Yeah, hi there, Lucy. Go right ahead.
8: Hi. Hi, everybody. Mm-hmm. Yeah, I just want to let you know that I'm all praying for all of you, first of all. And Mike, hang in there. I'm really praying for you right now. I wanted to talk about the topic, of course, hitting rock bottom. I've hit rock bottom many, many times. I called a few days ago, mm-hmm. and I spoke about redemptive suffering. Mm-hmm. And before I knew God and had a deep and fruitful relationship with our Lord and our Lady, I had no hope, so much doubt and despair and depression. And I still deal with that on a regular basis, but it's not as bad as it was before I deepened my relationship with God. Now I really work hard on keeping my eyes focused on Him. Turn to Him, talk to Him, trust in Him. These are things I said a few days before, too. I can't stress that enough. Just give everything over to God, our Lord, excuse me, and our Lady. One thing that helps me a lot when I really hit rock bottom sometimes, you know, with my depression, and I'll have a severe trigger, and I'll just spiral out of control and just hit this rock bottom, you know, just turning to God again and just believing in the divine providence of God. That's so important. You know, the enemy wants you to just, you know, not focus on Him and not believe that He's there to help you. Mm-hmm. You know, another thing that I turned to, of course, for a lot of help, and what you guys were talking to Mike about, is just, you know, get help from the Lord in the sacraments. Go to confession, the Eucharist. Oh, so healing, so important. Really helps you during these really difficult and challenging times. You know, and there was a caller that talked about just asking for help. And yes, just ask people for help. Ask for help from the body of Christ. There's so many people out there that can help you during these awful times and challenging times. And you think that it's just the worst day ever and it's never going to get better. I've been there. I've done that. I know. You know what? It is going to get better. It has gotten better for me. Every day I wake up, it just gets better and better and better because I have God, our Lord, and our Lady. I also wanted to, or a little tool that helps me as well, you know, just find an image, you know, put something on your wall or get a prayer card or, you know, keep it in your wallet or next to your bedside table, next to your little prayer corner. Get an image of Jesus or Mary, Holy Family. Maybe it's an image of, you know, one of the mysteries of the Rosary, one of my favorites, the Agony in the Garden. I have a beautiful picture of that in my bedroom, and I look to that a lot for comfort during difficult times. That's really helpful for me. I also wanted to talk a little bit about social media and all of the division.
0: Mm-hmm.
8: That is just a mess, and it just causes nothing but depression. And you're right, Debbie, it divides you. You know, it divides
0: mm-hmm.
8: everybody.
0: Mm-hmm.
8: And my 2 cents there is just remember that the enemy wants to divide. That's mm-hmm. what he wants. And so I challenge all of the Take-Two family to just get off of social media. You know, wean yourself slowly off of it. I was severely bullied on Facebook, and that was the only social media I was on for a while. And I finally got off in September of 2020, and I definitely don't miss it.
0: Mm-hmm.
8: I do watch a few Catholic videos on YouTube, but not that often. So I guess that is the one social media that I watch and enjoy sometimes. But this other, you know, getting people to argue and fight and to divide, it's not good. Keep your eyes focused on Christ.
2: Yeah, well, Lucy, you're being prudent in your consumption of social media, and that's very, very wise. And, you know, I love the suggestion you made. It's so simple, but it could be so powerful. You know, have a, you know, like you said, an image on the wall, a prayer card, a holy card, something that just reminds us of God's presence. And you said, you know, you hit rock bottom many times, but I love what you said. You've given hope to a lot of people because you said it gets better and better and better every day. And that getting better is possible even when our mind wants to tell us there's just no way things are going to get better. We somehow have to, with intentionality, believe that and try and, you know, assimilate that belief into our lives. So again, going back to Mike's call and anybody else who's listening, if you're at a really, really low place right now, trust in God, make those prayers of the feet. And Debbie, things the sun will shine again. It does.
0: Mm-hmm.
2: It may feel like right now it's not ever going to come out again in your life, but it will. It will.
0: Mm-hmm. And again, you know, put all your trust in Jesus. You've got your guardian angel beside you as your bodyguard, your soul guard. And I love Matthew 19:26. With God, all things are possible. It doesn't say some things, folks. It says with God, all things are possible. So just when we think it's not possible, well, that's a problem. We've got to focus on Jesus and let him take the wheel. Lucy, you're amazing. I love your wisdom. I love your thoughts. And I know you brought comfort to folks that are listening right now, because we're getting a lot of text messages coming in of folks feeling very overwhelmed with life. And I think you really helped them, and you brought those beautiful, comforting words. You have a great voice, Lucy. Keep it up.
8: Yes, thank you. I did want to say one last thing. You know, for those that just have a really hard time, you know, trusting in God or bringing their issues and problems to Jesus, ask Our Lady to wrap you in your mantle, mm-hmm. to wrap you in her mantle, excuse right. me, and help mm-hmm. you to bring it to the feet of our Lord. And another little tool, Psalm 70, mm-hmm. when you're in your darkest moment and you feel that there is no way out of it, God, come to my assistance. Mm-hmm. Lord, make haste to help me. It's a favorite yeah. of mine.
0: Yeah. Beautiful. Oh, yeah. Oh, yeah. It's a winner. Absolutely. Wow. Lucy, yeah. another home run. Thank you so much for gracing this episode today. You brought, I know I can see the results coming in, Jerry, really fast from the messaging. Lucy, you did a great job today helping souls. Thank you.
8: Thank you. God bless you all. And I'm praying for you.
2: Thank you, Lucy.
0: Thank you.
2: Praying for you as well.
0: Okay. Thank you so much. Okay, Jerry, we've got folks waiting to come on air with us. A lot of text messages coming in, but I just wanted to highlight Catholic Answers Live. It's Monday through Friday. It's Monday through Friday night, weekdays, 6 Eastern time on EWTN Radio. Tonight, Cy Kellett takes your calls and talks with some of the leading apologists and theologians in the church today. EWTN is the exclusive radio home for Catholic Answers Live. Hour one is Boundaries, Burnout, and Love with Dr. Greg Popcheck. So that's going to be great, and that kind of can relate to our topic today. And Carlo Broussard is taking on Why Do You Think Protestantism is True? Say that 10 times fast. Protestantism, right, is true. That's Carlo Broussard. Okay, Jerry, let me just combine these text messages pretty quickly. We're going to get to so many of them. But the bottom line is many of the Take-Two family, they're feeling overwhelmed with life, absolutely overwhelmed with problems, with relationships, with adult children, all sorts of things not going right. Folks, I just have to say this because we're in the life coaching ministry as well. People are coming to us, I mean, just flooding for appointments to try and talk about this. So you're not alone. You're not alone. This is how life is. Life is very hard right now. Here's another tool, like Lucy said, another tool that can help today. When you're feeling overwhelmed, ask God, ask the help of your guardian angel to stay in the present moment. The demons will play on your past and will play on the future. Ask God to give you the grace to stay in the present moment, because that's all we have. We have no idea when God's going to call us home. So if you can stay in the present moment, you can get through pretty much anything, because you're okay. You're alive. You're doing well. You're okay. You're in the present moment. It's past and future that really wreaks havoc. Would you agree with that, Jerry?
2: I would. Yeah, I certainly would. Yeah, we got to live in the present. Absolutely. Like you said, God is outside of time and space. So everything is a present now moment for God. So we need to try to meet him there. I mean, not worry about the past, not be anxious about the future, but definitely live in the right now. Okay, let's go to, Rogine? I hope I said your name right. Rogine in Arizona, listening on Sirius XM 130. Welcome to the program. Thanks for waiting.
9: Thank you guys for giving me this opportunity.
2: Sure.
9: My point in life, I had a very low point several years ago, and where I was not living like I should be living, and I was ready to take my life and commit suicide. I had prepared everything and called my family, told my loved ones goodbye, and as I sat there about to end my life with my service revolver, something said, well, if I'm about to go meet God, I guess I better be prepared for it and have a conversation with him. So I grabbed my Bible that I had by, and I didn't know what to read. So I just said, well, wherever it opens, that's what I'll read. And so I just opened it, and it went to the Lord's Prayer. And so I read the Lord's Prayer, and at the end of that prayer, there was a knock on the door, and there was help that was sent to help me through the situation. Little did I know that many years later that I would get a phone call from a niece of mine that was very hysteric, living 2,000 miles away. And I had thought that, okay, yeah, something happened to her, or something happened to my sister or other siblings or family member. And as she calmed down, I found out that she was ready to take her life. But something told her to give me a call. And so I explained to her, and I talked with her, and I told her that I, too, was in that low situation. She wasn't aware of it. I told her that it happened way before she was born. And had I made that decision, I wouldn't be here today to take this call from her. She asked me what I did, and I said, well, I read the Lord's Prayer. She didn't understand what I meant by the Lord's Prayer, so I said, the Our Father. And so we prayed that prayer 2,000

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1: 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You can probably even remember the tune. Very catchy. But it is a little analogy that bears truth. If life is like a highway, I have seen the best of life when it's open and the roads are clear and people are pleasant, or if it's filled with traffic and rude and aggressive drivers. And it makes me ask, what kind of life do I want to live on this particular highway? Or if I were to spiritualize it, how am I going to walk on this pilgrimage path? We are all on a journey. I pray that we arrive safely, but also make sure that the process is truly one that is Christian in nature. For more deliciously deep discussions and bite-sized theology, subscribe to the Father Leo Show on YouTube and join our movement at platinggrace.com.
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4: 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Like we need water? 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
12: Well, good morning, everyone, and welcome to Women of Grace Live. I am Johnette Williams, and I am so happy to be with you today. This Thursday in the Lord is the day that He has made for each one of us. I am hoping that you are rejoicing and being glad in it and experiencing the abundant life of our Lord Jesus Christ. And I'm hoping that you're sharing that abundant life of Jesus Christ with others. I really do hope that you're doing that. We're all called to be evangelists in the way in which God entrusts to us by way of the vocation that is ours in our state in life. So I hope you're taking full advantage of that opportunity. I love to hear from you right here on Women of Grace Live. So let me give you that toll-free number. It's 833-288-EWTN. That's 833-288-3986. Yep, that's the way that you can call today. We can have some holy chit-chat right here on the air. I answer your questions to the extent that I can. You might have a comment that you want to make, perhaps something that you want to share with us that's happened in your life of faith. We're all ears for all of those kinds of things. So that's 833-288-EWTN.

0: Do want to remind you that Matthew Gubensky is answering those phones for you. 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That's 833-288-3986. That's the way that you can join us here on Women of Grace Live. So today is Thursday. Eager to hear from you about all of the good things going on in your life. Let me tell you about some of the good things that are going on through Women of Grace. We've got all kinds of wonderful, wonderful opportunities coming up for you, two of which are right here in June. Happening in June. They both start on the same day. Well, actually, one starts on that day and the other is on that day. Sue Brinkman is going to be presenting a wonderful webinar for us on Monday evening, June 29th at 7:30 p.m. Eastern. Going to run for about an hour and a half, maybe a little bit longer than that. The Battle for Woman's Soul, the Feminine Genius versus Radical Feminism. You know, we here at Women of Grace are all about authentic femininity. We want to live out that charism that is ours by virtue of the way in which God has created us, right? But there are all kinds of voices in the world that want to take us away from that objective. Now, each one of us who is a woman is called by God to experience the fullness of our feminine charism and to live that feminine charism, because the world needs that feminine charism. Without that feminine charism, it is out of balance. So we look out, you know, kind of like on the landscape that we're living in today, and we can see that this world is really out of balance. I mean, it is upside down, topsy-turvy. Which way? That way. You know, it's just in every sort of scurvy-derby. So we as women want to know who it is that we truly are. We want to dig deeply into our feminine genius. That is what we do at Women of Grace through everything that we try to offer. And that is through our webinars. It's through our courses, through the Benedicta Institute for Women, which I'll talk about in just a minute, through our studies. We've got wonderful studies. Our foundational study is all oriented towards that. Women of Grace, Full of Grace, Women in the Abundant Life is the name of that study. It is the Women of Grace Foundational Study. We offer it online. We offer it in person in varieties of locations throughout the United States and beyond. So we are about this whole effort of trying to transform the world one woman at a time by helping women to come back to the fullness of who they are in Christ Jesus, right? So this particular webinar is to that end. It's the Feminine Genius versus Radical Feminism. And Sue Brinkman is going to be taking us very deeply into that topic. And I hope that you'll join us for this. You do not have to be a woman to attend this. It is open to you men as well, because I think you'll be really interested in what she has to share. And it might explain some things to you, you know, some of the questions that you might have, like, why is she doing it? Why are they saying what? You know, I don't get it. Perhaps maybe some of those kinds of questions and ponderings will be answered for you through this webinar. And when is it again? June 29th. That is this, not this Monday. It's coming up. It is a Monday in June. It's the last Monday of June. And it is at 7:30 p.m. Eastern time. You can register right there at our website. Simply go out there and you will see it come up in the slideshow. That is a hyperlink. You can find it under the events section as well. You can fill out the information there and register for this beautiful, beautiful opportunity. We'll send you the link so that you can join us online. You know, and because it is online, we can accommodate hundreds and hundreds and hundreds of you. And I really hope that we do that, because I'll tell you what, it is such an important message. Such an important message. Also starting on June 29th is our Benedicta Institute for Women, our summer 2026 online course, Essentials of Carmelite Spirituality, being offered by our academic advisor, Dr. Donald Wallenfang. Everybody will be meeting June 29th, or at least the course begins June 29th, runs through August the 2nd. You will meet with Dr. Wallenfang on Thursday evenings from 6 to 7 p.m. online. This is an online course, right? So all of the lessons are there. You'll get all of the lessons online. You'll view those lessons. You'll do the readings. You'll answer the questions. You'll submit them. And then you have the opportunity to interact with Dr. Donald Wallenfang on Thursday evenings from 6 to 7 p.m. Eastern time. So this is a wonderful opportunity for you. If you've ever been interested in the Carmelite spirituality, or if you want to go more deeply into the Carmelite spirituality, this is the course for you. It's going to be lovely. You're going to be talking about Teresa of Avila, of course. You're going to be talking about Thérèse of Lisieux, several other beautiful saints of God. In addition to all of that, of course, the Woman of Grace, our Blessed Mother. So I want to encourage you to sign up for it. You can do this and apply this towards a certification in Catholic Women's Leadership, or you can simply take it for spiritual enrichment. Whichever way you do it is going to, I think, really enhance your relationship with our Lord Jesus Christ and certainly affect your life of prayer. You know, oftentimes we don't realize that our life of prayer is a life, right? It's something that needs attention. It's something that needs to be nourished. It's something that needs to be lived, right? And so this is one of the ways in which you can nourish your life of prayer, enhance your life of prayer, find new ways to live your life of prayer. So I certainly hope that you will join us for that. We're looking forward to it. Also coming up this summer, in July, is our Women of Grace annual retreat at Malvern Retreat House. And that's taking place July 24th, Friday evening, until the 26th, Sunday afternoon. It'll close out right about noon on Sunday the 26th. It gets started in the evening of July the 24th. The theme is finding emotional balance, or emotional balance in an upside down world. Emotional balance in an upside down world. Really excited about this topic. We're going to get very deeply into looking at this topic through the lens of our Catholic faith. And we're going to discover things we never thought about before. So it's going to be very insightful, very informative, and may I say, very, very inspirational. It is preceded by the Benedicta Enrichment Seminar this year. Dr. Robert Enright will be leading it, and that begins on July the 23rd, which is Thursday in the morning around 9 a.m., running until about 2 p.m. on Friday afternoon. We're going to be talking about understanding forgiveness. You can come for both. You can come for one or the other. Just come. Again, you can register right there at our website, womenofgrace.com. You hear that music? We're going to a break. When we come back, I want to talk with you. I do. Give me a call. 833-288-EWTN. 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Coming right back. Stay with us.
1: This is Mike and Alicia Hernan with the Messy Family Minute. St. John Paul II tells us that family is the school of virtue. But for many parents, it feels like a school of warfare. Siblings, no matter what the age, tend to have conflicts with each other over an endless number of issues. We're here to tell you, first of all, even though it feels like your children will never get along, they can be best friends someday. 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
7: Lord God, I praise you and bless you. I thank you, Lord, for the light I have when I see my faults and weaknesses and my imperfections and my sins. 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When I feel dry and feel like You've taken a vacation, Lord, let me sit in the silence of my room and listen to Your awesome presence. Let me be content with my lot and the miseries of today, knowing that Your providence rises before the dawn. Let me be poor in spirit, that the kingdom of heaven may be my only possession. Amen.
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0: Well, welcome back, everybody. You're listening to Women of Grace Live. I'm Jeanette Williams. I'm very happy to be with you today. I'm very eager to hear from you. There are two ways in which we can hear from you when we're on the air. The first way is by calling us. Here is that toll-free number. It's 833-288-EWTN. That's 833-288-3986. It is toll-free for you if you are here in North America. So I invite you to use that number and give me a call so we can have some holy conversation today. The phone lines are open for you. Matthew Gubensky is at the ready, and so am I. So do give us a call here so we can chit-chat. In addition to that, you're going to use that very same number to text your message to us. Tom Price is going to collect it, put it up on the board. I'll be able to address it. That number again, 833-288-EWTN. That's 833-288-3986. Now, you can also get questions and comments to us when we're not on the air, and we will get to them on a day when we are on the air and we're taking our mailbag questions and our listener comment call questions. 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You can leave a message for us there. We'll get it. We'll address it. We're going to go to one of those in just a moment. That number is country code 1-205-795-5773. That's country code 1-205-795-5773. Yes, that's the number to use to leave a message for us. 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And the way that you do that is by emailing me. 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So Vanessa, you've got a listener comment call there. Let's go to it right now.
10: Hi, good morning. My name is Veronica. I'm a single mother of five children. I wanted to know, sometimes the anxiousness gets the best of me with what we see on the news, social media. And, you know, sometimes I just like, my son's going to walk, and I just worry, you know, him going to work, walking, you know, it's not that far. But, you know, as a mother, you know, I know we always worry, but, you know, sometimes getting back to, you know, Jesus, I trust in You, and, you know, not to worry, you know. Any suggestions and reference, and if it's just normal, you know. Thank you.
0: Well, thank you, Veronica, for your call. And I'll tell you, you are doing a marvelous work raising your five children on your own. It's not an easy job to raise a child alone. When you have five of them, you know, that is just multiplied, of course. So I know that God is giving you the grace that you need. Yeah, we live in troubled times. We were talking about that earlier today. It's a topsy-turvy world that we're living in. No longer can children, you know, freely go outside and play without some consideration on the parents' part regarding their safety. We see all kinds of heinous actions being committed against children, and children committing heinous actions. And when I say children, I'm talking about people, little ones, you know, from kindergarten up through seniors in high school. We see all kinds of actions that we just wonder what has happened to the moral basis of our country. And it is lamentable And here we are. But, you know, I often say that this God of ours is a God of great intentionality. You know, he is not a God of random acts. He knows exactly what it is that he's doing. He's a God of deliberation and intent. And so here, this God of ours who saw this time through his omniscient gaze gave us life in this moment in time. So if we look at it that way, we realize, well, if God's given me life at this moment in time with all of the contention that we have going on in our society today, then obviously he's not going to leave me stranded in the midst of this. And his grace is sufficient for me. He tells me that in scripture. And we stand on that passage, right? We stand on that passage. But there is something about that that we have to pay attention to. It says, my grace is sufficient for you. So God is telling us something. He's giving us the grace we need. The grace is there. The grace is at the ready. The grace is immediately available. The grace exists. His divine life itself exists within the present moment. So the grace is there, but we have to receive the grace. We have to receive that grace. For example, let me give you a little illustration. So I have here a tumbler. This happens to be our tumbler for the Benedicta Institute for Women. We have one also for Women of Grace, which you can get at our website, womenofgrace.com. Nonetheless, here it is. All right. This tumbler is filled with water, right? It's there. It's immediately present to me. Those of you out there on YouTube, you can see me holding it up in my camera. It is immediately available to me. It's there. But I have to do something in order to appreciate the water that is in this tumbler. I have to sip it. I have to drink it. And it's kind of like that with the grace of the present moment. It's there. We don't have to wonder about it. It is there. But we have to avail ourselves, and that takes an action on our part. We've got to partake of it. We've got to move into it and let it move into us, just like the water will move into my body when I make that act of sipping, right? So when we reach out and we embrace that grace that is there. I want to say we partake of that grace that is there. We claim that grace that is there, and we begin to move in that grace, then everything begins to change. And this is a conscious effort. We want it to become a habit. We want it to be the habitual way in which we live, right? But it takes time, as any good habit does. God wants for us to abide in the present moment because he abides in the present moment. So obviously he wants to be with us and he wants us to be with him. He wants to abide with us. I remember now, several months ago now, maybe a year ago even, you know, I heard the Lord say to me, abide with me. And I really had to dig into that. Abide with you, Lord, right? And of course, you know, what I began to discover and appreciate in a new way was that he's always with me. But I've got to be with him. So, you know, this business of living in the present moment, this business of reaching for, embracing that sufficiency of grace that is always ours takes a deliberate move on our part. God is deliberate. It takes a deliberate move on our part. So how do we do that, right? Now, so that's the first question. And I think that when we do that, you know, the topsy-turviness of this world and our worry and concern that is spawned by way of it begins to come into right order. So how do we do that? Well, first of all, we have to acknowledge that truth, right? We have to say yes to that truth. We have to give agreement to that truth. I believe, Lord, you tell me in sacred scripture that your grace is sufficient for me. I believe your grace is sufficient for me. And I know you are here right now. And you see where I am. I am worried. I'm concerned about my kids. You know, my mind just takes flight and I am looking at what could happen in the future. And I'm not here. I'm not present to you in this present moment, but I am talking to you. And so help me, Lord, help me to appreciate and realize in the depths of my being that you are here with me right now. And then I think the next thing to do is that we praise the Lord. You know, there is something about that reality of praise. Sue Brinkman and I were talking about that a little bit on the air yesterday. There is something about that praise that just does something. It's like a calling card out to God. You know, I mean, it's just, see, Lord, I'm praising you. I believe in you. I trust in you. I place all of my confidence in you, Lord God. Father God, right in this very moment, I am envisioning in my mind your son with his redemptive grace. I am picturing, Lord, spilling through the pores of his body as he bleeds on that cross. And Lord, I see myself just availing myself of that grace, Lord God. And I know that this grace is here, Lord. And I thank you. And I'm going to move in this grace. So now we move in the grace. Okay. So first we acknowledge, I believe. And then the second thing is we move in the grace. And how do we move in the grace? Well, you're talking to me about all the news and all the bad things that are on TV. When we begin to see that that is getting under our skin, when we begin to see that it's living in our mind, when we begin to see that it's taking control of our emotions, when we begin to see that that is overriding our faith and trust in God, leading us to worry, leading us to worry. Now, concern is one thing. Worry, a whole nother matter. Worry comes from the evil one. Worry and discouragement come from the evil one, not from God. God does not entrust us with worry. God does not entrust us with discouragement. God entrusts us with encouragement. God entrusts us with trust. So when we see that we're veering off of that, you know, then we know that this is the evil one. And if he is using the news to stimulate this kind of response in us, then we turn the news off. And I got to tell you, there are times when I have to take a hiatus, you know, and my husband Jack will attest, you know, I can be a news junkie. I really can be. But there are times when I say, okay, I hit basta, you know, that's Italian for enough. I've had enough. You know, I'm up to here with it. I am done. Because I begin to notice what my response is. And as soon as I see myself veering off in that direction, I got to pull myself back. I got to pull myself back to the sufficiency of God's grace that is there for me in the present moment. So we do that. The other thing is that, you know, we exercise that virtue of trust, right? We exercise and practice that virtue. So turning off the news is one way in which we begin to set ourselves up to be able to do that. But then we've got to trust. And every time we begin to see ourselves waning in that trust, you know, when we begin to see that we're faltering, then right away we move into, you know, spiritual battle mode, right? And it's my go-to thing. I praise the Lord. I thank him. I sit there and recall all of the blessings that he's given to me. I thank you that, and I tell him, I'm grateful, Lord. I'm grateful in this moment for my health. I'm grateful, Lord, that I still have my mind. I'm grateful, Lord, that my children are well. I'm grateful, Lord, that my car is running. I'm grateful, Lord, that I can still evangelize. I can still proclaim your mighty deeds through use of television and radio and in person and in the things that I write. I thank you, Lord, for all of this. And when we begin to put our attention on those kinds of things, that worry and that concern begins to evaporate. Now, that being said, in the practical dimension as parents today with children, you know, in this topsy-turvy world in which we live, we have got to be very vigilant. We cannot be, you know, helicopter parents. I'm not suggesting that, but we've got to be very vigilant about what's going on, what our children are consuming by way of social media, what they're consuming by way of television watching, what they're consuming by way of the friends that they keep, what they're consuming by the activities that they're involved in. We need to know where our children are. And it is absolutely not wrong for a parent to tell their children that they have a curfew, what time they need to be in the house. It is not absolutely ridiculous for a parent to say, this is the circumference of your boundaries. This is where you can go. This is where you cannot go. And sometimes that's no further than the backyard, depending upon where you live. And even that might not be the best place for them, depending upon the environment in which they're being raised. So we have to be very careful. We've got to be parents that organize their free time for them. You know, when my kids were little, I still was able to let them go outside and play, you know, and they would be at their friend's house maybe two blocks away. You know, I know they were on the golf course a whole lot, you know. So the fact of the matter is we don't live in those times anymore. And even in those times, that all had to be curtailed at a certain point. When I was a little girl, my curfew was when the streetlights come on, you have to be in the house. And that was when I was still a little girl, like 9, 10 years old, right? We don't live in that environment anymore. So we as parents have got to place a control on the activities of our children. We've got to begin to manage manage those in some way. Always interested in where our children have talents and gifts that can be exploited to their advantage, right? So those are the kinds of things that we do to begin to lessen this. We watch what we consume. We acknowledge, well, first we acknowledge the grace of God is with me. We curtail that which is causing us the angst that we're experiencing. We begin to put into place practical things that help to lessen the likelihood that our children could run into difficulties and trials, and we do the best that we can. And then, you know what we do? We surrender it to God. And you talked about that, Veronica. You mentioned, you know, you try to surrender it. You know, that prayer of Don DeLindo, beautiful, beautiful prayer, novena, really, of surrender to God. And every time that we see ourselves getting worked up, we surrender it to God. We call upon the grace of the present moment for ourselves and for our children, and we do the very best that we can. Is that a guarantee? Is that a guarantee? No. No, we live in a broken and fallen world with broken and fallen people. All we can do is our very best to cooperate with grace and to practically put into place that which lessens the anxiety. But here's the fact. We don't have control. I do know this from my own personal experience and my own many, many decades of living. I know this, that no matter what circumstance or situation happens, the grace to make it through that situation and that circumstance is always also right there. And the reason why these things throw us into a tailspin is because God is not entrusting that trial to us right now. But when God does give us a trial, he gives us the grace to manage it. We don't get the grace before. We get the grace when it's necessary. So I would encourage you in that way, and make sure that your prayer life is intact, right? Make sure that you're spending time with the Lord every day. Pray your rosary, dip into sacred scripture, attend mass as frequently as you can, receive the blessed sacrament, offer prayers for your children. Get your children into a life of prayer. Get your children into a life of prayer. Begin to set up a regular time of prayer in your household if you don't have that. Make certain that they're getting to Mass at least once a week. If you have the opportunity to get them there more regularly through the course of the week, strive for that. Talk with them about the Lord. Help them to make good decisions and choices. Raise them in the faith. That is your job as the primary a teacher of your children. It is your job. Don't depend upon the school to do it. Don't depend upon society to do it. Don't depend upon once a week homily to do it. You've got to do it. And so you want to talk with them about the Lord. Give them little catechism teachings. Teach them how to pray. These are the things that are going to help, because that's going to help to ensure that they're going to make good choices. Oh, my goodness, I talked through the whole first half of this program. Gracious sake, Sister Mary Lois, first grade, said to me, you gave me a new name. She called me Little Miss Talking Machine. She certainly is right. It was a prophetic word. Well, more to come on the other side of the break, but I really want to talk to you. I want to hear your voice, and so do our listeners today. So do give us a call, 833-288-EWTN. That's 833-288-3986. That's the way that you can join us right here on Women of Grace Live, where we do love having holy conversation with you. We're going to be right back. Again, 833-288-EWTN, toll free here in North America. Call us on that number. Text us to that number. We'll get everything, and we'll be able to have a good time in the second half of the show. Stay with us.
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12: 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And when that doesn't work, then I just pull up my phone and pull up the app. And when the app is down, then I can go ahead and pull up EWTN because I don't want to miss Dr. David Anders on Call to Communion, which is still my favorite show. And I like listening to the Mass whenever I can't get to Mass, especially when I was recovering from surgery. 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And that really helped me get through times when I couldn't get out and do much. 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And I've been glad to be a supporter. 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
0: Welcome back, everybody. You're listening to Women of Grace Live. I'm Jonette Williams. Very happy to be with you today. Eager to hear from you. Yes, I am. Here's the toll-free number to use if you're in North America. It's 833-288-EWTN. 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That is the same number that you use to get your text message to us. Tom Price will get your text message. Matthew Gubensky will answer the phone. We will be able to chit-chat together and enjoy some holy conversation here on any topic that you would like to discuss today. So I do have a very interesting blog that I found here from the Catholic Apostolate Center, and it's written by Dr. Colleen Campbell, and it's on worry, and it has to do with something that Pope Francis gave us, a guide to anxiety. So given Veronica's question, I thought we'd talk about this for just a moment or two as I am waiting for you to call 833-288-3986. That's 833-288-EWTN. So I'm just going to read it to you. It says, one of the greatest gifts of Pope Francis's pontificate is our Pope's willingness to write and speak about the day-to-day realities of many people everywhere. Of course, this was written when he was still with us and when he was still Holy Father. She says, however, there is one experience which Pope Francis writes about that resonates with me most strikingly as a young adult and young professional, anxiety. She writes, and according to the National Alliance on Mental Illness, I am probably not the only person with whom Pope Francis's words resonate. In 2020, an estimated 48 million people experienced an anxiety disorder. That's a whole boatload of people. Anxiety disorders exist on a spectrum ranging from mild interference with professional, relational, or other aspects of a person's life to causing major difficulties performing basic functions of human life. So Veronica and you, my dear friend, who might be dealing with a little bit of stress, a little bit of worry and concern, I don't know where you are in the spectrum. Maybe we'll find out. In other words, anxiety can look like worrying about an upcoming meeting to the extent that it causes racing thoughts and accelerated heartbeat, or it can look like a debilitating fear that causes avoidance of daily plans and activities altogether. So what does Pope Francis have to say about this wide-ranging experience that shows up in the lives of so many? She writes, in his 2018 apostolic exhortation, Gaudete et Exaltate, Pope Francis sees anxiety as something that can cause us to act for the wrong reasons. He writes, needless to say, anything done out of anxiety, pride, or the need to impress others will not lead to holiness. We are challenged to show our commitment in such a way that everything we do has evangelical meaning and identifies us all the more with Jesus Christ. She continues and comments, here, Pope Francis identifies that the worries, racing thoughts, and fears can thwart our best judgment and right intentions. Experiencing anxiety can cause us to miss the mark in our perceptions of others, ourselves, or certain situations. Rather than coming from a place of a collected and balanced mindset, we may be influenced by anxiety to choose to act out of fear or worry. And I think that this can happen, let me just pause here and comment, this can happen with parents. You know, that we act out of the fear, or we act out of the worry, and we make silly decisions, or we make decisions that are not really in the best interest of the situation at hand. And so we've got to watch that. And that's something that we can do. You know, when our concern is reaching a fever pitch and has turned into worry, we need to ask ourselves, what's going on in me? You know, is this fear? Is my immediate response one of fear? We never want to act out of fear. We never want to act out of worry. We want to act out of right, prudent judgment. That's where the virtue is. So, you know, we've got to step back a little bit. So she continues, this is Colleen Campbell, in his 2013 apostolic exhortation, Evangelii Gaudium, Pope Francis shares a similar sentiment. When describing the patience and time it takes to promote the common good of a society, our Pope encourages what we need then is to give priority to actions which generate new processes in society and engage other persons and groups who can develop them to the point where they bear fruit in significant historical events without anxiety, but with clear convictions and tenacity. Okay, so he's talking here, you know, in a very general sense about society. And of course, it's very important. But in the society of our home, how do we apply this? Well, I think that he's saying something that I had said in the first part of the program today. So we want to encourage a new process within ourselves, so that this new process generates a new way of managing those kinds of emotions, so that these emotions bear fruit in significant moments within the life of our family. In other words, we want to lay hold of the emotion, and we want to orient that emotion in a positive direction that leads to a good outcome. We don't want the emotion to run us into a decision that is going to be detrimental in the long term for our family. So as soon as we begin to see that that anxiety, that fear, that worry is cropping up, this really is a beautiful thing if we can move it now, if we can take control of that and move it into a positive direction to alleviate that stress that we're feeling from that worry and concern, so that we don't act out of it, but act out of rational, prudent judgment. Colleen Campbell comments, here Pope Francis follows a similar thought to Gaudete et Exaltate. I'm sorry for my poor pronunciation of the Latin. Anxiety, she says this, anxiety clouds our judgment and perceptions, preventing us from taking clear steps forward in difficult situations or relationship challenges. And this can happen with kids. We can allow, hey, mom, I want to go to the basketball game Friday night at school, and John's going to pick me up in his car. Is that okay with you? And so right away, mom says, oh, my goodness. Oh, there could be a fight that breaks out at that basketball game. They could get into an accident on their way to the basketball game. Oh, no, you can't go. Right? Well, we're acting out of fear, not out of rational judgment. Do we know anything about John? Is he a good driver? How far is he going to drive? How far is the school? Does the school have, safety measures in place to be able to protect the students? That's the way we've got to think through to make the decision. Just a small little example. She says, Colleen, perhaps Pope Francis's punchiest paragraph on anxiety comes from Christus Vivit. In paragraph 142, he cautions young people and the entire church in falling prey to the fear and paralysis that comes from anxiety. And here I'm just going to read this to you because I think it's worthwhile. And here's what he writes. He says, keep following your hopes and dreams, but be careful about one temptation that can hold us back. It is anxiety. Anxiety can work against us by making us give up whenever we do not see instant results. Our best dreams are only attained through hope, patience, and commitment, and not in haste. Hope. Oh, my gosh. Do we need that theological virtue? We surely do. Again, we have it. We got to act out of it. That takes our volition. It takes an act of the will. At the same time, writes the Holy Father, we should not be hesitant, afraid to take chances or make mistakes. Avoid the paralysis of the living dead, who have no life because they are afraid to take risks, to make mistakes, or to persevere in their commitment. Even if you make mistakes, you can always get up and start over, for no one has the right to rob you of hope. So, okay, you make a decision. It's not the best decision. You just don't make it again in the future. So, you know, I hope that you have the opportunity to take some of these words to heart and to employ them in your own life. You know, if you find that you're really battling a lot of anxiety, a lot of fear, a lot of worry, it's good to talk with a healthcare professional. If it's really to a maximum degree, you could talk to your pastor about how you can exercise hope in a more efficient, effective way in your own life, right? So you want to manage your anxiety. You don't want the anxiety to manage you. And there's ways that you can do it in all kinds of situations and circumstances. So I think that this article is a really good one. It's out there at Catholic Apostolate Center. Author, again, Dr. Colleen Campbell. I didn't read the whole thing to you, but I read a good portion of it. This is what we have to do. We just have to move forward, confident in God, not confident in the world, but knowing that God works all things to the good for those who are called according to his purposes. 833-288-EWTN. That's 833-288-3986. Do give us a call. Okay, Gail is with us. She is in Michigan today. Eager to hear from Gail, listening to us via Holy Family Radio. How are you, Gail?
15: I'm well. Good morning. How are you?
0: Very good. Very good. What's going on?
15: That was a very helpful article. That's not the reason why I was calling, but that was very good to listen to.
0: Oh, I'm glad. Thank you. Colleen Campbell. She's the one who wrote it.
15: Thank you, Colleen Campbell. I'm calling with a different question.
0: Sure.
15: You know, you walk, especially as for a new Catholic, when you walk into churches, you often see the votive candles that can be lit, whether it's in front of the tabernacle or in front of an icon or an image. Or a statue. And I'm just wondering, you know, sometimes I look at the cost of those, and if somebody wanted to be scrupulous, they could say, oh my gosh, I have to light a candle for every day. And I'm just wondering, what is the efficacy of a candle, and are your prayers less heard if you don't have a candle lit?
0: Well, yeah, I love this question. And just to make a distinction here, the candle that we see, on the altar, the sanctuary lamp, basically, that candle is to let us know that Jesus is present in the Eucharist inside of the tabernacle, or, of course, if he's exposed. But the votive candles that we find in front of the statues, et cetera, we're incarnate beings. And so we as individuals gain something by acts of the body. And, I'll just give you a little example. So, you know, at a marriage ceremony, the rings are blessed and the couple places a ring on each other's finger, right? That ring doesn't make us married, but that ring is a sign of the sacrament that we're receiving. And so what about the votive candle? And it's important. It's important because we're living the reality that we're approaching. We're living the reality of what it is that we're doing. So a votive candle in front of a saint, or in front of a statue of Blessed Mother, for example, why do we light that? So is that votive candle, affecting our prayer? No, the votive candle is not affecting our prayer. But the action of lighting that votive candle is a sign of our sincerity in the prayer. That means probably more to us than heaven. I don't think that heaven cares if we light a candle or not, but it definitely means something to us. It's a sign of our intention. And it's the prayer that brings about the efficacy. But that sign in and of itself helps to, in a certain way, incarnate that prayer. And the fact that we light that candle means that this prayer is, that candle is going to last for a period of time. And it means that our prayer for this intention is going to last for a period of time. And so that concrete action, us speaking with our body helps to really solidify the intention of the heart. And it helps for us to be aware of the serious reality that we're entering into through this commitment of prayer. Does that help?
15: So basically it helps solidify the intention within us?
0: I think so. Yes. Uh-huh. It's a concrete action, you know, and, but it's just like the sign of the cross, right? The sign of the cross is a prayer, you know, but what I mean is we can be very intentional about the sign of the cross, you know, in the name of the Father and of the Son and of the Holy Spirit. Amen. And as we sign ourselves with that cross, and pray that prayer, we can be very intentional about what we're doing. Or we can just, you know, quickly sign ourselves in a very nonchalant way, you know, and without any thought whatsoever. Well, there's no real efficacy with regard to that then, because it's just a something. But when we unite, how do I want to phrase this? When we light a candle showing the intentionality of our prayer, then that prayer becomes something that's more concrete within ourselves. And it's a sign that's there in the church. And oftentimes people will come into a church and they'll see all of those candles that are lit there, and they'll offer a prayer for the intentions that were left there by way of that candle. Right?
15: Okay. Thank
0: Does
15: you.
0: That make sense to you? And you are right. You are right about something. We could think that, oh my gosh, I've got to run to I have a special intention. I got to run to the church and light a candle. Well, you know, we can become, you know, a little loony over that, and then that becomes a superstitious action, and we don't want it to become that. But if we have something that we really want to acknowledge in a special way, I think that that's the thing to do.
15: Okay, and I have a prayer request.
0: Yes,
15: if that's all right.
0: Sure.
15: A coworker of mine, her sister is in a hospital in Tampa Bay, Florida. They removed mm-hmm. her from life support. She was in need of a liver donation.
0: Okay.
15: But before she could do that, she went on life support. And so they elected to remove her from life support on Sunday, and she actually is still living and breathing on her own. And understandably, that's a very challenging position to be for the family, because she's just kind of in this state. Not improving, but not declining. So I'm wondering if we could please pray for Kathleen and her family.
0: Oh, absolutely. Is Kathleen your coworker, or is Kathleen the person?
15: Kathleen is the sister of my coworker.
0: Okay. Very good. So, is Kathleen conscious?
15: She is not conscious, and she is Catholic. Not.
0: Okay, very good. Okay, all right. I was just curious about that. Okay. Oh, absolutely. We will pray for Kathleen. And I just want all of us to come together now in the name of our Lord Jesus Christ and to lift this dear soul up, and all of the souls that are languishing in various kinds of states of ill health or mental decline. We want to lift all of them up, this prayer especially, in a way for Kathleen. And so, Father God, we do come before you, and we lift up your daughter Kathleen to you. You have seen fit, Father, to continue to give her life. And we know that there is intention in this. And Father, even though she might not be conscious to us, it does not mean that her soul is lacking consciousness to you. And sometimes, Father, you delay our passing. And even, I think, delay our healing, because there's great interior work that you need to do within us. And sometimes you need to arrest our capacity in some way so that this deep work can be done. And so, Father, I know that when your daughter Kathleen is completely to the point where she is ready either to be brought home to you for eternal life, or to be made ready for her next endeavor in this world, perhaps even to lead to this liver transplant, I know that you will affect that good. But I'm asking, Father, that the efficacy of this moment would reach its fulfillment. And I'm praying, Lord, that Kathleen's family would be encouraged at this time to realize that there is great grace that is attending to Kathleen. I'm asking, Father God, that, of course, she's received the sacrament, the anointing of the healing of the sick. And I'm praying, Lord, that she would receive it again for the benefit of extreme unction, if, in fact, that is something that is possible, that she could go home to you. And I'm asking, God, that the grace of this sacrament would fill her completely and totally, would heal her of any unfinished business that needs to be resolved before she sees you face to face. I'm praying, Lord God, that all sin, of course, would be expunged, but even the temporal effects of that sin as well. I'm praying that you would bring sweet consolation through the maternal beatitude and intercession of Our Blessed Lady to Kathleen and to her family members, in a special way to Gail's co-worker, the sister of Kathleen. I'm even praying, Lord God, that the co-worker would be in a position to give encouragement and hope to her other family members. And I hope, Lord, that the ultimate goal for which you have Kathleen in this state would be accomplished, whichever journey lies before her, whichever her new road will be. Father, we place her into the heart of Our Blessed Mother and ask her to find a sweet comfort level there throughout this time. And I'm talking here about Kathleen, but I'm also talking about her sister. And I want to thank you for Gail. Golly, Lord, she's a wonderful woman. For her co-worker, leading her to call today and to ask for prayer. Father, I know that you hear every prayer, and you're hearing this prayer right now, and the prayer of all of those who are joining us in this prayer. And I know that you cannot be outdone in generosity. And so for that, we thank you and we praise you. And we do offer this prayer to you in the name of your Son, our Lord Jesus Christ, by the merits of his cross, through the power of the Holy Spirit, and with the maternal beatitude and intercession of Our Blessed Lady. Amen. Well, there you go, Gail. Now, you know, of course, that you're going to have to let us know how Kathleen is doing, right?
15: I will. I just have to say, hallelujah, our faith is a beautiful thing.
0: Isn't it, Gail? You know, and the fact that we can come together in faith in these moments right here on the airwaves in immediate time is just such a remarkable gift that God's given us. So thanks so much for caring so much.
15: You're welcome. Thank you for the show.
0: You're welcome, honey. God bless you. Bye-bye now. Yeah, you know, I've been asking you, too, to pray for a dear friend of Women of Grace, one of our facilitators, a beautiful woman, young mom, two kids, lovely husband, who has undergone an incredible surgery this past week. And I think she remains in stable condition, but I would ask you to continue your prayers for Grace. As I say, you know, we come together in the name of our Lord Jesus Christ and big things happen. You know, Jesus tells us when two or three are gathered in his name, he is right there in our midst, right? Isn't that beautiful? And so, you know, our prayers are never unheard. They really are never unheard. Sometimes God delays in answering them. Sometimes he answers them in ways that make us wonder why. Why would you do that, Lord? Why would that happen when I've been praying? But he knows what we don't know. He's omniscient and we are not. And he always has our best intention at heart. I hope you know that and realize that. That in everything that happens to you, whether it's through God's perfect will or his permissive will, whether it comes by way of his permissive will and the brokenness of others, it doesn't matter whether it's suffering or sorrow or woundedness or, you know, oh, glory, some of just the vicissitudes of life that strike us hard. You know, there's an intention behind that. So, you know, the thing is, you know, to trust that God's intention is going to be done and to yield to it. Lord, I don't know why you've allowed this to happen. I really can't understand it. But you're not asking me to understand it. You're asking me to trust you in it. See, that's the thing. You know, we want answers to stuff, don't we? We want to understand. How could we understand an infinite God whose ways are so far above our ways? No, that's not the response. The response is truly, Jesus, I trust in you. Well, I'll tell you what, friends, I am so grateful for the opportunity to be with you Monday through Friday. Tomorrow is a Glory to God Day, and I invite you to call in with your glory reports. Yes, I want you to do that. And we are going to be here praising and thanking God with you. So get them all ready. Don't forget to be with us. And I am looking forward to being with you. Until we have that chance, get out there to our website, womenofgrace.com. Sign up for one of our upcoming events. 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Sign up for that beautiful Benedicta online class that's starting on June 29th. Just be with us. God bless you now. Bye-bye.
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21: Hello?
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21: Join the rest of us.
22: And they don't believe me. My two questions were that when bad thoughts pop into your mind, and you don't intentionally think about them, but all of a sudden you're thinking about something you're not supposed to be thinking about, did Satan put that in your mind?
21: And oh, sometimes. Sometimes we do a good job ourselves, you know?
22: So when all is said and done,

0: You put yourself there by unrepentance, by a refusal to believe that you have offended God. An evil person that goes to hell, it's impossible for them to live with God. It's not a matter of God forgiving. They don't want to be forgiven. They are so adamant in their evil. So hell is eternal.
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4: Hi, this is Mike Aquilino with a few words about St. Jerome. 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
7: Gracie, as Catholics, we're very often accused of being just religious wackos, imposing our religious moral codes on the rest of the world. They tell us, keep your religion off our uterus or keep your rosaries off our ovaries. How do we reply to that?
8: Well, while many of the world's major religions oppose abortion, opposition to abortion doesn't have to be based on religion at all. My own opposition to abortion is based on science, the law, reason, morality, social justice, and the visible evidence.
7: Absolutely. And because the overwhelming majority of pro-choice people are secular, I've always recommended that we avoid religious arguments entirely. In the vast majority of cases, I've come to learn that making a religious argument is simply handing your opponent a club with which to beat you over the head. We have so many compelling non-religious arguments that powerfully explain why abortion is wrong. I say we stick to them.
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2: 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Father Larry is a captivating teacher, preacher, retreat master, and author. 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Father Larry Richards' website is thereasonforourhope.org. 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
10: Today we're going to focus on the reality of family, huh? And years ago I found a great quote from John Paul II, the great now, when he was given a homily in Australia on November 30th, 1986, and he says, as the family goes, so goes the nation, and so goes the whole world in which we live. So for him, and he did it in many different ways, many different talks, the family is the core of everything. How the family is determines how the nation is, determines how the country is, determines how the world is. And I like to add, determines how the church is. Huh? That everything is about the family. And so when we focus today, we're going to just focus on all those things. And then the most part of the talk will be when we focus on what family is. But we're going to talk about the family as the church, the world, and our individual families. Okay? So we want to go to Scripture, right? And I know everybody brought their Bibles. Correct. After all these years with me, still you do not know me. Anyway, we're going to go to John chapter 13, verse 34 and 35. Because this is the core of all family, right? It says in John chapter 13, verse 34, I give you a new commandment. As my love has been for you, so must your love be for each other. So the commandment

0: Jesus is love one another as I have loved you. In his very church, when I became pastor here over 10 years ago now, which kind of freaks me out, on our billboard outside, you know, our sign everywhere, the front we change all the time. The back has said the same thing since day one. Love one another as I have loved you. That's been the main thing to remind us. And often someone say, Father, when are you going to change that sign? Never. As long as I'm here. Because that has to remind us that the only commandment Jesus Christ gave us would be people of love, huh? Sometimes we get people that are all into their righteousness and all into their rules and everything else, but they forget that the main thing that we're called to do is be people of love. Period. Huh? Because again, if we don't get it, we look at the next line in case Jesus, who knows us, thought, okay, if they don't get the first line, let me give them the second. The second line, verse 35, says, this is how all people know you're my disciples. Because you love one another. Period. Jesus Christ said, this is how all people know you're my disciples, is because you love one another. Now, if that's the core, if that's what it is to be a follower of Jesus, then whenever I make my examination of conscience every night before I go to bed, I got to be thinking, am I a person of love? Can people tell that I'm a person of love? Now, again, we're not talking about becoming a la-la, right? You know, Jesus did not tiptoe through the tulips. Jesus kicked people in the behind when he needed to kick in the behind because he loved them. Sometimes he was hard on them. Sometimes he was easy on them. It's all dependent on what they needed at the time for love and how to bring them to salvation. So one of the first things we want to focus on this day is when we're called to be people of love, it's just beyond our family. So we're going to focus on that. Trust me, I know why you got the CD or DVD, but we got to go into larger context. That the world is our family. We got to focus on that. And the reason we do is because Jesus did, right? John 3:16. Everybody know what John 3:16 says? For God so loved the world that he gave his only son. So, God, who is love, the way he begins is he says, God so loved the world. Because the world is our family. Do we love the world or do we condemn the world? And again, so often we condemn the world because we consider ourselves holy when we do that. And it says, because John later on says, has no love for the world. But there's a big difference. We're not talking about, but when he talks about the world, he's talking about the reality of sinfulness. He's talking about selfishness. He's talking about people that are into it themselves. This society that says, have it your way, go for the gusto. He's not talking about the people of the world. Because God says we are called to love the people of the world. All the people of the world, right? Not just the ones that agree with us, not the ones that disagree with us. All the people of the world, right? And so, when he says that, he says, for God so loved the world that he gave his only son. So the whole reason Jesus Christ became one of us was to make us a member of the family and to save us. Because it says, he did not send his son to condemn the world, but to save it. That's the next verse. God so loved the world that he sent his only son. Anyone who believes in him may not die, but have everlasting life. Verse 17 says, he did not send the world, son, to condemn the world, but to save it. So, do we consider everyone a member of our family? Or do we just consider our little world that we live with every day, they're our family? Well, God, when he looks at the world, looks at everybody. And so must we. And that's why one of the biggest things I always talk about is we need to make sure that one of the first things we do when we're talking about the world is we're talking about the poor of the world. Now, I'm not talking about every person that comes up to you and asks you for $5. I'm talking about people in the world who have nothing. There are people in the world today, statistically, that there will be 25 to 30,000 children that'll die today in the world because starvation or starvation related. 30,000 children, huh? Now, what are you going to do when you come before God on Judgment Day and he'll say to you, how come during your lifetime, 30,000 of my children died every day? And you might look at him and say, well, they weren't my kids. They go, no, they were mine. And I gave you abundantly so you could share with them so they could live. But you were so preoccupied in yourself and your own little world that you forgot that the whole world is mine, right? And so again, Jesus reminds us of that in Matthew 25. Isn't it amazing? The only time Christ explicitly talks about judgment is Matthew 25, correct? Matthew 25, when he says, when all the angels come and he sets all the peoples before him, he will separate the sheep from the goats. And he'll say to the sheep, come, you who are blessed by my Father, inherit the kingdom prepared for you from the foundation of the world. Why? Because I was hungry and you fed me. I was thirsty. And get this, the saved didn't know they were saved, did they? Because they said, well, when, Lord, did we see you and feed you and see you thirsty and give you drink? And then he says, whatever you did to the least of these ones, the little ones, that's what you did to me. And then hopefully none of us ever hear the next line. But the next line is, get out of my sight, you condemned, into the everlasting fire prepared for the devil and his angels. Why? Because I was hungry and you didn't feed me. I was thirsty, you gave me no drink. I was alone, you didn't visit me. In prison, you didn't visit me. Whatever it is, it goes on and on and on. And they'll say, Lord, when did we see you hungry and not feed you, or thirsty and not give you drink? And he says, whatever you do to the least of my brothers or sisters, you do unto me. And it says, the just will go to eternal life, the unjust to eternal punishment. So here, from the very beginning, God is telling us, we got to look beyond just our family. We got to think of the world as our family, right? And we got to take care of the poor. So I'm a big one about, is everybody who listens to this or watching this DVD now, are you doing something for the poor on a consistent basis? Not every once in a while. You know, the number one thing when I hear confessions is, do you consistently take care of the poor? You know what the number one answer is? I try. I do what I can. Excuse me. If you don't give to God 10% from the top, you steal from God. It's all his money. So, you know, I always say, do you take care of the poor? Are you doing something consistently? I don't care if you give a dollar a week to the poor. Adopt a kid. I do CFCA, right? Catholic Foundation of Christian and Aging. And I take $30 a month, whatever it is. You do something for someone who can't pay you back. Someone who you'll never meet. So when you stand before God on judgment, he'll say, what did you do for my poor? And you say, I did this. And you do it because they're worthy, not so you can just go to heaven. You do it because they need you, and you're a member of the family. And if God so loved the world that he gave everything, so can we so love the world that we'll give a little every month or every week to take care of someone that might die? Do we consider the world our family? The next thing is we have to focus on is our church. Do we consider our churches places of our family? You know, in our own church, we have struggled with people coming to church and staying there. People come to join the church, and then we never see them again. Or people go through RCIA, or people get confirmed. It's the same everywhere. Because what happens today is we don't see the church as a place that's home. We see a church where I go and I put my time in so I don't go to hell, but we don't see it as our family. And how sad that is, that we don't consider the place we go to worship. We come with our brothers and sisters, and we worship our Father together. As a family. And with every family, there are no takers. There's givers and takers. So when we come to church, do we do something to build up the body? Again, I often, when I'm doing retreats or missions, I'll hit every kid, every boy that comes in, I'll say, whack, be a priest, whack, be a priest, whack, be a priest. And I do it again. I really don't hit them anymore because you're not allowed. But anyway, I'll say, why don't you be a priest? And they'll say, oh, Father, and they give me all kinds of excuses. Now, a lot of guys, by God's grace, have went into the seminary throughout the years because of me challenging them. And then someone will say to me and say, Father, you know, I'd be a priest, but I want to be a doctor. I go, a doctor? Whoa. Then I look at them and say, why go halfway? What? And some of you doctors are watching and saying, what? And I'll say, why go halfway? And they'll say, what do you mean? And I looked at the kid and I'll say, as a doctor, as a darn good doctor, you can keep people alive 100 years. I can keep people alive forever. Go ahead, be a doctor. Yeah, that's nice. But get this. Every gift that's been given to me as a priest, not one was given to me for me, was it? Every gift that was given to me as a priest was given to me for you. I can't forgive myself my sins. That'd be a great trick, wouldn't it? Hey, Larry, you sorry for your sins? Oh, yes, Father, I'm very sorry for my sins. Then, Larry, I absolve you of your sins in the name of the Father and the Son. I would love that trick. I can't do it. The gift that given to me as a priest was all given to me for thee, not for me, right? And so it is with all the gifts that we have been given. It wasn't given to us for us. It was given to us for the building up of the body, his church. You see, the body of Christ, the church, is the family of God. That's why some people say, well, I don't believe in church. I just go right to Jesus. Well, you spit in the face of Christ. It's his body. We are members of him. Right? In 1 Corinthians, it's clear. We are the members of Christ. Every one of us is a part of the body. So do we act like we're lone rangers? Or do we act like we're a member of the family? Do I see the church as the family of Christ? Am I just a taker when I go to church? Gimme, gimme, gimme, I want, I need, I'll come back to you when I need you. Or do I see the church as a family where I'm a part of, an active participation? Do I actively participate in the family of the church? Do I give my talents for the church? Huh? Or do I just use them for myself and my family? The church is my family too. And again, we need to make sure that we're participating and not just watching. We are participating in everything we do as a family, as the church. But now in focusing on all that, we got to make sure we focus on the core. John Paul has said, as the church goes, so goes the nation, so goes the world. I would add, as the family goes, so goes the church, so goes the world. Spell the word family. F-A-M-I-L-Y. You did that very good. I'm very impressed. What's the first letter of the word of family? F. Thank you very much. F is for faith and forgiveness. What's F for? Faith and forgiveness. As a family, the first thing we got to do as a family is make sure we instill faith in our children. So this is for you parents, right? That when God gave you children, he didn't just give you children to protect them and make sure they eat well and make sure they're all okay and to make sure that they get to be president of the United States or a great football player someday. He gave you children so you could get them to heaven. So the first thing you have to instill in your children is faith, huh? You could be a parent that gets everybody, your son becomes, or your daughter becomes a president of the United States. If they go to hell, you failed them as a parent, right? The first thing that you have to instill into your family, because all they're doing has been given to you, right? They're God's family, is you're called to build them up and to encourage faith in them. And the best way to encourage faith is to give an example of faith. Not just tell them, you'll go to church as long as you're in this house. You go to church on Sunday. Well, as soon as they're 18, they're going to run away from you and run away from the church because you forced it on them. You made them. It was a rule. It was not a part of the member of the family. You taught them the wrong thing. And so what you do is you talk about, you show them by your life the witness of your faith. Huh? Again, John Paul II, he woke up in the middle of the night. And he went into his father's room. And what did he catch his father doing in the middle of the night? Praying. He was on his knees praying. What would they catch you doing if your kids caught you in the middle of the night? What if they walked into your room and you weren't sleeping? What would you be doing? Would it be praying? Is that the kind of example? Now, I grew up in Pittsburgh. And in growing up in Pittsburgh, my father had a saying. I don't know if any of your families had this saying, but my father had this saying in my family. He says, you do as I say, not as I do. Well, that's just stupid, huh? Of course you're going to say, you know, you do as I say, not as I do. He said that to me 1,000 times, again and again and again and again. And again, I wanted to be just like my dad. So I did as he did. My dad was a smoker. He liked to smoke. So did I, because I wanted to be like that. It comes, it's a horrible thing. The reality is that I wanted to be a smoker so bad. I was a holy kid, well, kind of a holy kid when I was young. I had a little altar in my room, and on the altar I had a crucifix and the Infant of Prague, had a statue of the Blessed Mother, and I had a nice statue of Saint Joseph. I don't know what happened to it. It was one of those glow-in-the-dark ones, big ones, and it was all white and that. But he was hollow. The bottom came off. So I hid my cigarettes in St. Joseph. I know I'm going to hell. I know. That's why I'm here at the pastor at St. Joseph Church. St. Joseph got back at me. Anyway, but why did I do that? Because I wanted to be like my dad. My dad smoked. So I wanted to smoke. You know, Danny Abramowitz, who's a great guy, he's played for the Saints. He has a saying when you do men's conferences together. He says, fathers, when he's talking to men, your kids will always love mother, but they're always going to want to be just like you. So what kind of example do we give our children, men and women, about faith? Do they see us as people of love? Because again, person of love is what it is to be a Christian. Jesus said, this is how all people know you're my disciples, because you love each other. So in its home, do they see bigotry at our home? Do they see judgmentalness at our home? Or do they see love in our home? Do they see that we love the world? Do they see that we love them? Do we see that we build other people up? Are we instilling faith? And how are we instilling faith? It got to be by example. The second part of F is what? Faith and forgiveness. Now, you do realize everyone you ever love is going to hurt you, correct? Trust me, everyone you ever love will hurt you. We're always hurt most in our families, are we not? And so that's why forgiveness is such a big part. Now again, forgiveness is not okaying anything that anyone did to you. Forgiveness is allowing to finally set free. You know, it's giving mercy. You know what mercy is? Mercy is giving something good to someone who doesn't deserve it. That's what God gives to us. And that's what he wants us to give to each other. So, I can't tell you how many times I've met people who go to daily mass but haven't talked to their brother or sister or mother or father in 10 years. Because they hurt me, Father. Don't you get it? Oh, I get it. But don't you get it? You hurt Christ every time you sin. It says in the Word of God, a good man falls 7 times a day. I'm not a good man. I fall more. And every night I come before the God the Father and I say, Father, please forgive me. Never once has he said, Larry, you've come to me for over 50 years. And every night you ask me for forgiveness. And every night I forgive you. And the next day you kill my son again. I'm tired of it, Larry. Never once has God said that to me. Has he ever said it to you? And if the answer is no, then how can we fail to forgive? Again, it's something as simple as when we say the Lord's Prayer. Again, we say the Lord's Prayer constantly, but I don't think most people have a clue. Every time you go to Mass, you say the Lord's Prayer. And when Jesus taught us the Lord's Prayer, you can go there again with me in Matthew. It's an important thing that you listen to what God says to us. After he teaches us the Lord's Prayer in Matthew chapter 6, verses 9 and following, after he says this is how you are to pray, verse 12 says, and forgive us our trespasses, or the wrongs we have done, as we forgive those who trespass against us. So we're looking at the God of the universe and saying, hey, Father, forgive me the way I forgive. So if you're forgiving, get excited. Then God will do that to you. If you fail to forgive one person, just one, then God cannot forgive you. I really hate you, Father. I know. I don't like this any more than you. Let me give you a hint. But when it says here, in case we try to focus over that, and let's not focus on it, let's just skip over that part, Jesus explains it, right? Right after he teaches the prayer, in verse 14 he said, if you forgive the faults of others, your heavenly Father will forgive you yours. If you do not forgive others, then neither will your Father forgive you. Isn't that a kick in the teeth? Now, forgiveness is an act of the will. And again, encourage you, if you're right now, while you're listening to this tape or watching a DVD, in your heart you stop for a moment and you let the Holy Spirit reveal to you anyone you have not forgiven. And then that person or persons you come before God with and say, Jesus, I now forgive them and I ask you to forgive them. And once you make that act of the will, it's a done deal. You have given them forgiveness. It's an act, it's done. Now, the feeling might not come. You still in your heart might really hate this person. But you're free, huh? When you don't forgive anybody, does it hurt anybody else? It just destroys you and eats you away every day. Usually the person you haven't forgiven hasn't a clue that you even hate them. But it kills you. So forgiveness is necessary if we're going to have life, if we're going to continue. And forgiveness especially in families. Because since, you know, again, every one of us come from dysfunctional families, do we not? One day I might be talking to your kids and they'll say, Father, I come from a dysfunctional family. Yeah, I know, I met your parents once, I understand. We're all this way, people of God. Even Jesus Christ. You ever want to go through any of the genealogies of Jesus in the beginning of Matthew's gospel? You look at the genealogies here. It is not a good thing. You go through the whole history of Jesus, and Jesus goes through this reality. There are murderers in there. King David was a murderer. There are rapists in there. Yeah, King David again. There are, you know, whores in the genealogy of Christ. So I think God purposely left that in there to show it does. It doesn't matter where you come from. It only matters where you're going. So what? You come from a dysfunctional family. You're going to let that determine your life for the rest of your life?
1: Father, I'm this way because my dad didn't love me enough.
0: Okay, I get it. Can we move on now? That's not very compassionate. It's very compassionate. It's time to let go of the past and focus on the future. Again, I love to tell people, Jesus Christ always, the way you can tell God's will is to keep us focused on him and the future. The devil keeps us focused on ourselves and our past.
1: I am this way because of this, this, this, and this.
0: I get it, but it's not helping you. You need to let Christ cover it with his blood and move on, okay? It's not easy. I'm not saying it's easy. I'm not saying it's easy for me. I'm just saying that this is God's call. You see, God's call to love is very difficult because it'll cost us everything that was for him too. Go ahead and look at the crucifix. That's what it cost him to love us. It hurt. It killed him. And if we're going to love like God loves, love one another as I have loved you, it's going to hurt us to forgive. It's going to hurt us to love. But we have to walk into that with open eyes and say, I choose to forgive. I refuse to hold anything back. Okay? Next letter in the word family. A. A is for affirmation. What's A for? Affirmation. Now, affirmation is a time when we build each other up in our families. And to do that, when a person comes home, your husband or wife comes home, do you affirm them at least once a day? Or do you tell them, oh, I can't believe this, blah, blah, blah. You know, when sometimes when people, when you walk in the door and you get beat at, you know that word, we won't use it here. People sometimes don't want to come home. I don't know if you know that. But if every time you walk in the door, there's no affirmation, there's only complaining, what is that? You know, in the world, sometimes the world, the bad part of the world, the things of the world are always coming against us. Our family should be a place of affirmation. Our family should be a place where we build each other up, huh? And so sometimes you have to work at that. You know, always tell your kids what's wrong with them, what they didn't do right, what they didn't do this, they didn't. That's all good, and it's necessary. I'm not saying you become a la-la, but I'm saying, and after you say, you didn't do this, you take them, take out the garbage, you didn't do this, you talk to your husband or wife, you know, you're driving me crazy. That you make it a practice in your life that once every day in your family, you're going to say something positive. You're going to do something affirming. And that's for every member of your family. That means wives, you got to look at your husbands instead of complaining every moment of every day. Not all of you do that, of course not. Most of you are perfect women. And so, but you have to make sure that you say at least one thing to build them up also. Husbands, instead of coming, making all kinds of garbage when you come home because things aren't the way you like it. When do you say something affirming? You're pretty. You're nice. I'm glad you're here for me. I'm glad that you're in my life. What do you do to affirm them? What do we do to affirm our children? Years ago, I was giving a talk in Kansas City, Kansas, and it was an all-day men's conference. These poor people, they had to listen to me all day. I was the only speaker. And they had to listen to me all day from 9 in the morning to 5 in the afternoon. It's like hell on earth. But anyway, as I'm sitting there talking, there was this one kid in the back, and he had like the, you know, that mohawk hair in. And this is over 10 years ago. He had the black fingernails. He had the long pea coat on, the big black boots and everything. And you could tell every time I was talking, I just go, you know, I just thought, I can't get this kid. I don't know why I'm not reaching him. Anyway, I had to go to Carmel, Indiana. I was leaving from Kansas City, and I had to drive to Carmel, Indiana to give a parish mission. And I'm literally running out the door at 5 o'clock so I can get in the road. And as I'm running out the door, people are clapping, and this kid, who is about 17 years old, come running over to me. I thought he was going to kill me. It was going to be one of those things in the paper. I thought, here we go. He says, Father, Father! And I go, oh, what? And he goes, here, I want you to have this. And he gave me this little piece of paper, which I still carry everywhere with me. It's always in my Bible. I said, oh, thank you. And usually when I get letters from people, it's usually a hate mail about they don't like my personality. You know, I said some horrible things. And Father, why don't you change your personality? You know, I get them all the time. But anyway, so I'm thinking, here we go. This kid's just telling me how I completely messed up his life or whatever. And so I go and I sat in the car and I'm sitting down and I thought, okay, let's read it. And I read it. And on the outside, it says, Pax Omni. And in case he knew that I didn't know Latin, and he did, he explained it to me what it means. Peace everywhere. Isn't that nice? And then I opened it up. And this is what it says. It says, maybe one person in 1,000 years dies from too much praise. Yet every minute, a kid dies inside from lack of it. Maybe one person in 1,000 years dies from too much praise. Yet every minute a kid dies inside from lack of it. Do we praise our children? Do we affirm them and lift them up? Especially when they're teenagers. They are so insecure. And they'll do things that make you crazy. But do you still build them up? So you don't have to look at their friends to get built up. Because affirmation is such a necessary part of everyone's life. Especially in high school kids. That if they don't find it at home, they'll find it somewhere. If spouses don't find affirmation at home, they'll find it somewhere. Affirmation is not an option in a family. It's the way we express love. So, the next thing is A for affirmation, as our family places of affirmation. Next letter. M is for making memories, huh? Making memories. And for that, we got to think, are we people? What kind of memories are we making in our families? Are they joyful memories? Are they memories where we lift people up? What kind of memories do we have? And again, you can't make many memories unless you have dinner together. You know, you got to have family time. Now, again, I get it. I know. Father, you don't understand. My kid plays soccer. The other one plays football. We don't have time to eat dinner together. Remember, a lot of us who are older, we remember when we had to sit around the dinner table and we had fun and we talked and we did all those type things. What are your kids going to be talking about when they're our age, when they're 50 or so? Hey, when I was a kid, we all got our own dinners and we went and watched television. Mom put it in there and I put it in the microwave. Father Kosecki, I love Father Kosecki. He's my best friend. And Father Kosecki, who's the rector of our seminary, he has a great, great, great family. In fact, I lived with them for a while, and they have three boys and a girl. Two of the boys became priests. One is my best friend, the rector of the seminary, and the other one really doesn't count. He's a Jesuit. But anyway, he's a good Jesuit. He's the provincial of the Jesuits, Tim Kosecki. And the other one went to the service, was a ranger, and the other girl was she's done great things in speech pathology and different things. Anyway, we'd go and we'd spend time. And now, in this family, the mother is a little Italian lady about that big, and the father's a big Polish man about that big. So who do you think runs the family? The Italian. You got that right, huh? And Carmela's one of the greatest women in the world. She loves to cook, and they had a rule at the house that nobody ate alone. That even if someone had to work, there would be someone that'd sit there at the table with them while they ate, so no one would ever eat alone. What a great rule for a family. But also, they had a thing where dinner would take hours. I used to love it. And we would laugh and laugh and laugh, huh? One day, everybody was laughing so hard, the young girl, when she was a little kid, laughed so hard, she peed herself. What a memory, huh? What kind of memories do we have? Sometimes dinner is the place where we complain and we put the people down and we say, you didn't do this, you didn't do that, you didn't. What is that? We should have a rule at our family tables. No complaining, no yelling unless they're getting bad, then you gotta yell, of course. But this is a time, not you didn't do your dishes, you didn't do this, right? It's a time of joy. So we make a memory. Because those memories that we make will be with them for the rest of their lives, just like it's for you. And if you didn't have good memories from you were younger, well, why don't you do something now to make sure your kids have great memories? Make memories and do that around the dinner table. Make sure if you can't have dinner every night together, which I don't care, I think you can, at least once a week, you have a family dinner that no one's ever excused from. And don't say, we will have fun at this dinner table. You ever met people like that? Sometimes we can all be like that. But we got to have fun. You know, we got to do something, joy. In all the places I was at, even as a priest, I always used to say, at the dinner table, please, no business. Let's just relax. Everybody's constantly pulling at us. Can't we just have dinner? That's why I rarely go to people's houses for dinner. Rarely. Why? Because when I go to people's houses, oh, Father, now what I got you. Oh, Father, how about this? Oh, Father, I had an idea. Can't we just have dinner? Can't we just relax? Can't we just have fun? Well, no, it's the only time I get to see you. Well, that's why you don't get to see me. Because it's, can't we just have fun? What kind of memories are we making? And it's not all just fun, family. But there got to be some joy and fun in your family. What are you doing to make memories? Next letter is I. I is for intimacy. What's I for? Intimacy. You know what intimacy means? Into me see. Intimacy. Into me see. Now intimacy, I'm not really good with intimacy, huh? I have had barriers up in my life for all my life. That's what's kept me celibate for 51 years. And so I'm not the best one to talk about intimacy, I know. But the reality is, intimacy is a very deep need, especially in families. Intimacy goes beyond what everybody else sees and goes inside, into me see. Now, like in my own family, there's great intimacy in my family because they've known me my whole life. My mother's known me since she had me at 18 years old, right? And so, again, sometimes in my own life, I'll get very crazy because every time someone sees me, they want something, or I'm on a road, or email me, it's all gimme, gimme, gimme, I want, I need. And so I go running sometimes. I'm just afraid. It's like, oh, I can't do anything. So a couple years ago, I was having a very hard time, and it was Christmas. You know, I used to go to people's houses that I'd known for the last 20 years when I first started out, and they would get demanding, like, you must come over to my house tonight. And so on Christmas Eve, I used to go to like 8 people's houses. And it would just, I would literally cry from house to house because I couldn't take it anymore. But they were demanding, oh, Father, just, you don't have to go to anyone else's house. Just come here. Now, when you hear that from 8 different people, and that's always, Father, not ever, just here. Okay. And so the one year I was, I remember talking to someone and they says, it was Father Rich too. We were at the dinner table and he says, Larry, you don't have to go to any of these places. Just say no. And I said, you're right. I don't have to do any of this. And I said, no, nobody else's house am I going to go to ever again on Christmas Eve. So I have all the priests around and we come and we have dinner here. And Mama Kaseki makes us a nice lasagna and that. And we have a fine time here, the priests, family. Anyway, so one year it was when I was still going to all the houses and still doing all this stuff. I was a mess on Christmas Day. I was just felt like I had nothing left to give. I was beyond myself. And I'll never forget, I went home to my house in Pittsburgh. My mother lives in Pittsburgh and my whole family's down there. And I walked in the house and I said, Merry Christmas. And I put all the Christmas presents under the tree and I went downstairs and I closed the door because I was a mess. And all of a sudden I heard my mother coming down the stairs, opened the door, walked in and sat right across from me and looked at me and says, what's the matter? Nobody for at least 6 months had ever just looked at me and says, what's the matter? My mother had intimacy with me. She saw beyond my angered outside appearance, all my blowing away, and she went inside to find out what's the matter with me. Do we have intimacy in our family? You know, I have a problem with anger. I went to anger management for a year and a half. I'm much better, thank you very much. But anger is not the problem. Never. It's the symptom of something much deeper, right? Anger is a symptom of either fear or hurt. Fear or hurt. So if you ever have a husband who likes to get angry, if you say, I hate when you get angry, what happens? They get more angry, right? Because you're not dealing with the problem. If you look at them and say, what are you afraid of? Or, what are you hurting for? You'll get rid of the anger. You have to have intimacy in your family. So do you have time when you come home, at least once a day, especially for spouses, where you just look at your spouse and say, how are you? What's going on inside? Because most people never talk about this as a family. Do you get inside the other person? Your kids, do you look at them and say, how are you? And again, when my mother looked at me and says, what's going on? What's the matter? I was 47, so you never outgrow this. This is part of who we are as families. So is your family a place of intimacy? Where you get beyond what's going on the outside, you get beyond the anger, you get beyond all that stuff, and you find out what's going on in the inside. Because intimacy is one of the greatest needs of everybody. Everybody. Is your family a place of intimacy? The next letter is L. We'll come back to that because you know what that one is. I'll bet you. The last letter is, because I always forget it, that's why I like to tell you now. What's the last letter? Why? Why is for Father Stan Fortuna. You know Father Stan Fortuna? Great guy. He has a thing on family. It's a song called Family. And he has it, you know, broken up like this. F, forget about me, I love you. Family, forget about me, I love you. Why is all about you? It's not about me. When we're in a family, when we can learn to be more concerned about the others than we are about ourselves, that's where it's most important. That's why I encourage people, and I've done it in other tapes and in books, that I tell people what they should have in all their bathrooms at their house. And when I've been to people's houses from my own parish, I ask to go to the bathroom just so I can see if it's in there. And I've seen many places that have it. I've seen a few that have not. But anyway, we won't talk about our deacons in that way. But anyway, we're going to sit there and we talk about the three words I encourage them to put on every mirror. I am third. I am third. God's first. Others are second. I got to be last. Now, some people, that's the exact opposite of what the world says. The world says, you got to be number one. Put number one first. Da, da, da, me. God says, those who find their life will lose it, but those who lose their life for my sake and the sake of the Gospels will find it. My favorite movie, if anybody ever really cares to know, is a movie called City of Joy. It's based on a book. Now, the book was about a priest and a doctor, but the movie becomes Patrick Swayze and he meets a nurse. At the end of the movie, there's just one line that comes up on the screen. And it says, all that is not given is lost. all that is not given is lost. That anything we try to keep for ourselves, we lose forever. But everything we give away, we gain forever. So the point is, every day when I'm looking at I Am Third, I'm looking and saying, did I do something, at least one unselfish act today for someone in my family? Think about it. How hard can that be? Did I do one unselfish act today for someone in my family? Did I put their needs in front of my own? You know, I used to love the books years ago when I was in seminary. We used to read a lot of John Powell's books. In one of the books of Father John Powell, he said, as soon as you ask the question, what have you ever done for me? Love starts to die because you become self-focused instead of other-focused. So again, a very practical way to do this is every day think about doing one unselfish act for someone in your family. Now, it shouldn't just be someone in your family, but it has to start there, you know, because again, if it doesn't start in the family, don't try to do it everywhere else. You know, years ago I was listening to a Christian radio show, and as I was listening to a Christian radio show, it was this woman, and she was coming into the Quaker parish, or Mennonite parish, I'm sorry, and the woman was coming in, the pastor was greeting people at the door, and this woman comes in and she's crying, and he goes, well, what's the matter? And she's just sobbing, and she goes, well, last night, me and my husband, we were praying with our daughter, and he goes, well, that's a good thing, me praying with your daughter. Oh, yeah, but, you know, as we were praying, she says, and God bless Mommy, God bless Daddy, God bless little Snoopy, God bless Grandma, and the pastor says, that's all great, and he goes, yeah, but she wasn't done. Well, what's the matter? And she says, and all of a sudden, her little daughter looked up at God and says, and God, please, let Mommy be as nice as home as she is to the people in church. What an indictment. Are we really nice to the people at church? Oh yeah, I love you back. Oh, I just love going to church. Sometimes some people run away from their families by going to church. I often tell when I'm doing permanent deacon retreats, I'll sit there, them and their wives, and I say, deacons, if you're not loving your family first, get the heck out of ministry. Just get out. You need to be loving your families first. So are you doing unselfish acts for your family? Is that your main concern? As the family goes, so goes the nation, so goes the world. Is your family your main concern? Let me give you a hint. How many times have we heard this? When you're laying on your deathbed, it's not going to matter how much money you made. Nobody's going to care, most especially God. Your kids and your wife or your husband will care if you love them, if you put them first. Or are you one of those selfish, miserable people that only cared about yourself and put your own needs over your family's? It's all about you. It's not about me. That's the life of Christ. Is that the life you have in your family? Now we go back to the L. What do you think L is for? Love. There you go. It's all about love. And everything we've been talking about has been talking about love, of course. That family's got to be a place. You think about it. When Jesus said, this is how all people know you're my disciples, because you love one another, he especially means the family. This is it. So, if Jesus says, love one another as I have loved you, and he says, all people know you're my disciples because you love each other, then it better be your family where you're starting that loving process. And so you got to be a person who gives away their life every day. You're in my church. Isn't this a beautiful church? It's not mine, it's God's. But it's such a beautiful, I go all around, I say there's not a more beautiful church in all the world. Now, I do a lot of weddings. I have no idea because I'm a pastor. I don't know why people ask me to do weddings, especially in the last years, because I've got more zealous, I guess. And so up here, I usually have the guy and the girl sit, and the guy always sits over there, and the girl always sits in the center where I normally sit. And I always start, every wedding, I always start with the girl. And I'll say, sweetheart. And she goes, yes, father. I say, you read the Bible every day, don't you? And I always get, yes, father. I say, you lie to a priest, you go to hell. No, father. And then I'll say, have you ever read the book of Ephesians? And I always get, no, father. And I says, you know what it says in the book of Ephesians? You want to know? And he goes, yes, father. And I said, let me tell you what it says about wives in Ephesians. It says in chapter 5, verse 22, wives should be submissive to their husbands. And then I always say, sweetheart, do you think that's what it means? And I always get, no, father. And then I go, yes, that's what it means. And I jump up and down like, yeah, every day when you wake up every morning, you got to sit there and think, how can I serve my husband? How can I put his needs in front of my own? Then you can just see the women in the congregation are going, ah, Die, Father, die. Another reason I hate the Catholic Church. How dare you tell me that I gotta sit there and serve my husband? And then the green throw-up starts coming out and the head starts spinning around. I kind of like it myself. That's why I do it. But then all the women are saying, die, Father, we hate you. The guys are saying, yeah, Father, you tell them. I can't say that, but you go ahead. Yeah, Father, great. And once there was a guy sitting there, and I looked at him and I said, son, that'll be another $100. And he looked at me and said, best $100 I ever spent, Father, huh? Now, everybody's like, all the women are mad. All the guys are real happy. But anyone that knows me knows I am an equal opportunity offender. The other shoe is about to fall. Then I look at the guy and I say, hey, son, you read the Bible every day, don't you? No, Father. And I said, well, you know what it says after it says, wives, be submissive to your husbands? You know what it says? No, Father. Well, let me tell you what it says, son. It says, husbands, love your wives. How? As Christ loved the church and gave his life for her. You know what that means, son, don't you? No, Father. Your life is over. Ha! Every day when you wake up in the morning, you got to look at your wife and say, how can I die for you today? How can I give my life for you? You see, that's marriage. When the man becomes more concerned about his wife and her feelings and about her, his own feelings, and the woman becomes more concerned about the husband and his feelings, and that's when it becomes, they become more concerned. That is Christian marriage. See, the problem is, most marriages today, what are you going to do for me? I don't feel like I love you anymore. Sorry, you're dead. You gave your life to each other when you took your vows. That is love. It's about giving up your life for somebody else. It's not about a feeling. See, that's the problem with all things. That people think love is a feeling. I don't love my country today. I don't love the church. I don't love you. I'm walking away. Where's the commitment of your life? It isn't a feeling. It's a commitment. And most people are not willing to give that commitment anymore to anything. I'm with you no matter what. I give my life for you. That's what love is. And so we got to do that. And so we got to make sure, you know, there's the story about giving up your life for somebody else every day. And we need to become Christ in the world. Am I Christ in the world? Am I giving my life away? Am I more concerned about my spouse than I am about myself? Am I more concerned now? You know, those of you who have kids, you know your life was over, right? As soon as those kids came, you give everything for love of them. Now get it. You choose to because you love them. When you love somebody, you want them to be happy. And sometimes, again, you're going to do everything in your power to put their needs first. But sometimes we don't want to do that. And we have to be reminded, this is what Jesus did, and this is what Jesus commands me. But then we got to make sure that we tell the people we love that we love them. We just got to. You know, growing up in Pittsburgh, both my parents were cops, as most people, if you've read anything I have or have anything out, both my parents. My mother graduated highest ever from the Pittsburgh Police Academy. Highest ever when she graduated. First woman to do it. They even had a man's watch. She still has that man's watch they gave her because a woman had never done it before. And my father was a canine man. We had a canine. We had a white German Shepherd. Great thing at the house. So my family and that was together. But being a police officer is not always an easy thing, is it? It's a hard life. Every time you get a call, it's always something bad. Nobody ever calls you to say, hey, I'm having a great day today. They call you because someone got killed, someone got murdered, a baby was hurt, there was abuse, something. It's always bad. So some, as any other profession, but I just know because I've dealt with a lot of policemen in my own life, some of them become bad alcoholics to try to numb the pain of having to deal with the garbage every day. And so I got to know one police officer pretty well. And he left his wife, he left his family, and he moved to Las Vegas because you all know people, everybody's happy in Las Vegas, right? Yeah, everybody's happy in Las Vegas. He became head of Circus at that time, just as head of security, head of nothing else, but he was head of security. Got a new wife, new kids. He drove a big blue Cadillac. And this is over 30, almost 30 years ago. And he thought he arrived. I got a Cadillac. I got everything. But he wasn't happy inside. He had to keep drinking and drinking and drinking. And after a couple years in Las Vegas, he moved to Houston, Texas, because everybody's happy in Houston, Texas. Did you know that, people in Houston? Everybody's happy in Houston. Well, he moved there with his new wife and new kids, but he really wasn't happy. He kept drinking and drinking. He became head of security in one of the largest hospitals in the nation in a suburb of Houston called Katy. And he kept drinking and drinking and drinking. And this man, at 44 years old, just a week before his 45th birthday, which is quite young, isn't it? baby. And his wife at the time calls me on the phone, and I'm a senior in college in seminary. I'm a lifer. I went to seminary at 17 in high school, and here I am, my last year of college in major seminary. And his wife knew me, and she called me. I knew him, and she says, Larry, can you come out here and be with him? I know you're real busy, I know, but can you just take a little bit of time? And of course, I'm a seminarian, that's what we do. And I flew out to Houston, Texas. Well, when I flew out there and I walked in the ICU room to see this man was only 44 years old, quite young, as I've said, but he looked like he was 90 dying of AIDS. Pure white hair, thin as a bone. You could see it was a human skeleton he was moving around. Human skeleton, and he couldn't talk to me because he was on a respirator. So he had to write to me on a little blackboard. And I spent a week with this man. So when I first come in there and see him and saw him like this, I said, you look like hell. I have a negative humor, if you haven't been able to figure that out yet. I got a negative humor. I know. But anyway, and he kind of smiled, but he couldn't talk to me. He had to write to me on a little blackboard. And I spent a week with this man, him talking to me talking to him as best he could and writing on that little blackboard. And anyway, I had to leave because it was in September and I get back to school. And I'll never forget his word. He's laying there. I says, hey, listen. I got to go back to school. But you know, I'm going to be graduating from college in May. It'd be great if you could be there. But he shook his head up and down, but we both knew this wasn't going to happen. This man was going to die. So I said, hey, listen, I'll pray for you. And doesn't that sound holy? As priests and seminarians, we can sound so holy sometimes. I'll pray for you. And I start walking out of the room. But as I start walking out of the room, I knew I wanted to get one last look at this man because I knew it would probably be the last time I ever saw him. So I turned around to get one last look at him. As I turned around to get one last look at him, here's this man desperately calling me back with his arms, desperately calling me back. And I'm thinking something's terribly wrong because he couldn't talk to me. He's calling me back. So I ran around to the other side of the bed. And I go, what's the matter? What's the matter? What can I do for you? And I'll never forget this. This man took me. He grabbed me. And he held me so close to himself. And he held me so tight. And as he held me so tight, I just looked up into his eyes and I said, yeah, I love you too, Dad. And a little later, my dad died. The last thing I ever said to my dad was, I love you. Huh? But the problem was, I had never said that to him before, as in my whole memory. Why? Because he was an alcoholic. He was a mean alcoholic. And I spent my whole life judging my father instead of loving my father. How about you? Jesus Christ only gave us one commandment, just one. We want to go and put in all our courtyards and everything else. Let's put up the Ten Commandments. Great. You want to do that? Go fight for it. Go for it. I'd rather put up the one commandment of Jesus Christ. Love one another as I have loved you. Put that in the courtroom. Put that in all the places we're calling. Sometimes love is as a justice, of course, but let's put this is what should be in every Catholic church everywhere. The only commandment of Jesus Christ, love one another as I have loved you, period. And then Jesus Christ, our Lord and our God, forbid us. He forbid us to judge. And yet we Catholics are great judgers. We're not so great lovers. How about you? How about your family? Is your family a place of love? Do you tell the people in your life that you love them? And do you do it every day? You have no idea how long. You know, again, a lot of people come to me and say, Father, I didn't understand. I come from a dysfunctional family. I go, I know, we all do. I know. You know, once I had another priest friend who's no longer a priest, but when he was a high school kid, he had a father too who was an alcoholic. He got in a fight with his dad. He looked at his dad one day as they were fighting, and he said, I hate you. And he got into his room and he slammed the door, and his father got in the car and drove to work and was killed in an auto accident that day. The last thing this priest ever said to his dad was, I hate you. How about us? You never know how long you're going to be on this earth. So you got to make every day count. So I have some homework for you. Don't you hate when you're watching a DVD or you're listening to a CD and you get homework? Yeah, I know. Offer it up for the poor souls. I want you to sit there and I want you to write letters. If you're a kid, I want you to write two letters. One to your mother, one to your father. If you're a parent, if you have 10 kids, it's going to be a long day. If you're married, you better make sure you write one to your spouse. I want you to write letters to the people you love and tell them that you love them and why. And no, you can't sit there and say, Dear Dad, I love you, man, Joe. That doesn't count. You got to tell them why. Those of you who are spouses, remember when you first start going out, you look at each other and go, I love you. No, I love you more. No, I love you. No, I love you. You hang up. I can't hang up. You hang up. I'm not going to be the first to hang up. No, no. Now it's just, shut up. Bang. Remember how you used to be madly in love with each other? And now it's just so commonplace, it doesn't really matter. When was the last time you wrote your spouse a love letter and told them why you love them? It's a good thing to decide to do. It's a good thing to tell your kids you love them. This isn't your time to judge them. Your judgment will get nobody into the church. It'll send them farther away. This is your time to love them. So you write these letters, and know you can't write one on a computer and change the name and send it to each of your kids. Handwritten. Got to do it. Write the letters. And this is the way I want you to write this letter. As if by tonight, midnight, you or they would be dead. What would you want to say the last word you ever say to your spouse, your parents, your kids? That's the way you need to write the letter. And you got to give it to them. You can't just listen to the CD or watch this DVD and say, well, I ain't doing that. You better do that. And if you do it, you're going to have no regrets in your life. If you don't do it, I promise you, as you're laying on your deathbed and you're trying to take your last struggle of breath, you'll be so regretful that you had one life and you didn't tell the people you loved that you loved them every day. Life is too short. So you got to write this letter. And then you got to start telling the people you love that you love them. How often? Every day. Because you have no idea when the last time will be you say goodbye to somebody. So you say, I love them. You say, I love you. Every day to your family. Again, some people might want you to say it to everybody. No, you got to start with your family. Stay with them, because some people might get the wrong idea. If you're telling the secretary at work you love her, that mightn't be very good. You stay with your family. You tell your family that you love them every day. And if you do that, you'll have a family that'll always, when you're dead and gone, say, you know what my mom did for me? You know what my dad did for me? They never let me go to bed or walk out the door without telling me that they loved me. And that'll be the greatest legacy you give to your family, you give to this nation, and you give to the world. Because as the family goes, so goes the nation, so goes the whole world. So, be a family. Be people of faith and forgiveness. Be people of affirmation. Be people who make memories. Be people of intimacy. Be people of love. And be people where it's all about you. It's not about me. You got it? Get it? You gonna do it? The Lord be with you. May Almighty God bless, keep, and protect you. He who is Father and Son and Holy Spirit. Amen.
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0: memorial psalm. Moses was Israel's first shepherd. With the promised land in view, he prayed that God would raise up a successor so that God's people would not be left as sheep without a shepherd. These same words are used in this week's gospel to describe Jesus' pity for the crowds who are troubled and abandoned like sheep without a shepherd. Israel's shepherds, the Pharisees and scribes, misled the people through their hypocrisy. But God had long before promised that he himself would come and save his sheep, searching over the whole earth where they'd been scattered for lack of a shepherd. Jesus is that new Moses, the new David, the shepherd of God promised by the prophets, a divine shepherd king sent to restore God's priestly kingdom. As Moses commissioned Joshua as his successor, so we see Jesus giving the 12 his power and authority. In God's plan, they are to seek out the lost sheep of Israel first and then bring all the nations back into the fold. Together, we have been saved and reconciled to God. As God delivered Israel, he has also made us a kingdom of priests in the church. So we come to the Mass as his sons and daughters to serve our Heavenly Father with gladness, to praise his kindness because it endures forever. This is Scott Hahn for Breaking the Bread.
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4: 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Amen.
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3: O blood and water, which gush forth from the heart of Jesus as a fountain of mercy for us, I trust in you. 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O blood and water, which gush forth from the heart of Jesus as a fountain of mercy for us, I trust in you.
5: Our Father, who art in heaven, hallowed be thy name. Thy kingdom come, thy will be done on earth as it is in heaven.
3: Give us this day our daily bread, and forgive us our trespasses, as we forgive those who trespass against us. And lead us not into temptation, but deliver us from evil. Amen.
5: Hail Mary, full of grace, the Lord is with you. Blessed are you among women, and blessed is the fruit of your womb, Jesus.
3: Holy Mary, Mother of God, pray for us sinners now and at the hour of our death. Amen.
5: I believe in God, the Father Almighty, creator of heaven and earth, and in Jesus Christ, his only Son, our Lord, who was conceived by the Holy Spirit, born of the Virgin Mary, suffered under Pontius Pilate, was crucified, died, and was buried. He descended into hell. On the third day he rose again from the dead. He ascended into heaven and is seated at the right hand of God the Father Almighty. From there he will come to judge the living and the dead.
3: I believe in the Holy Spirit, the Holy Catholic Church, the communion of saints, the forgiveness of sins, the resurrection of the body, and life everlasting. Amen.
5: Eternal Father, I offer you the body and blood, soul and divinity of your dearly beloved Son, our Lord Jesus Christ, in atonement for our sins and those of the whole world. For the sake of his sorrowful passion,
3: have mercy on us and on the whole world.
5: For the sake of his sorrowful passion,
3: have mercy on us and on the whole world.
5: For the sake of his sorrowful passion,
3: have mercy on us and on the whole world.
5: For the sake of his sorrowful passion,
3: have mercy on us and on the whole world.
5: For the sake of his sorrowful passion,
3: have mercy on us and on the whole world.
5: For the sake of his sorrowful passion,
3: have mercy on us.

0: and on the whole world.
1: For the sake of his sorrowful passion,
0: have mercy on us and on the whole world.
1: For the sake of his sorrowful passion,
0: have mercy on us and on the whole world.
1: For the sake of his sorrowful passion,
0: have mercy on us and on the whole world.
1: For the sake of his sorrowful passion,
0: have mercy on us and on the whole world.
1: Eternal Father, I offer you the body and blood, soul and divinity of your dearly beloved Son, our Lord Jesus Christ, in atonement for our sins and those of the whole world. For the sake of his sorrowful passion,
0: have mercy on us and on the whole world.
1: For the sake of his sorrowful passion,
0: have mercy on us and on the whole world.
1: For the sake of his sorrowful passion,
0: have mercy on us and on the whole world.
1: For the sake of his sorrowful passion,
0: have mercy on us and on the whole world.
1: For the sake of his sorrowful passion,
0: have mercy on us and on the whole world.
1: For the sake of his sorrowful passion,
0: have mercy on us and on the whole world.
1: For the sake of his sorrowful passion,
0: have mercy on us and on the whole world.
1: For the sake of his sorrowful passion,
0: have mercy on us and on the whole world.
1: For the sake of his sorrowful passion,
0: have mercy on us and on the whole world.
1: For the sake of his sorrowful passion,
0: have mercy on us and on the whole world.
1: Eternal Father, I offer you the body and blood, soul and divinity of your dearly beloved Son, our Lord Jesus Christ, in atonement for our sins and those of the whole world. For the sake of his sorrowful passion,
0: have mercy on us and on the whole world.
1: For the sake of his sorrowful passion,
0: have mercy on us and on the whole world.
1: For the sake of his sorrowful passion,
0: have mercy on us and on the whole world.
1: For the sake of his sorrowful passion,
0: have mercy on us and on the whole world.
1: For the sake of his sorrowful passion,
0: have mercy on us and on the whole world.
1: For the sake of his sorrowful passion,
0: have mercy on us and on the whole world.
1: For the sake of his sorrowful passion,
0: have mercy on us and on the whole world.
1: For the sake of his sorrowful passion,
0: have mercy on us and on the whole world.
1: For the sake of his sorrowful passion,
0: have mercy on us and on the whole world.
1: For the sake of his sorrowful passion,
0: have mercy on us and on the whole world.
1: Eternal Father, I offer you the body and blood, soul and divinity of your dearly beloved Son, our Lord Jesus Christ, in atonement for our sins and those of the whole world. For the sake of his sorrowful passion,
0: have mercy on us and on the whole world.
1: For the sake of his sorrowful passion,
0: have mercy on us and on the whole world.
1: For the sake of his sorrowful passion,
0: have mercy on us and on the whole world.
1: For the sake of his sorrowful passion,
0: have mercy on us and on the whole world.
1: For the sake of his sorrowful passion,
0: have mercy on us and on the whole world.
1: For the sake of his sorrowful passion,
0: have mercy on us and on the whole world.
1: For the sake of his sorrowful passion,
0: have mercy on us and on the whole world.
1: For the sake of his sorrowful passion,
0: have mercy on us and on the whole world.
1: For the sake of his sorrowful passion,
0: have mercy on us and on the whole world.
1: For the sake of his sorrowful passion,
0: have mercy on us and on the whole world.
1: Eternal Father, I offer you the body and blood, soul and divinity of your dearly beloved Son, our Lord Jesus Christ, in atonement for our sins and those of the whole world. For the sake of his sorrowful passion,
0: have mercy on us and on the whole world.
1: For the sake of his sorrowful passion,
0: have mercy on us and on the whole world.
1: For the sake of his sorrowful passion,
0: have mercy on us and on the whole world.
1: For the sake of his sorrowful passion,
0: have mercy on us and on the whole world.
1: For the sake of his sorrowful passion,
0: have mercy on us and on the whole world.
1: For the sake of his sorrowful passion,
0: have mercy on us and on the whole world.
1: For the sake of his sorrowful passion,
0: have mercy on us and on the whole world.
1: For the sake of his sorrowful passion,
0: have mercy on us and on the whole world.
1: For the sake of his sorrowful passion,
0: have mercy on us and on the whole world.
1: For the sake of his sorrowful passion,
0: have mercy on us and on the whole world. Holy God,
1: holy mighty one,
0: holy immortal one, have mercy on us and on the whole world. Holy God,
1: holy mighty one,
0: holy immortal one,
1: have mercy on us and on the whole world.
0: Holy God,
1: holy mighty one,
0: holy immortal one,
1: have mercy on us and on the whole world. Eternal God, in whom mercy is endless and the treasury of compassion inexhaustible, look kindly upon us and increase your mercy in us, that in difficult moments we might not despair nor become despondent, but with great confidence submit ourselves to your holy will, which is love and mercy itself.
0: In the name of the Father, and of the Son, and of the Holy Spirit. Amen.
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1: Welcome, friends. This is Peter Herbeck, your host. Going to wrap up this week just a reflection on what it means to, essentially, what it means to be a disciple, to walk in the way of Jesus. We began the week on Monday, that beautiful passage, that crowning passage from the Sermon on the Mount, the Beatitudes, the blessed life. And Jesus lays it out. And the Christian life is what? And the Lord made it clear. He said, if you want to be my disciple, you know, you have to take up your cross and follow me. If you want to learn my way of life, he said, if you want to be united to me and what I'm building in this kingdom, so I'm bringing the kingdom. If you want the kingdom, if you want eternal life, if you want to share in God's life and to know my Father, if you want to gain eternal life, come follow me. Walk in my footsteps. Learn from me. I'm meek and humble of heart. I'm gentle. I'm patient. I'm kind. I'm loving. But I'm also firm and I'm strong and I'm courageous. And I know the truth because I am the truth. And I want to teach you. So if you're serious and you want what I've come to give you, he called into repentance. Change your life. Be baptized. Receive the Holy Spirit. Enter my church. And walk with my people. And the walking and the learning, those are really important for us. Jesus said, if you want to be my disciple, if you want to learn my lifestyle and learn the way of the kingdom, because that's the only way you can be a Christian. It's not enough just to be baptized in the sense of, okay, I received that profound sacrament, but I don't pay much attention to it. You've been given a new way of life. You're given the grace for a new way of life in baptism through the sacramental life of the church all the way through the Word of God. But Jesus is very clear. If you want to follow me, it's going to cost you everything. Your affection for the fallen world, your desire to be the boss in your life, to be in charge, to define the life you're going to live for yourself, doesn't work. He said, if you want to follow me, you have to deny yourself. That very thing in us that says, no, I'm my own master. I will decide what happiness looks like for me. I'm going to decide for myself what victory, you know, means to me and what I want to live. That very fallen freedom that we have, you could say. It says, my will be done. Man, it's powerful. And it's the reason why so many people aren't interested in the life of the church. And it's the reason many, many people have left the church. I don't want to live that way. I want to live my way. Jesus said, if you want to be my disciple, you have to deny that. You have to understand what's really going on inside you. Your heart is filled with sin. The religious leaders asked him, I think it was in the Gospels, he said, if talking about the foods that were unclean that you could eat or not eat, they said, if I eat this, will it defile me? And Jesus said, it's not what comes from outside a person that defiles them. He said, what defiles us comes from the heart. We're heartsick. We have a problem. We need a heart transplant. It's really what we need. We don't just need an adjustment here and there. We need a new heart. Because he said this. He said, look into your heart. What's there? Mixed with other things, but he listed things that are there. Envy, jealousy, rivalry, conceit, anger, bitterness, lust, hatred, and more. He said, these things come from the heart, and this is what defiles a man. So the fall, every one of us, we have a sin-sick heart, and we're defiled. And Jesus says, I want to heal you. I want to give you a new heart. I want to teach you a new way of life. And I want to bring you into my eternal life. But to do it, you have to deny that thing in you that you're trusting that's going to lead you down the wrong path. It's going to hurt you. You have to deny that self. And then take up your cross. I've been reading about Paul and others and the new believers and how much they suffer. A lot of persecution, a lot of social rejection. I'm just yesterday ended the program, you know, this community in Thessaloniki. I think I'm saying that right, but Thessalonica, one or the other. One of the things Paul is calling them to and reminding them of, they were called out of a culture that was bending the knee to idols, and it was with them for generations. And part of what happened in that world was a lot of sexual perversion from the Lord's perspective, sexual perversion of all kinds. And some of it was public or ritual. There's all kinds of ways that it was part of their normal life. And Paul said, to follow Jesus, you have to make a break with that. It's deadly. It's sinful. It's offensive to God. It's killing you spiritually. And so he gave them a very strong exhortation as he gave them great encouragement. At the same time, they had to make hard decisions. And when they did, they're counterculture. They're going against the culture, the way of life of the people they grew up with and all the people that had power and influence in this society. And so it cost them big time. But what's so beautiful is the reason they could do is they found the treasure hidden in the field. They understood when they met the Lord by the grace of the Holy Spirit and the gospel they heard through Paul and Timothy and others, and the power of the Holy Spirit that revealed to them the truth that was being spoken, and a light went on inside, and the love of the Father. God is not just an idol. God is a loving Father. And things like faith and hope are getting birthed in them already, just hearing it. Something's coming alive in them, and it'll be just profoundly poured out in their lives in baptism. But they're turning, and they're saying, yes, I believe that Jesus Christ is Lord. The same thing that happened on Pentecost when Peter preached, and their hearts were stirred, and they said, what should we do? And it was stirred with conviction. And when Peter had preached that Jesus is Lord at the right hand of the Father, and he's Christ, and he's the one filled with the anointing, what the Jewish people longed for, that he was there to give them a new life. And they said, yes, and that's what happened to these brothers and sisters. And they received the gift of the Holy Spirit, and then the process of transformation began. At its foundation is a daily, wholehearted yes to Jesus. And in this letter, Paul is teaching them and reminding them, some of the new folks who are not yet completely out of the former way of life. And he's saying, reminding them, that you have to turn away. You have to make a decision. You have to make a break from your former habits and the affections that you had for things that are actually spiritually killing you to come into that new way of life. Paul ends Thessalonians actually with a beautiful exhortation. He often does this as Peter and toward the end of their letters. I think it's chapter 5, yeah, verse 12 and following. He says, but we beg you, brethren, to respect those who labor among you and are over you in the Lord and admonish you, the leaders that they had established there. And it's an exhortation about, a good exhortation we could take to heart when we read these things about our bishops and our priests and others, to respect them and respect their labor for our sake. And he said, to esteem them very highly in love because of their work. Be at peace among yourselves. Blessed are the peacemakers, we heard on Monday. Are we a source of peace? Are we instruments of peace? Look at all the division and the warfare and the hatred. Are we bringing peace into the situations, the rightly ordered relationships? Because we can do that because by God's grace, we're now at peace with God. That's the foundational peace. And then we see our neighbor differently. My neighbor's not my enemy in the sense that, I mean, he might be set against me. He might want to kill me. And in that way, he's an enemy. But I don't look at him that way. I look at him as a man fallen and in sin and in need of the same light that was brought to me. And he goes on, and we exhort you, brethren, admonish the idle. That's those who are not really pursuing the Lord. They're not going after it. Encourage the faint-hearted, those who are, but they're falling and they're under it. He said, help the weak and be patient with them all. That's the Sermon on the Mount lifestyle right there. See that none of you repays evil for evil. Don't get into payback business, but always seek to do good to one another and to all. There you go. That's part of that's a marching order for my life as a disciple. Seek to do good. Seek to do good for your neighbor. And then I love verse 16 and following. Then this is part of the way of life as well. Rejoice always. Pray constantly. And give thanks in all circumstances. Now that sounds like so hyperbolic that it's not real. Like, come on, really? Rejoice always? Yeah. You know why we can rejoice always? Because the Holy Spirit dwells in us. And no matter what happens in the circumstances of our life, there's the deeper reality of God's presence in us, indwelling presence in us, and the plan for our lives that's unfolding under His Lordship. And we're on our way home to heaven. And life here on earth is short. It's a passing shadow. We're here today, we're gone tomorrow. We already know where we're going. We have Christian hope, and that is the source of our joy. The knowledge of the love of the Father and the saving work that's unfolding in me, even though all kinds of disappointments could be coming at me. Pray constantly, just quietly in your heart. Just talk to Jesus each day. Lord, I love you. Just little things. Lord, I love you. Lord, thank you. Lord, I bless you. Lord, thank you for saving me. Lord, help me in this circumstance. Help me hear your voice today. Give thanks in all circumstances. And that's why Paul was praising God in prison. I'm going to tell stories, I think, next week about people I've met around the world and who really suffered for the gospel. And they talked about rejoicing while they were in prison. It's amazing. It's counterintuitive. For this is the will of God in Christ Jesus for you. What is God's will? All the things you just mentioned, but also rejoice, always pray constantly, give thanks in all circumstances. I repeat that to myself quite a bit. Because I don't know about you, but it's easy for me not to rejoice, but to be grumpy, to complain, to just have my mind on other things all the time, and not to give thanks for my circumstances. I give thanks for people in my life, but circumstances like I don't like the weather, or I don't like how this is working out, or that's working out, and I like to complain, and it's not pleasing to God, and I got to get called back to it by the word of God, by friends who love and care for me, including my wife. And then verse 19, don't quench the spirit. Do not despise prophesying, but test everything and hold fast to what is good and abstain from every form of evil. We're running out of time this week, but next week I'm going to go back to this verse. Do not quench the spirit. Do not despise prophesying, but test everything and hold on to what is good. And I want to talk about the spiritual gifts and prophecy and just stories from my own life and the life of many people who for many years in their life had no idea what these spiritual gifts were and how at a certain time in their life by, you know, good teaching, good leadership was brought into it and entirely new relationship with the Holy Spirit that they never knew before and a new way of living and God acting in their lives and the exercise of spiritual gifts. So I'm going to do that. I hope you can tune in next week. But in the meantime, let's walk in the footsteps of Jesus. God bless you.
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0: The Sorrowful Mysteries of the Holy Rosary with Mother Angelica and the nuns of Our Lady of the Angels Monastery.
1: In the name of the Father, and of the Son, and of the Holy Spirit.
2: Amen.
1: I believe in God, the Father Almighty, creator of heaven and earth, and in Jesus Christ, his only Son, our Lord, who was conceived by the Holy Spirit, born of the Virgin Mary, suffered under Pontius Pilate, was crucified, died, and was buried. He descended into hell. The third day he rose again from the dead. He ascended into heaven and sits at the right hand of God, the Father Almighty, from whence he shall come to judge the living and the dead. Our Father, who art in heaven, hallowed be thy name. Thy kingdom come, thy will be done on earth as it is in heaven.
2: Give us this day our daily bread, and forgive us our trespasses, as we forgive those who trespass against us. And lead us not into temptation, but deliver us from evil. Amen.
1: Hail Mary, full of grace, the Lord is with thee. Blessed art thou among women, and blessed is the fruit of thy womb, Jesus.
2: Holy Mary, Mother of God, pray for us sinners now and at the hour of our death. Amen.
1: Hail Mary, full of grace, the Lord is with thee. Blessed art thou among women, and blessed is the fruit of thy womb, Jesus.
2: Holy Mary,
1: full of grace, the Lord is with thee. Blessed art thou amongst women, and blessed is the fruit of thy womb, Jesus.
2: Holy Mary, Mother of God, pray for us sinners now and at the hour of our death. Amen.
1: Glory be to the Father, and to the Son, and to the Holy Spirit.
2: As it was in the beginning, is now, and ever shall be, world without end.
1: The first sorrowful mystery, the agony in the garden.
3: Dear Jesus, your example of resignation, acceptance, and love makes us realize that the Father has our lives in his hands, and nothing happens to us that is not for our good.
1: Our Father, who art in heaven, hallowed be thy name. Thy kingdom come, thy will be done on earth as it is in heaven.
2: Give us this day our daily bread, and forgive us our trespasses, as we forgive those who trespass against us. And lead us not into temptation, but deliver us from evil. Amen.
1: Hail Mary, full of grace, the Lord is with thee. Blessed art thou among women, and blessed is the fruit of thy womb, Jesus.
2: Holy Mary, Mother of God, pray for us sinners now and at the hour of our death. Amen.
1: Hail Mary, full of grace, the Lord is with thee. Blessed art thou amongst women, and blessed is the fruit of thy womb, Jesus.
2: Holy Mary, Mother of God, pray for us sinners now and at the hour of our death. Amen.
1: Hail Mary, full of grace, the Lord is with thee. Blessed art thou among women, and blessed is the fruit of thy womb, Jesus.
2: Holy Mary, Mother of God, pray for us sinners now and at the hour of our death. Amen.
1: Hail Mary, full of grace, the Lord is with thee. Blessed art thou amongst women, and blessed is the fruit of thy womb, Jesus.
2: Holy Mary, Mother of God, pray for us sinners, now and at the hour of our death. Amen.
1: Hail Mary, full of grace, the Lord is with thee. Blessed art thou among women, and blessed is the fruit of thy womb, Jesus.
2: Holy Mary, Mother of God, pray for us sinners now and at the hour of our death. Amen.
1: Hail Mary, full of grace, the Lord is with thee. Blessed art thou amongst women, and blessed is the fruit of thy womb, Jesus.
2: Holy Mary, Mother of God, pray for us sinners now and at the hour of our death. Amen.
1: Hail Mary, full of grace, the Lord is with thee. Blessed art thou amongst women, and blessed is the fruit of thy womb, Jesus.
2: Holy Mary, Mother of God, pray for us sinners now and at the hour of our death. Amen.
1: Hail Mary, full of grace, the Lord is with thee. Blessed art thou amongst women, and blessed is the fruit of thy womb, Jesus.
2: Holy Mary, Mother of God, pray for us sinners now and at the hour of our death. Amen.
1: Hail Mary, full of grace, the Lord is with thee. Blessed art thou among women, and blessed is the fruit of thy womb, Jesus.
2: Holy Mary,
1: Hail Mary, full of grace, the Lord is with thee. Blessed art thou among women, and blessed is the fruit of thy womb, Jesus.
2: Holy Mary, Mother of God, pray for us sinners, now and at the hour of our death. Amen.
1: Glory be to the Father, and to the Son, and to the Holy Spirit.
2: As it was in the beginning, is now, and ever shall be. World without end. Amen.
1: O my Jesus,
2: forgive us our sins, save us from the fires of hell, and lead all souls to heaven, especially those in most need of your mercy.
1: The second sorrowful mystery, the scourging at the pillar.
3: Dear Jesus, this incident was not only painful, but humiliating. Each stroke of the whip made you wince with pain, and the gaze of the onlookers made you feel like a worm and no man.
1: Our Father, who art in heaven, hallowed be thy name, thy kingdom come, thy will be done on earth as it is in heaven.
2: Give us this day our daily bread, and forgive us our trespasses, as we forgive those who trespass against us. And lead us not into temptation, but deliver us from evil. Amen.
1: Hail Mary, full of grace, the Lord is with thee. Blessed art thou among women, and blessed is the fruit of thy womb, Jesus.
2: Holy Mary, Mother of God, pray for us sinners now and at the hour of our death. Amen.
1: Hail Mary, full of grace, the Lord is with thee. Blessed art thou among women, and blessed is the fruit of thy womb, Jesus.
2: Holy Mary, Mother of God, pray for us sinners now and at the hour of our death. Amen.
1: Hail Mary, full of grace, the Lord is with thee. Blessed art thou among women, and blessed is the fruit of thy womb, Jesus.
2: Holy Mary, Mother of God, pray for us sinners now and at the hour of our death. Amen.
1: Hail Mary, full of grace, the Lord is with thee. Blessed art thou among women, and blessed is the fruit of thy womb, Jesus.
2: Holy Mary, Mother of God, pray for us sinners, now and at the hour of our death. Amen.
1: Hail Mary, full of grace, the Lord is with thee. Blessed art thou amongst women, and blessed is the fruit of thy womb, Jesus.
2: Holy Mary, Mother of God, pray for us sinners now and at the hour of our death. Amen.
1: Hail Mary, full of grace, the Lord is with thee. Blessed art thou amongst women, and blessed is the fruit of thy womb, Jesus.
2: Holy Mary, Mother of God, pray for us sinners now and at the hour of our death. Amen.
1: Hail Mary, full of grace, the Lord is with thee. Blessed art thou amongst women, and blessed is the fruit of thy womb, Jesus.
2: Holy Mary, Mother of God, pray for us sinners now and at the hour of our death. Amen.
1: Hail Mary, full of grace, the Lord is with thee. Blessed art thou among women, and blessed is the fruit of thy womb, Jesus.
2: Amen.

0: and blessed is the fruit of thy womb, Jesus.
1: Holy Mary, Mother of God, pray for us sinners now and at the hour of our death. Amen.
0: Hail Mary, full of grace, the Lord is with thee. Blessed art thou amongst women, and blessed is the fruit of thy womb, Jesus.
1: Holy Mary, Mother of God, pray for us sinners now and at the hour of our death. Amen.
0: Glory be to the Father, and to the Son, and to the Holy Spirit.
1: As it was in the beginning, is now, and ever shall be, world without end. Amen.
0: O my Jesus,
1: forgive us our sins, save us from the fires of hell, and lead all souls to heaven, especially those who most need thy mercy.
0: The third sorrowful mystery, the crowning with thorns.
2: Dear Jesus, our lack of confidence in your mercy and the lukewarmness of our love braided the crown of thorns, this instrument of torture, into a wreath of unspeakable pain.
0: Our Father, who art in heaven, hallowed be thy name. Thy kingdom come, thy will be done on earth as it is in heaven.
1: Give us this day our daily bread, and forgive us our trespasses, as we forgive those who trespass against us. And lead us not into temptation, but deliver us from evil. Amen.
0: Hail Mary, full of grace, the Lord is with thee. Blessed art thou among women, and blessed is the fruit of thy womb, Jesus.
1: Holy Mary, Mother of God, pray for us sinners now and at the hour of our death. Amen.
0: Hail Mary, full of grace, the Lord is with thee. Blessed art thou amongst women, and blessed is the fruit of thy womb, Jesus.
1: Holy

0: blessed art thou amongst women, and blessed is the fruit of thy womb, Jesus.
1: Holy Mary, Mother of God, pray for us sinners now and at the hour of our death. Amen.
0: Hail Mary, full of grace, the Lord is with thee. Blessed art thou among women, and blessed is the fruit of thy womb, Jesus.
1: Holy Mary, Mother of God, pray for us sinners now and at the hour of our death. Amen.
0: Hail Mary, full of grace, the Lord is with thee. Blessed art thou among women, and blessed is the fruit of thy womb, Jesus.

0: is with thee. Blessed art thou amongst the women, and blessed is the fruit of thy womb, Jesus.
1: Holy Mary, Mother of God, pray for us sinners now and at the hour of our death. Amen.
0: Hail Mary, full of grace, the Lord is with thee. Blessed art thou amongst women, and blessed is the fruit of thy womb, Jesus.
1: Holy Mary,
0: full of grace, the Lord is with thee. Blessed art thou amongst women, and blessed is the fruit of thy womb, Jesus.
1: Holy Mary, Mother of God, pray for us sinners now and at the hour of our death. Amen.
0: Hail Mary, full of grace, the Lord is with thee. Blessed art thou amongst women, and blessed is the fruit of thy womb, Jesus.
1: Holy Mary,
0: Hail Mary, full of grace, the Lord is with thee. Blessed art thou amongst women, and blessed is the fruit of thy womb, Jesus.
1: Holy Mary, Mother of God, pray for us sinners now and at the hour of our death. Amen.
0: Glory be to the Father, and to the Son, and to the Holy Spirit.
1: As it was in the beginning, is now, and ever shall be, world without end. Amen.
0: Oh, my Jesus.
1: Forgive us our sins, save us from fires of hell, and lead all souls to heaven, especially those who most need thy mercy.
0: The fourth sorrowful mystery, the carrying of the cross.
2: You loved us enough, dear Jesus, to take upon your bleeding shoulders the wood of your cross. May our cross be one cross, dear Jesus, that together we may glorify the Father and save souls.
0: Our Father, who art in heaven, hallowed be thy name. Thy kingdom come, thy will be done on earth as it is in heaven.
1: Give us this day our daily bread, and forgive us our trespasses, as we forgive those who trespass against us. And lead us not into temptation, but
0: Hail Mary, full of grace, the Lord is with thee. Blessed art thou among women, and blessed is the fruit of thy womb, Jesus.
1: Holy Mary, Mother of God, pray for us sinners now and at the hour of our death. Amen.
0: Hail Mary, full of grace, the Lord is with thee. Blessed art thou amongst women, and blessed is the fruit of thy womb, Jesus.
1: Holy Mary, Mother of God, pray for us sinners now and at the hour of our death. Amen.
0: Hail Mary, full of grace, the Lord is with thee. Blessed art thou amongst women, and blessed is the fruit of thy womb, Jesus.
1: Holy Mary, Mother of God, pray for us sinners now and at the hour of our death. Amen.
0: Hail Mary, full of grace, the Lord is with thee. Blessed art thou among women, and blessed is the fruit of thy womb, Jesus.
1: Holy Mary, Mother of God, pray for us sinners now and at the hour of our death. Amen.
0: Hail Mary, full of grace, the Lord is with thee. Blessed art thou among women, and blessed is the fruit of thy womb, Jesus.
1: Amen.

0: Lord is with thee. Blessed art thou amongst the women, and blessed is the fruit of thy womb, Jesus.
1: Holy Mary, Mother of God, pray for us sinners now and at the hour of our death. Amen.
0: Hail Mary, full of grace, the Lord is with thee. Blessed art thou among women, and blessed is the fruit of thy womb, Jesus.
1: Holy Mary, Mother of God, pray for us sinners now and at the hour of our death. Amen.
0: Hail Mary, full of grace, the Lord is with thee. Blessed art thou amongst women, and blessed is the fruit of thy womb, Jesus.
1: Holy Mary, Mother of God, pray for us sinners now and at the hour of our death. Amen.
0: Hail Mary, full of grace, the Lord is with thee. Blessed art thou amongst women, and blessed is the fruit of thy womb, Jesus.
1: Holy Mary, Mother of God, pray for us sinners now and at the hour of our death. Amen.
0: Hail Mary, full of grace, the Lord is with thee. Blessed art thou amongst women, and blessed is the fruit of thy womb, Jesus.
1: Holy Mary, Mother of God, pray for us sinners now and at the hour of our death. Amen.
0: Glory be to the Father, and to the Son, and to the Holy Spirit.
1: As it was in the beginning, is now, and ever shall be, world without end. Amen.
0: O my Jesus,
1: forgive us our sins.
0: The fifth sorrowful mystery, the crucifixion.
2: You gave your life for us when we were yet sinners. Help us, Jesus, to see your loving gaze as you looked up to the Father with abandonment, at the thief with mercy, and at your mother with love.
0: Our Father, who art in heaven, hallowed be thy name, thy kingdom come. Thy will be done on earth as it is in heaven.
1: Give us this day our daily bread, and forgive us our trespasses, as we forgive those who trespass against us. And lead us not into temptation, but deliver us from evil. Amen.
0: Hail Mary, full of grace, the Lord is with thee. Blessed art thou amongst the women, and blessed is the fruit of thy womb, Jesus.
1: Holy Mary, Mother of God, pray for us sinners now and at the hour of our death. Amen.
0: Hail Mary, full of grace, the Lord is with thee. Blessed art thou amongst women, and blessed is the fruit of thy womb, Jesus.
1: Holy Mary, Mother of God, pray for us sinners now and at the hour of our death. Amen.
0: Hail Mary, full of grace, the Lord is with thee. Blessed art thou amongst women, and blessed is the fruit of thy womb, Jesus.
1: Holy Mary, Mother of God, pray for us sinners now and at the hour of our death. Amen.
0: Hail Mary, full of grace, the Lord is with thee. Blessed art thou amongst women, and blessed is the fruit of thy womb, Jesus.
1: Holy Mary, Mother of God, pray for us sinners now and at the hour of our death. Amen.
0: Hail Mary, full of grace, the Lord is with thee. Blessed art thou amongst women, and blessed is the fruit of thy womb, Jesus.
1: Holy Mary,

0: Blessed art thou amongst women, and blessed is the fruit of thy womb, Jesus.
1: Holy Mary, Mother of God, pray for us sinners now and at the hour of our death. Amen.
0: Hail Mary, full of grace, the Lord is with thee. Blessed art thou amongst women, and blessed is the fruit of thy womb, Jesus.
1: Holy Mary, Mother of God, pray for us sinners now and at the hour of our death. Amen.
0: Hail Mary, full of grace, the Lord is with thee. Blessed art thou amongst women, and blessed is the fruit of thy womb, Jesus.
1: Holy Mary, Mother of God, pray for us sinners now and at the hour of our death. Amen.
0: Hail Mary, full of grace, the Lord is with thee. Blessed art thou amongst women, and blessed is the fruit of thy womb, Jesus.
1: Holy Mary, Mother of God, pray for us sinners now and at the hour of our death. Amen.
0: Hail Mary, full of grace, the Lord is with thee. Blessed art thou among women, and blessed is the fruit of thy womb, Jesus.
1: Holy Mary, Mother of God, pray for us sinners now and at the hour of our death. Amen.
0: Glory be to the Father, and to the Son, and to the Holy Spirit.
1: As it was in the beginning, is now, and ever shall be, world without end. Amen.
0: O my Jesus,
1: forgive us. Save us from the fires of hell, and lead all souls to heaven, especially those who most need thy mercy.
0: Hail, Holy Queen.
1: Mother.

0: Pray for us, Holy Mother of God.
1: That unity and purity of promises of Christ.
0: Let us pray. O God,
1: whose only begotten Son, by his life, death, and resurrection, has purchased for us the rewards of eternal life, grant us, beseech thee, that we may take upon these mysteries of the most holy Virgin, of the blessed Virgin Mary, we may imitate what they contain, and obtain what they promise, through the same Christ our Lord. Amen.
0: May the divine assistance remain always with us.
1: And may the souls of the faithful departed, through the mercy of God, rest in peace. Amen.
0: In the name of the Father, and the Son, and the Holy Spirit.
1: Amen.
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0: presence to begin to fill us, to restore us, to refresh us, to make us new. The best way to pray is simply to be aware of that presence and to say yes to it, to give fiat to that presence as our Blessed Lady did. In that way, we delight in prayer and God Himself delights in us.
1: Today we celebrate the 50th anniversary of Father Mitch Pacwa's ordination to the priesthood. Thank you and God bless you, Father Mitch.
2: When various options for adventure show themselves, I take it, with some exceptions. You know, there are a few crazy things I don't do. But, for instance, people have suggested that I jump out of an airplane with a parachute. No, nor without one, for that matter. But yeah, I've gotten into a wide variety of adventures, and I've never really understood why some people find time to get bored. I just don't have the time. There really are a lot of cool things going on in life, and I enjoy it.
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0: It is Friday, the 12th of June. It is the Solemnity of the Sacred Heart of Jesus. Let's begin with the morning offering of St. Therese, in the name of the Father, and the Son, and the Holy Spirit. Oh my God, I offer Thee all of my actions of this day for the intentions and for the glory of the Sacred Heart of Jesus. I desire to sanctify every beat of my heart, my every thought, my simplest works, by uniting them to its infinite merits. And I wish to make reparation for my sins by casting them into the furnace of its merciful love. O my God, I ask of Thee for myself and for those whom I hold dear, the grace to fulfill perfectly Thy holy will, to accept for love of Thee the joys and sorrows of this passing life, so that we may one day be united together in heaven for all eternity. Amen. Sacred Heart of Jesus, I place my trust in You. It is a big day on the calendar for the church. It's a big day for us personally here at the Sunrise Morning Show because we're a production of Sacred Heart Radio. It's 25 years of being on the radio as a radio station for us. That's how long we've been broadcasting EWTN's content. And we actually have a special mass this evening with Father Wade Meneses of EWTN to celebrate that. If you are within driving distance of Cincinnati, we'd love to see you there. I'm Matt Swaim. Anna Mitchell has news. Paul Lockman at the controls. We'll talk to Chris McGregor, get a reflection from the Office of Readings. Danny Flynn will join us from the Internet, or I almost called him the International Commission on English and the Liturgy. No, same letters, different arrangement, the Institute for Catholic Liberal Education. Danny Flynn's going to talk about cell phones in the classrooms, why they're bad, and what happens when you take them out. Andrew Petterprin will join us to talk about the theology of Buffy the Vampire Slayer. What it gets right and what it gets wrong. There's been some deaths in that cast over the past year, actually about three of them, and Andrew's been reflecting. And then Father Hezekiah Carnazzo is going to be with us to preview the Mass readings for this Sunday, so stay with us if you can. Right now it is 2 minutes past. Here's Anna Mitchell with news.
1: Good morning. The United States has been consecrated to the Sacred Heart of Jesus. The U.S. bishops yesterday afternoon celebrated a vigil mass for the Solemnity of the Sacred Heart and consecrated the country in commemoration of the 250th anniversary of the signing of the Declaration of Independence in a couple of weeks. The bishops have been gathered in Orlando for their spring plenary assembly. In his homily at the Mass, Baltimore Archbishop William Laurie said, quote, "Why do we do this? Because consecration is an act of faith. It is an acknowledgement that the history is that

0: history is not simply the story of what human beings accomplish. It is the story of God's faithful love at work in the world. He said, in a culture that prizes independence and self-reliance, we gather publicly to acknowledge that our deepest identity and our truest hope come not from ourselves, but from the Lord. That is why the gospel is so fitting. As Jesus says, as the Father loves me, so I also love you. Remain in my love. The Sacred Heart, he said, is a visible sign of that love. It is not an abstract devotion. It is the revelation of God's love made flesh, a heart that has known joy and sorrow, friendship and betrayal, suffering and sacrifice. End quote. Pope Leo, meanwhile, continues his visit to the Canary Islands today, this last leg of his apostolic voyage to Spain. Yesterday, upon arriving in the Canary Islands, the Holy Father met with the bishops, priests, deacons, religious seminarians, and pastoral workers of the island, encouraging them to remain united through the cross and the Holy Eucharist. From Vatican Radio, Joseph Tulloch reports.
1: The Pope said he had come to the islands as a father and a brother in the faith, recalling the words he spoke at the beginning of his pontificate. With you I am a Christian, and for you I am a bishop. The Pope went on to speak of two attitudes that he said are essential for Christians seeking to become architects of the civilization of love. The first, he said, was embracing the cross of Christ. Using the image of the sea that surrounds the Canary Islands, the Pope noted that while the ocean evokes home and belonging, it can also symbolize challenge, distance, and uncertainty. Quoting from St. Augustine, he recalled that humanity longs for its true homeland, but must cross the sea of this world to reach it. And the Pope said that saints provide an example of how to journey through the storms of this life. He pointed in particular to the Venerable Antonio Vicente González, known as the Good Shepherd of the Canary Islands, whose life, he said, continues to inspire the local church. The second attitude highlighted by Pope Leo was the need to cultivate a Eucharistic spirituality. In this context, he praised the long-standing local tradition of showering flower petals before the Blessed Sacrament on the Feast of the Ascension. The Pope then went on to explain that communion with Christ must always lead to concrete acts of solidarity. In this regard, he explained that union with Christ is also union with all those to whom he gives himself. For this reason, Pope Leo encouraged the Church in the Canary Islands to continue offering to everyone the love that you, in turn, have received from the Lord. Entrusting them to the Virgin Mary under the title of Stella Maris, or Star of the Sea, the Pope encouraged local Catholics to continue their mission with confidence, asking the Holy Spirit for the grace to remain united and faithful amid the challenges of the present age. I'm Joseph Tulloch.
0: A major theme of this particular leg of his apostolic voyage to Spain is the plight of migrants, and it comes as the European Union is set to implement a new set of rules governing how each of its 27 member states will deal with irregular migration and asylum seekers. The European Migration and Asylum Pact is the culmination of years of grueling negotiations that overhauled the previous system, which was widely considered a failure. All EU members were meant to be prepared for today's implementation by adapting laws, training staff, and beefing up border infrastructure. The European Commission admits no member is completely ready, and human rights advocates are warning that the pact could add to the difficulties asylum seekers face when trying to find safe haven in the EU. President Trump has called off the latest threats to strike Iran, citing a breakthrough in talks to end the war, as Lebanon is facing more attacks from Israel. Malak Harb reports.
2: Israel kept pressing on its offensive in southern Lebanon on Friday, carrying out more strikes as well as controlled demolitions in some of the villages, according to Lebanon's national news agency. The early morning bombings come after another intense fighting northwest of Qiyam, around the major southern city of Nabatieh. The Israeli army said it has intercepted a UAV in the area where the soldiers are operating in South Lebanon. The fighting here continues despite a shaky ceasefire between the country and Israel. Here in Elaya, the municipality and churches have organized a food drive. Many people have lost their jobs, Farmers are unable to reach their farmlands, and there are fears the roads might get cut off because of the ongoing war. Israel continues to occupy large swaths of southern Lebanon while battling Hezbollah fighters, causing civilian casualties and damage to infrastructure. Hezbollah, which is not part of the ceasefire agreement between Israel and Lebanon, has launched frequent rocket and drone attacks.
0: Ukraine's forces have targeted fuel supplies to the Crimean Peninsula. That has triggered the worst fuel crisis on the Black Sea Peninsula since it was taken by Russia back in 2014. The persistent attacks are reflecting Ukraine's growing ability to carry out drone strikes. And Mexico got an exuberant start to the World Cup with a 2-0 win over South Africa in the opening match of the tournament, with a capacity crowd of 80,824 watching at the iconic Azteca Stadium. Co-host Mexico started the largest World Cup tournament in history with goals in each half, while three red cards were shown, two for South Africa and one for Mexico. The United States gets play underway tonight in Los Angeles, Matt.
3: Oh, wow. So here we go.
0: Here we go.
3: It's got World Cup, NBA Finals, and Stanley Cup all rocking and rolling this weekend.
0: I know, man.
3: That's a lot.
0: A lot of sports that you don't follow.
3: A lot of sports that I don't follow. I do what I can, Anna Mitchell. There's only one of me. So every time I turn on sports radio, they don't tell me what's actually happening in the games. They just tell me what the betting lines are.
0: Mm-hmm.
3: And I'm like, I'm not interested in that. I'm interested in sports.
0: Yep. Damn. Totally. Anyway. Well, today is Friday, June the 12th, the Solemnity of the Sacred Heart of Jesus. It's 10 past. Joining us again on the Sunrise Morning Show is Chris McGregor from DiscerningHearts.com. Good morning, Chris.
4: Good morning, Anna. How are you today?
0: I am doing fine. Always happy to talk to you. And this week's selection from the Office of Readings is for the Solemnity of the Most Sacred Heart of Jesus, taken from the writings of Saint Bonaventure, Franciscan Doctor of the Church.
4: Oh, yeah. I love St. Bonaventure's writings. I don't know if we talk about him enough because he has this remarkable gift, Anna, for helping people contemplate the mysteries of Christ, both your mind and your heart. His writings are so beautiful. And in this particular reading, he just, I don't know how you read it and just not melt into it. I mean, it's just so beautiful.
0: Amen to that. It is an incredibly beautiful reading. And I was thinking about it. So he lived in like the 1200s. St. Margaret Mary Alacoque, who, of course, is famous for her visions of the Sacred Heart and the First Friday devotion, Feast of the Sacred Heart, et cetera, et cetera. She's in the 1600s. So once again, we see this ever ancient, ever new kind of idea when it comes to devotion to the Sacred Heart. So when we look at this reading from St. Bonaventure, he brings it straight to the cross.
4: Oh, he certainly does. The devotion to the heart of Jesus. This is, as you said, this goes all the way back to the fathers of the church. Mm-hmm. They wrote about this devotion as well as a couple of hundred years before St. Bonaventure. St. Bernard of Clairvaux would write about it. Catherine of Siena, shortly after Bonaventure would write this, she would have mystical experiences about actually entering into the side of Jesus and seeing the heart. Because the heart of Jesus is just so much more than the experience of something visual. It's the experience of life. Bonaventure will say, and I love this, I think this is the key quote from this reading, "This blood which flowed from its source gave the sacraments of the church power to confer the life of grace." Even after this, so many other saints, the Gertrude the Great, all the way down to Margaret Mary, and then beyond that to even the great Divine Mercy devotion, this is a key moment. And what the bishops are doing on the Solemnity of the Sacred Heart of Jesus this Friday is huge in consecrating the United States to this source of grace, the life of grace. You watch what happens in this country. It's already been powerful, especially for the Catholic faith, with this resurgence and this desire of people to come to the sacraments. But it will be even more so now because we are inviting the Sacred Heart, to essentially enthroning the Sacred Heart into the life of our country. I'm just thrilled.
0: Well, because we're inviting our country into the very heart of paradise, are we not? I mean, of the things that Bonaventure writes in here, he says, "Arise then, Bride of Christ, be like the dove that nests in the rock face at the mouth of a cavern, and there, like a sparrow which finds its home, do not cease to keep vigil." And then he goes on to say, "For this is the spring flowing from the middle of paradise. It divides and becomes four rivers, then spreads through all devout hearts and waters the whole world and makes it fruitful." If that is what is about to happen in the United States, Chris, I'm here for it.
4: Oh, I am too. And the thing is, what you just read and the devotion of the Sacred Heart isn't a sentimental action. It's deeply theological. The heart represents the very center of Christ's love, his mercy, his compassion, his total self-gift, right? This is the Father has created us. He desires us. If he didn't love us, according to St. Thomas Aquinas, who was a contemporary, a peer of Bonaventure, if he didn't love us, we wouldn't exist. Yeah. He loved us into a being. He desires a relationship with us. So this is very, very, this goes on to so many different levels.
0: It does. And hopefully setting our hearts on fire with love for him. So his heart is ablaze with love for us. And he is reaching out to us and inviting us. I mean, Bonaventure writes here, "O soul devoted to God, whoever you may be, run to this source of life and light with eager longing, and with the power of your inmost heart, cry out to him. O indescribable beauty of God Most High, O pure radiance of everlasting life, of everlasting light, O life that gives life to all life, O light that illuminates every light and preserves in its undying splendor the myriad flames that have shone before the throne of your Godhead from the dawn of time, O water eternal and inaccessible, clear and sweet, flowing from the spring that is hidden from the eyes of all mortal men, the spring whose depths cannot be plumbed, whose height cannot be measured, whose shores cannot be charted, whose purity cannot be muddied." I mean, Chris, you mentioned the connection between the Sacred Heart devotion and devotion to the Divine Mercy. That sounded like straight out of the mouth of St. Faustina.
4: Because it's straight out of the mouth of God, out of the workings of the Holy Spirit through all these different generations to reveal a very important truth. This is not a mystery we're meant to admire from a distance. We're invited to approach it. If you're weary, discouraged, burdened by sin, or simply hungry for God, Christ invites us to come to him. He's right there. He's just waiting.
0: Amen to that. Thank you so much, Chris McGregor. You can find discerninghearts.com linked at sonrisemorningshow.com. 17 past now on the Sunrise Morning Show. We're back with headlines right after this.
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0: Sorry.
3: We'll tell you about what that was in a moment. 19 past. Here's Anna with headlines.
0: The United States of America has been consecrated to the Sacred Heart of Jesus in a vigil mass yesterday in Orlando. Pope Leo continues his visit to the Canary Islands today, and President Trump has called off the latest threats to strike Iran, citing a breakthrough in talks to end the war.
3: It was nice to see him make some kind comments in the direction of the mass that took place in Orlando, consecrating the nation to the Sacred Heart of Jesus. Of course, today is the actual feast day, and that spot that started running without our permission here just a moment ago was Father Wade Menezes himself from EWTN Open Line Tuesdays, who will be celebrating Mass in Cincinnati tonight with us for the Feast of the Sacred Heart. Very excited. That's at 7 p.m. tonight. Anybody who's in the listening area, maybe a couple of hours drive away, we'd love to see you there. This is a big deal. This is our 250th anniversary as a country. We've been around 10% of that as a radio station.
0: It's pretty cool.
3: And
0: I am so pumped to see you, Matt. I know you're hopping on a flight this afternoon, you and Colleen.
3: My wife's coming.
0: Oh my gosh. I am beyond enthused. I've been waiting for this day for so long, and it's going to be a great way to celebrate.
3: We don't get to see each other in person that often. We talk like every day for hours. We never get to hang out. Our families are like besties, and our families never get together. It'll be good times tonight.
0: Thanks be to God.
11: Bye.
12: I am a Jewish person who became a believer 30 years ago in my 20s, and was like a messianic Jew, and went to evangelical churches. I used to listen to AM talk radio and Christian radio all the time for years and years. And one day I was driving home from Oregon by myself in the rain, and I landed on 10:50 AM, and I heard somebody talking. It was a nun who was talking about her faith in a very different way than I had ever heard, you know, evangelical Christians talking about faith. And I listened and I was like, what is this? It's the truth and faith, but from a slightly different perspective. And I realized, oh my gosh, this is a Catholic radio station. That's odd. I was surprised to hear Catholics talking about Jesus in such a beautiful, holy way. I don't know why, probably prejudice against Catholics. And then I started listening to Catholic radio, and I really found Tom Curran and Father Ricardo on my commute to work and my commute home. And I just was absolutely enthralled with how the word was shared from a Catholic perspective, which really completes my entire journey from being Jewish to evangelical, to being able to partake in the Eucharist, to understanding who the saints are, to understanding the role of Mary. And I became Catholic right before the pandemic, unfortunately. So I'm still feel like a new Catholic in a way, but it's a beautiful thing. And I love 10:50 a.m. radio for all the amazing shows and the teachings and the word. It's beautiful.
3: Sunrise Morning Show continues, and well, first off, I'm Matt Swaim, joined by Danny Flynn, Vice President for School and Diocesan Relations for the Institute for Catholic Liberal Education. We have a great topic today involving cell phones in schools. Danny, welcome to the show.
10: Thank you. Thanks for having me on.
3: So there are a lot of people who are probably just grumpy about the idea of cell phones in schools, and we have like a general distaste toward the very idea, but we need data. We got to have some data. We can't just be cranky about things. We have to sort of know what the effects are in this regard. What has come out in a recent study that the New York Times reported on about cell phone bans in schools and their effects?
10: Sure. Yeah. The simplest way to kind of address what the article is saying is that just merely the reduction or the removal of cell phones from the classroom does not equate to higher test scores across the board. And in some ways, we shouldn't be surprised by this because, number one, the goal or the purpose of education is not really to have all the students pass a proficiency exam or crush it in that category either. We're made for so much more. But of course, there's a correlation to distractibility and isolation and just kind of like the general draw towards a phone that is always on the minds of young people, certainly in the classroom. They're sitting there trying to absorb, to learn, to really ponder or wonder beautiful things. That should really be the aim or the focus. But if they're constantly sitting there just enamored with, you know, what is my next post? What is, are people liking? Are people, you know, promoting the goods and the things that I'm caring about? It equates more so to a distraction more than anything else. So merely dropping that or creating a cell phone ban is not going to tip the scale to now you have somebody that's learning at a really high rate. It's going to take a much longer time before we see the data improve, across the board.
3: All right. So I hope it's okay if we take a shot or two at John Dewey for a minute. If the purpose of education is to prepare you to be able to do a job better, and that's really the function of it, then, well, we lost this battle in some ways when calculators entered the classroom, because the calculator can do the math better than a kid can do the math. A cell phone can, you know, calculate information better than a kid can calculate information, or at least faster. So
10: sure.
3: If this is all that the education is meant to do, then there's really, I mean, the only reason that you could say that cell phones are outside of the classroom or should be kicked out is because, oh, maybe it's distracting a kid and now they're losing more ground to the robots. But if the purpose of education is much deeper than that and it's the formation of the entire person, then you have better grounds, I think, on which to push back against the idea of things that get in the way of that formation of the whole person.
10: Yeah, 100%. The reality is we're made for so much more. We need in education, those administrators and teachers themselves in the classroom need to be fully aware that we're trying to give students something better to love by exposing them to truth, beauty, and goodness in the most natural way, by drawing them in to say, like, you have a right to understand the truth and to encounter it in a real personal way through the person of Jesus Christ, and build this pursuit of truth towards wisdom and virtue so that you can really create a free person. And that freedom is really found in the person of Jesus Christ. So it extends way beyond just, you know, capturing some information that you can apply to a test. Certainly a test is going to be an indicator. It's going to show you some things, but since we're made for so much more, we need to be drawn away from just these measurable indicators that say this is the only measure of a person's knowledge, when in fact it's one piece, but there's so much more to the human person that also is not measured through, you know, a standardized form or a daily assessment. Those things are necessary and good. You need to track progress for sure, but they're definitely not the final goal or the end.
3: So I did not expect to do this today, but there's a King of the Hill episode where Dale Gribble is training to be a bounty hunter, and he has to pass the bounty hunter entrance exam. And it is a very fly-by-night operation, and right before they take their written test, the guy who is the bounty hunter instructor says to them, "All right, you guys are ready to take the test, but just remember what I always told you. B, C, D, D, A, E, B. Right? In some senses, if all you're telling somebody how to do is take a test, then you've kind of already lost the idea of what learning is, right? Because if it's all about just learning, I mean, you can just give people the answers in advance and have somebody memorize the answers. Learning has to be about more than that.
10: Yeah, it definitely does. And I get there needs to be some sort of standard form to capture across the board if you're using it for application purposes, some formal way to capture this. I heard someone comment recently, you know, it could be equated to multiple guesses, right? Because to your point, you could kind of manufacture your way through and create a high score. That's unlikely, but it's possible, right? So what is it really telling us? There's got to be other means. So thankfully, most of the time, in terms of like using test data, it's not a singular entity that creates all. And because, you know, I've taught students that can crush an exam, but they can't figure out a way to turn in a single assignment, right? So there's so much more to a student than merely the test score. And I think that's where the impetus needs to be. If, you know, if we use the church's rich, deep understanding of the human person at large, take the anthropology and say, like, the person is made for so much more. We need to keep those things in consideration when we're analyzing, like, how close are they actually aiming for wisdom? If that's really the goal, we can talk about those things and really unpack those things when you sit down with parents. And it's not like, let's look at the report card, let's look at their test scores, and suddenly these are the only identifiable markers of the person. No, like, you're made for so much more. Let's treat it in that way as well.
3: Well, this might sound like Danny Flynn's personal opinion, but it's also the theme of the entire encyclical the Pope just put out. So check that out. Check out the Institute for Catholic Liberal Ed at sunrisemorningshow.com. Thanks, Danny. Have a great day.
10: Thank you so much.
3: Half past the hour. Here's Anna with news.
0: Good morning. The United States of America has been consecrated to the Sacred Heart of Jesus. The U.S. bishops did so yesterday afternoon while celebrating a vigil mass for the Solemnity of the Sacred Heart, consecrating the country in commemoration of the 250th anniversary of the signing of the Declaration of Independence. The bishops have been gathered in Orlando for their spring plenary assembly. In his homily at the Mass, Archbishop William Laurie said, quote, "The Sacred Heart is the visible sign of that love. It is not an abstract devotion. It is the revelation of God's love made flesh, a heart that has known joy and sorrow, friendship and betrayal, suffering and sacrifice," end quote. Pope Leo continues his visit to the Canary Islands today. Today he's meeting with migrants and migrant organizations and will celebrate Mass before departing for Rome. Yesterday, upon arriving in the archipelago, the Holy Father met with bishops, priests, deacons, religious, seminarians, and pastoral workers, encouraging them to remain united through the cross and the Holy Eucharist. From Vatican Radio, Joseph Tulloch reports.
1: "He had come to the islands as a father and a brother in the faith, recalling the words he spoke at the beginning of his pontificate. With you, I am a Christian, and for you, I am a bishop." The Pope went on to speak of two attitudes that he said are essential for Christians seeking to become architects of the civilization of love. The first, he said, was embracing the cross of Christ. Using the image of the sea that surrounds the Canary Islands, the Pope noted that while the ocean evokes home and belonging, it can also symbolize challenge, distance, and uncertainty. Quoting from St. Augustine, he recalled that humanity longs for its true homeland, but must cross the sea of this world to reach it. And the Pope said that saints provide an example of how to journey through the storms of this life. He pointed in particular to the Venerable Antonio Vicente Gonzalez, known as the Good Shepherd of the Canary Islands, whose life, he said, continues to inspire the local church. The second attitude highlighted by Pope Leo was the need to cultivate a Eucharistic spirituality. In this context, he praised the long-standing local tradition of showering flower petals before the Blessed Sacrament on the Feast of the Ascension. The Pope then went on to explain that communion with Christ must always lead to concrete acts of solidarity. In this regard, he explained that union with Christ is also union with all those to whom he gives himself. For this reason, Pope Leo encouraged the Church in the Canary Islands to continue offering to everyone the love that you, in turn, have received from the Lord. Entrusting them to the Virgin Mary under the title of Stella Maris, or Star of the Sea, the Pope encouraged local Catholics to continue their mission with confidence, asking the Holy Spirit for the grace to remain united and faithful amid the challenges of the present age. I'm Joseph Tullock.
0: President Trump has called off his latest threats to strike Iran, citing a breakthrough in talks to end the war. This coming as Lebanon is facing more attacks from Israel. Malak Harb reports.
2: Israel kept pressing on its offensive in southern Lebanon on Friday, carrying out more strikes as well as controlled demolitions in some of the villages, according to Lebanon's national news agency. The early morning bombings come after another intense fighting northwest of Qiyam around the major southern city of Nabatieh. The Israeli army said it has intercepted a UAV in the area where the soldiers are operating in South Lebanon. The fighting here continues despite a shaky ceasefire between the country and Israel. Here in Elea, the municipality and churches have organized a food drive. Many people have lost their jobs, farmers are unable to reach their farmlands, and there are fears the roads might get cut off because of the ongoing war. Israel continues to occupy large swaths of southern Lebanon while battling Hezbollah fighters, causing civilian casualties and damage to infrastructure. Hezbollah, which is not part of the ceasefire agreement between Israel and Lebanon, has launched frequent rocket and drone attacks.
0: Ukraine's forces have targeted fuel supplies to the Crimean Peninsula. That has triggered the worst fuel crisis on the Black Sea Peninsula since it was taken by Russia in 2014. And Elon Musk's rocket company SpaceX will make its debut on Wall Street today. Both institutional and retail investors are expected to gobble up the shares going for sale at $135 apiece. That's the news. It's 35 past the hour. The
7: Does the warm weather get you in the mood for some cold brew?
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13: This is Father Justin Ryan, Vocation Director for the Archdiocese of Seattle. 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
14: 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So we are, in a sense, receiving and giving at the same time. Consider that when you go to a restaurant. Are you a good guest? Are you a picky guest? 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It's a powerful word because in that is also healing, which we need more of in today's world. 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
7: The Sunrise Morning Show continues. I'm Matt Swaim, joined now by Andrew Pettifrin from the Space Salvi Institute. Good morning, Andrew.
15: Good morning, Matt, and happy Sacred Heart.
7: Hey, thank you. Yes, yeah, big feast day for us. Yeah. You should make the trek from... Were you Texas these days?
15: Yeah, Texas. Yeah, I wish I could. That'd be wonderful.
7: If you hop in the car today, right now after this interview, you might get there by the closing prayer. I'm not sure.
15: Ooh, maybe.
7: Well, we thought that it might be an interesting thing to discuss Buffy the Vampire Slayer, its cultural impact, and some of its ideological flaws and high points. There have actually been three different actors within the past year or so
3: who are major characters who passed away. Michelle Trachtenberg passed away at the age of 39 back in February of last year. Then Nicholas Brendon, who people knew as Xander, kind of one of the main protagonist, died at age 54 just in March. And then Anthony Head, who some people know as Mr. Giles from Buffy, but also from his role in Ted Lasso, just recently died this month at the age of 72. Maybe a chance to reflect on Buffy the Vampire Slayer and its cultural impact. What was your experience of watching it, and how did you kind of like process it at the time?
15: Yeah, well, for listeners who haven't ever seen the show, it was on from 1997 to 2003, and it was a kind of, it drew in a lot of people. It wasn't like a wildly popular show, but it had a real audience. It was a kind of a high school drama, and also quite fun. I mean, it was about kids in California going to high school, but it was also about kids in California who lived in a town that was set atop a thing called the Hellmouth, where, you know, kind of evil opened up and spilled out into the world. And there was, of all things, an appointed young woman, a girl who was called the Slayer, who was kind of responsible for kind of keeping evil at bay. And the character that that Tony Head played was named Giles, and his role was called a Watcher, which is a really interesting thing, because there is such a thing as a watcher. We encounter the role of a watcher in the Book of Daniel, chapter 4.
3: It's an angelic role.
15: Yeah, it's a type of angel, but it's an angel that's responsible for kind of reading the sign of the times. Like, Nebuchadnezzar dreams about this watcher who's like, you know, has like a message for the world. And, you know, so obviously there's no one-to-one correspondence. Giles was not an angel, but it's interesting that they chose that word as like somebody who's supposed to kind of look out for things and point the Slayer in the direction of stopping evil. My own experience of watching Buffy the Vampire Slayer, I graduated from high school in 1998. So the kind of the time frame of when Buffy takes place is like exactly the same as my high school and early college experience. That having been said, I did not really watch the show that much when it originally aired, except kind of late when it was originally on. I took to it in my early 20s, and I took to it because I was so interested in theology, actually, because I saw in the show, a friend of mine called it action theology. You know, it obviously does not kind of champion the truths of the Catholic faith.
3: It has
15: exactly.
3: some hits and it has some big misses, yeah, for sure.
15: But I mean, like, when you throw holy water on a vampire, it hurts him, right? If you flash a cross at a demon, it weakens him. And that to me is very interesting, that like in the culture we would be sort of saying, like, we'd just totally be taking it for granted that Christian symbols work, you know, that like the power of the gospel sort of is real, even if we're kind of creating this like absurd mythology that, you know, obviously isn't real
3: or
15: about
3: that vampires. That the central reality at the heart of vampire mythology is is what happens when demonic forces try and pervert the concept of the Eucharist. What is the goal of the Christian life? What do we do with the height, the source and summit of the Christian life? To drink the blood of Jesus to have life eternal. What does a vampire do? He does whatever the most perverted version of that reality is. So you got all this. I mean, you can't help but tell. There's no way to tell the story of a vampire, even in the most secular of settings, without invoking that imagery. But I find it interesting, too, like, there are several people who have pointed out, like, there's also for the same kind of reason, by default, some weirdly Marian stuff in here, because there is this sense in which, a young girl has kind of been appointed who has got this extraordinary responsibility to sort of face evil, not alone, right?
15: Yeah.
3: With a certain guardianship over her. And, you know, there is that sort of Marian flair to it. Joss Whedon, who, has gone far afield from his, kind of beliefs over the past couple of decades, you can still see some of that, kind of latent Christianity in the early seasons, especially of Buffy.
15: Yeah, and Buffy as a character is really interesting because, want to be careful how I say this on kind of family radio, but like when she gives in to sins of the flesh, it weakens her and actually makes evil more prevalent. And so there really is this kind of this sort, especially in the first couple of seasons, as you say, there really is this like this sense that she's called to a very particular life.
3: Yeah.
15: Yeah, that she has a vocation, and it really does require a certain purity and a certain discipline that other young people do not. Like, that she feels this burden, like, why can't I just be like other kids, right? But she's called to something more important that requires something more of her. And it really, yeah, it's not like a one-to-one correspondence at all with Mary, but it is interesting that she's a young girl who, I mean, that symbolism is just obvious. It's obviously not missed on people like us who are sort of thinking about Our Lady, right?
3: Yeah, and you know, there's images of self-sacrifice. There's, you know, a lot of sort of postmodern moral themes that definitely are run completely counter to, you know, our understanding of the human person. But in terms of the concept of really looking at some of these stories of pop culture and trying to figure out where's the hunger, like what is being hungered for here?
15: Yeah.
3: And I think there's a hunger for, and this is where the question of the recent passing of Anthony Stewart Head, you know, comes into the conversation. There are no good actual biological father figures in any of the lives of any of the characters in Buffy the Vampire Slayer.
15: Yeah.
3: There's really only one father figure in all of it, and it's the librarian vampire slayer watcher, Mr. Giles.
15: Yeah,
3: right?
15: Yeah, that's
3: in
15: right.
3: Some sense, it's a lament. There's this deep lament for lost fatherhood that you really feel in the life of, I mean, Buffy's father's a deadbeat, Xander's father's, like, all these people's fathers are out of the picture, and there's like a hunger for that that you definitely see in the show.
15: Yeah, I mean, that's a really great insight. We see that even in, like, Disney movies, like in the Toy Story movies, Where's the Father? You know, this is very prevalent in our culture now. But, yeah, in Buffy, it's interesting that this character of Giles, who's single, he's not exactly kind of, he doesn't exactly profess
3: he's got a vocation
15: kind of call
3: too,
15: to celibacy.
3: Yeah.
15: Yeah, but, like, he is a little bit of a kind of almost priest or pastor, kind of certainly a kind of wise, you know, wise teacher type figure. I mean, there is something there that I think we can identify as Catholics to say, like, even in a world bereft of fatherhood, like, we have people kind of longing for fatherhood, and we do, but we can kind of look to good priests, for example, or good teachers, you know, who are good, strong, wise men to kind of fulfill that role for kind of lost children in our world today. But yeah, I mean, that's a really great point that Giles kind of represents that sort of like fatherhood that is lacking for so many people today.
3: Yeah, and in some senses, it sort of highlights the schizophrenia that you see in a lot of the culture, like, you know, who needs dads, right?
15: Yeah.
3: My dad was a jerk. And yet, at the end of the day, like, he is, I mean, just even the reactions among the Buffy fandom to the death of Giles is like this lament, again, for fatherhood, this desire for fatherhood. And, of course, We as Catholics know where that desire is ultimately meant to go. But
15: that's right. Yeah.
3: Well, this is what you talk about all this time over at the Space Alvey Institute, is like the hunger for the good, the true, and the beautiful in the culture. If people want to find that, how do we get in touch with you?
15: Yeah, spacealveyinstitute.com, SPESALVI, just like the encyclical by Pope Benedict, Space Alvey.
3: All right. Well, Andrew Pettiprin, always appreciate you. Have a great day, and we'll talk to you soon.
15: Thanks, Matt.
3: 14 Till, we're back right after this.
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0: Sunrise Morning Show. It's Father Hezekiah Carnazzo from the Institute of Catholic Culture. Good morning, Father.
1: Good morning, Annie. It's a blessing to be with you and your listeners today.
0: It's a blessing to have you back on this Feast of the Sacred Heart of Jesus. And we are going to be looking ahead to the 11th Sunday in Ordinary Time, but still very much in the glow of Pentecost, don't you think? I mean, the first reading is the original Pentecost, right?
1: Yeah, we begin with this text, very important. And in fact, I encourage all the listeners to go back, open your Bibles to Exodus 19. You'll see that this is basically the arrival of God's people at Mount Sinai, which begins in a verse just prior to what we're giving a lecture on, the third new moon after the people of Israel had gone forth out of the land of Egypt. So basically, give or take a few days, 50 days, 60 days after Passover, they come to Mount Sinai. And this is traditionally the Feast of Pentecost. 50 days following Passover, following their leaving, they come to Mount Sinai and they receive the law of God.
0: Yeah, and in here the Lord says, therefore, if you hearken to my voice and keep my covenant, you shall be my special possession, dearer to me than all other people, though all the earth is mine. You shall be to me a kingdom of priests, a holy nation. What does that mean, to be a kingdom of priests?
1: The first thing I say is notice how personal this is. The law is not something that is to be outside of us. It is God's will for his people that we might find life. God's invitation to find our true purpose in life. Every law of the Old Testament is God's will for his people that they might live. And then this fundamental truth is revealed in this phrase, a kingdom of priests, right? A kingdom is the society of people gathered around the king, and which this gathering literally is the church. It's the church of the Old Testament gathered around the Lord as our king. A kingdom of priests, the Hebrew word here used for priest is sacrificer. And when we think of sacrifice, oftentimes we think of destruction, but this is not a biblical concept of sacrifice. Sacrifice is literally the making holy of a thing. And how is a thing made holy? It's put into communion with God, who is holy, right? Things are holy because they are sharing in who and what God is. So the people of God are called to gather around the Lord, to be made one with him in a relationship with him. They're going to be my people, my possession. Very personal, this communion. And then having restored this communion, they are to act like God himself, who pours out his life to his creation. Kingdom of priests are a kingdom of people living in communion with one another and identified by one movement of the person as the giving of one's life. And of course, the life that they have is that of the king. So the kingdom of priests is the identification of God's people living in his image and after his likeness.
0: And of course, a lot ensues between when this is happening and when Jesus comes and commissions his apostles. And so we see kind of the fulfillment of that in the apostles. Is that a correct way to put it?
1: Yeah, well, we need to see Jesus' work very much as a restoration of God's original plan, that we are, well, basically people filled with love. Love is the giving of our life to the beloved. That's what a sacrificer is one who pours out the life that God has given to him into that which is around him. That's exactly what Jesus is doing with the apostles, calling them together to be a kingdom. That's a communion of people gathered around their king and then doing as the king has done. So he sends in the gospel passage we're given in Matthew chapter 9 this Sunday. He calls them to go out and begin healing that which is broken in the kingdom of God, right? To go out to God's people and restore them to their identity in the image and likeness, to become, once again, a kingdom of priests.
0: Yeah, and Jesus says in Matthew chapter 9, the harvest is abundant, but the laborers are few. So ask the master of the harvest to send out laborers for his harvest, which is kind of interesting, because isn't there like a natural level to the whole Pentecost, you know, like a harvesting kind of festival, right?
1: Yeah, the Pentecost feast in the Old Testament was a harvest feast. It's a harvest feast of the wheat harvest, in which the wheat is gathered together and baked into a loaf and offered in literally a Eucharistic offering before the Lord. And now Pentecost in the New Testament is going to be fulfilled in the gathering of God's people in that harvest day, in which we are baked, in a sense, into the Eucharistic loaf by the divine fire of the Holy Spirit, and offered to God as Eucharistic people. And you know, Annie, if I could just maybe take a little bit here, a moment, because we're going to hear a lot this coming Sunday about vocation.
0: Mm-hmm.
1: and that we have a vocations crisis. And I have to say very clearly, we do not have a vocations crisis. The church has never had a vocations crisis. Where the faith is followed, where Jesus is followed, where the tradition which has been handed down to us is followed, there is no problem with vocations. There's plenty of vocations. But when we start playing around with the gospel itself, when we start watering it down and trying to make it accessible and make it nonsensical, young people don't want to give their lives to nonsense. Yeah. Whether the traditional communities of women religious and priests in our church are flourishing. And the more faithful they are to orthodoxy, the more vocations they have. But we don't need vocations drive. We need an orthodoxy drive in the church.
0: Yeah, amen to that. And so we see Jesus sending out these laborers for the harvest in Matthew chapter 9. How is this different from the Great Commission when he sends them out at the end of the Gospel of Matthew?
1: Yeah, well, here in Matthew chapter 9, he says go to the house of Israel, right? You go and do not go out to the Gentiles. Here, this is chapter 9 of Matthew. You've got to go back and read from chapter 4 and 5 of Matthew to really get the context, because they've been in like a 5-chapter boot camp. That's the apostles, most likely along the Sea of Galilee, Mount of Beatitudes area near Capernaum. Jesus has been showing them what it looks like, what a follower of his looks like, and how they're to live. And now, by chapter 9, they're ready to go. This is the first sending out in which God's going to gather his people again, restoring, first of all, the family which God gathered together back in Exodus that we looked at, Exodus 19, and now, having gathered them together at Pentecost, he's going to go out beyond. He's going to go ahead and bring all the nations in. But this is going to be a process of restoration to God's original plan, by which all peoples are going to be called into the family, into the church of God, gathered around their king, and made once again a kingdom of priests.
0: We've been talking to Father Hezekias Carnazzo. 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
0: And you can find that linked at sonrisemorningshow.com. 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
8: So, Father Chrysostom Mayinka, I live at Blessed Sacrament in Seattle. However, I do campus ministry at the University of Washington, and I also run a young adults group for SADI, Seattle Catholic Young Adults. One of the reasons why I became a Dominican was that I was a young adult, and I was off living in the Rocky Mountains, and I was kind of living in a college town without a college. It's just a lot of young people out there trying to have the time of their lives, seeking adventure. Oftentimes, they would kind of live a life of debauchery as well. And I had a lot of young people come up to

0: quite easy. And more and more among young people, I see people adopting what are called wise phones, or you might call them dumb phones, because of the overstimulation that everyone's kind of experiencing. And so people are just needing to turn off the infinite possibility of what they could be doing or changing their mind to. The one wonderful thing about radio, or like Catholic radio, is that it just kind of gives you what you're supposed to be listening to, in one sense. It provides you with the ability of not always seeking the highest dopamine, but the things that actually are really good for your heart and your mind as well. So may Almighty God bless and keep you all now and forever, the Father, the Son, and the Holy Spirit. Amen.
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0: It is Friday, the 12th of June, the Solemnity of the Most Sacred Heart of Jesus. Let's pray together in the name of the Father, and the Son, and the Holy Spirit. Lord Jesus Christ, in you dwells the fullness of divinity. Enliven our frail humanity with your love. Lord Jesus Christ, in you the Father pours out his love upon the earth. Redeem us in our lovelessness. Lord Jesus Christ, from the fullness of your love we have all received. May your love overflow into the lives of all we meet. Lord Jesus Christ, in your love is all our hope for the life to come. Lead us in the way of salvation. O God our Father, in honoring the heart of your beloved Son, we tell the wonders of your love for all people. May your church always mirror your love to the whole world through our Lord Jesus Christ, your Son, who lives and reigns with you and the Holy Spirit, God, forever and ever. Amen. Sacred Heart of Jesus, I place my trust in you. It's a big day here for the Sacred Heart Radio family. Of course, that's the local Catholic radio station that produces the Sunrise Morning Show. Sacred Heart Radio has actually been part of the EWTN family for 25 years. Pretty cool. I also want to wish a happy feast day to the other Sacred Heart Radio in the Pacific Northwest, who is also celebrating 25 years on the radio. Of course, they think that we're the other Sacred Heart Radio. I'm Matt Swaim. Anna Mitchell has news. Paul Lockman has control of the guests this morning, which is a terrifying thing. Emily Jaminet will have some more thoughts on the Sacred Heart. Of course, she is out there promoting enthronement of the Sacred Heart in homes. Greg Willits will discuss what St. Louis de Montfort had to say about the Sacred and Immaculate Hearts. Bobby Schindler will join us from lifeandhope.com, and we'll look ahead to the Sunday Mass readings with Father Jonathan Duncan. So stay with us if you can. Right now it's 2 minutes past. 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Here's Anna Mitchell.
1: Good morning. The United States of America is now consecrated to the Sacred Heart of Jesus. The U.S. bishops yesterday afternoon in Orlando celebrated a vigil mass for the solemnity of the Sacred Heart and consecrated the country in honor of the 250th anniversary of the signing of the Declaration of Independence. The bishops have been gathered in Orlando for their spring plenary assembly. In his homily at the Mass, Archbishop William Laurie said, quote, "Why do we do this? Because consecration is an act of faith. It is an acknowledgement that history is not simply the story of what human beings accomplish. It is the story of God's faithful love at work in the world." He said, "In a culture that prizes independence and self-reliance, we gather publicly to acknowledge that our deepest identity and our truest hope come not from ourselves, but from the Lord." Pope Leo continues his visit to the Canary Islands today. Today he's meeting with migrants and migrant organizations and will celebrate Mass before he departs to head back to Rome. Yesterday, upon arriving in the Canary Islands for the third leg of his apostolic visit to Spain, the Holy Father met with bishops, priests, deacons, religious, seminarians, and pastoral workers, encouraging all of them to remain united through the cross and the Holy Eucharist. From Vatican Radio, Joseph Tulloch reports.
2: The Pope said he had come to the islands

0: as a father and a brother in the faith, recalling the words he spoke at the beginning of his pontificate. With you I am a Christian, and for you I am a bishop. The Pope went on to speak of two attitudes that he said are essential for Christians seeking to become architects of the civilization of love. The first, he said, was embracing the cross of Christ. Using the image of the sea that surrounds the Canary Islands, the Pope noted that while the ocean evokes home and belonging, it can also symbolize challenge, distance, and uncertainty. Quoting from St. Augustine, he recalled that humanity longs for its true homeland, but must cross the sea of this world to reach it. And the Pope said that saints provide an example of how to journey through the storms of this life. He pointed in particular to the Venerable Antonio Vicente Gonzalez, known as the Good Shepherd of the Canary Islands, whose life, he said, continues to inspire the local church. The second attitude highlighted by Pope Leo was the need to cultivate a Eucharistic spirituality. In this context, he praised the long-standing local tradition of showering flower petals before the Blessed Sacrament on the Feast of the Ascension. The Pope then went on to explain that communion with Christ must always lead to concrete acts of solidarity. In this regard, he explained that union with Christ is also union with all those to whom he gives himself. For this reason, Pope Leo encouraged the Church in the Canary Islands to continue offering to everyone the love that you, in turn, have received from the Lord. Entrusting them to the Virgin Mary under the title of Stella Maris, or Star of the Sea, the Pope encouraged local Catholics to continue their mission with confidence, asking the Holy Spirit for the grace to remain united and faithful amid the challenges of the present age. I'm Joseph Tullock.
1: The European Union is set to implement a new set of rules governing how each of its 27 member states will deal with irregular migration and asylum seekers. The European Migration and Asylum Pact is the culmination of years of grueling negotiations that overhauled the previous system, which was widely considered a failure. All EU members were meant to be prepared for today's implementation by adapting laws, training staff, and beefing up border infrastructure. The European Commission admits, though, no member is completely ready. President Trump has called off his latest threats to strike Iran, citing a breakthrough in talks to end the war. Meanwhile, Lebanon faces more attacks from Israel. Malak Harb reports.
2: Israel kept pressing on its offensive in southern Lebanon on Friday, carrying out more strikes as well as controlled demolitions in some of the villages, according to Lebanon's national news agency. The early morning bombings come after another intense fighting northwest of Khiam, around the major southern city of Nabatieh. The Israeli army said it has intercepted a UAV in the area where the soldiers are operating in South Lebanon. The fighting here continues despite a shaky ceasefire between the country and Israel. Here in Elaya, the municipality and churches have organized a food drive. Many people have lost their jobs, farmers are unable to reach their farmlands, and there are fears the roads might get cut off because of the ongoing war. Israel continues to occupy large swaths of southern Lebanon while battling Hezbollah fighters, causing civilian casualties and damage to infrastructure. Hezbollah, which is not part of the ceasefire agreement between Israel and Lebanon, has launched frequent rocket and drone attacks.
1: President Donald Trump is nominating Jay Clayton, the U.S. Attorney for the Southern District of New York and former Securities and Exchange Commission Chairman, as the next director of national intelligence. He announced the nomination on social media yesterday to succeed Tulsi Gabbard, who announced her resignation last month. And Elon Musk's rocket company SpaceX will make its debut on Wall Street today. Both institutional and retail investors are expected to gobble up the 555.6 million shares that are going up for sale at $135 a piece. Musk is already the world's richest man, and he could become its first trillionaire. Musk says the company is going public because it needs money to fund its ambitions of putting satellites and data centers in space.
3: Okay.
1: Paul's like, I'm just going to run the music because I don't want to hear Matt's commentary on this.
3: I don't know. All I know is Mars ain't the kind of place to raise your kids.
1: Where is that quote from?
3: Anna Mitchell. We've worked in King of the Hill. I understand that you didn't get the reference. Buffy, I understood you were lost. But Rocket Man.
1: I'm a rocket man.
3: I figured you'd get that one. Ground control to Anna Mitchell. Goodness.
1: Love it. Well, today is Friday, June the 12th, the Solemnity of the Most Sacred Heart of Jesus. Have mercy on us. Fittingly, Emily Jaminet joining us now on the Sunrise Morning Show, author of quite a few books on the Sacred Heart, including Holy Habits from the Sacred Heart. She's got a children's book called Saints of the Sacred Heart. Emily, good morning. Happy Solemnity.
4: Well, good morning. I'm very excited about the Solemnity and yesterday with the consecration. So there's nothing else to say, right? It's just awesome.
1: Well, we're going to find something else to say, I think. You know, of course, because many parishes, many dioceses, many families today will be enthroning the Sacred Heart in their homes. And as you mentioned, of course, the United States now consecrated to the Sacred Heart of Jesus. All of this is quite beautiful, but it doesn't end with a set of prayers that we say on one day, right, Emily? I mean, this is about making our hearts like unto His, and that's an everyday effort, is it not?
4: I really am glad that you started the segment saying that, because it's not just that we did that, but we have to live that.
1: Yes.
4: And that is part of our Catholic faith, right, Annie? Every single day, waking up, saying our morning offering, telling the Lord, you know, we offer Him our daily joys, works, and sorrows of this day. And that's really the invitation, is that ongoing relationship. And one thing I love about the Feast of the Sacred Heart is it's an important aspect of the devotion of Jesus revealing His heart to St. Margaret Mary. In 1675, He asked for this feast day, and it continues forward to grow and grow in momentum. We see more and more parishes honoring the Sacred Heart with special Solemnity Masses. We see, as you mentioned, I know many, many parishes being enthroned today to the Sacred Heart, and then the laity responding with the enthronement as well in their very own homes.
1: Can you talk about some of the habits that you recommend in the book, Habits of the Sacred Heart? People need some practical ideas. I mean, the morning offering obviously is huge in just spending those first few moments of the day, devoting our day, even if it's just for those few seconds, remembering the Sacred Heart of Jesus and the Immaculate Heart of Mary, for that matter, in our first prayer of the day, those first thoughts of the day. But what are some other practical things that we can do to kind of live out this devotion on a daily basis so that it doesn't just become, you know, one set of prayers that I prayed once and I feel like I'm done?
4: You know, one reason why I wrote Holy Habits from the Sacred Heart was to strengthen our relationships, beginning within our marriages, our relationship with our children, even our neighbors. And it began with a conversation I was having with my mom about, you know, the importance of the Sacred Heart. And she said that the Sacred Heart has always been the cornerstone of faith in our family, this devotion. And it's seen us through sickness and war. She gave me specific examples about just giving Jesus the credit for getting us through those hard times as a family. Mm. So I think it's in learning to grow, to love His heart, to develop an intimate relationship. And it needs to be a response of prayer. So my first invitation is that you expose and honor the image in your home and you create a place of prayer. You're not nervous to expose the image of it. Instead, you know, even let your neighbors see that picture, put it in a predominant place, beginning your morning with prayer, and then, you know, living out devotion. May I love Him more and more. And in the book, I talk about the importance of docility, you know, on this day, maybe, you know, allowing the Lord to transform our heart so it may be meek and humble, and being able to see, you know, ask the Lord that we can say yes, but we can see our life through the lens that He wants us to see. And I think that's what was so powerful about yesterday, is it wasn't just that we're consecrating the past in honor of 250, but we're asking the Lord to lead us down this, you know, path of holiness as a nation, you know, and entrusting everything to the Lord through consecration. And so as Catholics, we're invited to do the same, and ultimately always rooted in the sacraments, growing closer and closer to the heart of Jesus by living our faith, you know, vibrantly through the sacraments.
1: I think of what Archbishop Laurie said in his homily at the Mass. I have the full text in front of me. If folks want to go back and read it, they have it posted at the U.S. Bishop's website. He says, as we approach this great anniversary of our nation, we may be tempted towards nostalgia for the past or anxiety about the future. He said, today we choose something better, trust. I mean, that is the end of the prayer that we pray in the novena to the Sacred Heart, right, Emily? Sacred Heart of Jesus, I place all my trust in you. I mean, we need to place ourselves in the heart of Christ and entrust our future to him.
4: I just was so taken back by the homily yesterday in listening to the words. I can't wait to go back and read them and just realize that my heart kept saying, like, yes, yes, that's exactly where we're at. You know, yeah. We need to stop focusing on the messages of the world, but encounter the loving heart of Jesus so that we can go forth and love God and others. And I think that's really the invitation, as beautiful as it was, you know, the consecration yesterday, but also how personal it is in our very own homes. One of the important actions is forgiveness, you know, of being able to move forward and asking the reign of God to be ever present in our family. That perfectly ties in that second promise that he promises us, that Jesus promised St. Margaret Mary and extends that to us, that he will give peace in our families. That's what we're looking for, not the riches of the world, but the peace, the love, being able to be a person of forgiveness. And so I see the practical lived out each and every day when hearts are open to this. And it gets me so excited, Annie, because more and more homes and more Catholics are saying, yes, I want to live this, not just this is something that was done a long time ago or even led by our bishops.
1: Yeah. Just recently, someone was asking me about how I can deal with having to report on such terrible things in the news all the time. And I was like, you know, I look to Romans 8, where St. Paul says, we are not in the flesh. He says, I consider that the sufferings of this present time are not worth comparing with the glory that is to be revealed to us. When we place ourselves in the Sacred Heart of Christ and live that every day and see the world as God sees the world, we can place all of our trust in him, even amidst all of the terrible things that are going on. There is something better there. We've been talking to Emily Jaminet. Emily, we've got the Sacred Heart Enthronement Network linked at sunrisemorningshow.com. Have a wonderful feast day. Thank you so much for coming back to celebrate with us this morning.
4: Well, thank you so much, Annie, and God bless this beautiful day, and enjoy your evening Mass, as well as I'll be there with our Bishop, Earl Fernandez. So thank
1: nice.
4: You.
1: Nice. Well, tell him we say hello. He's a bud of Sacred Heart Radio here in Cincinnati.
4: Well, I definitely will. Thank you.
1: All right, it's 17 past now on the Sunrise Morning Show. We're back with headlines right after this.
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3: 19 past. Here's Anna with headlines.
1: The United States of America has been consecrated to the Sacred Heart of Jesus. The U.S. bishops doing so during a vigil mass yesterday for the solemnity of the Sacred Heart. Pope Leo continues and will end his visit to the Canary Islands today, meeting with migrants and migrant organizations and celebrating Mass before departing for Rome. And on this day in history, 50 years ago, Father Mitch Pacwa ordained a priest of the Lord.
3: Well, happy anniversary.
1: Yes.
3: To Father
1: Super
3: Mitch.
1: Super cool. He was on Teresa Tomeo's show yesterday, reflecting on his 50 years of ministry and just so grateful to God for, on the Feast of the Sacred Heart, of course, great Jesuit, St. Claude de la Colombiere.
3: Yes, of course.
1: The spiritual director of Margaret Mary Alaco. Yeah.
3: Yeah, so. I heard that. Teresa said, you know, welcome to the show, Father Mitch. And he was like, oh, Teresa.
1: Love it.
3: That's my only Father Mitch impression. It's only two words long. Mm-hmm. But, he and I share a birthday.
1: That's right.
3: Yeah.
1: And anyway,
3: Father Mitch, many happy returns of the day.
1: Dude, I mean, so many wonderful things that he has done in his ministry, and just so grateful for his yes to God. Congratulations,
3: Father Mitch.
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13: 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O Most Holy Heart of Jesus, fountain of every blessing, I adore Thee, I love Thee, and with a lively sorrow for my sins, I offer Thee this poor heart of mine. 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Within Thy heart I place my every care. In every need let me come to Thee with humble trust, saying, Heart of Jesus, help me.
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1: 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He's author of God Doesn't Hate Me After All, Discovering Louis de Montfort's Love of Eternal Wisdom. Greg, welcome back.
15: Good morning. Happy feast day.
1: Thank you. Happy feast day to you as well. Yeah, the Solemnity of the Sacred Heart is a movable feast. It's celebrated on a Friday in any given year. And then the Feast of the Immaculate Heart of Mary always immediately follows it on Saturday, the next day. And, of course, St. Louis de Montfort, very much known for devotion, true devotion to Mary. How did de Montfort sing the praises of these two hearts?
16: Well, he did it in all of his writings. He was constantly pointing to how closely intertwined the Sacred Heart of Jesus and the Immaculate Heart of Mary are. And anytime he's pointing people to the Sacred Heart of Jesus, it's through the encouragement of Mary, who wants to not only encounter us herself, but to journey along with us and to lead us to her Son. He wrote in The Love of Eternal Wisdom, I mean, right out of the gate, and we've talked about this a few weeks ago when we went through chapter 9 of Love of Eternal Wisdom, but he wrote in paragraph 106, the torrential outpouring of God's infinite goodness, which had been rudely stemmed by the sins of men since the beginning of the world, was now released and in full flood into the heart of Mary. So the idea that all this love that God had stored up, I mean, de Montfort went on, he said, eternal wisdom gave to her, to Mary, into her immaculate heart, all the graces which Adam and his first descendants would have received from him had they remained in their original state of justice. And so all of these graces God poured into Mary. And de Montfort couldn't help but sharing that in Love of Eternal Wisdom and True Devotion, and even in a lot of the songs and hymns that he wrote, that not many people even know that he was a songwriter in his own right, and many of those songs were about the Sacred Heart of Jesus and the Immaculate Heart of Mary.
1: Huh. Tell us a little more about these hymns.
16: Well, there's actually an entire collection of books that the Montfort missionaries put out. It's a little difficult to find, but it's out there if you search for it, called The Hymns of St. Louis Marie de Montfort. And one in particular where he talks about the treasures of the loving excesses of the Sacred Heart. And again, he doesn't talk about the Sacred Heart without pointing out the Immaculate Heart of Mary. And this is one of the stanzas in this hymn, praising this adorable heart. He's talking about Jesus here. Praising this adorable heart, I praise in proportion the heart of his admirable mother. So intense is their union. It is you alone whom I adore, heart of God, of my God, glorious heart. But adoring you, I also honor the heart of heaven's queen. So here's a saint 300 years ago pointing these things out. He says, Christians, by Mary's heart, we love the heart of Jesus, since Jesus took life in her most virtuous heart. And that's true, right? I mean, it makes total sense. It's logical. God, Jesus Christ, eternal wisdom, chose Mary as his throne for his heart, to be right next to her heart, to be in her heart. And so here's Louis de Montfort telling us, Christians, by Mary's heart, we love the heart of Jesus, because we learn to love Jesus the best, the most, when we allow his mother to be our model of loving Jesus in return.
1: Well, yeah, I mean, it is through her that Jesus receives a human heart. It is in her that Jesus receives her humanity. So it makes sense that at the moment of the Annunciation, when he is conceived in her womb, that all the love, as you were reading from Love of Eternal Wisdom, all that love that God had being poured into her heart, as her body is going to be the source of life of his human life. And then I was reading in another writing of his, Friends of the Cross. You see, so traditionally speaking, the crucifixion happening on March 25th, which is the day that Christ was conceived. There's a Jewish tradition that prophets died on the day that they were conceived. And so, and in fact, if you look in like Lives of the Saints, St. Dismas, the good thief, his feast is March 25th. He died the same day Jesus did. And we see Mary at the foot of the cross, and Louis de Montfort picks this up in his writing, Friends of the Cross. He says, at the side of Jesus, see Mary, his mother, who was never stained with any sin, original or actual, yet whose pure and loving heart was pierced through. I mean, we see this love of Christ coursing through her at the Annunciation, but being pierced in the same way that Christ was pierced in his side, Mary's heart being pierced in that moment as well.
16: Yeah, and that actually ties really well into the next stanza in that hymn I was reading. De Montfort said, "From the blood of her flaming heart, the heart of Jesus was formed. They have but one heart, but one soul. One and the other should be loved." And so then he offers encouragement to all of us Christians. Soul, lose yourself entirely in these two miraculous hearts. One and the other convince you to see but one in the two. It's a perfect feast day for the solemnity of the Sacred Heart, followed by Mary's Immaculate Heart. They're always going to be intertwined.
1: Always, always. Beautiful. We've been talking to Greg Willits. You can find his book, God Doesn't Hate Me After All, as well as School of Mary and RosaryArmy.com, linked at SunriseMorningShow.com. Greg, thank you.
16: Always a pleasure.
1: Pleasure was all mine. Half past the hour now on the Sunrise Morning Show. It's time for news. The United States is now consecrated to the Sacred Heart of Jesus. The U.S. bishops gathered for a vigil mass for the solemnity of the Sacred Heart yesterday afternoon in Orlando, and during that mass consecrated the country in commemoration of the 250th anniversary of the signing of the Declaration of Independence. The bishops have been gathered in Orlando for their spring plenary assembly. In his homily at the Mass, Archbishop William Laurie of Baltimore said, quote, "Why do we do this? Because consecration is an act of faith. It is an acknowledgement that history is not simply the story of what human beings accomplish. It is the story of God's faithful love at work in the world." He said, "In a culture that prizes independence and self-reliance, we gather publicly to acknowledge that our deepest identity and our truest hope come not from ourselves, but from the Lord." Pope Leo continues his visit to the Canary Islands today and is meeting today with migrants and migrant organizations and is celebrating Mass before he departs for Rome. Yesterday, upon arriving in the Canary Islands, he met with the bishops, priests, deacons, religious, seminarians, and pastoral workers, encouraging them to remain united through the cross and the Holy Eucharist. From Vatican Radio, Joseph Tulloch reports.
0: The Pope said he had come to the islands as a father and a brother in the faith, recalling the words he spoke at the beginning of his pontificate. "With you I am a Christian, and for you I am a bishop." The Pope went on to speak of two attitudes that he said are essential for Christians seeking to become architects of the civilization of love. The first, he said, was embracing the cross of Christ. Using the image of the sea that surrounds the Canary Islands, the Pope noted that while the ocean evokes home and belonging, it can also symbolize challenge, distance, and uncertainty. Quoting from St. Augustine, he recalled that humanity longs for its true homeland, but must cross the sea of this world to reach it. And the Pope said that saints provide an example of how to journey through the storms of this life. He pointed in particular to the Venerable Antonio Vicente Gonzalez, known as the Good Shepherd of the Canary Islands, whose life, he said, continues to inspire the local church. The second attitude highlighted by Pope Leo was the need to cultivate a Eucharistic spirituality. In this context, he praised the long-standing local tradition of showering flower petals before the Blessed Sacrament on the Feast of the Ascension. The Pope then went on to explain that communion with Christ must always lead to concrete acts of solidarity. In this regard, he explained that union with Christ is also union with all those to whom he gives himself. For this reason, Pope Leo encouraged the Church in the Canary Islands to continue offering to everyone the love that you, in turn, have received from the Lord. Entrusting them to the Virgin Mary under the title of Stella Maris, or Star of the Sea, the Pope encouraged local Catholics to continue their mission with confidence, asking the Holy Spirit for the grace to remain united and faithful amid the challenges of the present age. I'm Joseph Tulloch.
1: President Trump has called off the latest threats to strike Iran, citing a breakthrough in talks to end the war. Meanwhile, Lebanon is facing more attacks from Israel. Malak Harb reports.
2: Israel kept pressing on its offensive in southern Lebanon on Friday, carrying out more strikes as well as controlled demolitions in some of the villages, according to Lebanon's national news agency. The early morning bombings come after another intense fighting northwest of Khiam around the major southern city of Nabatieh. The Israeli army said it has intercepted a UAV in the area where the soldiers are operating in South Lebanon. The fighting here continues despite a shaky ceasefire between the country and Israel. Here in Elaya, the municipality and churches have organized a food drive. Many people have lost their jobs. Farmers are unable to reach their farmlands, and there are fears the roads might get cut off because of the ongoing war. Israel continues to occupy large swaths of southern Lebanon while battling Hezbollah fighters, causing civilian casualties and damage to infrastructure. Hezbollah, which is not part of the ceasefire agreement between Israel and Lebanon, has launched frequent rocket and drone attacks.
1: Ukraine's forces have targeted fuel supplies to the Crimean Peninsula. That has triggered the worst fuel crisis on the Black Sea Peninsula since it was taken by Russia back in 2014. That's the news. It's 35 minutes past the hour.
3: These are the hottest days of the year, and maybe you're not in the mood.
17: This is Franciscan Media's Saint of the Day for June 12th. Today we celebrate Blessed Jolenta of Poland. Jolenta, also known as Yolanda, was the daughter of a Hungarian king. Her sister, who went on to become St. Kunigunda, was married to the Duke of Poland. As a young girl, Jolenta was sent to Poland, where her sister was to supervise her education. Jolenta eventually married the Duke of Greater Poland. She used her material means to assist the poor, the sick, widows, and orphans. Meanwhile, she had a loyal worker at her side. Her husband joined her in building hospitals, convents, and churches so wholeheartedly that he was nicknamed the Pious. Upon the death of her husband and the marriage of two of her daughters, Jolenta and her third daughter entered the convent of the Poor Clares. War forced them to move to another convent, where, despite her reluctance, Jolenta was made abbess. She served her Franciscan sisters so effectively by word and example that her fame and good works continued to spread beyond the walls of the cloister. She was especially devoted to the Passion of Christ. Shortly before her death in 1298, Jolenta reported that Jesus appeared to her, telling her of her coming death. There's more about the saints along with inspiration and Catholic resources at our website, saintoftheday.org. From Franciscan Media, this has been Saint of the Day.
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19: Good morning, Matt.
3: So we have a lot of airtime that we've dedicated over the years to people who are in difficult situations, families who are battling either hospitals or insurance companies. What's been going on with a story regarding a family in Texas?
19: Right. It's another heartbreaker, Matt. It involves a little child, 2-year-old Annalise Camp. On Memorial Day, they're at a hotel with her parents and I guess family members, and it was a near drowning. She was found in the pool. They pulled her from the pool. The father started ministering. She was unconscious. Father had started administering CPR. Paramedics got there, and they said she might have been up to an hour without any real kind of heartbeat. Sustained a pretty severe brain injury, was transferred to Texas Children's Hospital. Matt, 2 days after she was admitted, they were already starting the process of stopping treatment, declaring her quote-unquote brain dead. The family objected. The parents objected. They wanted more time. And that's when the fight began. And They reached out to look, you know, their rights, what they can do, who can help them advocate for them. And it started drawing just an enormous amount of attention. And the family had to fight from the beginning just to ask for time to see if, in fact, if the child would receive the help that you would think the hospital would want to provide. Who knows? Maybe the child would start responding. But that was not the position of the hospitals. They were really in a position or doing everything they could to stop treatment, and the family had to fight, eventually having to go to court to get a temporary restraining order against the hospital to continue treatment. This is where, Matt, where I think social media really can be helpful, because it drew a lot of attention through social media. You can imagine seeing parents just asking for more time after 2 days, Matt. In fact, the Attorney General of Texas, Ken Paxton, even became involved and put a statement out on X or Twitter, really putting pressure on the hospital to continue and help treat this baby and help with the transfer to try to find another facility that would accept Annalise to see if, in fact, they can provide the treatment that the parents are asking for.
3: Well, isn't this the kind of facility you're trying to get built?
19: Yeah, see, here's the problem, Matt. Now, once a person or a child or whoever who has these types of brain injuries are declared brain dead, and that's a whole other conversation, but nonetheless, once they're determined to be brain dead, it's very difficult, if not, of all the cases we've been involved with in the last 20 years, and there's been dozens and dozens of these types of cases. The hospital does not want to incur the patient because of all the doubt and the uncertainty and the cost that they would incur accepting this type of patient. So we've had one case, Matt, that we were able to successfully transfer the patient, and that was a Jahi McMath case over 10 years ago that made national
3: news.
19: It's been a while, but it's nearly impossible to get another facility to take a transfer and when these types of conditions. But yes, to answer your question, that is one of the goals of why we want to, and we talked about it last week, why we want to establish this rehab center. We want to try to save, I don't know how many beds we can make available for these types of hard cases where we can accept these patients and give them the time that parents, like in this case with that Annalise, are asking for him for treatment that might help.
3: Yeah. Well, again, we keep on talking about all the incredible discoveries that are being made about the brain and how neuroplasticity works. We barely understand it, and at the same time, people seem to be getting further rushed and prevented from giving people time. This is an ongoing issue. You also had a story that you wanted to share regarding brain injuries and stroke patients and rehab at hospitals. Tell us about that.
19: Right, it is connected. And incidentally, Matt, the parents are this could be something Annalise's parents they're trying to Johnson and Joy are the parents, incidentally, and they did start a fundraising campaign to try and raise the money, because this is going to be a costly fight. But by the way, just real quick, Matt, before I jump on to the next story, yesterday they did have a hearing, the parents, and in front of a judge, and they did get an extension 2 more weeks to try and find a transfer for this young child. So that was some good news. So at least for 2 weeks, they can work to have this Annalise transferred to another facility, and hopefully there'll be a facility out there that'd be willing to take this child and give him a chance. I mean, the parents, they understand the situation, and they know that there's no assurance of any outcome, but they want a chance, and they should be given every right, afforded every chance to help this child, especially such a short time after this happened on Memorial Day, which hasn't even just been over a little over 2 weeks. So this came out. This was Health Day News, and it's kind of connected to what we're talking to, Matt, because they talked about people that sustain that have strokes, brain injuries, have spinal cord injuries. They're not being sent to treatment centers that could actually provide the type of help they might need so shortly after these types of injuries. In fact, many of these patients are being sent to skilled nursing homes rather than inpatient rehab centers. In fact, they said 1 in 4 stroke patients, 15% of patients that are sustained brain injuries, Matt, are being sent to in-hab centers or places where they can get the formal and the type of treatment they need after sustaining the brain injury. And again, it speaks to this center that we want to start to provide the treatment that these brain injured people so desperately need. And it's all traced back and connected to the resources these families have to provide the type of treatment they need, not having the type of insurance to send them to these rehab centers to get the treatment they need. So it's a catch-22, it's a vicious cycle. These brain injured patients and these patients that sustain strokes, that they're really up against very difficult situations at times because of lack of insurance or just because of lack of not wanting to provide the resources they need to get the care that they need when they sustain these treatments so early in the injury.
3: Well, again, this goes back to, you know, what we were talking about a moment ago, the importance of trying to create care facilities where people who are in these situations can be rehabilitated, can receive long-term care, that can be staffed by people who understand and care about people who are in these kinds of situations. And if people want to hear more about what you're working on with the Life and Hope Network to try and make that kind of thing happen, how do they do so?
19: Sure. Thank you, Matt. It's lifeandhope.com, lifeandhope.com.
3: Linked at sunrisemorningshow.com. Thank you, as always, Bobby Schindler. Have a great day, and we'll talk to you soon.
19: Thanks, Matt. God bless you.
3: All right. We got Father Jonathan Duncan up next to preview the Sunday Mass reading. Stay with us. It's a quarter till.
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1: The United States of America yesterday was consecrated to the Sacred Heart of Jesus by the U.S. bishops in Orlando. Pope Leo concludes his visit to Spain today. He spent yesterday and today in the Canary Islands before heading back to Rome. And President Trump has called off the latest threats to strike Iran, citing a breakthrough in talks to end the war.
3: 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And if you are in the Cincinnati area or within a driving distance of it. Maybe you're in Indianapolis or Columbus or Lexington. We are having a special mass with EWTN Open Line Tuesday host Father Wade Meneses, who you hear often celebrating mass on EWTN. He's celebrating mass for us at Sacred Heart Radio. Anna Mitchell and I will be there, and very excited to celebrate the Feast of the Sacred Heart of Jesus with Father Wade and our Sacred Heart Radio family. So if you're in the area or you want to come on by, go to sunrisemorningshow.com and you can find information and directions to St. Catherine Parish in Fort Thomas, Kentucky. Father Jonathan Duncan now joining us from the Diocese of Charleston as we look to the Sunday Mass readings, the ones we'll be hearing over the weekend. Good morning, Father.
4: Good morning.
3: So we have some interesting pastoral readings that show up on Sunday, and all of them kind of have, I mean, there are a bunch of different ways to maybe look at what the themes are, but it seems to me that they have to do with God looking at his people and saying, I want to help them, and you know what? I want to appoint people to help them. And that's really, I mean, there are many ways to look at the themes, but I feel like that's one of the themes.
4: Absolutely. It's in many ways we get not unlike Good Shepherd Sunday, the fourth Sunday of Easter. We're getting sort of another vocation-themed, vocation-packed Sunday. And what's beautiful to me about the gospel we're going to hear from Matthew's gospel is that Jesus is essentially saying, call the Father's bluff. He says the harvest is abundant. There's not enough of you to do this. So he says, ask the master of the harvest to send out laborers for his harvest. And then, of course, we hear the story of him summoning his disciples and naming the 12 apostles and empowering them. But that word from the Lord Jesus, look, the harvest is abundant. There's so much out there to be done that God is preparing. And just ask the master of the harvest. I think that's an essential word for us. You know, are we praying for more priests in those dioceses that are struggling, which is most of our dioceses? Are we praying for there to be vocations coming from our own families, coming from our own parishes, from our dioceses? Because Jesus is essentially saying, call God's bluff. Just say, Lord, send us. You have prepared these men already. Send them to us. And be open that it might not be the guys you're expecting. Because when we read the list of the names of the 12 apostles, you know what? I mean, their backgrounds astound me. But what astounds me most of all is that best we can tell, by every tradition, by every reference to them in the scriptures, not a single one of them was a rabbi. Did you ever think about that?
3: Not a single of them was a scribe.
4: No rabbi. It was basically
3: no Pharisees, no Sadducees. As a matter of fact, the only Jewish sect that actually gets truly represented in there is the wackos, the zealots.
4: Basically, the Al Qaeda of their day.
3: Yeah, exactly.
4: You know, these that should be astounding to us. And that's again, there's no accidents with the providence of God. He is revealing to us that he is drawing the beginning, the foundations of the church from places we would not expect. He's drawing first, of course, the lost sheep of the house of Israel, and of course, eventually that would be expanded to bring in the Gentiles, but he's drawing even those lost sheep from the sheep we would not expect. He's drawing shepherds from places we would not expect, from backgrounds, from temperaments, from education levels, from careers that we would not expect, which mirrors, of course, the beautiful explication of the gospel that we're going to hear from St. Paul in Romans chapter 5. Christ, while we were helpless, died at the appointed time for the ungodly. In other words, it's not we just needed a little bit of spiritual help, a little bit of boost, and Christ came, and he kind of helps us along and gives us that extra push to the finish line spiritually. No. We were helpless. We were ungodly. And yet, we were chosen and given this beautiful gift of faith. We were justified. And so pray for more priests and have your eyes open that they may not look like those that you would expect. They may come from places that you don't expect. They may come from families. They may not be, as you look at those kids in high school and stuff, they may not be the sort of quote-unquote good kids. I can't tell you how many priests I've come to know who, when they tell me their vocation story, it's not a story of, I was the good kid, I always went to youth group in high school.
3: Usually
4: I always,
3: the opposite.
4: It's very often the opposite. And those become powerful witnesses to the fact that this is not because of our inherent goodness that God is coming along, but this is a movement of grace. If it were simply only the good kids and then they become priests, then grace would not be a mystery. It would be something you could sort of predict and calculate. But because grace is a mystery, you can't predict it, and you can't really calculate it. But pray the Lord of the harvest, and he's going to send us more priests. He's promised to do it, and Jesus says the only thing we're missing is we're not praying for them enough. God wants us to bless us with shepherds after his own heart. And so ask him.
3: Yeah. Well, I mean, if I were God and trying to pick priests, I would probably, go find some Assemblies of God preacher's kid who decided to become a liberal Episcopalian and be like, yeah, maybe we'll convert that guy and he'll be our dude.
4: Fair enough. That's you, right? That is, in fact, my story. What's hilarious is when I was thinking about this, I was like, okay, are there no apostles who are rabbis? And I was like, oh, well, of course, there's St. Paul. He was a rabbi of rabbis, and even his
3: story. He also
4: story,
3: killed Christians. Yes.
4: Exactly right. Even his story, there's a twist. So in those places where you're like, okay, Paul is exactly the kind of person you would expect to become a great apostle, and the hilarious twist of grace is that he was killing Christians, and then his entire passion, and this is important, is not convincing Jews. Because of his background as a Pharisee and as a rabbi.
3: Which would be where he would probably have the most credibility and impact if you were just to try and run the numbers.
4: Exactly. But instead, God's providence and grace says, no, you know what? I'm going to send this guy whose entire training is in the law and the Torah to go and convince pagans. That's what I'm going to do. He's going to have a vocation just to people who don't care anything about all of the stuff he spent his life being educated in.
3: Well, even in
4: That's
3: the gospel
4: the
3: that we hear on Sunday, Jesus sends the apostles out to the lost sheep of Israel. And who's he going to send? Some uneducated fishermen, a tax collector who is already going to have walls up against him, and a zealot who everybody thinks is a wacko, hardcore radicalist.
4: Because otherwise they would get the glory, not Christ.
3: Yeah. That's powerful stuff. And it's what we're going to hear this weekend. Thanks so much, Father Duncan. Have a great day. That wraps it up here for the Sunrise Morning Show on a Friday. We will talk to you again on a Monday. Happy Feast of the Sacred Heart of Jesus. May God bless you and keep you and grant you his peace.
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26: Tom Courteau, St. Mark Parish Shoreline. I was away from the church for decades and loved the outdoors, and I was up on Mount St. Helens looking in the crater, and I wanted to get a better picture. And so I kind of stepped inside the crater to take some pictures, and all of a sudden there was some shaking, and I looked and there was a crack between me and out of the crater. And I thought, okay, this isn't really good. I stepped back out of the crack, a across the crater, a whole wall came dropping down into the crater, and I thought, buddy, you are just a crack away from not being here. And that kind of got me thinking about how close am I to the Lord at this time. And when I was tuning around on the radio and came across Sacred Heart Radio and listening to Catholic Answers Live, for one thing, was that all the misunderstandings and the confusion about the faith and my Catholic upbringing, and it just started clearing out the clutter, the garbage, and set

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3: Please pray together with me our EWTN family prayer. Today we pray for holy purity. Most holy and pure Virgin Mary, we honor you, the Mother of Jesus and the Mother of us. We ask you to turn now to your Son, so that we may have his help in this age of growing immorality. Beg him to turn the water of human passions into the wine of holy purity and self-giving love. Dear Mother, pray that we may have a purity of heart and mind and body like unto yours, and may always have protection from the many temptations which surround us. Amen.
4: Behold the Lamb of God, who takes away the sins of the world. Take this, all of you, and eat of it, for this is my body, which will be given up for you. 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

0: In the United States, the Solemnity of the Sacred Heart has been transferred to Sunday, but because EWTN is broadcast globally, we are offering a votive Mass of the Sacred Heart this morning. And we have a guest homilist, Father Ignatius Schweitzer from East Coast Province, Dominicans. So in the name of the Father, and the Son, and the Holy Spirit.
1: Amen.
0: The grace of our Lord Jesus Christ, and the love of God, and the communion of the Holy Spirit be with you all. Brethren, let us acknowledge our sins and so prepare ourselves to celebrate the sacred mysteries.

0: I confess to Almighty God and to you, my brothers and sisters, that I have greatly sinned in my thoughts and in my words, in what I have done and what I have failed to do. Through my fault, through my most grievous fault. Therefore I ask the Blessed Mary, ever Virgin, all the angels and saints, and you, my brothers and sisters, to pray for me to the Lord our God. May Almighty God have mercy on us, forgive us our sins, and bring us to everlasting life.
1: Amen.

0: Let us pray. 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Through our Lord Jesus Christ, your Son, who lives and reigns with you in the unity of the Holy Spirit, God, forever and ever.
1: Amen. Amen.
2: A reading from the first book of Kings. At the mountain of God, Horeb, Elijah came to a cave where he took shelter. But the word of the Lord came to him, "Go outside and stand on the mountain before the Lord. The Lord will be passing by." A strong and heavy wind was rending the mountains and crushing rocks before the Lord. But the Lord was not in the wind. After the wind, there was an earthquake, but the Lord was not in the earthquake. After the earthquake, there was fire, but the Lord was not in the fire. After the fire, there was a tiny whispering sound. When he heard this, Elijah hid his face in his cloak and went and stood at the entrance of the cave. A voice said to him, "Elijah, why are you here?" He replied, "I have been most zealous for the Lord, the God of hosts. But the children of Israel have forsaken your covenant, torn down your altars, and put your prophets to the sword. I alone am left, and they seek to take my life." The Lord said to him, "Go, take the road back to the desert near Damascus. When you arrive, you shall anoint Hazael as king of Aram. Then you shall anoint Jehu, son of Nimshi, as king of Israel, and Elisha, son of Shaphat, of Abel-Meholah, as prophet to succeed you." Verbum Domini. I long to see your face, O Lord. Hear, O Lord, the sound of my call. Have pity on me and answer me. Of you my heart speaks, you my glance seeks.
3: I love
2: your presence, O Lord, I seek. Hide not your face from me. Do not in your anger repel your servant. You are my helper, cast me not off. I believe that I shall see the bounty of the Lord in the land of the living. Wait for the Lord with courage. Be stout-hearted and wait for the Lord.
3: I love you.

0: Lectio Sancti Evangelii secondo Matteo.
1: Gloria tibi Domine.
0: Jesus said to his disciples, "You have heard that it was said, 'You shall not commit adultery.' But I say to you, everyone who looks at a woman with lust has already committed adultery with her in his heart. If your right eye causes you to sin, tear it out and throw it away. It is better for you to lose one of your members than to have your whole body thrown into Gehenna. And if your right hand causes you to sin, cut it off and throw it away. It is better for you to lose one of your members than to have your whole body go into Gehenna. It was also said, 'Whoever divorces his wife must give her a bill of divorce.' But I say to you, whoever divorces his wife, unless the marriage is unlawful, causes her to commit adultery. And whoever marries a divorced woman commits adultery."

0: St. John Paul II, looking at our gospel today, points out that we have in Jesus' words on the Sermon on the Mount, not so much an accusation, but a promise. You've heard it said, you shall not commit adultery, Jesus says, but I say to you, whoever looks lustfully at a woman already commits adultery with her in his heart. Not so much an accusation, but a promise. What Jesus tells us, commands us to do, he gives us the grace to live out. St. Thomas Aquinas, when he's looking at the old law of the Old Testament and comparing it to the new law that Jesus brings and institutes, St. Thomas says the new law is the grace of the Holy Spirit. The new law is the grace of the Holy Spirit. The Holy Spirit getting inside of our hearts, imprinting God's law in our heart, changing our desires, elevating us, making us capable of loving in a way we couldn't on our own, purely, strongly, zealously. The new law is the grace of the Holy Spirit, giving us that new heart through God's grace, giving us the very Spirit of Jesus to transform our hearts, to make our hearts like unto his, through his very same Spirit dwelling in us, changing us from the inside out. That's what we need in our lives, the grace of the Holy Spirit, bringing us into communion, harmony, attunement with the heart of Jesus. That's what we need in our country today. Human effort, right, is only going to get us so far. We certainly need human effort and to cooperate with God's grace, but we need a new outpouring of God's grace in our lives and in our country. And so yesterday evening, as you may know, the bishops of our country consecrated our country to the Sacred Heart. And in that prayer of consecration that the bishops prayed, and that we pray as well, it speaks of the Sacred Heart of Jesus as the desire of the nations and the center of history. So to renew our confidence and faith in that, whatever we are going through, whatever our country is going through, Jesus is at the center of it, the center of history. He's the desire of the nations. He's the one working in hearts, trying to draw us into deeper union with himself. He's in the midst of the drama of sin and redemption. He doesn't wait, thankfully, right, for us to be made perfect to come into union with him. He approaches us as sinners with his mercy, drawing us, calling us, beckoning, knocking at the door of our heart, saying, let me in, let me in. Behold, I stand at the door and knock. Whoever hears my voice and opens the door, I will come in and sup with him, and he with me. Right? That supper that we have a foretaste of here in the Eucharist, in the Eucharist. And that's God's plan for us. That's God's plan for our country as well. And we have a role in praying for our country. Right? Jesus giving us a share in his own Spirit. Right? The new law is the grace of the Holy Spirit in our hearts. Jesus himself alive in us, praying in us, acting in us, loving in us. God lets us in on his plan as we cooperate with him and cry out for our country. And to see like the very frustrations we experience as we look at the state of things sometimes, to see the very aspirations, desires we have, and the way we wish things were, a culture of life, more and more a culture of life, more and more a culture where family is at the focus, more and more a civilization of love. These very human frustrations and aspirations give us a deeper share in the very heart of Jesus. His own heart, right, beats with love for us and for all peoples. And he lets us in on his own very heartbeat as we pray, as we groan, right? That spirit that Jesus pours into our heart, it's a groaning spirit. Romans 8, all of creation groaning, frustrated, crying out to the Lord and the Spirit himself. Groaning, crying out in us as we share in the high priestly ministry role of Christ himself in his heart. This same Holy Spirit poured into our hearts a groaning spirit, and it's also a savoring spirit, a foretasting spirit. 1 Corinthians chapter 2 speaks of the secret hidden wisdom of God, manifested on the cross and poured into our hearts. The infinite divine love of God, what eye has not seen, nor ear heard, nor the heart of man conceived, this God has revealed to us in the Holy Spirit. Present tense. The infinite, incomprehensible love of God has been manifest, is manifested to us through the Holy Spirit, the foretaste, the down payment, the first installment of the fullness of communion with God. The grace of the Holy Spirit poured into our hearts, the Holy Spirit, a groaning spirit, and also a savoring spirit, resting in the love of God. And when we rest in the love of God, it's not just for our own sakes, it's for our country as well. It's for those we intercede for us. And I want to say that the groaning part leads to the savoring part, resting part. Right? Both are at work in Jesus' heart, his human heart. Both need to be at work in our own hearts. And so to see the frustrations of life, the aspirations, the desires that we have for our country and for all people, that's part of the work of the Holy Spirit. And that brings us not just to like a neutral rest in the Lord. It brings us into to rest in the very mystery of God's love. So our first reading, looking at Elijah encountering the Lord in that still small voice, what I would like to suggest is those thunder clasps, those lightning flashes that come before that still small voice, as Elijah encounters the Lord on Mount Horeb, that's part of the struggle. That's part of the wrestling with God that Jacob entered into. That's part of the wrestling with God that we enter into through our intercessory prayer. And through that desire, through that act of love, through that crying out for ourselves and others, we're brought deeper into the mystery of God's love. And therein we rest in that still small voice. That still small voice that shakes the foundation of our existence. Jesus' heart will be victorious. His heart of love and the desiring, seeking, zealous side. The desires of his heart and the resting, abiding. Come like John the Beloved, rest on my heart. Right? Both are expressions of God's love. Both are expressions of God's love. There's a beautiful wordplay in the Hebrew that comes up a number of times. Think of Exodus 34:6, a high point of revelation of God, where Moses asks the Lord if he can see him, and the Lord passes by Moses declaring his name. The Lord, a merciful God, a compassionate God, a steadfast love that God has in his heart for us, extending to generation after generation to those who keep his covenant. And there you have hesed love, a steadfast, strong love, faithful love, and another Hebrew word from rachem, which means womb. That compassionate love of God, that tender love of God. Right? Isaiah uses that metaphor of the mother. Right? That God as this compassionate mother for his children, who will not forget us. Even if a human mother might forget a child, God will not. He engraves us in the palms of his hand. And so as we approach the Lord to appreciate both aspects of the mystery of God's love, that hesed, steadfast love, and that rachem, compassionate, maternal, womb-like love. And we see both of these come out in the heart of Jesus. Steadfast, loving us to the end, faithful, even when we're not faithful, but not a love indifferent to us, a love passionate about us. St. Catherine of Siena speaks of God as this mad, drunken lover who's fallen in love with what he's created. Pope Benedict XVI, in his encyclical Deus Caritas Est, Number 10 speaks about in God, there's both agape love, which is that self-giving love, steadfast, and there's also eros, which is that passionate love, purified, elevated to infinity, and both come together as the mystery of God's love. So to appreciate that, when we come before the Lord in the Eucharist, his heart is beating for us. We have a burning bush in the sanctuary. His heart is not just like a rational decision to do us good. He's a zealous lover. A passionate human lover is not more zealous than the Lord is coming after our hearts. And whatever we might be experiencing in our own hearts, to recognize in faith that God's love is burning for us. He revealed to St. Margaret Mary Alacoque that the flames of his tender, compassionate, steadfast, merciful love, the flames of those love burn him. He grows weary holding them in. He wants to release that love upon us and to bring him that vessel of trust, faith, hope, and charity, to receive that love. He wants to pour out that fiery love upon our whole nation and to bring our yearning hearts before him, crying out for others as we're drawn more deeply into the Sacred Heart of Jesus and we're drawn more deeply to rest in this love beyond all imagining. To know the breadth, the length, the height, the width, breadth, length, height, depth of Christ's love, and so to be filled with all the fullness of God.
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0: Most Sacred Heart of Jesus, have mercy on us.
1: Let us pray for the people of other nations, that our brothers and sisters throughout the world may come to know Christ's love and salvation through our works of charity and evangelization.
0: Most Sacred Heart of Jesus, have mercy on us.
1: Let us pray for the leaders of our country, that the inalienable rights to life, liberty, and the pursuit of happiness may cause them to enshrine in law the dignity of all human life, protect the liberty of religious conscience, and acknowledge that true happiness is found in God alone.
0: Most Sacred Heart of Jesus, have mercy on us.
1: Let us pray for the people of our own nation, that we may give justice to the orphan and widow, and befriend the immigrant, so that by keeping the Lord's command to love one another, we may overcome the vices of the wicked.
0: Most Sacred Heart of Jesus, have mercy on us.
1: Let us pray for forgiveness and healing for the sins of our past, that our nation, blessed by God and espousing noble ideals, may find justice, peace, and an end to strife caused by our own nation's original sins of slavery and racism, so that we may no longer be slaves to sin, but friends of God. Let us pray for those who have died. May the witness of our forefathers' faith inspire the citizens of this earthly domain to seek God's eternal kingdom.
0: Most Sacred Heart of Jesus, and now we'll make the consecration to the Sacred Heart in your program together. O most Sacred Heart of Jesus, you know the longings of our hearts, and you desire that we enjoy friendship with you. From your pure side, you have poured out the wellspring of life for which we thirst. Your heart burns with a love for all people to return to a right relationship with you. We celebrate the abundant gifts you have given this nation, founded on the self-evident truths that our Creator has endowed all people with the right to life, liberty, pursuit of happiness. We make reparation for the offenses against you, against human dignity, have taken place in this nation. May our hearts be united to yours, so that our families and communities may enjoy peace and happiness. May broken relationships be reconciled, and injustices repaired, and the wounds of our land be healed. May your holy Catholic Church serve as a sign, pointing all people to your infinite love. O desire of nations and center of history, we ask you to bless these United States who live and reign with God the Father and the unity of the Holy Spirit, God forever and ever. Amen.

0: Pray, brethren, that my sacrifice and yours may be acceptable to God, the Almighty Father.
1: May the Lord accept the sacrifice at your hands for the praise and glory of his name, for our good and good of all his holy church.
0: O God, Father of mercies, who, because of the great love with which you loved us with untold goodness, gave us your only begotten Son, grant, we pray, that being perfectly united with him, we may offer you worthy homage through Christ our Lord.
1: Amen.

It is truly right and just, our duty and our salvation, always and everywhere to give you thanks, Lord, Holy Father, almighty and eternal God, through Christ our Lord. For raised up high on the cross, he gave himself up for us with a wonderful love and poured out blood and water from his pierced side, the wellspring of the church's sacraments, so that won over to the open heart of the Savior, all might draw water joyfully from the springs of salvation. And so, with all the angels and saints, we praise you as without end we acclaim.

You are indeed holy, O Lord, the fount of all holiness. Make holy, therefore, these gifts, we pray, by sending down your Spirit upon them like the dewfall, so that they may become for us the body and blood of our Lord Jesus Christ. At the time he was betrayed, he entered willingly into his passion. He took bread, and giving thanks, broke it and gave it to his disciples, saying, "Take this, all of you, and eat of it, for this is my body, which will be given up for you."

In a similar way, when supper was ended, he took the chalice, and once more giving thanks, he gave it to his disciples, saying, "Take this, all of you, and drink from it, for this is the chalice of my blood, the blood of the new and eternal covenant, which will be poured out for you and for many for the forgiveness of sins. Do this in memory of me."

0: Therefore, as we celebrate the memorial of his death and resurrection, we offer you, Lord, the bread of life and the chalice of salvation, giving thanks that you have held us worthy to be in your presence and minister to you. Humbly we pray that, partaking of the body and blood of Christ, we may be gathered into one by the Holy Spirit.
1: Remember, Lord, your church spread throughout the world, and bring her to the fullness of charity, together with Leo our Pope, and Stephen our Bishop, and all the clergy. Remember also our brothers and sisters who have fallen asleep in the hope of the resurrection, and all who have died in your mercy. Welcome them into the light of your face. Have mercy on us all, we pray, that with the Blessed Virgin Mary, Mother of God, with Blessed Joseph, her spouse, with the blessed apostles, and all the saints who have pleased you throughout the ages, we may merit to be co-heirs to eternal life and may praise and glorify you through your Son, Jesus Christ.
0: Erit ipsum et cum ipso et in ipso, est tibi Deo Patri omnipotenti, en unitate Spiritu Sancti, omnis honor et gloria,

0: One of the soldiers opened his side with a lance, and at once there came forth blood and water.
1: For those who cannot now receive Jesus in the Blessed Sacrament, we offer the following prayer. I believe that you, O Jesus, are in the most holy sacrament. I love you and desire you. Come into my heart, I embrace you. O never, never leave me. 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Amen.
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Made partakers in your sacrament of charity, we humbly implore your mercy, Lord, that we may be conformed to Christ on earth and merit to be co-heirs of his glory in heaven, who lives and reigns forever and ever.

0: The Angelus.
1: In the name of the Father, and the Son, and the Holy Ghost. Amen. The angel of the Lord declared unto Mary, Hail Mary, full of grace, the Lord is with thee. Blessed art thou among women, and blessed is the fruit of thy womb, Jesus. Behold the handmaid of the Lord. Hail Mary, full of grace, the Lord is with thee. Blessed art thou among women, and blessed is the fruit of thy womb, Jesus.
2: Holy Mary, Mother of God, pray for us sinners now and at the hour of our death.
1: And the Word was made flesh.
2: And dwelt among us.
1: Hail Mary, full of grace, the Lord is with thee. Blessed art thou among women, and blessed is the fruit of thy womb, Jesus. Pray for us, Holy Mother of God,
2: that we may be made worthy of the promises of Christ.
1: Let us pray.

and Jesus looked out on the crowds and saw sheep without a shepherd. They asked God to send shepherds, apostles, mediators, who would feed these flocks. God answered their prayer by sending you and me as a kingdom of priests. 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

0: The words God speaks to Israel in this week's first reading are intended for us as well. The church is the fulfillment of God's covenant promises to Israel, a kingdom of priests and a holy nation. In the church, we have been gathered together as the Israel of God. To borrow St. Paul's phrase, God has made us his own people, the flock that he tends, as we sing in the responsorial psalm. Moses was Israel's first shepherd. With the promised land in view, he prayed that God would raise up a successor so that God's people would not be left as sheep without a shepherd. These same words are used in this week's gospel to describe Jesus' pity for the crowds who are troubled and abandoned like sheep without a shepherd. Israel's shepherds, the Pharisees and scribes, misled the people through their hypocrisy. But God had long before promised that he himself would come and save his sheep, searching over the whole earth where they'd been scattered for lack of a shepherd. Jesus is that new Moses, the new David, the shepherd of God promised by the prophets, a divine shepherd king sent to restore God's priestly kingdom. As Moses commissioned Joshua as his successor, so we see Jesus giving the 12 his power and authority. In God's plan, they are to seek out the lost sheep of Israel first and then bring all the nations back into the fold. Together we have been saved and reconciled to God. As God delivered Israel, he has also made us a kingdom of priests in the church. So we come to the Mass as his sons and daughters to serve our Heavenly Father with gladness, to praise his kindness because it endures forever. This is Scott Hahn for Breaking the Bread.
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3: Good morning, I'm Tom Gray, and allow me to congratulate Father Mitch Pacwa. He's officially celebrating 50 years as a priest today. Father Joseph Mary's anniversary was yesterday. Two very fine and holy men, and it's quite an honor to know them both. I also know Teresa Tomeo. She's the host of Catholic Connection, which will be next. Today, Mr. Peter Gagnon, president of EWTN Studios, has the inside word here. Greg and Julie Alexander will also be dropping by on More to Life. The Pop Checks have a few suggestions to help you find a path to peace if you find that conflict is kind of wrecking your relationships. More to Life is on at 10 a.m. Eastern. Women of Grace with Johnette comes on at 11 Eastern. Then a very interesting question will be posed by Jerry Usher and Debbie Giorgiani on today's Take Two program at noon Eastern. They want to hear that story behind that scar that you have. It could be physical or otherwise. At 4 p.m. Eastern on Beacon of Truth, Deacon Harold will talk about the Most Sacred Heart of Jesus. And Catherine Hadro and EWTN News in Depth will be on tonight at 8 p.m. Eastern. Tonight, Pope Leo meets with survivors of clerical abuse in Spain. And an update on the nation's Eucharist pilgrimage. Now from Mother Angelica's perpetual calendar. Your spirit within me forms an invisible wall that protects me from the spirit of the world, the spirit of discouragement. I can stand tall, not because of any power of my own, but because your power is my shield, my weapon, my protection, my victory. Now enjoy your weekend. Rest up and remember, we're always here for you, day or night.

0: Please join me now as we dedicate and consecrate our nation to the most sacred heart of Jesus. O most sacred heart of Jesus, you know the longings of our hearts, and you desire that we enjoy friendship with you. From your pure side, you have poured out the wellspring of life for which we thirst. Your heart burns with the love for all people to return to a right relationship with you. We celebrate the abundant gifts you have given this nation, founded on the self-evident truths that our Creator has endowed all people with the right to life, liberty, and the pursuit of happiness. We make reparation for the offenses against you and against human dignity that have taken place in this nation. May our hearts be united to yours, so that our families, communities, enjoy peace and happiness. May broken relationships be reconciled, injustices repaired, and the wounds of our land be healed. May your holy Catholic Church serve as a sign, pointing all nations to your infinite love. O desire of nations, center of history, we ask you to bless these United States of America, who live and reign with God the Father in the unity of the Holy Spirit, God forever and ever. Amen.
1: Good Friday morning. It is June 12, 2026. It is a feast of the most sacred heart of our Lord and Savior Jesus Christ. You just heard the voice of our bishops, the United States Conference of Catholic Bishops, led by Archbishop Coakley, of course, ahead of the USCCB, yesterday in Orlando, Florida, during their spring meeting, consecrating the United States of America to the most sacred heart of Jesus. What a beautiful day. What a beautiful event yesterday. And we are going to start off our program with our dear friend and fellow EWTN reporter and writer and church historian, our very own Dr. Matthew Bunsen. He'll be with us through about 15 minutes past the hour. He's been covering the conference for EWTN, of course. And then we have our very own Peter Gagnon, the head of EWTN Studios, joining us to let us know what else we can expect in addition to all the great coverage we've been providing across the board for the big conference and the consecration. At the bottom of the hour, Greg and Julie Alexander are back with us for our monthly marriage encounter. And hour number two, Father Chad Pacholczyk, a very scary topic that sounds like something out of a horrible science fiction movie, gene editing experiments on the unborn. Yes, unfortunately, it is happening. Father Tab was actually quoted in a recent article in the Register. Let's get started, though, with our friend Dr. Bunsen. Matthew, thanks for joining us. And I texted you early this morning, and you responded right away. And it's an honor to have you on the program, my friend. Good morning.
2: Oh, good morning. It's always a privilege to be with you, especially to talk about important stuff, but things that are even more important, as we saw with the consecration.
1: Yeah. So what was that like yesterday? Did you get back last night, or how long were you covering the meeting with the bishops?
2: Well, I was there for a couple of days. We had, obviously, for EWTN, it was important for us to carry this, so we broadcast it. And the USCCB, of course, was streaming it. We wanted to give as much attention to this as possible. And I've been talking for some time about this. That the bishops always have an agenda as they head into their plenary meetings. They have meetings in the spring and fall. This is their so-called spring meeting, so it's June in Orlando, so you can imagine it's a little warm. But there were important things to talk about, and I know we'll get to that, including the charter for the protection of young people. The really top of mind, in many ways the point of this was to do this consecration. They'd been talking about it for a long time. They officially went ahead with it last November and decided that this would be the time to do it. So I think it's an important moment, especially given where we are in the 250th of the country and given many of the problems that we have in the country.
1: Mm-hmm. It was quite something to see that, and I was so glad that not only we covered it, but as you said, the bishops streamed it. It was very moving.
2: It really was, and we forget the importance of things like consecration. We can go back all the way to 1899 when Pope Leo XIII consecrated the world to the Sacred Heart, one of those events that's sort of been forgotten in time. But consecrations like this are a very important reminder to us of the importance of placing ourselves into the Sacred Heart of Jesus.

0: and what that means for us. It's not just an act of faith, which it is, but it is an acknowledgement of Christ's lordship. He is our King. But it also is, I think, a reminder, a very important reminder, of the love of Christ. And I think it was Benedict XVI who made the observation that the incarnation of Christ, the divine and human love expressed by Jesus' pierced heart, these are so central to our redemption. And as Catholics, then, we have to carry that out into culture to live that love. And I think the bishops were very wise in doing this, this year especially.
1: And the president sent a special message as well, correct?
0: Yes, he did. I thought it was an interesting statement from the White House. So as the president has done on a number of occasions, he has noted events on the Catholic calendar. And we have a lot of events. He issued a statement yesterday that he joined in prayer the Catholic bishops, he said, as they consecrate the United States, the Sacred Heart of Jesus, on the occasion of our 250th year of American independence. He called it a powerful moment in our national story and a poignant reminder that America has always been guided by the loving hand of God. It's certainly a smart decision on the part of the White House. As I said, they've done this on a number of occasions, but this is really one of the first times they've done this, if I recall correctly, since his back and forth, to put it charitably, with Pope Leo. And I think it's a recognition on the part of the White House, too, that they have some repair work to do, some work with the Catholic voters who were so instrumental in helping Trump to win election once again to the White House.
1: Talking with our very own Dr. Matthew Bunsen, Vice President and Editorial Director of EWTN News. And, of course, he has been following the meeting in Florida with the bishops, their spring meeting. Many important topics, but, of course, a big story yesterday and today. This is the actual feast day of the Sacred Heart. Yesterday, the consecration took place in the afternoon, and we played a little bit of that for you. And we'll also be sharing part of the homily that was given at the Mass by Archbishop Lori. We'll do that in the second hour on EWTN's Radio Extra. What I thought was interesting, Matthew, was that there was a lot of media coverage about this outside of the Catholic and other Christian outlets, and it was very positive.
0: Yeah, it was. And you could tell as well that there was considerable interest in what the bishops are doing. We had a number of secular reporters. Usually spring plenary meetings aren't particularly well attended by the press, in part because it has obviously a slightly truncated agenda, and many of the discussions are held in executive session, in other words, behind closed doors. That doesn't mean that the bishops were hiding anything. It just means that in many ways these spring meetings are an opportunity for them to get together. In some cases they'll hold exclusively a retreat for all of themselves, but then it's usually a springboard for what they want to do in November. But there was great interest in what the bishops were doing in this particular case, and I did note that a lot of secular outlets, as you said, covered this consecration. I think we can refer it in some ways or credit it in some ways to the what I'm beginning to call the Leonine effect, that Pope Leo XIV is a genuine phenomenon, not just in social media, but in global news. And again, not just because he's had these dust-ups with President Trump, but because I think there is something really quite important about what's happening these days, especially with the Holy Father. You could see the fascination of many in the secular press for his trip to Spain, for example. In particular, the blessing of the Sagrada Familia, the Tower of Jesus Christ, which was done in spectacular fashion. But by every measure, Pope Leo has really captured the imagination of people all over the world.
1: But also, I think his meeting with Parliament, which was very important, and also it was, I think, the first time a Pope had met with the Spain Parliament, and he had a standing ovation, and he was very, very direct about life from conception until natural death, and you cannot have a just society without taking care of the most vulnerable. It was a pretty straightforward, I mean, loving, but a straightforward speech.
0: Yeah, I think you use a really important word, Teresa, that loving. He spoke truth in charity, which is what we're called to do, but especially speaking truth. And the two things that struck me the most about it was, as you noted, those paragraphs in there about the importance of the defense of life. It was a full-throated, articulate, eloquent statement of those key principles of life. But then you could tell the impact that it had from the 7-minute standing ovation, which was a sight to behold, especially given the levels of sort of hyper-secularization that have marked Spain in the last decade.
1: Mm-hmm,
0: but also
1: mm-hmm.
0: the hysterical overreaction on the part of leftist politicians, I think, who were aggrieved that the Pope had been invited at all to speak to Parliament and then had to sit through, I think, what they found to be an abomination to their ears as he spoke to them forcefully about truth. And he spoke truth to them. And the reaction, I think, was both predictable but classically unfortunate.
1: Yeah. We only have about 2 minutes left, so quickly, let's just briefly, if you could, review the charter, the revised version of the charter that was approved.
0: Yeah, so back in 2002, the bishops established what you can really call a moral document, as much as it is a procedural one, that they used for going forward for dealing with the clergy sexual abuse crisis. And it has undergone revisions about every 7 years, so it was due for one. There was a bit of debate and discussion about whether it should be broadened at this point, but the bishops overwhelmingly voted to revise it. A couple of key takeaways very quickly. The first is reaffirming the bishop's commitment to preventing abuse in the church, establishing even more effective procedures on dealing with it based on the hard learned experiences of the last few decades. But also two things. One is a vocal defense of the seal of confession, and the other, and I think this is really important going forward, making sure that priests feel they have due process and that they are treated in a way that presumes innocence until proven guilty. That has been something of a sticking point over these last decades, and
1: right.
0: I think this document is trying to move forward and reassuring priests all over the country that that is the case.
1: All right, last but not least, we only have about a minute left. I'm so looking forward to our pilgrimage, which is coming up in October. We're going to Castel Gandolfo. We're going to Arezzo. We're going to Viterbo, spending time in Orvieto. Deacon Dom and I were just there for the beautiful procession of Corpus Christi. Encourage our listeners to think about it before we let you go.
0: Yeah, this is an opportunity to walk, as the pilgrimage says, in the footsteps of the popes. So you and I will be there. I'm looking forward to traveling with you and Deacon, but we also have Father Thomas Petrie, a brilliant Dominican theologian, a former head of the Dominican House of Studies here in Washington, D.C. If you're interested in the history of the papacy, this is a pilgrimage for you, especially because it's going to unique places,
1: mm-hmm.
0: but we're still going to see all the most important places, too, with the Lateran and St. Peter. So you're not going to miss out on Rome, but you're going to leave with a deep understanding of the popes and the papacy. And this is a really kind of a once-in-a-lifetime opportunity. So I really would encourage everyone, and if for no other reason, just be able to travel with you.
1: It's going to be great. Also, a surprise addition to the itinerary connected to St. Francis of Assisi in the year of St. Francis. Matthew, thank you so much for joining us at the last minute with this breaking news. Always appreciate your excellent coverage. Our very own Dr. Matthew Bunsen, Peter Gagnon, up next with the Inside Word. We'll be right back.
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3: This is a Messy Family Minute with Mike and Alicia Hernan. We talk a lot in our program about the messiness of life, but we thought we should take a moment to explain why it's important. 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
6: There it is.
1: Okay, can you hear me? Okay. 16 minutes past the hour. Welcome back. Catholic Connection on a Friday morning, a busy Friday morning. So much going on. And to continue our discussion on the big events in Orlando and, of course, the consecration of the United States to the Sacred Heart of Jesus, our very own Peter Gagnon, president of EWTN Studios, joining us this morning for the Inside Word. Busy week, Peter. Good morning. Thanks for joining us. Oops, Peter, are you there? Hello, Peter. I think we're having some technical difficulties. We're trying to bring up his audio. There's a little bit of a problem. But just to remind you what's coming up on the show, the rest of the morning at the bottom of the hour, we'll be joined by Greg and Julie Alexander for our monthly marriage encounter. There's a recent report out about the decline in marriage, and they will address that issue with us and what they see are the reasons for that decline in marriage. And then in hour number two, for our 2 Cents segment, we are going to be talking about the homily from yesterday's Mass for the Mass for Consecration of the United States to the Sacred Heart of Jesus. And the homily was given by Archbishop Lurie from Baltimore. And so we'll have a nice selection from his homily. It was about 10 minutes long. Can't play the entire homily, but we'll play part of it. Do we have Peter?
7: Hello? Oh.
1: Okay, Peter, are you there?
7: Teresa? Yeah, I'm here.
1: There you are. I can hear you. Thank you. Sorry about that. Technology is great when it works. Good morning. How are you?
7: I'm doing fantastic. How are you doing, Teresa?
1: Better now that you're with us, because I know there's so much going on I want to hear about. Okay, so it was a busy week, though, I mean, especially with what's going on in Orlando.
7: Yeah, and we actually have just a ton of programming tied into the Sacred Heart. So, like, as great interview with Matthew you had, and he gave a great explanation of every full event. But we have follow-ups to that, even actually throughout the day today. Like, one of the programs we have is later this morning at 10:30. It's the Mystical Revelations of the Sacred Heart of Jesus. So it's the documentary about the Sacred Heart devotion and St. Margaret Mary Alacoque and the 12 Promises. So that's just a beautiful documentary to help people understand more about the history of the Sacred Heart. And then we actually have a few other programs, a few other actually events, because there are multiple consecrations happening. Besides what the bishops did together in unison yesterday, there is also a massive enthronement to the Sacred Heart and consecration. Cardinal Burke is doing that at the Shrine of Our Lady of Guadalupe in La Crosse. So that'll be a beautiful event to see him. He's such a great leader in the church, and we just love Cardinal Burke. And it's a beautiful shrine. If people hadn't seen it, tune into that. So that's great. And then at the Basilica in Washington, D.C., so that'll be at 6:30 p.m., the Cardinal Burke one. And then at 9:30, where it's a tape delay, but the Basilica in Washington, D.C. is also doing a consecration to the Sacred Heart. So people, if you haven't been able to join into consecration, you have 2 more opportunities today, one at 6:30 p.m. Eastern and then one at 9:30 tonight Eastern. Another program on the Sacred Heart is tomorrow at 8 p.m. is called An Ardent Heart, and it's kind of a story of a writer who's doing a story on the Sacred Heart, but as she encounters the promises and the story of St. Margaret Mary Alacoque, she it leads to kind of her conversion. So it's a neat story that's airing tomorrow at 8 p.m. Now, you also talked about the papal visit. Today is the final visit.
1: Yeah.
7: Right, final day for his visit. And so the final Mass was airing this morning. We actually taped laying that a little bit as well, but it'll air at 1:30 p.m. Eastern. It's the Mass from Port of Santa Cruz in the Canary Islands. So the Holy Father's final Mass and homily, and which has just been a tremendous event. So I know you're not.
1: It's been amazing. It's been so emotional. Joan Lewis and I were talking about this on Wednesday, but in addition, obviously, to our coverage, even if you just go on your phone, all the videos that are out there and the close-ups of his face and the emotion he had on so many of the different occasions, really, really amazing stuff.
7: It really is incredible, and how the world has just truly embraced him. The numbers are, like, outstanding. They were expecting 600,000. They got 1.2 million for the youth event. They were expecting 200,000. They got 600,000. It's like the people are just flocking to him to hear his message, which is fantastic. And you just see his love, his love for his church.
1: You know, and as Matthew was saying, it's such a secular nation too, right? I mean, and all the problems they had, and how he was saying some members of parliament were like cringing when the Holy Father was talking. But who knows what the final, you know, result will be and his words and what the impact that will have on their heart. And that, you know, is why we do what we do. I mean, I can only think of how you must feel as a head of studios and all the coverage you've been giving to these events. Somebody tuning in somewhere, somebody seeing one of our reports, somebody seeing something we've posted online, maybe following our live coverage. You just never know who's tuning in.
7: Well, exactly. And who needs to hear the message, and God will touch the heart. We right. You know, put the message out there as best we can through EWTN. But we've seen over the years so many people who wrote in, and just, you know, one thing that I tuned into, whether it was a papal event or in, you know, particularly when Pope John Paul II was doing his events, people, all the conversions that happened,
1: right.
7: Young men who found their call to the priesthood during some of those. So, like you say, you never know who's going to be touched by it and who's going to have a profound conversion through watching that. And it's just wonderful to be, and a great privilege and responsibility to be bringing this to all the world. So
1: yeah, totally agree.
7: I just want to hit a couple of other things that are a little bit different. One is on Saturday at 2 p.m. we're airing something on Jordan's Christians, the people of the Holy Land, and there's so much focus right now in the Middle East and the Holy Land. So this kind of gives an insight into that. There's Jordan had a lot of refugees from Iraq, in that area, in Iran, et cetera. So it's especially the Christians. So it'll be an interesting one to see, you know, the development of the Catholic Church in Jordan, and how the people are living it out there in the midst of struggles, you know, in that whole region. Also, we have a couple of things. One is Saints versus Scoundrels. I don't know if you people are aware of our program that we have, where we bring in a saint and they have a debate, you know, the saint and the scoundrel. This time it's Charles Darwin versus Saint John Henry Newman. So
1: I want to say good luck to Charles Darwin. How's that going to work out for
7: him? Exactly. Well, exactly. But we shine a light on what these people actually thought and taught, and how the church actually had true answers to what they were kind of pressing out there. So anyway, that'll be an interesting one. It's two parts. Part one debuts on June 14th, on Sunday at 6:30 p.m. Just two other things. One is on the journey home, a very interesting couple. It's a deacon, Michael, and his wife, Jean Nixon. They're former Hare Krishnas. And so you hear their story of how they went from seeking that type of spirituality to finding the truths of the faith. So very interesting journey home to tune into Monday at 8 p.m. Eastern.
1: Wow. That's
7: and
1: a lot
7: finally
1: to
7: we're
1: to,
7: doing.
1: Oh, sure. Go ahead. Sorry.
7: Yeah. Yeah. And then the Eucharistic pilgrimage continues. This time it's in the Shrine of Divine Mercy in Stockbridge. So that's Thursday at 2 p.m. So people continue pilgrimage. And then two things for EWTN Plus, for our digital audience. We are debuting a new program, Faith and Finance Report, with Chris McMahon. So Chris is going to basically guide people, what is good investing? How should you look into that, finances and stuff, as a Catholic? And that'll be on our EWTN Plus, and that hits on Tuesday, June 16th. And
1: cool.
7: So he'll look at market reports, running a family business, how that works. Then he also has very interesting guests on that. So people can check that out on our EWTN Plus platform.
1: That's awesome, Peter. Wow, I think we got through everything. That's great. And so the crew that we had on the ground in Spain, when are they coming back? Are they still there, or what's their schedule like?
7: They're still there. They're going to wind up, do kind of the breakdown of the studio, and then they're going to be heading back on Saturday and Sunday. So some of the crew are coming back to the United States. Some of the crew are from our Vatican office, and so they'll be heading back as well. So they've worked extremely hard. They're exhausted, but it's been really great coverage and really proud of them. And they just put all everything they can into these events.
1: Well, you can tell. I mean, the level of the production quality, it's just amazing. And what a beautiful event to cover. Thanks, Peter. Appreciate it. And so much more to check out. And again, for all the information, EWTN.com, and check out all of our different platforms, as Peter mentioned. We'll be right back on a Friday. Stay tuned.
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8: Hello, I'm Archbishop Paul Aitchen of the Archdiocese of Seattle. I wish to congratulate Sacred Heart Radio on celebrating its 25th anniversary. 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
11: The Rosary is a meditative prayer on the life of Jesus. It can, while praying, give us a peace of mind and can remind us of our faith. It is not comprised of random prayers, but prayers to God on the life of Jesus. It is a prayer to God through the intercession of our Blessed Mother Mary. While I pray the Rosary, I usually offer it up to someone in need of help, or offer it as a sign of peace or as a sacrifice to God. These are only a couple of the many significances of the Rosary.
1: Seven minutes past the hour. By this hour is flying by, my goodness. Appreciate the work of Dr. Matthew Bunsen, of course, Peter Gagnon, our head of EWTN Studios, filling in us on everything that's going on the network, and so much great stuff, including interview with our next guest, Greg and Julie Alexander. They join us once a month for a monthly marriage encounter. They have been helping couples heal their marriages for 25 years, and they're only 35, so I can't figure that out. They were very, I guess, young coaches when they started this. But anyway, great to have you guys on. And I wanted to talk about this report that came out that is actually pretty frightening in terms of what we're looking at with the decline of marriage. We had a recent EWTN news article on this. It comes from the Heritage Foundation, a report showing a dramatic decline in marriage rates in America, arguing that cultural shifts, not merely economic challenges, are driving fewer Americans to marry. So, Greg, let me go to you first. What do you think? What's going on here, friend?
12: Oh, first of all, Teresa, I am not surprised at all, because, you know, we see it every day in our ministry through the Marriage Disciples. You know, marriage is no longer viewed as a vocation or a covenant. You know, you have a lot of people who have just lost sight of the fact that God has even has a purpose for marriage in the first place. And therefore, the decline in marriage is really a symptom of a deeper, what I would say, a spiritual problem. And in other words, when society moves away from God, marriage is one of the first things that begins to suffer, because marriage is the relationship that should be reflecting God's faithfulness and His life-giving love.
1: Mm-hmm. Julie, what are your thoughts?
13: I agree with what Greg said. It's just so sad, Teresa, because many young adults still, they desire love and commitment, but they are so afraid. They've witnessed divorce, broken relationships, and instability in their own lives, And as a result, you know, many of them don't even believe that lifelong marriage is actually possible. Our culture has taught them to protect themselves rather than to trust in God's plan. And what's incredible, just incredibly sad, is they bought into the glamorization of all the things that they see on social media, on the television, on in the music videos. Everything that they take in is what they're believing, that life is so much better, so much happier if we do things our way. But we have failed, in a sense, as a faithful community in the church to really proclaim the beauty, goodness, and truth of God's plan for marriage.
1: Mm-hmm. So are you hearing this even from, Greg, the couples that you coach, that maybe they shouldn't have gotten married, they were thinking about not getting married, they got married anyway? What are you hearing from those you're coaching right now about this topic?
12: Yeah, we hear a myriad of things, Teresa. One of the main things that they regret getting married, because a lot of times if a female does find a husband, a lot of the complaints we're getting from them is that, you know, he spends time sitting playing video games all the time. He never seems to engage in the marriage. I just got an email yesterday from a female, been married 23 months, and they're ready to call it quits. In her words, she stated that we are not living our sacrament in our sacrament. I thought that was pretty profound on her behalf to see that, and the husband is just clueless.
1: So where do you go from here with that kind of a concern? And Julie, I'll go back to you. How do you start working with that situation?
13: I mean, I'm not being funny about it, but you go to your knees and you beg God and you ask God for his grace and for the Holy Spirit to lead and guide, which we've forgotten about. When Greg talks about these emails and these texts and these phone calls we get, Teresa, on a daily basis, it's amazing the change and the switch in people's demeanor when you tell them, did you know that there's a better way? Did you know that God has a plan for marriage? Marriage is about, it's not about finding perfection. I mean, it's growing together. It's through the imperfections that we have, we're here to help one another grow. I think we've bought into the lie that we are marrying this perfect Cinderella story of, oh my gosh, mm-hmm. He's the knight in shining armor. Well, you say I do, and then all of a sudden there's dents all over that armor. And you're like, what are we doing with this? And so we have to teach and show what marriage is and how it should be lived out. So we are really, it's a clarion call to help the couples that are married. We've got to do a better job at being attractive in our vocation.
1: And how do we do that, Greg?
12: Just simply going back in what we do basically through the Marriage Disciples. You know, it should be something that's done, lived out in the home. As I always say, that marriage preparation should not be that 48-hour weekend or 6-day sponsor couple session. Marriage preparation should be conducted in home as they've been witnessing mom and dad's love, mutual love, self-giving love, dying to self-love. So therefore, when they grew up to get married, they should go to marriage preparation in a church to reaffirm what they've already had. But mm-hmm. unfortunately, many young adults don't have that opportunity to witness that. And so then, therefore, as a church, we need to step in the marriage preparation program to ensure that the couples really understand what they're getting ready to get into. And again, as Julie alluded to, the culture screams that life, love, marriage is all about you, what you want. Mm-hmm. But in reality, it's a fact of dying to self for the sake of the beloved. And so as we begin to teach them not only intellectually, but the practical things, the practical ways to live out God's plan for marriage, that's what's going to ensure or increase the chance of success for them in a marriage relationship.
1: Yeah, I'm talking with Greg and Julie Alexander for our monthly marriage encounter. They have a beautiful ministry in which they've been working for 25 years to help troubled marriages, and it's called The Alexander House, thealexanderhouse.org. They're also having a wonderful banquet. We'll tell you about that after the break and, of course, dive more deeply into this topic. One of the things I want to bring up, and Julie, I'll go back to you. You always talk about this because you see this so often. We have this idea, and we're not saying that in some cases there may be a reason for divorce, and it can't be. Maybe there's a physical abuse, or maybe there's something more serious, or the marriage couldn't be healed. We're not, you know, saying trying to blame people who are divorced. But what we do see, and you've mentioned this, is that when we take a casual approach to divorce, oh, it's no big deal, and then you go off and you get divorced, you remarry, divorce, remarry, it does have a long-term impact, does it not, Julie, on younger people?
13: Yeah.
1: I mean, I think you were alluding to that earlier.
13: Yes, it has a complete. It has an impact so deep that that is the issue that we're seeing. And you know, so, Teresa, we talk about it, and I'll say it again, not often enough, that our culture, our society, our church is as strong as the marriages in our culture, our society, and our church. And so it's I think time to go back to not blame, point fingers at the young adults who are saying, no thanks, I'm not getting into this, but to start really being that witness and to start really showing people what does it look like Greg said. But the ramifications, Teresa, are they are saying, if that's what marriage looks like, I want nothing to do with it. And then it goes to the next level. Mm. And if that's what, I don't want any children. We want to get married, but we don't want children because children are not, they're going to take away my own freedom. I mean, and it, now it's going to go down and down and down and down because you get to the point when you don't witness or recognize a culture who is on fire or uplifting of marriage, then they buy into the lies and they continue to go down the way that the culture is taking them down.
12: Yeah, I think too, Teresa, a good example of the opposite of this is we were presenting our marriage workshop in Denver, Colorado, and I noticed this elderly lady by herself sitting in the audience. And so at our break for lunch, she came up. She said, "Mr. Alexander, I'm sorry, I can't stay for the whole day, but I just had to come to see the couple that helped transform my daughter's and son-in-law's marriage relationship."
1: Oh, how beautiful.
12: And she said, "And you have no idea the ripple effect that it has had throughout our whole family. People coming back to their faith, they're doing family prayer together. Now that's just that couple itself, but the whole family, they get on a conference call every weekend." And so it's just little things like that where just the opposite can happen as well, that as yep. we start living that marriage the way that God calls us to and doing those various acts, it too can have that ripple effect, but in a positive way.
1: Amen to that. More with Greg and Julie Alexander, our monthly marriage encounter, when we come back on a Friday. Stay tuned.
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15: 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And when that doesn't work, then I just pull up my phone and pull up the app. And when the app is down, then I can go ahead and pull up EWTN because I don't want to miss Dr. David Anders on Call to Communion, which is still my favorite show. And I like listening to the Mass whenever I can't get to Mass, especially when I was recovering from surgery. I listened to the Mass every day, and that helped me get through it. Actually, I listened to pretty much nonstop after surgery and listened to the Catholic radio the whole time. That really helped me get through times when I couldn't get out and do much. It's given me a lot of information about my faith that I really didn't know. And it's intrigued me, made me want to study. I've been doing the Bible in a year with Father Mike. And one of these years, I'm actually going to get through the whole thing. And it means the world to me. And I've been glad to be a supporter. It's a wonderful station and definitely worth it.
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1: Welcome back. Hope you're having a great Friday. Sacred Heart of Jesus, have mercy on us and on the whole world. I love the fact that you can tie directly the Sacred Heart of Jesus and the Divine Mercy message together. Isn't that just so amazing? What a great God we serve. So grateful for Greg and Julie Alexander and our monthly marriage encounter. They are from a beautiful ministry, the Alexander House, thealexanderhouse.org. Greg, let me go back to you for a minute, because I do think there are some positive signs. I mean, you had that great story about that witness that you're giving and the fallout effect, the ripple effect. We think it's just a little pebble in a pond, but really it's like tidal waves, and you're talking about saving marriages because of the long-term impact. I do get a lot of encouragement and hope from so many people in this world, Julie, as you said, which is so secular and telling people just the opposite of self-sacrifice. And yet, so many young people, I mean, you saw the turnout in Spain, which is such a secular place for the Pope, and so many young people and others in Spain, in France, in England, all over the United States, coming into or back into the church. And after going through OCIA, they know the church isn't changing her teachings and they're not going to change. So, Greg, I think there is some hope out there, though, don't you?
12: Absolutely. You know, a wise person once says that our heart shall be restless until it rests in thee, O Lord.
1: Mr. Cotter, I know who that is. That's St. Augustine. I got it right.
12: Hey,
1: do I win a prize?
12: You're right. Exactly. And so, you know, I think a lot of young adults, they're tired. They search the social media. They search the promiscuity stage in life. And they find that all of these avenues are not bringing that happiness that they're looking for. And I think now they're starting to turn back to God. And they're experiencing that, and they're wanting that, and they're sharing it with friends. And it's incredible. Even our daughter, Ava, who was in the College Station area this year, last fall, they had a big prayer session at the football stadium. You know, this big stadium,
1: wow.
12: 40,000 people normally gather to watch football games. They were all there in ecumenical prayer, all faiths coming together. And it was just incredible. She sent back pictures and videos, and we were just blown away. I'm getting chills now just thinking about it because, like I said, they're tired of that emptiness that they've been finding in all these other places. And now they're coming back and they're finding it in God, in church, and in the sacraments. And it's so beautiful to see.
1: And all this happening, coming together at the same time, I mean, God's timing is always perfect. We see the consecration that took place yesterday, all the Eucharistic processions, the pilgrimage that's continuing for the 250th anniversary, the last couple of years in the United States with the bishops and, you know, making sure people are well aware of the Eucharist and the efforts to get back to the Eucharist. I think there's something going on. Now, it doesn't mean that our work is over because we still have a lot of work to do, but I am hopeful now. Change subjects. Here's why we still need to encourage people to get back to the basics. So I was telling you guys about this story, and Marcy Klatt, who's on top of everything in my company, Teresa Tomeo Communications, she's my social media queen. She does it all. I don't touch anything. If I touch buttons, they tend to break, as my husband says. So I let her do that for me. But she finds all these very compelling and interesting and eye-opening stories. So this one is from actually earlier this week from the New York Post. This is, to me, very frightening. Desperate brides are paying witches to conjure the perfect $100,000 wedding amid soaring costs. First thing I thought was, so you're paying witches. I think they're paying, it's not that much, but even so, who cares? You don't mess with that stuff. How about just saying a prayer?
12: Absolutely.
13: Yeah. Yes, agreed.
1: Who wants to take that one? Because this one, I saw this and I hit the roof. Anyway, go ahead.
13: No, it's devastating. People will be probably shocked if they realize, but the number of websites for witches and Wiccan, there's 1.4 billion on the
1: wow.
13: web because it's an attraction that people think, again, as we've heard in the past, that I can be in control. I can hire someone to conduct what I think the weather, to make the weather change, to make the weather what I want it to be. We have forgotten completely the humility, the reverence, the adoration to God, Jesus Christ, the church. And again, it goes back to, yes, there is hope, but there's a lot of noise going on around that is pulling people in that direction to say, if you want healing, come over here. If you want to run your own life, do this. If you want to make yourself better, take this. And again, we've forgotten about prayer and surrendering to God and asking Him to come in and or to surrender to the weather so that it is doing what is there in front of us and not trying to make everything the way that we want it to be.
12: I
1: Greg,
12: think another
1: think?
12: Thing, Teresa, you know, also with everything, there is a spiritual implication as well. And, and what these people fail to see and understand is as they're engaging in this witchcraft, you know, they're literally opening the door for Satan and his minions to come into their lives to wreak havoc, if you will.
1: And in their marriage.
12: Exactly. I was just going to say, when their marriage, their family, their jobs, everything gets to be contaminated, if you will. And so they don't understand that on the front end. You know, we do a lot of inner healing and deliverance work through a program called Healing Hearts that we have. And so we spend a lot of time praying out a lot of these things that people have engaged in throughout the course of their lives that has literally held them in spiritual bondage that keeps them from being the whole person that God has called them to be. And so I wish that they would take a look and see what are the implications for, you know, going to this palm reader or hiring this witch for whatever. You know, you can find that there's some going to witchcraft, even looking for love, casting these spells. And it's just incredible, the ignorance that is out there. But again, mm-hmm. the negative repercussions that happen as a result of them engaging in these activities.
13: Yeah, Teresa, remember that time, how many years ago was it that we remember talking about that billboard that we've all seen across the nation so many years ago that said, that was a great wedding. Invite me
1: now
13: to the
1: invite
13: marriage.
1: Invite me to the marriage, God. Sign God. I love
13: so
1: that.
13: So now, yep. instead of the mm-hmm. foundation of the truth, they're inviting Satan, and he will rule their life and their marriage, and it's not a good thing.
1: But this picks up, I think, Jules, on what you were saying earlier, because when you are thinking mostly about yourself and how you want this to be a particular way and your life has to go like this and it's all about the imagery or it's all about how much money we make or how much we spend, you're only thinking about the self and you're not surrendering, first of all, to God and what might happen. Okay, so it might be a bummer if it rains, but actually, and it's in Italy, that's a good sign. When it rains on your wedding day, that's considered good, a good luck. That's a whole nother thing with them and their superstitions, but I'm just throwing that out there. At least that's what they say. But this whole idea, though, of not giving it over to God and just, even if you're not Catholic, because that is clearly, clearly, clearly against Catholic teaching, just saying, you know what, Lord, could you help me out here? You're the God of all, you know, you're the Alpha and the Omega. Can you give us some good weather in your will, you know, thy will be done? Just to say a little prayer. Why would you, I mean, they're opening a door and it's very dangerous.
13: It is. It's extremely dangerous. And again, Teresa, I go back to that point, is we've forgotten the beauty. There is a beauty in suffering. And even suffering, not having everything perfect on our wedding day, because it shows that, you know what, two broken people coming together, meeting at the altar, are coming together to create an imperfect marriage, but asking the only one who is perfect to be involved and to be a part of the marriage, because marriage does take three.
1: And actually, it's kind of fun because there's always something funny that happens, and you can look back years later, and when, you know, we can say this because we've been married for eons, but I can remember my husband, Deacon Dom, who's so holy, but he did forget the boutonnieres, and we had these perfect boutonnieres that matched everything. And then there was one of our guests, and may she rest in peace. She took almost all the wedding cake. I'm not kidding. She piled up pieces of cake, and it was like, what happened to all the cake? It's almost all gone.
12: Wow.
1: That became like a joke. You know, Italians, you don't have enough food. That's like the end of the world. So, but, you know, you look back, it wasn't perfect, but it was a beautiful wedding, and we laugh at those things. And also, it rained on the day of our wedding, then it cleared up. So I'm just saying, you know, things don't have to be perfect.
12: Yeah, exactly. And of course, as you and Deacon Dom can witness to as well as Julie and myself, you know, our marriages were not always perfect.
1: Mm-hmm.
12: And, you know, both of us as couples in our marriages, we've experienced a lot of pain and brokenness and mistrust and everything else. But that didn't mean the ball game was over.
1: Right.
12: And what we all did, thanks be to God, was to invite him back into our life, reorientate our lives to his plan. And lo and behold, the grace is there, and we can get through those difficult times. And thanks be to God, we can even look back at those bad times now and laugh.
1: Mm-hmm.
12: Wasn't so funny at the time, but again, a demonstration of the fact that God can make all things new again if we allow him.
1: Yeah.
13: Some of us laugh, others do not.
1: But you have to have a sense of humor, though. You have to have a sense of humor, right?
12: Exactly.
13: Yeah. That helps.
1: Laugh at yourself, laugh at each other. Dominic, just we're so different, and you guys know us because we're opposites. But he's just there's so many stories I could tell you that just happened this week that are just so, you know, such an example of how opposite we are. But we just sit there and we just laugh. I mean, it's just, you know, after 43 years of marriage, I mean, you know, you laugh, right? Because you realize that it's a gift that God brought us together. I think God laughs too, don't you? Oh, look at those two!
12: You know.
1: Isn't it funny?
13: Yes.
12: That's why we create the situation so he can laugh at us.
1: Exactly. Well, I say he brought us together, Deacon Dom and I, for a mere form of entertainment for himself, you know, because we're so opposite. But anyway, I want to talk about we've got about 2 minutes left. Tell us about your beautiful event that's coming up, because we want you guys to raise a lot of money to help marriages.
13: Oh, thank you so much, Teresa. Yes, on June 26th in Dallas, Texas, at the Statler Hotel, we have First Comes Marriage Gala, and we're expanding. I told you before, earlier, we have 28 couples trained as marriage disciples around the nation. We need more. As you know, Teresa, what we do through marriage discipling, we do not charge for our services. And so we're hosting a gala in the Dallas area on that day to raise the funds to be able to expand in the area, but expand as a ministry and our mission, because we want to be able to keep our services free for those couples who come in need of help.
1: Wow. So if folks can't get, though, to the Lone Star State, is there a way they can still donate if they want to help?
12: Oh, absolutely, Teresa. They go to our website, thealexanderhouse.org. There's links all over the place. Catherine is our social media person, so she has links all over the place for you to donate if you feel called to help a struggling ministry save a bunch of marriages.
13: Yes, it's incredible, because you look at as we always say, Teresa, the final battle between God and Satan is between marriage and the family, and it is under attack. But people coming together, not only becoming marriage disciples, but donating, we can change. We can change the mindset of the culture to say, you know what, marriage is important, and we can see marriages restored all over this culture and in this nation.
1: And so how are the tickets going? How are the ticket sales going?
13: Really good. I mean,
1: good.
12: So we have made space for 300, especially as we're coming to this new area, but we are about 250 right now. And again, the event is just 14 days away, 2 weeks from today.
1: Okay, but here's the big question. If you get more than 300, 350, can they expand the room? Because those hotels have those big dividers that they can open.
13: Yes, it's going to be a big, huge room, and we're hoping for more. We're hoping it'll sell out, and we have a lot of really cool guests coming. I will just let you know, people to come. The Henrys are coming. Papayan Studios is helping us put this whole thing together, and it is going to be incredible and amazing. But Father Donald Calloway will be the keynote speaker. And
1: oh, get out of here.
13: To bless
1: oh, my goodness. That's amazing. Wow. Wow. All right. So, again, just go to thealexanderhouse.org for all the information on the big gala on June 26th in the Lone Star State of Texas in Dallas, or the Alexander House, thealexanderhouse.org. The information's on the homepage. And if you're in that area or if you're anywhere in Texas, get there, because Julie and Greg always do such a great job with their events. They're very elegant and fun, and they're just wonderful, just inspiring events to be at. And if you want a really, really good couple to do a retreat for your parish, your diocese, I'm just saying, I recommend them strongly. All right, you two lovebirds, you go have a great weekend, and give that new grandbaby a kiss for me. He is so stinking adorable.
12: Yeah, we're going to see him in 3 hours.
1: Oh, I'm so jealous. He's so cute. Can you ship him to Italy? I'll take care of him temporarily.
12: Only if we can come with.
1: Oh, of course. Absolutely. All right, love you both. And again, the Alexander House, thealexanderhouse.org. Thanks for your great insights onto this report that came out from the Heritage Foundation about marriages declining. But I think there's a lot of hope, and one of the reasons I truly believe that is because of Greg and Julie Alexander. We'll be right back. Let you know what's coming up on hour number two. Wow, busy Friday morning so far. Stay tuned.

0: 2026 is a jubilee year in recognition of the 800th anniversary of the passing of St. Francis of Assisi and the Shrine of the Most Blessed Sacrament at Our Lady of the Angels Monastery in Hanceville, Alabama, has been designated as a site where pilgrims have the opportunity to obtain a plenary indulgence for themselves or a soul in purgatory. To learn more, please visit olamshrine.com/jubilee.
1: I've heard the complaint many times that people in ministry should stop talking so much about chastity and just focus on more pressing social justice issues. But anyone who's worked with young people knows better than to make that false distinction. Well-documented studies show that the younger a teenage girl gives up her virginity, the more likely she is to live below the poverty line. Teenage girls who are promiscuous are 6 times more likely to attempt suicide, and boys are 2 times more likely to suffer from depression. 25% of college students graduate with an STD. People who wait until marriage almost double their chance of a happy marriage. And according to a study of 14,000 teens, those who were abstinent in high school were 60% less likely to be expelled, 50% less likely to drop out, and nearly twice as likely to graduate from college. We can't pretend to care about things like justice and poverty if we don't care about the purity of our young people. This is Chris Stefanik from RealLifeCatholic.com on EWTN Radio.
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3: Thank you so much for tuning in to EWTN's Catholic Connection, Monday through Friday at this very time on this very network. Coming up on our EWTN Radio Extra channel and app, we'll be talking with Father Ted Pacholczyk, recently interviewed on a very important article regarding, oh my gosh, this is just so scary to me. I can't even believe it that they're doing this. In terms of experimenting and trying to do genetic testing on embryos. It sounds like something out of a science fiction horror movie. So we'll talk about that with Father Ted Pacholczyk. You know what this reminds me of when I think about this? It's like the church gets criticized for not supporting IVF. Well, you know what? This is one of the reasons, and Father Ted will explain. And we're also going to play a clip from the beautiful homily that was given at the Mass yesterday for the consecration, a wonderful homily by Archbishop Lori from Baltimore. And so that will be part, of course, of our program on hour number two. Just a reminder, I did forget to mention when we were talking with the wonderful Dr. Matthew Bunsen regarding our pilgrimage, I forgot to give you the information as to how you may register. You may simply go to my website. It's really easy, probably the easiest way, teresatomio.com. Go to the events section and then scroll down and you can download the brochure, print it up, just take a look at it. No obligation, but if you're just interested in more information, we do have room available. We did get a few more people to come with us, so it is filling up. And we could take as many as 50. I like to keep it around 45 or so. We're close to 40 right now. So keep that in mind. If you're going to register, try to register quickly. We'll be right back with hour number two. Hope your Friday is going well. Stay tuned.

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0: into the furnace of its merciful love. O my God, I ask of thee for myself and for those whom I hold dear, the grace to fulfill perfectly thy holy will, to accept for love of thee the joys and sorrows of this passing life, so that we may one day be united together in heaven for all eternity. Amen. Sacred Heart of Jesus, I place my trust in you. It is a big day on the calendar for the church. It's a big day for us personally here at the Sunrise Morning Show because we're a production of Sacred Heart Radio. It's 25 years of being on the radio as a radio station for us. That's how long we've been broadcasting EWTN's content. And we actually have a special mass this evening with Father Wade Menezes of EWTN to celebrate that. If you are within driving distance of Cincinnati, we'd love to see you there. I'm Matt Swaim. Anna Mitchell has news. Paul Lockman at the controls. We'll talk to Chris McGregor, get a reflection from the Office of Readings. Danny Flynn will join us from the Internet, or I almost called him the International Commission on English and the Liturgy. No, same letters, different arrangement, the Institute for Catholic Liberal Education. Danny Flynn's going to talk about cell phones in the classrooms, why they're bad, and what happens when you take them out. Andrew Petterprin will join us to talk about the theology of Buffy the Vampire Slayer. And what it gets right and what it gets wrong. There's been some deaths in that cast over the past year, actually about three of them, and Andrew's been reflecting. And then Father Hezekias Carnazzo is going to be with us to preview the Mass readings for this Sunday, so stay with us if you can. Right now it is 2 minutes past. Here's Anna Mitchell with news.
1: Good morning. The United States has been consecrated to the Sacred Heart of Jesus. The U.S. bishops yesterday afternoon celebrated a vigil mass for the solemnity of the Sacred Heart and consecrated the country in commemoration of the 250th anniversary of the signing of the Declaration of Independence in a couple of weeks. The bishops have been gathered in Orlando for their spring plenary assembly. In his homily at the Mass, Baltimore Archbishop William Laurie said, quote, "Why do we do this? Because consecration is an act of faith. It is an acknowledgement that history is not simply the story of what human beings accomplish. It is the story of God's faithful love at work in the world." He said, "In a culture that prizes independence and self-reliance, we gather publicly to acknowledge that our deepest identity and our truest hope come not from ourselves, but from the Lord. That is why the gospel is so fitting. As Jesus says, as the Father loves me, so I also love you. Remain in my love." The Sacred Heart, he said, is a visible sign of that love. It is not an abstract devotion. It is the revelation of God's love made flesh. A heart that has known joy and sorrow, friendship and betrayal, suffering and sacrifice, end quote. Pope Leo, meanwhile, continues his visit to the Canary Islands today, this last leg of his apostolic voyage to Spain. Yesterday, upon arriving in the Canary Islands, the Holy Father met with the bishops, priests, deacons, religious, seminarians, and pastoral workers of the island, encouraging them to remain united through the cross and the Holy Eucharist. From Vatican Radio, Joseph Tulloch reports.
2: The Pope said he had come to the islands as a father and a brother in the faith, recalling the words he spoke at the beginning of his pontificate. "With you I am a Christian, and for you I am a bishop." The Pope went on to speak of two attitudes that he said are essential for Christians seeking to become architects of the civilization of love. The first, he said, was embracing the cross of Christ. Using the image of the sea that surrounds the Canary Islands, the Pope noted that while the ocean evokes home and belonging, it can also symbolize challenge, distance, and uncertainty. Quoting from St. Augustine, he recalled that humanity longs for its true homeland, but must cross the sea of this world to reach it. And the Pope said that saints provide an example of how to journey through the storms of this life. He pointed in particular to the Venerable Antonio Vicente Gonzalez, known as the Good Shepherd of the Canary Islands, whose life, he said, continues to inspire the local church. The second attitude highlighted by Pope Leo was the need to cultivate a Eucharistic spirituality. In this context, he praised the long-standing local tradition of showering flower petals before the Blessed Sacrament on the Feast of the Ascension. The Pope then went on to explain that

0: communion with Christ must always lead to concrete acts of solidarity. In this regard, he explained that union with Christ is also union with all those to whom he gives himself. For this reason, Pope Leo encouraged the Church in the Canary Islands to continue offering to everyone the love that you, in turn, have received from the Lord. Entrusting them to the Virgin Mary under the title of Stella Maris, or Star of the Sea, the Pope encouraged local Catholics to continue their mission with confidence, asking the Holy Spirit for the grace to remain united and faithful amid the challenges of the present age. I'm Joseph Tullock.
1: A major theme of this particular leg of his apostolic voyage to Spain is the plight of migrants, and it comes as the European Union is set to implement a new set of rules governing how each of its 27 member states will deal with irregular migration and asylum seekers. The European Migration and Asylum Pact is the culmination of years of grueling negotiations that overhauled the previous system, which was widely considered a failure. All EU members were meant to be prepared for today's implementation by adapting laws, training staff, and beefing up border infrastructure. The European Commission admits no member is completely ready, and human rights advocates are warning that the pact could add to the difficulties asylum seekers face when trying to find safe haven in the EU. President Trump has called off the latest threats to strike Iran, citing a breakthrough in talks to end the war, as Lebanon is facing more attacks from Israel. Malak Harb reports.
2: Israel kept pressing on its offensive in southern Lebanon on Friday, carrying out more strikes as well as controlled demolitions in some of the villages, according to Lebanon's national news agency. The early morning bombings come after another intense fighting northwest of Qiyam, around the major southern city of Nabatieh. The Israeli army said it has intercepted a UAV in the area where the soldiers are operating in South Lebanon. The fighting here continues despite a shaky ceasefire between the country and Israel. Here in Elaya, the municipality and churches have organized a food drive. Many people have lost their jobs, farmers are unable to reach their farmlands, and there are fears the roads might get cut off because of the ongoing war. Israel continues to occupy large swaths of southern Lebanon while battling Hezbollah fighters, causing civilian casualties and damage to infrastructure. Hezbollah, which is not part of the ceasefire agreement between Israel and Lebanon, has launched frequent rocket and drone attacks.
1: Ukraine's forces have targeted fuel supplies to the Crimean Peninsula. That has triggered the worst fuel crisis on the Black Sea Peninsula since it was taken by Russia back in 2014. The persistent attacks are reflecting Ukraine's growing ability to carry out drone strikes. And Mexico got an exuberant start to the World Cup with a 2-0 win over South Africa in the opening match of the tournament, with a capacity crowd of 80,824 watching at the iconic Azteca Stadium. Co-host Mexico started the largest World Cup tournament in history with goals in each half, while three red cards were shown, two for South Africa and one for Mexico. The United States gets play underway tonight in Los Angeles, Matt.
3: Oh, wow. So here we go.
1: Here we go.
3: It's got World Cup, NBA Finals, and Stanley Cup all rocking and rolling this weekend.
1: I know, man.
3: That's a lot.
1: A lot of sports that you don't follow.
3: A lot of sports that I don't follow. I do what I can, Anna Mitchell. There's only one of me. So every time I turn on sports radio, they don't tell me what's actually happening in the games. They just tell me what the betting lines are.
1: Mm-hmm.
3: And I'm like, I'm not interested in that. I'm interested in sports.
1: Yep. Damn. Totally. Anyway. Well, today is Friday, June the 12th, the Solemnity of the Sacred Heart of Jesus. It's 10 past. Joining us again on the Sunrise Morning Show is Chris McGregor from DiscerningHearts.com. Good morning, Chris.
4: Good morning, Anna. How are you today?
1: I am doing fine. Always happy to talk to you. And this week's selection from the Office of Readings is for the Solemnity of the Most Sacred Heart of Jesus, taken from the writings of St. Bonaventure, Franciscan Doctor of the Church.
4: Oh, yeah. I love St. Bonaventure's writings. I don't know if we talk about him enough because he has this remarkable gift, Anna, for helping people contemplate the mysteries of Christ, both your mind and your heart. His writings are so beautiful. And in this particular reading, he just, I don't know how you read it and just not melt into it. I mean, it's just so beautiful.
1: Amen to that. It is an incredibly beautiful reading. And I was thinking about it. So he lived in like the 1200s. St. Margaret Mary Alacoque, who, of course, is famous for her visions of the Sacred Heart and the, First Friday devotion, Feast of the Sacred Heart, et cetera, et cetera. She's in the 1600s. So once again, we see this ever ancient, ever new kind of idea when it comes to devotion to the Sacred Heart. So when we look at this reading from St. Bonaventure, he brings it straight to the cross.
4: Oh, he certainly does. The connection to the heart of Jesus. This is, as you said, this goes all the way back to the fathers of the church. Mm-hmm. They wrote about this devotion as well as a couple of hundred years before St. Bonaventure. St. Bernard of Clairvaux would write about it. Catherine of Siena, shortly after Bonaventure would write this, she would have mystical experiences about actually entering into the side of Jesus and seeing the heart, because the heart of Jesus is just so much more than the experience of something visual. It's the experience of life. Bonaventure will say, and I love this, I think this is the key quote from this reading, "This blood which flowed from its source gave the sacraments of the church power to confer the life of grace." Even after this, so many other saints, the Gertrude the Great, all the way down to Margaret Mary, and then beyond that, to even the great Divine Mercy devotion, this is a key moment. And what the bishops are doing on the solemnity of the Sacred Heart of Jesus this Friday is huge in consecrating the United States to this source of grace, the life of grace. You watch what happens in this country. It's already been powerful, especially for the Catholic faith, with this resurgence and this desire of people to come to the sacraments. But it will be even more so now, because we are inviting the Sacred Heart, to essentially enthroning the Sacred Heart into the life of our country. I'm just thrilled.
1: Well, because we're inviting our country into the very heart of paradise, are we not? I mean, of the things that Bonaventure writes in here, he says, "Arise then, bride of Christ, be like the dove that nests in the rock face at the mouth of a cavern, and there, like a sparrow which finds its home, do not cease to keep vigil." And then he goes on to say, "For this is the spring flowing from the middle of paradise. It divides and becomes four rivers, then spreads through all devout hearts and waters the whole world and makes it fruitful." If that is what is about to happen in the United States, Chris, I'm here for it.
4: Oh, I am too. And the thing is, what you just read, and the devotion of the Sacred Heart, isn't a sentimental action. It's deeply theological. The heart represents the very center of Christ's love, his mercy, his compassion, his total self-gift, right? This is the Father has created us. He desires us. If he didn't love us, according to St. Thomas Aquinas, who was a contemporary, a peer of Bonaventure, if he didn't love us, we wouldn't exist. Yeah. He loved us into a being. He desires a relationship with us. So this is very, very, this goes on to so many different levels.
1: It does. And hopefully setting our hearts on fire with love for him. So his heart is ablaze with love for us. And he is reaching out to us and inviting us. I mean, Bonaventure writes here, "O soul devoted to God, whoever you may be, run to this source of life and light with eager longing, and with the power of your inmost heart, cry out to him. O indescribable beauty of God Most High, O pure radiance of everlasting life, of everlasting light, O life that gives life to all life, O light that illuminates every light and preserves in its undying splendor the myriad flames that have shone before the throne of your Godhead, from the dawn of time, a water eternal and inaccessible, clear and sweet, flowing from the spring that is hidden from the eyes of all mortal men, the spring whose depths cannot be plumbed, whose height cannot be measured, whose shores cannot be charted, whose purity cannot be muddied. I mean, Chris, you mentioned the connection between the Sacred Heart devotion and devotion to the Divine Mercy. That sounded like straight out of the mouth of St. Faustina.
4: Because it's straight out of the mouth of God, out of the workings of the Holy Spirit through all these different generations to reveal a very important truth. This is not a mystery we're meant to admire from a distance. We're invited to approach it. Don't, if you're weary, discouraged, burdened by sin, or simply hungry for God, Christ invites us to come to him. He's right there. He's just waiting.
1: Amen to that. Thank you so much, Chris McGregor. You can find discerninghearts.com linked at sonrisemorningshow.com. 17 past now on the Sunrise Morning Show. We're back with headlines right after this.
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1: Sorry.
3: We'll tell you about what that was in a moment. 19 past. Here's Anna with headlines.
1: The United States of America has been consecrated to the Sacred Heart of Jesus in a vigil mass yesterday in Orlando. Pope Leo continues his visit to the Canary Islands today, and President Trump has called off the latest threats to strike Iran, citing a breakthrough in talks to end the war.
3: It was nice to see him make some kind comments in the direction of the mass that took place in Orlando, consecrating the nation to the Sacred Heart of Jesus. Of course, today is the actual feast day, and that spot that started running without our permission here just a moment ago was Father Wade Benizes himself from EWTN Open Line Tuesdays, who will be celebrating Mass in Cincinnati tonight with us for the Feast of the Sacred Heart. Very excited. That's at 7 p.m. tonight. Anybody who's in the listening area, maybe a couple of hours drive away, we'd love to see you there. This is a big deal. This is our 250th anniversary as a country. We've been around 10% of that as a radio station.
1: It's pretty cool.
3: And
1: I am so pumped to see you, Matt. I know you're hopping on a flight this afternoon, you and Colleen.
3: My wife's coming.
1: Oh my gosh. I am beyond enthused. I've been waiting for this day for so long, and it's going to be a great way to celebrate.
3: We don't get to see each other in person that often. We talk like every day for hours. We never get to hang out. Our families are like besties, and our families never get together. It'll be good times tonight.
1: Thanks be to God.
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11: 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O loving Father, may your Spirit guide our missionary service. Like Jesus, may we proclaim the reign of God is at hand. Like Peter, may we fall on our knees at the sight of your great catch. Like Paul, may we strive to share the gospel with all people. Like Isaac Job's and companions, may we willingly sacrifice our lives in service to the people of rural America. O Creator of all, give us the courage to leave the 99 and go after the lost one. Grant us the joy to rejoice over the found one. Compel us to care for the victims we find along the road. Move us to embrace the prodigals returning home. We ask this through your Son, our Lord and Savior, Jesus Christ. Amen.
3: The Sunrise Morning Show continues. And, well, first off, I'm Matt Swaim, joined by Danny Flynn, Vice President for School and Diocesan Relations for the Institute for Catholic Liberal Education. We have a great topic today involving cell phones in schools. Danny, welcome to the show.
12: Thank you. Thanks for having me on.
3: So there are a lot of people who are probably just grumpy about the idea of cell phones in schools, and we have like a general distaste toward the very idea, but we need data. We got to have some data. We can't just be cranky about things. We have to sort of know what the effects are in this regard. What has come out in a recent study that the New York Times reported on about cell phone bans in schools and their effects?
12: Sure. Yeah. The simplest way to kind of address what the article is saying is that just merely the reduction or the removal of cell phones from the classroom does not equate to higher test scores across the board. And in some ways, we shouldn't be surprised by this because, well, number one, the goal or the purpose of education is not really to have all the students pass a proficiency exam or crush it in that category either. We're made for so much more. But of course, there's a correlation to distractibility and isolation and just kind of like the general draw towards a phone that is always on the minds of young people, certainly in the classroom. They're sitting there trying to absorb, to learn, to really ponder or wonder beautiful things. That should really be the aim or the focus. But if they're constantly sitting there just enamored with, you know, what is my next post? What is, are people liking? Are people, you know, promoting the goods and the things that I'm caring about? It equates more so to a distraction more than anything else. So merely dropping that or creating a cell phone ban is not going to tip the scale to now you have somebody that's learning at a really high rate. It's going to take a much longer time before we see the data improve, you know, across the board.
3: All right. So I hope it's okay if we take a shot or two at John Dewey for a minute. If the purpose of education is to prepare you to be able to do a job better, and that's really the function of it, then, well, we lost this battle in some ways when calculators entered the classroom, because the calculator can do the math better than a kid can do the math. A cell phone can, you know, calculate information better than a kid can calculate information, or at least faster.
12: Mm-hmm.
3: So
12: sure.
3: If this is all that the education is meant to do, then there's really, I mean, the only reason that you could say that you know, cell phones are outside of the classroom or should be kicked out is because, oh, maybe it's distracting a kid and now they're losing more ground to the robots. But if the purpose of education is much deeper than that and it's the formation of the entire person, then you have better grounds, I think, on which to push back against the idea of things that get in the way of that formation of the whole person.
12: Yeah, 100%. The reality is we're made for so much more. We need, in education, those administrators and teachers themselves in the classroom need to be fully aware that we're trying to give students something better to love by exposing them to truth, beauty, and goodness in the most natural way, by drawing them in to say, like, you have a right to understand the truth and to encounter it in a real personal way through the person of Jesus Christ, and build this pursuit of truth towards wisdom and virtue so that you can really create a free person. And that freedom is really found in the person of Jesus Christ. So it extends way beyond just, you know, capturing some information that you can apply to a test. Certainly a test is going to be an indicator. It's going to show you some things. But since we're made for so much more, we need to be drawn away from just these measurable indicators that say this is the only measure of a person's knowledge, when in fact it's one piece, but there's so much more to the human person that also is not measured through, you know, a standardized form or a daily assessment. Those things are necessary and good. You need to track progress for sure. But they're definitely not the final goal or the end.
3: So I did not expect to do this today, but there's a King of the Hill episode where Dale Gribble is training to be a bounty hunter, and he has to pass the bounty hunter entrance exam. And it is a very fly-by-night operation. And right before they take their written test, the guy who is the bounty hunter instructor says to them, "All right, you guys are ready to take the test, but just remember what I always told you: B C D A E B." Right? In some senses, if all you're telling somebody how to do is take a test, then you've kind of already lost the idea of what learning is, right? Because if it's all about just learning, I mean, you can just give people the answers in advance and have somebody memorize the answers. Learning has to be about more than that.
12: Yeah, it definitely does. And I get there needs to be some sort of standard form to capture across the board if you're using it for application purposes, some formal way to capture this. I heard someone comment recently, you know, it could be equated to multiple guesses, right? Because to your point, you could kind of manufacture your way through and create a high score. That's unlikely, but it's possible, right? So what is it really telling us? There's got to be other means. So thankfully, most of the time, in terms of like using test data, it's not a singular entity that creates all. And because, you know, I've taught students that can crush an exam, but they can't figure out a way to turn in a single assignment, right? So there's so much more to a student than merely the test score. And I think that's where the impetus needs to be. If, you know, if we use the church's rich, deep understanding of the human person at large, take the anthropology and say, like, the person is made for so much more. We need to keep those things in consideration when we're analyzing, like, how close are they actually aiming for wisdom? If that's really the goal, we can talk about those things and really unpack those things when you sit down with parents. And it's not like, let's look at the report card, let's look at their test scores, and suddenly these are the only identifiable markers of the person. No, like, you're made for so much more. Let's treat it in that way as well.
3: Well, this might sound like Danny Flynn's personal opinion, but it's also the theme of the entire encyclical the Pope just put out. So check that out. Check out the Institute for Catholic Liberal Ed at sunrisemorningshow.com. Thanks, Danny. Have a great day.
12: Thank you so much.
3: Half past the hour. Here's Anna with news.
1: Good morning. The United States of America has been consecrated to the Sacred Heart of Jesus. The U.S. bishops did so yesterday afternoon while celebrating a vigil mass for the Solemnity of the Sacred Heart, consecrating the country in commemoration of the 250th anniversary of the signing of the Declaration of Independence. The bishops have been gathered in Orlando for their spring plenary assembly. In his homily at the Mass, Archbishop William Laurie said, quote, "The Sacred Heart is the visible sign of that love. It is not an abstract devotion. It is the revelation of God's love made flesh, a heart that has known joy and sorrow, friendship and betrayal, suffering and sacrifice, end quote. Pope Leo continues his visit to the Canary Islands today. Today he's meeting with migrants and migrant organizations and will celebrate Mass before departing for Rome. Yesterday, upon arriving in the archipelago, the Holy Father met with bishops, priests, deacons, religious, seminarians, and pastoral workers, encouraging them to remain united through the cross and the Holy Eucharist. From Vatican Radio, Joseph Tulloch reports.
0: He had come to the islands as a father and a brother in the faith, recalling the words he spoke at the beginning of his pontificate. With you, I am a Christian, and for you, I am a bishop. The Pope went on to speak of two attitudes that he said are essential for Christians seeking to become architects of the civilization of love. The first, he said, was embracing the cross of Christ. Using the image of the sea that surrounds the Canary Islands, the Pope noted that while the ocean evokes home and belonging, it can also symbolize challenge, distance, and uncertainty. Quoting from St. Augustine, he recalled that humanity longs for its true homeland, but must cross the sea of this world to reach it. And the Pope said that saints provide an example of how to journey through the storms of this life. He pointed in particular to the Venerable Antonio Vicente Gonzalez, known as the Good Shepherd of the Canary Islands, whose life, he said, continues to inspire the local church. The second attitude highlighted by Pope Leo was the need to cultivate a Eucharistic spirituality. In this context, he praised the long-standing local tradition of showering flower petals before the Blessed Sacrament on the Feast of the Ascension. The Pope then went on to explain that communion with Christ must always lead to concrete acts of solidarity. In this regard, he explained that union with Christ is also union with all those to whom he gives himself. For this reason, Pope Leo encouraged the Church in the Canary Islands to continue offering to everyone the love that you, in turn, have received from the Lord. Entrusting them to the Virgin Mary under the title of Stella Maris, or Star of the Sea, the Pope encouraged local Catholics to continue their mission with confidence, asking the Holy Spirit for the grace to remain united and faithful amid the challenges of the present age. I'm Joseph Tulloch.
1: President Trump has called off his latest threats to strike Iran, citing a breakthrough in talks to end the war. This coming as Lebanon is facing more attacks from Israel. Malak Harb reports.
2: Israel kept pressing on its offensive in southern Lebanon on Friday, carrying out more strikes as well as controlled demolitions in some of the villages, according to Lebanon's national news agency. The early morning bombings come after another intense fighting northwest of Qiyam, around the major southern city of Nabatieh. The Israeli army said it has intercepted a UAV in the area where the soldiers are operating in South Lebanon. The fighting here continues despite a shaky ceasefire between the country and Israel. Here in Elaya, the municipality and churches have organized a food drive. Many people have lost their jobs, farmers are unable to reach their farmlands, and there are fears the roads might get cut off because of the ongoing war. Israel continues to occupy large swaths of southern Lebanon while battling Hezbollah fighters, causing civilian casualties and damage to infrastructure. Hezbollah, which is not part of the ceasefire agreement between Israel and Lebanon, has launched frequent rocket and drone attacks.
1: Ukraine's forces have targeted fuel supplies to the Crimean Peninsula. That has triggered the worst fuel crisis on the Black Sea Peninsula since it was taken by Russia in 2014. And Elon Musk's rocket company SpaceX will make its debut on Wall Street today. Both institutional and retail investors are expected to gobble up the shares going for sale at $135 apiece. That's the news. It's 35 past the hour. The
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14: The Baltimore Catechism asks, who is the Holy Ghost? The Holy Ghost is the third person of the Trinity. His true proper names are Gift and Love. The Holy Ghost is the gift of the Father to the Son, and of the Son to the Father. The Father from all eternity gives himself to the Son, and the Son from all eternity gives himself to the Father. This gift is so real, so palpable, so existent, that it is a person, the Holy Spirit. And when God gives himself to us, it is through the Holy Spirit that he gives himself to us. And so the Holy Spirit is the eternal gift, and he is also love. Because when the Father gives, he gives out of love, and the Son, in response, gives love as well. That gift, that is the very person of love, the Holy Spirit. And this is why St. Paul says that the love of God has been poured into our hearts for those who know him. Reflecting on the Baltimore Catechism, I'm Dominican Father Ezra Sullivan.
3: The Sunrise Morning Show continues. I'm Matt Swaim, joined now by Andrew Pettifrin from the Space Salvi Institute. Good morning, Andrew.
15: Good morning, Matt, and happy Sacred Heart.
3: Hey, thank you. Yes, yeah, big feast day for us. You know, you should make the trek from, where are you, Texas these days?
15: Yeah, Texas. Yeah, I wish I could. That'd be wonderful.
3: If you hop in the car today, right now, after this interview, you might get there by the closing prayer. I'm not sure.
15: Ooh, maybe.
3: Well, we thought that it might be an interesting thing to discuss Buffy the Vampire Slayer, its cultural impact, and some of its ideological flaws and high points. There have actually been three different actors within the past year or so who are major characters who passed away. Michelle Trachtenberg passed away at the age of 39 back in February of last year. Then Nicholas Brendon, who people knew as Xander, kind of one of the main protagonist, died at age 54 just in March. And then Anthony Head, who some people know as Mr. Giles from Buffy, but also from his role in Ted Lasso, just recently died this month at the age of 72. Maybe a chance to reflect on Buffy the Vampire Slayer and its cultural impact. What was your experience of watching it, and how did you kind of like process it at the time?
15: Yeah, well, for listeners who haven't ever seen the show, it was on from 1997 to 2003, and it was a kind of, it drew in a lot of people. It wasn't like a wildly popular show, but it had a real audience. It was a kind of a high school drama, and also quite fun. I mean, it was about kids in California going to high school, but it was also about kids in California who lived in a town that was set atop a thing called the Hellmouth, where, you know, kind of evil opened up and spilled out into the world. And there was, of all things, an appointed young woman, a girl who was called the Slayer, who was kind of responsible for kind of keeping evil at bay. And the character that that Tony Head played was named Giles, and his role was called a Watcher, which is a really interesting thing, because there is such a thing as a watcher. We encounter the role of a watcher in the Book of Daniel, chapter 4.
3: It's an angelic role.
15: Yeah, it's a type of angel, but it's an angel that's responsible for kind of reading the sign of the times. Like, Nebuchadnezzar dreams about this watcher who's like, you know, has like a message for the world. And, you know, so obviously there's no one-to-one correspondence. Giles was not an angel, but it's interesting that they chose that word as like somebody who's supposed to kind of look out for things and point the Slayer in the direction of stopping evil. My own experience of watching Buffy the Vampire Slayer, I graduated from high school in 1998. So the kind of the time frame of when Buffy takes place is like exactly the same as my high school and early college experience. That having been said, I did not really watch the show that much when it originally aired, except kind of late when it was originally on. I took to it in my early 20s, and I took to it because I was so interested in theology, actually, because I saw in the show, a friend of mine called it action theology. You know, it obviously does not kind of champion the truths of the Catholic faith.
3: It has
15: exactly.
3: some hits and it has some big misses, yeah, for sure.
15: But I mean, like, when you throw holy water on a vampire, it hurts him, right? If you flash a cross at a demon, it weakens him. And that, to me, is very interesting, that, like, in the culture, we would be sort of saying, like, we'd just totally be taking it for granted that Christian symbols work, you know, that, like, the power of the gospel sort of is real, even if we're kind of creating this, like, absurd mythology that, you know, obviously
3: yeah,
15: isn't real
3: or
15: about
3: that
15: vampires.
3: That the central reality at the heart of vampire mythology is is what happens when demonic forces try and pervert the concept of the Eucharist. What is the goal of the Christian life? What do we do with the height, the source and summit of the Christian life? To drink the blood of Jesus to have life eternal. What does a vampire do? He does whatever the most perverted version of that reality is. So you got all this. I mean, you can't help but tell. There's no way to tell the story of a vampire, even in the most secular of settings, without invoking that imagery. But I find it interesting, too, like, you know, there are several people who have pointed out, like, there's also for the same kind of reason, by default, some weirdly Marian stuff in here, because there is this sense in which, you know, a young girl has kind of been appointed who has got this extraordinary responsibility to sort of face evil, not alone, right?
15: Yeah.
3: With a certain guardianship over her. And, you know, there is that sort of Marian flair to it. Joss Whedon, who, you know, has gone far afield from his, you know, kind of beliefs over the past couple of decades, you can still see some of that, you know, kind of latent Christianity in the early seasons, especially of Buffy.
15: Yeah, and Buffy as a character is really interesting because, you know, want to be careful how I say this on kind of family radio, but, like, as, like, when she gives in to sins of the flesh, it weakens her and actually makes evil more prevalent. And so there really is this kind of, this sort, especially in the first couple of seasons, as you say, there really is this, like, this sense that she's called to a very particular life.
3: Yeah.
15: Yeah, that she has a vocation, and it really does require a certain purity and a certain discipline that other young people do not, like, that she feels this burden, like, why can't I just be like other kids, right? But she's called to something more important that requires something more of her, and it really, yeah, it's not like a one-to-one correspondence at all with Mary, but it is interesting that she's a young girl who, I mean, that symbolism is just obvious, it's obviously not missed on people like us who are sort of thinking about Our Lady, right?
3: Yeah, and, you know, there's images of self-sacrifice, there's, you know, a lot of sort of postmodern moral themes that definitely are run completely counter to, you know, our understanding of the human person. But in terms of the concept of really looking at some of these stories of pop culture and trying to figure out where's the hunger, like what is being hungered for here.
15: Yeah.
3: And I think there's a hunger for, and this is where the question of the recent passing of Anthony Stewart Head, you know, comes into the conversation. There are no good actual biological father figures in any of the lives of any of the characters in Buffy the Vampire Slayer.
15: Yeah.
3: There's really only one father figure in all of it. And it's the librarian vampire slayer watcher, Mr. Giles.
15: Yeah.
3: Right?
15: Yeah, that's
3: in
15: right.
3: some sense, it's a lament. There's this deep lament for lost fatherhood that you really feel in the life of, I mean, Buffy's father's a deadbeat, Xander's father's, like, all these people's fathers are out of the picture, and there's like a hunger for that that you definitely see in the show.
15: Yeah, I mean, that's a really great insight. We see that even in, like, Disney movies, like in the Toy Story movies, Where's the Father? You know, this is very prevalent in our culture now. But, yeah, in Buffy, it's interesting that this character of Giles, who's single, he's not exactly kind of, he doesn't exactly profess.
3: He's got a vocation,
15: kind of call
3: too,
15: the celibacy.
3: Yeah.
15: Yeah, but, like, he is a little bit of a kind of almost priest or pastor, kind of certainly a kind of wise, you know, wise teacher type figure. I mean, there is something there that I think we can identify as Catholics to say, like, even in a world bereft of fatherhood, like, we have people kind of longing for fatherhood, and we do, but we can kind of look to good priests, for example, or good teachers, you know, who are good, strong, wise men to kind of fulfill that role for kind of lost children in our world today. But yeah, I mean, that's a really great point, that Giles kind of represents that sort of like fatherhood that is lacking for so many people today.
3: Yeah, and in some senses, it sort of highlights the schizophrenia that you see in a lot of the culture, like, you know, who needs dads, right?
15: Yeah.
3: My dad was a jerk. And yet, at the end of the day, like, he is, I mean, just even the reactions among the Buffy fandom to the death of Giles is like this lament, again, for fatherhood, this desire for fatherhood. And, of course, we as Catholics know where that desire is ultimately meant to go. But,
15: Yeah.
3: Well, this is what you talk about all this time over at the Space Alvey Institute, is like the hunger for the good, the true, and the beautiful in the culture. If people want to find that, how do we get in touch with you?
15: Yeah, spacealveyinstitute.com, S-P-E-S-A-L-V-I, just like the encyclical by Pope Benedict, Space Alvey.
3: All right. Well, Andrew Pettiprin, always appreciate you. Have a great day, and we'll talk to you soon.
15: Thanks, Matt.
3: 14 Till, we're back right after this.
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0: with us on the Sunrise Morning Show is Father Hezekiah Carnazzo from the Institute of Catholic Culture. Good morning, Father.
1: Good morning, Annie. It's a blessing to be with you and your listeners today.
0: It's a blessing to have you back on this Feast of the Sacred Heart of Jesus. And we are going to be looking ahead to the 11th Sunday in Ordinary Time, but still very much in the glow of Pentecost, don't you think? I mean, the first reading is the original Pentecost, right?
1: Yeah, we begin with this text, very important. And in fact, I encourage all the listeners to go back, open your Bibles to Exodus 19. You'll see that this is basically the arrival of God's people at Mount Sinai, which begins in a verse just prior to what we're giving a lecture on, the third new moon after the people of Israel had gone forth out of the land of Egypt. So basically, give or take a few days, 50 days, 60 days after Passover, they come to Mount Sinai. And this is traditionally the Feast of Pentecost. 50 days following Passover, following their leaving, they come to Mount Sinai and they receive the law of God.
0: Yeah, and in here the Lord says, "Therefore, if you hearken to my voice and keep my covenant, you shall be my special possession, dearer to me than all other people, though all the earth is mine. You shall be to me a kingdom of priests, a holy nation." What does that mean, to be a kingdom of priests?
1: The first thing is notice how personal this is. The law is not something that is to be outside of us. It is God's will for his people that we might find life. God's invitation to find our true purpose in life. Every law of the Old Testament is God's will for his people that they might live. And then this fundamental truth is revealed in this phrase, a kingdom of priests, right? A kingdom is the society of people gathered around the king, and which this gathering literally is the church. It's the church of the Old Testament gathered around the Lord as our king. A kingdom of priests. The Hebrew word here used for priest is sacrificer. And when we think of sacrifice, oftentimes we think of destruction, but this is not a biblical concept of sacrifice. Sacrifice is literally the making holy of a thing. And how is a thing made holy? It's put into communion with God, who is holy, right? Things are holy because they are sharing in who and what God is. So the people of God are called to gather around the Lord, to be made one with him in a relationship with him. They're going to be my people, my possession. Very personal, this communion. And then having restored this communion, they are to act like God himself, who pours out his life to his creation. Kingdom of priests are a kingdom of people living in communion with one another and identified by one movement of the person as the giving of one's life. And of course, the life that they have is that of the king. So the kingdom of priests is the identification of God's people living in his image and after his likeness.
0: And of course, a lot ensues between when this is happening and when Jesus comes and commissions his apostles. And so we see kind of the fulfillment of that in the apostles. Is that a correct way to put it?
1: Yeah, well, we need to see Jesus' work very much as a restoration of God's original plan, that we are, well, basically people filled with love. Love is the giving of our life to the beloved. That's what a sacrificer is one who pours out the life that God has given to him into that which is around him. That's exactly what Jesus is doing with the apostles, calling them together to be a kingdom. That's a communion of people gathered around their king and then doing as the king has done. So he sends in the gospel passage we're given in Matthew chapter 9 this Sunday. He calls them to go out and begin healing that which is broken in the kingdom of God, right? To go out to God's people and restore them to their identity in the image and likeness, to become, once again, a kingdom of priests.
0: Yeah, and Jesus says in Matthew chapter 9, "The harvest is abundant, but the laborers are few. So ask the master of the harvest to send out laborers for his harvest," which is kind of interesting because isn't there like a natural level to the whole Pentecost, you know, like a harvesting kind of festival, right?
1: Yeah, the Pentecost feast in the Old Testament was a harvest feast. It's a harvest feast of the wheat harvest, in which the wheat is gathered together and baked into a loaf and offered in a Eucharistic offering before the Lord. And now Pentecost in the New Testament is going to be fulfilled in the gathering of God's people in that harvest day, in which we are baked, in a sense, into the Eucharistic loaf by the divine fire of the Holy Spirit and offered to God as Eucharistic people. And you know, Annie, if I could just maybe take a little bit here, a moment, because We're going to hear a lot this coming Sunday about vocation. Mm-hmm. And that we have a vocations crisis. And I have to say very clearly, we do not have a vocations crisis. The church has never had a vocations crisis. Where the faith is followed, where Jesus is followed, where the tradition which has been handed down to us is followed, there is no problem with vocations. There's plenty of vocations. But when we start playing around with the gospel itself, when we start watering it down and trying to make it accessible and make it nonsensical, young people don't want to give their lives to nonsense. Yeah. Where the traditional communities of women religious and priests in our church are flourishing. And the more faithful they are to orthodoxy, the more vocations they have. But we don't need vocations drive. We need an orthodoxy drive in the church.
0: Yeah, amen to that. And so we see Jesus sending out these laborers for the harvest in Matthew chapter 9. How is this different from the Great Commission when he sends them out at the end of the Gospel of Matthew?
1: Yeah, well, here in Matthew chapter 9, he says go to the house of Israel, right? You go and do not go out to the Gentiles. Here, this is chapter 9 of Matthew. You've got to go back and read from chapter 4 and 5 of Matthew to really get the context, because they've been in like a 5-chapter boot camp. That's the apostles, most likely along the Sea of Galilee, Mount of Beatitudes area near Capernaum. Jesus has been showing them what it looks like, what a follower of his looks like, and how they're to live. And now, by chapter 9, they're ready to go. This is the first sending out in which God's going to gather his people again, restoring, first of all, the family which God gathered together back in Exodus that we looked at, Exodus 19, and now, having gathered them together at Pentecost, he's going to go out beyond. He's going to go ahead and bring all the nations in. But this is going to be a process of restoration to God's original plan, by which all peoples are going to be called into the family, into the church of God, gathered around their king, and made once again a kingdom of priests.
0: We've been talking to Father Hezekias Carnazzo. 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
0: And you can find that linked at sonrisemorningshow.com. 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
10: This is Franciscan Media's Saint of the Day for June 12th. Today we celebrate Blessed Jolenta of Poland. Jolenta, also known as Yolanda, was the daughter of a Hungarian king. Her sister, who went on to become Saint Kunigunda, was married to the Duke of Poland. As a young girl, Jolenta was sent to Poland, where her sister was to supervise her education. Jolenta eventually married the Duke of Greater Poland. She used her material means to assist the poor, the sick, widows, and orphans. Meanwhile, she had a loyal worker at her side. Her husband joined her in building hospitals, convents, and churches so wholeheartedly that he was nicknamed the Pious. Upon the death of her husband and the marriage of two of her daughters, Jolenta and her third daughter entered the convent of the Poor Clares. War forced them to move to another convent, where, despite her reluctance, Jolenta was made abbess. She served her Franciscan sisters so effectively by word and example that her fame and good works continued to spread beyond the walls of the cloister. She was especially devoted to the Passion of Christ. Shortly before her death in 1298, Jolenta reported that Jesus appeared to her, telling her of her coming death. There's more about the saints along with inspiration and Catholic resources at our website, saintoftheday.org. From Franciscan Media, this has been Saint of the Day.
0: Heart and
11: the Angel's Prayer. With the Blessed Sacrament suspended in the air, the angel at Fatima prostrated himself and recited the prayer to the children. O Most Holy Trinity, Father, Son, and Holy Spirit, I adore Thee profoundly. I offer Thee the most precious body, blood, soul, and divinity of Jesus Christ, present in all the tabernacles of the world, in reparation for the outrages, sacrileges, and indifference by which He is offended. By the infinite merits of the Sacred Heart of Jesus and the Immaculate Heart of

0: I am Dr. Tom Curran, an executive coach, a trusted advisor, a confidential sounding board, and your host since 2005 of Sound Insight.
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0: Hey, welcome to the program. This is Dr. Tom Curran. It's a Faith and Family Friday, and I'm joined by my wife, Carrie. Hi, dear.
3: Hey, Tom.
0: You know what I have to say to you? Goal! What does that mean?
3: I don't think we did that last night. We went to a AC Boise soccer game.
0: Yes, AC Boise soccer game, and they set goal when they scored. Is it AC or is it FC?
3: It's Athletic Club.
0: Oh, really?
3: Yes.
0: I didn't know that.
3: I'm still trying to figure out their mascot, but what was interesting about our game last night, I think they gave out 12 yellow cards.
0: That was crazy.
3: One red card.
0: That ref, he was like, he had to practice. I think he had to practice taking out the yellow card.
3: Oh, it was super fun though. If you've not been to a game, you can get tickets 2:00 the day of the game, and they give out 200 tickets because right now they're all sold out for the season.
0: So there's a spiritual theme in there that when things sold out and you don't have any way in, you might have to look for a back door, right? And the back door in is you go wait in line early because they have a certain number of tickets held in reserve.
3: Yes.
0: For folks. And you got the inspiration, inspired by God. Well, inspired by whatever. Do some family fun on a summer night.
3: I think it's a little pre-World Cup fever going on in the valley here and also around the country.
0: Yeah, isn't today the first U.S. game?
3: Yes.
0: Against Paraguay?
3: Yes. Mexico. But just to say that we have a little bit more time this summer to do things we don't typically do, and hopefully with extra time we can take time with our spouse or by ourselves to just do a half a day retreat, a few hour getaway, and
0: do deeper things.
3: Yes.
0: And we'll dive into those in just a minute.

0: Let's pray. In the name of the Father, and the Son, and the Holy Spirit. Amen. Loving God, we thank you for the gift of your Sacred Heart, revealed Jesus in you to St. Margaret Mary. And Jesus, we pray that we would be close to your heart, that you'd open your heart to us, and that we would find our home in your heart and experience the fullness of your love for us. Lord, we pray for each of those that we hold dear, that you would welcome them into your heart, and they would experience a true, deep transformation. And we make this prayer, Jesus, in your holy name. And we make this prayer. Amen.
1: Amen.
0: In the name of the Father, and the Son, and the Holy Spirit. Amen. So, Carrie, one of the most fascinating things that happened for me at the game last night was you. During halftime, you said, hey, let's take a walk around. Actually, a couple minutes before halftime to avoid the crowds. And as we walked around the, I don't even know if you could call it a stadium. It was kind of a makeshift type stadium.

0: You said that the thing that you valued very much was people watching.
1: Oh, yeah, for sure. That was so fun. What was interesting is there must have been, I would say, 500 bikes. The number of people that biked to the stadium, and it's like 10 minutes from where we live, and there's this big, huge open field near the river. And they just started this team this year, and it's an excitement for the Boise area. And it's not professional, it's semi-pro. So it felt like you're watching really great college players out there playing, but it was more just the energy of a crowd. There's something about a soccer game in a soccer stadium that has this different feel. Like every sport you go to has a different feel to it. And it just brought back a lot of memories because I've not been to a soccer game for a long time. And the fact that we just got to go was a great night and just a sense of town pride and what they're trying to build here.
0: So when you are what people watching, like I was like, let's get back. The game is on. No, I'm fine watching people. What are you thinking about when you are watching them? Because I also, when I walk around, I'm thinking about stuff, but I'm interested in what you're thinking about.
1: My thoughts and your thoughts. I kind of like make a story up of the people I see and where they're from or their background or what their life is like. And it's interesting. It kind of takes me into a kind of not a far off place, but I'm not really looking at the details of how they look. It's more, oh, I wonder who they are and who their parents are and if they're married and do they have children. Is that all?
0: I
1: I don't
0: found
1: know.
0: you talking to the most random people. You'd just go up to them and you'd ask them, you'd say, "This is our first time here. Oh, where did you get that beer? And why are you here? And what brings you out to the game tonight?" And I would tease the security people, and, "Oh, can we go down this way? Oh, I'll just be a minute, right?" But for me, when I look at people, I'm thinking about, are they going to be in heaven? What's the state of their soul? Are they like, what's their relationship with the Lord? Like they're just as they're walking around and you know, they're enjoying a game and they're there having this, you know, general fun, but what's their relationship with the Lord like? And thinking about the fact that they have a destiny that lasts forever and it's all going to be heaven or hell. And I want them all to be in heaven. And that, welcome to my world. That's what I'm thinking about as I'm walking around with you, and we're just engaging, just in kind of walking through the crowds.
1: I see that. And I also think, are they happy? Is their life full of joy? Do they have peace? Or is it hard and difficult? So I do, you can tell a person's disposition just by interacting with them for 10 seconds, 20 seconds, where they're at, what kind of temperament they have.
0: So that's so funny. Yesterday, I did a program. I was going to cover all the deadly sins from the standpoint of the existential manifestations of having committed a sin. Meaning, when you commit certain sins, it's going to leave you in a particular personal state of being and it's going to show up. And you can't really hide that. It's something I shared with you that I was noticing at the workout facility, just seeing these guys who, at a human level, seem to have it all together. But wondering about how they're actually showing up. Are they showing up as peaceful, as whole, as ordered in their life? And every once in a while, I'm part of like a little in conversation, or I get to witness conversations, and it makes me ponder that. It makes me wonder about that. And so I only got through two of the deadly sins out of the seven. But I knew I was going to limit it. So I covered pride and anger yesterday. Because I want folks to realize that there are layers of these sins that can be alive in you that you're not aware of, that there's a blindness in there. And that when you can gain insight, when you can go within and gain insight, then you can begin to deal with things that may be holding back the level of joy, the level of peace, the level of radiance that God wants for your life.
1: I think I was just enjoying my time, Tom. I wasn't going super deep into my thoughts, which is interesting because I think about 3 weeks ago, I asked you what you were thinking about, and we were in such different, I would say, not planets, but states, countries. And your thought and my thoughts were even though we're together and we're married, that two people that are intimately known to each other can have completely different thoughts, attitudes, like from the place with which they think. And just knowing how you think and how your thoughts affect you and have an imprint on you, because who knows you better? It's your own thoughts. It's one person in their thoughts, in their mind. And I think, especially with the social media temptations or barrage of content, there's even more time being spent in our minds.
0: Yeah, so you've been really captivated by that first book that was brought into my spiritual life called Self-Knowledge and Self-Discipline by Father Basil Maturin from the 1915. And that book, I remember, brought it into our married life probably around the year 2000. I was like, what was the name of that book? What was the name of that book? And I remember finding it, and you printed it out. You were able to find an online PDF and printed it, and eventually just ended up buying a copy of it. And he gets into these themes. Self-knowledge is the first section of the book.
1: I think what's so interesting is when we go to confession, when I make a confession, there's a way in which I love the process of offering God all that is in my heart, all that I want to conceal from him, all that's in my soul. And I know the Lord knows me intimately. So there's this beautiful release or surrender. And I think when Sagatasha, who was in the book, what's the book he was in? Something About Heaven.
0: The man who conquered Jesus.
1: Who met Jesus.
0: Who met Jesus. Anyhow, the boy who met Jesus.
1: And he just says, this is what the Lord told him in confession. And it's just this beautiful process of confessing all our transgressions of our mind, body, and soul, and admitting all our deeds and our thoughts. And I think a lot of times people go to confession with what they did with their body or their soul, but do we ever really sit and think about our thoughts? And the interesting thing is, this is a little bit of a confession. We were at Mass at the cathedral 2 weeks ago, and I was sitting next to you, and you were singing, and I know your mom says you have a good singing voice, but I was in my thoughts a little irritated by your singing. And so I started to pray, why am I irritated, Lord, about my husband's singing? Now, I don't know if other people struggle with their thoughts and how they think about others, but I just began to think, okay, well, what happens if he was just a brother in Christ? It wouldn't bother me. Or how about if he was my best friend? Would that bother me? Or how about if I'm sitting next to my son and he's just singing from his heart, and he doesn't have a great singing voice. Not that you go off key. You don't have an off key singing voice. But I'm just picky. I'm irritable easily or annoyed easily. I don't know. It was just, I was in a mood. And so just started praying through all of these thoughts about your simple singing voice. And which I think a lot of times when I have irritations or annoyances with others, it's really about myself, and that the Lord is trying to teach me who I am and where I fall short, and where I need to be purified, where I need to be transformed, and to be set free ultimately. And I think that's why confession is so good. And I don't make a regular monthly confession, and I think I've said this, I usually like to take a few hours to just really reflect on what's going on interiorly and pray through some different prayers. And it's just this sense, it's a spa day. It's this whole cleansing of my whole soul and mind and body. And I feel like when you can speak to God with a brutal honesty and ask forgiveness from the bottom of your heart, it has such a powerful transformation. And it just is powerful. And so that's kind of how I go to confession. It's not, I don't know, it's a deeper prayer time. And I think now that we're in the summer, it's a great season, Tom, to spend a few hours with the Lord or spend a half a day with a personal retreat time or going through, spiritual readings and scripture and praying and asking the Lord to kind of unlock and unbind areas in our mind and heart and soul that are struggling, or even go away on an overnight as a couple and ask the Lord to reset or renew or reform where we're at.
0: So I love what you're saying. And when I think about some of those lines of conversation, One of the things that jumps out at me is that going away and reflecting for several hours would be such a heavy lift for so many people, because it, the act of reflecting deeply versus the habit of doing it is something that often you have to grow into, right? You've started to jog again, and are you jogging the same distance and the same pace as you used to, right? And
1: oh, that's a really good point. I think it's a season of grace, because I've been avoiding growth and numbing maybe my emotions with my mom passing away and all the kids being home. And I can tell that I have the season of avoiding the Lord, or avoiding this kind of brutal reflection of myself or my where I'm at. So it really is a grace. It's a gift. And I think it's kind of this begging, pleading with God for blessing, for renewal, for breakthrough. And I often at Mass, when I am struggling, like sometimes I won't even go to communion. Not that I have mortal sin, but I just don't feel like my heart and my mind is in the Mass, or I'm not praying the Mass, or I'm very distracted. And I go out of obedience and because to honor the Lord, but honestly, sometimes my heart is just not there, so I won't go up. So there is this grace, there is this begging the Lord to break through my own human limits and my flesh and temptation, whatever it happens to be. And I think that eventually the Lord answers me after a few months.
0: Well, you do, you benefit greatly from that idea of having space. You don't like to feel like you're being forced into it. And so the Lord is very patient, and that's a huge gift. All right, we'll be back in a minute to continue the conversation. Carrie, you were talking about transparency in your reflection, the openness to let stuff emerge inside of you. You talked about it as brutal honesty, and it's like living in the light. And that is a real gift. And I think that it requires a certain type of disposition, right? So in our tradition, Father Maturin says, I think what I think about, I become. No, what does he say? He says, I am what I think. Augustine says, you become what you contemplate. You're transformed by the thing that you give your dominant attention to. You make your dominant concern. Mm-hmm. And what you're proposing is come away from the typical concerns. Come away from the daily concerns that can weigh us down or distract us or divert us away from going within. The inner landscape, right? The inner journey. If we only had any confidence at all, what is a standard truth in the great spiritual writers of the Catholic tradition, which is the inner world is bigger than the outer world. The greatest, most adventurous journey that you will take is not out to some
1: AC Boise.
0: AC Boise game, Mount Everest, whatever. No, it's the journey within. And honestly, it takes away every excuse because, oh, I don't have the time or the money or the means or the connections to be able to go do those big, exciting, adventurous journeys out there. Yeah, but every single one of us has the opportunity at hand every day to take some steps to go within, to make that journey within.
1: And I think when you do that, it's a real sacrifice, and it's like you said, a discipline, but it's not my first push. I'm not, oh, let's go within. I also feel that, and I think that when we do this with our kids or as a couple, it's just allows for such richer, deeper communion. I think when my mom was dying, it allowed my siblings and I to take some journeys within. We were not out, you know, enjoying the good life. We were really just together, being present to her, vigiling. And there's such a power and a beauty and a depth that happens when you're able to do that. And I do notice, like, there are families who do that really well. And then some of us just kind of, like a water skier, we just kind of skip along the top of the surface and enjoy the sun and the weather. And but the thing is, it leaves the heart and the soul with an ache, because there you are not living the life you were made to live.
0: Well, and here's the thing. It's a competing set of goods. Right? Aquinas says that there are three goods that we were made for, that God wants for us. Each of these three goods, the external goods, right? The house you're in, the stuff you have, the bodily goods, so it's your health, well-being. But then there's the interior good, the spiritual good. And that's the most important. That's the most foundational. That should have the priority. And when you stop and think about, oh, we're drawn to things that are good. The will, our will is made to love what is good. The unfortunate thing is that we so quickly settle for the external goods as our pursuit, or the bodily goods as our pursuit, and rather than nurturing a rich interior journey where it's the goods of the soul.
1: That's so powerful. Now, just let me clarify. External goods would be like travel, vacation. Internal good or bodily goods, would that be like really good wine and meal?
0: No, bodily goods would be things like, am I in shape? Am I healthy? And so is my body cared for?
1: So just your body.
0: Not just your body, but it's also other bodies. So it's you and your family. Oh, we're doing things together. And so the bodily good yesterday was, hey, we went out to the game, right? So the external good is, oh, we went to the game, but the bodily good is we did it together. And, oh, we ate healthy things. No, actually, we ate junk, right? So
1: that's interesting. Yeah, but it's interesting the bodily good gets its whole category. That's how important to take care of your body.
0: Temple
1: is.
0: Of the Holy Spirit, right? And you think about it, what do they always say? Don't try to pray after you eat a meal, right? Because the
1: impact. Oh, they do? Who says this? Some monk in some monastery.
0: I'm sorry. Every rule in every religious community does not put prayer time after the main meal of the day.
1: Oh, that's when you give your best talks at a conference, or you put up your worst speakers so everyone falls asleep.
0: I always say, put me first in the morning. I do the heavy content stuff
1: in
0: the morning, because that's when the people are awake and alert, right? You get it, right? So they're attentive and they got the energy to give to things in the interior life. But God bless us.
1: Let me read this quote, because in the book that I'm reading, it really, there's a part of me that I've shared loves going to funerals. I love to look at someone's whole life because it allows a reflection or what's that called?
0: A mirror?
1: Mirror. Those really hard two-syllable words.
0: Oh, so, you're reflecting in a mirror, right?
1: So you have a person that shows up at a funeral and they've lived this is a quote, by the way, lived a very self-indulgent, idle, easygoing life, who has never known what it is to forego a pleasure. Suddenly they come face to face with a person whose life is one constant act of sacrifice. And that's the precise collision that happens at a funeral, like my mom's, where she poured out her life for decades for her family, for her faith, very singular in that. Love to serve, live to serve, live to sacrifice. And so then you have this person reflect. There's this sacrificial life that appeals to certain sentiments or deep things that lay dormant. And if they're not developed in the heart, what awakens them? What calls someone to say, wait? And so in this book, it says, I too could live this life. I too could be a part of this deeper living, this more fulfilling life. And I love what Father John Ricardo talks about. If you've not heard his funeral eulogy for his mom and his dad, they're on YouTube. You can look them up. They're very powerful. But in it, he talks about this wedding blessing that they give in the older days. It's some kind of like spiritual sober exhortation. It says, sacrifice is always tedious and irksome. Love can make it bearable, and perfect love can make it a joy. And it was just reflecting on that, because I do want to avoid irksome, tedious sacrifices. And when you look at someone's life who's all in and they seek that out, it just makes you question. And so then he goes on to say the only way to be joyful is to give. If you would be happy, then I'm looking at my writing, then pour yourselves out. If you would be great, then sacrifice and give until it hurts. And then he goes on to talk about how you do this. But it's just this reflection of, in my thoughts, I kind of get caught up in things that are annoying and irksome, where God's calling us to such a deeper, richer, intimate life with the interior, to live a sacrificial, poured out life that leads to joy. And so you can see how there's can be an easy disconnect.
0: Absolutely. Call it a paradox. It's the paradox between the human and the supernatural, or the human and the Christian. We actually had a family meeting about this, where I was talking about your mom with the kids. And if you turn around and look at that big whiteboard there, it says GS24.
1: I think I was taking a hot tub. I was taking a spa.
0: Yeah. Gaudium et Spes 24, which is the pastoral constitution of the Church of the Modern World, Vatican II, last document. And it says that the life of faith, the life of a Christian, is such that we achieve fulfillment through the sincere gift of self. The only path to fulfillment for a follower of Christ is through a sincere, that means authentic, gift of self.
1: I don't even think that's just for the Christian life. I think that's for any person living, that if you have faith or not, if you're not giving of yourself and pouring and giving to others.
0: It's not deep, lasting joy, but there is a level of joy that comes from seeking to satisfy my own desires. And so I think if I'm choosing
1: not joy,
0: fame, power, money, whatever.
1: I think it's happiness.
0: Sure.
1: Don't you distinguish joy?
0: I do.
1: From happiness. So you could have a good time. It's fun. We're living this great life. It's exciting, blah, blah, blah. But to have deep, abiding joy.
0: Okay. So you just said deep, right? Abiding joy. So that I think that there's a way in which there's no such thing as someone who's purely natural, right? Because Christ has come. And the world has been impacted. All of creation has been impacted. So there's an orientation towards God's grace. And for us who are Christian or have been baptized, we've been elevated to a new creation. There is no purely human world any longer. I just said something that's a kind of a very profound theological idea. So it's not about trying to say, oh, this is human joy and this is Christian joy.
1: Okay.
0: But just rather, for the sake of this conversation, we will not be fulfilled if we seek to be filled. We are fulfilled by seeking to be emptied, by seeking to be poured out. And that's the paradox. Because if you have an empty cup, you fill it by pouring something into it. That is filling what is empty. But we will find fulfillment through being who we are, right? So that would be John Paul II. If you are a gift, be a gift. Be true to who you are. Give yourself away, pour out your life to the point of self-sacrifice, right? That's where we will find a deeper kind of joy. And Carrie, we have to say it out loud that it's not experienced as joyful the first time, the second time, or the 101st time. So the simplest cutesy little example is, oh, look at that. There's only two pieces of pizza left. Dad, you didn't get any yet. Or Tom, do you want one? No, that's fine. I want you guys to have it. And what do I want? I actually want the pizza. But I want them to experience the joy of that pizza more than I want the pizza.
1: Well, I think that's not a change of feeling or behavior. It's a change of mindset. So when you go to confession, there is this revelation or revealing who God is and who we are not. And he allows us to see or help us to change our mind. And I think that's what we started with, is how do you think and what controls your thoughts and what are you pouring into your mind to steer you in a life that's worthy? And I think that's where Well, I think we should talk about that. Like, how do you change your mindset to live in a way that allows Christ to be honored and glorified?
0: Yeah, I love that. That's, again, a fundamental and important point, and it's rarely teased out in the short span of a homily or you know, on a YouTube video. But simply put, there are three levels of conversion. You experience the conversion of a misdeed through repenting. So that at the level of deeds, it's repenting of a deed. That's how you change. Well, at the level of an attitude, which is how you're relating to something, that's where you renounce. You renounce the attitude. But what you're talking about is even the deeper level. That's the mindset. How do you experience metanoia, the change of mind, the change of how I see something? That deepest level of conversion we achieve through, well, I'll have to tell you after the break. And it'll be God's grace that we will come back to. Welcome back to the program. All right, so Carrie, we are talking about the deepest form of conversion, which is metanoia, and that happens by God's grace. God's grace opens up for us a type of conversion that we just can't cause on our own. We do what we can to cry out to the Lord to bring about conversion, but it's really Him. It's really His grace. Carrie, by God's grace, I discovered something a few days ago that I did not realize, and it was actually Claude who figured it out. I'm working on my book, No Half Measures, Hiking the Camino, Gracious Disruption, and Living a 10X Life, which is really what we're talking about. So we're talking about the transformation that God wants for our lives. And we're not going to get there if we're living half-measured lives. And that's what we settle for, that word dissipation that shows up, which is spiritually deflated living, from just being comfortable with bodily goods and external goods rather than going deeper. Well, when I was on the Camino, I would offer daily reflections. I would journal them, and then every few days I would do kind of the backlog of reflection after reflection after reflection. And so right now I'm mapping out the total journey, and the AI engine Claude said, I'm trying to figure out how you got from here to there. There's this gap. Did you actually go the whole way? And I'm like, no, I don't think so. And so I took out my notebook and I went through my journal. I went through my journal and I realized that I journaled a day that I never talked about on the radio. I never shared it as a live stream. I somehow jumped over it because I was doing a number of them. And so I was missing a day. And so for the first time ever, there's a great revelation of what happened on day 14 on my Camino. Are you excited?
1: This is a little bit of a diversion, but I like that Claudia helped Claude. I call her Claudia. The ability to diagnose things is amazing. I've had two medical diagnoses from Claudia that I had no idea about. I'm just saying you can put stuff in there. And
0: you can get insight, but you don't rely on it. We're not officially or formally recommending Claudia as a source of medical research.
1: It's way more detailed and concrete than you would think. It's like, oh, this makes more sense than any medical thing I've read. The other thing it does is it helps with relational difficulties, like family or kids or And it's able to just bring light and truth. And it's because it's not a bias, well, it could be biased in a way, but it doesn't have this bias bent. I find it very helpful in bringing things.
0: Well, it's a dialogue partner, right? And helping get some insight. Yeah. So
1: it's fascinating. It's just fascinating. Even though our younger kids don't like it and they don't want to use it because of all their hang-ups with it.
0: I would say that very simply, the more mature you are in your experience of life, your judgment, your capacity to evaluate, the safer you can use it. Because you won't be relying on it, but you can use it as an assistant. The more that you are saying, I'm not really sure about this at all, let me go get all the information, then we don't have a real solid basis for evaluating it. So that's where it can change. What, you're shaking your head? You disagree?
1: No, I don't use it at that level. I just use it to throw a party, to throw a family reunion.
0: I would say that's the how-to part. I think that's the part where people don't appreciate it enough, is it's not just knowledge, it's know-how. It's doing stuff.
1: Well, if you want to plan a trip, if you can't figure out what restaurant to go to, or it just saves so much time. And when we threw a great party, was that like 3 weeks ago? We invited the high school kids and it themed it. It gave us even like drinks to serve, how to decorate, where to get your, it gave you all the links as to where to get your props and products for the event. I mean, it just went on and on. And then it made up a whole playlist. I said, I don't want any songs that have, you know, swearing or they're sexually inappropriate. And so I printed out like 40 songs that it gave me. And then the kids crossed out the 10 they didn't like. And then I said, well, which songs do you want? Because I'm going to check them. And then you took some of the songs and threw it into Claude. And it gave you, nope, nope, nope. So you sat down with our daughter. And you know how long it would have taken us to review all those lyrics and all those songs? And even with all its help, we did get a few songs that were not great. But it was awesome. And I just pinned up like 5 sheets of here's the party.
0: I was walking on the Camino, day 14.
1: We're planning summer party stuff. It helps me with events. Actually, it's making me curious as to how much more money people will spend because it creates such an easy, there's no friction in how you're planning this event. And it gives you such great ideas that people just want to jump on board and go with it.
0: But here's the thing. You have a maturity in your own judgment regarding what a party ought to look like. So you can evaluate what's practical and what's not, what's feasible, what order to do things in. So you're bringing your creativity and judgment to the content that you have. Most people are not like that. So that's the gift that you have. So, which is fine. But I'm thrilled because it was definitely a help and it made things more efficient for you for sure. Okay, Carrie, so back to the Camino. It wasn't day 14. It was only day 6, okay? It was a Monday, and I was going from Villa Tuerta to Los Arcos, okay? And I can remember, because my feet were killing me, that I took a long walk the previous day along stage, and I was struggling to walk in those, just even those sandals, to go down a set of steps 10 feet away to a little restaurant to get something to eat.
1: Oh, wow.
0: It was hard. That was a hard night. Anyways, I got up the next day, 5 in the morning, out the door.
1: Wait, how do you remember the pain of day 6 when didn't you have pain?
0: I have my notes.
1: Didn't you have pain every day of some sort?
0: Yeah, but it changed over time. What happened was on day 3, I dislocated my ankle. And so I ended up on day 4 having a day of rest. And so that was a bit helpful to me. And then I had day 5 was a long walking day. It was another long walking day. And I just remember by the end of that day, my feet were really chewed up.
1: Okay.
0: I was still figuring out stuff. I think shortly after that, I started using
1: Advil?
0: Vaseline instead of cotton.
1: What day did you take Advil?
0: Not until like day 25. I'm kind of slow on the uptake. Yeah, I think you said to me on a phone call, like, why aren't you taking Advil for the pain? And I'm thinking, what?
1: Yeah,
0: oh, yeah, I can do that. No, you take Advil when you have a fever. You don't take Advil for pain. And I'm like, oh, that really helped me.
1: For muscle aches.
0: My last two main days where I did my two massive walks, wouldn't have been as much penance.
1: Sacrifice.
0: Much sacrifice. Right. There wasn't much sacrifice. So I had a long day in front of me, And I got up early. I left at 5. It was pitch dark. And as I was leaving one town, I started, I bumped into a group of teenagers, probably 13 to 16. There was like about 6 or 7 of them, 5 in the morning. They were all drunk.
1: Oh,
0: yeah.
1: I thought they were on the
0: Camino. What are they doing at 5:15 in the morning? No, they were locals. They were locals, and they were like singing and kind of marching through. And I kind of come walking up. This old guy dressed in my little brim hat and my walking sticks, and so they wanted to. This one, the kind of the leader of the bunch, wanted to test out his English on me, and the other kids are there, and I'm kind of looking. I'm thinking, okay, I can't take these kids. Like, you know, these guys, if they wanted to jump me, they had me, because there was no way I was going to beat up 6 drunk kids. But they were like very friendly.
1: Super friendly. I'm sure they were.
0: Yeah.
1: It's 5 in the morning.
0: All right, guys, I got to go. So they moved on, and I continued moving on. And then I passed by one of the famous stopping spots was a place where you get free wine. And they have it in a spigot. So instead of like turning a spigot and getting water, you turn a spigot and you get wine from this old monastery.
1: Wow.
0: Yeah. So as I was passing by, again, it's pitch black. And I'm thinking, well, this is one of the famous little stops on the Camino. I better do it. And so I didn't even have a bottle. So
1: Are you limited by how much you can get?
0: Well, it's only like, what do they call it? Just, you know, your own, just be honest. Yeah. Just, you know, use your own honesty and not try to steal it. But I got there before they had, like, turned the spigot back on for that next day, whatever amount they had
1: set. Well, they didn't want the 5 a.m. boys going in.
0: Yeah. Maybe that's where they came from. In any case, there was a little bit left, and so I got the dregs of the previous days, and it was not very good wine. But I did it, okay. And I took a picture in the dark of the standing there next to the spigot. And then I continued on, and there was a famous silversmith. He was up at 6 in the morning, had his fire with his bellows there going, and he had his whole outdoor sort of silversmith shop where he would an iron and silver and like a blacksmith. And he would shape pieces of metal right there for you into souvenirs. And so you could order one up and he'd make it for you and then go. And what was striking was I'm walking by on the path. I'm not stopping for this. I'm not on vacation, so I'm a pilgrim. So as I'm walking by, he looked at me and I looked at him. And just that one moment of eyes catching, and I continued on and he continued on doing his thing. And I find that so striking. I don't know if you ever do that. It's the idea of a moment. When you have a moment, that moment can break open things, and it can open up to you a level of horizon, a level of meaning that is just not that, we're just not that aware of it when we're just going through our day-to-day realities, that we're not aware of the meaning of a moment and the power of a moment.
1: Yeah, I was thinking more like a power of a season or a trial, that in the midst of those harder, it's usually not just a glance, but it has more of a struggle where you're humanly struggling with something. And then you look back and see how beneficial it is.
0: So, Carrie, I think about this as in relationship to your mom, where when she was, when you guys announced that she was dying on Facebook and the word got out, someone from the past came and wrote a really nice comment about the impact of your mom. And you had no idea about that. And I just find that that's so powerful, where it's just these momentary interactions that your mom had where she was living this poured out life, that it made room for someone. And that person just felt a level of motherly care that just poured forth from her. And little did she realize, little did any of you realize, the way it soaked into that guy's life, that he shows up and was participating in all of the events around your mom's rosary, funeral, and burial. So I think that's really powerful. Anyway, so more to say about my little journey on that day six of my Camino, but we're up against a break. When we come back, we do want to dig into your journey through this summer and accessing the gift of confession. All right, so Carrie, I told these simple episodes on that day six of my Camino, and we're all on this journey through life, and these things actually all are part of our day-to-day today. You know, today's our own Camino. Everyone has their own journey today, so there's every good reason to say I'm not going to get up early. My feet are hurting, right? There's some reason why I just won't get up and make the arduous journey today. I've been committed to go to daily mass and pray my rosary first thing. Well, how many times has that been crowded out totally by accident or by some unworthy excuse?
1: Why is the Camino so much easier for you to focus on the things, the spiritual life?
0: Well, yeah, I mean, come on, it's almost completely obvious. When I wake up in the morning in this little hostel in the middle of Spain, who's with me? Nobody. What do I have to do for work that day? Nothing. What do I have in front of me? One task, walk to the next city. And so there's a singular quality to it. There's a focus that I can put my energy into. And I think that's the whole idea. I can settle into the identity of being a pilgrim, one who's living life on the way.
1: You definitely had a transformation when you returned home. Is that why you really want to go and do it again?
0: When I am doing it again.
1: When are you doing it again?
0: I'm claiming it. You didn't realize when I asked you the dates that Annalise is going to Rome as part of her senior year. I'm going to meet her over there. I'm going to do the Camino and end up in Rome.
1: So what is that inner drive or desire to do this again?
0: It's no half measures. It's being transformed. It, honest to God, it's this sense of, in the time that remains, I want to fulfill the call that God has for me in both dimensions. Become the saint that he intends me to be. That's the one sadness, not being a saint. And to fulfill the reason for which he planted me in this moment in history. And I sense there are uncompleted tasks. Those are principally around writing these books on the overarching theme of being transformed as part of my mission to help Catholics awaken in their lives of faith to a transformed life.
1: Do you think there's any hope for me?
0: You can be a Klingon. Be a Klingon. Just Klingon for the ride.
1: Your desire to do this, it just does not reside in me.
0: No, it does. You are definitely someone who strives and longs for excellence. But if you don't have a sense of the ideal living inside of you, you'd never want to go to confession.
1: Okay.
0: Right? The confession is what? I recognize there's a gap that exists between who I'm supposed to be and how I'm actually living. And in doing that, I'm settling for less. I'm betraying my relationship with the Lord. And I was made for more. I was made for more than that. And I'm not going to settle. So.
1: Oh, I think it's the pain and suffering. And you barely talked about that part of it.
0: Yeah. I mean, but it was, well, honestly, I was what I signed up for, right? Why would I say, Lord, you've given me this window to go spend about a month away from you and the family?
1: Do you remember when I said, why don't you just go for 5 days? Yeah. Or why don't you do a 9-day?
0: Just do it on the treadmill.
1: Go to a, I don't know. It's like, why don't you go to a lake somewhere and just be in prayer and I don't know.
0: Well, no, it was all your fault. It was God's fault working through you when you said, let's listen to this podcast on 10X is easier than 2X. And I took that 10X concept and flipped it on him. And I'm like, I want to live a 10 gold coin life. Mm-hmm. And so that's what I still am striving for. And that sense of spiritual idealism, like continue to contemplate that. Lord, manifest in me a 10 gold coin life. I don't want to settle for a 1 gold coin life. And sadly, tragically, the natural flow of the Catholic life of faith that is lived and fostered and nurtured in most Catholic communities is a spiritually deflated life. And if you think I'm being too harsh, I say to you, read the first 10 pages of The Ascent of Mount Carmel by St. John of the Cross, and then you'll come back on your knees in tears begging for forgiveness, because he eviscerates how we live our life of faith today. We are not even beginners.
1: Wait, today, but wasn't that written even
0: in the 1500s?
1: Harsher time?
0: Oh,
1: the comforts today?
0: My goodness. Right, when he talks about comforts that were available to the people he's talking to religious sisters living in monasteries, very difficult, disciplined, meager lives.
1: Now, doesn't the Lord take into account all the temptations that we face in our day and age in the ease?
0: Yeah.
1: Versus back then, and how we were brought up.
0: You know what?
1: There's not hope for many of us.
0: There's no back door. Oh, the Lord's like, oh, yeah. But no, here's the thing, and this is what we've got to wrap our minds around. The thing is that whether we live in this age or in the 1500s, the Lord intends us to become the saint that he intends us to become in our time with the challenges that we have. And it will impact how we live forever, right? That's the Father Maturin. His whole insight was, you do not take those external goods with you. You do not take those bodily goods with you. The only goods that survive death, that go through that door of death with you, that in fact will stay with you forever and will shine with you forever, are the interior goods.
1: The virtues, moral.
0: Your character, your heart, your soul, the person that you are, the person that you became through acts of love, acts of courage, acts of vigor, acts of rigor, acts of self-giving, self-sacrifice, those are the things that matter. It's shining forth with Christ on earth. That's what matters. And it's like, I don't know, I can't stop saying it out loud. It's like, you got to ring the bell. You got to ring the bell on this one, brothers and sisters. We live half-measured, spiritually deflated lives. And when we face the Lord in judgment and we hope to God break through into the pearly gates and make it home to heaven, we are going to be, I mean, there is no being sad in heaven, but we're gonna be looking at each other saying, why didn't someone shake me awake?
1: Wait, is there sadness in purgatory? So there definitely will be sadness when we are judged. Because we'll see what we could have been and what we settled for.
0: That is what judgment is.
1: So we're not even in the pearly gates when we get judged. You're outside the pearly gates.
0: Yeah, you're outside the gates, and the Lord's looking at you, right? Oh, there's this funny joke. I used to tell this joke at talks, and it's you're in line for at your judgment, right? And all of humanity's lined up, and you're looking around, and you realize the person in front of you is Mother Teresa. And you talk to her, wow, Mother, you're so inspiring to me. And then it's her turn to be judged. And Jesus opens the Book of Life to her page. And he's like, Mother, and he's nodding positively. Mother, very good. This is amazing. What a beautiful life you've lived. And then the last thing he says is, well, Mother, last thing I want to let you know is you could have done more. Next. I don't want to be behind Mother Teresa at my last judgment, okay? No. Next, oh my goodness, that is painful, right? But we don't tend to measure ourselves against the standard, against the norm. Do you know what the canon is?
1: No.
0: It means standard. That's what is the basic, the acceptable.
1: Is that canon law?
0: Canon law, right? The law of the church. Canonical books are the books that rise to that standard of being inspired by God. And then what do you call a saint? What become they are canonized. So you want to know what a typical, ordinary Christian looks like? The canonized. That's the standard. So we don't measure ourselves against the right standard. We measure mm-hmm. ourselves against, oh, those that have fallen away, those that are living goofy beliefs that they learn at goofy colleges that call themselves Catholic. And in all these other places where they just end up settling for less and falling short. And we have great excuses for why we're doing better than most, but we're not measuring ourselves against the right one. So honestly, our lives are measured against Christ crucified.
1: All right, I think I'm going to go away for 5 days now. I was thinking 5 hours, but now I need 5 days.
0: You need 5 days. You need longer to go deeper, to sink in, right? To let these truths sink in. Carrie, come on the Camino with me. Come on, let's do this. It would be amazing. It's
1: in October.
0: Well, when's her trip to
1: October.
0: Rome? Is it really? Perfect. That's when I went last time.
1: No, you went.
0: I was in September.
1: September.
0: Yeah, okay. I was supposed to finish on October 1st. So we can do this, dear. This will be amazing.
1: If we do this, it'll be a miracle.
0: I'm just saying that right now. It'll be supernatural. Yes.
1: You better start making that prayer.
0: Well, and we can do that. But here's the last thing I want to say. So I mentioned on this journey, right, on that one day that I mentioned, we have great excuses why I don't need to get up in the morning. My feet are hurting. Or, hey, there's a party to be had. Those kids, let's enjoy the party. Or the silversmith. Oh, I'm just on vacation. There's no vocation that's here. And then when I was walking past that, it was still very dark at night. And there was this really I hadn't seen anything like this. It was kind of a factory type building. It had a lot of metal and smoke coming out of it. And it made these weird noises, whoosh, right? These weird noises at like 6 a.m. and it was still pitch dark. And I had this hedge of bushes, and I swear there was like a wild animal on the other side of the bush. And I didn't have any light. I only had my little camera light from my phone. And so I called you up. I did. I called you up.
1: I'm really scared.
0: I didn't say that. I never would have said to you, I'm really scared. Yeah, I just said, hi, dear. How are you? Just talk to me. I'm just walking along here. And every once in a while, I hear this noise that would make me jump, startle me. Because it's pitch black. I don't have any way of protecting myself against an animal jumping through the bushes and getting me. And then I eventually realized as I was walking away from the distance to the factory that, it was a noise coming from the factory. It wasn't a wild animal on the other side of the bush. But I have to say this, you were not very comforting. I'm sorry, James. Yes, that was, you were like, honey, I'm really tired. I want to go back to bed. I want to go to sleep. And I'm like, okay.
1: You should have told me. You need
0: I know. I wasn't going to admit that to you. No, I wasn't. So here's the thing. We need light and we need a voice to help us in those places when we're afraid, but we have no reason to be afraid, right? That's a beautiful, powerful message from the Camino. There are parts of our lives where we live in fear. We are walking in the dark and we're seeking a voice to help us get some guidance.
1: That's
0: and the
1: so
0: Lord
1: good.
0: Wants to be all of that. And go to confession. You go to confession, you're going to gain his voice, you're going to get his light, you'll come from darkness into the light, and you'll know the path you're supposed to be on. So that missing day on the Camino, very important, very powerful, very meaningful. And I'm thrilled that I was able to rediscover it in the writing of my book.
1: That's awesome.
0: Yeah, and I got to talk about it for the first time here. All right. God bless you guys. It's great to be with you all. On Monday, it'll be Father Nagel and I, or maybe Father Lewis will be on. And we'll have another program of Sound Insight to help you live your life of faith. Today is a beautiful feast of the Most Sacred Heart of Jesus. Go to Mass and welcome him into your heart as he welcomes you into his.

0: Holy Purity. Most holy and pure Virgin Mary, we honor you, the Mother of Jesus and the Mother of us. We ask you to turn now to your Son, so that we may have his help in this age of growing immorality. Beg him to turn the water of human passions into the wine of holy purity and self-giving love. Dear Mother, pray that we may have a purity of heart and mind and body like unto yours, and may always have protection from the many temptations which surround us. Amen.
1: Behold the Lamb of God, who takes away the sins of the world. Take this, all of you, and eat of it, for this is my body, which will be given up for you. Take this, all of you, and drink from it, for this is the chalice of my blood,
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0: In the United States, the Solemnity of the Sacred Heart has been transferred to Sunday, but because EWTN's broadcast globally, we are offering a votive Mass of the Sacred Heart this morning. And we have a guest homilist, Father Ignatius Schweitzer from East Coast Province, Dominicans. So in the name of the Father, and the Son, and the Holy Spirit.
1: Amen.
0: The grace of our Lord Jesus Christ, and the love of God, and the communion of the Holy Spirit be with you all.
1: Amen.
0: Brethren, let us acknowledge our sins and so prepare ourselves to celebrate the sacred mysteries. I confess to Almighty God and to you, my brothers and sisters, that I have greatly sinned in my thoughts and in my words, in what I have done and what I have failed to do, through my most grievous fault. Therefore, I ask the Blessed Mary, ever Virgin, all the angels and saints, and you, my brothers and sisters, to pray for me to the Lord our God. May Almighty God have mercy on us, forgive us our sins, and bring us to everlasting life.

0: Let us pray. Clothe us, Lord God, with the virtues of the heart of your Son, and set us aflame with his love, that conformed to his image we may merit a share in eternal redemption. Through our Lord Jesus Christ, your Son, who lives and reigns with you in the unity of the Holy Spirit, God, forever and ever.
1: Amen. Amen.
2: A reading from the first book of Kings. At the mountain of God, Horeb, Elijah came to a cave where he took shelter. But the word of the Lord came to him, "Go outside and stand on the mountain before the Lord. The Lord will be passing by." A strong and heavy wind was rending the mountains and crushing rocks before the Lord. But the Lord was not in the wind. After the wind, there was an earthquake, but the Lord was not in the earthquake. After the earthquake, there was fire, but the Lord was not in the fire. After the fire, there was a tiny whispering sound. When he heard this, Elijah hid his face in his cloak and went and stood at the entrance of the cave. A voice said to him, "Elijah, why are you here?" He replied, "I have been most zealous for the Lord, the God of hosts. But the children of Israel have forsaken your covenant, torn down your altars, and put your prophets to the sword. I alone am left, and they seek to take my life." The Lord said to him, "Go, take the road back to the desert near Damascus. When you arrive, you shall anoint Hazael as king of Aram. Then you shall anoint Jehu, son of Nimshi, as king of Israel, and Elisha, son of Shaphat, of Abel-Meholah, as prophet to succeed you." Verbum Domini. I long to see your face, O Lord. Hear, O Lord, the sound of my call. Have pity on me and answer me. Of you my heart speaks, you my glance seeks.
1: I long to see your face,
2: Lord. Your presence, O Lord, I seek. Hide not your face from me. Do not in your anger repel your servant. You are my helper, cast me not off. I believe that I shall see the bounty of the Lord in the land of the living. Wait for the Lord with courage. Be stout-hearted and wait for the Lord.
1: I long to see your face, O Lord.

0: Biscum.
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0: Lectio Sancti Evangelii secondo Matteo.
1: Gloria tibi, Domine.
2: Jesus said to his disciples, "You have heard that it was said, 'You shall not commit adultery.' But I say to you, everyone who looks at a woman with lust has already committed adultery with her in his heart. If your right eye causes you to sin, tear it out and throw it away. It is better for you to lose one of your members than to have your whole body thrown into Gehenna. And if your right hand causes you to sin, cut it off and throw it away. It is better for you to lose one of your members than to have your whole body go into Gehenna. It was also said, 'Whoever divorces his wife must give her a bill of divorce.' But I say to you, whoever divorces his wife, unless the marriage is unlawful, causes her to commit adultery. And whoever marries a divorced woman commits adultery."

0: St. John Paul II, looking at our gospel today, points out that we have in Jesus' words on the Sermon on the Mount, not so much an accusation, but a promise. You've heard it said, you shall not commit adultery, Jesus says, but I say to you, whoever looks lustfully at a woman already commits adultery with her in his heart. Not so much an accusation, but a promise. What Jesus tells us, commands us to do, he gives us the grace to live out. St. Thomas Aquinas, when he's looking at the old law of the Old Testament and comparing it to the new law that Jesus brings and institutes, St. Thomas says the new law is the grace of the Holy Spirit. The new law is the grace of the Holy Spirit. The Holy Spirit getting inside of our hearts, imprinting God's law in our heart, changing our desires, elevating us, making us capable of loving in a way we couldn't on our own, purely, strongly, zealously. The new law is the grace of the Holy Spirit, giving us that new heart through God's grace, giving us the very Spirit of Jesus to transform our hearts, to make our hearts like unto his, through his very same Spirit dwelling in us, changing us from the inside out. That's what we need in our lives, the grace of the Holy Spirit, bringing us into communion, harmony, attunement with the heart of Jesus. That's what we need in our country today. Human effort, right, is only going to get us so far. We certainly need human effort and to cooperate with God's grace, but we need a new outpouring of God's grace in our lives and in our country. And so yesterday evening, as you may know, the bishops of our country consecrated our country to the Sacred Heart. And in that prayer of consecration that the bishops prayed and that we pray as well, it speaks of the Sacred Heart of Jesus as the desire of the nations and the center of history. So to renew our confidence and faith in that, whatever we are going through, whatever our country is going through, Jesus is at the center of it, the center of history. He's the desire of the nations. He's the one working in hearts, trying to draw us into deeper union with himself. He's in the midst of the drama of sin and redemption. He doesn't wait, thankfully, right, for us to be made perfect, to come into union with him. He approaches us as sinners with his mercy, drawing us, calling us, beckoning, knocking at the door of our heart, saying, let me in, let me in. Behold, I stand at the door and knock. Whoever hears my voice and opens the door, I will come in and sup with him, and he with me. Right? That supper that we have a foretaste of here in the Eucharist, in the Eucharist. And that's God's plan for us. That's God's plan for our country as well. And we have a role in praying for our country, right? Jesus giving us a share in his own Spirit, right? The new law is the grace of the Holy Spirit in our hearts. Jesus himself alive in us, praying in us, acting in us, loving in us. God lets us in on his plan as we cooperate with him and cry out for our country. And to see like the very frustrations we experience as we look at the state of things sometimes, to see the very aspirations, desires we have and the way we wish things were, a culture of life, more and more a culture of life, more and more a culture where family is at the focus, more and more a civilization of love. These very human frustrations and aspirations give us a deeper share in the very heart of Jesus. His own heart, right, beats with love for us and for all peoples. And he lets us in on his own very heartbeat as we pray, as we groan, right? That spirit that Jesus pours into our heart, it's a groaning spirit. Romans 8, all of creation groaning, frustrated, crying out to the Lord and the Spirit himself, groaning, crying out in us. as we share in the high priestly ministry role of Christ himself in his heart. This same Holy Spirit poured into our hearts a groaning spirit, and it's also a savoring spirit, a foretasting spirit. 1 Corinthians chapter 2 speaks of the secret hidden wisdom of God, manifested on the cross and poured into our hearts. The infinite divine love of God, what eye has not seen, nor ear heard, nor the heart of man conceived, this God has revealed to us in the Holy Spirit. Present tense. The infinite, incomprehensible love of God has been manifest, is manifested to us through the Holy Spirit, the foretaste, the down payment, the first installment of the fullness of communion with God. The grace of the Holy Spirit poured into our hearts, the Holy Spirit, a groaning spirit, and also a savoring spirit, resting in the love of God. And when we rest in the love of God, it's not just for our own sakes, it's for our country as well. It's for those we intercede for us. And I want to say that the groaning part leads to the savoring part, resting part. Right? Both are at work in Jesus' heart, his human heart. Both need to be at work in our own hearts. And so to see the frustrations of life, the aspirations, the desires that we have for our country and for all people, that's part of the work of the Holy Spirit. And that brings us not just to like a neutral rest in the Lord, it brings us into to rest in the very mystery of God's love. So our first reading, looking at Elijah encountering the Lord in that still small voice, what I would like to suggest is those thunder clasps, those lightning flashes that come before that still small voice as Elijah encounters the Lord on Mount Horeb, that's part of the struggle. That's part of the wrestling with God that Jacob entered into. That's part of the wrestling with God that we enter into through our intercessory prayer. And through that desire, through that act of love, through that crying out for ourselves and others, we're brought deeper into the mystery of God's love. And therein we rest, in that still small voice. That still small voice that shakes the foundation of our existence. Jesus' heart will be victorious. His heart of love and the desiring, seeking, zealous side. The desires of his heart in the resting, abiding. Come like John the Beloved, rest on my heart. Right? Both are expressions of God's love. Both are expressions of God's love. There's a beautiful wordplay in the Hebrew that comes up a number of times. Think of Exodus 34:6, a high point of revelation of God, where Moses asks the Lord if he can see him. The Lord, right, passes by Moses declaring his name. The Lord, a merciful God, a compassionate God, a steadfast love that God has in his heart for us, extending to generation after generation to those who keep his covenant. And there you have hesed love, a steadfast, strong love, faithful love, and another Hebrew word from rachem, which means womb. That compassionate love of God, that tender love of God. Right? Isaiah uses that metaphor of the mother. Right? That God has this compassionate mother for his children who will not forget us. Even if a human mother might forget a child, God will not. He engraves us in the palms of his hand. And so as we approach the Lord to appreciate both aspects of the mystery of God's love, that hesed, steadfast love, and that rachem, compassionate, maternal, womb-like love. And we see both of these come out in the heart of Jesus. Steadfast, loving us to the end, faithful, even when we're not faithful, but not a love indifferent to us, a love passionate about us. St. Catherine of Siena speaks of God as this mad, drunken lover who's fallen in love with what he's created. Pope Benedict XVI, in his encyclical Deus Caritas Est, Number 10 speaks about in God, there's both agape love, which is that self-giving love, steadfast, and there's also eros, which is that passionate love, purified, elevated to infinity, and both come together as the mystery of God's love. So to appreciate that, when we come before the Lord in the Eucharist, his heart is beating for us. We have a burning bush in the sanctuary. His heart is not just like a rational decision to do us good. He's a zealous lover. A passionate human lover is not more zealous than the Lord is coming after our hearts. And whatever we might be experiencing in our own hearts, to recognize in faith that God's love is burning for us. He revealed to St. Margaret Mary Alacoque that the flames of his tender, compassionate, steadfast, merciful love, the flames of those love burn him. He grows weary holding them in. He wants to release that love upon us and to bring him that vessel of trust, faith, hope, and charity, to receive that love. He wants to pour out that fiery love upon our whole nation and to bring our yearning hearts before him, crying out for others as we're drawn more deeply into the Sacred Heart of Jesus and we're drawn more deeply to rest in this love beyond all imagining. To know the breadth, the length, the height, the width, breadth, length, height, depth of Christ's love, and so to be filled with all the fullness of God.
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1: Let us pray for our Holy Father, Pope Leo, that our American brother may have confidence in our filial piety and support as he shepherds the universal church.
0: Most Sacred Heart of Jesus, have mercy on us.
1: Let us pray for the people of other nations, that our brothers and sisters throughout the world may come to know Christ's love and salvation through our works of charity and evangelization.
0: Most Sacred Heart of Jesus, have mercy on us.
1: Let us pray for the leaders of our country, that the inalienable rights to life, liberty, and the pursuit of happiness may cause them to enshrine in law the dignity of all human life, protect the liberty of religious conscience, and acknowledge that true happiness is found in God alone.
0: Most Sacred Heart of Jesus, have mercy on us.
1: Let us pray for the people of our own nation, that we may give justice to the orphan and widow, and befriend the immigrant, so that by keeping the Lord's command to love one another, we may overcome the vices of the wicked.
0: Most Sacred Heart of Jesus, have mercy on us.
1: Let us pray for forgiveness and healing for the sins of our past, that our nation, blessed by God and espousing noble ideals, may find justice, peace, and an end to strife caused by our own nation's original sins of slavery and racism, so that we may no longer be slaves to sin, but friends of God. Let us pray for those who have died. May the witness of our forefathers' faith inspire the citizens of this earthly domain to seek God's eternal kingdom.
0: Most Sacred Heart of Jesus, and now we'll make the consecration to the Sacred Heart in your program together. O Most Sacred Heart of Jesus, you know the longings of our hearts, and you desire that we enjoy friendship with you. From your pure side, you have poured out the wellspring of life for which we thirst. Your heart burns with a love for all people to return to a right relationship with you. We celebrate the abundant gifts you have given this nation, founded on the self-evident truths that our Creator has endowed all people with the right to life, liberty, pursuit of happiness. We make reparation for the offenses against you, against human dignity, have taken place in this nation. May our hearts be united to yours, so that our families and communities may enjoy peace and happiness. May broken relationships be reconciled, injustices repaired, and the wounds of our land be healed. May your holy Catholic Church serve as a sign, pointing all people to your infinite love. O desire of nations and center of history, we ask you to bless these United States, who live and reign with God the Father and the unity of the Holy Spirit, God forever and ever.
2: Amen.

0: Pray, brethren, that my sacrifice and yours may be acceptable to God, the Almighty Father.
1: May the Lord accept the sacrifice at your hands for the praise and glory of his name, for our good and good of all his holy church.
0: O God, Father of mercies, who, because of the great love with which you loved us with untold goodness, gave us your only begotten Son, grant, we pray, that being perfectly united with him, we may offer you worthy homage through Christ our Lord.
1: Amen.

It is truly right and just, our duty and our salvation, always and everywhere to give you thanks, Lord, Holy Father, Almighty and Eternal God, through Christ our Lord. For raised up high on the cross, he gave himself up for us with a wonderful love and poured out blood and water from his pierced side, the wellspring of the church's sacraments, so that won over to the open heart of the Savior, all might draw water joyfully from the springs of salvation. And so, with all the angels and saints, we praise you as without end we acclaim.

You are indeed holy, O Lord, the fount of all holiness. Make holy, therefore, these gifts, we pray, by sending down your Spirit upon them like the dewfall, so that they may become for us the body and blood of our Lord Jesus Christ. At the time he was betrayed, he entered willingly into his passion. He took bread, and giving thanks, broke it and gave it to his disciples, saying, "Take this, all of you, and eat of it, for this is my body, which will be given up for you."

In a similar way, when supper was ended, he took the chalice, and once more giving thanks, he gave it to his disciples, saying, "Take this, all of you, and drink from it, for this is the chalice of my blood, the blood of the new and eternal covenant, which will be poured out for you and for many for the forgiveness of sins. Do this in memory of me."

0: Therefore, as we celebrate the memorial of his death and resurrection, we offer you, Lord, the bread of life and the chalice of salvation, giving thanks that you have held us worthy to be in your presence and minister to you. Humbly we pray that, partaking of the body and blood of Christ, we may be gathered into one by the Holy Spirit.
1: Remember, Lord, your church spread throughout the world, and bring her to the fullness of charity, together with Leo our Pope, and Stephen our Bishop, and all the clergy. Remember also our brothers and sisters who have fallen asleep in the hope of the resurrection, and all who have died in your mercy. Welcome them into the light of your face. Have mercy on us all, we pray, that with the Blessed Virgin Mary, Mother of God, with Blessed Joseph, her spouse, with the blessed apostles, and all the saints who have pleased you throughout the ages, we may merit to be co-heirs to eternal life and may praise and glorify you through your Son, Jesus Christ.
0: Erit ipsum et cum ipso et in ipso, est tibi Deo Patri omnipotenti, en unitate Spiritu Sancti, omnis honor et gloria,

0: One of the soldiers opened his side with a lance, and at once there came forth blood and water.
1: For those who cannot now receive Jesus in the Blessed Sacrament, we offer the following prayer. I believe that you, O Jesus, are in the most holy sacrament. I love you and desire you. Come into my heart, I embrace you. O never, never leave me. May the burning and most sweet power of your love, O Lord Jesus, I beseech you, absorb my mind, that I may die through love of your love, who were graciously pleased to die through love of my love. Amen.
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Let us pray. Made partakers in your sacrament of charity, we humbly implore your mercy, Lord, that we may be conformed to Christ on earth and merit to be co-heirs of his glory in heaven, who lives and reigns forever and ever.

0: The Angelus.
1: In the name of the Father, and the Son, and the Holy Ghost, amen. The angel of the Lord declared unto Mary, Hail Mary, full of grace, the Lord is with thee. Blessed art thou among women, and blessed is the fruit of thy womb, Jesus. Behold the handmaid of the Lord. Hail Mary, full of grace, the Lord is with thee. Blessed art thou among women, and blessed is the fruit of thy womb, Jesus. And the Word was made flesh. Hail Mary, full of grace, the Lord is with thee. Blessed art thou among women, and blessed is the fruit of thy womb, Jesus. Pray for us, Holy Mother of God. Let us pray.

and Jesus looked out on the crowds and saw sheep without a shepherd. They asked God to send shepherds, apostles, mediators, who would feed these flocks. God answered their prayer by sending you and me as a kingdom of priests. 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

0: The words God speaks to Israel in this week's first reading are intended for us as well. The church is the fulfillment of God's covenant promises to Israel, a kingdom of priests and a holy nation. In the church, we have been gathered together as the Israel of God. To borrow St. Paul's phrase, God has made us his own people, the flock that he tends, as we sing in the responsorial psalm. Moses was Israel's first shepherd. With the promised land in view, he prayed that God would raise up a successor so that God's people would not be left as sheep without a shepherd. These same words are used in this week's gospel to describe Jesus' pity for the crowds who are troubled and abandoned like sheep without a shepherd. Israel's shepherds, the Pharisees and scribes, misled the people through their hypocrisy. But God had long before promised that he himself would come and save his sheep, searching over the whole earth where they'd been scattered for lack of a shepherd. Jesus is that new Moses, the new David, the shepherd of God promised by the prophets, a divine shepherd king sent to restore God's priestly kingdom. As Moses commissioned Joshua as his successor, so we see Jesus giving the 12 his power and authority. In God's plan, they are to seek out the lost sheep of Israel first and then bring all the nations back into the fold. Together we have been saved and reconciled to God. As God delivered Israel, he has also made us a kingdom of priests in the church. So we come to the Mass as his sons and daughters to serve our Heavenly Father with gladness, to praise his kindness because it endures forever. This is Scott Hahn for Breaking the Bread.
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3: It's open line today at 3 p.m. Eastern with Colin Donovan. He's our Vice President for Theology, so any question about church theology is fair game. And keep in mind that we are everywhere. Yes, even on the weekends. Speaking of the weekend, have a good one.
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5: From EWTN News Nightly in Washington, D.C., I'm Veronica Dudo with an EWTN News Link. President Donald Trump claims an agreement to end the conflict with Iran could be reached as soon as this weekend. He says U.S. negotiators had made a, quote, great settlement with Tehran. Meanwhile, Iran's foreign ministry urges caution and says nothing has been finalized. Elon Musk's SpaceX is set for a record-breaking IPO today. According to SEC filings, the company could raise about $75 billion, valuing SpaceX at nearly $2 trillion. This deal could also make Musk the world's first trillionaire. Pope Leo XIV spends his final day in Spain meeting with migrants in the Canary Islands. He told them to remain firmly rooted in the Lord, whose presence strengthens and gives life. I'm Veronica Dudo with EWTN News Nightly. Join us tonight.
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8: Emotionally peaking. All biorhythms in sync, aligned with Jupiter and Mars, pegging the IQ needle in the red zone at 138. Well, that's not mine.

dismay oftentimes includes taking me out of the call. And I've asked him, I said, why don't you leave me in a little more? He says, no. I said, this is better this way. All right, well, he's the boss there, so good enough. We'll get to the calls from Carl and Bob and Rose and Tom. Sounds like a movie. Carl, Bob, Rose, and Tom. After my opening a monologue here, what do I want to talk about? Let me turn and look and see. Oh, yeah. Recently, I had a client tell me that her middle daughter was at a well-known Catholic college. And one of the things that was happening there was a huge uptick. I don't even know if it's an uptick. I think it was a surge in smoking among the kids. Not vaping, actual smoking, like the old days, you know. And I've often said in some of my books, I'll say, well, there's only really three sins left in our culture. Smoking, spanking, and having more than 1.86 children in marriage. Well, now I'm not even sure if I can say among the young people that smoking is a sin. And I asked her about the details on this. I said, what is this? She goes, well, she confessed that her daughter also periodically was smoking. And she grew up totally against smoking. That was, you know, the sin, smoking. But the peer group is being pushed along. And she pointed out to me that it wasn't just this college. It's indicative of what's going on among the youth, that there has been this upswing in tobacco use, particularly smoking, among the young people. The question becomes, what is fueling this? One explanation, I think it's the main one, is somehow, some way, the peer group has this kind of momentum. Look back on things. Who would have guessed that 20 years ago, virtually a majority of kids in their 18 to 30-year-old age range would have tattoos? And not just a little tattoo. Not just like the guys from World War II that had the anchor on their forearm from the service. No. These are billboard tattoos. The only thing to account for that is just this social sweeping, pulling everybody along. That somehow, some way, this is all just cool now. And I think there can be a legitimate argument made for the transgender movement. 20, 30 years ago, this was unheard of. All of a sudden, it exploded. I've seen surveys that said as much as 30% of kids in the late teen age range did not call themselves heterosexual. Some variant otherwise. One needs to ask the question, what is sweeping this along? A classic example of the experts recognizing, but I think in the whole gender confusion issue, they have denied it, but recognizing the force of peer influence. Tragically, there have been more suicides among high school kids. We're at an all-time high. Isn't that interesting? We live in a culture that materially anyway, and in so many respects, has benefits beyond anything anybody could comprehend in human history, but a moral decline and the family decline is a major factor in their disenchantment, their depression, their discontentment, their anxiety, and their suicidal ideation. So when someone, or maybe someone's, in a high school commits suicide, recently we had a several tragic burst of kids killing themselves in one high school. And they swarmed the high school with counselors. Why? Because they recognize that kids are influenced by the behavior.

0: behavior of their peers, even something that extreme, they acknowledged that this could influence these kids who maybe would have had ideation to act upon it. Which has perplexed me, because many in the mental health world have ignored the social influence on so many of gender confusion, of declaring I'm in the wrong body. They just assume it's automatic, not influenced by anything other than this person's soul, internal state. I don't know where this cigarette upswing is going to go. I know that cigarettes are a classic example of how if a society turns on a particular behavior, it can suppress that behavior. That's common. Society swings rapidly. And we now have the ability to influence millions at a time. Millions upon millions at a time. Nobody in human history ever had this ability to do this. Go back 150 years ago, our presidents didn't. They had to make decisions, and as the decision percolated through the people, it made its movement in a certain direction. But now, whoa, you can shift people's minds, you can shift their behavior in a matter of minutes, by the millions. It caught me by surprise. I was not aware of this, and she said, yes, she was shocked. It's the new thing now. And this particular place where her daughter is what you would consider a very traditional Catholic education, with kids attending there coming from homes and places where you would think that they would have viewed taking care of your body importantly. But the peer influence apparently swamped the way they were raised, at least where smoking is concerned. As a psychologist, when I was in grad school, the standard thing was adolescents are sheep. Adolescents are radically moved by what gains momentum in the peer group. That was Psych 101. It was just something you took for granted, especially when I got out of grad school and I went to a mental health center and I worked with adolescents. I always remembered that. I said, oh, okay, look for where he's hanging. Who's he hanging with? What's he being exposed to among the peer group? How is it influencing him? Very easily shifted in mindset and conduct by peers. That's why it surprised me so much when the gender confusion started and gained a lot of momentum, that there were very few voices talking about, is there a peer influence here? Is there something here that has gained momentum as kind of a new thing? Almost in every other way, we recognize how adolescents can be moved by the peer swaying. When we're denying that in certain aspects of their decisions, their conduct, their leanings. The question needs to be asked, why? Why? Why are we not looking into the peer influence more?
1: This program is brought to you by the following nonprofit underwriter.
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0: the unmistakable sound of a Hammond B3. The king of organs in the heyday of the organs and jazz organ. And a lot of what you hear now from the old rocksters in the 70s, 80s, and 90s. I never thought I'd say the old in the 90s. Whew. Had a Hammond. And because Hammonds were, they were made with tubes. And they're old. They're not like the organs that are coming out now. But the Hammonds were the heyday of the organ. And old was better, at least where the Hammonds were concerned. We'll see where we're going to go here. Carl is calling from Michigan. Not surprisingly, his daughter has returned from college. And as he puts it, fighting me on everything.
1: My wife and I are being beside ourselves now. My daughter came back from Michigan State University for Thanksgiving, and everything I tell her, well, no, that's wrong because blah, blah, blah, blah, blah, blah. You know, I read a book on it and this and that. I mean, there's not a single thing that I say that she doesn't disagree with. And I guess getting this a little more troubling is that when she was even in high school, I've noticed that she was a little bit, like, she's not forthcoming. She's not really 100% honest. You know, like, where did you go? You know, my friend's house. Oh, then after that, where did you go? Oh, you know what I mean? It wasn't a lie because, well, that was true. You know, I mean, she's sort of splitting hairs about, you know, when she gives us answers and you got to ask three or four more questions. And, you know, and I didn't give it too much thought. I just tried to explain to her, you know, as, you know, the years had passed that, well, that's not really telling me the whole thing. You know, I got to ask you more questions, you know. I mean, I've been nice, you know, but I'm getting really angry and
0: Go ahead.
1: She buys into the toxic masculinity thing, like, oh, I'm toxic, you know, I'm a toxic masculinity thing.
0: It sounds like she's buying into a whole lot of stuff.
1: Oh, that, yeah.
0: You said it now. I don't know if this is Eric's summary of your question or yours, but it says how to bring her back. Was that your question?
1: Yeah, how to reel her back in if I can, yeah. Mm-hmm.
0: Well, I think the only way you can reel her back in is to literally reel her back in. Now, the problem with that is at this point, from what you're saying, it sounds like she's totally convinced that she's finally free of your ways and your thoughts and your ideas and your morals and your politics and everything else that you hold dear. If you say, I don't like what college is doing to you, and I no longer am going to pay for it, what will she do?
1: That's the thing. See, I'm not a four-year college graduate, either is my wife. And therefore, when you apply to FAFSA, that puts you at the top of the list. Because you won't be, you're probably not, you know, let's say woke and liberal. So they're going to just, they want to, this is a good, you know, they've got a great, this is their, you know, opportunity for them to convert you, you know, away from your parents. And so that's why she's getting it all paid for by FAFSA.
0: Totally.
1: Federal aid. And I filled out the paperwork because that's part of it. And
0: what's she majoring in, Carl?
1: Political science, but she wants to be a lawyer.
0: Okay. Well, you got several decisions. I can't tell you what to do, but you have several decisions to make. One, you sit back and you just watch this as it unfolds. Mm-hmm. And you watch your daughter pretty much turn her back on the things that you thought were solid, stable, traditional, moral, and work. That's the one. You just let it go, see what happens. Two, you say, well, my dear, I really don't like what's happening to you. I don't know what to do about it because they're much more influential than I am. So I'm really not going to pay for you to lose your faith. I'm not going to pay for you to get a degree there. You can get one in a community college. Now, she'll say, I don't care. I'm getting it all paid for. Well, that's not true. That is not true. She has a phone. Who pays for the phone? She probably has a car, or if she doesn't, she wants a car. There's all kinds of things. There's all she's kinds of things you still pay for.
1: No, no, she's got a car. You know, she's
0: who pays for
1: money.
0: The car?
1: She does.
0: She pay for insurance?
1: She's paying insurance. Yeah, she is.
0: So she is completely emancipated. She does not need you whatsoever at this point.
1: Right. She's 19, but she that's by design. I says, okay, I'll pay for this. No. You know, she's like,
0: all right.
1: She doesn't want to have any let's say, responsibility to listen to me, you see? Doesn't have any of that. The only thing I want to say is that when she comes over here, I've got two younger sons, like 17 and 15, and I think she influences them.
0: I would flat out say that is not to be. And I would not allow her to be alone with those sons if it's my kid.
1: Okay.
0: And
1: okay.
0: I would say, if you're going to do that, you can't come back.
1: Okay.
0: I had to do that with one of my kids. He was doing things. We said, look, we do not want you saying those things to the younger ones.
1: Right.
0: The other thing you got to watch is you don't argue with her. You don't fight with her. You don't argue with her. You don't try to convince her. Forget it.
1: Okay.
0: Forget it.
1: Okay.
0: Not going to happen. All you do when you do that is you just convince her, you know, Dad, you don't know anything. You don't know nothing. I'm sure that's the way she comes across.
1: She gets stronger in it.
0: Yeah, exactly. So yeah. I wouldn't even, if I'm going to do anything, I'm going to say, so how'd you come to that conclusion? Well, what's your evidence for that?
2: If you look at the surveys, and they are nerve-rattling, the vast majority of colleges, and in particular those colleges called the elite institutions, are wildly skewed against what many of you listening to this right now believe, not only morally, religiously, family-wise, politically, but in the very depths of the way you want to raise your kids, or you did raise your kids. Overwhelming, however they measure it, political affiliation, whether they ask questions about religious commitments, just overwhelming. We're not talking 60-40. We're talking 90-10, 95-5. Every survey I've seen. So what does this say? Well, it puts a parent in a situation to no longer assume that the college environment is there to give an education, a fair and open education on various viewpoints, the give and take of critical thinking. No longer. You cannot assume that. There are those colleges for Catholics that are very solidly Catholic, and there's more than a handful of them now, probably 20, 25. Those are good options. One of the decisions my wife and I made for our children who were capable of college, and this was, 15 years ago, we decided that we're not going to let you go away to college. We would lose all control over whatever you experience, whatever you choose. It's not a growing up experience so much anymore as is a misshaping experience. That is just the way it is. This is not my opinion. Overwhelming surveys, 50 to 85% of children, according to one survey, lose their faith in college. That ain't flipping a coin. That's more than flipping a coin. We didn't let them go away. My one son commuted through his master's degree. My daughter went to a local, very, very nice local college, Walsh University, very faithfully Catholic college, got her nursing degree. My one daughter, who is now a JAG lawyer in the Army, she went through ROTC. So we really, we're kind of like Carl here. We had no influence over how she was going to be educated. She was completely independent, at least for the most part. And she was pretty solid. She was not easily influenced in the way she thinks. But that was our choice. I think it's risky, and most parents still do it. They go scope out colleges. Oh, man, he really liked that college. What did he like about it? And what did he see? well, you know, it has a lot of trees, and, you know, it's not downtown, and has a nice environment. And that one hillside's really nice. Now, I'm being trivial, but the point is they can't really decide upon it because they don't know anything about the college. Now, maybe there are certain course degrees that they have to get at that college. I understand that. Technologically speaking, there are just certain things you can only get. But the 50% of more kids who get a bachelor's degree like his daughter in political science, could she have gone close to home? Now, Dad said, hey, she went away and she's being shaped. And will she come back to the way they think? Who knows? Who knows? I have an awful lot of people telling me they have 45-year-old daughters who just, since they went to college, just turned on pretty much everything that they were taught. And to this day, there are huge chasms in the belief systems between parents and kid. Kid, 45-year-old kid. So given that, that's a decision that the parents have to now make. And I've beaten this drum before on this program. You got to really watch about the college experience. Talk about this in, I think it's my book, Family Faith Under Fire. Because talk about family faith under fire. College experience is pretty good at setting a torch to what you most wanted to have your children believe as adults.
3: The 10th Commandment.
4: This is Life News Radio. I'm Jim Anderson. If the implications of a Wall Street Journal story are accurate, a U.S. Food and Drug Administration study of abortion drug mifepristone safety has just begun and will not finish until after midterm elections. The FDA tells Life News their study is not new. Reviews of highly reliable insurance claims show almost 1 in 9 mifepristone users experience medically serious adverse events. In related news, Heartbeat International, an abortion pill reversal clearinghouse, says it will document a phenomena related to easy mifepristone access. They are touting a new national tracker that will document U.S. abortion pill poisonings and forced abortions. Illinois Right to Life says doctors may soon be flying blind in caring for many women. New legislation will likely soon hide all Illinois abortion medical records. This is Life News Radio. If you or someone you love is hurting after abortion, this is for you. A Rachel's Vineyard retreat is therapy for the soul. Many participants who have been trapped in anger toward themselves and others experience forgiveness. Peace is found, lives restored, a sense of hope and meaning for the future is finally rediscovered. Visit rachelsvineyard.org or call 877-HOPE-4ME. Alex Schadenberg, noted opponent of medical and other assisted suicides, is reporting another gruesomely botched arranged death. It was promised to be a peaceful passing, but an Ontario family endured their elder's tortured death. Details at lifenews.com. In a related story, fewer than 1 in 10 Brits consider assisted suicide a priority when they vote, a position contrary to a dwindling number of radical assisted suicide advocates in Parliament. For pro-life headlines delivered to your email address daily, sign up at lifenews.com. 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
5: Opinions, ideas, notions, and intellectual nuggets expressed on The Doctor Is In are not necessarily those of the management staff, call screeners, board operators, mother-in-laws, second cousins once removed, and parole officers of Ave Maria Radio. And any resemblance or close relationship thereof is purely coincidental and is not a reflection or indication that any of the aforementioned individuals are listening to the program or even like it.

0: Thank you so much for joining me here. Dr. Ray Guarendi. Program Doctor is in Monday through Friday, 1 o'clock Eastern Time. Co-production of the EWTN Global Catholic Radio Network. 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You can listen anywhere, any place, anytime, all kinds of ways. And also, where else can you listen? I think that's about it. Those stations are increasing, though. This is Look Back Friday, and just a couple more thoughts here on the whole college experience. College is not the morally safe environment for kids who were raised in homes that seek God. It's not. Depending upon the college, depending upon the major, there are certain majors in college that are wildly to the left of traditional moral views and beliefs. The kids get shaped. I'm going to have to spend all 9 minutes on this if you keep going. Andrew, come on. I'm on a roll. All right, let me look at it here. I'll do this, and then I'll maybe carry it after the break. But let me make a final point on college. You got to really think about it now. My suggestion is you consider where, generally close to home, or maybe the first 2 years, you go to a local community college. Allow a little more maturation to take place living in your home. Okay, enough said. I could say more. Let's talk to Bob from Ohio. Some concerns here about incipient Alzheimer's. What makes you think that you're on the edge of Alzheimer's?
1: I just can't, I can't remember things. And everything I try to do is a chore. I just try to order some stuff online, and it just got all messed up, and I end up having to make sure it was canceled because I didn't know what I did.
0: After you made the order, you later on realized I don't recall exactly what I ordered, what I did.
1: No, it just wouldn't work. All the buttons I was pushing, it just wasn't working. It wouldn't go through, and it said re-enter, and then it said this number not accepted.
0: Is this something that is happening more frequently? That things you used to be able to do now are becoming a struggle?
1: Yes.
0: Can you give me a couple more examples?
1: Having people send me emails and stuff now, because when they tell me something, within minutes, half hour, hour, whatever, if I don't write it down, I don't remember. Sometimes it'll pop back in. If I'm sitting there trying to remember, sometimes it's like a couple minutes later, all of a sudden out of nowhere, it'll pop back. But most
0: how old
1: of the time,
0: are
1: I
0: you?
1: Can't remember.
0: Bob, how old are you, what? Sir? How old are you?
1: 58
0: or 68?
1: 68.
0: Well, that's relatively young for the onset of late Alzheimer's. If it were early Alzheimer's, 50s and 60s is possible. I think the question becomes, there's a certain amount of memory retrieval that happens with age. We lose the ability to recall things as well as we used to. That's kind of normal aging. That's part of it. If you're confused about things that are technology, welcome to the club. I do the same thing. I get lost all over the place. I think the question for you is functioning on a day-to-day basis. For example, you go to the store, you get in your car, and you're not sure how to get back home. Has that happened?
1: No.
0: Okay. Or you put something in the microwave, you put the timer on, and you make sure that it's safe. It's not a piece of metal that you're putting in there. And it cooks well, and you can handle the microwave. So far, so good?
1: Yeah.
0: Okay.
1: Because when it's done cooking, it's got a beeper that beeps to tell you that it's done. So I wouldn't if I put it in there and it didn't have something like that, I'd probably forget that I put something in the microwave.
0: Well, I can do that, too.
1: Find out later that, you know, it's in there cold. It's been sitting there for a couple hours.
0: You have a remote, and while you're watching TV, do you ever look at that remote and think, I'm not quite sure how to use this?
1: No, I can work a remote.
0: Okay. So
1: I'm not
0: here's
1: so good on
0: here's the thing
1: the
0: to
1: internet,
0: put your mind at ease,
1: like
0: Bob. Here's what you do to put your mind at ease. You set up a little appointment either with your general practitioner or a neurologist. You'll go in, and they'll give you certain quick tests, just some things to check your ability to recall, to check your ability to understand. Sometimes there's just a small example. They'll give you the clock test, and they'll say, okay, draw the face of a clock and then put that clock at 10 after 10. So they'll just give you some brief tests. They'll ask you some things. They'll ask you where you are. They'll ask you who the president is, a whole bunch of questions, and they'll give you a sense of, okay, you did okay. You did fine. So for you, the question becomes, is this just little here and there kind of, slip-ups, mental slip-ups, or is it the beginning of a pattern? And I think the way to determine that is get yourself to a physician, tell him, tell her what you're thinking about, what you're worried about, and that you would like some brief mental status exam. That's what it's called. And they'll
1: well,
0: check
1: it. That's what I did a year ago.
0: And you passed it,
1: so should
0: right?
1: Should I do it again?
0: Well, did you pass it then?
1: Yeah. A year ago, they said the MRI showed there's nothing wrong with your brain. And
0: okay.
1: I did the little mental test like you said, and they said, you know, you did okay. You did fine.
0: All right.
1: And that was a year ago.
0: Well, chances are you're not going to plummet that much in a year. Okay, where to go with this? Obviously the tests. But I think one of the reasons why, and I'm going to get cut off by a break here, and Andrew warned me. He said, if you don't stop talking now about that previous college call, you're going to have to take this through the break. And that's okay, Andrew. I can do that. And the reason I can do that is because I really want to make comments about Alzheimer's. Not so much necessarily about Bob's situation, but certain things that happen. And Alzheimer's is only one of 50-plus neurodegenerative disorders. It's the most common one. It probably accounts at least for 50-55% of all dementias. And it is a diagnosis that, by and large, is done posthumously. In other words, the person is dead, and it's done on autopsy. So, at this point, I'm going to bring up a few points commonly that can accompany the early stages of Alzheimer's.
2: Mothering. We're going to hear a spectacular interview with Father Robert Spitzer.
3: Today, I still think just hearing the Word of God, which is meant to be proclaimed and it's meant to be heard and it's meant to be filled with human passion, and you can't do that with writing. You can more or less imply emotion, imply conviction, imply desire, imply revulsion, etc., but you really hear it from people's mouths. You hear it on the radio. I think hearing the Word is really as effective as it gets, because you get both the intellectual content, you get the emotional depth, you get the sense of conviction, you get the rhetorical flourish, but above all, I think what you really get is a sense of the person behind the voice, and of course, the voice behind the person behind the voice, which is God himself, mm-hmm. through the radio. Just remember the need for that big pulpit, that community of getting Catholics together around real issues that can resist some of the popular culture's tendencies to undermine the whole fabric of culture and society, and especially Christian fabric, culture, and society. Remember also the evangelization potential of radio, which is enormous in terms of reverts and converts. It just helps all of us with that greater atmosphere of prayer, of devotion, reminding us of what's really important and what's not really important. And so may Almighty God bless all of you, and may He send His Spirit of wisdom down upon you to inspire, guide, and protect you, to help you to make decisions that will forward the evangelization, the good word of Jesus Christ through the Catholic Church in your community, through Catholic radio and whatever other means you want to choose. Father, Son, and Holy Spirit. Amen.

0: tuned into The Doctor Is In. I'm Dr. Ray Guarendi. I'm the doctor who is in as in present, not in as in cool. No, I was president of the Latin Club in high school and the astronomy club. So it gives you some indication of my coolness in high school. Now, I had talked prior to the break with Bob, and he was concerned about Alzheimer's. That's all that I had put up as a summary for this look-back call. So my initial assumption was that it was his wife, mother, someone close to him. But here it was his concern. And his concern was based upon the fact that he can't keep in his mind when people tell him something, he says, I forget it. Now, there's a certain amount of forgetfulness or memory retrieval problems that does occur in the aging of the brain. That happens. It's usually not pathological. I mean, I play trivia, and we have 2 minutes to answer the question. Well, if I had 9 minutes, I'd get it more often. It's that two-minute retrieval thing that gets me. And fortunately, we got some younger people playing. That helps a lot, given that. The early stages of Alzheimer's can be scary for people because they can recognize that something is different. In Bob's case, he was nervous about his memory issues. And that's one of the early signs of just beginning Alzheimer's. It's true. He could have done this too. One of the other early signs is some personality changes. And he could have asked people that know him, am I any different? Am I more short-tempered? Am I less appropriate? Does it look like there's times when you say, what's with Dad? Where are you coming from with that one? Because I remember when my grandmother first started moving into Alzheimer's, that she would tell dirty jokes. Grandma never told dirty jokes. Where's that one coming from? So that's something that Bob could have. Again, I didn't get into that in the call, but that's something that he could do. It's time, perhaps, as I suggested in the call, for another, just a neurological, psychological assessment on his screening abilities. They give you short tests, mental competency tests, mental measurement tests, and they find out. That's true. If he's married, I didn't ask him this, obviously. This is not a therapy session. I couldn't get into all the details. Is he married? Ask his wife what she sees. Have I changed? Am I different? Am I less competent? Are you finding that? Now, it's one thing to have some memory retrieval issues. It's another to lose competence. I had a fellow tell me one time that he was very, very, very good with small engines. And one particular time, he took his mower apart to fix it, and he just looked at the pieces. And for that moment, he had no idea what to do. Or a lady told me once that she looked at her checkbook, and as she put in an entry, again, she got confused as to what to do with that entry. Or remotes. I asked Bob about remotes. Very commonly, somebody will say, as they're moving into the early stages of Alzheimer's, they're looking at the remote. And I'm not really sure what exactly this button does, how to operate this. That kind of confusion. Okay. He didn't sound like he had any of that, so that's a good sign. But here's the other point I wanted to make. There was a lady in our church, and this just happened just this recently. I had thought, mistakenly, that she was battling cancer. So as we were leaving Mass, I asked her, said, how are your treatments going? And she said, I got one more out of 15. And I thought, okay, all right, so I got that right. She's dealing with cancer. I said, is it a certain type of chemo? She goes, no. I've been diagnosed with early Alzheimer's. Now, she was not very old. That's why I didn't suspect it. She looked like she was in her 60s, early 60s maybe even. She said, I've been diagnosed with early Alzheimer's. I said, you're getting treatments? Yes. What kind of treatments? Injections? What are these injections supposed to do? They're supposed to break up the plaque, the amyloid proteins that clump together as one of the neurological complications of Alzheimer's. It says they're supposed to break up the plaque, these protein clumps. I said, really? I said, this is cutting edge. She goes, it is. She said, it's very cutting edge. Now, I didn't have enough time to talk to her and ask her more details. I don't know if it's experimental. I don't know if she is part of a group, a clinical group, where they're doing research on this, or this is something that is becoming somewhat routine. I don't know. You know, Alzheimer's has had no cure other than certain drugs that can sort of slow down the progress in the earlier stages of Alzheimer's. So I thought that was fascinating. And those of you who have relatives, perhaps, in the earlier stages of Alzheimer's, you might want to look into that, see what it is. I wouldn't even know. It was so new to me that I wouldn't even know what you would search. Possibly treatments for Alzheimer's, injections for Alzheimer's. I don't know. But I was totally surprised about that. And Alzheimer's is increasing in frequency. The main reason? Because we're increasing in age. The longer you live, the single biggest indicator of developing Alzheimer's is age. I saw a survey once that said approximately 50% of people age 85 have some kind of mild cognitive impairment. Now, mild cognitive impairment may be what Bob is dealing with. And the good news is, mild cognitive impairment doesn't always deteriorate into Alzheimer's. It's only a certain percentage of that happens. But there can be that low level of neurological complications that make you feel a little less competent than you used to be. All right, just a little brief primer on Alzheimer's. I'll be back.
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0: Hi, everybody. 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
0: I appreciate Andrew Krucek doing that, as he saw me kind of confessing that I was not a cool kid in high school, and he plays cool music. Thanks, Andrew. I appreciate that. Okay, look back Friday, last call to come in here. Let's see how much time I got. Oh, Andrew, I don't... You know what? I'm looking at the length of those calls, and I'm looking at the clock, there's no way. I'd have about 30 seconds to comment. Now, some people might be happy that I only have 30 seconds to comment, but I think I better just do what I normally do. Now, C.S. Lewis doesn't, he does not necessarily write me anymore because he's long passed. But I would usually, my wife got me a calendar many years ago of C.S. Lewis quotes from his various books, publications. This one, we might think, now this comes from Mere Christianity. We might think that God wanted simply obedience to a set of rules, whereas he really wants people of a particular sort. Now, this is kind of Lewis's language, the way he phrases it. But think about it. In our Lord's time, the religious leaders were obedient to a set of rules, some that they developed. And yet, in their obedience, and you could argue that some of them were probably very, very good in obeying those rules. They stayed right within the lines. But our Lord chastised them because he was saying, you don't realize the spirit, the heart of what those rules are for. You're not the kind of people that you should be. That makes a lot of sense. On one hand, yeah, I think I want to follow our Lord's teachings through his church. I got that part. And in many respects, that may be the easier part. The harder part for me is being a certain way. You know, there's no rule that says, okay, if you do A, B, and C, you're charitable. Well, yeah, okay, that's a start. There are certain charitable things you can do, but more vaguely, how does my personality, how does who I am reflect what God would want me to be? You know, would somebody say, well, he's easy to get along with, or he's tolerant, or he's kind, or he's forgiving, or he's compliant, whatever that might be to more or less capture one's personality. And I've often thought that. It's interesting. Now, many of you probably get frustrated with others, or maybe even yourself, when you see that they're very, very good at following religious prescriptions. Perhaps they're very liturgical. They're very devotional, heavy devotional. They know all kinds of stuff about how to act religiously in terms of devotions and practices. Okay, got that. But you find them either hard to get along with or critical, prideful, arrogant. And so the personality is the part that is really the hardest to evolve, I think. I've often said this. I said, it's much easier for me to pray a decade of the rosary than to forgive an obnoxious person. It's much easier to do that. If I pray the decade of the rosary, I can feel pretty good about myself. And I'll pray a decade. As a matter of fact, I prayed it in Aramaic while I levitated above broken glass. Yeah. Extra credit. But that aspect of my personality, which is what Lewis looks at, he wants people of a particular sort. The kind of person that can be more easily recognized as a follower of Christ. Nobody knows 100% if I'm faithful to my wife. They don't know that. They can assume it. They can think it. They can say, well, we have no evidence that he's not. But they can see my demeanor around my wife. They can see what I treat her like in very subtle ways now, very subtle ways. So I can give myself satisfaction and say, well, I'm a faithful husband. I am a faithful husband. I don't do that kind of stuff. Okay, that's good. That's real good. But am I a husband of a particular sort to my wife? That's the difference. And that's the harder part. That is truly the harder part. That's why sometimes on this program I will say, well, is this person that does this, are they Christian? Oh, yes, they're very faithfully Catholic. Yeah, daily mass goers. Okay. So daily mass goers, how is this translating into the way they treat this other person, or the fact that they won't talk to this other person, or the fact they've written this person off? It's not unusual for an older person to call this program and say, my daughter hasn't talked to us in 3 years. I said, well, she still go to church? Oh, yeah, she goes to church regularly. Huh. Yeah. She's following that rule. But she's not being a person of a particular sort. Interesting. I find that fascinating. We might think that God wanted simply obedience to a set of rules, whereas he really wants people of a particular sort. In other words, his ways infuse who you are. Friend one time said in Bible study, why doesn't God just come down and tell us how he wants us to behave? Give us the rules. I can follow the rules. I said, yeah, you can follow the rules. So did the religious leaders. Where's your motive? Where's your heart? Thank you for joining me here on The Doctor Is In on this particular variant. Look back Friday, good Lord permitting. I'll see you on Monday, E-Person Monday. Thank Andrew Krucek for all the editing work he does over there at Ave Maria Radio. And I thank you for keeping me company. Walk with God and ask him, Lord, how can I be a person of a particular sort?
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17: This is an EWTN Newslink. I'm Teresa Tomeo from Catholic Connection. The United States of America has been consecrated to the Sacred Heart of Jesus. The bishops yesterday afternoon celebrating a vigil mass for the solemnity of the Sacred Heart, consecrating the country in commemoration of the 250th anniversary of the signing of the Declaration of Independence. In his homily, Archbishop William Lurie saying, in a culture that prizes independence and self-reliance, we gather publicly to acknowledge that our deepest identity and our truest hope come not from ourselves, but from the Lord. And Iran state media says no deal has yet been reached on any peace deal with the U.S., but that there's a possibility it could happen. President Trump announcing yesterday he had canceled planned strikes in Iran because a deal was imminent. For more news with a Catholic perspective, visit EWTNnews.com. I'm Teresa Tomeo, and Called to Communion with Dr. David Anders starts now.
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22: 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We have the A-team in place here. Rich Jesse, our producer, Matt Kabinski, our phone screener, and Michael McCall on social media. Glad to have Michael back. I'm Tom Price along with Dr. David Anders.
23: Tom, how are you today?
22: I'm doing well. How are you, my friend?
23: I'm doing decent. Thank you.
22: I just had a thought. You know, we are not selling shares of SpaceX today. We are giving away

0: marriages had to be annulled.
1: Okay, great question. Let me explain it to you. First of all, what are we talking about for those who might not know? In the Catholic Church, if you get married in the Catholic Church,
0: yes,
1: and if you're Catholic, you're obligated to marry in the Catholic Church. The Church itself is obligated to make sure that you are eligible for marriage. So, you know, like counterfactual hypothetical here. I'm a married guy.
0: Mm-hmm.
1: If I decided to go out and have a little adventure on the side, which I'm not about to do, and I met some lady and I said, let's go get hitched, and we walk up to a Catholic church and say, I'd like to marry this gal. First thing the priest is going to do is say, well, you got any other marriages I should know about? I was like, oh, yeah, I've got my wife, Jill. You know, she's back home with the kids. So, Anders, what you're actually suggesting is you would like to become a bigamist. Well, yeah, that sounds like a lot of fun, you know?
2: Oh.
1: And the priest would say, sorry, we don't perform, you know, bigamous marriages in the Catholic Church. If you're already married, I can't preside over your marrying somebody else. And if you attempted it, like if you deceived me, the priest, and you didn't tell me about your other marriage and you said the vows, in Catholic theology, nothing would actually happen. Like, those vows would be of null and of no effect. They would, no one be obligated by this because it's a sham marriage. You already got a wife.
0: Right,
1: okay?
0: Right.
1: Now, what if I'm married, all right? I'm a non-Catholic and I'm married to somebody else, okay? And I present myself, you know, to become Catholic. And then, let me think about it. Let's say I'm married. I'm not a Catholic. I see some Catholic gal I'd like to marry. And I say, well, I'm going to marry that Catholic gal. And I show up in the Catholic Church, and they say, well, are you married to anybody else? I go, well, yeah, but, you know, she's not Catholic, and I'm not Catholic. But, I mean, we're married, but neither one of us is Catholic. You know, we got a couple kids, and she's back at the house. I say, what you want is a bigamous relationship with a Catholic woman. Sorry, we don't do that. All right? Now, there is a workaround. The workaround is maybe the relationship I have now or previously isn't really a marriage. Maybe it's not really a marriage. You know, so let's say I got with some lady and I said, you know, let's get married. She says, okay, great. And so we go, you know, I don't know, meet in the forest and pronounce our vows in front of a druid and say, you know, I promise to be faithful to you until the turn of the full moon, you know, when the tree frogs croak or something like that. And she says, that sounds like a good deal. I promise the same. We'll be together until next Thursday, you know. And I say, yeah, we got married. Well, Kat sure says, that's not actually a marriage. You didn't actually intend the thing that a Catholic Church means by a marriage, right? Which is lifelong, indissoluble fellowship for the sake of raising a children. And so you didn't actually achieve that, okay? So that doesn't count. That doesn't count. With the annulment process does is it investigates previous relationships to determine whether or not they actually met the qualifications of real marriage. But if they did, and non-Catholics can be validly married, if they did, well, then you've already got a wife, you've already got a husband. And as long as that person is living, well, the Catholic Church is not going to preside over you having some other spouse, you know, some other wife or husband. You can't have two at the same time. Now, let's say you're actually validly married to somebody, and then you have a falling out. And so you go through a civil divorce and you move out. Well, civil divorce does not eliminate the reality of a valid marriage. I mean, the government might not recognize it, but that's beside the point. That's irrelevant.
0: Yeah.
1: Right? The question is that, does God recognize it? Right? And if it's a valid marriage, then the church cannot perform a wedding that would make you validly married to another person.
0: Okay. And that hopefully will help you out there. Thank you, Patty, for your email. And David, I must say, all of us here at the network love it when you go freewheeling, especially when you bring in druids and everything else that you're throwing in. The only thing you left out was the kitchen sink, which is over there in the corner of the studio.
1: Well, so. Okay, well, back up. What if you go out in the woods and you stand in the kitchen sink and pronounce your vows in front of a druid?
0: Okay, that's it.
1: Okay, there you go.
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0: It's called a communion with Dr. David Anders here on this Friday afternoon. 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Quite a big deal on EWTN Live, on Catholic Connection, on Open Line, on Open Line Wednesday. We gave a lot of talk about that, but today is the actual anniversary. 50 years ago today, David.
6: Congratulations.
0: Can you imagine?
6: Well, yes, but that's wonderful.
0: But what a wonderful man he has been for all of us here at the network, even for those of us who are not Catholic. 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
0: sure,
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0: Just the best. Just the best. 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Looking forward to the next 50. 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Here is Rick in Minnesota, listening on the great Real Presence Radio. Hello, Rick. What's on your mind today?
7: Hello. I'm in a very heated argument with a notable systematic theologian. And we're both Irish, so we believe that any argument that's not heated is not worth having. But at one point, he said, well, if you're not a realist, you can't be a Catholic. And I said to him, well, you just excommunicated Descartes, Gabriel Marcel, and John Paul II, because they weren't realists. And the argument kind of broke off there, and when he's gotten back to me, he said, well, seems to me we have a different understanding of realist. And then I wrote back to him and explained where I was coming from. But in the meantime, Dr. Anders said something similar. Well, you got to be a realist to be a Catholic. So trying to get ahead of this kid.
6: Okay, yeah, thank you.
7: Dr. Anders and ask him what he means by being a realist.
6: Yeah, thank you so much. I really appreciate the question. So there's no, if you read the Code of Canon Law, there's not a canon in the code that says And, oh, by the way, Catholics have to be philosophical realists. All right. And, you know, when you read Pope John Paul II's Fides et Ratio, his encyclical on faith and reason, which is, I think, unique. I don't think there's any other encyclical like that in the history of the Church, where he really reflects on the Church's philosophical patrimony. He's pretty explicit that there is no one school of Catholic philosophy that is normative or obligatory for Catholics to hold, and there's a legitimate and welcomed diversity of philosophical opinions. And there, of course, have been card-carrying Catholics who are not philosophical realists. Sometimes they get classified as among the bad boys of Catholic philosophy, but they're Catholics nonetheless. And one of them would, probably the most prominent would be William of Ockham, who was clearly a nominalist philosophically, not a philosophical realist. Abelard was a philosophical nominalist, and I'm sure there are others that you could pick from, you know, throughout the tradition. It's a minority position to be a nominalist in Catholic philosophy, but there are Catholics that have taken that position. And you know, if you're in the context of a philosophy course, for example, and you're maybe having a discussion about natural law or something, it'd be perfectly legitimate in that context to say, well, here are some problems with philosophical realism, Platonism or Thomism or whatever school of realism you'd want to talk about. And that's fine. I mean, you can have those kind of debates. That's what philosophy is about. It's about raising questions and being critical-minded and so forth. But much of the Church's philosophical and moral patrimony presupposes a commitment to philosophical realism, meaning that we can have real knowledge of the world through the use of our reason by grasping the form of things, that realities really do have essences, that there's something concrete and determinative that it is to be a dog, to be a bird, to be a tree, to be a man, to be a woman, and that those ontological realities have some purchase on our moral reasoning. So, you know, I can rationally discern, for example, maybe not perfectly, but I can make a stab at rationally determining the good for the human person in virtue of the kind of thing that humans are. And that once I've discerned that, if I discern that something is in fact the good for humans,
8: yeah,
6: then that morally obligates me. Let me give you an example. I believe personally that I can have pretty well-grounded knowledge that smoking cigarettes, tobacco, is not in the interest of human flourishing, and that in consequence it would be immoral for me to give cigarettes to children and to try to influence them to take up the habit of smoking. I think that'd be immoral, because I know that I'm asking, you know, for this child to become addicted to something that's has a very high probability of killing them down the road, right? Now, you know, there was a time in Catholic history when we didn't know that about smoking. And maybe I would think that I may have some cultural reason for thinking, well, you know, they need to learn how to be one of the boys or whatever it might be, and it might actually be in this person's best interest if they took up smoking. I can't think that anymore, because I think I really can have that kind of knowledge, because I can discern something about what humans are biologically, what tends to their flourishing biologically, and that therefore that has some sort of moral purchase on me. That's what we mean by philosophical realism. Now, the opposite point of view, which is philosophical nominalism, is to hold that there is no such thing that it means to be a concrete human being. There's no common essence that all humans share from which I could derive, you know, abstract moral, or for that matter, particular moral conclusions. And, you know, if William of Ockham and many other Christian nominalists typically take a divine command theory of ethics, because they don't think there's a concrete human nature, you know, about which I can discern what's flourishing. And so the only other ground for a Christian ethic would just be whatever God says. And what God says is disconnected from any notion of concrete human flourishing. And so therefore God could command things that, from my point of view, seem patently arbitrary, and I'd be obligated to perform them just in virtue of God having commanded them.
0: Rick, thanks so much for your call today from Minnesota. That opens up a line for you right now at 833-288-EWTN. Two lines open, 833 888-298-3986, or you can also text us at that same number. Let's go now to Michael in Willoughby, Ohio, listening on his Roku device. Hey, Michael, what's on your mind today?
8: Hello?
0: Hi, Michael. Go right ahead.
8: Oh, yes. I was calling. I wanted to make more of a comment, but it's probably very good for your audience and your listeners on Catholicism and the birth of it. And Dr. Anders gave a wonderful analogy of Pentecost and how that works with the Artemis ship, and that everything before the Artemis took off was happening in history, so to speak, you know. So I wanted to point out this wonderful thing that's happening to me with John chapter 17, which I get from the Gospel According to John by Thomas J. Brodie, Theological Commentary. And I find in chapter 17 that would be the birth of the church right there.
6: Okay. Yeah, thanks. I really appreciate the question. So John 17 is clearly has an ecclesiological note to it. I mean, it is about the church. Christ prays not only for the gathered apostles, but for all those who will believe in his message through them, that they might be one as the Father and the Son are one. Now, you know, the Gospel of John was obviously not written contemporaneous with the ministry of Christ. It was written, you know, decades and decades and decades after. And most theologians believe that the themes in John reflect the theological conditions present not during Jesus' ministry, but in this earlier age of the church, and say maybe the, you know, the 90s or around 100 AD. And so the gospel writer and the community that he represents is probably facing, well, is definitely facing, a time of theological division that is a scandal, right, to Catholic unity. And so they foreground that in the account of Christ, making sure that, you know, Christ is endorsing the principle of ecclesial unity. And so, you know, looking back on Jesus, I mean, they ground in him this Catholic ideal of the unity of the church. So I would agree with you, it's ecclesiologically focused. I don't see how I could construe John 17 itself as the birth of the church. First of all, you know, it wasn't written at the time of the birth of the church. It's written decades later, looking back on it. I mean, the church predates the Gospel of John, right, considerably.
0: Yeah.
6: You know, Jesus' prayer in the upper room, he institutes the priesthood. I mean, we get that from the other Gospels, and the sacrifice at the Mass. That's clearly central to Catholic liturgical identity. But, you know, there aren't yet those who believe in the message through the apostles, like the, you know, the gathered people of God is not yet the reality.
0: Sure.
6: Right? And that really doesn't come to fruition until Pentecost. I mean, that's the position that the church takes about Pentecost. So that's why Pentecost is considered the birth of the church. That's when the nations are called in and God signals his acceptance of them by the pouring out of the Spirit manifested in these, you know, speaking of many languages and so forth. But I think your point's still good, and I think that, you know, throughout the Gospels we can see little hints and intimations of that full reality that are being suggested through those, you know, literary tools.
0: Michael, thanks for checking in from Willoughby, Ohio. It is called a communion here on EWTN. We're live on this Friday, and we would love to chat with you at 833-288-EWTN if you have a question for Dr. David Anders, 833-288-3986, call or text. Here is Mary now in Southern California, listening on the great JP2 radio. Hey, Mary, what's on your mind today?
9: Hello. About 2 months ago, Dr. Anders, you elaborated with a caller who said he didn't have sufficient faith. He just didn't feel the faith feeling. And you mentioned Mother Teresa and St. Therese. So I was wondering if you could elaborate even more in terms of how this could be upheld, especially when, like, the Christian narrative is constantly, you know, in the world, it's constantly indistinguishable from other narratives. They just consider it another Christian story. So could you elaborate on that?
6: Yeah, sure. So just to be clear, am I elaborating on what it's like to make an act of faith when one does not have a subjective sense of its truth? Is that the thing I'm supposed to elaborate on?
9: Exactly.
6: Okay, no problems. So let me talk about something in my own case. Maybe this will be helpful to you. I don't feel like Christ is present in the Blessed Sacrament. I don't see him there, don't smell him there, can't taste him there, can't touch him there, have no sense experience of Christ's presence in the Blessed Sacrament. I know that there are plenty of Catholic catechists that talk about the sacrament in terms of feeling. Oh, you'll feel so great when you take communion. You know, oh, when you're sitting in Eucharistic adoration, you just feel his presence, et cetera, et cetera, et cetera. And that's all devotional language, and that's fine. But it's not theologically accurate language. And it's much more authentic Catholic doctrine. It's in line with the teaching of St. Thomas that we find in his famous Eucharistic hymns to say, I don't have any kind of sensible access to Christ's presence in the Eucharist, not through my interior life, not through my affections. Not through my senses, through my no feeling of any kind, nothing that I can sense, interiorly or exteriorly, indicates to me that Christ is in the Eucharist. That doesn't mean I don't have feelings about it. I mean, I might go to Eucharistic adoration and feel all kinds of elevated, but it's not because of my sensible experience of the consecrated host. If I didn't have faith and I entered the presence of the Blessed Sacrament, what would I feel? A stale piece of bland bread. That's what I would feel, and that's what I would feel in my interior. The only thing that makes it any different for me is if I come with an act of faith. Well, I believe that Christ is there, and then, you know, those sorts of effective responses can happen to me. But the act of faith is a decision to construe reality in a certain way, a way that I cannot independently verify. That faith is always like that. It's always a decision to construe reality in a way that I can't otherwise verify. I've no reliable access to the truth of an article of faith, right, that I could independently verify. Now, there's no demonstration that proves it. There's no sensible experience that proves it or makes it evident to me. That's precisely what makes it faith as opposed to knowledge. A lot of things I can know. We talked earlier in the show about, I mean, I'm pretty sure I know that smoking's bad for you. I don't make an act of faith that smoking is bad for you. I mean, I know it's bad for you, yeah. Right? Faith comes in exactly at the point where reason leaves off, right? If I know something, I don't have faith in it. I mean, St. Thomas is really clear about that. If you know that God exists, you don't have faith in God's existence. The angels don't have faith in God's existence. They know it.
10: They know it.
6: They know he exists. They don't have faith that he exists. A certain philosopher can know that God exists in the abstract. He doesn't have faith in that reality, right? Faith comes in exactly where reason leaves off, and it's always an act of the will commanding the intellect, and it's consistent with feelings to the contrary.
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14: We're speaking with Ron Belter, General Manager of Sacred Heart Radio, discussing 25 years of broadcasting. 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
10: Well, that's a great question, Gina. Bringing people on a deeper journey with Christ has always been the center. Now, we're focused on being a local hub for all things Catholic and continue to be a strong, faithful Catholic voice in a noisy and confused world. The biggest jaw-dropping moment came about 20 years ago when someone said to me, "When you get involved in Catholic radio, you can determine the size of heaven." Well, after 25 years, I get that now. 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Technology has changed, that's for sure, such as the app, for example, but the mission of sharing His good news remains the same. From our tower to your ears, thank you for these past 25 years. God bless you.
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15: 5 years ago, a Catholic convert. A lot of my family members are still obviously Protestant. Going through the Bible and trying to understand and reading it, but I'm just having a tough time kind of letting go of how I was taught to interpret the Bible as a Protestant. But what I don't it's not my objection. My objection is that now probably I look back and I wish I was born into the Catholic early in my life, because I lament what they're missing out on. Because one thing that frustrates me is that how is it that dispensationalists and Protestants today, when I look at the Red to Dedicate, I was just flabbergasted that how the early church was so, the letters to the Ephesians, you got Polycarp, you got all these wonderful early church leaders, bishops who were in Rome. That from them, from Polycarp all the way to Augustine to Aquinas, why is it that they don't acknowledge that early on, or at least in their ministry teachings, that the early fathers in the church and yet was pretty evident? To me now, I can see it. It's almost like when I read Scott Hahn's Rome, Sweet Home. It frustrates me. And then what really upsets me now is that when I look back and what I, because I got to be careful how I interpret the Bible today versus what I was taught, is that why were they trying to disorder the Bible once it was sealed in the 400 AD? That 7,000 years later, the guys that come along, whether it's Lutheran and his boy, and they're what gave them the authority that they can take out any of the certain epistles out of the Bible? And finally, Ned, is that the King James, what was that all about? And do Catholics acknowledge it today and when they read it, or is it just, was it strictly for Protestants? If you can elaborate on that, please.
6: Yeah, thanks. Appreciate the question. The first question I got in there was, how is it that Protestant pastors and teachers don't acknowledge the patristic, that's to say the patrimony of the early church fathers,
16: yes,
6: the patristic analysis of sacred scripture?
16: Mm-hmm.
6: So to begin with, I think that's a caricature. And historically, Protestantism was very keen to plumb patristic commentary on the Bible. And there's a lot of scholarship on that. There's a woman named Irina Bacchus who wrote a great book a number of years ago called The Fathers and the Reformation, and it really engages Protestant exegesis of sacred scripture in light of patristic commentary. John Calvin, who's someone in whom I was at one time an expert, when you read his biblical commentaries, he's always, always, always referencing the Latin fathers especially. Well, the Greek fathers, too. He references Chrysostom quite often, John of Damascus, Augustine of Hippo, Cyprian, Gregory the Great. I mean, he's engaged in that reading all the time. So I don't think it's accurate to say that Protestants as a class don't engage with the patrimony of the fathers. Now, what they do, in my humble opinion, Well, they disagree with the fathers a lot of times, right?
16: Yeah.
6: So they have a polemical reading of the fathers where they're trying to bend patristic commentary to meet their own polemical objectives. So in particular, Augustine. They try to enlist Augustine all the time as an ally to their cause.
16: Yeah, yeah.
6: And I think they misread him, quite frankly. I think they misread him. And they have to do this because, you know, they were open to the charge in the 16th century of having left the church and of starting a new one. And that, of course, would be the sin of schism, which they all abhorred. And so they have to make the case, and I don't think they make it, but they try to make the case that, no, we're actually the ones that are in continuity with Christian antiquity. We, the Protestant church, are the ones that have kept the tradition. You Catholics are the ones that have departed it. And they do try to make that case. Now, what happened in the history of Protestantism is that the Protestants couldn't all get on the same page. From the very beginning, they couldn't get on the same page. There was division in Protestantism from the 1520s, and it was pretty severe. And they kept trying to come up with ways to get on the same page. They couldn't get on the same page. And the more time went past, the more divisions appeared within Protestantism. And then by the time you get to the 18th century, you begin to find Protestant preachers that will make the following claim. They'll say, well, you know, we don't really have to get on the same page. Right, that we just have to have the new birth, have Jesus in our hearts, and so forth.
16: It's kind of like throwing up the white flag.
6: Sure, exactly. And so that's when you really see the birth of denominationalism as an ideology.
16: Uh-huh.
6: And so it becomes much more about spiritual experience than it does about uniformity of biblical interpretation. And then in the 19th century, you get a new ideology, a new philosophy of biblical engagement that is, in the United States in particular, that's prompted in part by America's love affair with Scottish common sense philosophy, in particular the philosophy of Thomas Reed, who wanted to defend the intuitive moral and physical judgments of the common man. He's basically argued that there's a sort of common stock of human wisdom that's available to the human race, and that our empirical observations and our moral intuitions are more or less reliable. And it was a very sort of democratic kind of philosophy that spoke well to, you know, the American democratic experience. And people translated that sense of, well, hey, I, the common man, can have a kind of immediate intuitive knowledge of truth. And they applied that to the biblical hermeneutics, leading to a kind of exaggerated literalism, right? That all you need to grasp with the text of the Bible is just the literal denotative sense of the words on the page. And if it's that evident, right, if it's evident, well, then what need have you of patristic commentary, right? And in fact, then you begin to see a turn in American populist Protestantism, like against all tradition, not just Catholic tradition, but tradition as such begins to sort of come under suspicion. And all I need is the Bible alone in an extremely radical sense. And I think the pinnacle of this movement was the Restorationist movement that gave birth to the so-called Christian Church, or the Churches of Christ, founded by Alexander Campbell and Barton Stone. And Campbell once said that he endeavored to read the Bible as if no one had ever read it before, right? And while that was particularly characteristic of the Churches of Christ, I think that attitude came to characterize a lot of fundamentalism. That was not initially the Protestant disposition, but it became in North American evangelical and fundamentalist Protestantism the way you would look at it. And so now you will find fundamentalist preachers that will say, well, you better not read those fathers. They might make you Catholic. You know, they've totally given up the objective of trying to find some common ground with the fathers to argue for their continuity with antiquity. They're perfectly comfortable with the idea that they make a complete break with history and tradition. The most egregious example of that is, of course, the birth of Mormonism, that takes rejecting all of historic Christianity, radically rejecting it, as like their core doctrine, right? The so-called great apostasy,
16: yeah,
6: allegedly solved by, you know, the advent of the prophet, so-called prophet Joseph Smith, right? So all these are tendencies that are floating around North American 19th century Protestantism that still have their offshoots today. They don't really characterize the tradition overall.
16: Okay. And we do appreciate that. Hope that's helpful for you, Enoch. You have to excuse me. I've just had one of these monthly coughing jags that it just, you know, if yeah, I don't have a cough drop right here.
6: This morning, we were hanging out at my house, uh-huh, and And I was making coffee in the coffee pot, and your coffee pot goes gurgle, gurgle, gurgle. And my wife says, wait a minute, there's an animal vomiting someplace. And I went, no, that's just the coffee pot. You just hear the
16: that's
6: coffee pot.
16: Funny.
6: And she goes, no, it's really an animal. And so I turn off the coffee pot. We sit there and we listen. And one of my small, obnoxious Havanese dogs is just coughing and sneezing and hacking and blowing like nobody's business. I mean, she is having a fit. And then I'm like, come here, dog. You know, I get to, you go cough outside. You're bothering us. And my wife looks at her and goes, I know what happened. I said, what? She got into the litter box and ate too much cat poo. She's having an allergic reaction.
16: Oh, gee. Thanks for the visual there, David. Wow. All right. Call to communion here on EWTM. I do want to let you know that we have a wonderful program that you may or may not have heard called Take Two with Jerry and Debbie. And today, the topic was fascinating. And you know, David, we do sort of a lifestyle program on Take Two. We could be talking about anything. And the topic today was what scar, S-C-A-R, what scar tells a story? You know, many of us, skinned our knees or had an operation when we were in junior high school. It could be anything. And there's always a story behind that scar. And I thought it was fascinating. Jerry talked about a scar that he had received many, many years ago. Anyway, that's going to encore tonight at midnight Eastern, 9 p.m. On the West Coast. So do check it out. It's a wonderful program. Take Two with Jerry and Debbie here on EWTN. All right, let's go now to Andrea in Iowa, listening on the great KMMK. Hello, Andrea. What's on your mind today?
17: Hi. Well, I became Catholic when I was 58, and I knew absolutely nothing about the Eucharist when I entered the church. And then I would go almost every day to receive the Eucharist. And after a couple of months, I asked myself, why am I in such a good mood? And it dawned on me that it was the rosary and the Eucharist mainly. And so I can say that I actually never had faith in it because I didn't know about it in the first place. And then afterwards, it was evidence that when you receive the Eucharist, you receive all the graces from heaven, and it changes your life. Jesus does everything.
16: Wow.
6: Yeah, this is a great testimony, and I really appreciate it. And I want to highlight a couple things that you said for the audience and then also make some comments. So if the Eucharist doesn't change your life, then it's not doing its job,
16: yeah,
6: right? So you're
16: yeah.
6: absolutely right that we partake of the Eucharist in order to change our life. Often that change can result in a deeply positive affect, right? You talked about your sense of subjective well-being, your good mood that
17: yeah.
6: flows from these things. You know, peace with God and peace with one's conscience brings a really good mood. You know, St. Paul in Romans chapter 7 talks about the distress, the anguish of being divided against oneself and what one knows of the good and not being able to live that with fulfillment. Resolving that, which is one of the major aims of Catholicism, brings peace of conscience. And that's a tremendous boon, a great gift. And it underscores a lot of the admonitions to joy that we find in the gospel. So I think that's absolutely true. I'm gonna beg to differ on one point. I think you do have faith. I think you have tremendous faith, all right? And your reason for saying that was that, you know, you're from your subjective experience, you can infer the truth of the Church's Eucharistic doctrine. And so from my positive affect, I can infer the truth of the doctrine of the real presence. And I'm really happy that you have that positive affect. I don't doubt that it's a result of the Eucharist. Philosophically speaking, I don't think you can make that inference, right? Because people can have positive affect for reasons other than taking the Eucharist. Now, I'm not denying that that's why you had it. I just
16: yeah.
6: think if I'm going to present an argument for the doctrine of the Eucharist, I can't present to somebody, hey, when you feel good, that's proof of divine influence. Because a lot of times I'm going to feel good and it's not proof of divine influence.
16: Yeah.
6: It doesn't work universally like that, okay? And the reason that you have a positive emotional response to the Eucharist is at least in part because you believe by faith that you're receiving Christ. So you bring your faith to the Eucharist, you know, with expectation and with hope and with charity and with joy, and then you reap positive benefits. But if you didn't bring the faith, like, you wouldn't have the joy.
16: That's true.
6: Right? So the Eucharist doesn't work on you like magic. It works on you in and through your act of faith, right? Which is also a supernatural state, according to the Church. And so I still stand by St. Thomas's teaching that the doctrine of the real presence of Christ in the Eucharist is something that we hold by faith. It's not something we can reason to from experience. That's not to say that people who partake of it can't have really positive experiences.
16: Andrea, thank you so much for your phone call today from Iowa, listening on the great KMMK in the greater Cedar Rapids area. I believe they're celebrating an anniversary next week, so that is fantastic. Thanks again for your phone call. It is called to communion here on EWTN. 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Got an email, David, from Lavender, who says, I go to classes at an evangelical church. I pointed out that Ambrose, the author of Just War Theory, was a Catholic bishop. My teacher, who is a well-studied Protestant scholar, said, well, that depends on what you call Catholic. I would just call him a bishop in the early church. Now, David, I have heard this before. The early church isn't the Catholic Church. What is his point of view, and what indeed is true?
6: Okay, so first of all, if you had told Ambrose that he was not a Catholic, he would have thrown you out of his diocese and excommunicated you, right? Yeah. Ambrose absolutely 100% understood himself to be a Catholic in unity with the visible Catholic Church, which he understood to be the College of Bishops united with the Bishop of Rome in obedience to ecumenical councils that celebrated a common Eucharist and a common doctrine of faith, particularly the Nicene Creed, and, of course, the doctrine of sacramental realism, that Christ was truly present in the sacraments, and that through them we had real access to transformative experience to become more like Christ, and we would be saved through our transformation, our moral transformation in him, that is the result of faith. I mean, these are all things that Ambrose believed and taught just explicitly and vociferously, among many other Catholic doctrines that I could throw in there. And so I mean, the early church absolutely used the language of Catholicism. It talked about the Catholic Church as a reality, and it invested that with some real meat. I mean, that, you know, the episcopacy, apostolic succession, the realism of the sacraments, the moral patrimony of the church. I mean, all of these things were things that characterized early Christianity. If you don't believe me, go read Protestant scholars on Christian antiquity, especially people like J.N.D. Kelly, Early Christian Doctrines, an Anglican scholar. You know, go read Jaroslav Pelikan's The Christian Tradition. He's an Orthodox scholar, a Lutheran turned Orthodox. Go read Alistair McGrath, an Anglican evangelical early church historian. You read T.F. Torrance on the doctrine of grace and the apostolic fathers. I mean, you could come up with any number of examples of Protestant historians and theologians who recognize the Catholicity of early Christianity. So I just think at one level that's just an absurd charge. Now, I know what he's getting at. What he wants to argue is that, and this is the way many Protestants would argue this, well, we understand that structurally the early church was episcopal and patriarchal and sacramental. We grasp all that. But you know, there are all these medieval Catholic developments and modern Catholic developments that you don't find in the fathers. I mean, you don't find, you know, the same kind of developed Marian devotion and Marian doctrine. You don't find, you know, this fully developed doctrine of papal supremacy. You don't find, what else don't you find? You don't find the same sort of vigorous cult of purgatory that you find in, say, the High Middle Ages and Christian antiquity. And so, well, therefore, they're not, like, the modern Catholic Church isn't Catholic, because they're not, they're unlike the ancient Catholic Church in that regard. Okay, well, you know, there is a lot of truth, there's definite truth in the idea that Catholicism developed historically over time, all right? And, but when you look at what Protestants themselves say are the essentials of the Christian faith, right? So what constitutes Christian identity according to most Protestant confessions, I'll let them use their own criteria, okay? You put that up against Christian antiquity, and the Catholic Church is Catholic, right? So primarily, let's take the doctrine of justification by faith alone, which is the linchpin on which all of Protestantism stands or falls. You get rid of that, And I mean, and there goes, you know, 98% of Protestantism.
16: Yeah.
6: That's not an ancient Christian doctrine. That's not the rejection of apostolic succession, right? Which is absolutely central to most accounts of Protestant ecclesiology. That's not in Christian antiquity. At least the Reformed doctrine of the Eucharist is not in Christian antiquity. I mean, we could have a debate about Luther's doctrine of sacramental realism because he's closer to the Catholic Church. But clearly, you know, the kinds of things that Luther taught in the Babylonian captivity of the Church, his rejection of five of the Catholic seven sacraments, I think is theologically innovative. I mean, I'd have to make the case for these things, of course, but just because Catholicism develops over time, Protestantism develops over time, just because Catholicism develops over time doesn't mean that it doesn't contain within itself our criteria for authentic versus inauthentic development.
16: Lavender, thanks so much for your email. Let's get back to the phones here and talk with Richard in Western Minnesota, listening on the great Ave Maria radio app. Hello, Richard. What's on your mind today?
18: Yeah, hey, good afternoon, and thank you.
16: Sure.
18: I was talking with a friend this morning about the Apostles' Creed, and the wording, he rose again from the dead, was a stumbling block for him in a way, like, or, and I can't even explain it. Is this just an English translation, or did Jesus really rise two times in that language?
6: Yeah, thank you. Thank you very much. So, rose again is an idiom in the English language. You know what an idiom is? An idiom is a phrase the meaning of which is not obvious from the literal sense of the words. It's raining cats and dogs. That there's no way to know what that means from the literal sense of the word.
16: Right,
6: okay?
16: Right.
6: It's an idiom, all right. That's become colloquial, right?
16: Mm-hmm.
6: It's very common way of translating the Latin word resurrexit, which just means he is risen. Right? So it doesn't mean that he rose and then he rose a second time. It just means he rose.
16: Okay.
6: Right? That's what the phrase in the English version of the creed means, he rose.
16: Okay. And there it is. Richard, thanks so much for your call from Western Minnesota. Here's an email we received from Jay, who normally listens to us on Sirius XM, Channel 130. Jay says, Dr. Anders, at the resurrection, what sort of bodies would all the pre-born babies have, since some were not allowed to develop? Do you suppose their bodies would be glorified as they, quote, would have been had they have been allowed to fully grow?
6: Yeah, thanks. So sacred tradition and sacred scripture do not tell us in great detail what our resurrected bodies will be like. St. Paul says that they will be unlike our present physical bodies. We don't know how unlike.
16: Okay.
6: There'll be some continuity.
16: Yeah.
6: We don't know how much. We'll be unlike them. Gospel of John says that we will be like him when we see him. Well, how literally is that going to be? I mean, is my hair going to be the same length as Jesus's? You know, do I have to wear the same kind of sandals? You know, I mean, like, how? Who knows? Who knows? I mean, some Christians have speculated. This is just sheer speculation, right? There's no dogma on this. That, you know, perhaps we'll all have the age at which Christ rose from the dead. I'd like that. I'd like to be 33 again. I could handle that. That'd be pretty cool, you know. but again, we don't know. We don't know. So there's continuity between the physical body and the resurrected body, but there's discontinuity as well. And one way or another, our resurrected bodies are patterned after the resurrected body of Jesus. Does that mean in shape and form and allure, or just in its glorified aspect? Don't know. Text doesn't say. Tradition doesn't say.
16: Okay. Then that's where we have to leave it. Thank you so much for your email. We're going to go to a call now that we received overnight on the EWTN listener comment line.
19: Yes, this is Pasita Gelasio, and I want to ask David or Dr. David about church. I want to know where in the Bible say that we need to go to church.
6: Yeah,
19: thank you.
6: Really appreciate that question. So the book of Hebrews admonishes us not to give up the assembling of ourselves together, right? So
16: okay.
6: And that's, the church means, to be assembled. Christ institutes the rites, R-I-T-E-S, that constitute the center of the church's worship, especially the Eucharist and baptism, and commands that those be practiced in perpetuity, right? As the disciples teach their converts, the apostles teach everything that Christ has commanded them. They are to baptize, they are to admit people to Eucharistic fellowship. The entire book of 1 Corinthians is a reflection on ecclesial life, that is to say, life within the church community, centered around the Eucharist. It doesn't use the phrase, you must go to church, because it assumes, it presumes that that is where Christian identity is manifest, right? Throughout St. Paul's epistles, and I mean, I can't just pick one, Paul usually says, hi, I'm Paul, God bless you, I'm praying for you, here's what you're doing wrong. Right? That's usually how Paul's letters go. And then ends with, live this way and do these things, right? So the kind of a sort of moral exhortation at the end of all of Paul's epistles, mm-hmm. you read through that, they're all exhortations to community life, right? And so the doctrine of the church as a gathered community, gathered around the sacraments and the practice of charity, is just woven implicitly through every text of the New Testament.
16: Thank you so much for your phone call to our EWTN listener comment line. If you think of a question over the weekend, write this number down, 205-795-5773. You can call that number 24 hours a day and leave your question. Hopefully we'll get to it on our next program. Dr. David Andrews, have a great weekend.
6: Thanks, Tom.
16: Hope everybody has a great weekend. Looking forward to seeing you on our next edition of the program, which will be Monday's edition of Call to Communion here on EWTN Radio. On behalf of our fantastic team, I'm Tom Price, along with Dr. David Andrews. My thanks to Michael McCall for bringing me a cough drop. We will see you. Have a great weekend. See you on Monday. God bless.
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2: Family, a prayer that we pray together is a powerful prayer. So please pray together with me, our EWTN Family Prayer. Today we pray for those who have left the church. Lord Jesus Christ, Good Shepherd, we praise you. You founded the church on the foundation of the apostles and promised that the gates of hell would never prevail against her. Bring those who have left the faith back into the fold of the Catholic Church. Give them the grace of conversion from sin. Stir into flame the gift of the Holy Spirit within them and restore to your prodigal children their lost dignity. Lord Jesus, mercy. Amen.
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4: 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President Donald Trump claims an agreement to end the conflict with Iran could be reached as soon as this weekend. He says U.S. negotiators had made a, quote, great settlement with Tehran. Meanwhile, Iran's foreign ministry urges caution and says nothing has been finalized. Elon Musk's SpaceX is set for a record-breaking IPO today. According to SEC filings, the company could raise about $75 billion, valuing SpaceX at nearly $2 trillion. This deal could also make Musk the world's first trillionaire. Pope Leo XIV spends his final day in Spain meeting with migrants in the Canary Islands. He told them to remain firmly rooted in the Lord, whose presence strengthens and gives life. I'm Veronica Duda with EWTN News Nightly. Join us tonight.
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7: 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I'm Jack Williams, Michael McCall producing the program with a little help from our intern, Sydney. Matt Gubensky is screening your telephone calls, and I guess you're doubling. Tom Price is our celebrity social media maven today. So if you're watching us on YouTube, you can text your question to our main call-in number. Just text your first name, how you're listening, and a brief question to 833-288-EWTN. And our host, as he is every Friday, Mr. Colin Donovan, how are you?
8: Pretty good. And like a lot of people, following the Pope's trip to Spain, which has been a marvelous a visit on his part, Canary Islands the last couple days, but seeing a lot of enthusiasm, which you hope will spread in Spanish society, which needs it.
7: The numbers are far exceeding what they anticipated.
8: They are, and you see the youth events, and they're reminiscent of Denver in our own country, and can hope that there will be a spark lit by this visit that will consume Spain, because it's had some rough

0: range. So that might have something to do with it. There is this this fondness of eating we develop here as humans.
1: That's
0: in
1: true.
0: This life.
1: That's true.
0: Got an email here from Ray, and he says, does anything in the Old Testament prefigure Mary and the Holy Spirit overcoming her?
1: Well, I think there are many prefigurements. If you look at the great and holy women of the Old Testament, certainly those that were related to the kingly line, not all of them were evidently saintly, but nonetheless, the list of names and people, many of whom, but specific examples in that, and this is often when you read in Mariology, the holy women, you often read about Esther and her role in defending the Jewish people from unjust persecution and even death. And so this is really one of the examples of Mary's role. She has a predecessor, certainly, as all women alive do in Eve, except she was the one to heal the wound which by Eve's tempting of Adam led to original sin in us. By her, yes, she reversed that. So you could pick any of the holy women and the examples that they set and choose them, and certainly some of them stand out, like an Esther, a Judith, another one, and you can go down and find others in the Old Testament stories.
0: 833-288-EWTN is our toll-free number. 833-288-3986. Marge says, I am Catholic and have been in a nursing home for a few years and have not been able to get to confession in a very long time. Tomorrow, someone is bringing Holy Communion for the first time in almost a year and a half, and I'm wondering if I can receive Jesus. Can you help me?
1: Well, if you've not committed mortal sin, and there are also, I mean, in that circumstance, it's always been the Church's understanding that not having access to the sacrament, you could also make a perfect act of contrition and be sorry for your sins because they offend God, not simply because they might bring a horrible punishment to you if you were to die in that state. I suspect, I don't know what trouble people in nursing homes can get into. I suppose it's possible, but...
0: You haven't spent a lot of time in nursing homes, have you?
1: No, thanks be to God,
0: yes.
1: And hopefully never.
0: We've had some elderly parents that... There are some, the culpability of some of the things that go on.
1: That would be the other question.
0: That would be the other question, but there's some angry folks.
1: But here's what I would do. This person is obviously coming from the parish. I would tell them that you would like very much to see a priest, to hear your confession, and to give you anointing, which the elderly and frail are entitled to have periodically and not just on death's door. So I would definitely ask this individual, who no doubt comes from one of the parishes, to inform the pastor of that parish of her desire for these two blessings which the Church can give her, these two great sacramental graces.
0: I should think probably being in a nursing home in and of itself would qualify you for the sacrament of the sick every so often, huh?
1: Well, I mean, it would be that frailty element which is spoken of in texts regarding this. It would be the element of that. The other thing is, anybody who's listening and they're in a nursing home, do not hesitate to ask the staff of the home to call the local parish and make your need known to that parish.
0: Maggie's got an interesting question. She says, what does it mean, quote, to become one flesh, unquote? If a person has had a sexual partner prior to marriage, how can they become one flesh when they do get married to someone else?
1: Well, because we're human beings. We're not just, rabbits or other animals. So the idea of one flesh is a human unity. This is what the vows state when you make your wedding vows, that you're being, that you're going to be with this person for the rest of your life and in sickness and in health and all of these things. This is, as John Paul II would spoke so beautifully about it in many of his writings and addresses, this is the total self-gift of yourself to another and the receiving of the self-gift of the spouse. spouse. So, yes, there will be a lot of people who, when they get

0: married will have had sexual experience of one kind or another, but unless they have actually given that gift to another. And it presumes a commitment, the intention to make this lifelong commitment. And that's very seldom. I don't know how that could be done other than some kind of an emergency situation on a desert island or in the, you know, northern Canada or someplace where, absent a priest, you could make that commitment without the, you know, without the church receiving those vows. The laws allow for those particular situations. But the presumption is the exchange of this will to be in union with the other person for the rest of your life is something which the church witnesses. And so, short of that, there is no problem with going to confession for your sexual sins and then coming to marriage and seeking to live the holiness that marriage will offer to you.
1: And Ray says, I was speaking with a Protestant family member who thinks that the Gospels only apply to Jewish people and the Pauline letters only apply to Christians. How can I respond to this?
0: And it says that where in the Gospels or the Pauline letters?
1: Poppycock, that's how I would respond.
0: That would be a good summary statement, yes, a one-word summary statement of that. No, he was speaking to the Jewish people because he intended them to share in the new covenant in his blood, as he intended for the Gentiles as well. And in his instructions to the apostles, he makes that clear. Go first to the people of Israel, and then Samaria, and then to the whole world. And that's exactly what the apostles did. When their welcome was no longer welcome, they went out in all directions as the lives of the different apostles that are recorded, what we know of what they did after the ascension, demonstrate that they went to the east, to places like Persia and India. They went to the north, to Turkey, Armenia, and other, and of course they went to the east, to Italy and all of those countries, as well as into northern Africa, to the Copts and to the Egyptians and to the Ethiopians and elsewhere. So the gospel spread by that effort because the apostles were given their task and they followed it.
1: 833-288-EWTN is our toll-free number. 833-288-3986. Straight ahead, we'll talk to Aaron in Idaho, Terry in Michigan, and we've got plenty of lines for you at 833-288-3986. It's Open Line Friday with Colin Donovan.

0: Have you ever heard someone say that Catholic theology is too dogmatic, that the faith should be freer, more liberal? G.K. Chesterton says, "There will be no end to the weary debates about liberalizing theology until people face the fact that the only liberal part of it is really the dogmatic part." Their problem, he says, is not that there's not enough freedom in the dogma, but rather too much. The dogma gives a man too much freedom when it permits him to fall, which means he's actually responsible for his sins. The dogma even gives God too much freedom when it permits him to suffer and die. It's not the doctrines that limit us, it's the denial of them. It's only the truth that makes us free.
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3: Colin, what year did you land in Irondale, Alabama?
4: 1995, although I had landed here short-term a couple times before that.
3: Yeah. It's hard to imagine that Father Mitch Pacwa was here like more than 10 years prior to that.
4: Well, and yeah, he was off and on.
3: 84 is when he did his first Mother Angelica Live appearance.
4: That was when he was studying at Vanderbilt, and we actually have the same mentor, if you will, who got us to come down here, a certain fellow named Deacon Bill Steltemeyer.
3: He had a way of doing that. He was in recruiting mode all the time.
4: Oh, all airports everywhere. We have a number of people here that were recruited and said, "You should come down and work for Mother."
3: Well, believe it or not, those were postgraduate studies, obviously, that Father Mitch was working on at Vanderbilt. He had already completed his primary studies, had already been ordained a priest, and that happened on this day 50 years ago. We may make it a big celebration, St. Elias, this past Sunday, where he is frequently helps out as a bi-ritual Maronite Latin Rite priest. Had a big to-do for him. He celebrated the Mass, as he always does on Wednesdays here, and we had a little reception for him. But today is actually the day.
4: The day.
3: And, you know, I know that, and this is, you know, this is not speaking out of school. This is just, there are plenty of things that are open to theological opinion within Holy Mother Church. And I know that you and Mother Angelica didn't see eye to eye on every theological topic. Did you ever butt heads with Father Mitch on any of these discussions?
4: Not really. I have to say. I mean, it's like we talk shop all the time. He has a very busy schedule doing tapings for his two shows and other shows that he might appear on. So no, that's I can't say that that I did.
3: Yeah.
4: That I have.
3: There you go. And listen, the apocalypse has to be near because we've had a Jesuit living in a Franciscan community for 30 plus years. That's not the lion sleeping with the lamb. I don't know what is.
4: Well, I had a privilege with Father Mitch that hopefully most people would not have, but it was a beautiful one. And that is when back in 2005, when my father was dying, my mother had already passed away. And so he had a nurse. It was, getting near the end, and we knew it would be close. He had a nurse that was with him. I came to the noon mass, and I asked Father Mitch, who celebrated, would he come and anoint my dad? And he did. And so he came there, and while a couple of the other people from the network who heard that conversation went over there with me, and so we were all there, and he had received the anointing of the sick, and then if I was talking to Father Mitch in the hall, and one of the employees who came over said, I think your father has passed. And he had, and he received the blessing that the dead receive. And it was a wonderful thing, because he was a child of Creighton Prep and Creighton University in Omaha, a Jesuit school. He had a cousin that he went all through school with who became a Jesuit, a father renowned one, rather renowned one within the order. And so he had really this Jesuit connection. It was unsurprising providentially to me that Father Mitch was there at his last. So maybe for me, at least, the cap of Father Mitch's 50 years was that moment.
3: I'm sure a lot of people have similar stories, and he's been such a blessing to all of us.
4: Yep.
3: And congratulations, Father Mitch, on this very special day for you. He's already planning his 75th. He'll be 101, and he's...
4: We talked about that at the party, yes.
3: Getting it all lined up.
4: I may not decide to be there with him, but...
3: All right. Before we get to Aaron in Idaho, we've got an anonymous text, and they ask an interesting question. I was taught to make the sign of the cross after the Confiteor. I see some making the sign of the cross and others do nothing. What is the correct teaching? If it's not proper, when did it change?
4: Well, it's not a teaching. It is. It's connected to a teaching, but it's not a teaching. It's a norm of the missal.
3: Would you call it a discipline?
4: Norms, discipline. I mean, that would be fine. During the old mass, the priest actually used a formula of absolution there, not because he was intending to absolve from mortal sin, but for venial sin. The theology of the church does not necessitate that. Every time we do a pious act, every time we turn our mind and our heart towards God, it has the potential of forgiveness of venial sin, because we're turning away from creature, we're turning to God. So the church did not include an absolution text in the formula with the new rite beginning in 68 when it began to be introduced, and certainly with 70 when the missal was formally put out. So there is no theological need to make the sign of the cross there. Many people, especially older people, still do it, or people who both frequent both masses, whether they, you know, they may be in their parish in one Sunday and maybe at the traditional Latin Mass another Sunday. So you get into these habits, and they may not exactly fit with the particular form or extraordinary form or the ordinary form. Can't worry too much about that. Yeah, ideally you would follow the rubrics that apply to you as a lay person according to the form of Mass. And in fact, when the extraordinary Mass was again re-permitted under John Paul II and then Pope Benedict, one of the things was that for the priest, celebrant, and others, there was to be a separation. You follow the rubrics depending on which liturgy you were celebrating. And that still would be the case on the part of the priest. On the laity, it's not so important because there's very little prescribed either way. But no, it's not necessary, but I think a lot of people remember those days, or maybe they go to both forms of the Mass, and that carries on over. But it's not required, neither for forgiveness of venial sin, which is all it ever did anyway, because you need the sacrament of penance for mortal sin, and so for that reason, there's no necessity to do it.
3: And you know, there are several things that frankly, some of these things are left up to the local ordinary. Some of the parts of the liturgy. There was a point that I knew drove Mother Angelica crazy, and I'm sure it still goes on in some places, but. You know, I know my home diocese where I was born and raised. You know, I think it's kind of a 50-50 kind of a proposition now. Mm-hmm. But for much of my adult life, the norm was to stand mm-hmm. from the Sanctus until after receiving communion. And that's a kneeling posture that most people would be familiar with at that point.
4: Mm-hmm.
3: The priest who was the pastor of our parish when I entered the church, Monsignor Joe McDonald of happy memory, and I just want to get your take on this, but he always put a lot of emphasis on if it's not forbidden or illicit, especially if we're visiting somewhere, that there's a lot of grace in unity and you should adopt the practice that's being adhered to in that parish.
4: Right. And the difficulty is the church has tolerated and given to bishops' conferences the faculty to make exceptions. And so if you go to Italy, they stand. If you go to the Vatican, you stand throughout the Eucharistic prayer. In the United States, the U.S. bishops, from the very beginning of the Novus Ordo, they chose to, you know, that they felt the American Catholics would prefer to continue the practices they were familiar with, which is to, you know, to kneel down for the Eucharistic prayer, to stand up, and then to, after the Our Father, to kneel down again. And so that is what is prescribed in the United States. Along the southern border, where there's some, there we know of all the illegal crossing of it, but there's a lot of legal crossing with people who have families on both sides of the river, and so they may
3: some
4: be
3: work on one side, live on the other.
4: That is also, especially when the maquiladoras, the American companies building and putting things together in northern Mexico, you would have employees who could be on either side of the river, and so the, you know, they, for continuity, the bishops were allowed in those regions to adopt what was typical in Mexico, which is the general law of the church, and that is the general norm, and that is to stand throughout the Eucharistic prayer and at these other times. So there can be wide variety, and I agree with your pastor, there is great virtue in simply being humble and accepting what is the custom, unless you know with some certainty that this is a complete ignoring of the church's actual norms. And you see that occasionally too as well. But most often or not, it's related to some, you know, particular distinction that is tolerated in, or allowed in that particular jurisdiction.
3: Aaron is up first today in the great state of Idaho, listening on Salt and Light Radio. Aaron, thank you so much for holding. You're on with Colin Donovan.
5: Oh, thanks for taking my call. I just was calling because, can you hear me okay?
4: Yes, can.
5: Oh, great. So I have a bankruptcy law practice, and I oftentimes will help a Catholic person file bankruptcy. I'm not Catholic myself, but I've wondered, what is the Catholic teaching on bankruptcy? Is it a moral sin? Do they have to go confess that they've, you know, failed in their finances to their priest? I'm just wondering what I can tell them that, I mean, the Congress will always say, well, you know, bankruptcy is out of Leviticus, and we're just doing biblical things here in the law. But anyway, what's the Catholic teaching about that for a person that does that?
4: Yeah. It's understood that obviously there are questions of justice, and so it's basically the virtue of justice that is the consideration here. People can be bankrupt because they cut corners, they abuse their rights as the lender, the one that's been lent money to. And so there can be sin involved in the use of their money, the use of monies they've borrowed or whatever it is. So that would be the consideration there. But people can also be the innocent victims as a result of that. You look at when the economy goes bad, think of the crashes, the housing crash here a decade or so ago.
3: The market corrections
4: and so on. Those things are outside of people's control, but they can find themselves in the middle of debt. Credit card debt is the most obvious one. There you're subject to the interest rate, and this is, in my mind, the most unjust thing, the way interest rates can climb on a person into the 20%. To my mind, that's usury, but the church doesn't take responsibility to tell American banks and others what is usurious. But I think there's a sense that there's a lot of abuse on the part of those who are lending money as well. So that's the way the church looks at it. Bankruptcy is a civil way of regulating a situation which is undesirable but needs to be settled. And so if the laws allow it, I think generally speaking, the question a person asks themselves, have I gotten into this through no fault of my own, or what have I done unjustly that has put me in this situation?
3: It's Open Line Friday with Colin Donovan.
6: 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Over 3,300 people gathered at the recent Ascend Eucharistic Revival. 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
7: 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And when that doesn't work, then I just pull up my phone and pull up the app. And when the app is down, then I can go ahead and pull up EWTN because I don't want to miss Dr. David Anders on Call to Communion, which is still my favorite show. And I like listening to the Mass whenever I can't get to Mass, especially when I was recovering from surgery. I listen to the Mass every day, and that helped me get through it. Actually, I listened to pretty much nonstop after surgery and listened to the Catholic radio the whole time. And that really helped me get through times when I couldn't get out and do much. It's given me a lot of information about my faith that I really didn't know. And it's intrigued me, made me want to study. I've been doing the Bible in a Year with Father Mike. And one of these years, I'm actually going to get through the whole thing. And it means the world to me. And I've been glad to be a supporter. It's a wonderful station and definitely worth it.
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3: 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Terry's up next in Ann Arbor, Michigan, listening on Ave Maria Radio. Terry, thank you so much for holding. You're on with Colin Donovan.
9: Yes, hi, Colin.
4: Mm-hmm.
9: Evangelicals and some Catholics will remind us of Genesis, God's words to Abraham, "I will bless those who bless Israel and curse those who curse Israel." Does that still apply to the current secular state of Israel and the inhabitants of Israel, many of whom I understand are atheists?
4: I would say it doesn't apply to Israel per se under any of those guises. You have to remember what's going on in the biblical text. God is establishing a people. For what purpose? From this people, the Messiah will come. And then not only will his people be, Abraham's descendants be blessed, but the whole world will be blessed through that descendant. And so we are the ones who are receiving the blessings of that descendant. Now, in the Old Testament, you get the idea of curse, blessing and cursing. And that is that blessings are passed down to the following generations. Curses are passed down. But the prophets said something differently. They said, "You have heard it said that it will be put down to the fourth generation," for example, blessings or curses. So what then happens when the Messiah comes? When the Messiah comes, each man will be responsible for his own fate. So God doesn't just have some, he's a Jew, he's been blessed, or even he's a Catholic, he's been blessed. No, we are blessed and punished because of what we do, not because of who our ancestors were, not because of what they did. This is why the church is completely opposed to the idea, for example, of generational curses. And this is like a big business today to deal with generational curses, as if somebody, cursing your great-grandfather, now suddenly you're on the hook for that. No, we are told that when the Messiah comes, each man will be responsible for his own guilt. And comparatively, you could say then each is also responsible for seeking and obtaining the favor of the Lord. So I think altogether you would have to say that, if anything, yes, we should have the same respect for the Jewish people that we have for the Irish, the Germans, the Chinese, even though we know there are a lot of communists there. Whatever the people is, they're human beings made in the image and likeness of God. We respect them. We wish them to be blessed, not just materially, but with the greatest blessing that they could have, to know Jesus Christ, to know the church and receive the blessings of the sacraments and the truth that comes through the teaching of the church. These are the greatest blessings. So, no, that has a historical context which explains what is meant. Abraham had to prosper to get us to David, to get us down to Christ. And had the Jewish people followed Christ and accepted him, then that would have continued on into the future. But irrespective of that, the promise was made that with the Messiah, such collective generational blessing and cursing is no more. Now, obviously, if you have a lot of wealth, you can pass that to your kids. I suppose you consider that a blessing, but, you know, what do you say about it? Is it not easy for a rich man to go through the eye, or it's easier for a camel to go through the eye of a needle than for a rich man? So sometimes even material things are not a blessing. But no, both evangelicals and Catholics who think that somehow a blank check is given to the state of Israel because it's made up of Jewish people, no. Any more than a blank check should be made, given to Catholic Ireland because it's made up of Catholic people. Now, each Irishman and each Jew is responsible before God for what they do and will be blessed and punished both temporally and eternally as a consequence. And we can't make those kinds of blanket statements of any people. Having said that, we pray with the church, as it always has, that the conversion of Israel, which has been promised, will occur towards the end. The two prophets which the scriptures speak of, who will come to at the end, will evangelize the Gentiles or re-evangelize them after the Antichrist, and will evangelize the Jews. That day will come, and in that day, that which Paul predicted in Romans, you know, when the original vine will be grafted back into us, the church, who received that inheritance, and hopefully that will come quickly, but we don't know that it will. But we trust in God and His timing.
3: Julian writes in, "What is the proper interpretation of Matthew chapter 5, verse 18? Until heaven and earth pass away, not an iota, not a dot will pass from the law until all is accomplished." Some people use this verse to say that we should still be under the Mosaic law.
4: No, the church decided that long, long ago and actually condemned that proposition. And said that any Christian who would have themselves circumcised, not for medical reasons, but for religious reasons, or to hold the Jewish feast days for religion, this would be apostasy from Christ. So the church concluded that, and very early on in its history, and condemned that perspective.
3: Back to the phones we go. Robin is up next in the great state of Florida, listening on EWTN.com. Robin, you are on with Colin Donovan.
10: Hi, yes. I am calling in because I have a question regarding something that I learned during RCIA. I converted to Catholicism, best thing I ever did. And they had mentioned that as far as someone had asked about, is it okay to get your horoscope done? They were telling us, no, don't have anything to do with any of that. You know, astrology is a no-no, and I take everything very seriously, so I gave all that up. But then I noticed that on the cloak of Our Lady of Guadalupe, the constellations Virgo and Leo are present. So I was a little bit confused. I thought, well, maybe it is okay then. Otherwise, why would it be depicted on someone as holy as Our Lady of Guadalupe?
4: Well, for the very simple reason that the tilma depicts the configuration of the stars as they existed at the time that Juan Diego saw Our Lady. And so it's a historical document,
3: kind of a time
4: as it were. Pardon?
3: Kind of a time stamp.
4: It is. It gives it a time stamp to, you know, the 1520s and when she appeared to Juan Diego. Now, the church has a very big, broad idea of human knowledge. On the one hand, you can think of the constellations, Leo and Virgo and these kinds of things. They're used to mark out the months. It's interesting, Leo, of course, who is usually depicted as a lion, Christ, Virgo, the Virgin, Our Lady. So somehow, historically, in naming the constellations, they acquired this association. And if you go through and if you do a little astronomy, as I've done, you will see that most of these, a lot of them goes back to Arabia and have Arabian names, and the stars in that have, you know, a star like Aldebaran, which is a very popular star for those doing navigation, and some of the other stars. So all of these things were named by the ancient peoples. And the ancient myths per se, or the ancient constellations, are not evil in themselves. They're just the names applied to particular arrangements of stars because they serve for guides to mariners and people crossing land, because for some peoples, yes, they did serve a religious purpose of giving, you know, sort of the accounts of their, you know, their pagan myths and things like that. But that's not how Christians use it. There's an interesting characteristic which the fathers of the church identified in many pagan things. They're called the semini verbi, the seeds of the word. Because human nature comes from God, it is basically God's law, properly lived, of course, imbued into our human nature. So why do the pagans have pantheons? Because they're seeking the eternal. They misidentify who's eternal. They misidentify who is God. But there is in man this desire for eternity. So unsurprisingly, a lot of the gods of Egypt, and or not Egypt particularly, but also in Rome and Greece, those gods and goddesses are the names also of planets and stars, because they were thinking heavenward. So they misattached to, you know, to Mars as a planet, an association with the god of war and with war. And the Romans did that. They offered their offerings to the god of war before they went into battle. So they misassociated these things which God created, which speak beautifully of his grandeur, and they attached their pagan ideas to them. In and of themselves, they're not evil. In and of themselves, they tell us of our human history. Most of, indeed, all of those people came into the church, accepted the faith. You know, the Greeks, the Romans, the Gauls, all of these peoples. So that element of it is not at all astrology. What is astrology? Well, when you go to somebody, or what is forbidden, you go to somebody to have your palm read, or your, you know, they do a thing with the eyes too, the, you know, the iris, and what does that tell them? Or you go to have your tarot cards, or to have the stars read, you know, based on when you were born and all of this stuff. As if from doing this, they can tell you the future. Now, that's wrong. That's what's forbidden by the commandments. This is why astrology and numerology and all of these kinds of things are forbidden. So if you want to get, you know, a bit of a catechesis and even, you know, brush up on some of this, get the Catechism of the Catholic Church in the section dealing with the Ten Commandments. Read the section on the first commandment, and it will tell you the kinds of things which are forbidden. Leo and Virgo on the Tilma, not forbidden. And they're actually good reminders of what took place with Juan Diego. Christ, through the mediation of his mother, the Virgin, brought the faith to the people of Mesoamerica. So it really tells that story on the Tilma. And that's a beautiful thing to think about, I think.
3: Does that help out some, Robin?
10: That's what I thought, and interestingly enough, I am on not that I have delved too deeply into astrology, but I already had this knowledge before I converted. I'm actually on the cusp between Leo and Virgo, and I have a great connection with Our Lady of Guadalupe, a very strong connection. So I took it as a positive thing. And I thought of it pretty much as what you're saying, that mm-hmm. it was about don't put too much emphasis on anything having to do with that, because God guides us and He knows where we're going and what we're doing and every aspect of what's ahead,
4: exactly.
10: What's behind, what's now, and what's ahead, and that's where it begins and ends for me. Mm-hmm. But I just wanted to make sure that that's basically it. I mean, do you think it's okay to read, you know, just something in the paper once in a blue moon, or just even stay away from that, too?
4: It's not necessarily sinful, but what would be the point? It can't possibly be true. At most, it's, entertaining to see how stupid most of these things are. That's about all I've ever gotten out of the probably two or three times in my life I've actually looked to see. Oh, there it is right there on the page. Oh, in Virgo, which is the month I was born in, that's ridiculous. So it may actually confirm you in the idea that really astrology is about as stupid as it gets.
3: So you didn't become an Olympic pole vaulter. That's not the fault of the stars, Colin.
4: I was not trying for that job.
3: 833-288-EWTN is our toll-free number. Still time for your calls at 833-288-3986. Wendy asks, what is the Catholic understanding of predestination?
4: Well, it sort of goes to what we're talking about, the Lord of history. God knows everything that's going to happen. And to that extent, He predestines the fate of every human being who ever lived and will ever live. And so, but He doesn't determine our will. But He knows how we will respond to Him.
3: And how can that be?
4: Well, think of I hate to reduce it to material, but for material terms, but for you personally, I will do this. Jack is like a giant computer.
3: I was speaking for the audience. I was speaking for a sector of our audience.
4: But no, the knowledge and intelligence of God is He is outside of history, and that's a concept that we can't understand. He was there at the beginning. He created it out of nothing, but it was not a beginning for Him because He is internal. He will be there at the end to renew it, the heavens and the earth. But He doesn't have an end either. He is eternal. And so from a position that we can hardly comprehend, He sees in one grasp, in Christ, the Word, He sees all that ever was, will be, is, and will be. And so in doing that, He knows what we need when we need it. Think of the providential elements of the Sermon on the Mount, God providing for our needs. So He doesn't have to look ahead. He simply sees it. And so He's the Lord of history. History is, in a way, a book that can be read like sacred scripture. In fact, when you read a church history or when you read sacred scripture, we speak of sacred history. It's a form of the category of human writing called history. But it's sacred because God writes it. God inspired it in the case of the scriptures, but He also writes it in the case of history. So you can look at history and you can draw some conclusions regarding the rewarding of good and the punishment of evil, regarding the plans of God, even to a certain extent. This is the, what is said in Scripture, that the reading of the signs of the times, and so many people today are reading the signs of the times and maybe being a little overwhelmed by how bad things have gotten. And so all the more reason to turn to God, as at Fatima, Our Lady reminded the world. So history itself teaches us, and we can look to it, but it does so because God already knows how it will come out, even though He has left every of the billions of people who have ever lived or will live entirely free in their will to choose Him or not choose Him according to their own will. And yet it will work out exactly as He intended it to work out. That's
3: so
4: a mystery.
3: In a way that we don't understand, He can know what we'll choose without choosing for us.
4: Exactly. Yeah.
3: Want to give you an opportunity and an invitation to check out The Miracle Hunter with Michael O'Neill this Saturday. Couple great guests this week. Steve and Sabrina Gunnell, the married directors and producers of the film Sacred Heart. His reign has no end. Very appropriate for this feast of the Sacred Heart. And he'll also talk to our old friend Teresa Tamio, who's got part two out now of her Italy Shrines and Wonders, focusing on the places in the life of St. Francis of Assisi. So that's The Miracle Hunter with Michael O'Neill, Saturday at 1 and again at 7 p.m. Eastern Time. Barb is in the great state of Nebraska listening to us today on Spirit Catholic Radio. Barb, you're on with Colin Donovan.
11: Thank you for taking my call, and happy Solemnity of the Sacred Heart.
4: And you as well.
11: So appreciate your platforms and your calling shows. It mm-hmm. really helps educate. Our Bible group, Wednesday, we were studying Matthew for this coming Sunday, and the part where Jesus sent out the 12, instructing them, do not go into pagan territory or enter a Samaritan town, mm-hmm. but rather to the lost sheep of the house of Israel. So why, I'm trying to understand, why would he not permit them to go into pagan territory and evangelize and hopefully do what they would be doing in Israel? We discussed that. We couldn't quite understand why.
4: Well, remember, he had a ministry of 3 to 3.5 years. So this is, the general conclusion of scholars. So during this time, as he said, he was sent to the Jewish people. And so who were the Jews? You have to almost know a little bit of history, because what happened is you had the Assyrians attack the north. The people were, many of them were taken in captivity. There was the Babylonian captivity as well for the people of the south. So in the south, you had the primary was the tribe of Judah. I'm trying to think who the other ones. Benjamin, I think, was in the south. There was three tribes. But in the north, they never really came back and set up. Or what they did do is many of them intermarried with the people of the land. So after the Babylonian captivity, they tried to, correct that situation. But basically, the Samaritans were a people who were mixed Jewish and Canaanite, if you will, and they had a religion which sort of was semi-Jewish, and you get some elements of that from the contact of Christ and the apostles with Samaritans, but they weren't Jewish. So Christ was restricting his ministry during his public ministry to the people who had remained faithful to the Mosaic law, to the temple, to the institution set up by Moses. Now, at the ascension, he gave them other orders. Now is the time. It's sort of a mystery of history that teaches us, because all along he knew he would be rejected by his people. In fact, he had spoken of it in the Old Testament. So it's not like it was a great mystery to him that eventually they would be going out to the pagans, to the Samaritans, and then to the pagans. So it was no surprise. It's just that he had to preach, he had to try to convince his own people, even though he knew it was futile, being God, because that satisfied an obligation of justice. These were the people, in an earlier conversation about Abraham, these were the people God had established for a particular purpose in human history. And so in a way, God is just, and he gave to them the first opportunity to receive the Messiah. And when they didn't accept him, or many did not, many did. Then they went to the Samaritans, they went to the pagans, to the ends of the earth, to our blessing and benefit. So that would be the reason. His purpose for coming was completed with his passion, death, and resurrection, and now the church ad gentem, if you will, This is what the church has primarily done. Although it's interesting that it's believed, for example, when the temple fell, many of the priests finally accepted that this was a punishment for the death of Christ and came into Christianity. So there were still some graces for the Jewish people then, and down through history there have been as well. They were the ones he was to start with. They were the ones he had been prophetically spoken of to. They were the ones who were given the first opportunity to receive them. And then afterwards, we benefited from their failure to do so. And someday that will be reversed. They will benefit.
3: Got an email from Teresa, and she says, my brother is probably not getting married in the church because he's not really a practicing Catholic. I know that people can get a dispensation to not marry in the church, but can that be obtained for a person who doesn't practice the faith anyway?
4: Probably not, because the idea is that you, if you're not marrying in the Catholic Church, why would you want a dispensation? To satisfy your relatives or something like that? That's a very bad reason. There might be a very good reason not to do it if you think it might not work out. Go do something stupid, and then when you're realize you've done something stupid, you can return without penalty because it will have been an invalid marriage. But for a number of reasons, the church simply will not bless that. You would have to generally be married by the Catholic pastor of one of the future spouses, or receive a dispensation from marriage before one of those, to say marriage before the, you know, your fiance is, her father is a Lutheran pastor. She wants her or her uncle or whomever, she wants to be married in that church. You can get a dispensation to do that. You could even get dispensations to marry non-Christians. But you must get them, otherwise, by Catholic law, your marriage is an invalid marriage, and therefore it's the equivalent of fornication.
3: Would those dispensations always have the caveat of a Catholic officiant must be present?
4: Like, no, that's just...
3: A priest or a deacon, no?
4: No, that's not required generally.
3: Okay. Awesome. On behalf of our host, our very own Vice President of Theology, Mr. Colin Donovan, our producer, Michael McCall, call screener, Matt Gubensky, and social media maven, Tom Price, I'm Jack Williams. Thanks so much for tuning in to EWTN's Open Line Friday, and thanks for another great week of EWTN's Open Line. We'll be back at it again on Monday with Father John Trigilio. Until we get together then, God bless.

0: 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I invite you to listen to Bible in a Year and Catechism in a Year here on EWTN Radio. 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
7: He always starts with the good things. You know, the seven letters to the churches and the book of Revelation is a great way to write letters to other people, by the way, or to have conversations with other people. You start with what's going well. You do this, this, and this really well. I love it. Thank you. Here's what you're lacking. And I think for many of us as men, what the Lord's communicating at that second part of the letter or the second part of the conversation is, here's what we're lacking. You don't ever spend enough time with me. You have no idea what I'm trying to offer you in the gift of my friendship. Or if you do, you don't make time for it. And if you would but come to me, I would change your life like that. But you don't come. Not with the regularity that I want you to come. Not with the ardor and the fervor and the passion that I want you to come. I have a hunch. I have more than a hunch. That's what he says to me. And I got a hunch that's what he would say to many of us.
8: This is a Messy Family Minute from Mike and Alicia Hernan. Many people, especially young people in our culture today, are feeling fragmented and lost. They don't know who they are or where they belong. 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Without a strong family identity, people seek connection and belonging in other places.
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12: This is Father Joseph Mary of the Franciscan Missionaries of the Eternal Word. 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
13: Lord God, make us repentant. Oh, not with just that momentary repentance over some fault or sin. More than that, Lord, give me an attitude of repentance, a deep awareness that I stand before Thee always as a sinner, but glorifying Your goodness, Your love, Your compassion, Your mercy, and that You love me, Lord, just as I am. Let me look at that, Lord. Let me never be discouraged, no matter how far I fall or how long I stay there. Let me always know I can rise to a totally new life, and I can be reborn and renewed in Thy love. I thank You, Lord, for Your mercy, Your love, and Your goodness. Amen.
14: 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He's on at 4 Eastern with the Most Sacred Heart of Jesus. We're very portable, so take us along with you this weekend.
15: In saying the Rosary, Mary invites us to join her on a journey through the life of Jesus. In it, the Holy Spirit asks us to imitate the faith and love of the Mother of our Savior. Because we say the Rosary with our body and our spirit, it should touch us at every level of our being. It is no monotonous ritual, but a deeply contemplative Christian prayer. In the Sorrowful Mysteries, we enter into the mystery of Christ's suffering and the death which he had to undergo for our salvation. I believe in God the Father Almighty, creator of heaven and earth, and in Jesus Christ, his only Son, our Lord, who was conceived by the Holy Spirit, born of the Virgin Mary, suffered under Pontius Pilate, was crucified, died, and was buried. He descended into hell. The third day he rose again from the dead. He ascended into heaven and sits at the right hand of God, the Father Almighty, from whence he shall come to judge the living and the dead.
16: I believe in the Holy Spirit, the Holy Catholic Church, the communion of saints, the forgiveness of sins, the resurrection of the body, and life everlasting. Amen.
15: Our Father, who art in heaven, hallowed be thy name. Thy kingdom come, thy will be done on earth as it is in heaven.
16: Give us this day our daily bread, and forgive us our trespasses, as we forgive those who trespass against us. And lead us not into temptation, but deliver us from evil.
15: Hail Mary, full of grace, the Lord is with thee. Blessed art thou among women, and blessed is the fruit of thy womb, Jesus.
16: Holy Mary, Mother of God, pray for us sinners, now and at the hour of our death. Amen.
15: Hail Mary, full of grace, the Lord is with thee. Blessed art thou among women, and blessed is the fruit of thy womb, Jesus.
16: Holy Mary, Mother of God, pray for us sinners, now and at the hour of our death. Amen.
15: Hail Mary, full of grace, the Lord is with thee. Blessed art thou among women, and blessed is the fruit of thy womb, Jesus.
16: Holy Mary, Mother of God, pray for us sinners, now and at the hour of our death. Amen.
15: Glory be to the Father, and to the Son, and to the Holy Spirit.
16: As it was in the beginning, is now, and ever shall be, world without end. Amen.
15: The first sorrowful mystery, the agony in the garden. In the Garden of Gethsemane, Jesus begins to experience the weight of our sins and the price he must pay for the salvation of mankind. In his anguish, he prayed even more earnestly, and his sweat fell to the ground like great drops of blood. As we contemplate Jesus in his agony, let us pray that we may always be faithful to him. Our Father, who art in heaven, hallowed be thy name. Thy kingdom come, thy will be done on earth as it is in heaven.
16: Give us this day our daily bread, and forgive us our trespasses, as we forgive those who trespass against us. And lead us not into temptation, but deliver us from evil.
15: Hail Mary, full of grace, the Lord is with thee. Blessed art thou among women, and blessed is the fruit of thy womb, Jesus.
16: Holy Mary, Mother of God, pray for us sinners, now and at the hour of our death. Amen.
15: Hail Mary, full of grace, the Lord is with thee. Blessed art thou among women, and blessed is the fruit of thy womb, Jesus.
16: Holy Mary, Mother of God, pray for us sinners, now and at the hour of our death. Amen.
15: Hail Mary, full of grace, the Lord is with thee. Blessed art thou among women, and blessed is the fruit of thy womb, Jesus.
16: Holy Mary, Mother of God, pray for us sinners, now and at the hour of our death. Amen.
15: Hail Mary, full of grace, the Lord is with thee. Blessed art thou among women, and blessed is the fruit of thy womb, Jesus.
16: Holy Mary, Mother of God, pray for us sinners, now and at the hour of our death. Amen.
15: Hail Mary, full of grace, the Lord is with thee. Blessed art thou among women, and blessed is the fruit of thy womb, Jesus.
16: Holy Mary, Mother of God, pray for us sinners, now and at the hour of our death. Amen.
15: Hail Mary, full of grace, the Lord is with thee. Blessed art thou among women, and blessed is the fruit of thy womb, Jesus.

0: Mary, full of grace, the Lord is with thee. Blessed art thou among women, and blessed is the fruit of thy womb, Jesus.
1: Holy Mary, Mother of God, pray for us sinners, now and at the hour of our death. Amen.
0: Glory be to the Father, and to the Son, and to the Holy Spirit.
1: As it was in the beginning, is now, and ever shall be, world without end. Amen.
0: O my Jesus, forgive us our sins, save us from the fires of hell, and lead all souls to heaven, especially those most in need of your mercy. The second sorrowful mystery, the scourging of Jesus at the pillar. The gentle Son of God is mocked, ridiculed, and brutally tortured by being flogged with whips. Lord, as we look at you, we ask you to help us to endure our own sufferings and to comfort with your presence those who suffer for what they believe. Our Father who art in heaven, hallowed be thy name. Thy kingdom come, thy will be done on earth as it is in heaven.
1: Give us this day our daily bread, and forgive us our trespasses, as we forgive those who trespass against us. And lead us not into temptation, but deliver us from evil.
0: Hail Mary, full of grace, the Lord is with thee. Blessed art thou among women, and blessed is the fruit of thy womb, Jesus.
1: Holy Mary, Mother of God, pray for us sinners, now and at the hour of our death. Amen.
0: Hail Mary, full of grace, the Lord is with thee. Blessed art thou among women, and blessed is the fruit of thy womb, Jesus.
1: Holy Mary, Mother of God, pray for us sinners, now and at the hour of our death. Amen.
0: Hail Mary, full of grace, the Lord is with thee. Blessed art thou among women, and blessed is the fruit of thy womb, Jesus.
1: Holy Mary, Mother of God, pray for us sinners, now and at the hour of our death. Amen.
0: Hail Mary, full of grace, the Lord is with thee. Blessed art thou among women, and blessed is the fruit of thy womb, Jesus.
1: Holy Mary, Mother of God, pray for us sinners, now and at the hour of our death. Amen.
0: Hail Mary, full of grace, the Lord is with thee. Blessed art thou among women, and blessed is the fruit of thy womb, Jesus.
1: Holy Mary, Mother of God, pray for us sinners, now and at the hour of our death. Amen.
0: Hail Mary, full of grace, the Lord is with thee. Blessed art thou among women, and blessed is the fruit of thy womb, Jesus.
1: Holy Mary, Mother of God, pray for us sinners, now and at the hour of our death. Amen.
0: Hail Mary, full of grace, the Lord is with thee. Blessed art thou among women, and blessed is the fruit of thy womb, Jesus.
1: Holy Mary, Mother of God, pray for us sinners, now and at the hour of our death. Amen.
0: Hail Mary, full of grace, the Lord is with thee. Blessed art thou among women, and blessed is the fruit of thy womb, Jesus.
1: Holy Mary, Mother of God, pray for us sinners, now and at the hour of our death. Amen.
0: Hail Mary, full of grace, the Lord is with thee. Blessed art thou among women, and blessed is the fruit of thy womb, Jesus.
1: Holy Mary, Mother of God, pray for us sinners, now and at the hour of our death. Amen.
0: Hail Mary, full of grace, the Lord is with thee. Blessed art thou among women, and blessed is the fruit of thy womb, Jesus.
1: Holy Mary, Mother of God, pray for us sinners, now and at the hour of our death. Amen.
0: Glory be to the Father, and to the Son, and to the Holy Spirit.
1: As it was in the beginning, is now, and ever shall be, world without end. Amen.
0: O my Jesus, forgive us our sins, save us from the fires of hell, and lead all souls to heaven, especially those most in need of your mercy. The third sorrowful mystery, Jesus is crowned with thorns. And having twisted some thorns into a crown, they put this onto his head and placed a reed in his right hand. To make fun of him, they knelt to him, saying, "Hail, King of the Jews!" And they spat and took the reed and struck him on the head with it. "My Jesus, I love you. You are my Lord and Savior. You are the King of Kings and the Lord of Lords." Our Father who art in heaven, hallowed be thy name. Thy kingdom come, thy will be done on earth as it is in heaven.
1: Give us this day our daily bread, and forgive us our trespasses, as we forgive those who trespass against us. And lead us not into temptation, but deliver us from evil.
0: Hail Mary, full of grace, the Lord is with thee. Blessed art thou among women, and blessed is the fruit of thy womb, Jesus.
1: Holy Mary, Mother of God, pray for us sinners, now and at the hour of our death. Amen.
0: Hail Mary, full of grace, the Lord is with thee.

0: art thou among women, and blessed is the fruit of thy womb, Jesus.
1: Holy Mary, Mother of God, pray for us sinners, now and at the hour of our death. Amen.
0: Hail Mary, full of grace, the Lord is with thee. Blessed art thou among women, and blessed is the fruit of thy womb, Jesus.
1: Holy Mary, Mother of God, pray for us sinners, now and at the hour of our death. Amen.
0: Hail Mary, full of grace, the Lord is with thee. Blessed art thou among women, and blessed is the fruit of thy womb, Jesus.
1: Holy Mary, Mother of God, pray for us sinners, now and at the hour of our death. Amen.
0: Hail Mary, full of grace, the Lord is with thee. Blessed art thou among women, and blessed is the fruit of thy womb, Jesus.
1: Holy Mary, Mother of God, pray for us sinners, now and at the hour of our death. Amen.
0: Hail Mary, full of grace, the Lord is with thee. Blessed art thou among women, and blessed is the fruit of thy womb, Jesus.
1: Holy Mary, Mother of God, pray for us sinners, now and at the hour of our death. Amen.
0: Hail Mary, full of grace, the Lord is with thee. Blessed art thou among women, and blessed is the fruit of thy womb, Jesus.
1: Holy Mary, Mother of God, pray for us sinners, now and at the hour of our death. Amen.
0: Hail Mary, full of grace, the Lord is with thee. Blessed art thou among women, and blessed is the fruit of thy womb, Jesus.
1: Holy Mary, Mother of God, pray for us sinners, now and at the hour of our death. Amen.
0: Hail Mary, full of grace, the Lord is with thee. Blessed art thou among women, and blessed is the fruit of thy womb, Jesus.
1: Holy Mary, Mother of God, pray for us sinners, now and at the hour of our death. Amen.
0: Hail Mary, full of grace, the Lord is with thee. Blessed art thou among women, and blessed is the fruit of thy womb, Jesus.
1: Holy Mary, Mother of God, pray for us sinners, now and at the hour of our death. Amen.
0: Glory be to the Father, and to the Son, and to the Holy Spirit.
1: As it was in the beginning, is now, and ever shall be, world without end. Amen.
0: O my Jesus, forgive us our sins, save us from the fires of hell, and lead all souls to heaven, especially those most in need of your mercy. The fourth sorrowful mystery, Jesus carries his cross. And they led him out to crucify him. Lord, as I gaze on you under the weight of your cross, I think of how you were led out again and again, in the poor who hunger for bread, in the old who are neglected, in the oppressed, in the young whose spirits are wasted away, in the child whose little life is snuffed out. Our Father who art in heaven, hallowed be thy name. Thy kingdom come, thy will be done on earth as it is in heaven.
1: Give us this day our daily bread, and forgive us our trespasses, as we forgive those who trespass against us. And lead us not into temptation, but deliver us from evil.
0: Hail Mary, full of grace, the Lord is with thee. Blessed art thou among women, and blessed is the fruit of thy womb, Jesus.
1: Holy Mary, Mother of God, pray for us sinners, now and at the hour of our death. Amen.
0: Hail Mary, full of grace, the Lord is with thee. Blessed art thou among women, and blessed is the fruit of thy womb, Jesus.
1: Holy Mary, Mother of God, pray for us sinners, now and at the hour of our death. Amen.
0: Hail Mary, full of grace, the Lord is with thee. Blessed art thou among women, and blessed is the fruit of thy womb, Jesus.
1: Holy Mary, Mother of God, pray for us sinners, now and at the hour of our death. Amen.
0: Hail Mary, full of grace, the Lord is with thee. Blessed art thou among women, and blessed is the fruit of thy womb, Jesus.
1: Holy Mary, Mother of God, pray for us sinners, now and at the hour of our death. Amen.
0: Hail Mary, full of grace, the Lord is with thee. Blessed art thou among women, and blessed is the fruit of thy womb, Jesus.
1: Holy Mary, Mother of God, pray for us sinners, now and at the hour of our death. Amen.
0: Hail Mary, full of grace, the Lord is with thee. Blessed art thou among women, and blessed is the fruit of thy womb, Jesus.
1: Holy Mary, Mother of God, pray for us sinners, now and at the hour of our death. Amen.
0: Hail Mary, full of grace, the Lord is with thee. Blessed art thou among women, and blessed is the fruit of thy womb, Jesus.
1: Holy Mary, Mother of God, pray for us sinners, now and at the hour of our death. Amen.
0: Hail Mary, full of grace, the Lord is with thee. Blessed art thou among women, and blessed is the fruit of thy womb, Jesus.
1: Holy Mary, Mother of God, pray for us sinners, now and at the hour of our death. Amen.
0: Hail Mary, full of grace, the Lord is with thee. Blessed art thou among women, and blessed is the fruit of thy womb, Jesus.
1: Holy Mary, Mother of God, pray for us sinners, now and at the hour of our death. Amen.
0: Hail Mary, full of grace, the Lord is with thee. Blessed art thou among women, and blessed is the fruit of thy womb, Jesus.
1: Holy Mary, Mother of God, pray for us sinners, now and at the hour of our death. Amen.
0: Glory be to the Father, and to the Son, and to the Holy Spirit.
1: As it was in the beginning, is now, and ever shall be, world without end. Amen.
0: O my Jesus, forgive us our sins, save us from the fires of hell, and lead all souls to heaven, especially those most in need of your mercy. The fifth sorrowful mystery, Jesus dies on the cross. Then they crucified him and shared out his clothing, casting lots to decide what each should get. Near the cross of Jesus stood his mother. Seeing his mother and the disciple whom he loved standing near her, Jesus said to his mother, "Woman, this is your son." Then to the disciple he said, "This is your mother." We ask you, Mary, to stand near us in the shelter of your son's cross. Teach us how to love Jesus, who is your son, your savior, and your Lord, and who is our brother, our savior, and our Lord. Our Father, who art in heaven, hallowed be thy name. Thy kingdom come, thy will be done on earth as it is in heaven.
1: Give us this day our daily bread, and forgive us our trespasses, as we forgive those who trespass against us. And lead us not into temptation, but deliver us from evil.
0: Hail Mary, full of grace, the Lord is with thee. Blessed art thou among women, and blessed is the fruit of thy womb, Jesus.
1: Holy Mary, Mother of God, pray for us sinners, now and at the hour of our death. Amen.
0: Hail Mary, full of grace, the Lord is with thee. Blessed art thou among women, and blessed is the fruit of thy womb, Jesus.
1: Holy Mary, Mother of God, pray for us sinners, now and at the hour of our death. Amen.
0: Hail Mary, full of grace, the Lord is with thee. Blessed art thou among women, and blessed is the fruit of thy womb, Jesus.
1: Holy Mary, Mother of God, pray for us sinners, now and at the hour of our death. Amen.
0: Hail Mary, full of grace, the Lord is with thee. Blessed art thou among women, and blessed is the fruit of thy womb, Jesus.
1: Holy Mary, Mother of God, pray for us sinners, now and at the hour of our death. Amen.
0: Hail Mary, full of grace, the Lord is with thee. Blessed art thou among women, and blessed is the fruit of thy womb, Jesus.
1: Holy Mary, Mother of God, pray for us sinners, now and at the hour of our death. Amen.
0: Hail Mary, full of grace, the Lord is with thee. Blessed art thou among women, and blessed is the fruit of thy womb, Jesus.
1: Holy Mary, Mother of God, pray for us sinners, now and at the hour of our death. Amen.
0: Hail Mary, full of grace, the Lord is with thee. Blessed art thou among women, and blessed is the fruit of thy womb, Jesus.
1: Holy Mary, Mother of God, pray for us sinners, now and at the hour of our death. Amen.
0: Hail Mary, full of grace, the Lord is with thee. Blessed art thou among women, and blessed is the fruit of thy womb, Jesus.
1: Holy Mary, Mother of God, pray for us sinners, now and at the hour of our death. Amen.
0: Hail Mary, full of grace, the Lord is with thee. Blessed art thou among women, and blessed is the fruit of thy womb, Jesus.
1: Holy Mary, Mother of God, pray for us sinners, now and at the hour of our death. Amen.
0: Hail Mary, full of grace, the Lord is with thee. Blessed art thou among women, and blessed is the fruit of thy womb, Jesus.
1: Holy Mary, Mother of God, pray for us sinners, now and at the hour of our death. Amen.
0: Glory be to the Father, and to the Son, and to the Holy Spirit.
1: As it was in the beginning, is now, and ever shall be, world without end. Amen.
0: O my Jesus, forgive us our sins, save us from the fires of hell, and lead all souls to heaven, especially those most in need of your mercy. Hail, Holy Queen, Mother of Mercy. Hail our life, our sweetness, and our hope. To thee do we cry, poor banished children of Eve. To thee do we send up our sighs, mourning and weeping in this valley of tears. Turn then, most gracious Advocate, thine eyes of mercy towards us. And after this our exile, show unto us the blessed fruit of thy womb, Jesus. O clement, O loving, O sweet Virgin Mary, pray for us, O Holy Mother of God,
1: that we may be made worthy of the promises of Christ.
0: Let us pray. O God, whose only begotten Son, by his life, death, and resurrection, has purchased for us the rewards of eternal life, grant, we beseech thee, that meditating on these mysteries in the most holy rosary of the Blessed Virgin Mary, we may imitate what they contain and obtain what they promise. Through the same Christ our Lord. Amen.

0: The Chaplet of Divine Mercy.
1: In the name of the Father, and of the Son, and of the Holy Spirit. Amen.
2: You expired, Jesus, but the source of life gushed forth for souls, and the ocean of mercy opened up for the whole world. O fount of life, unfathomable divine mercy, envelop the whole world and empty yourself out upon us.
0: O blood and water, which gush forth from the heart of Jesus as a fountain of mercy for us, I trust in you. O blood and water, which gush forth from the heart of Jesus as a fountain of mercy for us, I trust in you. O blood and water, which gush forth from the heart of Jesus as a fountain of mercy for us, I trust in you.
2: Our Father, who art in heaven, hallowed be thy name. Thy kingdom come. Thy will be done on earth as it is in heaven.
0: Give us this day our daily bread, and forgive us our trespasses, as we forgive those who trespass against us. And lead us not into temptation, but deliver us from evil. Amen.
2: Hail Mary, full of grace, the Lord is with you. Blessed are you among women, and blessed is the fruit of your womb, Jesus.
0: Holy Mary, Mother of God, pray for us sinners now and at the hour of our death. Amen.
2: I believe in God, the Father Almighty, creator of heaven and earth, and in Jesus Christ, his only Son, our Lord, who was conceived by the Holy Spirit, born of the Virgin Mary, suffered under Pontius Pilate, was crucified, died, and was buried. He descended into hell. On the third day, he rose again from the dead. He ascended into heaven and is seated at the right hand of God, the Father Almighty. From there, he will come to judge the living and the dead.
0: I believe in the Holy Spirit, the Holy Catholic Church, the communion of saints, the forgiveness of sins, the resurrection of the body, and life everlasting. Amen.
2: Eternal Father, I offer you the body and blood, soul and divinity of your dearly beloved Son, our Lord Jesus Christ, in atonement for our sins and those of the whole world. For the sake of his sorrowful passion,
0: have mercy on us and on the whole world.
2: For the sake of his sorrowful passion,
0: have mercy on us and on the whole world.
2: For the sake of his sorrowful passion,
0: have mercy on us and on the whole world.
2: For the sake of his sorrowful passion,
0: have mercy on us and on the whole world.
2: For the sake of his sorrowful passion,
0: have mercy on us and on the whole world.
2: For the sake of his sorrowful passion,
0: have mercy on us and on the whole world.
2: For the sake of his sorrowful passion,
0: have mercy on us and on the whole world.
2: For the sake of his sorrowful passion,
0: have mercy on us and on the whole world.
2: For the sake of his sorrowful passion,
0: have mercy on us and on the whole world.
2: For the sake of his sorrowful passion,
0: have mercy on us and on the whole world.
2: Eternal Father, I offer you the body and blood, soul and divinity of your dearly beloved Son, our Lord Jesus Christ, in atonement for our sins and those of the whole world. For the sake of his sorrowful passion,
0: have mercy on us and on the whole world.
2: For the sake of his sorrowful passion,
0: have mercy on us and on the whole world.
2: For the sake of his sorrowful passion,
0: have mercy on us and on the whole world.
2: For the sake of his sorrowful passion,
0: have mercy on us and on the whole world.
2: For the sake of his sorrowful passion,
0: have mercy on us and on the whole world.
2: For the sake of his sorrowful passion,
0: have mercy on us and on the whole world.
2: For the sake of his sorrowful passion,
0: have mercy on us and on the whole world.
2: For the sake of his sorrowful passion,
0: have mercy on us and on the whole world.
2: For the sake of his sorrowful passion,
0: have mercy on us and on the whole world.
2: For the sake of his sorrowful passion,
0: have mercy on us and on the whole world.
2: Eternal Father, I offer you the body and blood, soul and divinity of your dearly beloved Son, our Lord Jesus Christ, in atonement for our sins and those of the whole world. For the sake of his sorrowful passion,
0: have mercy on us and on the whole world.
2: For the sake of his sorrowful passion,
0: have mercy on us and on the whole world.
2: For the sake of his sorrowful passion,
0: have mercy on us and on the whole world.
2: For the sake of his sorrowful passion,
0: have mercy on us and on the whole world.
2: For the sake of his sorrowful passion,
0: have mercy on us and on the whole world.
2: For the sake of his sorrowful passion,
0: have mercy on us and on the whole world.
2: For the sake of his sorrowful passion,
0: have mercy on us and on the whole world.
2: For the sake of his sorrowful passion,
0: have mercy on us and on the whole world.
2: For the sake of his sorrowful passion,
0: have mercy on us and on the whole world.
2: For the sake of his sorrowful passion,
0: have mercy on us and on the whole world.
2: Eternal Father, I offer you the body and blood, soul, and divinity of your dearly beloved Son, our Lord Jesus Christ, in atonement for our sins and those of the whole world. For the sake of his sorrowful passion,
0: have mercy on us and on the whole world.
2: For the sake of his sorrowful passion,
0: have mercy on us and on the whole world.
2: For the sake of his sorrowful passion,
0: have mercy on us and on the whole world.
2: For the sake of his sorrowful passion,
0: have mercy on us and on the whole world.
2: For the sake of his sorrowful passion,
0: have mercy on us and on the whole world.
2: For the sake of his sorrowful passion,
0: have mercy on us and on the whole world.
2: For the sake of his sorrowful passion,
0: have mercy on us and on the whole world.
2: For the sake of his sorrowful passion,
0: have mercy on us and on the whole world.
2: For the sake of his sorrowful passion,
0: have mercy on us and on the whole world.
2: For the sake of his sorrowful passion,
0: have mercy on us and on the whole world.
2: Eternal Father, I offer you the body and blood, soul and divinity of your dearly beloved Son, our Lord Jesus Christ, in atonement for our sins and those of the whole world. For the sake of his sorrowful passion,
0: have mercy on us and on the whole world.
2: For the sake of his sorrowful passion,
0: have mercy on us and on the whole world.
2: For the sake of his sorrowful passion,
0: have mercy on us and on the whole world.
2: For the sake of his sorrowful passion,
0: have mercy on us and on the whole world.
2: For the sake of his sorrowful passion,
0: have mercy on us and on the whole world.
2: For the sake of his sorrowful passion,
0: have mercy on us and on the whole world.
2: For the sake of his sorrowful passion,
0: have mercy on us and on the whole world.
2: For the sake of his sorrowful passion,
0: have mercy on us and on the whole world.
2: For the sake of his sorrowful passion,
0: have mercy on us and on the whole world.
2: For the sake of his sorrowful passion,
0: have mercy on us and on the whole world.
1: Holy God, Holy Mighty One, Holy Immortal One, have mercy on us and on the whole world. Holy God, Holy Mighty One, Holy Immortal One, have mercy on us and on the whole world. Holy God, Holy Mighty One, Holy Immortal One, have mercy on us and on the whole world.
2: Eternal God, in whom mercy is endless and the treasury of compassion inexhaustible, look kindly upon us and increase your mercy in us, that in difficult moments we might not despair nor become despondent, but with great confidence submit ourselves to your holy will, which is love and mercy itself.
1: In the name of the Father, and of the Son, and of the Holy Spirit. Amen.
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5: 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Did you know the origin of the word blessing? The word blessing appears over 100 times in the Old Testament. The original biblical Hebrew word means cistern, which overflows the aqueduct, the water sustaining life. The first time the word blessing is used in the Old Testament is the fifth day of creation. God blesses the fish and the birds, tells them to be fruitful and multiply. A few verses later, he blesses Adam and Eve with the same words. It's about generating life. God, who is the ultimate source of life, is telling them to also be a source. In the New Testament, John chapter 4, verse 5, Jesus says, "Whoever drinks the water I give will become a well of water springing to eternal life." A very cool connection to the Old Testament. I'm Sandra McGavitt for EWTN Radio.
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0: again, some wonderful traveling music as we move into this weekend on this Solemnity of the Most Sacred Heart of Jesus. It's a wonderful, wonderful solemnity, awesome devotion to the Sacred Heart of our Lord and Savior, Jesus Christ. And again, tomorrow is also the Immaculate Heart of Mary. So you have Sacred Heart of Jesus today, Immaculate Heart of Mary tomorrow. I'm Deacon Hal Burke-Simmons, listening to Beacon of Truth, and our topic today is the Solemnity of the Most Sacred Heart of Jesus, and would love to hear from you how much this devotion means to you, whether it's through the Divine Mercy Chaplet, whether it's through praying the devotional prayer to the Sacred Heart of Jesus, whether it's devotion to St. Margaret Mary Alacoque, to whom this devotion was revealed to by our Lord. You know, would love to hear maybe the impact on your own life or your own family. 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Give us your first name, how you're listening, followed by your brief question. Remember that message and data rates may apply. All right. Well, tomorrow, in addition to being the memorial of the Immaculate Heart of Mary, it is also the feast day of St. Anthony of Padua, who is a doctor of the church. And so there's going to be Holy Mass on the feast of St. Anthony of Padua from the shrine that bears his name in Padua, Italy, at noon. All right, so remember to watch that on EW10. And I've been to that church. It is absolutely beautiful. So if you have a devotion to St. Anthony of Padua, great man of God, the Mass is going to be tomorrow at noon. I'm assuming that's noon Eastern time. And tomorrow, there's also Holy Mass for the 109th anniversary of the second apparition of Our Lady of Fatima from the National Blue Army Shrine of Our Lady of Fatima in New Jersey, where I happen to be this weekend. So that's in Asbury, New Jersey. Again, Holy Mass for the 109th anniversary of the second apparition of Our Lady of Fatima from the National Blue Army Shrine of Our Lady of Fatima. That is at 6:30 p.m. Eastern. You can catch the Mass of St. Anthony of Padua and the anniversary Mass of the second apparition of Our Lady of Fatima at EWTN. So tune in and watch all of the great programs that EWTN has for you. And again, I just want to mention, today is also the 50th anniversary of the priestly ordination of Father Mitch Packer, one of the most beloved folks there at the network at EWTN, and a huge influence and mentor for me in my life, both personally and and professionally, I guess, you know, since I'm a speaker and writer full time, a lot of that was under the inspiration and influence of Father Mitch Packer. So I owe so much to him that I hope that he gets rewarded for in heaven. I mean, major, major influence in my life and the life of so many others who have been impacted by his ministry on EWTN. For like 40 years. So congratulations again, Father Mitch, for the 50th anniversary of his priestly ordination. All right, we're talking all about the Solemnity of the Most Sacred Heart of Jesus. That's our topic today. Would love to hear from you. Give us a call, 833-288-EWTN. How much this Solemnity of the Sacred Heart means to you? 833-288-3986. We received a text message from John, listening at 100.7 FM in Richland, Washington. He says, "Do I have to believe this story from 450 years ago? It is too unbelievable for me. Thank you. God bless." Well, to answer your question directly, no, you do not have to believe this. Why? Even though it's a beautiful devotion, it is a private revelation. So what we're required to believe is the deposit of faith. Scripture and sacred tradition, those things that were that Jesus told the apostles, that the apostles handed down to us. So scripture and tradition is protected by the magisterium or teaching authority of the church. Those are the three legs of the stool upon which are the church stands. Scripture, sacred tradition, and the magisterium of the church. And so the revealed truths of the faith are scripture and tradition, but there's private revelation. So, for example, in The Passion of the Christ, Mel Gibson used private revelation. So remember, there are a number of scenes in The Passion of the Christ that are not in scripture. For example, Mary cleaning up the blood after Jesus' scourging, and several other scenes are not in scripture. He included those scenes from the private revelations and incorporated them into the movie. Again, nothing wrong with that, because these private relations are by saints recognized by the church. So these apparitions and these revelations did indeed happen, regardless of whether you believe them or not. But you are not required to believe them. In fact, even the rosary, you're not required to pray the rosary, although there's tremendous spiritual benefits from praying the rosary and the chaplet of divine mercy and having a devotion to the Sacred Heart of Jesus, which I would really encourage you, John, to go before our Lord in the Blessed Sacrament and kind of rethink where you are right now. For example, maybe you believe some of the miracles that Jesus did were also unbelievable. Multiplying, bread and fish to feed over 5,000. It says 5,000 men. That did not include the women and the children who were also present there. Jesus raising people from the dead. Jesus opening the eyes of the blind and healing lepers. A lot of people say that that's unbelievable as well. But we know that they happened. And also, even though these are private revelations, they did indeed occur. There's no question about that. The church has done extensive investigations, but again, you're not required to believe them because they're not necessary for our salvation. But I think they are incredibly helpful for us on our journey, different signs that God has given us to assist us on the way to salvation. So thank you so much, John, for your text. Of course, we'd love to hear from you. What does this devotion to the Sacred Heart of Jesus mean to you? Give us a call today on Beacon of Truth, 833-288-EWTN. That's 833-288-3986. And just like John, you can also text us at 1-833-288-EWTN. That's 1-833-288-3986. All right, so talking about the Sacred Heart of Jesus. So when Jesus hung on the cross, we know John records this in his gospel, John chapter 19, when they had came, remember, so Jesus dies, there's the earthquake, right? And so they want to get out of there. So and they broke the legs of the two thieves who were crucified on the other side of Jesus. Why? Because when you're crucified the way they were in that position, it was extremely difficult to take a breath. And so in order to take a breath, you had to pull yourself up. In Jesus' case, pull yourselves up on the nail marks, on the nails that were driven into his wrists, and which caused excruciating pain to the nerve that was severed when they drove the nail into his wrist. And just to give you an idea, that nerve that was exposed when the nail was driven through is incredibly, incredibly painful. There's documentation from World War II soldiers who received that injury, that nerve in their wrist was exposed either by shrapnel or explosion, something like that, and they prayed for death rather than have to endure that pain. So imagine if a soldier receiving that injury on a battlefield prays for death. Jesus hung on that cross with injuries in both wrists, both, for 3 hours in absolutely unbelievable, excruciating pain. And so in order to take a breath, you had to pull yourself up. You had to push from the feet, from the nails that were driven to your feet, and pull yourselves up by your wrists. And again, exacerbating the pain even more, and just to take a breath. So when the earthquake started, they broke the legs of the other two so that they, because they were not dead yet, so they couldn't pull themselves up, so they would die a lot faster from asphyxiation, from suffocation. When they got to Jesus, he was already dead, right? So John tells us that they did not break his legs, again, fulfilling the scripture that said that not a bone of it will be broken. It said instead, one of the soldiers, whose sacred tradition has told us his name was Longinus, pierced Jesus' side with a spear, bringing a sudden flow of blood and water, okay? This was a typical crucifixion practice to stab the victim to make sure that they were dead before they released the body to relatives. So the water that John describes as flowing out was probably serous pleura or pericardial fluid. So when you die in the way that Jesus did, there is a sac around the heart that fills with liquid. And so when the Longinus' spear went through Jesus' side, it pierced that pericardium, and the fluid that had been surrounding the heart drained out, which, again, wasn't exactly quote-unquote water, but probably, again, pleural or pericardial fluid that was mixed with the blood that also pierced the heart itself, which was filled with blood. That fluid would build up from shock and blood loss. And accumulate in the chest cavity and in the lungs. That's what was going on there. So we talk about the Sacred Heart and that blood. And I love the image because when that blood and water flowed from Christ's side, you know, Christ, in a sense, on the cross was giving birth to the church. Beautiful connection back to Genesis chapter 2, where Adam was in the sleep. Right? A terdema in Hebrew means a deep sleep without consciousness or dreams. And it's out of that sleep that God takes the rib, silau in Hebrew, and builds up the woman. So his bride comes from his side. And so on the cross, the bride of Christ, the church, is born from the side of Christ. That blood and water that flows out from the side. You know, St. John Chrysostom and other fathers of the church will say, blood for the Eucharist, water for baptism. The church was born from the side of Christ. The bride comes forth from the side of the bridegroom on the cross. So that's the biblical foundation for this wonderful devotion today, solemnity of the Most Sacred Heart of Jesus. So why do we as Catholics venerate the Sacred Heart of Jesus? You know, we devote ourselves, devotion to the Sacred Heart is one of the easiest and fastest ways to grow in holiness. Remember, all of these devotions that we have are designed to bring us into a deeper holiness with the Lord, to bring us into a deeper relationship with the Lord. Again, not required devotions, but beautiful helps, beautiful ways that God assists us into being more drawn more deeply into His Sacred Heart and into His life. So we'd love to hear from you about your devotion to the Sacred Heart of Jesus today on Beacon of Truth, on this solemnity of the Most Sacred Heart of Jesus. Give us a call, 833-288-EWTN. That's 833-288-3986. 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That's 1-833-288-3986. Give us your first name, how you're listening, followed by your brief question. Remember that message and data rates may apply. All right. We got a text here from Joseph. Says that my best friend got his doctorate in theology and wrote his dissertation on the Sacred Heart and how the desert fathers and mothers prayed with the heart of Jesus from the beginning, with even St. Paul clearly focusing on it in Philippians chapter 1, verse 8. There are even many Old Testament references to focusing on the heart of God, right? Yeah, which is true, absolutely true. In fact, David talks about that in the Psalms as one of those Old Testament sources. And he continues, getting to hear his talks and even proofread his dissertation greatly increased my faith and devotion to the Sacred Heart. So Joseph is sharing the fact that that his best friend got his doctorate in theology on the Sacred Heart of Jesus, and how reading that dissertation, he learned more about the Sacred Heart and increased his devotion to the Sacred Heart of Jesus. And there's many resources out there that you can also get. Just go to EWTNRC.com. That's EWTNRC.com, which is the EWTN Religious Catalog. Just in the search engine, type in Sacred Heart of Jesus and look for the devotions there that will draw you more deeply into a greater devotion to Jesus's most sacred heart. All right, so I would very much encourage you to do that. Thank you, Joseph, for your text there as well. All right, again, we have a devotion and veneration to the Sacred Heart of Jesus as one of the easiest ways to grow in holiness, because we always want to grow in holiness, to fight against the forces of our culture that are turning our hearts away from devotion to the Lord, from covenant relationship and intimacy with the Lord. And we want to find ways, different helps for doing that. And one of these things that the church gives us are devotions. And you know, every devotion may not fit you, you know? So find the one that speaks to you, to your heart, to your situation, to your life, to your temperament, to the way that you pray. Maybe you're more of a reader, so maybe a book on the Sacred Heart of Jesus would be more powerful for you. Or maybe you're just like in adoration, maybe a prayer to the Sacred Heart of Jesus. In fact, I say a prayer to the Sacred Heart of Jesus every morning. Oh, Holy Heart of Jesus, fountain of every blessing, I adore you, I love you, and with lively sorrow for my sins, I offer you this pure heart of mine. Make me humble, patient, pure, and wholly obedient to your will. Grant, good Jesus, I may live in you and for you. Protect me in the midst of danger. Comfort me in my afflictions. Give me health of body, assistance in my temporal needs, your blessing on all that I do, and the grace of a holy death. Amen. So I've memorized that prayer because I say that prayer every single morning. When I finish my office, which is vigils and lauds, I do my private prayers, my private devotional prayers. And in the morning, I have different prayers in the evening, but in the morning is that prayer to the Sacred Heart of Jesus, which I've memorized. And I just love praying that as I'm preparing, because after I do my prayers, I go for my walk, where I always start off my walks with the rosary. This gets me in the mood of a mood of prayer and supplication before the Lord. Again, helps us to grow in devotion to our Lord and Savior Jesus Christ. So where does this devotion to the Sacred Heart come from? Well, all the way back in 1673, our Lord began to visit St. Margaret Mary Alacoque. She's a visitation nun, the Order of Visitation of Holy Mary in Eastern France. I've been to that monastery and to the church where Jesus was revealing himself to her. It's absolutely beautiful. And her body's in the church and is preserved. So, if you ever get over there, it's absolutely beautiful, not to miss if you're going on pilgrimage to France. St. Margaret Mary Alacoque has been experiencing visions of the Sacred Heart of Jesus, which continue for 18 months, or a year and a half. The Lord has been revealing this devotion to the Sacred Heart to her. During these visions, St. Margaret Mary learned ways to venerate the Sacred Heart of Jesus. And so she wrote those down and shared them with the world. So this is how the devotion started. So these devotions included, amongst other things, the idea of a holy hour on Thursdays, right? Again, where Jesus was in the Garden of Gethsemane, and that's where the actual holy hour, Jesus says, could you not stay awake with me even for an hour? So the idea of a holy hour on Thursdays was part of his devotion to the Sacred Heart. The creation of the Feast of the Sacred Heart after Corpus Christi, because, you know, this feast always comes on after Corpus Christi, and the reception of the Eucharist on the first Friday of every month. All of those devotions flow from the devotions to the Sacred Heart of Jesus, again, revealed to St. Margaret Mary Alacoque. So again, just like John, you know, our person sent us a text before, a lot of people were very skeptical of St. Margaret Mary's claims of these visions. You know, I mean, I could see that. Imagine, you know, today in our 21st century, all the technology we have, you know, people saying, well, I don't know if that's real. Show me the evidence, that kind of thing. But her confessor, who was a Jesuit priest, Father Claude La Colombière, whose church is actually right up the street from the monastery where St. Margaret Mary Alacoque is also. And in fact, he's buried in that church. You can see his tomb as well. He believed her. And eventually the Mother Superior of her community also began to believe as well. But it takes time because these are private revelations. The church needs time to investigate these. And it's important that the church investigates these, because what you don't want is everybody believing these things where it could be a trick from the devil, you know, where it's actually not approved apparitions of the church, where the devil is trying to deceive people by giving, you know, false visions. Again, these private revelations are not required by the church to believe, but the ones that are investigated and approved by the church are ones that help us to bring us into deeper devotional love and intimacy with Jesus. Because as Mary says, her last words, do whatever he tells you, right? Do whatever he tells you. So I think that's very important for us in these devotions to remember that. And so the first Feast of the Sacred Heart was celebrated privately at the monastery where St. Margaret Mary Alacoque was in 1686, right? So she began receiving the visions in 1673. The first feast was celebrated privately in 1686. She died just 4 years later in 1690, was canonized by Pope Benedict XV in 1920, and the Vatican granted the Feast of the Sacred Heart of Jesus for France in 1765. And so almost 100 years later, in 1856, Pope Pius IX designated the Friday following the Feast of Corpus Christi as a Feast of the Sacred Heart of Jesus for the entire Latin Rite Church. Right? And so that's beautiful. And then in 1899, Pope Leo XIII wrote an encyclical letter, Annum Sacrum, the Sacred Year, which consecrated the entire world to the Sacred Heart of Jesus. And so how beautiful is that? So now we just, again, yesterday, the bishops of the United States consecrated the United States to the Sacred Heart of Jesus, right? Following Pope Leo XIII in 1899, in his encyclical letter, Annum Sacrum, again, the Sacred Year, consecrating the entire world to the Sacred Heart of Jesus. All right, so beautiful history of this devotion to the Sacred Heart of Jesus. So what are some things that we can do practically? What are some of the promises that the Sacred Heart of Jesus made to St. Margaret Mary Alacoque? For those who, you don't have to, but those who have a devotion to the Sacred Heart of Jesus, as revealed to St. Margaret Mary Alacoque, what are some of the promises Jesus said? Well, he will give them, those who follow the devotion, all the graces necessary for their state in life, right? So whatever you're saying, mother, accountant, executive, working in a restaurant, you know, as a server, God will give you all the graces necessary for your state in life. Married, if you're a priest or religious, he will give you all the graces that are necessary for your state in life. He will give peace to your families. He will console you after all your troubles. He will be your refuge in life and especially in death. He will abundantly bless all your undertakings. Right? How about that? You know, devotion to Sacred Heart, Jesus will bless the things that you undertake. Again, if they're in accordance with the will of God. Sinners will find refuge in the Sacred Heart of Jesus as a source of infinite mercy. So we see the connection with the Divine Mercy devotion as well. The Sacred Heart of Jesus as a source of infinite mercy, the infinite merciful love of God, the ocean of mercy. You know, souls that are tepid will become fervent. So our passion for the Lord will grow with devotion as well. All right, beautiful. All right, so let's end with the prayer to the Sacred Heart of Jesus. Again, the most holy heart of Jesus, fountain of every blessing, I adore you, I love you, and with lively sorrow for my sins, I offer you this poor heart of mine. Make me humble, patient, pure, and wholly obedient to your will. Grant, good Jesus, I may live in you and for you. Protect me in the midst of danger, comfort me in my afflictions, give me health of body, assistance in my temporal needs, your blessing on all that I do, and the grace of a holy death. Amen. All right, next week, we're going to take a look at our life in Christ, continue to reflect on the rosary for Pentecost. And until we're together again, may Almighty God bless you, keep you, and protect you. The Father, and the Son, and the Holy Spirit. Amen.
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11: To ask, why should I pray, is the same as asking, why should I raise my mind and heart to God, since that's what prayer is. But when stated like that, it's pretty obvious. We need to pray because God is He to whom our minds and hearts are ultimately directed. Union with Him is our ultimate destiny. Without prayer, we lose our direction to God as our ultimate end, and thus set ourselves on a path that leads back into the slavery of sin.
12: Moses and Jesus looked out on the crowds and saw sheep without a shepherd. They asked God to send shepherds, apostles, mediators who would feed these flocks. God answered their prayer by sending you and me as a kingdom of priests. 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

0: The words God speaks to Israel in this week's first reading are intended for us as well. The church is the fulfillment of God's covenant promises to Israel, a kingdom of priests and a holy nation. In the church, we've been gathered together as the Israel of God. To borrow St. Paul's phrase, God has made us his own people, the flock that he tends, as we sing in the responsorial psalm.
1: Hi, this is Dave, and I've been a Sacred Heart radio listener for about 10 years now. 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And I've shared this program with a number of friends. Some of them are Catholic, some are not. And Called to Communion has been just a real blessing to really come to learn my faith. It's deepened my knowledge of what it is that the church teaches. And this has been one of my, I think, one of the biggest blessings of Sacred Heart Radio, at least in my personal life. That's why I listen to Sacred Heart Radio.
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5: 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Welcome to Ave Maria in the Afternoon, examining the world through the lens of faith from the heart of the church to help us navigate the culture. Here's Dr. Marcus Peter.
6: Good afternoon. Thank you very much for joining us on this hour of Ave Maria in the Afternoon. I'm Marcus Peter. As usual, tremendously blessed to be with all of you. Very joyous to be here. Want to begin by looking at this Sunday's readings. This is a favorite segment of mine, and I'm really happy that we're able to do this. We're joined by Rob Cozine of the St. Paul Center for Biblical Theology to talk about this. And the theme of this Sunday's readings are going to come out very clearly. We are a priestly people. We are the sheep of his flock. We are members of the covenant family that belongs to God. And because of that, God has called us his precious possession, the sheep of his flock. The words of God to Israel as a nation, for example, especially in the first reading, help us anticipate the new covenant to come in Christ Jesus. And that's why knowing, appreciating, and loving the entirety of the old covenant helps us approach the new covenant that we share in and are a part of with a real sense of humble gratitude. And note that, humble gratitude. God calls Israel to be a kingdom of priests, a blessing that you and I take for granted today because Christ really has established a common priesthood, one that you and I get inducted to by means of our baptism. After that, we will see how the Psalms in Psalm 100 talks about us being members of the sheep of God's flock and what implication that has for us as we live. Romans 5 will be the letter of Paul to the Romans about God's love for us. And finally, we look at the Gospel of Matthew, chapter 9, Jesus' pity for the lost sheep of Israel and calling the 12 apostles out from amongst the 70 disciples. Now, after that, we will talk with Colin Miller about technology and the fragmentation of society and what has been achieved as a result of it. The basic contention that he will be joining us to talk about, this was in Church Life Journal that he published an essay, is that the dynamics of our society and its structure unfortunately have led to a real sense of social fragmentation. We've broken down what used to be strong communal bonds, and technological development has been at the heart of so much of this. And a lot of it has to do with a misappropriation or, frankly, rejection of Catholic social principles. Now, if we can reclaim that, hopefully we can rebaptize the application and the utilization of technology so that we can be truly a people who are cohesive because we are bound by a common purpose. But now let's take a look at the headlines.
7: Thanks, Marcus. Good afternoon, everyone. This is your Ave Maria Radio News for Friday, June 12th. It's the Solemnity of the Most Sacred Heart of Jesus. Today's news brought to you by Visiting Angels, providing loving care and assistance for seniors in need. VisitingAngels.com. Iran's foreign minister is telling his country in a live TV broadcast an agreement with the U.S. is in its final stages. Multiple reports also indicate the U.S. and Iran are closing in on a peace agreement that could be signed as soon as this weekend. The current deal is being called a memorandum of understanding between the U.S. and Iran that would cease hostilities, open the Strait of Hormuz, and allow for further talks to continue. Pope Leo is calling the global migration crisis an examination of conscience. During a visit to Spain's Canary Islands, Leo called for safe and legal migration pathways, stronger action against human traffickers, and policies allowing people to remain safely in their homelands. The Pope said migrants should be treated with dignity and not reduced to statistics or political issues. A standoff in Midland, Texas, ended with the death of a suspect in a mass shooting that left one dead and 11 others injured.
8: We can confirm that the active shooter situation is resolved and that the shooter is now deceased.
7: Mayor Lori Blong would not say who the gunman is or what led to the attack.

0: Good afternoon and welcome back. I'm Marcus Peter, talking with Rob Corzine of the St. Paul Center for Biblical Theology as he joins us to exposit the readings this Sunday. Rob, thank you for joining us. How are you?
1: I'm doing great. It's good to be with you.
0: It's always good to have you join us on these segments. What are the readings speaking to us this Sunday?
1: Well, it finally feels like we're in ordinary time. We've been in ordinary time for a couple weeks, but ordinary time means counting time. This is the first one we're back to a number. And it really revolves this week around the idea of Christ's kingship as well as his priesthood and the way that we share in it. And it's weird. 250 years ago, we declared our independence and fought a war to not have a king anymore. But you can't go through the grocery line without seeing our fascination still with the British royal family, and every little American girl wants to grow up to be a princess. And you know, we have this sort of desire of our heart for kingship, and our Lord knows that, and the church is not a democracy or a mutual aid society. It really is a kingdom, but what kind of kingdom it is kind of emerges in these readings. So we begin in Exodus 19. This is a few days after the Red Sea. As they're coming to Sinai, we read, in those days, the Israelites came to the desert of Sinai and pitched camp. While Israel was encamped here in front of the mountain, Moses went up the mountain to God. And the Lord called to him and said, "Thus shall you say to the house of Jacob, tell the Israelites, you have seen for yourselves how I treated the Egyptians and how I bore you up on eagle's wings and brought you here to myself. Therefore, if you hearken to my voice and keep my covenant, you shall be my special possession, dearer to me than all other people. Though all the earth is mine, you shall be to me a kingdom of priests, a holy nation." But this is a pivotal moment in the history of salvation. They're here at the foot of Sinai, and God promises the tribes of Israel that if they keep the covenant, they're going to be a kingdom of priests. Actually, this phrase in Hebrew, Memleches Kohanim, a kingship of priests. So it's a kingship. That could be a collection of kings. Then kingship of priests would mean a group of kings who are also priests, or more succinctly, a royal priesthood. Kingship, though, could just be a synonym for kingdom, and so our Mass translation is fine, a kingdom of priests. And we see this phrase interpreted both ways in the New Testament. So Peter, in 1 Peter 2:9, uses royal priesthood, and John in Revelation 1:6 uses kingdom of priests. But I think royal priesthood is theologically richer and more pertinent to the context of Exodus 19. Because here God is offering the people of Israel a restoration to the privileges of Adam, who was both king and priest. You see Adam's kingship, and he's given dominion, a royal term, over the earth in Genesis 1:26. And you see his priesthood, and he's commissioned to work and guard, in Hebrew, avad and shamar, in the garden sanctuary of Eden. These are priestly verbs. They occur only together one other place in Numbers 3:7. And, of course, Adam lost his royalty and his priesthood when he rebelled against God in Genesis 3. But Israel, gathered here at Sinai, is now being offered a chance to regain the Adamic privileges. If they keep God's covenant, they're going to constitute a new humanity, a new Adam. That's one of the meanings of the word Adam, of Adam. It's not just an individual, but like manhood or humanity. And they're going to be restored to humanity, to Adam's original vocation as a corporate king and priest. This is an odd thing, and if you think about it for a while, if the Israelites all became kings and priests, who are going to be the subjects? Who are going to be the lay people? And I think a little thought provides the answer. It's the Gentiles, the original plan A of salvation history, as we read it in this narrative, is that God intended the Israelites to spread out over the earth, to rule and to sanctify the Gentiles, and to bring them back to God. This is the mission that God gave to Abraham immediately after he

0: see the Tower of Babel. We see him call Abraham and promise a worldwide blessing. This is the next stage in that. But sadly, the Israelites preferred the sensuality of Egyptian paganism to the demanding call of the covenant, and the plan of salvation was apparently derailed and rerouted. Some chapters later, when you see the golden calf incident, and the Israelites as a whole people are kind of ritually defrocked, it's just the Levites. So we move on to the responsorial psalm. This is a beautiful Psalm 100, favorite hymn of praise, old and sing joyfully to the Lord, all you lands. Serve the Lord with glad. Know that the Lord is God. He made us, his we are, his people, the flock he tends. His kindness endures forever, and his faithfulness to all generations. His kindness is, again, that Hebrew word chesed that we keep talking about discussions of the song. In the Genevan Psalter, you know, praise God from whom all blessings flow. That's the old 100th. And in the context of today's liturgy, this psalm picks up and celebrates that statement from the first reading. You shall be my special possession, dearer to me than all other people. And when this psalm was composed in Old Testament times, it was an expression of praise and thanks to God that Israel had been chosen as this special possession, using this metaphor of a flock to express the tender and close relationship between God as shepherd and his peculiar people. But Jesus is the true Israel in his very person. And so all of us who are baptized into Christ become part of this flock of God, part of God's special possession. And so those of us who are baptized take this psalm on our lips at today's Mass. You know, we are what Paul calls the new Israel. We are this chosen people, this holy nation, and we're going to see that come kind of to its fruition in the gospel reading. But I think we probably have just time to kind of start and dip our toe into the second reading before the break. So let's dive in. We're in Romans 5:6-11, where we read Paul writing, "Brothers and sisters, Christ, while we were still helpless, yet died at the appointed time for the ungodly. Indeed, only with difficulty does one die for a just person, though perhaps for a good person one might even find courage to die. But God proves his love for us, in that while we were still sinners, Christ died for us. How much more then, since we are now justified by his blood, will we be saved through him from the wrath? Indeed, if, while we were enemies, we were reconciled to God through the death of his Son, how much more, once reconciled, will we be saved by his life? Not only that, but we also boast of God through our Lord Jesus Christ, through whom we have now received reconciliation." So much going on there. This caps out the section in Romans that starts back in Romans chapter 3 that talks about the character of justification, of salvation from sin, and of the way in which God begins to sanctify us. And you know, this section we'll have to talk about when we come back.
1: 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And we just got the rare treat of being able to hear Rob sing. I've actually never heard him sing before, and I enjoyed that. Continuing on the other side, stay tuned. I'm Marcus Vita.
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1: Good afternoon and welcome back. I'm Marcus Peter, talking with Rob Corzine of the St. Paul Center for Biblical Theology. So, Rob, before we continue, is there a verse in the gospel that you might be able to sing to us?
0: maybe I'll start making that more of a regular thing.
1: I would like that, yeah.
0: But Paul is probably harder to sing than most, not only because he has these long, long sentences, but they're really rich in theology. And in the second reading, now in ordinary time, the second reading sort of marches to the beat of its own drum. We're going to be reading kind of semi-continuously through the letters of Paul. And so while the first reading and the gospel are usually tightly tied together on purpose, the second reading kind of rolls along on its own. But I do see a few points we want to pull out and then a connection here to the theme from this Sunday. And the first thing is that, Christ died for us, while we were still in rebellion. This is a divine act of love and of self-emptying. That he's not dying for his own. He's not dying for his friends. He's not dying for the people who deserve it. But while we were yet sinners, Christ died for us, and that should give us a confidence in him that nothing we can do can separate us from his love. Although our sin can separate us from his communion. And then we've got these two things where there's sort of an already and not yet in that phrase. How much more then, since we are now justified by his blood, will we be saved through him from the wrath? So salvation is a thing that is already. We are now justified. At the end of that reading, we have now received reconciliation. And yet there's still something going on. Paul says we will be saved through him from the wrath. And I think in this reading, we do see the theme of God's special love for his people. If God proved his love to ancient Israel by bringing them out of Egypt to the foot of Sinai, as we had in the first reading, there to make them his covenantal flock, as the psalm describes, then God does that for us now, in that while we were yet sinners, Christ died for us. His work on the cross makes it possible for not just one community, for any human being to become part of this flock, to be this special possession of the Lord. So if you have received baptism in Christ's name, that's where we are. We know we are justified and we will be saved from the wrath and reconciled to God. And that brings us to our gospel reading. We're in Matthew 9, beginning in 36, and then running on to 10. And we read, "At the sight of the crowds, Jesus' heart was moved with pity for them, because they were troubled and abandoned, like sheep without a shepherd. Then he said to his disciples, 'The harvest is abundant, but the laborers are few. So ask the master of the harvest to send out laborers for his harvest.' Then he summoned his 12 disciples and gave them authority over unclean spirits to drive them out and to cure every disease and every illness. The names of the 12 apostles are these: first Simon called Peter and his brother Andrew, James the son of Zebedee and his brother John, Philip and Bartholomew, Thomas and Matthew the tax collector, James the son of Alphaeus and Thaddeus, Simon from Cana, and Judas Iscariot, who betrayed him. Jesus sent out these 12 after them, instructing them thus: 'Do not go into pagan territory or enter a Samaritan town. Go rather to the lost sheep of the house of Israel. As you go, make this proclamation: the kingdom of heaven is at hand. Cure the sick, raise the dead, cleanse lepers, drive out demons. Without cost you have received, without cost you are to give.'" So Jesus observes that the people of Israel in his own day are like sheep without a shepherd. They're still God's sheep, as we saw in Psalm 100, but the shepherds they have are unfaithful. The Herodian kings were imposters, not Davidic kings. The chief priests were political appointees. They also didn't have the proper pedigree. So Jesus responds by providing shepherds for a reconstituted people of Israel. These shepherds, in Latin, pastores, are the apostles. And there are 12 of them, representative of the 12 tribes gathered at Sinai. But furthermore, the apostles are granted the status of priests and kings. Pope Emeritus Benedict XVI points this out. The priestly status is clear in Mark's account of the event, which says that Jesus made 12, which takes up the terminology of the Old Testament for the appointment of priests. Priests are not chosen, priests are made, like in 1 Kings 12 and 1 Kings 13. But the royal status is also present. So you can see that by comparing this account with 1 Kings 4, where Solomon, we read, had 12 governors over all of Israel. Their names were the son of Hur, etc. And then you have the list of the princes or the viceroys, the deputy kings, that Solomon appointed over all Israel. And so here, Jesus appoints 12 new officers and sends them out to the lost sheep of the house of Israel to declare the kingdom of heaven is at hand, which could be translated, the kingdom has arrived. So the apostles are the royal officers proclaiming the restoration of the kingdom of David, which is the kingdom of God, which we see even in the Old Testament. The kingdom of David is the kingdom of God, 1 Chronicles 28 and 2 Chronicles 13. And then Jesus gives them authority over unclean spirits, authority to cure every disease. In other words, he authorizes them to heal both soul and body. And the church has been doing this ever since through the sacraments and her corporal works of mercy, expressed, in hospitals and the Catholic healthcare system and Catholic burial. We do both heal the soul and heal the body. And the apostles then are both priests and kings, this royal priesthood that was offered to Israel and not brought to its full completion is now present among us, primarily in the apostles and their successors, the bishops, who obviously performed this priestly role by celebrating the holy sacrifice, which is the Eucharist. But they also have the trappings of royalty in their mitres and in their thrones, their cathedras. The bishops, as successors of the apostles, both rule and sanctify the royal priestly people of God. But it's not just bishops. It's not just priests. We, too, who've been baptized with Christ, have a share in his royal priesthood. And to us are restored privileges of Adam. So Christ is the new Adam. And the Catechism describes us having this royal and priestly and prophetic status. In Christ, what Israel failed to receive at the foot of Sinai when they broke the covenant with the golden calf, and not just then, like dozens of times, they had second chances, third chances, fourth chances. Now that promise has been granted to the church. So Peter in 1 Peter 2 says, you are a chosen generation, a royal priesthood, a holy nation, a peculiar people, or a people of God's own possession. Our royalty is expressed in governing our circumstances according to the law of God. And then we extend the rule of Christ to the extent of our circle of personal influence. That is our share in Christ's royal dominion. And then our priesthood is expressed when we offer to God our bodies, as Paul describes in Romans 12, right? To make your own bodies a living sacrifice, holy and acceptable to God. That is your spiritual worship. The word for spiritual there is logike. It could actually be your reasonable worship. Mm-hmm. So in the daily offering that many of us pray every morning, right? We offer our prayers, our works, our joys and sufferings of each day in union with the sacrifice of the Mass throughout the world. If St. Jose Maria put it this way, you can't forget that any worthy, noble, and honest work at the human level can and should be raised to the supernatural level and become a divine task. So your kings, your priests, go live like it.
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13: 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Then on Saturday, June 20th, the Archdiocese of Seattle is hosting an all-day mental health retreat entitled No Unlikely Saints at St. Mary on the Lake Peace and Spirituality Center in Bellevue. 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
1: Good afternoon and welcome back. I'm Marcus Peter. The significance of technology when it comes to Christian life cannot be understated. At the same time, has technology contributed to a continued fragmentation of the social framework that we have come to get accustomed to and unfortunately are seeing unraveling? Joining me to talk about this is Colin Miller. Dr. Colin Miller is the director of the Center for Catholic Social Thought in St. Paul, Minnesota. He also lives at the Morin House Catholic Worker in Minneapolis. Colin, thank you for joining us. How are you?
15: Thanks for having me. I'm doing well.
1: So I want to begin by painting with really broad strokes here about the question of fragmentation as it is happening right now. You place technology square in the center as one of the catalysts, but let's talk about the grander reality that there was a point where, especially in Western civilization, but here in the United States, that we could take social cohesion for granted. That's not the truth anymore.
15: Yeah, that's. I think that's absolutely right. And you know, anytime that you you look at any text or any period of history, really before, say, the 1800s or so, it always just presumes a sort of communal reality that I think if we were plopped back into that time, we would be amazed at. And we don't know that we don't have it today.
1: Now, based on that, you wanted to highlight specifically what technology has done in this ongoing breakdown. So paint us that historical picture.
15: Yeah, well, in some ways, it's a really simple move. Communities, strong communities, have always throughout history had a single characteristic that we don't have, and that is that they were held together by shared work, shared local work that helped produce most of the at a local level. Produced just a completely different kind of culture, a culture where people knew each other, a culture where people belonged, a culture where people had a sense of their tasks, and that there were places to stand, and you had a history and a tradition. One of the big strokes that there are other realities, but one of the probably the biggest stress is that we have largely over the last come to outsource that community together, and so because that common good, those the social bonds, all of a sudden evaporated, and so now we might, we have no reason to know them because we don't have any shared projects that we have to do together, and so we fall back to whether we like our neighbors or not based on personality traits or something like that, and so that contributes greatly to the fragmentation of society, and of course that has developed in tandem with the development of technology to which we outsource the work.
1: From a from a civic operations perspective, it's also very clear that for a society to be bound together, the cause of that binding, so the effectively the reason for that social cohesion, must exist within the community. You highlight this. Because if the reason exists from outside, then that outside thing is the real community. That sounds abstract. Help our listeners understand why that's an important point to make.
15: Sure. Well, so, you know, if the example that I give in the work is that, you know, if you have a group of friends that get along in an office, say, and one of them leaves the office community and gets another job, say, then it's unlikely that that person will continue to be part of the friend group, because what binds that friend group together is the shared work that they have. If that person is going to remain a part of that friend group, then the friend group will have to have something else internal to it, find a shared love of baseball or a shared love of going out to eat together or whatever it is. Because that internal bond, the shared goods that we have, no longer holds. And so, you know, where we used to have neighborhoods and parishes and small cities, townships that were held together because people knew each other and helped people raise their kids and raise their crops and make their food and make their houses and barns and everything that makes life go around. Now we are reliant on what? Well, the things that we all know that we're reliant on, you know, Target. And so we become in a sense sort of members of this external community, Target or Aldi or, you know, Amazon or whatever it is. And those kinds of memberships, where we produce the things that we need to survive, are of course very different kinds of memberships than those local neighborhood memberships are.
1: Now, from there, we can think about things from a national perspective as well. And you move past the most local elements of society, subsidiarity, into a greater concept of solidarity. And without going too far, let's think about national cohesion, this sense of social unity. And its driving force, too, is this concept of the common good. And I just introduced a lot of concepts. Can you help our listeners understand those?
15: Yeah, so I think the common good is just a really practical concept. And so to think about the common good on a national level or something like that is, I think, something that is far beyond any of our capacities. When we use language like that, we're speaking in abstractions, and none of our language really has any, it doesn't stick to anything. We don't know what we mean. And so common goods are what I talk about in terms of projects. You know, imagine those types of things that people need in order for life to go around. And that actually just not too long ago, I'm sure you still find vestiges of them today, but, you know, I still hear stories from the octogenarians that I talk to in the parishes, in the parish that I work in, of times when there were sort of, Catholic small businesses and Catholic food co-ops and Catholic restaurants and Catholic, childcare co-ops, and there's still little vestiges of those things. I call all those forms of life, I call projects. And those are the kinds of things that we need to have, because within those are the common goods, right? I have to feed my children, and we can share the good of feeding our children together and help each other towards those goals. And those are the only kinds of things, practically speaking, that hold our society together.
1: But at the same time, even as we think about this kind of social unity from a grand perspective, you're also very clear that the church teaches the only way this can be worked and the only way that this can be established is by going back to local life and focusing on the person, in this case a kind of personalism or a theology of personalism. I'm talking with Colin Miller. He is the author of a brilliant piece in Church Life Journal called Thinking Christianly About Technology Again, Technology and the Fragmentation of Society. We're continuing on the other side of the break. Stay tuned. I'm Marcus Peter.

0: St. Therese once told her sister Celine that when we trust ourselves and not God, our soul becomes barren and incapable of virtue. 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
1: Maybe you've been hearing a lot about the need to make a spiritual communion while participating from home in a live-streamed or broadcast Mass. By asking for spiritual communion, we are acknowledging that the Holy Mass is the perfect, best way to worship God. The priest intercedes perfectly for us with God the Father because he acts in persona Christi. This is the time to see that through the priest's representation of Christ's sacrifice on Calvary, we are never separated from our Lord. Jesus, I embrace you and unite myself wholly to you.
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2: 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She convinced Pope Gregory XI to return to Rome after the popes had lived in France for almost the whole of the 14th century. They've been there ever since.
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8: Most experts don't think like you do. Go to the computer. Type in child, self-esteem, search. Last time I looked, 31 million options. The experts believe self-esteem is the preeminent moral virtue. Type in child, humility, search. Crickets. Why? When was the last time you heard a secular expert talk about humility? But that's at the very core of the virtues we want to teach our children. Always remember one thing. When an expert tells you how to raise your child, you have to ask a question. Is this expert of the same worldview that I am? Does he or she value the same virtues I did?

0: Good afternoon, afternoon, and welcome back. I'm Mark Speed. I'm talking with Dr. Colin Miller, Director of the Center for Catholic Social Thought in Think about the common good at a national level. The only way that's going to work is if we begin at the level of the person and at the lowest local level possible. So draw us back to that, please.
1: Yeah, so this is that, there's the fancy word in Catholic social teaching called subsidiarity, and this has recently been, I think, recrafted in a helpful, more understandable way as localism, and that just means that we have got to have the real heart of all of this is that if we want to have a coherent, stable society, we have got to have things that we do together, on a local level, and those things have got to center around the production of the things that we need to live. And so we can talk all we want about highfalutin ideas about the common good and computers and AI or whatever we think that we're going to do with that, but if we don't have that local common good in terms of projects and shared work, it's not going to provide the stability and solidarity that we need.
0: So we've highlighted some of these core concepts of Catholic social doctrine: solidarity, subsidiarity, the common good, the dignity of the human person. Now, from there, we need to take a look at what's happened in the life in the United States and America. What happened? Strong communities used to be a staple. Strong middle, especially middle class communities, used to be a staple that defined the American way of life, but that's no longer the case anymore.
1: Yeah, and part of this is I talk about in the piece here, which you can find on the Church Life Journal website, we have not only outsourced our ways of life, or our work, but we have we have developed what I call radical monopolies. Mm. And these are you know, a monopoly. We all know what a monopoly is, right? If Apple was the only computer that you could buy, that would be a monopoly. But when you can only communicate with your friends by means of a computer or by means of a smartphone, that is a radical monopoly. So in the same way, if you know Aldi is the only grocery store in town, then that's a monopoly. But if you can only get your food from grocery stores, that's a radical monopoly. So a radical monopoly is the dominance of our ability to produce some aspect of our life by an external institutional means. And this is what we have in virtually all areas of our life. So from medicine to transportation to insurance to education to even communication, and that might be the biggest one, all of these things are not only things that we don't do for ourselves, but largely we can't do for ourselves. So we're stuck in this catch-22 where we need these things. We need groceries to survive, but we can't survive together in a healthy way with these sorts of things. And so this is part of what has unraveled the social fabric. And any analysis of the polarization of American society and the breakdown of family and all this stuff that doesn't take this dynamic that I'm talking about into account is missing what I think the most fundamental dynamic is.
0: In outsourcing all these things that bind us together, we also virtually watered down a concept of a local and national culture, without which there really is no sense of a social cohesion. So, rightly speaking, we can say that there is such a thing as, say, a United States culture, an American culture that's necessary for talking about the common good. Can you shed some light on that for us?
1: I would think the only way that you could get at a national culture would be from building it up in sort of a, what's typically called a grassroots kind of way. And so the essential thing, if anybody knows the work of Wendell Berry, it's his influence on me in this piece will be obvious, as well as a number of other thinkers. But Berry, whose work I highly recommend, and he's not a Catholic, but he is very Catholic friendly. What he stresses is that the best thing that we can do for our country is to begin to begin localism within our own families, within our own neighborhoods, and to start with a garden, to start with a small flock of chickens, to start shopping at a food co-op, to start going to the farmer's market, to start a community garden. All these things are real work that can that can bind us together. And without that kind of culture, well, we won't have a culture, because we won't be able to cultivate the kind of history and the kind of tradition that it takes to have something that we call a nation.
0: Mm-hmm. Yeah, Berry, he was very big on recultivating a kind of agricultural spirit as a binding effort or binding labor for the nation. And, you know, that actually goes hand in hand with exactly what you're talking about, which is the more we've digitized our lives, the more we've not, this is going to sound harsh, but truly just not gone out and touched grass or touched the earth. And that which is exactly what Barry's trying to ask us to think about. So share with us then why getting involved in these tangible activities like tilling the soil, like agriculture, actually has a tremendous effect in binding culture together.
1: Yeah, well, I mean, so we're gonna have to do these things together. Mm-hmm. Because you can't. You know, I live in a suburban neighborhood, and I'm not going to be able to grow everything that I need on my property, and not anywhere close to that. But if my neighbors can get involved, and we can team up, and we can start a little culture of localism here by maybe, you know, I have chickens and gardens, and they have a goat in a garden, or some rabbits or something like that. And, or we can go in together on buying a pig from a local farmer. All those sorts of things. Or, you know, I have five kids. My furniture breaks all the time because, when you have five kids, that's what happens. And so, you know, maybe there's a carpenter that can provide that. And those kinds of relationships are what people used to mean by friends. And now when we talk about friends, we think of what, you know, going to the coffee shop and hanging out. And that's a really thin way of sharing life together. And so friendship these days ends up being if you just happen to, like some of the same entertainments that we have to use to distract ourselves because our life isn't entertaining enough for us because we don't have any shared work, right? So I like baseball or, you know, these kinds of magazines or these kinds of clothes. And so I get along well with you and we can sit around and talk about it or text about it or whatever. That's not the kind of friendships that we need. Friendships are what Aristotle called friendships of use. Where we are useful to mm-hmm. each other in practical ways.
0: Right, and of course you've got categories, right? Friendships of pleasure, of utility or use, and of course of virtue, which leads me to, when you talk about virtue especially, it leads me to consider education. One of the things you've highlighted is education had a particular place in the mind of society at one point, but given our technological advancement, we have altered its definition and reception, and that's actually been detrimental to us.
1: Yeah. Education used to be part and parcel of growing up, right? So you grow up with a family, you learn how to do things around the house at a very menial level first, and then at some point, you know, the children go off with dad to out in the fields, and the other some other children stay home with mom and learn how to manage a household, this is what education is. And you have, you know, we read to our children the Laura Ingalls Wilder Little House on the Prairie series, mm-hmm. Which has its ups and downs, or its pluses and minuses. But what I'm always struck by is how competent a 10-year-old could be. And from learning how to, you know, to manage a kitchen from beginning to end. We don't ever expect 10-year-olds to do that these days. That's what education used to be. And then liberal education, meaning reading and writing and that sort of stuff, was sort of added to it, which is a wonderful thing and something that we need. But if you don't have that sort of practical education on the home level and of helping a family produce its living, the rest of it is just book smart.
0: Colin, enjoyed this conversation. Thank you very much for making the time to talk with us.
1: Thanks so much.
0: My guest has been Dr. Colin Miller, Director of the Center for Catholic Social Thought in St. Paul, Minnesota. We've been talking about Christianity and technology. Effectively, so much of our technological advancement has fragmented our culture, and we can fix things if we reclaim what society and culture really is in the light of the teachings of the Church. I'm Marcus Peter.
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3: 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Father Larry is a captivating teacher, preacher, retreat master, and author. 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
12: Today we're going to focus on the reality of family, huh? And years ago I found a great quote from John Paul II, the great now, when he was given a homily in Australia on November 30th, 1986, and he says, as the family goes, so goes the nation, and so goes the whole world in which we live. So for him, and he did it in many different ways, in many different talks, the family is the core of everything. How the family is determines how the nation is, determines how the country is, determines how the world is. And I like to add, determines how the church is, huh? That everything is about the family. And so when we focus today, we're going to just focus on all those things. And then the most part of the talk will be when we focus on what family is. But we're going to talk about the family as the church, the world, and our individual families. Okay? So we want to go to Scripture, right? And I know everybody brought their Bibles, correct? After all these years with me, still you do not know me. Anyway, we're going to go to John chapter 13. Verse 34 and 35, because this is the core of all family, right? It says in John chapter 13, verse 34, I give you a new commandment. As my love has been for you, so must your love be for each other. So the commandment of Jesus is love one another as I have loved you. In his very church, when I became pastor here over 10 years ago now, which kind of freaks me out, on our billboard outside, you know, are signed everywhere. The front we change all the time. The back has said the same thing since day one. Love one another as I have loved you. That's been the main thing to remind us. And often someone say, Father, when are you going to change that sign? Never. As long as I'm here. Because that has to remind us that the only commandment Jesus Christ gave us would be people of love, huh? Sometimes we get people that are all into their righteousness and all into their rules and everything else, but they forget that the main thing that we're called to do is be people of love, period, huh? Because again, if we don't get it, we look at the next line in case Jesus, who knows us, thought, okay, if they don't get the first line, let me give them the second. The second line, verse 35, says, this is how all people know you're my disciples, because you love one another. Period. Jesus Christ said, this is how all people know you're my disciples, is because you love one another. Now, if that's the core, if that's what it is to be a follower of Jesus, then whenever I make my examination of conscience every night before I go to bed, I got to be thinking, am I a person of love? Can people tell that I'm a person of love? Now again, we're not talking about becoming a la-la, right? You know, Jesus did not tiptoe through the tulips. Jesus kicked people in the behind when he needed to kick in the behind because he loved them. Sometimes he was hard on them. Sometimes he was easy on them. It's all dependent on what they needed at the time for love and how to bring them to salvation. So one of the first things we want to focus on this day is when we're called to be people of love, it's just beyond our family, so we're going to focus on that. Trust me, I know why you got the CD or DVD, but we got to go into a larger context, that the world is our family. We got to focus on that. And the reason we do is because Jesus did, right? John 3:16. Everybody know what John 3:16 says? For God so loved the world that he gave his only son. So God, who is love, the way he begins is he says, God so loved the world. Because the world is our family. Do we love the world or do we condemn the world? And again, so often we condemn the world because we consider ourselves holy when we do that. And it says, because John later on says, has no love for the world. But there's a big difference. We're not talking about, but when he talks about the world, he's talking about the reality of sinfulness. He's talking about selfishness. He's talking about people that are into it themselves, this society that says, have it your way, go for the gusto. He's not talking about the people of the world. Because God says we are called to love the people of the world. All the people of the world, right? Not just the ones that agree with

Just consider our little world that we live with every day. They're our family. Well, God, when he looks at the world, looks at everybody. And so must we. And that's why one of the biggest things I always talk about is we need to make sure that one of the first things we do when we're talking about the world is we're talking about the poor of the world. Now, I'm not talking about every person who comes up to you and asks you for $5. I'm talking about people in the world who have nothing. There are people in the world today, statistically, that there will be 25 to 30,000 children that'll die today in the world because starvation or starvation related. 30,000 children, huh? Now, what are you going to do when you come before God on Judgment Day and he'll say to you, how come during your lifetime, 30,000 of my children died every day? And you might look at him and say, well, they weren't my kids. They go, no, they were mine. And I gave you abundantly so you could share with them so they could live. But you were so preoccupied in yourself and your own little world that you forgot that the whole world is mine, right? And so again, Jesus reminds us of that in Matthew 25. Isn't it amazing? The only time Christ explicitly talks about judgment is Matthew 25, correct? Matthew 25, when he says, when all the angels come and he sets all the peoples before him, he will separate the sheep from the goats. And he'll say to the sheep, come, you who are blessed by my Father. Inherit the kingdom prepared for you from the foundation of the world. Why? Because I was hungry and you fed me. I was thirsty. And get this, the saved didn't know they were saved, did they? Because they said, well, when, Lord, did we see you and feed you and see you thirsty and give you drink? And then he says, whatever you did to the least of these ones, the little ones, that's what you did to me. And then hopefully none of us ever hear the next line. But the next line is, get out of my sight, you condemned, into the everlasting fire prepared for the devil and his angels. Why? Because I was hungry and you didn't feed me. I was thirsty, you gave me no drink. I was alone, you didn't visit me. In prison, you didn't visit me. Whatever it is, it goes on and on and on. And they'll say, Lord, when did we see you hungry and not feed you, or thirsty and not give you drink? And he says, whatever you do to the least of my brothers or sisters, you do unto me. And it says, the just will go to eternal life, the unjust to eternal punishment. So here, from the very beginning, God is telling us we got to look beyond just our family. We got to think of the world as our family, right? And we got to take care of the poor. So I'm a big one about, is everybody who listens to this or watching this DVD now, are you doing something for the poor on a consistent basis? Not every once in a while. You know, the number one thing when I hear confessions is, do you consistently take care of the poor? You know what the number one answer is? I try. I do what I can. Excuse me. If you don't give to God 10% from the top, you steal from God. It's all his money. So, you know, I always say, do you take care of the poor? Are you doing something consistently? I don't care if you give a dollar a week to the poor. Adopt a kid. I do CFCA, right? Catholic Foundation of Christian and Aging. And I take $30 a month, whatever it is. You do something for someone who can't pay you back. Someone who you'll never meet. So when you stand before God on judgment, he'll say, what did you do for my poor? And you say, I did this. And you do it because they're worthy, not so you can just go to heaven. You do it because they need you, and you're a member of the family. And if God so loved the world that he gave everything, so can we so love the world that we'll give a little every month or every week to take care of someone that might die? Do we consider the world our family? The next thing is we have to focus on is our church. Do we consider our churches places of our family? You know, in our own church, we have struggled with people coming to church and staying there. People come to join the church, and then we never see them again. Or people go through RCIA, or people get confirmed. It's the same everywhere. Because what happens today is we don't see the church as a place that's home. We see a church where I go and I put my time in so I don't go to hell, but we don't see it as our family. And how sad that is, that we don't consider the place that we go to worship. We come with our brothers and sisters, and we worship our Father together. As a family. And with every family, there are no takers. There's givers and takers. So when we come to church, do we do something to build up the body? Again, I often, when I'm doing retreats or missions, I'll hit every kid, every boy that comes in, I'll say, whack, be a priest, whack, be a priest, whack, be a priest. And I do it again. I really don't hit them anymore because you're not allowed. But anyway, I'll say, why don't you be a priest? And they'll say, oh, Father, and they give me all kinds of excuses. Now, a lot of guys, by God's grace, have went into the seminary throughout the years because of me challenging them. And now someone will say to me and say, Father, you know, I'd be a priest, but I want to be a doctor. I go, a doctor? Whoa. Then I look at them and say, why go halfway? What? And some of you doctors are watching and saying, what? And I'll say, why go halfway? And they'll say, what do you mean? And I looked at the kid and I'll say, as a doctor, as a darn good doctor, you can keep people alive 100 years. I can keep people alive forever.
Go ahead, be a doctor. Yeah.

0: that's nice. But get this, every gift that's been given to me as a priest, not one was given to me for me, was it? Every gift that was given to me as a priest was given to me for you. I can't forgive myself my sins. That'd be a great trick, wouldn't it? Hey, Larry, you sorry for your sins? Well, yes, Father, I'm very sorry for my sins. Then, Larry, I absolve you of your sins in the name of the Father and the Son. I would love that trick. I can't do it. The gifts that were given to me as a priest was all given to me for thee, not for me, right? And so it is with all the gifts that we have been given. It wasn't given to us for us. It was given to us for the building up of the body, his church. You see, the body of Christ, the church, is the family of God. That's why some people say, well, I don't believe in church. I just go right to Jesus. Well, you spit in the face of Christ. It's his body. We are members of him, right? In 1 Corinthians, it's clear. We are the members of Christ. Every one of us is a part of the body. So do we act like we're lone rangers? Or do we act like we're a member of the family? Do I see the church as the family of Christ? Am I just a taker when I go to church? Gimme, gimme, gimme, I want, I need, I'll come back to you when I need you. Or do I see the church as a family where I'm a part of, an active participation? Do I actively participate in the family of the church? Do I give my talents for the church? Huh? Or do I just use them for myself and my family? The church is my family too. And again, we need to make sure that we're participating and not just watching. We are participating in everything we do as a family, as the church. But now in focusing on all that, we got to make sure we focus on the core. John Paul has said, as the church goes, so goes the nation, so goes the world. I would add, as the family goes, so goes the church, so goes the world. Spell the word family. F-A-M-I-L-Y. You did that very good. I'm very impressed. What's the first letter of the word of family? F. Thank you very much. F is for faith and forgiveness. What's F for? Faith and forgiveness. As a family, the first thing we got to do as a family is make sure we instill faith in our children. So this is for you parents, right? That when God gave you children, he didn't just give you children to protect them and make sure they eat well and make sure they're all okay and to make sure that they get to be president of the United States or a great football player someday. He gave you children so you could get them to heaven. So the first thing you have to instill in your children is faith, huh? You could be a parent that gets everybody, your son becomes, or your daughter becomes a president of the United States. If they go to hell, you failed them as a parent, right? The first thing that you have to instill into your family, because all they're doing has been given to you, right? They're God's family, is you're called to build them up and to encourage faith in them. And the best way to encourage faith is to give an example of faith. Not just tell them, you'll go to church as long as you're in this house. You go to church on Sunday. Well, as soon as they're 18, they're going to run away from you and run away from the church because you forced it on them. You made them. It was a rule. It was not a part of the member of the family. You taught them the wrong thing. And so what you do is you talk about, you show them by your life the witness of your faith. Huh? Again, John Paul II, he woke up in the middle of the night and he went into his father's room. And what did he catch his father doing in the middle of the night? Praying. He was on his knees praying. What would they catch you doing if your kids caught you in the middle of the night? What if they walked into your room when you weren't sleeping? What would you be doing? Would it be praying? Is that the kind of example? Now, I grew up in Pittsburgh. And in growing up in Pittsburgh, my father had a saying. I don't know if any of your families had this saying, but my father had this saying in my family. He says, you do as I say, not as I do. Well, that's just stupid, huh? Of course you're going to say, you know, you do as I say, not as I do. He said that to me 1,000 times, again and again and again and again. And again, I wanted to be just like my dad. So I did as he did. My dad was a smoker. He liked to smoke. So did I, because I wanted to be like that. It comes, it's a horrible thing. The reality is that I wanted to be a smoker so bad. I was a holy kid, or kind of a holy kid when I was young. I had a little altar in my room, and on the altar I had a crucifix and the Infant of Prague, had a statue of the Blessed Mother, and I had a nice statue of St. Joseph. I don't know what happened to it. It was one of those glow-in-the-dark ones, big ones, and it was all white and that. But he was hollow. The bottom came off. So I hid my cigarettes in St. Joseph. I know I'm going to hell. I know. That's why I'm here at the pastor at St. Joseph Church. St. Joseph got back at me. Anyway, but why did I do that? Because I wanted to be like my dad. My dad smoked, so I wanted to smoke. You know, Danny Abramowitz, who's a great guy, he's played for the Saints, he has a saying when you do men's conferences together. He says, fathers, when he's talking to men, your kids will always love mother, but they're always going to want to be just like you. So what kind of example do we give our children, men and women, about faith? Do they see us as people of love? Because again, person of love is what it is to be a Christian. Jesus said, this is how all people know you're my disciples, because you love each other. So in its home, do they see bigotry at our home? Do they see judgmentalness at our home? Or do they see love in our home? Do they see that we love the world? Do they see that we love them? Do we see that we build other people up? Are we instilling faith? And how are we instilling faith? It got to be by example. The second part of F is what? Faith and forgiveness. Now, you do realize everyone you ever love is going to hurt you, correct? Trust me, everyone you ever love will hurt you. We're always hurt most in our families, are we not? And so that's why forgiveness is such a big part. Now again, forgiveness is not okaying anything that anyone did to you. Forgiveness is allowing to finally set free. You know, it's giving mercy. You know what mercy is? Mercy is giving something good to someone who doesn't deserve it. That's what God gives to us. And that's what he wants us to give to each other. So, I can't tell you how many times I've met people who go to daily mass but haven't talked to their brother or sister or mother or father in 10 years. Because they hurt me, Father. Don't you get it? Oh, I get it. But don't you get it? You hurt Christ every time you sin. It says in the Word of God, a good man falls 7 times a day. I'm not a good man. I fall more. And every night I come before the God the Father and I say, Father, please forgive me. Never once has he said, Larry, you've come to me for over 50 years. And every night you ask me for forgiveness. And every night I forgive you. And the next day, you kill my son again. I'm tired of it, Larry. Never once has God said that to me. Has he ever said it to you? And if the answer is no, then how can we fail to forgive? Again, it's something as simple as when we say the Lord's Prayer. Again, we say the Lord's Prayer constantly, but I don't think most people have a clue. Every time you go to Mass, you say the Lord's Prayer. And when Jesus taught us the Lord's Prayer, you can go there again with me in Matthew. It's an important thing that you listen to what God says to us. After he teaches us the Lord's Prayer in Matthew chapter 6, verses 9 and following, after he says this is how you are to pray, verse 12 says, and forgive us our trespasses, or the wrongs we have done, as we forgive those who trespass against us. So we're looking at the God of the universe and saying, hey, Father, forgive me the way I forgive. So if you're forgiving, get excited. Then God will do that to you. If you fail to forgive one person, just one, then God cannot forgive you. I really hate you, Father. I know. I don't like this any more than you. Let me give you a hint. But when it says here, in case we try to focus over that, and let's not focus on it, let's just skip over that part, Jesus explains it, right? Right after he teaches the prayer, in verse 14, he said, if you forgive the faults of others, your heavenly Father will forgive you yours. If you do not forgive others, then neither will your Father forgive you. Isn't that a kick in the teeth? Now, forgiveness is an act of the will. And again, I encourage you, if you're right now, while you're listening to this tape or watching a DVD, in your heart you stop for a moment and you let the Holy Spirit reveal to you anyone you have not forgiven. And then that person or persons you come before God with and say, Jesus, I now forgive them and I ask you to forgive them. And once you make that act of the will, it's a done deal. You have given him forgiveness. It's an act, it's done. Now, the feeling might not come. You still in your heart might really hate this person. But you're free, huh? When you don't forgive anybody, does it hurt anybody else? It just destroys you and eats you away every day. Usually the person you haven't forgiven hasn't a clue that you even hate them. But it kills you. So forgiveness is necessary if we're going to have life, if we're going to continue. And forgiveness especially in families. Because since, you know, again, every one of us come from dysfunctional families, do we not? One day I might be talking to your kids and they'll say, Father, I come from a dysfunctional family. Yeah, I know, I met your parents once, I understand. We're all this way, people of God. Even Jesus Christ. You ever want to go through any of the genealogies of Jesus in the beginning of Matthew's gospel? You look at the genealogies here. It is not a good thing. You go through the whole history of Jesus, and Jesus goes through this reality. There are murderers in there. King David was a murderer. There are rapists in there. Yeah, King David again. There are, you know, whores in the genealogy of Christ. So I think God purposely left that in there to show it doesn't matter where you come from. It only matters where you're going. So what? You come from a dysfunctional family. You're going to let that determine your life for the rest of your life?
1: Father, I'm this way because my dad didn't love me enough.
0: Okay, I get it. Can we move on now? That's not very compassionate. It's very compassionate. It's time to let go of the past and focus on the future. Again, I love to tell people, Jesus Christ, always, the way you can tell God's will is to keep us focused on Him and the future. The devil keeps us focused on ourselves and our past.
1: I am this way because of this, this, this, and this.
0: I get it, but it's not helping you. You need to let Christ cover it with His blood and move on, okay? It's not easy. I'm not saying it's easy. I'm not saying it's easy for me. I'm just saying that this is God's call. You see, God's call to love is very difficult because it'll cost us everything that was for Him too. Go ahead and look at the crucifix. That's what it cost Him to love us. It hurt. It killed Him. And if we're going to love like God loves, love one another as I have loved you, it's going to hurt us to forgive. It's going to hurt us to love. But we have to walk into that with open eyes and say, I choose to forgive. I refuse to hold anything back. Okay? Next letter in the word family. A. A is for affirmation. What's A for? Affirmation. Now, affirmation is a time when we build each other up in our families. And to do that, when a person comes home, your husband or wife comes home, do you affirm them at least once a day? Or do you tell them, oh, I can't believe this, da-da-da. You know, when sometimes when people, when you walk in the door and you get beat at, you know that word, we won't use it here, people sometimes don't want to come home. I don't know if you know that. But if every time you walk in the door, there's no affirmation, there's only complaining, what is that? You know, in the world, sometimes the world, the bad part of the world, the things of the world are always coming against us. Our family should be a place of affirmation. Our family should be a place where we build each other up, huh? And so sometimes you have to work at that. You know, always tell your kids what's wrong with them, what they didn't do right, what they didn't do this, they didn't. That's all good, and it's necessary. I'm not saying you become a la-la, but I'm saying, and after you say, you didn't do this, you take out the garbage, you didn't do this, you talk to your husband or wife, you know, you're driving me crazy, that you make it a practice in your life that once every day in your family, you're going to say something positive. You're going to do something affirming. And that's for every member of your family. That means wives, you got to look at your husbands instead of complaining every moment of every day. Not all of you do that, of course not. Most of you are perfect women. And so, but you have to make sure that you say at least one thing to build them up also. Husbands, instead of coming making all kinds of garbage when you come home because things aren't the way you like it, when do you say something affirming? You're pretty. You're nice. I'm glad you're here for me. I'm glad that you're in my life. What do you do to affirm them? What do we do to affirm our children? Years ago, I was giving a talk in Kansas City, Kansas, and it was an all-day men's conference. These poor people had to listen to me all day. I was the only speaker, and they had to listen to me all day from 9 in the morning to 5 in the afternoon. It's like hell on earth. But anyway, as I'm sitting there talking, there was this one kid in the back, and he had like the, you know, that mohawk hair in, and this is over 10 years ago. He had the black fingernails. He had the long pea coat on, the big black boots and everything, and you could tell every time I was talking, I just go, you know, I just thought, I can't get this kid. I don't know why I'm not reaching him. Anyway, I had to go to Carmel, Indiana. I was leaving from Kansas City, and I had to drive to Carmel, Indiana to give a parish mission. And I'm literally running out the door at 5 o'clock so I can get in the road. And as I'm running out the door, people are clapping, and this kid, who is about 17 years old, come running over to me. I thought he was going to kill me. It was going to be one of those things in the paper. I thought, here we go. He says, Father, Father! And I go, oh, what? And he goes, here, I want you to have this. And he gave me this little piece of paper, which I still carry everywhere with me. It's always in my Bible. I said, oh, thank you. And usually when I get letters from people, it's usually a hate mail about they don't like my personality. You know, I said some horrible things. And Father, why don't you change your personality? You know, I get them all the time. But anyway, so I'm thinking, here we go. This kid's just telling me how I completely messed up his life or whatever. And so I go and I sat in the car and I'm sitting down and I thought, okay, let's read it. And I read it. And on the outside, it says, Pax Omni. And in case he knew that I didn't know Latin, and he did, he explained it to me what it means. Peace everywhere. Isn't that nice? And then I opened it up. And this is what it says. It says, maybe one person in 1,000 years dies from too much praise. Yet every minute, a kid dies inside from lack of it. Maybe one person in 1,000 years dies from too much praise. Yet every minute a kid dies inside from lack of it. Do we praise our children? Do we affirm them and lift them up? Especially when they're teenagers. They are so insecure. And they'll do things that make you crazy. But do you still build them up? So you don't have to look at their friends to get built up. Because affirmation is such a necessary part of everyone's life. Especially in high school kids. That if they don't find it at home, they'll find it somewhere. If spouses don't find affirmation at home, they'll find it somewhere. Affirmation is not an option in a family. It's the way we express love. So, the next thing is A for affirmation, as our family places of affirmation. Next letter. M. M is for making memories, huh? Making memories. And for that, we got to think, are we people? What kind of memories are we making in our families? Are they joyful memories? Are they memories where we lift people up? What kind of memories do we have? And again, you can't make many memories unless you have dinner together. You know, you got to have family time. Now, again, I get it. I know. Father, you don't understand. My kid plays soccer. The other one plays football. We don't have time to eat dinner together. Remember, a lot of us who are older, we remember when we had to sit around the dinner table and we had fun and we talked and we did all those type things. What are your kids going to be talking about when they're our age, when they're 50 or so? Hey, when I was a kid, we all got our own dinners and we went and watched television. Mom put it in there and I put it in the microwave. Father Kosecki, I love Father Kosecki. He's my best friend. And Father Kosecki, who's the rector of our seminary, he has a great, great, great family. In fact, I lived with them for a while, and they have three boys and a girl. Two of the boys became priests. One is my best friend, the rector of the seminary, and the other one really doesn't count. He's a Jesuit. But anyway, he's a good Jesuit. He's the provincial of the Jesuits, Tim Kosecki. And the other one went to the service, was a ranger, and the other girl was she's done great things in speech pathology and different things. Anyway, we'd go and we'd spend time. And now, in this family, the mother is a little Italian lady about that big, and the father's a big Polish man about that big. So who do you think runs the family? The Italian. You got that right, huh? And Carmela's one of the greatest women in the world. She loves to cook, and they had a rule with the house that nobody ate alone. That even if someone had to work, there would be someone that'd sit there at the table with them while they ate, so no one would ever eat alone. What a great rule for a family. But also, they had a thing where dinner would take hours. I used to love it. And we would laugh and laugh and laugh, huh? One day, everybody was laughing so hard, the young girl when she was a little kid, laughed so hard she peed herself. What a memory, huh? What kind of memories do we have? Sometimes dinner is the place where we complain and we put the people down and we say, you didn't do this, you didn't do that, you didn't. What is that? We should have a rule at our family tables. No complaining, no yelling unless they're getting bad. Then you got to yell, of course. But this is a time, not you didn't do your dishes, you didn't do this, right? It's a time of joy. So we make a memory. Because those memories that we make will be with them for the rest of their lives, just like it's for you. And if you didn't have good memories when you were younger, well, why don't you do something now to make sure your kids have great memories? Make memories and do that around the dinner table. Make sure if you can't have dinner every night together, which I don't care, I think you can, at least once a week, you have a family dinner that no one's ever excused from. And don't say, we will have fun at this dinner table. You ever met people like that? Sometimes we can all be like that. But we got to have fun. You know, we got to do something, joy. In all the places I was at, even as a priest, I always used to say, at the dinner table, please, no business. Let's just relax. We need, everybody's constantly pulling at us. Can't we just have dinner? That's why I rarely go to people's houses for dinner. Rarely. Why? Because when I go to people's houses, oh, Father, now I got you. Oh, Father, how about this? Oh, Father, I had an idea. Can't we just have dinner? Can't we just relax? Can't we just have fun? Well, no, it's the only time I get to see you. Well, that's why you don't get to see me. Because it's, can't we just have fun? What kind of memories are we making? And it's not all just fun, family. But there got to be some joy and fun in your family. What are you doing to make memories? Next letter is I. I is for intimacy. What's I for? Intimacy. You know what intimacy means? Into me see. Intimacy. Into me see. Now intimacy, I'm not really good with intimacy, huh? I have had barriers up in my life for all my life. That's what's kept me celibate for 51 years. And so I'm not the best one to talk about intimacy, I know. But the reality is, intimacy is a very deep need, especially in families. Intimacy goes beyond what everybody else sees and goes inside, into me see. Now, like in my own family, there's great intimacy in my family because they've known me my whole life. My mother's known me since she had me at 18 years old, right? And so again, sometimes in my own life, I'll get very crazy because every time someone sees me, they want something, or I'm on the road, or email me, it's all gimme, gimme, gimme, I need. And so I go running sometimes. I'm just afraid. It's like, oh, I can't do anything. So a couple years ago, I was having a very hard time and it was Christmas. You know, I used to go to people's houses that I'd known for the last 20 years when I first started out, and they would get demanding, like, you must come over to my house tonight. And so on Christmas Eve, I used to go to like 8 people's houses. And it would just, I would literally cry from house to house because I couldn't take it anymore. But they were demanding, oh, Father, just, you don't have to go to anyone else's house. Just come here. Now, when you hear that from 8 different people, and that's always, Father, not ever, just here. Okay. And so the one year, I remember talking to someone, and they says, it was Father Rich too. We were at the dinner table and he says, Larry, you don't have to go to any of these places. Just say no. And I said, you're right. I don't have to do any of this. And I said, no, nobody else's house am I going to go to ever again on Christmas Eve. So I have all the priests around and we come and we have dinner here and Mama Kaseki makes us a nice lasagna and that, and we have a fine time here, the priests, family. Anyway, so one year it was when I was still going to all the houses and still doing all this stuff, I was a mess on Christmas Day. I was just, felt like I had nothing left to give. I was beyond myself. And I'll never forget, I went home to my house in Pittsburgh. My mother lives in Pittsburgh and my whole family's down there. And I walked in the house and I said, Merry Christmas. And I put all the Christmas presents under the tree. And I went downstairs and I closed the door because I was a mess. And all of a sudden I heard my mother coming down the stairs, opened the door, walked in and sat right across from me and looked at me and says, what's the matter? Nobody for at least 6 months had ever just looked at me and says, what's the matter? My mother had intimacy with me. She saw beyond my angered outside appearance, all my blowing away, and she went inside to find out what's the matter with me. Do we have intimacy in our family? You know, I have a problem with anger. I went to anger management for a year and a half. I'm much better, thank you very much. But anger is not the problem. Never. It's the symptom of something much deeper, right? Anger is a symptom of either fear or hurt. Fear or hurt. So if you ever have a husband who likes to get angry, if you say, I hate when you get angry, what happens? They get more angry, right? Because you're not dealing with the problem. If you look at them and say, what are you afraid of? Or, what are you hurting for? You'll get rid of the anger. You have to have intimacy in your family. So do you have time when you come home, at least once a day, especially for spouses, where you just look at your spouse and say, how are you? What's going on inside? Because most people never talk about this as a family. Do you get inside the other person? Your kids, do you look at them and say, how are you? And again, when my mother looked at me and says, what's going on? What's the matter? I was 47, so you never outgrow this. This is part of who we are as families. So is your family a place of intimacy? Where you get beyond what's going on the outside, you get beyond the anger, you get beyond all that stuff, and you find out what's going on in the inside. Because intimacy is one of the greatest needs of everybody. Everybody. Is your family a place of intimacy? The next letter is L. We'll come back to that because you know what that one is. I'll bet you. The last letter is, because I always forget it. That's why I like to tell you now. What's the last letter? Y. Y is for Father Stan Fortuna. You know Father Stan Fortuna? Great guy. He has a thing on family. It's a song called Family. And he has it, you know, broken up like this. F. Forget about me. I love you. Family. Forget about me. I love you. Y is all about you. It's not about me. When we're in a family, when we can learn to be more concerned about the others than we are about ourselves, that's where it's most important. That's why I encourage people, and I've done it in other tapes and in books, that I tell people what they should have in all their bathrooms at their house. And when I've been to people's houses from my own parish, I ask to go to the bathroom just so I can see if it's in there. And I've seen many places that have it. I've seen a few that have not. But anyway, we won't talk about our deacons in that way. But anyway, we're going to sit there and we talk about the three words I encourage them to put on every mirror. I am third. I am third. God's first. Others are second. I got to be last. Now, some people, that's the exact opposite of what the world says. The world says, you got to be number one. Put number one first. Da, da, da, me. God says, those who find their life will lose it, but those who lose their life for my sake and the sake of the Gospels will find it. My favorite movie, if anybody ever really cares to know, is a movie called City of Joy. It's based on a book. Now, the book was about a priest and a doctor, but the movie becomes Patrick Swayze and he meets a nurse. At the end of the movie, there's just one line that comes up on the screen. And it says, all that is not given is lost. All that is not given is lost. That anything we try to keep for ourselves, we lose forever. But everything we give away, we gain forever. So the point is, every day when I'm looking at I am third, I'm looking and saying, did I do something, at least one unselfish act today for someone in my family? Think about it. How hard can that be? Did I do one unselfish act today for someone in my family? Did I put their needs in front of my own? You know, I used to love the books years ago when I was in seminary. We used to read a lot of John Powell's books. And one of the books of Father John Powell, he said, as soon as you ask the question, what have you ever done for me? Love starts to die because you become self-focused instead of other-focused. So again, a very practical way to do this is every day think about doing one unselfish act for someone in your family. Now, it shouldn't just be someone in your family, but it has to start there, you know, because again, if it doesn't start in the family, don't try to do it everywhere else. You know, years ago I was listening to a Christian radio show, and as I was listening to a Christian radio show, it was this woman, and she was coming into the Quaker parish, or Mennonite parish, I'm sorry, and the woman was coming in, the pastor was greeting people at the door, and this woman comes in, and she's crying, and he goes, well, what's the matter? And she's just sobbing, and she goes, well, last night, me and my husband, we were praying with our daughter, and he goes, well, that's a good thing, to be praying with your daughter. Oh, yeah, but, you know, as we were praying, she says, and God bless Mommy, God bless Daddy, God bless little Snoopy, God bless Grandma, and the pastor says, that's all great, and he goes, yeah, but she wasn't done. Well, what's the matter? And she says, and all of a sudden, her little daughter looked up at God and says, and God, please, let Mommy be as nice as home as she is to the people in church. What an indictment. Are we really nice to the people at church? Oh, yeah, I love you back. Oh, I just love going to church. Sometimes some people run away from their families by going to church. I often tell when I'm doing permanent deacon retreats, I'll sit there, them and their wives, and I say, deacons, if you're not loving your family first, get the heck out of ministry. Just get out. You need to be loving your families first. So are you doing unselfish acts for your family? Is that your main concern? As the family goes, so goes the nation, so goes the world. Is your family your main concern? Let me give you a hint. How many times have we heard this? When you're laying on your deathbed, it's not going to matter how much money you made. Nobody's going to care, most especially God. Your kids and your wife or your husband will care if you love them, if you put them first. Or are you one of those selfish, miserable people that only cared about yourself and put your own needs over your family's? It's all about you. It's not about me. That's the life of Christ. Is that the life you have in your family? Now we go back to the L. What do you think L is for? Love, there you go. It's all about love. And everything we've been talking about has been talking about love, of course. That family's got to be a place. You think about it. When Jesus said, this is how all people know you're my disciples, because you love one another, he especially means the family. This is it. So, if Jesus says, love one another as I have loved you, and he says, all people know you're my disciples because you love each other, then it better be your family where you're starting that loving process. And so you got to be a person who gives away their life every day. You're in my church. Isn't this a beautiful church? It's not mine, it's God's. But it's such a beautiful, I go all around, I say there's not a more beautiful church in all the world. Now, I do a lot of weddings. I have no idea because I'm a pastor. I don't know why people ask me to do weddings, especially in the last years, because I've got more zealous, I guess. And so up here, I usually have the guy and the girl sit, and the guy always sits over there, and the girl always sits in the center where I normally sit. And I always start, every wedding, I always start with the girl. And I'll say, sweetheart. And she goes, yes, father. I say, you read the Bible every day, don't you? And I always get, yes, father. I say, you lie to a priest, you go to hell. No, father. And then I'll say, have you ever read the book of Ephesians? And I always get, no, father. And I says, you know what it says in the book of Ephesians? You want to know? And he goes, yes, father. And I said, let me tell you what it says about wives in Ephesians. It says in chapter 5, verse 22, wives should be submissive to their husbands. And then I always say, sweetheart, do you think that's what it means? And I always get, no, father. And then I go, yes, that's what it means. And I jump up and down, like, yeah, every day when you wake up every morning, you got to sit there and think, how can I serve my husband? How can I put his needs in front of my own? Then you can just see the women in the congregation are going, die, father, die. Another reason I hate the Catholic Church. How dare you tell me that I got to sit there and serve my husband? And then the green throw-up starts coming out and the head starts spinning around. I kind of like it myself. That's why I do it. But then all the women are saying, die, father, we hate you. The guys are saying, yeah, father, you tell them. I can't say that, but you go ahead. Yeah, father, great. And once there was a guy sitting there, and I looked at him and I said, son, that'll be another $100. And he looked at me and said, best $100 I ever spent, father, huh? Now everybody's like, all the women are mad, all the guys are real happy. But anyone that knows me knows I am an equal opportunity offender. The other shoe is about to fall. Then I look at the guy and I say, hey, son, you read the Bible every day, don't you? No, father. And I said, well, you know what it says after it says, wives, be submissive to your husbands? You know what it says? No, father. Well, let me tell you what it says, son. It says, husbands, love your wives. How? As Christ loved the church and gave his life for her. You know what that means, son, don't you? No, father. Your life is over. Ha! Every day when you wake up in the morning, you got to look at your wife and say, how can I die for you today? How can I give my life for you? You see, that's marriage. When the man becomes more concerned about his wife and her feelings and about his own feelings, and the woman becomes more concerned about the husband and his feelings, and that's when they become more concerned. That is Christian marriage. See, the problem is, most marriages today, what are you going to do for me? I don't feel like I love you anymore. Sorry, you're dead. You gave your life to each other when you took your vows. That is love. It's about giving up your life for somebody else. It's not about a feeling. See, that's the problem with all things. That people think love is a feeling. I don't love my country today. I don't love the church. I don't love you. I'm walking away. Where's the commitment of your life? It isn't a feeling. It's a commitment. And most people are not willing to give that commitment anymore to anything. I'm with you no matter what. I give my life for you. That's what love is. And so we got to do that. And so we got to make sure, you know, there's the story about giving up your life for somebody else every day. And we need to become Christ in the world. Am I Christ in the world? Am I giving my life away? Am I more concerned about my spouse than I am about myself? Am I more concerned now? You know, those of you who have kids, you know your life was over, right? As soon as those kids came, you give everything for love of them. Now get it. You choose to because you love them. When you love somebody, you want them to be happy. And sometimes, again, you're going to do everything in your power to put their needs first. But sometimes we don't want to do that. And we have to be reminded, this is what Jesus did, and this is what Jesus commands me. But then we got to make sure that we tell the people we love that we love them. We just gotta. You know, growing up in Pittsburgh, both my parents were cops, as most people, if you've read anything I have or have anything out, both my parents. My mother graduated highest ever from the Pittsburgh Police Academy. Highest ever when she graduated. First woman to do it. They even had a man's watch. She still has that man's watch they gave her because a woman had never done it before. And my father was a canine man. We had a canine, we had a white German Shepherd, great thing at the house, so my family and that was together. But being a police officer is not always an easy thing, is it? It's a hard life. Every time you get a call, it's always something bad. Nobody ever calls you to say, hey, I'm having a great day today. They call you because someone got killed, someone got murdered, a baby was hurt, there was abuse, something. It's always bad. So some, as any other profession, but I just know because I've dealt with a lot of policemen in my own life, some of them become bad alcoholics to try to numb the pain of having to deal with the garbage every day. And so I got to know one police officer pretty well. And he left his wife, he left his family, and he moved to Las Vegas because you all know people, everybody's happy in Las Vegas, right? Yeah, everybody's happy in Las Vegas. He became head of Circus at that time, just as head of security, head of nothing else, but he was head of security. Got a new wife, new kids. He drove a big blue Cadillac. And this is over 30, almost 30 years ago. And he thought he arrived. I got a Cadillac. I got everything. But he wasn't happy inside. He had to keep drinking and drinking and drinking. And after a couple years in Las Vegas, he moved to Houston, Texas, because everybody's happy in Houston, Texas. Did you know that, people in Houston? Everybody's happy in Houston. Well, he moved there with his new wife and new kids, but he really wasn't happy. He kept drinking and drinking. He became head of security in one of the largest hospitals in the nation in a suburb of Houston called Katy. And he kept drinking and drinking and drinking. And this man, at 44 years old, just a week before his 45th birthday, which is quite young, isn't it? Baby. And his wife at the time calls me on the phone, and I'm a senior in college in seminary. I'm a lifer. I went to seminary at 17 in high school, and here I am, my last year of college in major seminary. And his wife knew me, and she called me. I knew him, and she says, Larry, can you come out here and be with him? I know you're real busy, I know, but can you just take a little bit of time? And of course, I'm a seminarian. That's what we do. And I flew out to Houston, Texas. Well, when I flew out there and I walked in the ICU room to see this man was only 44 years old, quite young, as I've said, but he looked like he was 90 dying of AIDS. Pure white hair, thin as a bone. You could see it was a human skeleton he was moving around. Human skeleton, and he couldn't talk to me because he was on a respirator. So he had to write to me on a little blackboard. And I spent a week with this man. So when I first come in there and see him and saw him like this, I said, you look like hell. I have a negative humor, if you haven't been able to figure that out yet. I got a negative humor. I know. But anyway, and he kind of smiled, but he couldn't talk to me. He had to write to me on a little blackboard. And I spent a week with this man, him talking to me talking to him as best he could and writing on that little blackboard. And anyway, I had to leave because it was in September and I get back to school. And I'll never forget his words. He's laying there. I says, hey, listen, I got to get back to school. But you know, I'm going to be graduating from college in May. It'd be great if you could be there. But he shook his head up and down, but we both knew this wasn't going to happen. This man was going to die. So I said, hey, listen, I'll pray for you. And doesn't that sound holy? As priests and seminarians, we can sound so holy sometimes. I'll pray for you. And I start walking out of the room. But as I start walking out of the room, I knew I wanted to get one last look at this man because I knew it would probably be the last time I ever saw him. So I turned around to get one last look at him. As I turned around to get one last look at him, here's this man desperately calling me back with his arms, desperately calling me back. And I'm thinking something's terribly wrong because he couldn't talk to me. He's calling me back. So I ran around to the other side of the bed and I go, what's the matter? What's the matter? What can I do for you? And I'll never forget this. This man took me. He grabbed me and he held me so close to himself and he held me so tight. And as he held me so tight, I just looked up into his eyes and I said, yeah, I love you too, Dad. And a little later, my dad died. The last thing I ever said to my dad was, I love you. Huh? But the problem was, I had never said that to him before as my whole memory. Why? Because he was an alcoholic. He was a mean alcoholic. And I spent my whole life judging my father instead of loving my father. How about you? Jesus Christ only gave us one commandment, just one. We want to go and put in all our courtyards and everything else. Let's put up the Ten Commandments. Great. You want to do that? Go fight for it. Go for it. I'd rather put up the one commandment of Jesus Christ. Love one another as I have loved you. Put that in the courtroom. Put that in all the places we're calling. Sometimes love is as a justice, of course, but let's put this is what should be in every Catholic church everywhere. The only commandment of Jesus Christ, love one another as I have loved you, period. And then Jesus Christ, our Lord and our God, forbid us. He forbid us to judge. And yet we Catholics are great judgers. We're not so great lovers. How about you? How about your family? Is your family a place of love? Do you tell the people in your life that you love them? And do you do it every day? You have no idea how long. You know, again, a lot of people come to me and say, Father, I didn't understand. I come from a dysfunctional family. I go, I know, we all do. I know. You know, once I had another priest friend who's no longer a priest, but when he was a high school kid, he had a father, too, who was an alcoholic. He got in a fight with his dad. He looked at his dad one day as they were fighting. He said, I hate you. And he got into his room and he slammed the door. And his father got in the car and drove to work and was killed in an auto accident that day. The last thing this priest ever said to his dad was, I hate you. How about us? You never know how long you're going to be on this earth. So you got to make every day count. So I have some homework for you. Don't you hate when you're watching a DVD or you're listening to a CD and you get homework? Yeah, I know. Offer it up for the poor souls. I want you to sit there and I want you to write letters. If you're a kid, I want you to write two letters. One to your mother, one to your father. If you're a parent, if you have 10 kids, it's going to be a long day. If you're married, you better make sure you write one to your spouse. I want you to write letters to the people you love and tell them that you love them and why. And no, you can't sit there and say, Dear Dad, I love you, man, Joe. That doesn't count. You got to tell them why. Those of you who are spouses, remember when you first start going out, you look at each other and go, I love you. No, I love you more. No, I love you. No, I love you. You hang up. I can't hang up. You hang up. I'm not going to be the first to hang up. No. Now it's just, shut up. Bang. Remember how you used to be madly in love with each other? And now it's just so commonplace, it doesn't really matter. When was the last time you wrote your spouse a love letter and told them why you love them? It's a good thing to decide to do. It's a good thing to tell your kids you love them. This isn't your time to judge them. Your judgment will get nobody into the church. It'll send them farther away. This is your time to love them. So you write these letters. No, you can't write one on a computer and change the name and send it to each of your kids. Handwritten. Got to do it. Write the letters. And this is the way I want you to write this letter. As if by tonight, midnight, you or they would be dead. What would you want to say the last word you ever say to your spouse, your parents, your kids? That's the way you need to write the letter. And you got to give it to them. You can't just listen to the CD or watch this DVD and say, oh, I ain't doing that. You better do that. And if you do it, you're going to have no regrets in your life. If you don't do it, I promise you, as you're laying on your deathbed and you're trying to take your last struggle of breath, you'll be so regretful that you had one life and you didn't tell the people you loved that you loved them every day. Life is too short. So, you got to write this letter. And then you got to start telling the people you love that you love them. How often? Every day. Because you have no idea when the last time will be you say goodbye to somebody. So you say, I love them. You say, I love you. Every day to your family. Again, some people might want you to say it to everybody. No, you got to start with your family. Stay with them. Because some people might get the wrong idea. If you're telling the secretary at work you love her, that mightn't be very good. You stay with your family. You tell your family that you love them every day. And if you do that, you'll have a family that'll always, when you're dead and gone, say, you know what my mom did for me? You know what my dad did for me? They never let me go to bed or walk out the door without telling me that they loved me. And that'll be the greatest legacy you give to your family, you give to this nation, and you give to the world. Because as the family goes, so goes the nation. So goes the whole world. So, be a family. Be people of faith and forgiveness. Be people of affirmation. Be people who make memories. Be people of intimacy. Be people of love. And be people where it's all about you. It's not about me. You got it? Get it? Gonna do it? The Lord be with you. May Almighty God bless, keep, and protect you. He who is Father and Son and Holy Spirit. Amen.
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12: This is a messy family minute from Mike and Alicia Hahn.
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14: 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For more encouragement,
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16: This is Michael O'Neill, the Miracle Hunter. 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
18: healing
20: in sharing the good news.
21: Your kindness
20: join
21: should be known
20: Archbishop
21: to all.
20: Jose Gomez
21: kindness
20: in sharing the
21: is
20: good news.
21: Like a
20: your
21: universal
20: kindness
21: language
20: should be known to all.
21: Everyone
20: kindness
21: understands it
20: is like
21: when you are kind to
20: universal
21: them
20: language.
21: Kindness is the way
20: everyone
21: to express mercy in our lives.
20: It
21: kindness is
20: kind
21: the tender
20: them
21: mercy that we show
20: kindness
21: to others.
20: Is the way to
21: when we offer a helping hand,
20: kindness
21: when we try
20: is
21: to make life easier for someone,
20: when
21: we offer
20: when
21: a helping hand, when we try
20: the
21: to
20: kindness
21: make life easier
20: and mercy
21: for someone,
20: of God,
21: when it leads us to want to go out and share that kindness
20: and mercy
21: with others.
20: It leads us to want to
21: kindness
20: go out and contagious
21: that kindness
20: and
21: evangelical
20: with
21: when we are kind to other people,
20: kindness
21: they
20: is contagious
21: want to be kind to
20: an evangelical.
21: So one
20: when we
21: act
20: are kind
21: of kindness,
20: to other people
21: can
20: they
21: start
20: want to be kind to
21: a revolution of
20: so
21: mercy
20: one act of kindness
21: in our world.
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0: Welcome back, Catholic Answers Live. Johnny Russillo just hitting it out of the park on the audio board today. Thank you, Johnny. Jimmy Akin, our guest. I'm Cy Kellett, your host. And all the questions are weird today. It's Weird Questions with Jimmy Akin. And you were rocking and rolling that first hour. I didn't want to interrupt you. But at one point, just kind of, you know, as part of one of the answers you were given, you mentioned when humans lost our hair or something like that. And I thought, I'm going to ask my own weird question. Like, why did humans lose our hair? Like, if you look at the things that are related to us, like bonobos or chimpanzees or whatnot, they're covered with hair, and we're not. Mm-hmm. So what was the reason for that? Why did we lose that?
1: Well, actually, saying we lost our hair is a bit of a shorthand, because we do have hair follicles all over us.
0: Oh, yeah, that's true.
1: And I've heard, I haven't recently verified this, but I've heard that we actually have the same number of hairs as our relatives like chimpanzees do. It's just they have different terminal lengths, so we don't grow a dense covering of hair.
0: Right.
1: The way chimpanzees or bonobos have. In terms of why that happened, it appears to be connected with our bipedalism and our move out of the trees. So humans are habitually bipedal. We naturally walk on two legs. That is not the case for any of the other primates. They may knuckle walk. Mm-hmm. And they may be able to stand up and kind of waddle, but they're not habitually bipedal the way we are. Now, our ancestors and chimpanzees and so forth were still part of the same breeding population, they were living in trees, you know, and in dense jungle and things like that. And that's part of why they were, they were adapted for climbing and stuff like that. And we've still got that in our heritage. Most animals cannot brachiate, which is the ability to move your arms in kind of the way you need for climbing. But if you're living in a dark arboreal or forest environment, then you've got shade from the trees.
0: Oh.
1: As in shade trees.
0: Yeah.
1: And so that affects your heat management. But then if you need to get out of the trees and become permanently bipedal, something's driving that. And so apparently our ancestors in the human line needed to find food in other ways, so they started hunting. And if you're hunting, the animals may not stay under the canopy in the forest. They may go out on the plains, and the forest may shrink, and you may not have the same amount of forest you did. You need to go out on the plains, and you need to hunt and run bipedally to keep up with the prey. And actually, this is something humans are really good at. There's a difference between what are called slow twitch and fast twitch muscle fibers. Animals like lions and antelopes and things like that have lots of fast twitch muscle fibers that they can use to generate really quick bursts of speed.
0: Yeah.
1: And they can outrun a human in that sense. But what humans have is slow twitch muscle fibers that they don't make us as fast, but they let us keep going. And so to animals that humans hunt, we're like the Terminator. It's like they can outrun us for a moment, but those humans, they just keep coming. And the animal will eventually exhaust itself, and we can kill it and eat it. So we're exhaustion hunters. But now that our ancestors are not in the trees anymore, we don't got that shade effect helping us. And so we need to develop new ways of heat management. And that led to us to lose the denseness of our hair at

0: speed, but they wear out quickly.
1: Yeah.
0: And humans just keep going. So we lost our hair in order to manage our heat better once we became bipedal and became plains hunters instead of climbing up in the trees and stuff. And that was one effect of bipedalism. Another effect, and I actually talked about this in a recent episode of the Jimmy Akin podcast, another effect was monogamous marriage, because now that women were upright, they have to fit the huge human head, which is built for intelligence, through this narrow little birth canal.
1: Oh, then they got to be able to walk.
0: And that means the baby has to be born freaky early compared to the babies of other species. And that means they need lots of care, and the moms need to care for the babies, which means the husband needs to be around, and it takes 2 decades to raise a human. So they need to stick around for decades. And that gave us lifelong marriages, because back then, you know, if you're 40, you're doing good. That also fell out of it. Also, it affected, other things. Like, for example, now, what continent did humans start on?
1: Africa.
0: Africa, right. And what skin tone do people from Africa have?
1: Dark.
0: Dark, right. Yeah. Well, oh, but look at chimpanzees. Now, they look dark because they've got all that black hair. But if you shaved a chimpanzee, is it going to be dark?
1: Oh, I've never even thought about that. Is it like a pale thing underneath there?
0: Yeah. Look at its face.
1: Oh, yeah, yeah.
0: Chimpanzees have those pink little faces.
1: Yeah.
0: And so they have light skin tones. And so when they lost hair, we needed to acquire a darker skin tone for sun protection.
1: Oh, yeah, right.
0: Because now, now that we didn't have our hair to protect our skin anymore, we needed a darker skin tone to protect us from the sun's rays. So all humans originally were black. Everybody.
1: Yeah.
0: That was the human color. And the variants that developed later only came up in the last, some of them didn't become dominant in areas until like the last, 10,000 years or so.
1: Right.
0: And you can track where they developed based on how far away from the equator they are. The farther away a person's ancestors lived from the equator, the lighter they are, because they get less direct sun up there. And that dark skin pigmentation, melanin, they needed to lose it because melanin interferes with the amount of sunlight your skin receives, which you use to make vitamin D, which is essential for human metabolism. And so it's not a problem if you're living down near the equator. You can be really dark and you got so much direct sunlight that you're going to have no problem making vitamin D. But if you're living in Norway, where you only get angled sunlight, it's much weaker, you're not going to be able to make vitamin D the way you need it. And so you need to lose that melanin in your skin so that you can receive sunlight. And that's why when you like look at the European population, Southern Europeans like Italians and Greeks are darker than Northern Europeans like Norwegians and Swedes. And similar things happen in other parts of the world, like in Asia. People who live in northern Siberia are lighter than people who live in southern India. And And so originally when we lost our fur, and when we became bipedal and lost our fur, it also changed our skin color, and everybody was black. But then as the human population moved out into these other areas, they needed to make adaptations for the amount of sunlight. And within the last few thousand years, actually, the other skin tones developed. But they're actually really recent. All humans were black for the longest time, and people with lighter skin

0: tones are the Johnny Come Latelys.
1: Yeah. Some geniuses thought Norway was a good idea when you could have lived in Africa. All right, we'll be right back. More weird questions. Yeah, I guess so. It must have some advantage. It's got nice fjords. Not many fjords in Africa. Right back with more weird questions for Jimmy Akin on Catholic Answers Live.
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1: Welcome back, Catholic Answers Live. Jimmy Akin, our guest, in the course of that last answer, he did mention the Jimmy Akin podcast. So I'll ask you, Jimmy, what dropped on the Jimmy Akin podcast this Monday, and what are we going to get next Monday?
0: Okay, so this last Monday, I talked about the concept of anointing and messiahs, which people will know anointed. Messiah means anointed one. But there's a lot more to know about messiahs in the ancient Israelite context, because there wasn't just one of them. There were a bunch, and you didn't even have to be an Israelite to be a Messiah. You could be a Gentile and be a Messiah. And so I talked about what anointing is and why they would do it and how this concept of Messiah got started. And then in future episodes, I'm going to talk more specifically about the Messiah that was prophesied. But this was a general background episode on the concepts that feed into it that people today aren't really aware of. You know, it's like, okay, and Jesus is the anointed one, but what does that mean? And so that's what this episode is all about, is anointing and anointed ones. Coming up this coming Monday, it's episode 88, and I have an episode on not the number of the beast, but the number of Jesus. Oh. Because any word in ancient Greek or Hebrew or Aramaic, you know, you wrote them with letters, and all the letters had numerical values. So all you had to do to know the number of a word or a phrase was add them up. And that led to an ancient practice called gematria. And ancient people were very interested in gematria, and we know from the book of Revelation that the number of the beast is 666. So Christians would naturally wonder, hey, what's the number of Jesus? And all you got to do is add it up, and it adds up to something very surprising. It is a number that it's like, oh, how is that connected with the number of the beast then? Oh. So this coming Monday, I tell you the number of Jesus and how it relates to the number of the beast and which number came first in the Christian imagination.
1: It's not 49, is it?
0: It is not. I think you're thinking of 42.
1: Oh, 42. But it's funny that even though I got the number wrong, you know what I was referring to.
0: Yeah.
1: All right.
0: It is not 42.
1: Okay. This question, weird questions with Jimmy Akin. This one comes from S. Medrano, who wants to know if a demon knew exactly what their rebellion would mean, why would it choose to be damned?
0: Well, this is great mystery, and we don't have a good answer for this, because you know, it would seem patently obvious that if you know that you stay loyal to God and you do good things, things are going to go good for you. And if you turn your back on God and do bad things, it's going to go bad for you. So it's contrary to self-interest to become a demon. But then it's also contrary to self-interest to become a bad human, like a criminal or something. And yet humans do that. So now when they do that, we would describe them as doing something irrational, something that is not something that is contrary to reason. And so what we can infer is that, well, demons can be irrational too. They can make irrational decisions just like humans can make irrational decisions. So just because you have reason, whether it's at a human level or a superhuman level, doesn't mean you're always going to make the right choice. You may make stupid choices that will lead to bad consequences. And so this is sometimes encapsulated in the phrase, sin makes you stupid, because all sins are stupid. We shouldn't do them. And well, okay, that applies apparently to demons as much as it does to humans, but that's really about as far as we can go. I mean, we could try to speculate psychologically about, because when humans make irrational decisions, they're still trying to do something that they're just being short, that usually, not always necessarily, but usually they're trying to achieve some near-term goal that they view as a good. Like, if I commit adultery with this woman, I'm going to get all this sexual pleasure, you know, and they're focused on that near-term good, even though it's going to mean long-term problems. And we could speculate, well, maybe that's the way it works with demons. Maybe they get a thrill out of defying authority, or maybe they get a thrill out of thinking more highly of themselves. Like, hey, I've got all these, you know, primitive humans worshiping me as if I were God. Maybe they get a charge out of that. It's, you know, so we could speculate on various things, but I wouldn't live too long in that thought world. Just like C.S. Lewis didn't want to live too long in the thought world of Screwtape, you know, thinking through how do you tempt a human, because the longer you spend thinking like a demon, the more problems itself that could create. So I would say sin makes you stupid, and beyond that, it's speculation.
1: Esmadrano, thank you very much for the question. This one comes from Titus Constantine. I feel like I should address Titus Constantine as sir. Thank you, sir, for the question. The book of Revelation talks about these monsters with scorpion tails rising out of the earth and tormenting people. And I know that Revelation is not meant to be taken literally. So what does it mean when it talks about these monsters?
0: Yeah, I was just actually writing about this in a script for an episode of the Jimmy Akin podcast that'll be coming out in a couple of weeks. I believe it's episode 90. And these creatures are described in Revelation chapter 9, where they come up out of the abyss, or the bottomless pit in some translations. They're described as being like horses arrayed for battle. They've got crowns on their heads. They have men's faces and women's hair and scorpion-like tails with stings in them, and they come out and torment people. As part of the book of Revelation. Now, they have been interpreted a bunch of ways, including some really ridiculous ways that I talk about in this episode, to illustrate a process known as newspaper exegesis. So exegesis is the interpretation of a text, but newspaper exegesis is where you actually read contemporary ideas that would never have occurred to the original author into a text. And this has been a perennial temptation among people who want to interpret Revelation but don't want to put in the work to study how its symbolism works and how its symbolism is based on, for example, the Old Testament. And so instead of doing a bunch of work on how this symbolism works, they just leap straight to the newspaper and say, oh, John was describing this thing from today. So individuals like Hal Lindsey, he was an evangelical who wrote a famous book called The Late Great Planet Earth back around 1970. He interpreted these creatures as attack helicopters.
1: Oh, I remember that. So, yeah.
0: It's from the Vietnam War era. And so it's like, okay, they've got these crowns that could be the helicopter rotors, and it says the sound of their wings was really loud. Okay, that could be the helicopter rotors, and they have teeth like a lion, and a lot of this one kind of helicopter, Cobra attack helicopters, had teeth painted on them. They had faces, although they actually looked like sharks, not humans. And, you know, they have breastplates of iron. Well, these things are made out of metal. And they've got that long rotor boom coming off the back of the helicopter. That's like the scorpion tail that stings people. And so, so he and other people of his school that insisted on interpreting Revelation as not about the first century or first few centuries, but about the future, they would say, oh, this is attack helicopters. The mass murderer, you may know him, Cy, personally or otherwise, but the mass murderer, Charles Manson, also had his own theory about these creatures. He thought they were the Beatles. And so, you know, they've got crowns. They're like rock and roll royalty. They've got faces like men, but hair, long hair like women. And they've got these iron breastplates. That's their electric guitars.
1: Wow, Charles. And
0: yeah. So, so these theories both make the same mistake, which is trying to interpret this symbol based on modern ideas instead of saying what would it have meant to John and his audience. So for Titus, what can we learn about these creatures from their own context? Well, they are coming up out of this thing called the abyss. Abyss is Greek for bottomless, and so that's why it's sometimes translated the bottomless pit. And so they come up out of this pit, and they hurt people, and they're monstrous. Can you think of other creatures in the biblical imagination that could be conceived of as monstrous, Psychelet?
1: Demons.
0: And hurt people? Yeah, demons. Okay. And guess what? If you study Second Temple literature, it was believed that God had confined the demons, the fallen angels who had sinned, in Genesis 6, into this bottomless pit to await the day of judgment. That's also mentioned in like 2 Peter and in Jude. And so we have this idea of demons being confined in this bottomless pit. Now, you know, we're coming up to God's judgment. They're being unleashed, and they're going to harm men. That fits with the background. Also, they've got a lord over them who's a demon named Destroyer, or in Greek, Apollyon. Or in the Catholic Bible that Charles Manson read, Exterminans. In any event, They've got this demon lord who's a destroyer, and that's what they're doing. They're destroying. So what they represent is demons that have been confined. That's why they're monstrous. That's why they try to hurt people. That's why they're so weird looking. The question then, now really demons don't have bodies, so they don't physically really look like this, but these are images to convey the ugliness and weirdness of these fallen angels and how they're horrifying. And then the question of how their torment of mankind played out in history is a further question that goes beyond this. But if Titus Constantine, if you're interested, you can check with me in the future, and I'll do my best to help you out on that. But fundamentally, what these are is demon locusts.
1: Demon locusts, Titus Constantine, thank you very, very much. I'm glad it's not the Beatles. I'm really glad it's not the Beatles. Although I have to say,
0: yeah, I can definitely say it's not the Beatles. It's not a group of rock musicians. Not even the ones who did Revelation chapter 9. I mean, Revolution number 9.
1: You and I have spoken about this before, but the late great Planet Earth, I think I was a very young teenager when I read it, and then I was like, uh-huh. It made me very alert for the signs of the times. And go ahead. Yeah.
0: Did you ever see the movie with Orson Welles, The Late Great Planet Earth? Yeah. Me too. I've got that movie.
1: Oh, you do? Yeah. I remember going to it, and it was just in the air in those days, that apocalyptic. I guess there's always some strain of it around. Jimmy Akin's our guest.
0: You can watch the movie on YouTube. You should check it out.
1: Oh, I think I will then. Jimmy Akin, our guest. Weird Questions for Jimmy Akin continues right after this on Catholic Answers Live. What was the church like in its infancy? In a word, Catholic. And Joe Heschmeyer has the
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1: Catholic arguments again and again, and you know they don't hold up. 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

0: Weird Questions with Jimmy Akin on Catholic Answers Live. They get to you all different ways, don't they, Jimmy, with these? Which is it mostly by email, or they post the questions places, or how do they get their questions to you?
1: Why do you care? But yes, most of them are actually posted on YouTube, where I will occasionally put up a post and say, I've got a weird question show coming up. Does anyone have any weird questions? And they'll respond to that. But they do come in other ways. People will email me, or they'll email Catholic Answers, and Catholic Answers will forward them to me, and I'll log them. I keep a file of weird questions for upcoming shows, and I try to prioritize the most recently asked one, so people don't have to wait too long for an answer.
0: Rebecca Lynn wants to know this: if every human was wiped out by nuclear war, what do you think God's next plan would be?
1: So this is a counterfactual that is one. I should explain that term. A counterfactual is something that's contrary to fact. So, like, if I said the sky is pink, that's a counterfactual. And this is a counterfactual that I don't think is ever going to be true, because the New Testament envisions Jesus coming back when there's still humans alive. And so the way the question is posed, if every human were wiped out by nuclear war, the second coming wouldn't happen when there are still human beings alive. Now, you could have most humans wiped out by nuclear war, and Jesus could come back and there'd only be a few humans alive. But if no humans are alive, then how does the second coming happen? I mean, God could send Jesus back to raise the dead on a planet that nobody is living on, because all the humans got wiped out by the nuclear war. But that doesn't seem to be the way the New Testament envisions the second coming happening. However, Rebecca is presupposing that this has happened. So, okay, well, I guess I could say that, you know, even though the New Testament envisions humans still being alive at the second coming, that it doesn't, I can't think of a passage that I couldn't interpret in such a way that would leave room for every human being dead. And so I suppose if every human were killed by a nuclear war, or some other planetary disaster, then, well, God would go ahead with the second coming, and he'd raise the dead, and we'd have the final judgment, and it wouldn't really interfere with God's plans. On the other hand, if Rebecca's asking about a more radical revision, where if she means, like, suppose God decided to do something other than his current plans for humanity, what might that be? Well, I don't know. It could be anything. I mean, as soon as we get untethered from what we know his plans are, what other plans he might make could be anything. However, it's possible that, for example, if all humans died, he might start over and it might take millions of years, just like it did with the dinosaurs after they died and ceased being the dominant life forms on the planet. It could be he'd take his time and raise up new life forms to be the dominant ones on the planet that dominated the way the dinosaurs did or that we do. They might be intelligent. He might build relationships with them the way he's built relationships with us. They probably would have some similarities to us. They likely would be either bipedal or at least have the equivalent of hands, manipulators that would allow them to make tools and do things in their environment. they probably would not be any other existing primates or descendants of existing primates, like gorillas or chimpanzees or bonobos or orangutans, because there are almost none of any of those left. And so if all humans died, there's 8 billion of us. If all 8 billion humans die, well, then the tiny number of other primates that survive, they're going to be wiped out too. So whatever God would come up with would presumably be a descendant of some existing life form, but what that would be fundamentally unpredictable. Just like, you know, when the dinosaurs died, you probably wouldn't have predicted, hey, those little rat-like, you know, mammals, they're going to give rise to the next dominant life form. So I don't know what God's plan would be, but in thinking about this conservatively, well, if every human died in a nuclear war or other planetary disaster, well, Jesus would come back, we'd have the second coming, the dead would be raised, and we'd carry on as planned. If we're asking more than that, we're into an endless sea of options, and I couldn't predict what God might do.
0: Rebecca, thank you very much for the question. Weird questions for Jimmy Akin. This one comes from the Gutsy Grape, 4789. Gutsy Grape wants to know, does an abortionist need to go to confession to be restored from excommunication? Does a politician? Or is there a more formal process for these higher up, more involved people?
1: Okay, so we've got several components here. Now, anyone who's involved in abortion in a positive way of, you know, I want this to happen, they need to go to confession because abortion is murder. And so saying, I want abortion to happen is like saying, I want murder to happen. So they definitely need to go to confession because of the sin involved. Assuming they were, you know, responsible and knowledgeable and so forth. But abortion does carry an additional automatic excommunication penalty under current law. And who it applies to is the next question we need to ask. It definitely applies to the abortionist. The way the law is written, anyone who's directly and understood by the Vatican, anyone who's directly involved in the abortion is, you know, in a responsible way, is struck by this excommunication. So that's going to include the abortionist. It's also going to include, like, nurses that assist the abortionist and things like that. What about politicians, which Gutsy also asks about? Here, the answer, even though a lot of people assume it applies to politicians, the answer appears to be that it doesn't, because their involvement in abortion, even if they're doing a wicked thing by promoting it through laws, their involvement is only remote. And it's kind of like they're in an analogous position to, say, an electrical worker that, you know, works in the payroll department of the local power company that supplies energy to the abortion clinic that uses the energy to run the machinery during a dilation and curettage abortion. So that person is so remote, you know, they're just processing payroll, you know, they're doing billing and receiving. And they're not directly involved in the abortion, and so the excommunication does not strike that person. Neither does it strike a politician, as bad as voting for abortion law is. He's not directly involved. And the way the Vatican has interpreted the law, it wouldn't apply to politicians. They're still doing something wicked. They need to go to confession, but they're not triggering the automatic excommunication. Also, since I mentioned the, like, billing and receiving worker at the electric company, you know, that person is under the principles of cooperation with evil. That person is so remotely involved that just processing billing and receiving information can be justified under the law of double effect and the principles of cooperation with evil. But that's a subject we don't have time to go into right now. So abortionist, yes, the way the law is written, they need to go to confession to be restored for excommunication. Politician, no. Is there a more formal process, Gutsy asks, for these higher-ups or more involved people? Theoretically, yes, because not only are they excommunicated, but this is an excommunication that's reserved to the local bishop. So in theory, what would happen is they go to confession and the priest tells them, well, you've committed an abortion and I'm going to have to go to the bishop about that. You need to have your excommunication lifted by the bishop. And then they consult the bishop and it gets lifted. But abortion is so common in the modern world, especially in America, especially during the era of Roe v. Wade, that every bishop I'm aware of in America delegated this faculty to lift the excommunication to his priests so that they don't have to wait to consult the bishop. They can lift the excommunication directly in the confessional. But in principle, there is this more formal process, and a bishop could suspend that. Let's say there's a notorious abortionist in his diocese who's Catholic. He could say, okay, all my priests, I want to deal with this guy personally. So you don't get to absolve, you don't get to lift his excommunication. In his case, he's got to come straight to me. And so a bishop could do that, even though that's not the most common practice in the U.S., it would be within the bishop's authority to do that.
0: Thank you, Gutsy Grape. We'll take a quick break. Right back with more weird questions for Jimmy Akin on Catholic Answers Live.
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0: Welcome back, Catholic Answers Live. We need a good time travel question. If we're going to do a weird questions show with Jimmy Akin, we can't go through the whole 2 hours without a good time travel question. Let me go back to the beginning of the show and rewind. And okay, I just came back from my time travels with this question that I should have done earlier. AJ wants to know this. Jimmy, am I missing something, or is time travel to the past without instantaneous space travel useless? Say you invent a time machine and travel back 6 months. You immediately suffocate in the vacuum of space because the Earth is on the other side of the sun. How would we even know if the machine had worked? That's a good point. Whenever I bring this up, people automatically say that you would only be able to travel in increments of years, but that doesn't work because the sun itself is moving around the center of the galaxy. Would it be a more helpful way to think of time travel as a form of space travel? We would get to move our spacecraft to a point we know the Earth will be in 6 months. It's not so much that we would get to see or change the past events on Earth as it would be that we would get to explore different reaches of space that we wouldn't have been able to see or travel through without the benefit of this theoretically impossible time travel technology.
1: Okay, so there's
0: a lot.
1: I guess there's several things to say here.
0: Yeah.
1: I'll address what I can. The first thing is I want to compliment AJ Arthur 5136 is the full name. I want to compliment AJ for thinking about this, because this is something that's often overlooked in time travel fiction. Now, under Einsteinian physics, the time travel and faster than light travel are correlates. So if you can do one, you can do the other. And so if you really have the ability to go to the past, you also really would have the ability to move faster than light. It wouldn't be instantaneous necessarily, but you could compensate for the motion of the Earth when you go back into the past. And you're right, it's not just the Earth is moving around the Sun is also moving around the center of the galaxy is moving with respect to other galaxies, and ultimately we've got a problem because we don't have an ultimate frame of reference. That's one of the problems with that the theory of relativity introduced, and we can't see the edge of the universe, so we don't know, is there an ultimate frame of reference that we could map events relative to? In Einsteinian physics, you have to just assume a frame of reference. And in time travel fiction here on Earth, people tend to just assume the Earth as their frame of reference. But that's not a guarantee if you think about it. So if you're traveling through time and it's a distance that the Earth would have substantially moved in, and you're not using the Earth is not simply your frame of reference, then yeah, you could end up dying in the vacuum of space. Or if you thought ahead and wore a spacesuit, you wouldn't die at least immediately. The question then would be, how do you get to somewhere useful? And as I said, under Einsteinian physics, time travel and faster than light travel are correlates. So if you have the technology to do time travel into the past, you also have the technology needed to move faster than light to get where you need to go. So you could, like, boop, travel into the past and suddenly you're in deep space, but then quickly, faster than light, get back to Earth to where you want to be. Now, in a lot of time travel fiction, they don't go into that. And it's kind of like when you watch a lot of science fiction, you know, like if you're watching Star Trek or Stargate or something, all the aliens speak English. And they, on Star Trek, they have an explanation. They have a device that we rarely see called a universal translator. But it's clear the actors are all really speaking English. It's not like we see someone speak in a foreign language, but we hear a translation. And on Stargate, they don't even bother with the universal translator. It's like, it's just a show. I should really just relax. Because you don't want the first 15 minutes of every episode taken up with, now, how do we talk to these people? And so they just have everybody speak in English as a matter of convention because it lets the plot get moving quicker. And I would assume the same thing is true in time travel fiction. They're just not going into the mechanics of it in detail, unless the point of the story is to go into the mechanics. They're just not going into the mechanics in detail because it's not what they're interested in, and it would bog down the story. So I would assume when I'm reading a time travel story that they've done something, they've got a Einstein compensator or something that allows them to overcome the fact that moving in time is also going to entail showing up in a different spatial location. And just let it go beyond that and enjoy the story. But AJ is right that, yep, the Earth is constantly moving. And if you move in time without moving in space, you're going to end up somewhere you don't want to be. And the fact that we can't even tell what the ultimate frame of reference is means there's no way of predicting exactly where you're going to end up. And so, AJ, if you ever get the ability to travel backwards in time, I would suggest exploring. Maybe you can find the ultimate frame of reference by not doing it yourself, but dropping probes back in time and then letting them transmit to where the Earth is. Maybe we can figure out an ultimate frame of reference.
0: Do you know where he can get an Einstein compensator, or are they...
1: Amazon.
0: Okay, check on Amazon. Don't use the Temu Einstein compensator.
1: Yeah.
0: It's no. All right.
1: Did you ever see The Fairly Odd Parents?
0: I saw the show. Yeah, right.
1: Yeah, it's about this little boy Timmy who has fairy godparents who give him anything he can wish for.
0: Right.
1: Whenever his friends ask, "Timmy, where did you get that motorcycle that goes up walls?" His answer is always the same. Internet.
0: Yeah, so check the internet, AJ. All right, Dr. Tafazi wants to know this. In my story set in the remote future, people are solid on Catholic bioethics. Would it be plausible for them to invent and use uterine implants that in some way allow an external user to apply water on the entire surface as a means to baptize newly conceived children, with the intention of officiating a conditional baptism after birth in case the water happened to not reach the early embryo? This would be because despite their plentiful medical advances in reducing the genetic defects from gametes, the chance of a person living past the first week of conception is still not higher than 80%. Thanks. I love your content.
1: Yeah, so this is something I've thought about too. It is possible to perform baptism before birth. In fact, the Holy Office, which is now the Dicastery for the Doctrine of the Faith, actually answered a question about this in the early 20th century, I think around 1930, so about 100 years ago. And the question was basically, if we're baptizing a child in utero, can we add a certain amount of disinfectant to the water so that the mother and the child don't get an infection? And the answer was, yeah, you can. Now, in order for, and I've correspondingly thought about writing science fiction myself, where it's the future and it's standard for Catholics to have been baptized before their birth. And you don't need a conditional baptism afterwards if you do and monitor the baptism right. You know, we've got ultrasound and other imaging technologies, so you can make sure, you can verify, just like you can watch with your eyes or with a camera. We could have an intrauterine camera. You could verify that the child has in fact been baptized before birth, so you wouldn't need a conditional baptism if you do it right. In terms of how to do it, you've got to make sure that the liquid water reaches the embryo, and otherwise there's no contact and there's no between the water and the person, and so there's no baptism. Now, later in pregnancy, now Dr. Tafazi is thinking about like in the first week, later in pregnancy, you've got some options about exactly what part of the child do you want to contact with the water. And the amniotic sac is a possibility because the amniotic sac is made out of the child's cells. A more interesting case would be the placenta, because the placenta is not strictly the mother's cells or the child's cells. So it's like, it's more interesting question, if you baptized a child by bringing the water into contact with the placenta, would the child be baptized? And the answer might be yes, because the child's cells are there. And so are the mother's. And if the mother was unbaptized, you might actually have just baptized both the child and the mother. So that's an interesting question. But if you're dealing with a child in its first week, it's not going to have formed either the placenta or the amniotic sac yet. So it's basically like a little sphere of cells. And so you need to bring the water into contact with the surface of the little sphere of cells. And if you could do that safely, because, you know, without increasing its chance of dying, and as Dr. Tafazi points out, the chances of dying are pretty significant in the first week. If you can do it without increasing the odds of materially of dying, then yeah, you could baptize the child at the first week stage, and you wouldn't need a conditional later baptism as long as you can verify that the water did in fact come into contact with the child in conjunction with the baptismal formula.
0: I'd like to read the story, Dr. Tafazi. It sounds interesting. I like a future world where people get solid on Catholic bioethics, because it's about justice. It's about treating other people with justice fundamentally, and it would be a nice world. It would be a better world if people would become solid on Catholic bioethics. Jimmy helping us to get more solid on ethics and our understanding of the Bible and all kinds of things all the time. Jimmy, we do appreciate it. Thanks for being here for these 2 hours.
1: My pleasure.
0: And I really liked the weird questions today. There were some really good weird questions, like that time travel question. That was a lot of stuff I didn't think of. I guess that's when I like them, when it's like, oh, I never thought of that one.
1: Yeah, I like it when they make me think, and weird questions is good for that.
0: Yeah, yeah. Don't forget to check out Jimmy's two podcasts, Jimmy Akin's Mysterious World, of course, wherever you get your good podcasts, mysterious.fm or on Jimmy's YouTube channel. Also, the Jimmy Akin podcast, all in the wherever you get your podcasts, and also on the Jimmy Akin channel. That'll do it for us. We'll see you next time, God willing, right here at Catholic Answers Live.
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12: The Unity Prayer. 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And may our souls be in harmony. May our thoughts be as one, and may our ears listen to the silence together. May our glances profoundly penetrate each other. May our lips pray together to gain mercy from the Eternal Father. Amen.
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14: There are certain prayers that come to my mind, even if I'm not formally praying. 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
16: Let us pray. May this sacrament of charity, O Lord, make us fervent with the fire of holy love, so that drawn always to your Son, we may learn to see him in our neighbor, through Christ our Lord.

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0: Blessed be the name of the Lord. Our help is in the name of the Lord. May Almighty God bless you, the Father, and the Son, and the Holy Spirit.
1: Amen.